0: because I wouldn't say there's an adult out there who owns a smartphone who wouldn't say, I wish I was on it less. I spend too much time on it. I don't feel good when I come off my phone if I've been on it for an, you know, infinite length of time. So why do we hand them to our children?
1: I think it's very important to say that parents are under an enormous amount of pressure. If 29 kids in your child's primary school have a phone, then it's very hard for you to be the one to say that you're not getting a phone, Johnny. Simple as that. That sort of pressure can be overcome by getting involved in groups like Smartphone Free Childhood Ireland, SFCI. They're out there. You can Google them there, you'll find them. They're groups of parents who get together. They've been very successful with it in Greystones. They've been very successful in it in my own hometown in Ashbourne. They've been very successful where all the parents come together and they pledge. And they pledge that they won't give their child a smartphone. The schools are also catching up. You know, the schools are locking in the phones in the pouches, or they're saying no smartphones in the school. You know, you can have them in your bag if you want, but you're not taking them out. You know, and there's this
0: Is
1: whole
0: it just though pressure? Mick,
1: well, it's
0: because you mentioned that distraction technique too. Are we also allowing them just to parent our children sometimes?
1: Oh yeah, of course. And I mean that whole idea of distraction. And I mean, look, there's nothing new in that. There's nothing new in that. You know, kids were often like, sure, toys are all about distraction. You know, television is all about distraction. So there's nothing new in that. It's just all of the truckload of harms that are coming behind that distraction that the problem is. And that's why I say, yes, I use strong language towards parents. And yes, the companies are very quick to blame parents for it. And parents themselves feel powerless in this world where they're being told your child has to have a smartphone, they're digital natives, they're going to be left behind if you don't give them a listen. You know, infinite scrolling on TikTok or Instagram is not getting computer literacy. It's getting sucked into a world of consumerism and tripe, basically.
0: A lot of those phones, right, if you are going to give your phone to a child, or if you are going to allow them to own their own phone, they have parental controls. But they're not always used either. What is that about?
1: Well, you see, that's again an abdication thing. Like you wouldn't give a 9-year-old the keys of your car and tell them to, you know, you might in a certain, you know, in a certain environment, but you certainly wouldn't let them drive themselves to school at 9 years of age. And you wouldn't let them drive themselves to school, not necessarily because they don't have a license, but because it's dangerous. Because the child is not experienced enough on the road to control the car. Doesn't mean they can't control the car, but they certainly wouldn't be experienced enough to control the car. And there's a reason why you have to be 16 to get a license. There's a reason why you have to be 18 to drink pints. You know, these are just realities. And so it's the exact same for the phone. You know, I just can't say it enough. It's just the distraction is one issue, but it's all the stuff coming with the distraction that's the problem. And by you giving your child a phone to distract them means that by the time they get to 13, 14 and they start to see all their friends have the same phones and these smartphones, well, they're going to want one. And by you handing them that, you are literally throwing them to the wolves that are out there in the adult world. And I'm coming from a law enforcement background, and I'm running the Irish Internet Hotline, where incidentally, if you do fall foul of any of this stuff, please go to the Irish Internet Hotline at hotline.ie. We can give you a hand to get sorted with the messes like sexual extortion, intimate image abuse, child sexual abuse. These are all things that are happening out there. And then you add on to that, you add on like privacy violations, you add on cyberbullying, you add on screen addiction, sleep deprivation. You add on all those harms onto the other things that you're kind of inclined to say, ah, it'll happen to someone else's child. But, you know, it happens to children who are connected to the internet 24/7.
0: What about the argument, right, Mick, that we need to be realistic here? We are living in a digital age. This is going to be their future. And what we need to do is give them the phone and teach them how to use it responsibly.
1: I'm a parent of four children, and the only regret I have when raising them, now they're all up and out the gap now, but my only regret was that I had them on smartphones from day one. That I was encouraging them to use technology for that very reason. That because I'm a technologist myself, I thought the best thing I can do with them is teach them how to use it. But you see, what the promise of the internet that we saw 20 years ago, 15 years ago, 10 years ago, the promise of the democratization of information, all that promise has been hijacked and is now owned by the marketing people. And their job is to keep your eyeballs on the screen, and they're designing all their products to keep your eyeballs on the screen so they can algorithmically serve you ads and encourage you to buy. And it's so important to remember that if you believe the statement that you just made, that these kids need to learn and they need to, well, send them to Coder Dojo. Send them to learn a bit of coding. Teach them how to take a computer apart and put it back together again. Teach them electronics. Teach them, you know, all the stuff that's going to be keeping our robots going in the next 20 years when the robots arrive. You know, teach them all that sort of stuff. By all means. But doom scrolling TikTok or Instagram at 11 o'clock at night when they should be asleep or when they should be preparing their minds for sleep is not technology. It's consumerism. And it's extreme consumerism. And it's not a good idea.
0: I want to bring in some texts here, Mick, because I know you were concerned about this particular line about saying to parents, look, you have got to take responsibility here. Ultimately, you are the parent, and the child is only going to get the phone in their hand if you buy it for them. Your guest is 100% right. We need to ban the use of smartphones for any reason for the under 16s. If this was the norm, parents wouldn't feel so much pressure, says John. Another texter, your guest is absolutely correct about parental abdication. As a teacher of 30 years and I'm a parent of a 20 to 23 year old, I can attest to the damage. Generally, parents will not support schools when it comes to their children and phone usage and possession. It's the same situation with e-scooters. Parents want it controlled, but the control is ultimately in their hands. What else is the answer, do you think, here, Mick?
1: Parents need to get engaged. Parents need to understand that they too have been trapped in this digital economy, in this attention economy that the companies are peddling. And they need to understand that they too have surrendered their digital autonomy. And so the starting point might be there. The starting point might be for them to understand how they are being manipulated, how they are being forced into this scenario. And if they understand that, well, then why would they do it to their kids? So a little bit of mindful thinking about and understanding of the issue is a starting point. And, you know, if your child came in looking for Gucci runners, you wouldn't go out and spend €400 on a pair for them, right? So why would you spend €1,500 on an iPhone?
0: All right, Mick Moran, thank you so much for coming in to us this morning.
2: 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Conversation that counts.
0: Is it time for Ireland to improve its campsite culture? Well, France and Spain and Portugal are known for their camping facilities. So amidst a caravan and campervan boom, why are we so far behind them? John Whelan is the owner of Vanhalla and he joins me on the line. Now, John, you're very welcome to the programme. Has our attitude to camping and using campsites in this country changed recently?
3: Hi, good morning, Ciara, and what a fantastic summer we're having to explore the great outdoors and to enjoy camping. Look, I guess there's always been camping enthusiasts, and it's important to say we do have some fantastic campsites and motorhome and campervan park-ups all over the country, but we just don't have enough of them. There's whole swathes of the country that have none at all, and the demand is growing year on year. And we have to remember that, you know, motorhome enthusiasts, they come in all size, shapes and sizes and forms. You've got retirees, you've got young families, and you've got the active, sporty, outdoor types. So, you know, there's huge demand. And Ireland has always had a sort of a mixed relationship, I think, with camping and motorhomes and camper vans. It's sort of, they've always been sort of treated in some regard as you're not really tourism and not quite spending in the locality. And we've always given a preference, I think, to the hotel industry, and that needs to change. And it is changing, fortunately.
0: But do we have then relatively few hostels or serviced campsites or other sort of low-cost accommodation compared with many European countries?
3: No, not at all. I mean, you know, Sive O'Neill has a fantastic feature article in today's Irish Times, you know, where she calls out for, you know, affordable alternatives to hotels, you know, be due to the prohibitive cost of hotels and the demand for hotels, particularly at peak season, like in August. And, you know, in relation to your previous item, is there any better way to get kids off screens and off mobile phones than to get them out onto the sand in their bare feet, running around the grass, enjoying, you know, foraging in rock pools and exploring forests? You're camping, you know, it's just a feel good, and it is good, and it is, but you know, France is the gold standard. You know, the French love their camping. There's every town, village, and city in France has a campsite. Very often, you know, municipal sites run by the local authorities, along with private sites, sometimes juxtaposition and located like in Biarritz, right up against five-star hotels. They don't see or make the difference or the distinction. It's all tourism. It's all holiday. And we are playing catch-up in Ireland, unfortunately.
0: Sive O'Neill, and we did read that piece this morning, and it prompted us to have this discussion here on the programme. She also argues that there's sort of basic facilities, footpaths, playgrounds, picnic areas, bins, that they are simply absent in many towns and villages that tourists would like to stop and visit. Are we at risk of missing an opportunity here now in Ireland because we haven't supported that domestic market and we haven't built the right infrastructure?
3: Well, I think, yes, she's correct. I mean, and to date, the emphasis has been on hotels and hotel-style accommodation. But we see a huge switch away from that now, particularly in recent years, where people, you know, saw the beauty and the benefits of the great outdoors in the post-COVID world. Not everyone wants to be cooped up, you know, indoors. One of the greatest success stories of tourism marketing in the world has to be the Wild Atlantic Way. But it has to come with more than just rusty signs saying, here's where you are for a photo opportunity.
0: Now, I love those signs. I won't have a bad word said about them.
3: Okay, but
0: beautiful cork and steel, not rust.
3: Okay, but perhaps if we could put some litter bins, and perhaps if we could have some public toilets and some facilities, you know, like fresh water pints and showers like we have all over the continent. But look, the good news is that people are cottoning on. There are really, really good campsites around the country, but more and more businesses are doing add-ons. Like there are over 250 pubs around the country now who have added on the capacity to camp up or to park up with your motorhome or camper van for the night, very often free of charge if you frequent the hostelry, and they are providing services. I was very fortunate, Ciara, this weekend, just back from Connemara, where there's a brand new motorhome camper van park up facility in the heart of Connemara in Lettermullen. It's called Illan Raw. And, you know, you just land there, and for €25, you have your waste disposal, your water, your electric hookup, and you have the most beautiful scenery anywhere in the world. And for good measure, we landed on the weekend of a local festival with Corrib racing and Galway hookers out in the bay. I mean, you just couldn't beat it. And, you know, these are the kind of facilities that are so popular. And who was parking up beside us? German and French tourists in their droves. They were being turned away. It was so popular.
0: Now, the one thing I will argue about caravanning and motorhoming culture in Ireland is, unless you own one outright, they are still really expensive to hire in this country.
3: Yes, that's true. But I would suggest the opposite in a sense. Before you invest in a motorhome, which is quite an outlay, I would suggest the best thing to do is try it out first with your family, because it's not for everyone. And nothing is bad as seeing a motorhome parked up in the driveway 50 weeks of the year. That's no good to you. So I would suggest, you know, hire it. You know, go camping. Do you enjoy camping? Is it for you? And if it is, I would say, well, then invest, and invest as early as you can, because you get a lifelong use out of your motorhome and camper van. You know, decades of memories, and your kids just love the idea of a road trip, jumping into the camper van, putting up their bikes, putting up their paddle boards, and just getting out there on an adventure. It's fantastic. And Ireland is a super place to do it. Look at this summer. So, you know, it is a good time to do it. And there may be help on the way, because there was another article over the weekend in the Sunday Times by Brian Carey. And he interviewed the new CEO of Fault Ireland, Caroline Brockel, and it turns out that her husband is French. So she is a campervan enthusiast, and she said in that piece that she spent this summer on a campervan holiday herself. I'm curious as to how she got on and how she found the facilities and services across the country. But, you know, perhaps with her in charge now of Fault Ireland, we'll see a change of tune in terms of the strategic policy from Fault Ireland and our local authorities, because they keep giving us mixed signals.
0: Okay, there is an opportunity there. John Whelan, owner of vanhalla.ie. Thank you for selling us the virtues of a camping or motorhome holiday in Ireland.
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0: If food is the highlight of your holiday, then we have got you covered here. Nicola Brady, travel writer, is with me to go through the best destinations for food lovers. You're very welcome to the programme, Nicola. Now, I am one of those people who sees accommodation on Instagram, saves it, and then can plan a holiday based on that one accommodation that I've seen. And the other thing I love doing is finding a restaurant, a food truck, a coffee shop, a sandwich bar, you name it, on holidays. I will spend hours researching that sort of stuff.
4: Yeah, it's all I think about day to day anyway. But
0: oh,
4: when
0: wait,
4: I
0: I'm
4: get
0: not alone.
4: Away, no, and I'm like, I will start looking at menus for cities I'm not going to, just so I can think about food when I'm going to sleep.
0: Yeah, and it doesn't have to be fine dining. We're not talking about the 100%. Very best, most expensive food offerings in a city or in a town or village.
4: No, absolutely not. I still think about a sandwich that I got in Florence, oh my God, 20 years ago. Like, genuinely, it pops into my mind about once a month.
0: I relate. They say. So what for you makes a destination a must visit for foodies?
4: So I think there are two really important things, and they're like complete opposites of one another. So I think one really strong element would be a place that's got a great variety. So somewhere like London, where you've got loads of different food sort of cultures and types, you can get sort of almost anything you want. I think that's incredible for people who love food. But also, now this is what I veer strongly towards, I think, is somewhere that has a really strong niche. So somewhere like Korea or Peru, somewhere where you're like, oh, that cuisine is going to be incredible and it's all you're going to eat for the whole time. That's, I think, what I favour the most.
0: So for you, right, somebody who has worked in this area and travelled a lot, what is your ultimate destination as a foodie?
4: 100%, it's Japan.
0: Oh, that's on my bucket list.
4: It was incredible. And when you talk about the variety of food, like, you can get the onigiri sort of triangular rice rolls, you know, in the 7-Eleven. Like they're just around like a spa would be here. And it is incredible, and about a euro. So you just grab one of those, and it's that all the way up to a sort of 3 Michelin starred restaurant. And I had those experiences and everything in between. But just everywhere you go, the kind of izakaya bars where you can sit. And sometimes they specialize in something. Like, I went to a great one where you'd get like the sashimi is being sliced in front of you. I sat at the bar with a beer and said it was really crispy fried chicken and all of the sushi. And the guy next to me was eating French fries with chopsticks, which I really enjoyed. That was my first night there. But just such variety. And while you can focus on the sushi, and I had obviously incredible sushi while I was there, or the ramen I loved, especially when I was in sort of little mountain towns, or Osaka did it really well. And again, each one has a kind of specialty. There are sort of the cloudy miso style broths, ones with yuzu and a citrusy flavor, and then a lot of soy based ones. But you sit there, and it's about $2.50 for a bowl of ramen. Like, I think people have a perception of Japan being a really expensive place to go to, and it's expensive to get there, obviously, but food is exceptional and just such great value.
0: What about Europe? Because we have quite distinctive food scenes, I think, if you're going to France or Spain or Greece or Italy, what would you choose?
4: I love Italy, and I love the region of Emilia-Romagna in particular. So Bologna would be the main hub, and it's kind of in that small enough region, you have all of the elements of Italian food that we love so much. So Bologna is like a strong pasta and ragu town, incredible bread actually when I was there. And then you've got Parma nearby for the ham and the parmesan that's all made there. You can go and tour the factories. In Modena, you have like the balsamic vinegar comes from there. And there are those incredible restaurants. Again, I couldn't get a table. What's the one? Osteria
0: Francescana.
4: That's the one. And it's like €350 for their set menu at the moment. I couldn't get a table, but all of the food there, unbelievable.
0: Where in the world do you think has the most exciting food scene now?
4: So I have a slightly controversial opinion about this because I think the food coming out of Nashville is unbelievable. There is so much cool stuff happening. Yeah. And you've got the kind of, so there's, the sort of the food that you would expect, the southern food, the barbecue. There's one place that I love called Peg Leg Porker. And it's a guy, he does have one leg and he gave himself that nickname. But the barbecue is incredible. He travels the world cooking. But then you have some really interesting stuff. A lot of Vietnamese food, actually. But there's an Irish guy, Trevor Moran, and he has a restaurant, a Japanese restaurant, oddly enough. So it's an Irish man in Nashville cooking Japanese food called Locust. And it's incredible. So Trevor was in Noma before, and there's another ex-Noma chef who has a restaurant there. The name is Catbird Seat, and Trevor worked there as well. So there's that kind of high-end, really interesting dining, and then the really cool sort of food markets. But I just think for the variety and the unexpected nature of it, it's incredible.
0: Wow, and it's not something you'd expect.
4: No.
0: I've been to Nashville a couple of times because of my love of country music. The
4: right.
0: food is not the thing that I remember
4: okay.
0: from those trips, but I think that's a city that's really developed.
4: That's
0: what about the most surprising food destination you've ever visited?
4: I was in Peru, and I wasn't surprised that the quality was incredible, but just the variety again, like now I ate ceviche every day. And it was just the sort of the giant corn kernels they have that are so sweet that go in them. I was slightly worried I was going to come home with mercury poisoning. Like after my Japan trip, I couldn't stop eating the raw fish. But, you know, the pisco sours and then walking down
0: pisco
4: the
0: pisco sours, if you haven't had one.
4: Oh, they're so good.
0: They are divine.
4: I really followed my nose on that trip and was ordering stuff off the street. I think it ended up being like barbecued chicken hearts. But just things smell incredible.
0: And do you follow your nose a lot or do you do a lot of research in advance?
4: I like to do both, but I think you can really work yourself into a corner. If you research too much in advance, then you don't have any spontaneity. There's nothing that you can walk past and get excited by.
0: And I have been that person on the street corner, you know, with the Google map and the little arrow going 360.
4: Oh, 60, I do.
0: You have no idea where you're going, and all you're trying to find is a coffee. And you've fallen out with everybody who's
4: everyone
0: in your party.
4: Hates you.
0: By the time you get there,
4: yeah,
0: okay.
4: And
0: so
4: I,
0: follow your nose too.
4: I've been the one who said in a group, like, "Has no one looked at my Google Map? No one has looked at my Google Map."
0: Nicola Brady, great advice there. Thanks and so lots much. Of exciting places to check out if you want to make food the highlight of your holiday. Now, new EU rules under the AI Act came into effect on Sunday, requiring companies to clearly label AI-generated content that looks authentic. This includes images and audio and video and text that could be mistaken for real content. Existing AI systems have an additional 4 months to comply. And Newstalk's technology correspondent, Jess Kelly, joins us now with the details. Good morning to you, Jess.
5: Good morning.
0: So how exactly is this all going to work?
5: That's a great question. And I don't know that anyone has the answer down pat just yet. But the concept with this, and I think it's something that we desperately need, if you are someone like me who spends a bit of time on social media and you scroll through, you'll have encountered AI-generated content or like me at the moment, everything I see, I'm going, is this AI? Is it not AI? Is that person's mouth moving in sync with the audio? Am I imagining it? It's made the online space a very uncomfortable place to be, because you have to go and do a bit of extra work to verify the information that you're seeing. So the idea here is that any AI generated content that looks realistic will have to have a visible label, so it'll say on the top, and then also a visible watermark.
0: But only where it looks realistic. Who decides that?
5: Well, that's a great question. And also it's worth noting that there's a pretty comprehensive list of exemptions, including artistic, satirical and fictional works as well. So you could have, like, one of my favourite things on the internet is Waterford Whispers. That's a satirical news outlet. You see headlines and sometimes it's so close to the bone, you're like, oh God, that could actually be an actual headline. So if they go down the route,

0: using it for legitimate purposes. So rather than paying for a journalist to do a 30-second video to camera explaining a news story, they're typing in copy that's been written by a journalist and then making an AI-generated video. Would you interact with a video that is blatantly claimed and clearly labelled as AI, or does it give you that instant ick factor?
1: It gives me that instant ick factor, but my assumption is that if I'm exposed to it enough, it'll just become the norm.
0: And this is the point. Some people are saying, you know, when things like, you know, the cookies, when you go to a website, cookies will flash up, or we've all come to expect when you go to a retailer's website that it'll pop up saying, give us your email address for 10% off. All of those things now are just part of the fabric of the internet. And the fear factor is that, firstly, we've become, or many of us have become so normalized to seeing AI that we won't blink. And also then, unless the watermark and the label are stark, you won't take it in. It'll just be a given. And
1: or they really sort of obstruct the video. You know, if it has that watermark right across the center, but if it's down in the bottom right-hand corner and you have the option of kind of clicking out of it.
0: Yeah, but it's not going to impact you. And I do think it'll be interesting to see how this comes into play. Now, a lot of the tech companies are saying that they welcome this, but then other groups across the industry are saying it's too broad and it will lead to an over-reliance on labels. Again, think about your own social feed. And this isn't just about social media, but let's just think about social media for a quick second. If you go on and you scroll through the Instagram stories of, say, six accounts that you follow, maybe one or two are people that you actually know. One or two are celebrities who are selling you stuff. So they'll have hashtag ad, hashtag gifted, hashtag invite, hashtag affiliate link. It's a lot of hashtags and a lot of disclaimers there. Then if you go into news outlets, maybe there are links to their full website, a link to watch something back. And we're supposed to just take it as read that consumers will understand, take in the AI labeling, and fully appreciate that this is real. The question that I have is, just because something has been generated by AI, so let's think of the news journalist doing a 30-second video. If that copy has been written by a human journalist, as in the information is good, authentic, verified, and reputable, that's one thing. But that news outlet is having to use the same AI label as someone who's taken the mic or posting up fake news or whatever it may be. So you, the consumer, are going to say, well, I've got two videos side by side. Both are using the same label in terms of AI. One is a reputable news outlet. One is someone taking the mic. Do I then have to go and research to verify that the news outlet is actually giving me legitimate information and the one taking the mic is taking the mic?
1: But also, what is the likelihood of that bad actor, of the one taking the mic, as you say, Jess, actually labelling their content? And what's the consequences if they don't?
0: So there are significant consequences, but again, it's not, if I do it as an individual, it's fine. But if I do it as somebody representing a news organisation or a business or a wider group, that's when there are consequences. And like all of these EU, all of this EU legislation that has come down the track, there are significant fines in terms of a financial penalty. But it's also going to do longer term damage to the reputation of brands. And I do think it's, you know, when you look at the annual Reuters report that shows that younger people are getting their information from online, when we look at the last number of elections that we've had in this country, in the US, in other parts of the world, you really see how reliant we are in terms of the internet for the distribution of information. And again, not just on social media, but news organizations will have live streams, they will have video recaps, they will have their YouTube channel. There's an awful lot of stuff coming at users every day of the week. And so I do think it's going to be overwhelming. The irony here is that the regulators will probably use AI to catch and kill the AI, which in itself is, you know, a bit of a head scratcher. But this is the way it's going to be now. So as of Sunday, these EU label or these AI labels need to appear on content for new systems that come on stream. And then by the end of the year, everybody that is utilizing this technology, if they are a business, an organization, or some sort of outputting sort of factory, will have to use it. But again, there are exemptions. in terms of individuals, satire and so on. So it's not quite as black and white as some people would

0: like, and I guess only time will tell how impactful it'll actually be.
1: Yeah, and whether or not companies will face those fines up to mm-hmm. 50 million euro, 3% of their global turnover if they don't do this. There was another story that caught our eye today here on the team, Jess, and that is Truth Social, President Donald Trump's social channel, and whether or not people are going to be willing to pay a subscription to get early versions of his, what are they called?
0: Truths,
1: that's it.
0: Yeah.
1: A subscription model. I take it you'll be signing up, Jess.
0: Absolutely, I actually already have. No, this is a really interesting story. So you know the way, you know, every few months I'll come on and I'll be given out that Netflix has gone up in terms of €2 and I'm now paying €20 a month for my very enjoyable Netflix subscription. Well, if you want to follow President Donald Trump on social media, on Truth Social, have you got a spare 100 grand a month lying around?
1: More, Jess, more.
0: It's loose change to someone like you. It's loose change. But this is what's happened. So Donald Trump...
1: Sorry, how much did you say?
0: 100 grand a month. Yeah. So keen followers of the president will know that he is no longer on active on other social platforms. He developed his own Truth Social platform. And it is where he has posted up to 100 truths a day in the past. And they are now giving followers or users of that platform the opportunity to subscribe to some of their favourite posters. The fee is significant and it is steep, and it is aimed at those who want that political insight and all the rest.
1: So will you get exclusive content from Truth Social, or you just get it a little bit earlier?
0: You get it early, so you get the heads up on it. Now that might sound fine if you are utterly rich and just want to get that bit of information a little bit earlier. It is bonkers when it is the President of the United States of America who has posted about matters of national security, global security, international relations. He has posted what action the White House is going to take on Truth Social. So if you now have a cohort of people who are getting the heads up on what the United States is doing before it does it, that's problematic. And then also, there are Elizabeth Warren and a few others in the US are now calling for an investigation into this because they are saying it's, you know, insider trading, and it's also an abuse of his position. So whether...
1: Perhaps you don't have to sign up to Truth Social for that, actually.
0: Well, that's exactly it. But anyway, it'll be interesting to see if he gets away with it again.
1: Oh, Jess, Kelly, thank you so much, as always.
0: Welcome.
1: Always a pleasure.
2: 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Conversation that counts.
1: Emily Wilson, whose translation of The Odyssey was cited by Christopher Nolan as being influential in the making of his blockbuster, has recently hit out at the director. She said she would be ashamed to have written any part of it in an attack against Nolan. Her comments have ignited a wider discussion around film adaptations and how important they are to be faithful to the book that they're based on. To discuss this, I'm now joined by Sunday Independent film critic Chris Wasser. You're very welcome to the programme, Chris. I know you've been to see the movie.
3: I have.
1: Twice. I know you were impressed.
3: Very impressed, yeah.
1: To say the least. You would not call it visually impressive, but emotionally shallow, which is really how Emily Wilson described it. She's been harsh in her review.
3: She has. I've enjoyed her piece because we've all read the excerpts from the piece, but if you take the time to actually sit down and read it, you won't be surprised that, you know, Emily Wilson, who is a respected scholar, academic professor at the University of Pennsylvania, you know, she makes her point, you know, with, you know, intelligence and thoughtfulness, and she knows exactly what she's talking about.
1: She said it lacked psychological, emotional, political and ethical depth. She said it was abysmal.
3: Yeah, I was going to say she knows exactly what she was talking about, but I don't necessarily agree with her. Now, it's funny how in one paragraph she might, you know, applaud Christopher Nolan for, you know, the fact that he's made this film on such a grand scale and how, you know, it works as a blockbuster, not just as a Nolan blockbuster, but as a, you know, a summer blockbuster. But she thought there was no depth to it whatsoever. She thought that, you know, the character motivation was non-existent, that the female roles that she had helped to amplify and magnify with her direct English language translation were just sorely underwritten. I might actually agree with her on that. You know, you do have some very strong actresses playing parts that, you know, come and go within 5 minutes in this film, that it's quite bloodless and sexless in terms of the action. I do actually agree with that too. But I did think that there was an emotional depth there. I did enjoy the performances. Dialogue has never really been a strong suit for Christopher Nolan. I think even maybe he would admit that. Some of his better films, he's had help from maybe David Goyer or from his brother Jonathan Nolan. So I agree with some of it, but some of the review is quite harsh. And there, I can't help but feel the same way, and we'll get to it in a moment, when Stephen King, you know, famously hated The Shining. Was that because, you know, you offered him a screenplay and he turned it down? Is some of this coming from the fact that Christopher Nolan has been very vocal about the fact that he was directly inspired, very much so, by Emily Wilson's English language translation, but she doesn't get a credit here? And sometimes I wonder if academics and writers, when they come out and say these things about filmmakers, is it because you weren't maybe directly credited in the credit? You know, I might be, you know, just making that up, but it's a thought.
1: But what's also interesting here is that her version of the Odyssey, right? Mm-hmm. As you say, it amplifies the female characters.
3: Yes.
1: So she is also taken a read of the original in some ways, hasn't
3: yeah,
1: she? It's
3: I
1: also
3: mean,
1: her interpretation of the Odyssey, just like this is his interpretation of her interpretation.
3: Yes, and I haven't read Emily Wilson's direct English language translation of the Odyssey, but it was published in 2017, and it was applauded by scholars in some quarters for the fact that it took the 12 to 16,000 lines from Homer's epic poem. It really is epic. And the translation was indeed very direct. Like, it would, you know, she didn't mess with it. But she did do little things. Like, she wasn't making up anything that wasn't already there. Like, Chris Nolan has, you know, messed around with the timeline of Odysseus. He's added some things in there. He's added a couple of subplots. She didn't do anything like that. She just, as you say, amplified the female characters and took what were, you know, sketchy characters in Homer's epic and just kind of gave them a little bit more meat. But she was also criticized. I mean, she might have even left social media or Twitter, what was formerly known as Twitter, because of trolls saying, you know, your adaptation is too woke and it's too this and it's too that and you've messed with Homer's epic. I cannot deal with people saying you've messed with something that was written 3,000 years ago and a tale that features a cyclops and witches and monsters. I think you can just do anything you want with it. And Chris Nolan has, and he's done very well with it.
1: I strongly disagree with
3: okay.
1: that. Do anything you want.
3: Well, to an extent, I realise that, but the people who are coming out and saying that, you know, such and such an actor shouldn't be playing Helen of Troy, or you can't be messing with this part of Odysseus's tale, you shouldn't have a modern vernacular in there, you know, Tom Holland's Telemachus shouldn't be referring to his mother and father as mom and dad. It's an adaptation. If
1: okay.
3: you want, it doesn't ruin anything, it doesn't spoil anything. The original is still there, the English language translation, there are so many different translations are there. It's Chris Nolan's version of the Odyssey.
1: Okay, so let's then go to the wider question yeah. here is, how faithfully do you think adaptations of books need to stay?
3: Not, I mean, there's a good line in Emily Wilson's review of The Odyssey, which you can read on the London Review of Books if you like, but she says at one point, adaptations needn't and shouldn't follow the original with anything like the exactitude of a translation. And I agree with that. And it's something that comes up a lot when Lord of the Rings is being adapted again, or something like, you know, the forthcoming Harry Potter series, or indeed with comic book media. How faithful is this to the source material? That conversation kind of bores me a little bit. You know, it doesn't have to be exactly faithful. You can follow one source, or you can, you know, follow multiple different sources. You can take multiple different graphic novels and create your own thing, like, for instance, as Marvel has done for the latest Spider-Man film that's worked out very well for them. I don't think you need to be so faithful that you should worry about what the readers will say when the film comes out. The film can be its own thing and the book can be its own thing. They don't need to be the same.
1: But what can you play with?
3: You can play with character motivation. You can play with, you can introduce characters. You can mess around with the ending, if you like. You really can. I mean, you know, we are going to move on to the fact that Stephen King famously hated The Shining. But some of my favorite Stephen King adaptations, some of the best Stephen King adaptations, are the ones that have completely rewritten the King endings. Because King, in my opinion, and in the opinion of millions of other Stephen King fans, can't do endings. Like, my favorite Stephen King novel is The Stand. Hate the ending. Well, another novel that I loved was It. The ending for both parts of it are just terrible. Filmmakers like Frank Darabont, like Stanley Kubrick, and several others have come in with The Shawshank Redemption, with Carrie, with so many, with The Mist, famously, that's one of his best. They've completely changed the endings. And King has looked at them and said, that's better. You actually did a better
1: eventually.
3: Job. Eventually.
1: Once he got over his shock over the Shining,
3: yeah.
1: he then began to accept that actually they could write perhaps a better ending to his book than he could.
3: He never really fully accepted The Shining, unfortunately. So King would have been come up with a draft screenplay for The Shining when he was told that Stanley Kubrick was making it. And Kubrick just threw it away. He said it's too literal. In contrast, King then thought that Kubrick's screenplay was too cold. He didn't like the fact that Jack Nicholson was cast because he thought that the audience would just see someone who is bonkers from the beginning based on previous Jack Nicholson performances. And Jack Torrance is a man that should be quite likable at the beginning. beginning, but descends into madness after spending too long in the Overlook Hotel. He didn't like the fact that, you know, Kubrick wasn't adapting the whole thing. But it's important to remember that Kubrick really did like the Shining, so much so that there's a wonderful story, and I really hope it's true, but it said that Kubrick asked his secretary to bring him a stack of horror novels when he was considering what would be his next film. Barry Lyndon had been this huge critical hit, but not so much a commercial hit, and he wanted to direct a horror after passing up on The Exorcist. He takes all these horror novels into his office, and the secretary can just hear doom, doom. He's throwing books at the wall because he can't find something he likes. That doom doom eventually stopped because he found something that he liked. So he loved that book. He just wanted to try something different with it, and King didn't like it.
1: Okay. So that's where they changed the endings, okay, yeah. Which ultimately, other than Shining, he accepted. But there have been other instances where writers have been offended by the casting.
3: There have, yeah. Truman Capote wanted, Truman Capote, the author of Breakfast at Tiffany's, he, when conversations first started around a film adaptation of this, he said, Marilyn Monroe. I want Marilyn Monroe to play Holly Golightly, and that is it. That's all he could see in this.
1: Rather than Audrey Hepburn.
3: Yeah, I know. It is mad when you think of it, you know, given how iconic that performance is and how iconic that image is of her standing outside of Tiffany's. But he just was so disappointed that he didn't get his own way, that he was once asked, what did you dislike about the film? And he said, oh God, just everything. And I think maybe it was just, again, this idea that he could only see Monroe as Holly, and he was just a bit annoyed that he didn't get his way.
1: One of the other writers who's had many of his books translated into movies is Roald Dahl.
3: Mm-hmm.
1: And I love Charlie and the Chocolate Factory.
3: Yeah.
1: I love the book and I love the original movie. Not so fond of the later movies.
3: Right.
1: He wasn't.
3: You didn't like Timothy Chalamet's Wonka, no?
1: There's parts of it I liked.
3: Yeah.
1: But no, I still go for the original, but maybe I always do.
3: Yeah. As long as we don't go for the Johnny Depp one. But moving on, Roald Dahl. This is a funny one because Roald Dahl adapted this himself. He was working with other writers, but they weren't actually credited on the finished product. But so he was adapting Charlie and the Chocolate Factory, which is the name of the original novel from 1964, into Willy Wonka and the Chocolate Factory from 1971. I don't think he had a choice about that name change. And I think part of the name change was down to the studio securing Gene Wilder. Now, Roald Dahl didn't want Gene Wilder to play the role. He had one actor in mind, and that was Spike Milligan. So it might be this case of, again, the writer is annoyed that they had an actor in mind for this center role and they don't get their way. But he was so disappointed too that the film was not just in the title, but in the storytelling and the narrative. It does get to a point in that film where you prioritize Willy Wonka's story over the kids. And he was so disappointed with that, but I've never really been able to wrap my head around it, because it was like, well, it was your screenplay. So it might have just been a direction thing, it might have been an editing problem. But years later, Felicity Dahl, who was Roald Dahl's wife, she said that when it came to the Hollywood approach and, you know, executives sitting down with Roald Dahl in terms of adapting his beloved novels, she said that they always want to change a book storyline. What makes Hollywood think children want the endings changed for a film when they accept it in a book? So it probably was a thing that you had these film producers coming to these, you know, acclaimed authors and saying, we love your work, we just want to tinker with it a little bit. And that didn't sit right with them.
1: With lighter books, like Bridget Jones, let's say, or The Princess Diaries, do filmmakers actually have more freedom because audiences aren't expecting maybe this serious literary translation?
3: I think so, yeah. And I'm actually pleased that I was never a big fan of the Bridget Jones books, actually. And then this last film, the fourth one that was released last year, it surprised the hell out of me. And as I understand it, they really did mess with the order of things there, and they messed with a major character's death in terms of the timeline. They messed with new love interests, her career, everything. And you didn't have people coming out and going, that's not how it is on the page. Instead you had, that's a lovely piece of work, it's so well put together. If something is really well put together, then hopefully people won't give out about it. But what actually annoys me is when authors complain about stories that they haven't actually watched on film. I mean, Alan Moore, you know, whose graphic novels include V for Vendetta and Watchmen, League of Extraordinary Gentlemen, he never really watched many of the adaptations because he was let down by one or two of them, and he decided not to watch any of them, and he still gave out about them, and that kind of annoyed me. Or someone like Rick Riordan, who was disappointed with the Percy Jackson films, but then was asked, have you watched them? And he said, no, I've read the screenplay, and that's good enough. That's not good enough. I think if you're going to complain about it, maybe watch it.
1: Are some books actually better suited to television, do you think, rather than film? I'm thinking Normal People. Would that have been as good in a movie as it was over the was it 8-part series, 10-part series?
3: I think it was an 8-part series, yeah. Now, I think some books are suited to television that you can take your time more with them, you can flesh out the characterization, the storyline, you can get to know the characters. It doesn't suit every format, but something like Normal People or something like a serious drama. I mean, when I read Normal People, I didn't think there was much there in terms of an adaptation. I mean, it's a very strong piece of work, but I just thought, I don't know what you do with this. But thankfully, Lenny Abramson and his team knew what to do with it, and I think they did better on a television series with that story than they would have with a film.
1: Professor, a pleasure as always.
2: 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The best bits from the last 24 hours.
1: Well, pressure is continuing to mount on FIFA president Gianni Infantino after more European football associations have withdrawn support from him. FIFA Secretary General Matthias Grafström has called the abandoned World Cup cell plan a sad and reproachable series of events which is difficult to comprehend and accept in an internal staff message obtained by Sky News this morning. So, is this the end of the road for the FIFA chief? Well, to discuss this, I'm now joined by chief football writer for The Independent, Miguel Delaney. Miguel, you're very welcome to the programme. So there is one option here for Gianni Infantino. He could resign, but there's certainly no sign of him doing that. What are the other options here? What other ways could he be pushed to go?
4: Well, I suppose, so at the moment, UEFA is basically leading a kind of a multi-fronted strategy to try and get him out, which obviously, as you've mentioned there, involves a lot of federations withdrawing letters of support. And that's an interesting one, because that's actually a plan that's backfired for Infantino, because I wrote this in Independence at the start of the World Cup, that a lot of federations have been feeling this pressure to support him, which is remarkable now, because he wanted that flood of support basically to get elected by acclamation in March. Now, that is all going in the other direction. So many same associations are withdrawing support to almost create this wave of pressure. They're also demanding, I think there's always this thing with FIFA politics where they distribute, the president orders how the money is distributed, and that becomes a vote returning mechanism. UEFA and CONCACAF, the Central American Federation, are trying to cut that off. And they're saying, hang on, this is money owed to us anyway, because it's money football and the World Cup is generated, so we should be entitled to it without it being necessarily some sort of political angle to it. And obviously then there's this legal case where they've basically threatened legal action over the whole thing. So I think the whole idea there is to build up pressure and more pressure, and I think eventually get to a point where they trigger a vote of no confidence. That would involve 19 of the 36 person council convening a meeting, and then at least a quarter of the federations going for a vote of no confidence. Confidence to push an extraordinary Congress. Well, I think they'd probably have the numbers, but he is digging in, and the longer this goes on, I think the more he can kind of try and rally some of the individual federations around the world to keep the numbers there.
1: Because all of those federations have a vote, don't they? That is how FIFA operates. So what is he doing now behind the scenes, do you think, to survive?
4: Well, I suppose, look, at the moment he's been trying everything and trying to get it. From what I've been told, it's almost been going to every single individual association. As you say, yeah, it is one country, one vote. There's 211 members. I think it's 207 with a vote. Now, look, this is one thing that it's been true of FIFA from the 70s. But in this system, which you could say is kind of the purest democracy possible, and it gives kind of the smallest federation the same say as the biggest federation, but it doesn't really work like true democracy, because the money at play here and the fact there's only ever one candidate becomes so distortive. As I say, like if a president promises more money, which is basically how Infantino got on in 2016, then a lot of grateful federations are inclined to back them, and like obviously that's how political alliances are built up. But yeah, he's going around every single association now. He's had a few statements of support from Asia, and I think UEFA are a bit worried about that, because initially when this kind of really started to go out of control for Infantino last week, it was obviously first of all the UEFA boycott, then CONCACAF rode in behind him, then Asia put in a statement that was seen as particularly critical, especially in the context of how Asian football politics works. But now there's a little bit of a splintering, and kind of like Qatar were the first to announce their support. There's been a few others like that, and that's what Infantino will be looking to hone in on. But yeah, it does feel like it's UEFA absolutely won't want this to get to a vote, which is in March. And in fact, I think they'll want him out, well, in the next few weeks, really. But November is a deadline for candidates for FIFA president to be forward, and UEFA will row in behind a unity candidate who can challenge him.
1: Outside of football associations, Miguel, he used to be able to rely on the White House for support. And there's reporting over the weekend that his calls to Donald Trump have gone unanswered, and confusion over whether or not there was going to be a call to Marco Rubio. He seemed to be suggesting from behind the scenes that there was, and then Marco Rubio's official saying, absolutely, there's no call here. How fatal a blow is that to him?
4: Well, it's funny, like FIFA, their official kind of communications and all this sort of thing, who haven't exactly been the most responsive over the past week. They were very active. Well, this morning, actually, I saw their main accounts, their main social media account on X or Twitter, has actually actively responded to some media saying there was no meeting between, Infantino or Trump or any members of his cabinet. Now, people might point to the wording of that because there has been some suggestions that some of these meetings were lined up, but then once they were leaked, they were cancelled, obviously, because we've got the perception and all this. But I think whatever the truth, either way, it points to how it is reflective, at least, of that Infantino is in quite a desperate situation now. And look, the thing with the Trumps as well is, I mean, especially given that this whole plan now failed, it was supposed to be the brother of Trump's son-in-law, Josh Kushner, who was the lead investor of this. I mean, we all know how Trump can be quite binary and simplistic about these things. There's the possibility that some in that circle now just see Infantino as a loser because he couldn't pull this off.
1: If he is pushed here, right, if he does ultimately go, there are big question marks now, Miguel, over who could potentially replace him and whether or not those individuals will be an improvement on Gianni Infantino.
4: And to me, that's always the wrong discussion. So, as you say, it's often about who's going to come in charge. Victor Montigliani from CONCACAF, he's a Canadian, who has sort of been at the kind of top of football politics for a while now. He's been forward. Another one is Nasser Al-Khelaifi, the president of Paris Saint-Germain, who used the Super League crisis to get to the top of the European club game. He leads the main club lobbying group. And look, the European football clubs, they used to be called ECA. And look, there are actually, that's for me, that's quite a politically complex situation, not necessarily desirable, given that, look, there's been so much discussion over 15 years, not least related to FIFA and Qatar with the Qatar World Cup. But like Nasser Al-Khelaifi, his main responsibility is to the Emir of Qatar, not necessarily to football. But I would even say that this talk of like who's going to take over is the wrong discussion. It should be the discussion now should be how a president can never have this power again. Because I mean, it's absolutely absurd. And this is what we're saying earlier about this kind of the true democracy or kind of one federation, one vote. That is completely distorted because the president has so much power. And this is also one thing I have to say that's been irritating me as well. Infantino could well be forced out over the next week or so. And yet we still have to live with the consequences of so many of his decisions because the same people forcing him out now were so quiet for so long. I mean, one of the biggest is, I mentioned Qatar there, but we're going to have a World Cup in Saudi Arabia in 2034 with all the same human rights discussions, all the same discussions about migrant labour, which is, you know, basically slave labour. And that's what he has overseen. And look, that was just one of many moments over the past 10 years where there should have been pushes similar to now to get him out. And we're still going to have to live with that. And this is what should be the priority right now. It's not who should replace Infantino.
1: We're now having to live with the consequences of not having those conversations before now. Is there a possibility, do you think, Miguel, knowing Infantino, that he will just ride this one out?
4: I mean, I think there's an element of shamelessness about him. As you can see, if you go onto his own social media, and one of the things he actually has been criticised for has been governance by Instagram, because there's major announcements that appear in his Instagram account, not least actually about the World Cup and the 2034 World Cup and all this for 2030. So yeah, like he's got that in him. And I think he is obviously digging in. I have to say, even if you leave everything else, all the actual governance questions and all this sort of thing, which are obviously very pertinent and necessary questions, I think the very fact that a FIFA president, if you leave aside all context, the very fact a FIFA president had a situation where the wealthiest and strongest confederation, which is Europe, were actually boycotting the World Cup, the first time it's ever happened in history, I think that should be grounds for resignation, because that proves you can't be in the role.
1: All right. Miguel Delaney, this one has legs. We'll certainly keep across it here on the Ciara Byrne Show over the next couple of days. Miguel Delaney, chief football writer with The Independent. Thank you for that. Now, over the weekend, Ariana Grande announced that she has decided to take a step back from making public appearances due to the endless ongoing scrutiny she has received about her health. It comes as the pop star was also due to make her London West End debut in the musical Sunday in the Park with George, but has since stepped down from her role. Scrutinising women's appearances and health seems to be endless online, but where do we draw the line? To discuss this, I'm joined by Caroline Frost, entertainment journalist, and by Tanya Sweeney, writer and columnist with the Irish Independent. Good morning, and you're very welcome to the show. To come to you first, I mean, she has spoken for years now and years about the intense scrutiny about her and her appearance. At what point do you think has it crossed the line from being compassionate to actually quite voyeuristic, Caroline?
5: Well, it's always been there, hasn't it? I mean, this is what happens to young women in the public eye, is that we expect people to look a certain way. And although there have been great waves of body positivity and people fighting back against these so-called societal norms in recent years, it is always the case that a young woman in the public eye, so certainly one as successful as Ariana Grande, is going to be the subject of not just what she brings in terms of talent, in terms of diversity and her extraordinary range of singing, performing, acting, but also how she looks. So, I mean, people, it's fair to say that beautiful young women benefit from that paradigm, but also when they are perhaps not feeling at their best, they get the other side of it, that's for sure. And that's what Ariana Grande has had in no small dose for a very long time.
1: And she has talked about this in interviews in the past, but she also has released a new album where she directly really comments on the constant commentary about her appearance.
5: Yes, and it's very difficult, as I mean, the media really are going to have to dance on a pin now she has stepped away from a huge high profile theatrical role. Because on the one hand, I mean, we've seen other people suffer in the past in the public eye, not just young women, all sorts of people with problems, with mental health issues. I'm thinking of these young stars who have so much attention. Britney Spears is obviously one of those names as well. And people are saying, oh, it's all about the people around her, it's her enablers, it's her team, they're pushing her forward when really she needs help. Who are we to say that? You know, until she speaks, one of the great things about any mental illness, I mean, your other guests will have far more to say about this, I'm sure, that when it crosses over into physical being and mental being, and they're very connected, particularly for young women, is that you feel that you're exercising some agency over your body and what you're doing when so much around you is not of your doing and of your decision making. And so the very act of us even weighing in, I'm very hesitant to do it because I don't want to add to the pylon.
1: I mean, she's at the height of her fame, isn't she? She's hugely, hugely successful.
5: Massive, a peak of powers for sure, yes.
1: So there's huge commercial implications and professional implications for her and those around her by her choosing to step back like this.
5: Oh, yes. And I mean, so even though she's been on stage since that announcement was made, she's still performing. She was on a Chicago stage last night and she said, I want you to know that this isn't a decision that was taken impulsively. Now that may be the case, but this is leaving a lot of people in the soup because this is a massive budget. She was paired up with her wicked co-star, Jonathan Bailey, on the London West End stage in a Stephen Sondheim musical. You know, every box is ticked. That's crossing into a lot of different fan bases. That's not her traditional young pop fan base. That's not even just fans of Wicked. That's people wanting to see her. And it could have been an absolute career changer. She's already Oscar nominated for her role in Wicked. She's had 6 number one albums. She's been 10 number one singles, Grammys under her belt as well. And she's got 363 million followers on Instagram. I mean, that's more than small country populations. So highly influential. And to step back and to say something else is more important tells you that something really quite personally key to her well-being is going on.
1: Do we know or do we have any sense how long she's going to step away from the media, from performing, from engaging with the public, and what she's actually going to use that time to do?
5: No indication of that. What is interesting is that, yes, as I said, she's on stage at the moment in Chicago, in Illinois. Then she's due to come to London. She's got a sellout series of tours, continuing her concerts at the O2, the O2 Arena in September. So, of course, if she had scrutiny before, my goodness, I don't think it's going to stop. I mean, there's no sign yet of her pulling out of that, but clearly she's looking ahead and perhaps just seeing that other massive, massive schedule requirement, demand of her on her calendar was just too much to bear. So let's hope she is able to fulfill those commitments for both her sake and her fans who have been looking forward to it for so long. But it looks as though for the first time in a very long time, she is putting her personal well-being at the top of her list.
1: All right, Caroline Frost, I'm going to let you go, but thank you for bringing us that insight. I want to bring in Tanya Sweeney, who's a features writer and columnist with the Irish Independent. Tanya, you're very welcome to the programme. And I was reading your column last week when we were discussing Andy Burnham's wife and all of the criticism and speculation online in terms of how she looked and what she wore on those opening hours outside number 10, and our, I suppose, frustration as women that we're still having this conversation. Is the conversation around Ariana Grande any different?
6: Yeah, I mean, the whole thing is so complex. And as Caroline says, I always take a moment and have a bit of a ick moment because I am, as that, you know, writing about this, you know, furthering the conversation and in some ways adding to that pylon, you know. The thing with Andy Burnham's wife, Marie-France Van Heel, is, you know, she's an incredibly accomplished woman. And the only thing that people were talking about, they weren't talking about Andy Burnham's appearance at all, by the way, or how he's going to fare as a prime minister. What they were talking about was her kind of very normal body. You know, she had a small kind of, I hate even saying it, a small kind of tummy on her. And of course, you know, so many people on the internet, as they tend to do, just went absolutely off on one about this one tiny aspect of her being. It's the least interesting thing about her, you know. And I'm sick of kind of saying this in my newspaper column, stop policing women's bodies. We need to decenter women's bodies and we need to stop having conversations in which a woman's physical appearance is the only thing we think about. However, when I saw these pictures of Ariana Grande this week, you know, I mean, my first thoughts were about my 7-year-old daughter who absolutely adores Ariana Grande. And I think I wrote this into my, you know, column in the Irish Independent this morning. It's like, you know, there obviously has to be a conversation because these images cannot exist in a vacuum or without context for very young, vulnerable users of the internet who are starting to think that this type of body type is very, very normal. And no one has any idea of the complexity of extreme thinness and or eating disorders. Now, I should qualify that by saying Ariana Grande has not mentioned that she has an eating disorder. There are a number of people online diagnosing her as such, but we don't know the extent of her physical, the details of her physical being, you know.
1: But yeah, you're saying basically here, Tanya, that look, there was maybe harmful speculation online. At times it became, I do think, voyeuristic, but there massively was real, genuine public concern about her, somebody who is an idol to young people.
6: 100%. 100%, Kira. Yeah. No, you're absolutely right. And I think this is a conversation that should be, I mean, I think when you brush it under the carpet and you don't say anything, that is in itself problematic. I think what I would like to see happen as a member of the media is that, you know, space be made for people who have experienced this sort of extreme thinness and or eating disorders, and they're given a platform to talk about their lived experience rather than every sort of showbiz follower becoming a diagnostician online and suddenly becoming an absolute expert in eating disorders, anorexia and extreme thinness, you know.
1: So is the difficulty here then, Tanya, that we haven't actually figured out how to have this conversation in a safe, responsible way?
6: We're getting there. We're making ground all the time. But when you're talking about, you know, glamorous celebrities, there is absolutely no space in that conversation for the complexity of eating disorder. The thing about eating disorders and anorexia is that they are incredibly difficult to treat and diagnose and all of that. And if you're showing young people time and time again these very, very, very thin bodies in the context of glamour and success and talent and all the rest of it, it's a very, very complicated conversation, you know. And I think there's an onus on all of us in a way to have this conversation responsibly. All I keep seeing about Ariana, well, not all I keep seeing, but The Ariana Grande conversation this week has been kind of couched in banter. There's been a lot of jokes about it. I've seen nothing but girl, eat some pizza. I mean, talk about not reading the room and not understanding the complexity of what's going on. I mean, I do think that just internet culture in general really does need to step back. I mean, you know, and I like I say, when I was writing this, I've been like, well, for weeks I've been saying stop talking about women's bodies, but I, you know, it's just so complicated, and I'm still at a quandary as to how to even have this conversation.
1: And it is complicated, and the conversation does seem to just proportionately follow women in entertainment.
6: Absolutely. I mean, well, I think we understand that a woman's, you know, worth, her contribution is largely to do with her physical appearance in her body, and her worth is tied up in how small she is, rarely how big she is, and, you know, how much of the, you know, of the person, of a person's gaze that person can command. You know, it's incredibly dispiriting. No one is talking about Ariana Grande's, you know, myriad talents. No one last week was talking about Marie-France Van Heel's, you know, three languages and phenomenal career. We just talk about them in with regards to what they look like and their ornamental value, which is incredibly depressing.
1: But you do think, though, ultimately, Tanya, that these individuals, that they are role models, and that they do have to bear some responsibility for their image and for what they are telling, particularly 100%, the younger, more vulnerable 100%. Followers.
6: But look, Ariana Grande is not doing this on purpose to sully the minds of young people, young impressionable people. There's a conversation to be had about the culture around all of this. And there's a responsibility to the gatekeepers, we'll say, of that culture, as opposed to laying the, you know, I don't think an Ariana Grande pylon is going to be in any way helpful to anybody, least of all her fans.
1: All right. Well, we hope she can take this time out and continue her journey, she said, to bring herself to a healthier place. If you've been affected by anything we've discussed in that conversation, you can always reach Bodywise. The number here for anybody who needs to call is 01210 7906.
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10: Listening to Lunchtime Live with Andrea Gilligan. It's 1800 453 106. That's the number, as always, if you want to join us between now and two. Have you spotted the TFI ad online encouraging people, well, passengers basically, on board public transport to wear their headphones while they're on the bus and the train? We want to hear what you've experienced, though, and how well is this actually enforced? 087 1400 106, as always, that is the WhatsApp number. We're also going to talk about children and the gym, and at what age should they start, particularly strength training? And at 1:40, it's Ask the Expert this Tuesday. Our trichologist will be here to answer all of your hair and scalp questions. As always, the email is lunchtimelive@newstalk.com. We've been talking about the fires, though, in County Tipperary, at Slievenamon, and also in parts of County Waterford over the past couple of days. But Dublin firefighters spent much of the bank holiday weekend tackling wildfires in the Dublin mountains. And Antoinette is with me here on the programme today, because Antoinette, I believe the fire started right behind your home.
11: Hi, Andrea. Thanks for giving us the airtime to highlight this. The fire actually started last Saturday week, and it was further over than my home. It was over near the bike park, which is Glen Cullen Adventure Park. So it's been burning now for probably 10 or 11 days. But on Friday, it actually turned and it came towards my home. Yeah, the gorse all caught. And it was just terrifying here. I've had firemen yesterday morning. I even had firemen here at 4:30 in the morning. So it's been an awful few days for us with neighbours. Absolutely terrified. Some had to get out of their homes. The fire actually burnt down to the road at one stage. The roads have to be closed. So it's been a terrifying time for everybody here, businesses and residents. It's absolutely shocking that this is allowed to happen and that nothing really over the years gone by, because it happens every year.
10: Yeah, and look, and I know that, and it's a fair point. There's things that certainly from what I'd spotted online and from the firefighters' social media, things seem to have died down, but it also seems to have reignited, Antoinette, did it at some point?
11: That's the issue. Like, I went to bed on Sunday thinking this is great, I'll get a sleep, and I got a frantic call from a neighbour, said if you looked out your window at 4:15 and the flames were jumping. Now, in fairness, the firemen arrived. I can say nothing but good things about them.
10: Yeah.
11: Those poor men have been absolutely battling this. They've been constantly here. But unfortunately for them, there is no access for them to get their trucks up on the hill. So they've been trying to access from behind my house, pulling hoses with very poor water pressure. Now, we did have helicopters on Friday, and that actually really, really helped. It doused most of it. But then there are pockets where it's burning under the ground because it's all peat, Andrea. So then it sparks, it hits another piece of gorse, and off it goes again, and we're back to square one.
10: At 4:15 in the morning when you looked out the window, and as you said, Antoinette, you can see the flames jumping as you described it. It's how close roughly are we talking about to your home?
11: I'd say probably a 30 miles, and now it has travelled and it's gone further up the hill and it's at the entrance of the forest. So the poor animals in the gap are all fighting that. They've been there day and night for the past week and a half, but last night it was really very dangerous. It actually did get into certain amounts of the forest. Neighbours were called to come to dig trenches. People did rally and go. But it's not a safe thing for people to do, and we shouldn't be in this position. If the hill was managed and the gorse was cut, like, it's public, it's commonage, so why are we in this position that this is happening? Nobody wants to take charge of this, and now something has to be done, Andrea. Thankfully, nobody was hurt. That's not saying that physically and mentally people aren't scarred from this, because we are. I'm exhausted.
10: I'd say you are.
11: Absolutely exhausted. You know, you get no sleep. My mom is 90. God love her, the other day she had a little bag packed with her passport and she said to me, my will is in it. We'll be like, to have to do that is absolutely shameful. And if this was started by somebody, they should be ashamed of themselves. But my thing is, if it started, it should be able to be controlled, and it's not.
10: And when you say that the firefighters were struggling at times, Antoinette, to get the fire access. Trucks to gain access to the area, why is that? Just the width
11: of
10: the road?
11: Because there is no access. No, there is none. There's no access onto that hill except from the Glen Cullen Adventure Park, when the fire was actually behind mine, which is probably a mile or 30 miles away from them. So they were coming in my driveway up onto the back trying to access the hill. They had a big Jeep. A local man, Gary Snow, came with water tanks to fill himself. They had hoses in that trying to spray it. A couple of neighbours down the road came, tried to beat it out. And that's what they were fighting with. Like, that's not good enough, Andrea.
10: And it's not the first time either, Antoinette. Like, this is the...
11: Every year. My mother is 90, as I said.
10: Yeah.
11: And she has experienced this every year. And we do know certain people set hills on fire for grazing. For the sheep. Whether that was on this occasion or not, I don't know.
10: I don't know.
11: It just got mad out of control.
10: Yeah. It just seems
11: we can't say what started it. It just now needs to be controlled. Mm. And we are so tired of it here. Last year or 2 years ago, I had the same conversation with one of my councillors, and he put motions together. But it's all talk. We don't get any results. And this is what has happened. And it could come to a sorry end. It's just not acceptable that we are left in this position with ground that is commonage, that somebody or all areas need to come together and take charge and manage it.
10: Today, now at 12:10, as you look out the window this lunchtime, Antoinette, and I know there was some, you know, kind of rain and drizzle at times overnight, but was it enough to dampen things down, or how was
11: absolutely
10: it at the moment?
11: Not. I'm now looking out my back window and I can see into the forest, and I see the lads from the gap with shovels trying to bash that down. The smoke is teetering all along the side of that forest. So it didn't go out.
10: And I'm sure the smell, if this has gone on for...
11: Oh, the smell. People, I had one woman ring me today to offer to wash all my clothes. But it's the one the fireman said to me, how lucky are you? You've got the fire, but not the smoke. So I don't know which I take. But realistically, that's how good our neighbours have been. Really good community here. But really and truly, yeah, we shouldn't be in this position.
10: Stay with us, Antoinette, for a moment, because, you know, just listening to you describe the scene there today, I think Dexter is horrified at, you know, the thoughts of this, and as you say, the close proximity to your home as well. Valerie's on the line, Antoinette. Valerie, you're a resident in the area, part of the Glen Cullen Tidy District, is that right?
12: Yes.
10: So what can you see today, and what have you been dealing with in recent days?
12: We have been dealing with smoke more so than anything else. When the wind changes, there's times you can't even see outside your window. We can't open our windows. In fact, today is the first day that I've had my windows open, I'd say, in the best part of a week. The smell in the house is unbearable. But what we are suffering is nothing to what the people are suffering on the hill, because they are terrified of their houses. And like, you're also talking of farmers who are in danger of losing fodder.
10: As a result of this?
12: As a result of this. Like, nobody knows. Like, if the wind was to change, nobody knows where this fire is going to spread.
10: And have locals been asked, or farmers in the area, have they been asked, like we've heard in other parts of the country, you know, to go out and to assist with the effort, or what's the situation?
12: That is something I don't know, but all I do know is when I put out the call on Friday afternoon for help, the help was phenomenal. People came from Wicklow, people came from Glenismole, people came from Rathfarnham. Anyone that was either on, had access to Facebook, somebody made a phone call, but we had approximately 70 people arrived from both the football club, locals, and local farmers around the area. Mm. The call was unreal. Then we made a call for water and food. Oh my God.
10: Huge support,
12: I couldn't even begin to... We had foxes, we had the golden ball, we had Circle K, we had grizzly, we had fresh and step aside. One woman went down to step aside to buy bread and ham and Ballyogan. And as soon as they found out what the ham and bread was, they handed it to her, told her, take it. You know, This was the sort of community spirit. This is what we are badly in lacking. Lack of planning, lack of... not being able to have your family build beside you. Well, people are losing that family, the spirit, the community spirit. But when that call went out, oh my God, I couldn't explain it. And then we opened the Stars of Erin Football Club, and we opened a hub in it, and we supplied tea and food for all the volunteers.
10: Yeah, to try and sort of feed people and help people, I suppose, that have been there for in recent days.
12: I know this is nothing to like the fires on the continent, but this is our fire. And this was our call for help.
10: Yeah.
12: This was our emergency.
10: And people came. Can you, Antoinette, just maybe explain exactly where the blaze is at its worst today and over the weekend, just so listeners are aware?
11: Today, the outside, just my back area, it's smouldering. I can't see a blaze, but that doesn't mean that smouldering gets a thing of wind. Next thing, a blaze shoots out up in the air. And right now, it's at the edge of the forest for the Gap Adventure Park. It's smouldering badly. There must be fire because they're up there beating. So that's what we're at today.
10: Yeah, that's the situation at the moment. Michael Fleming, independent councillor for Dunleary Rathdown, is joining us here as well on the line this afternoon. Michael, why can't more be done to help the firefighters and the volunteers, as Valerie talked about, that have been there trying to dampen this down over the past week or so?
13: Yeah, Andrea, thanks for having me on. And I know Antoinette and Valerie very well, and well done to Val for putting out that call on Friday and rallied the troops up, because it was a great sense of community. And unfortunately, we had to do the same again last night. The call went out, had to get volunteers up because it was getting so close to the forest. And if it took hold of the forest, the whole mountain would be gone. And it's a lot more houses and a lot more businesses. I don't think they would have been able to get it under control. But by speaking to people in the area, there isn't joint up thinking between the services. Now, the fire brigade men have been absolutely wonderful. They've been up there. We were working hand in hand with them all over the weekend, and they're a great bunch of lads. Mm. But like, we have a civil service, civil defence, and these have fire brigades and engines there. They have volunteers, but they're rarely called upon, and they're getting very frustrated that when it comes to situations like this, they're not being called upon. Quilcha will only protect their forests, and it's very rare that they will get the helicopter out with the buckets when needed. And as Antoinette said, lots of these houses are not accessible for the fire brigade. So we need to have joint up thinking with all the services when it comes to these wildfires.
10: But surely that's a huge problem. Like as Antoinette it's described huge. Today, if we have the firefighters and fire brigades not even able to gain access to this area.
13: Yeah, and that's why the helicopters come in, so important, do you mean? Because they can get to areas that the men can't get to. We were carrying hoses up through Gorsh for the fire brigade last night, and we were walking about 30 or 40 men in a line lifting these hoses up through the Gorsh because they hadn't got enough men with them. Not saying they hadn't got enough crews, but they needed our help.
10: They needed
13: to get
10: more manpower, looking at the area.
13: It. And that's what we did. And then we bet them down with shovels and bet the fire down. And thankfully, it didn't go into the forest. But there needs to be joint up thinking. There needs to be controls.
10: And who is in charge, Michael, of organising that? Like, who's the project manager of this?
13: There isn't. And that's the reality of it. There isn't a joint up coordination team. Like, if you have a storm in this country, you have a response.
10: It's a national coordination,
13: Yeah. And that's the same with these wildfires. Across the country, we've had these. And as Valerie said, this is not Spain, it's not Greece, where they're having big, big, massive fires. But we are having localised fires that need to be under control, because it's the likes of Antoinette there. I've spoken to Antoinette over the years, and the fires come up very, very close to her house on a number of occasions. And I mean 10 metres away from her house. And it's not good enough. It's not good enough to put people in the fear of their lives like that. And we need a national response. And then the minister, the OPW, the Minister of Forestry, they all have to get around a table now and come up with a response to him.
10: But you're even through the local authorities, the local Dunleary Rathdown County Council. Is there not a role there?
13: There is. They pay the fire service, and they should be insisting that the civil defence is called out, especially in times like this. Like, volunteers should not be getting relied on to go up and dampen down fires and assist fire brigade. Now, if your neighbour needs help, you go, and that's it. And we're all very happy to do it. And there's a great sense of community in the area. But this needs a bigger picture. This is like the national coordination.
10: Who's going to make that call?
13: Well, I'll be writing to the minister. Of the forestries, of the OPW, and I would be looking for them to do that. I'll also be getting onto our chief executive in Dunleary Rathdown, asking why the civil defence aren't being called out by the fire brigade. And Quilcha should be involved as well, because they have their own forests beside privately owned forests. But you can't let a privately owned forest burn, because that'll just spread into one of their forests. And it'll go across the whole mountain.
10: Well, keep us posted, Michael, if there's any developments, you know, with regards.
13: I just want to say thanks to Val, and thanks to the whole community that came out, and everybody that volunteered. And unfortunately, we had too many volunteers at one stage, and we had to ask people to go home. But it was an amazing response. And without that response, that fire would have got into them woods. And that's the truth. So.
10: I'm sure, just to maybe Antoinette, on a final point today, like, we can hear the frustration in your voice, and you're talking about your mum. That your mum lives with you, Antoinette, does she? Or she lives close by?
14: She lives with me, yeah.
10: And it is very frustrating for you.
14: That's the shocking part, you know what I mean? To put people in danger. But as Mick is saying there, the resources need, we can talk all day long.
10: Yeah.
14: That's it. It's just ridiculous.
10: Somebody needs to take control of this.
14: Somebody needs to do something before something happens. Somebody's home or somebody gets hurt. And There's no time to wait for that. Let's do it now. This has been a disaster, but it was managed. It's still not over. Looking up that hill, that's still not over. So something has to be done now. And if the helicopter could come right now and just douse all of what's burning up there now until it stops smouldering, please God, that would be the forest saved. And those men in the gap who are working tirelessly to try and fight that fire would now be able to go home and have a rest. It's just so unfair watching them. Very sad, Andrea. Very sad.
10: I can only imagine, Antoinette. And look, I hope, you know, I hope things settle down in the next day or so, and that, you know, yourself and your mum and Valerie and the rest there, the community and the volunteer effort will get some little bit of respite and a break from all of this. A long 10 days for you, no doubt about it. Antoinette, Valerie, and independent councillor in Dunleary Rathdown, Michael Fleming, they're with us here on the programme today. The email, if you want to join us, is lunchtimelive@newstalk.com. 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
10: Now, if you're looking for a new series to watch, a movie to go to, or a podcast to listen to, Spin's Katie Gallagher is with me in studio today with everything you don't want to miss this week. Katie, how's things?
16: All good, how are you?
10: I have to say, I took your recommendation from about 3 Tuesdays ago. You were here and you were suggesting Harlan Coben's

0: I think it.
1: Yeah,
0: because
1: sometimes they go on a bit, but
0: and sometimes they're a bit
1: samey.
0: Like, you know, they kind of follow the same formula kind of thing. Whereas this one, I did think there was a lot of twists.
1: Well, that's Harlan Coben's "I Will Find You" on Netflix. But this is Katie's movie recommendation this week.
2: This is still a good time.
3: Yes. Yeah.
2: Are you sure we're not interrupting something?
3: No, it's great. It's good. It's good for you.
2: Yeah.
3: It's great for us. Yeah, we love. Yep.
4: It took you a while to come to the door.
2: I won't.
4: And it sounded like you were arguing.
2: No filter.
4: No, I just want to be honest. We were at the door before we rang, and we could hear you were fighting.
3: Oh, we were talking.
5: We were fighting.
3: We were fighting, yeah.
5: Bit of a contentious environment in here, so I understand if that's repellent to you. No hard feelings, you know what I mean? Completely understand, you know?
4: We love a contentious environment.
0: So this is The Invite. It's right in cinemas now. A24, so one of those kind of quirky movies, but them four voices are the only four voices you'll hear in the whole film. It's four actors.
1: Stop.
0: It's one of those movies that is set just in one scene, four people, and the whole 2 hours is them speaking to each other. And it basically...
1: What?
0: So Seth Rogen, that's Olivia Wilde. She directs and she stars in it. Penelope Cruz and Edward Norton. They're two couples, married couples. They're neighbours. They're kind of at odds with each other over noise complaints, both of them, but neither have addressed it. This kind of, you know, real, I suppose, passive aggression in the lifts and stuff like this is what they just allude to, because obviously there's one scene where he's on a bike and going to the apartment, and other than that, it's all set in this one apartment. And it's the two couples coming together. The wife, Olivia Wilde, invites over the neighbours. That's Penelope Cruz and Edward Norton, that's played. And little to her husband's knowledge, Seth Rogen, he's raging. He's home from work, tired, grumpy, does not want to see the neighbours that's keeping him up all night. And it turns into almost like this live therapy session between the two couples. This couple are kind of, they're out there, they're having sex parties, and she's a sexologist, and they're totally, I suppose, in a different world than Seth and Olivia, who are in a marriage that's kind of on the brink. They're really arguing. They're not loving to be around each other at all. They're adding in this mix into the mix, and it completely spirals. Like, I honestly didn't know what I was going to expect.
1: It's a comedy.
0: It's a comedy. This is it. It's a comedy, but it's honestly one of those kind of really raw, I suppose, nearly mundane conversations that probably happens in a lot of households, and it probably gets to a point for a lot of people in, you know, maybe long marriages or long any relationships. And it's one of those things I'd say a lot of people will resonate with. Now, I was sitting there and I was laughing because it was a full cinema. It was Bank Holiday Monday. It was actually a lot of like young girls, young lads, but every one of us were laughing at the exact same. Like, there's so many quiet moments. You can even hear in the clip, because it's just a conversation between four people for the whole movie.
1: I don't know. Was it very drawn out?
0: It wasn't drawn out at the same time. Like, it was because you're invested in it and you're like, are they going to make what? Like, how are they going to quiet this room? Any of them talking to each other? Because you all just kind of get mangled in. It has got 97% on Rotten Tomatoes, which is the reason I went to the cinema yesterday to go to it, because I thought, what
1: the
0: is
1: reviews this? Are this good?
0: Now, it has been kind of, some people are saying best movie of 2026. I wouldn't agree with that.
1: Yeah.
0: I think, you know, I'm off the back of The Odyssey there thinking that was unreal. I even thought Letters to Isabel was unreal. Voice Minister Isabel. Like, I think there was kind of slightly better, but very interesting. Definitely worth going to see in a cinema, because I said you kind of nearly need the quiet and listening to just the awkward silences or the contention. They're like, we love that. That's kind of the tone and the mood of this whole film.
1: So this
0: very
1: is The Invite in the cinemas.
0: I don't think I've sold you on it.
1: No. Yeah, but in fairness, like, there's a couple of your other recommendations I've taken that I thought I wouldn't watch, and I've actually really enjoyed them. So
0: Well, there you
1: depends
0: go.
1: Depends if I'm in a cinema later mood this week.
0: A24, though, as I said, that's How to Make a Killing. Do you remember we were talking about that a few weeks back?
1: Yeah.
0: And Marty Supreme and Everything All at Once. Like, it has this great kind of, I suppose, reputation of almost indie films. Like, this is an indie because the cast, but the fact that it's four people in one room.
1: It
0: keeps you hooked for the there's not many films that could do that, and it does. So I do think worth
1: We'll give it a go. Right, that is your movie recommendation. Mm-hmm. That is The Invite. Now, your series recommendation for this week is one I have on my list to watch.
6: It was absolutely horrific.
7: They told me to go down to the police station.
8: They knew something bad had happened.
6: All kinds of questions go through your mind. How? Who? Why? What happened?
9: We were waiting for an arrest. There was no information. We had 1,000 questions.
10: We were all together, and then Maddie left with Kaylee to go to the club.
6: This individual followed them.
11: She got picked up in a silver sedan.
12: They got a size 13 and a half shoe coming and going. There's some dried blood on the sink.
13: I heard a scream. She saw someone.

0: Why these kids and this house?
1: Yeah, so that's the Idaho Murders, College Nightmare. So this on Netflix right now, three-part series. It's number one, and number one for a reason. I suppose we all know and have probably heard the story, 2022, November, four college students violently murdered in their campus house. They were stabbed.
2: Yeah. And it's only 4 years ago, so it's very, very recent.
1: It's very recent, and it's also very timely because the perpetrator is now saying that he's innocent. He's in jail, he's in life, in prison, pleaded guilty at the time, has now come out and said that he's coming innocent. So the timing of this is kind of interesting. Now, what I will say about this is, I don't think you've watched it yet, have you?
2: No.
1: It is, it's which I think is actually great for honouring the victims. It's absolutely a tribute to them, and it's body cam footage, and it's their family speaking, okay, their friends speaking, really bringing you along the timeline of how it came about, because rather than, as I say, focusing on him, and the making of him and what led him to this, it definitely focuses, honours, I suppose, kind of really centres on who these people were and why them. Like, why would he target a house full of four girls? And there was a boyfriend now in there too. And also why he, that night, there was another girl in the house and he didn't murder her. He saw her, they locked eyes, and then she ran and she locked herself in a room. So there's so many interesting parts to this, three parts.
2: To the psychology. Yeah. So sorry, it's a true crime doc, isn't it?
1: True
2: rather
1: crime
2: than a
1: doc,
2: series.
1: Yeah, and it's not like like a remake. It's footage from the time. So it's police footage from the time, interviews, their families, the police that came onto the scene, their friends. And I suppose it's kind of, as I said, nearly given a face to the people and given them their time. The victims, as I said, Madison, Kaylee, Zana and Ethan, this group of friends. And it's even saying how much it tore apart this college town.
2: This campus,
1: these people and the effects. Like, I watched this going to bed, which I would not recommend in a house of four girls. And I freaked myself out because it's so real. It's like, why would a man just choose to go and violently do this in the middle of... They'd come home from a night out. They were home at 4:30 that night. They were in a nightclub. And he came and he got in the back door that way. And it took a month for them to actually get him. So that's also what kind of this delves into, in that month of worry for everybody that this man is out there. He's in this college town. They don't know where he is and how they actually got him. And it was through DNA, and it was a month later. But
2: so they caught him. He was went through the courts, sentenced,
1: is
2: serving his sentence.
1: But now he wants to appeal. Suddenly feels he's innocent. Years later. So
2: how have the families of the victims responded to this?
1: So the families, the victims, they're in the series, they're in it, and they're actually, in fairness, they're telling the kind of how they even got the news, because again, like, these things happen. It happened in a college campus where social media got it first, and the people that were on the scene were just texting each other, did you hear, like, people's mothers getting a text saying, I think she's dead, and she's saying, no, I haven't got anything, and them kind of having to come to terms with this. And now they have, I think, because they've got included in this and they've got involved, maybe it's a bit therapeutic to do it, but they have come out and said, you know, this guy coming out and actually saying that he's innocent now. Mm. They said it's like a mosquito that they can't swat down. Like, he just won't leave it rest. Like, let them have their time. So it's, as I say, it's very interesting that they're actually included in this and their voices are being heard, considering it's now probably going to be back in the news quite a bit.
2: Well, it's good to hear that, you know, obviously there's involvement from the families of the victims, because often the criticism is that they're, you know, the focus isn't about those that were impacted.
1: No, the focus is absolutely those that were impacted, the victims, their families. It's sensitive. I think it's done quite sensitively in that way too. And I suppose it's what they wanted to include.
2: You said it's three parts documentary.
1: About 45 minutes ago. Three parts. They're all there on Netflix. You'll see it because it's just sitting there in the number one.
2: It's only out this week,
1: and it's sitting there, and it probably will. And yeah, one of those, I suppose, just must watch. Like, we all kind of saw play out, and now this is the kind of background of how it came to be and how they came to actually find him. And as I say, I think we're going to see a lot more of it now, considering only last week he put out that appeal.
2: So that's the Idaho Murders, College Nightmare, three-part documentary on Netflix. People looking for maybe a book recommendation for their holidays?
1: Okay, yes. Especially for your holidays. I think this is off the back of maybe just a heavy few weeks there, you know, kind of a midsummer. Yeah. Feel like I need to cure myself and set myself free of everything. The Four Agreements. It's a book that has been lauded widely already. Oprah Winfrey is one of the big, I suppose, those people that really got this on the go. It's not a new book, but it's one of those that every time I see people say the must read books of your life, that you must read in your whole lifetime, this is there. And so over the weekend, I was out and about and I thought, oh my God, you know what? I want to reset this. And the idea of it is a practical guide to personal freedom. And it's one of these self-help, mindfulness, kind of how to reset your brain from how we've conditioned it. And it's basically trying to untrain the idea of everyone's judging me or you're judging everyone and the things that we kind of grew up and were told to be. And it's these four principles that you must be your best self and you must put your best foot forward and you kind of follow your beliefs or else what's the point? So one of these, it's also only about 100 pages. There's an audiobook you could listen to in about an hour and a half, 2 hours. So I don't know if you're into that, but I'm into that kind of at the minute.
2: I probably could do with some self-help, but is it very preachy?
1: It's not preachy. There is a few parts that could be a bit preachy, but as I say, it's not a long read. Yeah. Like, it's about 100 pages on that. The words are quite big. I would say the fonts are big enough. Like, I'd say this could be condensed into 50 if it was in a normal size. And it's also one of these little travel size books. Have you ever read The Alchemist?
2: No.
1: It'd be similar spec to this. And again, just sometimes I feel like when you need a little bit of a, okay, I'm going to be wholesome again. I'm going to get back on track. It's the end of the summer. Time to start freeing myself of everything.
2: Yourself.
1: Cleansing yourself. Yeah. So it's just emotional independence and just clearing your mind and resetting and just kind of, I suppose, as well.
2: An easy read by the sounds of it.
1: A bit of a shakeout. An easy read and a bit of a shakeout of just a bit of like, who cares? Like, you know, at the end of the day, just put your best foot forward. And this is me now being preachy.
2: But listen,
1: this is what I took from this book over the weekend. Took me, honestly, about an afternoon to read. And it was, do you know what? I needed it. After the bank holiday, if anyone just wants a little bit of a cleanse.
2: Yeah. That's this is it. The recommendation. Yeah. So this is the four agreements.
1: The four agreements.
2: Yeah, if you're looking for something to do this week,

0: Magic Exodus.
1: We were only talking to Brian Warfield on the show last week about his new show.
0: Yeah, new musical show. And as you would probably say, right up my street. Absolutely up my street.
1: It is up your street.
0: So this is, yes, created, written by Brian Warfield of the Wolf Tones, as we know. It's a musical that kind of blends Irish storytelling with this his kind of music dance. I can only describe it. I went to the gala, the premiere of it last week in the Mansion House in Dublin. That's where it's been held, which again is kind of very different for a show.
1: Never,
0: like that.
1: Couldn't even imagine a show in the Round Room. Yeah, sounds fab.
0: Yeah, interesting. So it's, I would say, the Irish equivalent of Les Mis, with a bit of Hamilton in there, right, kind of in ways. And I think it's nearly got that Disney, like it could translate to that. Like, I could see this being filmed and made. Do you know who would love this? Americans, is how I could even describe it. Because it's a story of the famine and this love story and how, you know, they had no other option, obviously, but to go to America during this time. But just, it's a story of these two warring families, their farmer dads have fallen out. Nearly Romeo and Juliet, opposite families, girl and boy, they're not allowed to be together. Of course, they meet, yeah, and the only people they want is each other. And they're obviously having to battle, and the English are coming, taking the land, evicting them out of their houses. And all through the landscape of Brian Warfield's kind of music in the background, so that there being kind of, I'd say, the kind of theme of how it goes. I loved it.
1: Yeah.
0: I think it's educational. I think probably schools, something again, maybe schools could go to. But as I say, like, I think it has so much potential. Like, this is now the kind of the beginning of it. But I could see this, you know, really taking off with, I guess, like I said, tourists, but even in America. Like, this is one of those kind of ones that they would love to see, because it's the Irish kind of story and also why we all went off there.
1: There's still tickets available, isn't there?
0: Still tickets available. Yeah. It's on now through August in the Mansion House. There is still tickets available, so definitely worth a watch. And as I say, like, easy watch, but also educational. So it's no harm. The kids, I think, would even get something out of this.
1: Enjoy it.
0: Yeah.
1: Celtic Exodus in the Mansion House. Katie Gallagher from Spin, thanks a million for bringing us your weekly recommendations. Now, we have a super prize to give away to beat the post-bank holiday blues. If you'd like to be in with a chance of winning a two-night stay at the Heritage Hotel, the stunning countryside resort in Killinard in County Leash, if you want to just unwind in the reward-winning Heritage Spa, perhaps you might fancy a round of golf on the Championship Golf Course, or maybe you just want some refreshments in Blooms, the brand new Art Deco-inspired bar. You can visit their website, it's theheritage.com. Today's prize includes breakfast each morning, dinner on an evening of your choice in Blake's Restaurant, and to be in with a chance of winning the prize, all you have to do is tell me the name of this artist that will be gracing Leash's Electric Picnic this month.

0: If you recognise that artist, well, that band, all you have to do, text the word WIN with your name and your answer, send it in to us, 53106 at a cost of 30 cents. We'll pick a winner before the end of the programme, and for more information, it's theheritage.com. Still to come on the show today, we're asking, how do we enforce wearing headphones on public transport?
1: Please stand back behind the yellow line. Train now approaching.
0: Yeah, we want to know, what have you experienced on trains, buses across the country? People making phone calls on loudspeaker, both ends. 087 1400 106 is the WhatsApp number. But up next. At what age should children start going to the gym?
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0: 087 1400 106, that is the WhatsApp number, or you can drop us an email, lunchtimelive@newstalk.com. European children are in worse physical shape than at almost any point in the last 60 years. This is according to new research and new findings published in the Journal of Sports Medicine Open, and they looked at a number of different indicators. They looked at things like physical health, muscular strength, flexibility, body composition, and also cardiorespiratory fitness. And the main points they found was that European children, they're basically just not reaching the adequate levels of physical fitness in terms of things like strength and flexibility. A really interesting study, and it's out, it's online. People will be able to get more information about it. John Belton, who's the head coach and owner of number 17 PT, is with me in studio today. It's a pretty stark headline, isn't it? Like, worse shape than at any other point in the last six decades.
3: Yeah, it's actually quite a worrying headline. And I did not realise, I knew that there was a decline, and there's lots of research about it, but this study of over 400,000 children were assessed. It's not just, you know, a European one. It was really a massive study, and the results are a bit scary. Some of the figures, that only 15% of Irish children are achieving the recommended 60 minutes of daily activity. This drops to 12% among secondary school pupils. 11% of girls meet the guidelines compared to 19% of boys. Like, some of the stats from that really were scary. And it's a hard one to pinpoint exactly what the root cause of this is.
0: Just for listeners as well, they surveyed 6 to 16-year-olds across 20 different European countries, and they carried out the research spanning from 1965 to 2023. So it's a pretty broad-ranging level of research that they've conducted into this. But it does bring up the wider point around the amount of time children get to spend, you know, doing physical education in school over the summer period, John. How much, you know, by way of PE, how much time are kids actually spending outside doing sports? Like, they're obviously not getting enough time.
3: Exactly. And some of the interesting points that were raised, they didn't pinpoint one thing particularly in the article. I thought very interesting that planned sports sessions were not necessarily the answer to this, that they felt it was more like kids were out recreationally just playing, running around, hanging out of trees, rough and tumble, messing around. That seems to have diminished, and can't, you know, there's a lot less of that. Although parents are driving kids to soccer camps and, you know, football games and doing great things, that it's general activity of pulling and dragging and mess fighting and lunging and all that has reduced so much that they're kind of hinting that that's where they feel the biggest change is.
0: Like, I would never associate children and strength training in the one sentence.
3: Yeah, but it's a very real thing. I mean, strength training is, our perception of what strength training is that you're in there bulking up, doing your bicep curls, lifting heavy weights. But resistance training is your body weight. It's moving objects. It's carrying. It's lifting. It's you know, sport is a resistance training. Like, lots of different sports offer resistance. But strength training in the traditional manner of lifting kettlebells and dumbbells and barbells, you know, the science has changed on that. It used to be that it damaged, stunted your growth, and there used to be all this stuff. And incorrect training can cause huge problems. But when executed correctly, and I've seen this in different countries. I was in South Korea years ago at the Olympic Training Center, and there were 12-year-olds in there who they had measured up and assessed for weightlifting, and they were perfectly designed for it. And these kids have go through, you know, rigorous assessment, proper training and movement quality assessments to ensure that they move properly and get stronger on a good platform as such. So it is something they can do.
0: Children and the gym, We mentioned this at the start of the programme today. When do you start? It was just in general by way of practitioners in your own area, John. When do you typically start getting questions from parents about allowing their kids go to a gym?
3: Yeah. I'm a dad now, so obviously this is something that I'm really interested in, because there's a couple of pieces to this. It's a very interesting space. I've trained people for over 25 years now, and I've clients who I remember training them in their homes while they're 6 or 8 week old baby was lying on a mat in the corner of the room. And that kid is now, I think he's about 15. I see him playing rugby, and he came through loads of his mum's sessions and his dad's sessions. They would have come on a Saturday and used to come into the gym, and I was making up ninja courses for them, and they were doing swinging out of ropes in the gym and all this sort of stuff. And so to answer your question, like, when can kids start? Unfortunately, there's an insurance component to it, which would restrict it. But like, exercising in the gym can start from as early as when mum or dad is at home doing a little home workout, and the kid is observing what's going on, playing around and practicing the plank, doing a downward dog, you know, doing a few little squats, and then running off and playing. I think we have this association with exercise being a restricted, you must do it this way, and it has to be, you know, it can, for kids, it has to be fun, it has to be play, it has to be organic in nature. And that can start from a very, very early age. When they can start going into commercial gyms, now you're dealing with, as I said, insurance pieces to it. But home gyms are a fantastic place for kids to get started.
0: Siobhan O'Neill White from mams.ie is with us, John, on the line today. Like, it does kind of bring up the broader question around the amount of time that children get to take part and participate in physical activity in school as well, though, Siobhan.
4: It is, yeah, but I think you have to try and incorporate being active into your life, as John said, in an organic way. So my 14-year-old now, she will go to the gym on Tuesdays for teenagers for a fiver. So her and her friends will go sometimes on a Tuesday for a fiver. And we have a trampoline in the back garden, and I bounce on it because, you know, I'm at that point in my life where I need to do something. But we all get on the trampoline, and I wasn't really mad on getting the trampoline, but they all go on it. They all go on it a lot, and they'll play on it and obviously fight on it as well. I would just wonder if my teenagers kicking each other and annoying each other is strength training, because they're very good at that. But there's a chin-up bar upstairs as well, and sometimes I'll go upstairs and one of them will be hanging out of it and upside down and things like that. It's about having things, and we have a little home gym there as well, so it's about having things that they can, it's not like it's a forced activity. And we have roller skates as well. Me and the girls have roller skates, and sometimes we'll go skating just around the block, like not going far or anything like that, but it really gets everything moving and working, and that's a good thing to do. But with smaller kids, I would take them out and we'd have a game, like, how many birds can you spot, how many animals can you spot, and they don't even realise that they're running around and walking around, they're looking for all the different things. We go to the beach sometimes, get them to collect seashells and stones, they have a little book. We come home, we go out into the garden, we paint them. And again, it's just activities that they're outside and they're doing, so they're not on screens basically, and they're moving around, they're outside. So that's like a good thing to do. And then when we're planning days out in the summertime, we tend to go to places like Sky Park and Bounce and Beyond, where they will be doing activities like zip lines. If it's raining, the Bounce and Beyond is really good in Ballybuckle. They have it's like a trampoline park. And my 14-year-old will bounce around in there with her friends for hours. Like, they really, really will get. I think if you let them into an environment where they can just jump and play, they will do it. So it's about, I know it's a bit of an effort, but it's worth it. And then the other thing is, girls don't get nearly as much support when it comes to sports as boys do. That's a fact. We have 3 girls gone through Gaelic and a boy, and the girls get the hand-me-down balls, the hand-me-down everything, and they just don't get encouraged the same way the boys do. And I know women's sport is moving forward, but as a mother of 3 girls and 1 boy, I have seen a big difference in how the girls are treated and how the boys are treated. And there's not as much money to give around. They give most to the boys and then some to the girls. So that's why I think girls have a lower percentage. They're just not given the same opportunity.
0: What about you, Lucy? What's your experience of this?
5: Well, I was often there when John was saying about kids and the gym and stuff, and all I could think was Mummy Pig and the kids, and Peppa saying to her, but you're not working, Mummy, you're playing, when she was in the gym. Sorry, that was the first thing that came to mind. And that's actually a really good analogy from it. The more you turn play, kids, I do a lot of calisthenics training with my kids, and we do and then I do athletic development with them as well, which basically is teaching them how to jump. because what I find, certainly, I obviously coach 12-year-olds, and a lot of them don't know how to jump.
0: Mm-hmm.
5: Because parents have, I'm not using this as a criticism, parents are a little overprotective and are afraid to let their kids, you know, jump off rocks. And I remember myself and my brother when we were 12 jumping off the extension roof. Now, I don't necessarily condone that, but no. What I'm talking about is you know, the climbing trees within reason is part of natural childhood development. Do you know what I mean? So letting them do natural things, like, you know, teaching them how to jump. So, like, we have games in the back garden where, like, I'd put, like, sandbags on the grass and get them to leap to where the sandbags are. Do you know what I mean? So that they're learning, they learn how far they can push their own body. Calisthenics does that too. Whether you, instead of being in the gym, I'm not a big fan of them being in the gym before they're 16, but they can certainly use their own body weight.
0: Yeah. Well, I suppose that's quite particularly what the study was about, looking at the levels of physical fitness in terms of strength and yeah. flexibility. And it seems the kind of things that you're doing with them at home as well. There's a listener here, John, tells me that their son has signed up for a junior high rocks. He's training with his friends at the moment, but it's absolutely brilliant because he has a goal to focus on. So much better than him sitting on the Xbox. How much movement should children be doing, young kids, each day?
3: Oh, I mean, the activity level of kids should, in my opinion, should be double what parents and adults are doing. Kids should be hitting 20,000 steps a day if you were tracking it or looking at it. And again, the key piece of this is probably within that question. We shouldn't be tracking it. It should be something that's automatic, but it's not. So I love the idea of kids being out running around fields, climbing trees, fighting with each other in a non-aggressive way and doing all of these organic movements, but then it's not happening. You know, an interesting piece in that study was that, you know, controlled and organized sport was probably, there was too much of that. They thought that was part of the problem. The question then is if there's not organized sport, they're sitting on the Xbox. Mm. So I think kids should be looking to be doing something, some level of activity every single day of the week. 7 days a week, they need to be active. They need to be burning themselves out a little bit. You know, they need to be running, jumping, skipping and hopping. And whether that's involved in classes or whether that's encouraging them to get out and play with you in the back garden, it comes from the top and it's not at once, you know, there's not going to be one quick thing that fixes this.
0: John Belton, head coach and owner of number 17 PT, Siobhan O'Neill White from mams.ie and Lucy, thanks a million for getting in touch. Email is lunchtimelive@newstalk.com. Have you spotted the TFI advertisements on social media urging you to wear your headphones when you're on the bus and the train? We're going to be talking about how to enforce that next.
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0: I want to talk about some of these street signs in Dublin city centre. They were covered as part of a campaign to rename some of the Dublin city centre streets that have colonial links, and the makeshift signs that were put up over the likes of, we'll say, Dawson Street sign near Trinity College. There was another one placed over Gardner Street Lower, a plaque, and renamed with new signs, makeshift signs, that read Helena Maloney Street, Madeleine French Mullen Street, and then accompanied with an Irish translation. They've now been removed, or are being removed, by Dublin City Council officials. Independent councillor in Dublin, Niall Ring, is with me here on the programme today. Can you confirm, first of all, Niall, have all of those makeshift signs been taken down?
6: As far as I know, they have, Andrea. Yeah, they have been taken down. I spoke to the assistant chief executive this morning, and he said that it was either in train or they were all down. But the bigger picture is, and like, I know the people organising it last year, Yarrick, which is an organisation who want to, any symbols of imperialism should be taken down, etc.
0: But they've claimed responsibility, all right, for the placement of the signs. But do they have a point, though? Should we rename more streets around Dublin?
6: They have a point, and I would be fully supportive of renaming some of the streets, but I don't think we can actually sanitise history by removing everything. I mean, Dawson Street was one of them. Now, that's after Joshua Dawson, who built the Mansion House. Now, I know he wasn't an official in Dublin Castle, so he wasn't one of our, like, well, it's the colonialists, but if you take the likes of Parnell Street, which was called bizarrely Great Britain Street, I mean, that one had to go. I mean, some of them just had, now, there's still Little Britain Street, as you know, but Dublin City Council, myself and other councillors, particularly in the central area, we have been campaigning for years, and any time a street name or an apartment block name comes up, we ensure that it's named after somebody Irish, and preferably a revolutionary, and even more preferably a woman, because as you know, there's very few streets in Dublin named after women. One is Henrietta Street, but that's the wife of some king or other or whatever. We have Elizabeth Street, May Street, but definitely, but we've had some success. Like we've got the East Link Bridge renamed to Tom Clark Bridge. Russell Street Bridge, which was named after, obviously, John Russell, the Duke of Bedford. That's now Bloody Sunday Bridge, right beside Crow Park. We had a very interesting one there in East Wall. We've had one of the apartment blocks named after Jack Nalty, who was in the Civil War. He was actually the last man, last Irish person who was killed in the Civil War. And that was a bizarre one because they wanted to name that after, I can't recall the name of the person, but I did research on it, and this guy was a white slaver. And we've had, like, Westmoreland Street, for example, Andrea, is named after John Thane, who is down on record of supporting slavery and actually encouraging it and defending it. And in fairness to the Western Hotel, which I think they've changed in the name, they were going to call it the Westmoreland Hotel, and we actually informed them of John Thane's record. Okay. And they rightly...
0: So there is a whole committee within the City Council, you know, to examine and to look at the names of our streets, though.
6: Correct.
0: But, yeah, are we rewriting history, though? Like, I mean,
6: we are to a certain extent, and that's why I'm saying we don't need to sanitize, because when you see a name of a street, it may spark who's that named after,
0: yeah,
6: and then it can educate people.
0: But that's the thing.
6: We don't need to sanitize, but the naming and commemoration committee, I'd love for the people from Lasir Yarrick to come in and talk to us rather than go up ladders in all ballied up and putting up signs. I mean, that's not the way to do it. And whereas we are totally open, and I'm certainly open, and most of the commemorations committee, I mean, we've done huge, and now putting plaques around. You talk about Madeleine French Mullen, they wanted Dawson Street changed. But Madeleine French, we've a plaque up in Charlemagne Street to Madeleine French Mullen and Kathleen Lynn. And in fact, the 1916 Relatives Association and Dublin City Council have asked, and we have now, unfortunately, it's fallen on deaf ears, we wanted the Children's Hospital named after Kathleen Lynn, because, as you know, she founded St. Olson's Hospital, and that, unfortunately, has come on deaf ears.
0: Okay.
6: So what we can do at the City Council level is one thing, but when it gets to the HSE or whoever, we have fallen.
0: Yeah,
6: they
0: different...
6: wanted to call that the Phoenix Hospital, by the way.
0: Okay. Well, the only thing I would say with regards to the group, the Lasir Derg that you mentioned, that claimed responsibility for the renaming of some of these street signs in Dublin City Centre recently, is that, like, we're talking about it today, you know, as a result of that. Let me bring in architect Roisin Murphy, Niall, for a moment. Should we rename Dublin streets with so-called colonial links, Roisin?
7: I would agree with Niall on this. I think that there's embedded history that's very interesting in some of the names of the streets. I just think that more interestingly would be how you translate into Irish. But, like, it's not a linear route to say, oh, we all, you know, rename. There is a history in the city. I mean, there's even a layered history of Ulysses. Like, when he was talking about Great Britain Street, Great Britain Street, for instance, is named in Little Great Britain Street, still exists, and it's named in Ulysses. So there's interesting things about Dublin that aren't just related to our colonial history or our political history. There's a social history, and then this idea of renaming streets is very normal. Like, I mean, apparently we had a thing called Cutthroat Lane East and Devil's Gate in Dublin as well at one point. So, which, like, they were all renamed because they were considered bad for the city. It's in a really interesting article by Dermot Hayes in Medium. And I found that fascinating because even, like, you know, the Phoenix Park, that's Fionnuala, which is actually named after an Irish thing, which means, like, water, pure water, but we associate it, say, with the phoenix of the bird. So there's like, not history's not linear. Remembering your city also doesn't also need to be completely politicized, if that makes sense. I think that to rename them is kind of effacing the history as well, or its connections with other stories. Like, we have all those beautiful markets named after flowers as well. So more interestingly, I think, is how do we say, for instance, like, how do we turn the names into Irish, for instance, which is a more challenging thing for people. So,
0: and should they all be renamed with, you know, some sort of the revolution or Irish history connection?
7: No,
0: what about more modern day heroes?
7: Yeah, exactly. I think that's the thing, that, you know, a city isn't just the story of politics. It's the story of its people. It's, Niall has talked about gender as well. So there is a whole thing. I mean, like, the Stephen's Green Centre, for instance, is actually named after, for instance, the Dandenong Market. Like, that history is gone. Like, the names are kind of, they evolve and they change and they move. And that's what's interesting. And what is interesting about this is the debate about language on the city. Because I think Ireland and Dublin in particular, because of its literary tradition, names ignite us. And I think, likewise, I think it's kind of cool that everybody's discussing the names, because it's a chance to research where your name comes from. Like, what's Oscall in Irish is much more kind of interesting than Avenue. So there's certain things where you go, I wonder what would happen if we changed the name to Irish. We thought about language, or rather than just associated completely with politics.
0: Yeah, that could be one suggestion. There's a couple of the give you a flavour now, right? I'd love to see Katie Taylor Street, or perhaps Mary Robinson Street or Avenue. Another listener says, are we really talking about removing links with the people who actually built the city? Are we talking about having something like Empty Promises Parade? Emma Galise is an architectural historian. Emma is with us on the line today. What streets would you rename, Emma? Is Emma with us?
8: Yeah.
0: Emma, how are you doing? You can hear me okay?
8: I can hear you okay, yeah. I'd have to agree with your previous speakers. I think there's so much embedded history in the names, and rather than, you know, denaming, just maybe actually starting, you know, education and engagement around it. Like, you know, Councillor Ring mentioned, you know, I wouldn't be upset if Little Britain Street disappeared, or, you know, Adelaide Road or Charlotte Quay named after the spouses of English kings. But, like, I'd have to disagree with actually a couple of choices that this group selected. Like, you know, Gardner Street Lower, you know, Luke Gardner actually did so much for the city, and the even he put two acts together that actually helps Catholics inherit property and lease land. So again, it goes back to the point that the more we know about our history, the more we can actually understand these names. And they might be named after foreign people, but because we've
0: but, like, we have a history, you know, and we have a complex history. And I think, is there not something quite significant about actually leaving the streets named as they are, and then being in a position to talk about, well, this street's called this because of this, and this happened, and they did this, you know, and there's an element of education that comes with that, rather than saying, well, we don't like that bit of the history, so do you know what? We're going to remove that now completely.
8: Exactly. I think it's the sign of a mature nation that can acknowledge that their past, and, you know, Councillor Ring said that it sounds like that the remit of that committee is really good, that they are conscious of, aware of going forward in the future, we should endeavour to name these streets after Irish citizens, particularly women who are completely unrepresented, Dublin street names.
0: This texter tells me they'd love to see the Wellington Monument renamed. He famously said of his Irishness, just because you're born in a stable, it doesn't make you a horse. Another listener thinks it's important to leave the street names as they are, because it is all about education. This listener thinks it's a great initiative what's happening. Let's tackle the names of the streets in Dublin. Who cares about the dereliction issue? And another listener, Michael, has got in touch to say, just leave things alone. The city is bad enough. Perhaps sort out some of the real problems. 1800 453 106, that's the number. Marie is with me on the line. Would you like to see some of the streets renamed?
9: Hello, Kathy, well too. Good.
0: And
9: do you know what? I love
10: I love that the conversation we're having around this, whether they get renamed or not, we're talking about our streets that have been named for hundreds of years and maybe no one's cared about them as much. Do you know, so this whole thing of leave them as they are and educate people, well, this campaign is doing that. It is educating people on the history, you know, and maybe the dark history that some of these streets have. And going back to it, you know, a lot of these streets that we're talking about were named in honour and in glory of our colonisers and are still glorifying them and honouring them to this day. And I think in that case, it's like, okay, we could rename them. And it's a very simple solution, I think, is to have the sign as previously known as this and then what it's actually known as now. And, you know, I'm in my 20s. I'm at an age now where Google Maps gets me everywhere. I rarely know what street I'm on. And also, I grew up in the Gaeltacht, so every city looks the same to me. So, like, if you're telling me I'm on Dawson Street, I'm like, stunning, class, unreal. But, like, two streets later, I'm somewhere else. I couldn't tell you where I am.
0: Yeah.
10: So I think this campaign is great to get us talking about our colonial history. And, like, we'll always have that history, even if we were to change all of the names, you know, and name them after flowers or name them after whatever. We will still have a colonized history because right now we're having this conversation off Berla. We are speaking the colonizer's tongue. And if we weren't colonized, we'd be speaking Oscailga and this wouldn't be an issue. And we'd have much more poetic names for things because Tonhoelga harvested it. She has such a beautiful, rich language that we wouldn't be, I don't think we'd be settling for this if we were never colonized before, speaking Oscailga, and every name would be so poetic and so beautiful.
0: I'd like to see some of the famous Irish authors, or perhaps just famous authors. Maeve Binchy Street, perhaps, could be included, says this texter. Another listener tells me, if we're to name the streets after impressive people in 2026, well, sure, no doubt in 60 years' time, whoever's presenting Lunchtime Live will be talking to people complaining that there was something had to be changed, that those people didn't suit the modern day. More ridiculous woke nonsense, which is now the subject of ridicule worldwide, suggests this listener. Changing street names doesn't rewrite history. Colonialism was part of it, so grow up and get over it. That was then, and this is now, says another texter. So what's going to happen, Niall Ring? So frequently, as part of this committee in the council, you look at changing some names. Are you going to do that? Will you change Dawson Street?
6: Well, I don't think we'll rename Dawson Street, but Perdusi and Cartagh and Colleen Shingle made me the kind of Gaelic. We should be speaking Irish, but however, we are where we are. But there is a revolution in Irish, and there's also a revolution in looking at some of the street names. And the commemorations and naming committee have asked for an audit on street names because some of them may be particularly undesirable. Whatever about being our the people who oppressed us for 800 years, where you have the likes of Berkeley Road, which Trinity College changed the library name from Berkeley because of the connection with the slave trade. Westmoreland Street, clearly a connection with the slave trade. So some people would say woke nonsense, but I think there's certainly some cases where you have to do it. But we have a good chance, actually, in George's Dock, because George's Dock is being reimagined, as they now say it, and we're talking about a huge development down there. And I it's in my constituency, and one of the things I've suggested is that we do look at renaming George's Dock and maybe put it out to the people to decide on the name.
0: Well, I can tell you, if this is any sort of a public consultation for you, this exercise today and reading the listener messages and views on this, Niall, I would say texters here today are very split about this. Like, you have them, you know, there's one proportion of people who feel leave them as they are, public consultation and street names would be a mess and a waste of time. Another texter, the history doesn't change just because you change the street's name. Perhaps if you were to change them, maybe have a history plaque underneath to explain. And another listener tells me that renaming streets is an idiotic idea. We have this same discussion in Cork, and instead, new names, new streets. I like the historical links, says John. But yeah, it is a kind of a, I think it's quite confusing, says John, for some people.
6: One of the things, Andrea, which is quite positive, for example, in our central area, when any new apartment block or streets are being built, we insist that it has the historical connection to the area. We've had some ridiculous ones. Like the one that gets me is that XO building down on where on Pulstar. That's named after the fabrication in the building. And we objected and objected that, but the developer just said, no, that's what I'm calling
0: that's
6: it. But we now have more power in that, and we do get, but one of the things, just one of my last points, we have to be careful where people, where our former occupiers and oppressors were greedy. And the one that always sticks out is Henry Moore, Earl of Drogheda, who has Henry Street, Moore Street, North Earl Street, Ove Lane, which is now Henry Place, and Drogheda Street, which was the previous name of O'Connell Street before Sackville Street. So where we see that greed, we have to sort of say,
0: right.
6: It's getting
0: very confusing, I can tell you, for listeners who don't know which street we're talking about. Niall Ring, we leave it there at the moment. Leave it there for the moment, I should say. Roisin Murphy, Emma Galise, and Marie as well. Thanks a million for getting in touch with us. Email if you want to share your own views about street names and renaming them across the country. It's lunchtime live at newstalk.com.
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0: If you are heading abroad and you're going to Disneyland Paris, you might be interested to know that a tireless campaign by Irishman Stuart McHugh has now seen a little bit of Irish included on a ride at Disneyland Paris. Stuart is with me here on Lunchtime Live today. Why did you decide to do this, Stuart?
11: Hi, Andrea. Yeah, great to be on your show again. So I've been a Disneyland Paris content creator for about 6 years now. I run a Facebook group and a website where I help people go to Disneyland Paris. It's all very kind of voluntary. I'm not a travel agent in any way. I just help people with the ins and outs. So over time, I built up obviously a quite a large following on social media, and I received an approval from Disneyland Paris to be part of their official content creator program. In that, you get access to PR events, exclusive, you know, just networking with Disneyland Paris management. And I said, why don't we have Irish in It's a Small World? You know, it's meant to be a boat ride around the world where you see lots of cultures. You know, we're actually represented by leprechauns and pot of gold and rainbows.
0: Yeah, I think I'm familiar actually with this particular ride from years ago. It's kind of a young child's ride, isn't it?
11: Well, it's a dream or a nightmare, depending on the time of day you go in.
0: Right.
11: How cranky your kids are.
0: So you decided to get you wanted to get it included, Gaeilge included in the It's a Small World ride.
11: I did, yeah, because Disneyland Paris and Disney in general has a huge Irish connection. You know, Walt had an Irish grandfather. He wears a Claddagh ring and all the statues. Made an Irish movie, Derby O'Gill. We have lots of Irish cast members at Disneyland Paris. They pretty much built Frontierland, which is like the Big Thunder Mountain roller coaster, everyone's familiar with it. Lots of performers, you know, you see a lot of Irish faces. We have huge representation at the top levels. Ben Spalding is a producer of live entertainment. He's one of the top drone show and nighttime spectacular guys in the world. Christoph Murphy recently took the top spot as president of Disneyland Paris. He's from Cork, more so than Ireland, really.
0: Right.
11: But so there's huge representation, and I visit there a lot. You know, I've been there twice in the last 2 weeks. I help people every day on their little questions like what shape chicken nuggets are and things like that. And I just wanted Irish representation. You know, I'm not a huge Gael goer now. I went to a Gael school a long time ago.
0: Yeah.
11: My kids are going now to a Gael primary school, a Bun school. And I just love the language. You know, I don't speak it every day. You know, I have a job where I don't speak it. And I think it's very important for our identity. Very important for our past, our future. You know, just get it in where we can, you know, and I love that sort of thing. Yeah, and everyone in France I meet, you know, they actually try and speak a little bit of Irish to me, so it's loved everywhere.
0: So you're going around the It's a Small World ride with your own kids, and you notice that Ireland is depicted by pots of gold and little leprechauns, and you're thinking to yourself, amidst all of the other European and global languages that are visible, God, wouldn't it be great to have a little bit of Askalica somewhere in the mix there?
11: That's it, yeah. The classic ride, you know, it was first introduced in Disneyland Resort in California in 1955, so it's a Walt Disney-like approved ride. You know, it's basically like adding an extension onto Newgrange, what I had to get done over the last few years, because they don't touch their classic rides very lightly. And yeah, we're represented by shamrocks and pots of gold and rainbows. You know, it's from the 50s, so, you know, that's the time and the place. But yeah, we finally have Foilshire on the way in, and we have Slongafall on the way out. And yeah, a lot of countries are now getting on to me, asking how do they get involved, how do they get added. And unfortunately, it's a lot of hard work. You know, it takes a lot of campaigning. Obviously, it wasn't my sole campaign for the last few years. I help people every day with their trips and things, but this is just something that was important to me and something that I wanted to get done. And it got done last Friday.
0: So what exactly happened? What's changed?
11: It's literally just a sign on the way in. So it's a heart-shaped sign on the way in, which is obviously very special as well. It's about 2 feet square sign, and it says Foyleshire on the way in. Amongst about, I didn't count now, there's maybe a dozen or two languages on the way in. You have French, Bienvenue, you have German, Willkommen, lots of other languages I won't try and say. And they say welcome on the way in, and then you go through the ride. You know, you kind of listen to the song that haunts your nightmares for the next 2 years. And on the way out, then it says goodbye in all the different languages, and it says slán go fóill, which is lovely.
0: Anyway, I'm actually just looking at it here on your own social media account as well, Stuart. The little heart shaped kind of gold Foyleshire writing, but I suppose for people that aren't familiar with the language, it's a good conversation starter.
11: It's very good, and like I said, I have French friends who actually are trying to learn a bit of Irish. It's not obviously not going to get you many jobs in France, maybe in the embassy or whatever, but they just learn it as a source of interest, and it's a great positive national identity point for us. You know, in Disneyland Paris is a melting pot of European accents, and really people come globally to see Disneyland Paris. It's number one tourist attraction in Europe. So most people go on, it's a small world, eventually, and they will see our language represented.
0: Was there much pushback from Disney for this?
11: No, there wasn't at all, really. So, like I said, in my content creation, you know, I get access to PR events and management, you know, kind of schmoozing a bit. And when I mentioned this, it was kind of like, oh, why not? Why don't we have this? Mm-hmm. It wasn't really a pushback. It was just, they knew that it was going to take an awful lot of work to get it actually done, to get the physical signs on the ride, an awful lot of validations within Disneyland Paris. I'm pretty sure it went to California for their approval too, as it being a classic ride.
0: Yeah.
11: So, no pushback, just tempered expectations, and finally came true.
0: So fans will be able to see Foyleshire and slán go fóill at the entrance and exit to one of the Disney's most popular rides. I didn't realise there was such a connection between Disney Paris and Ireland, Stuart.
11: A huge connection. Like, I go over there now and you will hear Irish accents even in the queues, but from an awful lot of the...
0: I know, sorry, from Disneyland goers, but actually when you talk about the Walt Disney connection...
11: That's true, yeah. So Walt Disney's family hails from Kilkenny. His grandfather was born there, and they emigrated to Canada before settling down in America. And he came back to Ireland in the 50s to make Darby O'Gill and the Little People. Again, you know, it was a different time back then. He wears a clad ring. So every single statue that you see of Walt Disney holding Mickey Mouse's hand, look at his ring finger and you'll see a clad ring. It's the only piece of jewellery he wears.
0: I never knew that.
11: For Ireland. Yeah.
0: We were only talking about the history of the clad ring actually here in the show last month, would you believe, when we were down in Galway. So listeners will now know why Walt Disney is wearing that as a little nod to his Irish heritage. It's some job you have as a pastime, isn't it? I mean, like, you know, who doesn't love Disneyland? And I think it's probably even more fun to do it as an adult when you can truly enjoy it. But for you to become a kind of an Irish content creator there, it's a bit of a dream gig, isn't it?
11: It really is. I fell into it, really. I was speaking to you on the show during COVID about changing rules, about passports and things like that. And it just so happened, I suppose I'm helpful by nature, and I love Disney. I love Disneyland Paris. I want people to go there and experience the magic that I experienced, my kids experience, all my friends experience. And there's no reason why they can't. There's an awful lot of anxiety over and an awful lot of money involved when you want to go to these places. So I want people to go and be equipped with, you know, way less stressed than they would be kind of just Googling for the answers and, you know, piling up on things they shouldn't be worried about. So I fell into this during the famous year of 2020, just helping people week on week, day on day. And it's grown from there that I have my Instagram, my website, my podcast. You know, it's something else. Like, it's something that just fell into my lap that came completely naturally, and I couldn't dream for it. You know, it's a great little hobby on the side, yeah.
0: How many times have you been to Disney?
11: It's a running rate of about 10 to 12 times per year.
0: Wow.
11: I think
0: I've been about four times in my lifetime, but so you're going nearly once a month.
11: Numbers up, Andrea. Yeah. You have to bump those numbers up.
0: I know, about four times in a lifetime. But you're going basically once a month every year.
11: Yes. Well, this month I've been twice in July so far because they had Bastille Day, which is basically their national holiday. And then last week they had a debut of a brand new parade in the updated Disney Adventure World, which is the second park. So I go over for that. I film content. I make some videos, helpful videos, post them on my Instagram. Basically research where to stand, you know, if people have additional needs and accessibility needs, research where they're going to go. You know, I just go over there and make contacts. I have a great time with the people who work there. I have a great time with the people who go there and my friends and stuff like that. I meet people from all over the world. Like I've nearly more friends over there than I have here in Dublin.
0: But you're kind of doing it as an ambassador for Disney, is that right?
11: Well, I'm not in any way employed by Disney. They give their stamp of approval to my
0: content,
11: media
0: basically.
11: That's what it is, basically.
0: But it's kind of helpful tips and advice or advice for anybody going. And I can mention as well that if you want to get some, maybe to see or to watch some of Stuart's tips, it's DLP Tips for Irish, isn't that it? Stuart McHugh on Instagram.
11: Yeah, I'm on Instagram. We have a pretty huge Facebook group. Over 1% of the country is in my Facebook group. And I have a website, DisneylandParisTips.ie. I'm always available to anybody who wants to ask any questions. Yeah. And it's just great fun. I love helping people. I love coming back after their trips. And then they go, Stuart, that was amazing. Or Stuart, we didn't know we could go. I never thought I'd bring my kids. And we went and we came back. And great.
0: You'll have to start lobbying for some sort of an Irish or an Emerald ride now at Disney as well.
11: Well, that's it. Well, we have a Scottish princess in Merida. She represents our kind of Celtic princess. We take that from the Scots when we can. But yeah, an Irish princess would be amazing. So many stories we have in folklore, you know, and that would be great. An Irish ride over there, that'll be a long time coming. But now we have a bit of Irish in one of the most famous rides that they have.
0: Maybe we'll bring Lunchtime Live to Disney for the day.
11: I'll go with you.
0: We'll resource that Irish connection while we're there. Stuart, fair play to you. It's a great little campaign and you know, nice success story at the end of it all. Falcha and Slán Go Fóill available at the end of the It's a Small World, all thanks to the campaign led by Stuart McHugh. Stuart, thanks a million for your time here on Lunchtime Live today.
11: Absolute pleasure, Andrea. A biento. 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
0: Every Tuesday we put your questions to our expert, and today we're joined in studio by advanced trichologist and hair specialist Claire Devereux, who is with me today. Claire, good afternoon.
12: Good afternoon, Andrea. How are you?
0: Not too bad at all, actually. There's tons and tons of questions coming in from listeners today about their hair and their scalp and quality, etc. We're going to try and get through as many as we can. 087 1400 106, that's the WhatsApp number if you want to send in a WhatsApp or your voice note. Maybe just before we do that, though, I want to talk to you about just in general hair health. Well, we don't pay the same level of attention to it as we do our skin, do we?
12: No, we don't. And I think it's time that we did, Andrea, because it really deserves it. And I think as well, with holidays and everything coming up, people are really, they put so much focus on putting SPF on their skin and looking after it.
0: Yeah.
12: When actually their hair really needs the same care and the same TLC. So I think hair health is very important at the moment. I think the longevity of your hair is important at the moment. We're all talking about our longevity in our body, but our hair as well. Mm-hmm. You want to have good hair going forward. As you get older, you want your hair to still be fabulous. So you have to start looking after it.
0: Also, just when you mentioned that about sun cream though as well, your scalp is the other area.
12: Absolutely. And I think a lot of people forget that they can get burnt on their scalp. Yeah. And when you think about it, right, your forehead is an extension right into your scalp. So think about it that way. So when you're on holidays, wear a hat. That's what I'm going to say to everybody. It can be a fashion accessory as well, Andrea, for both men and women. So wear a hat. But also you can use sunscreen. There are sunscreens available and they will go, you can put them on your scalp, particularly if you have a very wide parting. So for example, you know, if you've ever been in the sun, you have that center part and you come away and it's all red and it's very sore when it happens.
0: Yeah.
12: So protect it. Use an SPF, use hydrating products when you're in the sun. Use like a nice leave-in conditioner when you're in the sun and bring a mask on holidays with you so you can put it in for 20 minutes at night time and your hair is not going to have the holiday blues when you come back.
0: Right, we're going to get through some of the listener questions. Okay. This texter says, want to ask about hair loss. I'm 40 years of age, a man. My hair is starting to thin on the top and my hairline is starting to recede. I don't know what to do. I was thinking about shaving it all off, but I think it might actually age me. So is there anything I can get that might thicken it up?
12: Okay, so first of all, it sounds like male pattern hair loss, which is very common. And yes, there are lots of things. But first of all, I would think you should get a consultation or talk to your GP before you just buy something over the counter, just to make sure that's what it is, you know, because a lot of things do decide whether it's actual male pattern hair loss or not. So I think, first of all, let's make sure. If it is that, yes, there's lots of products that you can use over the counter. You've got to remember, though, when you're using these products, they will keep your hair, they will thicken up the density of your hair, like, for example, minoxidil or something. Mm. It will thicken up the density of your hair. It will bring blood to that follicle. But it's not going to magically just make your hair grow. A hair grows at only like a quarter of an inch a month. So it's a slow kind of growth. You have to have a bit of patience. And also, you have to be in it for the long game. It's like hair longevity. It's looking after your hair. So you have to be in it for the long game, because once you stop using those products, your hair is going to go back to the way it was before you started to use it. And you'll probably

0: Your hair is usually fabulous. Your hair doesn't shed. We usually shed anything between 80 and 100 hairs a day, Andrea. So every single day, you mightn't even notice it in the shower. You know, when you brush your hair, all those hairs are always in that phase of shedding. So 85% of your hair is always in a phase of growing and resting. And what happens is when you're pregnant, your estrogen levels are very high. So your hair is fabulous. Most pregnant women feel their hair is fantastic. It's gorgeous. It's amazing. And then a couple of months like this, it's like any kind of stress on your body. Your hair starts to go into its shedding phase. And that hair is going to come out. First of all, don't be scared. It's not going to get worse necessarily. I want to tell you there's light at the end of the tunnel. The hair, it has to shed. It's been in a holding phase now for a long time. So it's going to come out, and instead of 80 to 100 hairs a day, we're now rapidly losing those hairs. So we're losing hair at maybe 200 or 300 hairs a day, which is why you're starting to feel maybe your ponytail is thinner. Yeah. And it always kind of happens around the hairline.
1: I notice that with friends. It is always around the hairline always. It starts to break.
0: Yeah, if things aren't bad enough, it's always around the hairline where everyone can just see it. So what I want to say is this is not just postpartum hair loss. This also is called telogen effluvium. It also happens if you've had maybe any stress, maybe you've had an operation a while ago, a fever, anything that's like a jolt to your body is going to cause your hair to actually, it upsets. Basically what it does is disrupts the hair pattern. So your hair then starts to shed. And what you need to do is really and truly, if your baby, the birthday is coming around a couple of months, and when your baby turns one, that should have slowed down. So if your hair is still shedding and it's really bad and you're over a year after having your baby, then yes, you need to seek some medical attention. Go to your GP, get some bloods done, see if it might be an underlying condition. And once the underlying condition is sorted out, then your hair will start growing back properly again. But usually this is very, very normal. And what I would recommend is try to style your hair a little bit differently. Stay away from heat products. I think a lot of people try to style those straight little short bits around their hairline with a straightener. And what happens is that hair is very fragile, so it's going to break with excessive heat. So try to change your hair around. Yeah. Maybe change your parting. If you normally part your hair in one side and it's worse on that side, change your parting, and no heat as possible. Try to use rollers, things that are gentle overnight, you know, rollers, and also silk pillowcase is a brilliant thing to sleep on every night.
1: Does it actually work?
0: I swear, Andrea, it really, really does. I said this to you before, it really does.
1: Silk pillowcase.
0: I'll tell you why it works. It's such a simple fix, because cotton tends to make your hair kind of all just like, you know, get very knotty, right, when you're moving around. Particularly if you're very warm, if you tend to be someone who has night sweats or someone who just is warm at nighttime with the good weather that we have, silk pillowcase is fantastic. Use one. It's fantastic. Wash it regularly, obviously. Have two of them on the go. And what it does is hypoallergenic. Your hair just slides over it. You won't wake up in the morning with your hair looking like you've been dragged through a bush backwards like most of us do. And it really helps with hair loss as well. It's really very gentle. Your hair.
1: Sandra says her daughter is 3 years of age and her hair can get exceptionally knotty like that. She hates getting her hair washed, and brushing her hair every morning is a nightmare. Any tips to make it easier? The knots are building up and I don't want to have to cut her hair short.
0: Oh, I feel your pain, because my daughter had very long hair as well when she was very small. So first of all, I would say silk pillowcase, absolutely. A very gentle brush. I think if they don't like having their hair washed, which obviously if it hurts, and you can imagine if you're getting knots taken out of your hair and it's sore all the time, if you're very, very small, you're not going to like that. I don't think we like it when we're older either. So what I would say is try to make it a little bit of a playtime in the bath, and get all the tangles out first. Brush the tangles out first as gently as you can. Leave in a leave-in conditioner if possible, if that helps. And always work from the bottom up when you're taking out a knot. A lot of people go straight in with a comb and they try to get the knots out from the root. You've got to work your way up when it's a knot.
1: Those tangle brush, detangling brushes, are they?
0: Yeah, I find like a natural bristle brush to be the best, but also a wide tooth comb. Use conditioner when you wash the hair, and get the knots out when the conditioner is in the hair, because it'll make the hair softer and much, much easier. And don't ignore the knots. That's what I'm going to say, because they will build up and you will have to cut them out. So deal with it at the source.
1: 087 1400 106, the WhatsApp number for your questions for Claire Devereux, advanced trichologist on the show today. This listener's baby is 2.5 years old, Claire, and still bald. Should I be worried?
0: Well, first of all, I wouldn't panic about it, but I would probably go and have the baby just assessed. Maybe have a chat with your GP about it for sure. It could be absolutely nothing. It could be just something very small, but I would get it checked. Yes.
1: Checked out. Yeah. This listener is wondering, does taking creatine about 5 grams per day, could that in any way contribute to hair loss?
0: There's no studies to show that it does actually contribute to hair loss. There was one very small study done. I think it was on a bunch of rugby players, and obviously some of them were more predisposed to genetic hair loss, male pattern hair loss, and it did increase that way. So if you are more predisposed to that, perhaps you can notice that in a family history. If your father's hair, maybe, you know, he had bald spots with a receding hairline, you might be, you know, more inclined for your hair to go that way. So if you're taking it and you notice that, it's definitely worth maybe getting your bloods checked and have a chat with your doctor about it.
1: This texter is 76. 6 and says they're about to tear their hair out, Claire. My hair is terribly dry. I've tried all kinds of lotions, creams, conditioning treatments, you name it, I've tried it. I'm

0: wondering if perhaps it might have something to do with the medication that I'm taking. I have rheumatoid arthritis, mm-hmm. among other medical issues. Any suggestions?
1: Well, first of all, don't tear your hair out. That's the first thing I'm going to say to you. There's always something that can be done. You've got to remember we produce more oil, less sebum as we get older. So you've got to remember that estrogen levels have gone down as well. So from that point of view, you're not getting that. So you really need to be getting treatments for your hair, maybe more medical treatments, more professional treatments. I would talk to a trichologist for sure, a certified trichologist, to make sure you're actually using the right plan for your hair. Because a lot of the time it's a bit like having a personal trainer for your hair, Andrew. And it's like you need to have that plan in place and use the right products, because you could use things that just aren't working and you're using them over and over again and not getting a result. So you need to kind of start, go back to the beginning and talk to your doctor as well, because if it happened very suddenly, it could be a change in your medication as well. So if it's only happened very, very suddenly, so it's worth talking to a GP.
0: This listener's wondering, they're asking, is shampoo dye good for your hair? I wonder, is dry shampoo good for your hair?
1: So generally, I'm not a massive fan of dry shampoo. I think it has its place. It can make your hair very dry and your scalp very itchy. It's fine if you just want to freshen up because you're going out from work and you haven't had time to wash your hair. But it's definitely not something to use every single day. It will cause more problems for you down the line than actually washing your hair, which obviously you should be doing regularly.
0: Yeah. How regularly? I know the last time we spoke, people were surprised.
1: I know that you don't like the answer. No one likes the answer, but truly you should be washing your hair every day if you want to have healthy hair, healthy scalp. I know that doesn't work for everyone. So there's not a one size fits all. Obviously, if you have thicker hair, you might want to wash every second day. I know some people are going to say, I don't wash it that often, but you really should. Particularly when you're very warm, you're perspiring, if you work out in the gym or anything, you have all that, you know, sweat on your hair. It's not good. It's building up around your follicles and it's not helping with hair growth. And also, if you have fine hair. I think a lot of people come to the clinic and they have finer hair and they say to me, you know, I don't like to wash my hair because it's shedding more or it's going to make it worse. Actually, it will make it better, because any oil that's on your scalp, if your hair is finer, it's going to actually weigh your hair down. So actually your hair will have more volume, will look thicker if you wash your hair more regularly, and it's better for your scalp health.
0: This texter just wondering, after cancer treatment, they say that their straight grey hair is now growing back curly.
1: Yes.
0: Is it normal?
1: That is normal after chemo. Yeah, hair normally does grow back curly, and that normally will change again in about a year's time. So enjoy the curls. Embrace
0: for now. Flaky scalp around the ears and back of my head, says this texter, turns to greasy dandruff between washes. I'm wondering, what should I use? It's never usually this bad, not particularly itchy either. 18 months postpartum, winding down breastfeeding. I'm wondering, could it be connected?
1: So it sounds like seborrheic dermatitis, but again, I can't see you, unfortunately, in front of me.
0: Yeah.
1: So I would recommend, first of all, it's obviously there's a massive link between dandruff and seborrheic dermatitis. It's just a further on part of it, of the symptom. What I would say is you need to get that checked. You can't just self-diagnose that. So either go to see a trichologist, go and talk to your GP, because especially if it's around, you say, the ears as well, that needs to be checked, because it may get worse. And sometimes it's got to do with diet as well. Obviously, breastfeeding, it shouldn't affect if you're breastfeeding, but definitely diet can help if you're not getting enough nutrition and certain things like that as well.
0: This 21-year-old listener looking for suggestions to thicken up really fine hair.
1: Okay. Well, you can use volumizing shampoos. If your hair is naturally really fine, you've always had fine hair, you only get so many follicles. So if you have that, then you have to kind of learn how to style it different ways. There's a lot of products on the market that will help with thickening up your hair to make it look cosmetically better. But if it's something that you feel that's more medical, then again, you need to kind of come in and have a consultation so you can actually see what's going on in case the hair is actually shedding. But there's a lot of products for volumizing, from shampoos to mousses to thickening sprays that will give that look of thicker hair.
0: If it's the cosmetic thing you're looking for. Is box dye bad for your hair? Asks this texter.
1: Yes, it is. That's all I have to say. No, it is bad. If you're going to colour your hair, you really need to go to a professional. I would never, ever recommend for anyone to use something that's just off the shelf. First of all, colourists train for years, and I'm a colourist as well, and I've trained for years as a colourist, and I absolutely don't recommend anyone just to take something off a counter and put it on their hair, unless you're going to expect to get results that are not right. You're not going to get professional results. So do it properly, have a proper consultation with somebody, and don't use a box dye.
0: You think, it's funny, isn't it? Because I know some people are, you know, very good at doing it and have been doing it over the years. But as you say, there's professionals there as well, obviously, that you've experience in too. This listener says, I'm prone to very greasy hair. I'm wondering, is it down to diet or what can I do about it? I have to wash my hair every day.
1: Yeah, well, washing your hair every day is good. That's good. It can be down to diet 100%, and just some people just produce more sebum, which comes from your sebaceous glands at your follicle. So make sure you use, again, the right products, because if you're using products that are not going to kind of give you that texture, dry out that oil a little bit. it really is down to products with that and diet. Definitely diet can have a huge, huge say in it. You can go and have tests done as well just to check and see if you've an allergy to anything as well that's making you produce more oil. But it tends to be something usually used topically as well.
0: Texter looking for your thoughts on hair extensions. How bad are they or good are they for your hair? My daughter has them and I'm worried about the state of them.
1: I think hair extensions are fine once they're put in by somebody who's professional. I have no issue with that.
0: The maintenance of them, isn't it?
1: I think it's maintenance. I think it's looking after them. If you're going to have hair extensions, always make sure you're going to somebody who is really good at doing them. Also make sure that you are in it for the long run, that you know that you have to look after them, that they aren't just going to sit there by themselves. You have to look after them really, really well. This is time has to come into
0: commitment.
1: But I think this, once they're looked after properly and you don't leave them in too long, really they shouldn't be left in after 3 or 4 months. That's the longest for extensions. Obviously tapes are different because they have to come out every 6 weeks. So it depends on what method you have. But once you get them done professionally and you look after them yourself, I think that's fine to thicken up your hair there. It can be a great help for a lot of women.
0: Listeners going on a sun holiday says that her scalp gets quite sore and red. Is there anything else I can use besides a hat?
1: Okay, so first of all, again, yes, hats, great, but I definitely think an SPF would be a good idea. And there are a lot of scalp products out there with SPFs in them that
0: and
1: you can use.
0: And the sprays are, even...
1: Yeah. And even if you're really stuck, use your sunscreen from your face and just rub it along your scalp and kind of put it on through each line of your hair. Section your hair and put it through where your hair is finer or where your parting is and around your crown. And particularly for men, if your finer hair are balding in any way on the top, definitely use sunscreen.
0: Just on that, 45-year-old man has got in touch looking for, have you any solutions or suggestions to slowing down grey hair?
1: Well, this is one of those areas. They do say that there's certain things out there to slow it down, but a lot of the time it is got to do with aging. And we're just not producing the same amount of melanin in that follicle. So it's like everything kind of slows down a little bit. What you can do is obviously you could, colour your hair if you wanted to, talk to a professional about that, if you kind of wanted to do it before it's too noticeable, if you wanted to keep it very natural. But there's nothing really to slow it down. I know there's a lot of products that claim to slow things down, but really, I really feel that sometimes it's genetic as well. If your mom or your dad went very grey very young, sometimes people go grey very young as well,
0: Quite a few texts coming in, just in similar sort of vein, so maybe just to kind of summarise them into one, but people that are on Mounjaro medication, various different types of weight loss medications for a couple of months, they say they've noticed lately their hair is shedding quite a bit. I can't be sure that it's from the medication, but it has just started, it seems to have coincided with that timeline. Any advice or suggestions? Do I need to go back to the doctor?
1: Yeah, well, seeing a lot of this in the clinic at the moment, actually an awful lot of people on GLP-1 medication and their hair is shedding. Usually happens around the 4 or 5 month mark. And it's not the medication, Andrea. It actually is it's telogen effluvium, exactly what we talked about earlier with that shock to the system, even like postpartum. It's basically what's happening is your body has lost weight very, very quickly and that shock to your system, and usually nutrition is at a huge core here, because what's happening is maybe you're not eating as much and possibly you're not eating as much protein, and obviously your hair is made from keratin, which is a protein. So you need to look at your diet. That's the first thing I'm going to say. Normally it might slow down as your body kind of gets used to the weight loss. If it's happened very quickly at first and now it's more steady, you might find that your hair starts to, that shedding kind of stops. So it's the same thing. It's telogen effluvium. It should start to slow down. If it doesn't, yes, absolutely talk to your healthcare provider, your GP, whoever is prescribing, and let them know. But it's not, as I said, the medication. It's a side effect of it, and it doesn't happen to everyone, but I am seeing a lot more
0: you're
1: of
0: seeing,
1: it.
0: You're actually yeah, seeing that in the clinic as well.
1: Absolutely.
0: Claire, we'll leave it there for the moment. Loads more questions coming in. We'll have to get you back again. Claire Devereaux, Advanced Trichologist and Hair Specialist. Claire, thanks a million for joining us here on the programme. Email, if you want to get in touch, is lunchtimelive@newstalk.com. Congratulations to Ray McAleenan from Athy. I hope I pronounced that right, Ray. You are off to the stunning countryside resort at the Heritage in Killinard in County Leash. Congratulations. We'll be in touch with you after the programme today. 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My thanks to the production team. Show produced today by Heather Blackburn, Laura Hannan, Molly Coleman, Michael Quilligan on sound, Aisling Murr is the editor. Sean will keep you company next, and we'll chat to you at midday tomorrow.

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3: It's been reported today that a US company has launched a clothing item that can save on laundry bills. 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Later on in the show, Jonathan De Burka Butler will be in to bring us stories from other parts of the world. Also, we'll be asking you, would you consider drinking a sardine cocktail, as in an actual cocktail that has sardine in it? Apparently it's a thing. First though, Siobhan Mullally is Professor in Human Rights Law in the University of Galway and the former UN Special Rapporteur on Human Trafficking. And in both those roles, she's been extremely concerned by the government attitude or lack of action on the issue of trafficking. But this isn't new. She recently revealed that 5 years ago, the UN wrote to Ireland expressing concern over the state's failure to respond to the issue. Siobhan, good afternoon.
4: Good afternoon.
3: As far as is known, Siobhan, how and for what reasons are people being trafficked into Ireland?
4: Well, human trafficking occurs for a number of reasons. It can be for purposes of exploitation in labour, forced labour. It can be for exploitation in criminal activities. It can be for purposes of sexual exploitation. So a whole range of purposes. You referred to a letter communication that was written by, it was 8 UN special procedures who wrote to the Irish government in 2021. That was actually about allegations, including responses and effective remedies for those who may be victims and survivors of human trafficking, but in the context of alleged illegal adoptions, the forced labour alleged in Magdalene laundries, mother and baby homes, and questions around investigations into burial sites and unnamed graves, unmarked graves in certain sites within the state. So it was a mix of those issues that I had commented on.
3: Right. Okay. Though you did, in a recent speech, you did make kind of a comparison with the proposal to build over parts of that where we think human remains are buried in Bessborough. There's a kind of an equivalence there in terms of the government attitude towards that and human trafficking.
4: The failure to take seriously the state's human rights law obligations, its international law obligations, and that kind of tolerance and acceptance that this is what happens to certain disadvantaged women and girls. And in the context of human trafficking, this kind of tolerance and acceptance that this is not an urgent issue in relation to Irish nationals, trafficking occurring within the state, and also to others who may be trafficked into the state and exploited in Ireland. And one of the key concerns, actually, for the Irish Human Rights and Equality Commission, civil society actors, and the Council of Europe also has been the failure to have proactive identification of victims of trafficking who are Irish nationals and EU nationals.
3: Do we know the extent of this problem?
4: There have been multiple reports on human trafficking in Ireland. The Irish Human Rights and Equality Commission is the national rapporteur. They've written to the government and to the Council of Europe just recently expressing concerns. The Council of Europe, through its group of experts, has issued a number of reports on human trafficking in Ireland. UN treaty bodies, and in my role as Special Rapporteur, I'd expressed concern previously also with regard to access to accommodation. So we, as in any context, there are also there are certain unknowns with regard to the scale, but we're very much aware that this is a problem in Ireland as it is globally. Globally, we know that one in three victims of trafficking is a child. So we know that this is a concern. The government has been given warnings multiple times by civil society actors, by the Irish Human Rights and Equality Commission, by Council of Europe and UN bodies that more action needs to be taken. We've just missed the deadline to transpose the amendments to the Anti-Trafficking Directive, the EU Anti-Trafficking Directive. So certainly the government could not say that it's not aware of the issue, and it's been put on notice that more action needs to be taken, and specifically legislation adopted, more proactive approach to identification and assistance and protection of victims, particularly around accommodation and the establishment of the national referral mechanism.
3: And the identification of victims, whose job is that? Is that down to the Gardaí?
4: At the moment in Ireland, it's left to the Gardaí, and the Gardaí formally identify victims. What is required and what should be put in place is a multi-agency response that involves a number of different actors, including civil society actors. So a multi-agency response that's considered the best practice and good practice to ensure that you have a proactive approach to identification. And that's also what's required in terms of EU and international human rights law. And the government has been told that multiple times, and steps were in place. We had expected that to be set up, but we have delays now again with regard to the transposition of the amendment to the Anti-Trafficking Directive. But this is what should be in place, a multi-agency response, so that all relevant frontline actors are involved in the referral, provisional identification and referral for assistance and protection.
3: And what various agencies should be involved in this?
4: Well, what is required is that it's not only the Gardaí, but that you would have other frontline actors in civil society who may be, for example, providing information to those in need, to children at risk, to young people at risk, that you would have civil society actors involved. So a whole range of different actors. That what it is that multi-agency response. So very specifically, the Council of Europe has for several years said it should not be just the police. That's not the best approach, because the police are not always in direct contact, the Gardaí. There may be a fear of the Gardaí for some people, that you need other actors involved who can refer for assistance, ensure timely access to safe accommodation. We have a very bad situation with regard to specialised accommodation for victims of trafficking. Only one shelter established on a pilot basis with only 8 places. And that has been, for more than a decade, has been criticised, for example, by the Council of Europe group of experts, also by the Irish Human Rights and Equality Commission. So it's very clearly failing in terms of our response. And more recently, we've seen concerns raised with regard to children and an inadequate response in terms of child protection. We see children who appear to be victims of trafficking for criminal exploitation referred to in media reporting as cocaine kids, for example, when that is a very clear indication, if children are involved in sale and supply of drugs, that they're being groomed and recruited and exploited by criminal networks. That is a form of child trafficking, a very serious form of child trafficking, where children are victims. But that kind of reporting is presenting them as perpetrators, as somehow at fault. So again, we're just not seeing the kind of proactive approach that we need to see there.
3: Yeah,
4: and the human rights based.
3: Yeah, and in that instance, that's within Ireland that trafficking is taking place, and that probably throws up all sorts of other issues about resources in particular communities.
4: Yes, absolutely, and it also and this is what I was referring to, that there's a kind of a tolerance that this is just something that happens to children in certain communities that may be socioeconomically disadvantaged. And there's an acceptance of that where the children are not being seen as victims of a very serious crime, that is child trafficking, exploited in criminal activities. Because under the legal definition of human trafficking, a child is any person under the age of 18, but also a child cannot consent to their exploitation. So the idea that we sometimes see reference to, that they knew what they were doing, that this was a calculated decision, that's irrelevant to assessment of whether or not this was a crime and a very serious human rights, child rights violation. And unfortunately, that the gaps in terms of resources to provide protection, to prevent this happening, that's who benefits from that are criminal networks, criminal organizations, and those that are exploiting children. They benefit very much from those gaps in child protection.
3: Is it the case, Siobhan, that it's pretty clear what needs to be done and it's not being done? Or perhaps are there some innovative solutions in other countries that could be applied here?
4: It's clear what needs to be done. There's no lack of information or expertise or knowledge about how to respond. There are many organizations, civil society organizations like MECPATH, doing great work on child trafficking, for example. As I said, the Irish Human Rights and Equality Commission, the Children's Rights Alliance, many actors pointing out, just specifying very concretely what are the steps, what needs to be put in place. Why is there a delay in transposing the anti-trafficking amendment, the directive? We missed the deadline, 15th of July. That sets out, again, very clear steps to be taken. But these have been the recommendations, for example, from the Council of Europe group of experts have been stated multiple times for more than a decade now. So there isn't that lack of information or guidance or clarity around what needs to be done. We need the resources to be put in place, and we need a very proactive approach to responding and to recognizing that this is a really serious crime and serious human rights violations. Victims are not being given access to the kind of care and services that they need or to effective remedies. So we're not in compliance now with EU law, and also very clearly not in compliance with international human rights law. But this has been said for over a decade, as I said. So it's not new, but it's not. We're not seeing the implementation in practice. That's the concern.
3: And for the most part, we're talking about children.
4: Children are victims, but no, we're also talking about adults trafficked for forced labour, for example. And we have seen investigations being open. We have seen prosecutions and convictions, and also sexual exploitation involving adults, often young adults, primarily women. So it's adults and children. The gaps in relation to child protection are very serious, but we're also seeing gaps in relation to identification and timely referral for safe accommodation assistance of adults across a range of areas. In the past, fisheries was identified as an at-risk sector. Other possible areas would include agriculture, for example, and sexual exploitation is a recurring and ongoing concern. And there it's primarily women who have been identified as victims. But again, we're seeing low rates in terms of identification and timely referral for assistance.
3: Siobhan,
4: and it includes,
3: yes.
4: Again, just to emphasize that it includes Irish nationals, and that's a big gap in relation to identification and response. And that has been highlighted repeatedly.
3: Siobhan, thank you so much for speaking with us today. That was Siobhan Mullally, Professor of Law and Director of the Irish Centre of Human Rights at the University of Galway, and our former UN Special Rapporteur on Human Trafficking.
0: 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The best bits from the last 24 hours.
3: You are listening to the Moncrief Show on News Talk. 087 1400 106 is our WhatsApp number. Some people will admit to enjoying gossip. Some will claim they are far too morally lofty to ever engage in that sort of thing. Yet it seems to be unavoidable. As long as people are interested in the alleged doings of other people, gossip will exist. Henry McKean, about whom no one has ever said a bad word, went out to discover what people are whispering about. Good afternoon, Henry.
5: Oh, good afternoon, Sean. And yeah, there's a lot of gossip out there. There's a lady in Colombia. She's 67 and supposedly she's bought two houses from gossip. So what she does is she writes it in her book and she basically sells the gossip, but also you can give her money to not repeat the gossip. So I'm not sure exactly how
3: works. Who would tell this woman gossip then in the first place?
5: I think neighbours and people in the village, but then you could
3: say... But would they not know what she's up to?
5: Well, this
3: she's
5: is it.
3: She's monetizing this.
5: And you could say, News Talk, we monetize gossip. Is news not gossip? I mean,
3: People who work journalists, people, yes. Journalists and people who work in the media mm-hmm. are inveterate gossips.
5: Yes.
3: Which I always found kind of slightly ironic because it's like... During the day, you have to make sure something is true. So you might have to... It has to be accurate. So you have to get it confirmed. So then in their private lives, people who work in the media are like, they're relieved of that burden. So they'll tell you any half-assed crap that mightn't be true at all. I go,
5: absolutely. The amount
3: of things I've heard that weren't true.
5: And you can't repeat them because we are, to use that phrase, mainstream media, which I take as a huge compliment because, you know, we're...
3: Well, we actually have to check if it's true or not. You know, there's, you know, that's small...
5: It has to be accurate.
3: Small niggling thing.
5: It can't be gossip.
3: Yeah.
5: Well, you could say news is accurate, true gossip. And for me, you've got to keep it truthful and don't bend it to suit your agenda. And you've got to be honest. And you've got to admit that information you've just said, you can't stand over. And it's second or third hand and it might not be true. Mm. That's so important to say. And also, you know, there's always that gossip in the factory or in the office and you know they're a gossip. So I would deliberately go and tell them things, knowing that they'll tell everybody. So then you're in control of the gossip, you know, and I think that is the best way to do it. And, you know, when we take different countries or even in Ireland, if you take the countryside and the city, it can differ again between countryside and the city. And I got to meet Ashley McKay. Oh. She's from Canada. She works in a university and I know I should know exactly what she does in the university. Not, you know, she could have done loads of different things.
3: She could be the cleaner.
5: She could have been the cleaner. She could be, you know, she could like knit the jumpers or she could be a professor. I don't actually know. And that's another thing. You're never supposed to say on the radio, you don't know. I've just said it.
3: No, I think it's refreshing.
5: You can't say I don't know.
3: We can't know everything.
5: I mean, I'm not sure. But she is a gossip expert. I know that.
3: Okay.
5: And she talks about the Whisper Network, which is, she says is good for safety. And also, I ask her, can it differ in different parts of cities and the countryside?
6: Definitely. I think smaller towns are more prone to it. And in larger cities, it has a different purpose.
7: And in a small town or a small village, you know, there is that curtain twitcher person that just loves to keep an eye out on everything. And there is that lady in South America who's actually selling gossip and also asking for money to keep gossip. So if you're having an affair locally, she'll keep it a secret and won't tell anyone.
6: Is it verified, though? Like, what is the business model behind that? You'd think that if it was something that she was paying to keep, it would have to be true. And that's kind of maybe the best part of gossip is that you can always say, well, she doesn't have her facts right.
7: Well, this is it. Sometimes gossip is embellished. Sometimes the good bits are taken out and bad bits are added. Like,
6: why let the facts get in the way of a good story?
7: And yourself, like, did you grow up in a small village?
6: No, I grew up in a big city.
7: And how does it differ in the big city when it comes to gossip?
6: I would say, usually when I've come across gossip, it has a different purpose. It's like, oh, watch out for so-and-so. Maybe they have some kind of suspect behavior in the past. Or, oh, that guy's known for behaving inappropriately with interns, so make sure to kind of watch your step. Or in a more helpful way of, oh, well, I know that, let's say, you're working at a law firm. I know that the partner's son is really interested in this thing that you happen to have a connection to. Maybe you can leverage that in a different way.
7: And ladies would perhaps help each other with that information.
6: Very much. Yeah, the Whisper Network definitely has a safety aspect to it.
7: What do you like gossiping about?
6: Well, I suppose this is where I sound like a bit of a villain in my own right, but, you know, you like to know about the updates on, like, shared colleagues. Oh, if there's... If I worked with somebody and we both disliked somebody else in that office, that's probably my favorite thing.
7: So you can bond over disliking somebody or even hating them. I know hate's a strong word.
6: Yes, but isn't that how the best friendships are really formed?
7: It's around disliking someone and you become pals with them because you have a mutual disrespect for someone else.
6: Well, it's an immediate common ground, is it not? A shared enemy? Yeah.
7: So you work in a university. Does that differ again?
6: Yes, I would say it's very insular in that way because the way that academics like to talk about each other, oh, it's very bitchy. Do I have to be censored for that?
7: I think bitchy's okay.
6: Okay. Yeah, and the way that academics talk about each other of, oh, this person got this grant and they didn't, it can also be the smaller the pie, the higher the stakes.
3: That's as the man said, that's why academics are so vicious about each other, because the stakes are so low. So that was Ashley McKay there, who is apparently a gossip expert. That's the thing, though, and it's bad gossip. Mm. If it's bitching about somebody, that's why it draws people together.
5: Well, they do. They love a bit of bad gossip, and they say it builds social bonds, and they say it helps you to understand a social situation, and you can find out if someone's trustworthy. It does relieve stress. You feel less alone when you gossip, and it can also strengthen friendship, especially when it's around hate. Isn't that terrible?
3: If it's
5: around,
3: is terrible, yeah.
5: Really disliking
3: somebody.
5: Well,
3: it's like having a common enemy. Kind of thing, or but it's not as strong as that. But it's like if there's, maybe once or twice, Henry, over the last 20 years, we may have zeroed in on the occasional individual and went, "Oh my God," but I did most of the talking. You just nodded and said nothing.
5: Well, I was there to listen.
3: You were there to listen.
5: And to relieve your stress.
3: You were there listening and to relieve my stress, yes. So that's what it was. Because some people are good at keeping secrets, though. They won't, got the old CIA training going on.
5: Some people are brilliant at it, and that is the key. I mean, you can just retain all that gossip and all that, innuendo and all those malicious rumors. But the trick is to try and keep it. And this guy we're about to hear from, that's what he does. He keeps secrets. And just to say, this is gossip. There's a person in this clip who sneezes, and keep an eye out for it. Would you be a gossiper?
8: Not really, no.
7: You wouldn't go there. So let's say, for example, someone's telling you a secret or perhaps a little bit of gossip. Would you close your ears? Would you take part?
8: I wouldn't take part, and I generally keep it to myself.
7: So you're quite good at keeping a secret?
8: It's part of my job, yeah.
7: And what is your job?
8: I work in regulation.
7: So in regulation, it's all about keeping it to yourself and not sharing?
8: It's confidentiality required on all sides, yeah.
7: And that's what you do.
8: Generally,
7: and you can do
8: personally,
7: that.
8: Personally and professionally, yeah.
7: Really?
8: Yeah.
7: You can
8: keep
7: a secret?
8: Yeah.
7: And do you think men gossip more than the ladies?
8: I don't know. I wouldn't like to comment on that, but men do gossip.
7: And men do, and they kind of get away with it more than the ladies, don't they?
8: Well, if they get away with it as much, maybe it's kept more between men, I don't know.
7: And when you say regulation, what exactly do you mean?
8: I work in healthcare regulation. So kind of matters concerning professional misconduct, that kind of thing.
7: So it's got to be watertight.
8: Yep.
7: You've got to keep it to yourself.
8: Absolutely, yeah.
3: Oh, right, okay. Yeah, that would be, you'd need to be confidential about that kind of thing, I would imagine. Yeah, misconduct.
5: You would
3: kind
5: know
3: of
5: all
3: stuff.
5: Sorts of shenanigans.
3: Yeah. I hate gossip, says one texter. If you wouldn't say it to someone's face, then don't say it. Yeah. Where's the fun in that? The whole point is, the whole point of the fun aspect of it is saying it behind their back. That's Henry should be a politician. He can just lie with such a straight face. Shameless, says Declan. That's
5: pretty
3: not cruel,
5: true,
3: Declan.
5: I tell the truth. I always
3: that
5: tell
3: is,
5: the truth.
3: How do you even know, Declan, he's lying? And can you send in some examples where Henry told a barefaced lie?
5: I always tell the truth. And I can understand why some people don't like gossip. For example, Pope Francis, before he died, there was a lot of gossip about his health. And he said...
3: Yeah, but the Vatican is the worst for gossip.
5: He said that. He tried to kill off the gossip in the Vatican. But that's what the Vatican's about. It's about intrigue. It's about gossip. It's about...
3: Well, there's the God thing as well. But it's mostly gossip.
5: Oh, yes, and the Jesus thing.
3: Yeah. But apart from that, God, that guy was admiral. He was very straight-faced. But he must, like... When he, Mr. Regulation Man, I mean. So, when he goes home, there must be a bit of... if he has to spend all day long...
5: He's holding those secrets inside
3: he's
5: like
3: holding
5: a sponge.
3: Those secrets, but when
5: hundreds
3: he goes,
5: of them.
3: Let's assume he has a partner in his life, and then he goes home, and the partner says, how was your day? And he says, I can't tell you.
5: Well, yeah, he needs to release.
3: Literally nothing to talk about.
5: I know, it could get really, really boring.
3: That could
5: boring.
3: Turn into a very lonely existence.
5: It could. It would be quite hard on him to hold all those secrets.
3: I admire his fortitude, but he may be making great sacrifices.
5: He needs to become a whistleblower.
3: Well, he mightn't have anything to blow a whistle about.
5: Well,
3: unless you mean in a musical sense.
5: Well, exactly.
3: Experts, what do they think about this?
5: Yeah, so we do hear a friend of the show, Dr. Karen Ward, psychotherapist. Here she is.
9: You'd be surprised how often gossip comes into the therapy room. And in this way, sometimes people who are very shy, who feel they don't make friends easily, wonder, I think I'm missing something. I'm not understanding what the connection is. How do I connect with people? And it's often a lighthearted banter, a little bit of newsy information that extends from the weather to, oh, did you hear so-and-so got their exams or so-and-so is going on a holidays? So there's a little kind of newsy, gossipy banter that helps people connect. However, also what comes into the therapy room is when it turns into slagging, which is a very Irish pastime, as we know, with embellishment, which can mean that the person who is offering the gossip is really, it's all about them and they're trying to enhance their status and standing. So it can become harmful. The slagging can very easily turn into bullying, and the embellishment can mean that people join the dots and think that somebody's doing something that they're not actually doing at all. So therefore, we have to keep a balance between the light, newsy gossip and something that can be harmful. However, I would like to share with you that one of the origins of the word gossip is god siblings. For when a woman was in labor, her besties would come around, her best friends, and they would distract her with the news of the parish, and they were her god siblings. In other words, spiritual help, if you will, while she was going through the pangs of labor to distract her until the baby was born safely.
3: That's kind of nice, and that makes a certain amount of sense, distracting people with gossip.
5: Oh, it's brilliant.
3: Especially even, well, during childbirth, but if someone's fed up, you can just go, well, I know things are bad with you, but, you
5: know,
3: tell me down the road.
5: I mean, even if you take something like Coronation Streets, I mean, that's just one big gossip fest, and that's what a soap opera is. and it works, but I have to say, remember, malicious gossip can hurt people and humiliate them, and it can make them feel bad. And it can bite you in the ass.
3: Yeah.
5: Or ass.
3: Blake says tennis clubs are awful places for gossiping.
5: Oh, I've heard that about tennis clubs.
3: I don't care what anyone says. All love a good gossip. We all have the potential to gossip as long as nobody's getting hurt from it. Just think, when most people meet up with friends, the first people ask is any gossip. The confessional is the only place to gossip about yourself.
5: Well, I do miss the confessional box.
3: Who goes anymore?
5: Forgive me, Father, for I have sinned.
3: It's been 9,014 days since my last confession.
5: And if you go into the confessional...
3: Have you got a few hours?
5: Do the priest just sit there all the time waiting, or how does it work?
3: I don't really know. I suppose there must be times.
5: Must be times.
3: When the priest is now open and they're just sitting in there. But they're probably in there doom scrolling, and then, you know, somebody comes in and interrupts their Instagram time.
5: So they could be there all day and we just don't know.
3: Yeah.
5: Just sitting there.
3: Yeah.
5: And you're right. I mean, that is a form of gossip. But then what does the priest do with all that information?
3: Well, like you said, but the priest isn't allowed. That's like a fundamental rule.
5: So they can't pass it on.
3: And theoretically, you're not gossiping to the priest. You're gossiping to God. Because the priest is just a conduit in that situation. So God is sitting someplace going, what did Mrs. Riley down the road do? Oh, my God. Give her three Hail Marys.
5: That
3: one's shameful.
5: Of information
3: that
5: God has to keep.
3: Yeah.
5: An awful lot. Huge amount.
3: In restaurants, though. Because if you're a server, and a lot of servers have reported, experiencing this, that there's people at a table and they kind of like treat you like you're not there. And therefore, they will say whatever right in front of you. They must hear all sorts.
5: Oh, and they're listening. You forget. You think they're just sort of, private or invisible people. But restaurateurs and restaurants, they hear everything.
7: I'm having a chat with Will Monaghan, who runs One Society. In a restaurant, do you come across a lot of gossip?
10: Gossip is a funny one. There's always people talking about stuff and talking about each other and their neighbours, and you know, it really depends on the area. I have two restaurants, and one area would definitely be a little bit more gossipy than the other, and I won't tell you which one before you ask.
7: Do name the two restaurants.
10: So I've One Society on Gardiner Street and Hidden in Smithfield.
7: And you're not going to say which one's more gossipy?
10: Oh, I don't think that would be right, but I think they know, you know, my customers know themselves which one's more gossipy.
7: And why does one area gossip more than the other? Is it just part of who they are, their upbringing, their lifestyle?
10: Yeah, but like, isn't it fun to gossip? You know, we're all a little bit busy out there, and sometimes you got to kind of put yourself in other people's shoes, and that's what gossip is. It's a kind of living through others and living a little bit differently, and it doesn't have to be rooted in negativity or badness. It's almost an interest, I think.
7: You must eavesdrop on conversations by accident. You must hear it all.
10: Yeah, look, you definitely see a lot of dates that shouldn't be happening, and you know, people kind of getting together on the QT, and that's part of the, I think that's just part of life, and you know, that's gossip in itself, and you know, people pick up on it, and I think that's the beauty of being a restaurant owner, is you see a bit of everything.
7: So if you saw an affair, you wouldn't report it, you would say nothing?
10: But sure, who would you report it to? You just know there's something shady going on. We've seen some inter-office relationships bloom over the years, and look, that's just part of life, isn't it?
7: And you say nothing?
10: Say nothing. You respect their go-get-it attitude in some ways, but also you kind of have to wonder about the other side of things as well.
3: Oh, that was a wee bit judgy just towards the end there while he was saying nothing. He was kind of, had a little thing to think about it as well. You know, I somebody sent in a text saying tennis clubs are awful places for gossiping. Somebody else then sent in a text naming a specific tennis club as being awful for gossip.
7: I think I know that one.
3: Which is in itself gossip.
7: And we can't
3: that
7: say
3: was,
7: it.
3: I'm not going to say it because it's gossip. I'm not going to repeat gossip about the good name of a tennis
7: club.
3: And
7: you know what goes on in that tennis club?
3: Tennis?
7: Riding. Sorry.
3: Really?
7: I just said that out loud. That is gossip.
3: Yeah.
7: You know, I know there's probably hundreds of tennis clubs in the country and everybody's...
3: But there's one you're thinking of.
7: Yes.
3: There's one in your mind right now that's like the centre. It's barely any tennis is happening at all. It's just mostly pants action.
7: Absolutely. And it doesn't matter if you're with someone or single or married.
3: Wow.
7: Mm-hmm. It's all going on there.
3: So that's why tennis is such a popular sport in this country. How interesting. So who else did you... I can't wait till we're finished now. Let's get this over with so you can tell me where it is. So who else did you talk to, Henry?
7: Well, I spoke to all sorts of people and, you know, I was surprised how few people actually gossip.
11: Have you guys gossiped about anything today?
12: Not today.
13: Not today.
12: No.
11: Nothing yet.
13: Had quite a short day today, yeah. There's still time.
12: But say we will be heading to the pub later, so there'll be plenty of time to gossip.
14: Probably like our friends or like people that like, you know, we act like our friends, but they're not actually, or like guys. And yeah.
7: So you would gossip about guys in what way?
14: Whatever happens, like their behaviour and how they act around us, how they act differently around others. Yeah.
7: And what have you been gossiping about today?
14: We're debriefing on the trips you've had over the summer.
7: So there must be loads of gossip.
14: Yeah, there's a lot.
7: Do you want to share it?
14: No, not on the radio.
15: I think it's pretty Irish to gossip, isn't it? Whether it's harmless gossip or if it's more serious, I'll wait later to hear what your one next door did. Yeah, it's social, isn't it?
7: Is it a form of storytelling, you know?
15: Probably, yeah.
7: And the Irish are storytellers and musicians, and we like to do that. Today, have you gossiped about anything?
15: Today, I can't say I have. I've been by myself mostly.
7: Do you have anything stored up you want to share? Any hot goss?
15: No, I'm just out for a stroll today.
7: We're just strolling?
15: Yeah.
14: I don't really like to gossip.
3: Okay, of course you don't. But if you have some gossip to tell me, I'd love to hear it.
7: I know, and some people are quite pious. You heard that from people. They just wouldn't share the gossip. They were like, oh, I don't gossip. I wouldn't do that. That's a horrific thing to do. Do you know something? They're all lying.
3: That's the gossip about them anyway. Anyway, I can't wait to hear the name of this tennis club where all this stuff's going on. Henry McKean, thanks a million. You are listening to the Moncrief Show on News Talk. Want to take a break after that? Should we ban chewing gum?
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3: We're
16: are listening to Lunchtime Live with Andrea Gilligan. It's 1800 453 106. That's the number if you want to get us between now and to this Tuesday. Still to come on the programme, mourners have gathered for the funeral of musician Glenn Hansard. We'll have more from St. Patrick's Cathedral shortly. At around 1.40, our expert this afternoon is trichologist Claire Devereaux. She's here to answer your hair and scalp questions. Whatever your queries, get them into us. 087 1400 106. That is the WhatsApp number. And we were talking to residents living near the Dublin Mountains about the wildfires there over the past number of days. People still getting in touch to share their stories. We'll come back to that a little bit later as well. But the email, as always, is lunchtimelive@newstalk.com. Before that, though, there's been an increase in advertisements and announcements asking people to wear headphones on public transport. And Barry Kenny, who's the head of corporate communications with Air North Éireann, is with us here on the programme today. Barry, so you're now asking passengers to stick the headphones in and keep the telephone conversations somewhat private.
17: Yes, Andrea, I suppose, look, it's something we've been doing for a while. We would do it on well, not necessarily every service, but kind of a regular announcement that our customer service officers on board our intercity trains would do. There's also signage that we would put in place together with the National Transport Authority and indeed the other public transport operators, just encouraging that as well. And it's basically in response to customer feedback that we had customers asking us really to, as well, remind other customers of the need to be respectful and be aware of everybody else, that people don't necessarily want to listen to your conversation out loud, your video or your music, and to use the headphones in those situations.
16: So is it only at the start of the journey it happens?
17: It would generally the start, but then, you know, if it was a thing that an issue developed during a journey, if you had a group, a customer service officer will either address it directly with the group or just remind people en route as well as the train becomes busier along the way, because obviously not there'll be on some routes a significant proportion of people travelling will join mid-journey. But of course, it's always best to address the things at the very outset of the journey as well, just to ensure that people are aware of that. Now, we do have on the Dublin Cork route, of course, we do have quiet carriages, which are very, very specific, and you see those as part of the booking process. So if you've chosen the quiet carriage, that's one where it probably is a little bit more restrictive. We would ask people to take phone calls outside of the carriage, you know, keep the phones on mute, that type of thing. You know, being able to make the call, being able to watch your videos, being able to do some work, they're obviously all very strong selling points of the train service, but we want people to do it with respect for others on board as well.
16: How are you enforcing this, Barry?
17: Well, it's really, you know, it's I suppose persuasion and engagement. You know, most people aren't there to disrupt other customers. It is probably a kind of a modern manners type of a situation where it's something that's becoming more prevalent. And look, we all have devices now. I think the world's a difference between, we've all done it, where you hit an Instagram story and something kind of comes out quickly and you go, oh God, and you kill it.
16: You stop it instantly or turn it down.
17: Exactly, you know what I mean? There's a world of difference in that, and then people playing, you know, music or videos quite loudly in a way that disrupts other people on board. We all want, I suppose, you know, listen to whatever it is we're listening to ourselves, as opposed to somebody else's music or video.
16: But there is a €100 fine, though, isn't there?
17: There is, and again, we will, you know, that is something that our purpose here is not to be doling out fines left, right and centre. It's just to work with customers and make them aware of the requirement. But we have issued fines as well.
16: How many fines, roughly?
17: I don't have a number for you right now, but it would be relatively low, Andrea. You know, what we want to do is, as I say, kind of persuade people, not cause kind of confrontation on board. But if you've got people that are effectively, you know, being deliberately disruptive to other customers on board, then yes, we will absolutely issue penalties in that situation.
16: Patrick is with us on the line. Barry, stay with us if you can for a few moments, because we just want to hear some of our listener or passenger stories. 087 1400 106 is the WhatsApp number. The €100 fine, Patrick, do you agree with that? An actual penalty for people that breach the rules?
18: You have to basically give that clear message to people that are abusing the rules, and it's disrespectful, as Barry said. Now, I use train and bus, And as I said, the trains, to be straight up, we have a very respectable crowd, people using the trains, and I don't ever see much disruption, and it's handled very well. So that's why I could imagine the fines are very low, because the tendency for the people that are really disrupting are using our bus routes. And I have a problem with this, because you have them on the bus, and it's only when the journey starts they'll go on this and they'll be talking, they're constant. And as I said, the whole bus doesn't need to hear the conversation. So I'm one of these through environment are encouraging people to use public transport, and this is one way that I feel we can tackle our climate change and whatever. But the one thing I don't want is this small cohort destroying this and making it uncomfortable for people, because I'm actually at the N9 stage now as regards buses, because every time I get on a bus there's something, and I'm a person that worked in driver training for years, and what Barry spoke about respect, there's not much respect for the driver that's trying to control that vehicle with that number of passengers. So the word respect needs to come into this big
16: time. I've experienced it, and I have to say on buses, trains, planes, everywhere there just seems to be a whole kind of a social shift in etiquette on public transport. But like, there is this texter, Patrick, who feels that we're too quick to give out about everything.
18: Well, like, to be honest with you, I'll give people and I'll make allowances that if a call comes in, naturally enough, people are going to take it. But what I can actually see, and I don't want people to be going away from public transport and going away from what I am trying to achieve. I want people to be on that public transport, using it and feeling it enjoyable. But there's a small cohort, and they actually do this deliberately, and that's all they have to do. They're on the buses day in, day out. This is the part of their daily routine, and as much disruption as they can cause, this they get pleasure out of this, and this is what really annoys me.
16: Right.
18: I can go along with the person that gets a call and is talking, and often you might have an old person and they're talking to a member of the family. I can go along with that, but I know when you have somebody that's actually really going out of their way to disrupt and make it uncomfortable for every passenger there.
16: Barry, there's quite a few people getting in touch, you know, asking what's the difference between somebody having it's not the phone call that's the issue here. It's the phone call on loudspeaker. They're wondering, how do you decide that person gets a penalty? And what about people that are on the train as two passengers having a two-way conversation?
17: Yeah, I do think that there is a difference between a normal conversation and effectively putting something on a loudspeaker. You know what I mean? And also, I would say, you know, we do ask people to, if they're taking a phone call, making a phone call, whatever, to talk at a reasonable tone as well. And as I don't want people to think there's this kind of oppressive atmosphere on board. There isn't, thankfully. We're busier than ever, and we have lots of people travelling with us. But one of the reasons is that people are broadly very respectful of each other. I think it's important not to probably overstate it. I think some of it is just there is a societal change that more people probably think that this is not necessarily an unreasonable thing to do. But the feedback we have from customers is that people would prefer if others kept such, you know, just loudspeaker material to themselves. So I think there is a world difference between having a chat and that kind of normal hubbub on board versus, you know, and this ranges from everything. And, you know, I mean, I think sometimes people can maybe kind of assume, oh, is it a younger cohort?
16: This listener's got in touch to tell us that they once had to interject with a lady who was having a full-blown sales meeting on Teams in the full train carriage. She only stopped after many polite attempts when I suggested to the group online that Carriage B were delighted with the quarter one sales targets that they'd reach. She looked at me as if I had 10 heads, says this listener. What about you, Cathy? What have you witnessed on public transport?
19: What haven't I witnessed at this point? A little bit like the Teams meeting thing. First of all, I'd say, though, the guy who's messaging in saying we complain about everything, or the girl, I bet you they don't have to sit on buses for an hour and a half listening to blacka, blacka, blacka, and 10 different languages of people speaking on their phones, you know, at quite a high pitch. So I don't think it's actually even just the headphone thing. In the past 6 months, I'd say I have seen one of those signs, for example, and it's all just too polite, I think. You know, please don't put your feet on the seat, and please don't put your bags on the seat, and please have your earphones plugged in. that there is one fine I've seen for that, but it is down to etiquette. I got up one day last week, there was one lady speaking, they should probably speak in Arabic. There was another lady speaking Portuguese, and then another guy over the other side having a phone call, probably with somebody in India. It sounded like that kind of dialect. And the three of them were competing with each other because one was struggling to hear because the
16: but
19: other
16: not
19: person
16: talking to each other. Sorry.

0: That is the quiet carriage, Cathy. What about you, Damien? Damien's a former bus driver. It's probably hard to implement this, Damien, is it?
1: No, Andrea, I really agree with the first caller there. Patrick, I think, was his name. We want more people to get on the bus and use it and reduce the congestion. But I think we need enforcement. Barry's on the right lines there, and trains are a pleasant place most of the time to travel. I use the Enterprise. It's excellent. But we need enforcement to counterbalance entitlement. There's too much of entitlement by certain people. And with the enforcement and application of fines, and even the publication of who's getting the fines and why, I think that would be the way to go.
0: It's got
1: much worse. It's got much worse since I was driving 20, 30 years ago. Mm. So I'd like to see some sort of counterbalance here to bring things around where we all enjoy public transport in trains and buses. And I won't talk about aircraft. I don't think I'll ever be on an aircraft again. I just couldn't bear
0: Why?
1: The enclosure and antisocial people all around me.
0: Right. Yeah, but it's funny, the thing I probably have the biggest issue with is when people are playing, you know, whatever music they want is top volume and no headphones in, or they're watching their Netflix series and, you know, they have the volume up,
1: yes,
0: full blast, sitting on the 16 bus heading into town, and the whole carriage or the whole bus downstairs, probably upstairs too, actually, getting to hear...
1: I stay downstairs. I think it's possibly going to be quieter downstairs. But I was on the Sligo train yesterday, and leaving Connolly, there were some loud volume radios going, and they did settle down. I didn't have to say anything. I don't want to say anything. I think it would be counterproductive to say. But the staff can't be everywhere.
0: No.
1: The staff made the announcements, and they're doing a very good job to announce that people should think of others. So,
0: what about you, Anne? What's your experience? Thanks a million, Damien, for getting in touch. What have you witnessed, Anne, on public transport with headphones?
2: Well, I have to say now, in the last 3 weeks, I've been on several trains. I've been in Sligo because I was minding animals up there. Now I'm in Carlow doing the same. And I find on the trains it is much better. But buses, as they say, buses are hard because the driver can't really, you know, at least on the trains, you will have somebody usually going up and down a guard or whatever it is. But when I was coming home from Sligo last year, I was up, you know, them. I don't know if you know, but some of the trains have a kind of a thing where they're like seats that you pull down. Mm. It's just a little thing. The Carlow train has it as well, or the Waterford train. And this woman got on with twins in a buggy, and they're lovely little things. And she was on with a friend, not her husband, but a friend, a woman friend. And they were chatting away to one another, which is fine. But she just handed the kids an iPad with, I think, I don't know what cartoon, I think it was Peppa Pig or something like that. Full blast. So we all had to listen to Peppa Pig, like, and I, God forgive me, but I cannot stand Peppa Pig. I won't, when I'm minding the granddaughter, as soon as the
0: I'll
2: put on something else. I don't know what it is about, or I just can't stand her. But can you just imagine if she'd put on Baby Shark or something and you had to listen to that you know, five stops or something, you know? But it's just like, they don't want, hey, this is to entertain the kids. But we didn't particularly want to be listening to Peppa Pig for about 4 or 8, you know?
0: You were being entertained in the meantime.
2: Yeah.
0: Listener here's got in touch to tell me it's called public transport for a reason. If you want private, quiet transport, then take the car. Another listener says the phone calls not using speakers are fine on public transport. Otherwise, it's back to the car for many of us. A lot of the listeners, Barry, today, well, they either think that we're cranky gits is one of the suggestions. The other is, why don't you have that announcement? Like at every time when there's a stop where you have the kind of mind the gap announcement, could it not be followed by that friendly reminder to put the headphones in?
3: I suppose there's a balance between us causing the noise pollution as well. You know what I mean? I think, in fairness, our customer service officers, they'll make a judgment. They'll assess how a train journey is going. Is it something that needs to be addressed or not along the way? And we'll monitor this. We'll monitor the kind of feedback we have and the type of issues. And it's great to hear. I'm sure there are other customers that will tell you differently, but it's great to hear from the few callers there that they have found generally the train to be reasonably okay in this regard. And we just want lot of week work to try to make sure and try to help that. And we will look at expanding the quiet coach to other routes. It's not necessary.

0: fairly easy because sometimes, you know, we do have routes where you've only got 3 and 4 carriage trains primarily, and I think it's where we have the longer trains that give you that bit more choice and flexibility. But it is something that has worked well in the Cork route, and we will look at it for other routes as well.
1: Lister here has got in touch to tell me that there's massive fines and loads of inspectors to enforce the rules. That's what's needed. The signs are ignored, they're pathetic, they don't work. Most time I ask people to lower the volume, they lower it, but why don't people pack headphones and bring them with them when they leave the house and actually use them? I just think people are so selfish, says this listener. And finally, Chuck in New York has got in touch this afternoon to tell us that the trains in the US have quiet cars in which cell phone use is totally prohibited. And finally, for the moment, this listener says, I was coming home on a 45-minute bus journey after a long day. I needed to get a little bit of shut-eye. When a guy got on the bus, sat in behind me, he proceeded to make a phone call and gave a running commentary on the traffic. Out of frustration, I turned around, I looked at him, and after a short pause, he continued. So I joined in the conversation. He then got annoyed, and he reported me to the driver, says this listener. Barry Kenny from Earnro there, and also as well, Patrick, Cathy and Damien, thanks a million for getting in touch. Email is lunchtimelive@newstalk.com. Still to come.
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1: Hundreds have gathered at St. Patrick's Cathedral this lunchtime for the funeral of musician Glenn Hansard, and our reporter Emily Keegan is there for us today. Emily, there's huge crowds that have poured in from all corners of the globe for Glenn's funeral today.
6: Yeah, absolutely, Andrea. And look, you might be able to hear the church bells behind me. Glenn Hansard's coffin is actually being carried into St. Patrick's Cathedral as we speak, followed by a huge crowd of family, friends, fellow musicians, supporters behind it, led by a horse-drawn carriage up to the funeral, then carried by some of those closest to him into the actual building itself. And it's, as you can imagine, quite emotional scenes here right now. People welling up. He arrived to the building to a crowd of fans outside clapping as his coffin was carried past. It's hugely emotional and hugely powerful down here right now.
1: I can only imagine a lot of, you know, big names, well-known celebrities, musicians that have performed and worked with Glenn through the decades as well, Emily.
6: Yeah, so I've been standing here at the entrance to the cathedral now for about an hour or so, and just to mention a few, we saw Alan Partridge walking in, we saw Dermot Kennedy, Cherry Adams, like you name it, and they're here. And there's talks of Bono being here as well, though it seems he might have snuck in and avoided the cameras. I hear he's behind the coffin now, which might be a surprise to no one, as he was quite close to Glenn. So it's a huge crowd of A-list musicians, but also those who would have busked with him at that famous Christmas Eve busk. And a lot of those smaller musicians who he would have lifted up, in their own words, they said, gave him the platform that they needed to get out there and to start making music. So it's across the board, it's a huge level of support from here, even overflowing into the park, nearby park, for those who couldn't actually make it into the church.
1: I saw that earlier. I think there's a large screen that's been erected. Is that right, for members of the public to watch the funeral cortege?
6: Yeah, so there was only a lucky, I think it was less than 200 people actually let in. And I know our colleague Jessica was down here early this morning. There was people queuing from about 6 o'clock and he travelled over from America to try and get in. So for those who weren't part of the lucky 200 to get into the church, there are actually 2 screens set up in the nearby park. There's a hydration station for people who are expected to be there for quite some time as the funeral goes on. It's quite something to behold, really, being in the park. And like, I was chatting to some people there who were, of course, disappointed they didn't get into the church, but they were saying that it's still so nice to be here to celebrate Glenn.
1: And I know you spoke as well, Emily, to some of the fans that had gathered before the funeral this lunchtime.
7: I would have liked to get in. I tried, but it was packed, and I'm just happy to be here to support. I was a big fan, grew up listening to the music. It's very powerful being here, actually.
8: What is that feeling? Describe the feeling that you're getting just sitting here.
7: No, I just think people are kind of... I don't know what the feeling. I think people just want to be here to support. I don't know why people are here. It's just to lend support to the family. Obviously, he left a big impact on people's lives, the music. I think everyone has a Glenn Hansard story, really.
9: I got to know him a little bit through my work, and he was just an incredibly warm, kind, generous human being. He's just one of those people that you meet in life who you just meet and leave you just sort of filled with awe for their just innate kindness, warmth, generosity. It was sort of to be expected that there would be this huge outpouring for him because, you know, we've lost him far too young. It's deeply tragic.
10: I'm just an ordinary fan. I didn't know him. But for me, why I'm here is I'm about 5 years younger than him. But I've always considered him that beautiful thread that has tied all the best elements of what Ireland and what makes Irish people what we are. He was equally as comfortable talking to the man sitting on the street as being up on an Oscar stage. I think that is what makes Irish people at our essence really special.
1: Yeah, so just some of the fans that had gathered ahead of the funeral a little earlier this lunchtime, Emily, that you were talking to them. I mean, we've seen the crowds over the weekend, the memorial busk that took place in Dublin City Centre last week, the thousands that attended that public wake too, Emily.
6: Yeah, absolutely. I was down at that busk myself and it was incredibly moving. I mean, you could hear them before you could even see them there in the city centre, and it's just ongoing. Like, it hasn't kind of, the numbers haven't fallen, like, when it comes to this. Like, there's still a huge crowd gathering here today, and it seems as if more and more people are turning up as the days go by. As I was saying earlier, like, there are people who have travelled from different countries just to be here today, and even there are tourists who just happened to stumble upon it and join the queue as well. So it's people from every country, from every walk of life, celebrities, ordinary fans. Like, it's incredible to see really how many people have been brought together by him and his music and his activism, and how it's kind of spanned generations and societal classes. It really is just amazing to be here, albeit emotional, also just very powerful. And there's a real sense of community despite how big it is.
1: I understand the funeral itself is due to commence, isn't it, Emily, quite shortly or in the next few moments?
6: Yeah, as I said, the crowd who had walked in the procession with the coffin are just very slowly making their way into the church now. So it'll be getting underway in the next few minutes, and I'm going to head back over to the park to join the rest of the fans to watch it.
1: Yeah, I think I'm just even looking in the background here as I'm talking to you, and I think the funeral procession has actually just entered into the St. Patrick's Cathedral and making its way up towards the altar. But look, I know you're there and covering that for News Talk this afternoon, and we'll have more from Emily and Jessica Woodlock on the Hard Shoulder a little bit later on today. The email, as always, if you want to get in touch with us, if you want to share your own story or experience with us, is lunchtimelive@newstalk.com. Now, we were talking a little earlier today to residents in Dublin about the impact of the wildfires for people living close to the Dublin mountains. Take a listen to some of the callers who got in touch.
11: It's been an awful few days for us, with neighbours absolutely terrified. Some had to get out of their homes. The fire actually burnt down to the road at one stage. The roads have to be closed. So it's been a terrifying time for everybody here, businesses and residents. It's absolutely shocking that this is allowed to happen. I went to bed on Sunday thinking this is great, I'll get a sleep, and I got a frantic call from a neighbour, said if you looked out your window at 4:15 and the flames were jumping. It actually did get into certain amounts of the forest. Neighbours were called to come to dig trenches. People did rally and go. But it's not a safe thing for people to do, and we shouldn't be in this position. Thankfully, nobody was hurt. That's not saying that physically and mentally people aren't scarred from this, because we are. I'm exhausted. You know, you get no sleep. My mom is 90. God love her, the other day she had a little bag packed with her passport, and she said, my will is in it. We'll be like, to have to do that is absolutely shameful. And if this was started by somebody, they should be ashamed of themselves.
1: And a lot of listeners getting in touch asking who is actually responsible for coordinating the response to this, and just to mention the agency responsible for the fire fires is the National Directorate of Fire and Emergency, and a local Dublin Fine Gael councillor, Piers Dargan, has got in touch and says he had a motion passed back in June that the agency work along with the Dublin Mountains to try and tackle these wildfires. But if you want to listen back to Antoinette and Valerie and the other callers who shared their experiences today, the podcast is available. It's on the Go Light app. You can simply subscribe there to Lunchtime Live. Now, before we go on any further, we want to give you the chance to win an incredible prize to try and beat the post-bank holiday blues. If you'd like to be in with the chance of winning a two-night stay in the Heritage Hotel, the stunning countryside resort in Killinard in County Leash, if you just want to unwind in the spa, maybe you fancy a round of golf in the Championship Golf Course, or if you want to enjoy some refreshments in Blooms, the brand new Art Deco inspired pub there. For more information, it's on their website, it's theheritage.com. Today's prize though includes breakfast both mornings. There's dinner on an evening of your choice as well in Blake's Restaurant. And to be in with the chance of winning today's prize, all you have to do is tell me the name of the artist that'll be gracing Leash's Electric Picnic this month.

0: Yeah, if you recognise that band, all you have to do, text the word WIN with your answer and your name, send it in to us. It's 53106 at a cost of 30 cents. We'll pick a winner. We'll announce that before the end of the programme at 2. And if you want more information, it's on their website. It's theheritage.com. Sean Moncrief is with me in studio. You will be here at 2 o'clock, I think.
1: We're going to be talking about human trafficking. Siobhan Mullally, who's was the UN Rapporteur on human trafficking in this country, she's just stepped down from the role. And she maintains that the government really aren't taking it, that seriously. And Henry McCain's going to be in, we're going to be talking gossip.
0: Gossip?
1: Yes. And
0: no better man
1: for
0: that.
1: Is it good for you or not?
0: Hmm? Is it good to be a gossip?
1: Yeah, well, is it good? Well, I mean, at least it means you're interested.
0: Yeah. Would you describe yourself as a gossip?
1: I think everyone's a gossip to a certain extent.
0: Yeah, they like a little bit of it.
1: Yeah.
0: Good stuff. Looking forward to that. Sean with you from 2 to 4 this afternoon. 087 1400 106. As always, that's the WhatsApp number. Keep your questions and your voice notes coming into us because this afternoon's expert is our trichologist who's here to answer them.
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1: 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Time to bring you stories from other parts of the world. Our guide, as ever, is Jonathan De Burka Butler. Jonathan, good afternoon. Right, Italy we're going to go to first, where apparently the oldest amphitheatre in the world has been constructed.
3: Has been constructed indeed as recently as the early 2000s, I think.
1: Yes.
3: So this is a man by the name of Franco Malozzo. He called himself von Rosenfranz as well to give himself an air of superiority, I suppose. And he's a 69-year-old individual who lived outside of Vicenza. So Vicenza is up in the northeast of the country. It wouldn't be that far away from Venice, all right? Beautiful town in its own right. But he owned an old estate on the outskirts of the town, and there were terrible floods there back in 2005. But he saw it as an opportunity because he claimed that there was a landslide on his land, and after this landslide, the treasures of ancient Rome were revealed on his very property, right? He found an amphitheatre there. He dug away and eventually revealed this amphitheatre. So he ended up actually pulling off what has to be one of the greatest spoofs of all time, because he managed to get these so-called runes into local apps and guides in around the place. Obviously, they had no oversight. He made up fraudulent documents, and the people who were creating a particular tourist app for the region, which was being funded by the European Union, and apparently they were in a bit of a rush, so there was no independent oversight over this, so they just took it as gospel, right?
1: Yeah.
3: But some of the claims were off the charts, because he said in one of his claims that Julius Caesar had visited these ruins, but he also claimed that the site was built in 393 AD. Now, most of us know that Julius Caesar was killed near the Roman Forum, well, down near the Theatre of Marcello, well before Christ was born. So he was out by about 400 years there. Yes. On that particular claim. He also claimed that Juliet from Romeo and Juliet lived near a church nearby, even though the play is based in Verona. So look, he kind of got away with this for the guts of 10 years, apparently. He was charging people 40 euros to come in and visit what he claimed was one of the largest and oldest amphitheatre in the world, and of course 393 AD is nowhere near the oldest. So anyway, eventually people began to get suspicious, and the Carabinieri were called in, and they called in archaeologists in turn to investigate this particular site, and they did so in around about 2016, and they found that the structure contained fiberglass, paper mache columns, rendered blocks and plaster statues dating from the early 2000s. They also had a look at satellite images and compared them over a number of years, and they concluded that he first levelled the hill and then he built this ancient monument on the cleared area. So he was sentenced to 2 years and 4 months in prison for three charges: illegal construction, art forgery and creating works without authorisation, and he was also fined 3,000 euros. But you can be sure there's going to be some fabulous documentary that he'll get out of this, so I'm sure he'll recoup a lot
1: of that. No doubt. But it took the best part of 10 years.
3: Yeah, this is what I can't understand, how he kind of got away with it for so long, to be honest with you. As I said, there was no independent verification, so the archaeology bit was the part that really sent him packing. And then the conviction, took an awfully long time as well. So the timelines are relatively interesting. Now, the local council has filed half a million euro damages claim against him to recoup the losses it says it suffered from reputation and lack of planning and commission and all that kind of thing.
1: Yeah, because would there not be a tourist body that...
3: Well, this is the thing,
1: registered.
3: Exactly. But he apparently managed, through fake documents and the use of this made-up title that he had, to convince these people without archaeological oversight, that's the key thing, that this was a site and it was worth visiting, and he seems to have got away with it.
1: Yeah. If there's any listeners who's actually visited this place, we'd be very interested to hear from you. Right, the United States we're going to go to next. Now, this is an interesting development. It involves a school shooting, which is, and sadly not that unfamiliar to us. But a parent has been jailed for this.
3: Yeah, so let's go back to the details or where the story comes from first. So the shooting was carried out by a then 14 or 15-year-old man by the name of Boy. He wasn't a man. Colt Gray, who carried out the attack in a school in a place called Winder, Georgia, right? He killed two teachers and two students. This happened back in 2024. Now, he was sentenced about 2 weeks ago at this stage. But it's interesting that you mentioned, you said there that they're not that uncommon. And I don't think this one got that much coverage because, four people died. And hey, that's not that many people compared to, the dozens that are normally killed in these school shootings. But his father has been held responsible now for this, or at least partly responsible, right? So he was 55 years of age. He was found guilty in March on a mixture of sort of second degree murder and manslaughter charges, right? And he has now been sentenced to 15 years in prison. In his sentencing, the judge spoke out and he basically said, look, he gave out to him, he admonished him basically for failing to send his son to counselling, which apparently he needed, failing to monitor his online activity because he was big into these mass shootings, and he didn't lock up his guns in the home. But I think a bigger thing is the fact that he actually, and this is the father, he actually bought this kid a rifle for Christmas. And that was 7 months after he had been questioned by police about online threats to commit a school shooting. This kid had a notebook of how he was going to do it. His diary was full of fantasies about what he was going to do and how he was going to do it. It had been noted. He was supposed to seek counselling. The police had spoken to him, as I said, but the father handed him a gun. And so for that reason, the judge basically said, I know you didn't seek any harm to anyone. I know you didn't pull the trigger. But we need to make an example of you.
1: And so when he gave the son the rifle, the son was only 15 at that stage.
3: Yeah, he must have been only 15.
1: I wonder if that's even legal now.
3: I don't know. I don't know, to tell you the truth. Yeah.
1: That's astonishing. Did the parent put up any sort of defense to this?
3: Well, his defense lawyers basically tried to go on his defense lawyers at the beginning actually said, well, look, let's try and give him 10 years. The prosecution wanted 80.
1: Yeah.
3: Okay.
1: Oh, wow.
3: So obviously the defense knew that he was going to go to prison for some period of time. Their defense was basically that he didn't do it, and that the son was the person who needed to be punished, that he was the one who made the conscious decision to do what he did. That was the defense.
1: Yeah.
3: But the jury and the judge obviously haven't found in his favor.
1: Now, is this kind of idea of prosecuting parents as well, is this relatively new?
3: It is relatively new. There's been three so far. I can't remember for the life of me. I have a vague idea that we might have covered a story maybe last year or 18 months ago about two parents who were also sent to prison, and they might have been the first or second pair. So there's been three as far as I know so far. But it is relatively new, and it'll be interesting to see, you know, what happens as a result of it. I mean, now that precedents have been set, I'm sure this will happen much more. But it's an interesting one because, you know, when you're thinking about it, where does the state fit into all of this? Like, at what point does the state have to take some blame for these things? Do you know?
1: This is all the state won't take any blame.
3: Exactly. This is all, you know, personal responsibility and all this kind of stuff. But yeah. There has to be limits to that, surely.
1: April 2024, parents of a Michigan teen. Yes. Four students.
3: Yes, that's what it was. That must have been the one that we covered, yeah.
1: Yeah. Right, Chile we're going to go to now, and a soldier has been jailed for the killing of a folk singer, but this was decades ago, I assume.
3: Yeah, so this was back when a few days after General Augusto Pinochet took over a US-backed military coup, basically. Mm. They didn't like the fact that a lefty, Salvador Allende, was in power at the time, so they got rid of him. And many members of his government and his supporters were kind of rounded up. And they were taken into a local stadium, which was a covered stadium. And an awful lot of them were tortured. And amongst those was a man by the name of Victor Jara, or Victor Jara, depending on how you want to say it. I think it's Victor Jara is the correct pronunciation. Christy Moore wrote quite a well-known song about him, as far as I know. Mm. He would have been a bit of a Bob Dylan figure in Chile, left-wing kind of a thing. And he was taken along with many others into this stadium, and he was tortured for about 4 days. His hands were broken, and eventually they shot him, okay? And they left his body near a cemetery in Santiago, in the capital. And when his body was found, they found him with 44 bullet wounds and 56 broken bones, right? Absolutely tragic. The torture must have been absolutely horrendous. And for years, they were looking for the people who were responsible for this, and they always had an inkling of who it might be. So in 2023, seven people were actually convicted. They got various sentences. Now, these were all people who were in their 70s and 80s at the time.
1: Yeah.
3: Okay, many of them passed on. But the last of this particular crew and the person who they reckon was the leader of the group, a man by the name of Nelson Hase Matsi, was found recently. He had gone on the run since his conviction, and he was found recently in a town down in the south, out in the kind of a rural area in the south of Chile. So he was discovered last Saturday. He's been arrested, and he's going to now serve out the rest of his life in prison. So he's been sentenced to 25 years. He's 80.
1: So
3: he won't be there for too long, probably. But it's amazing, all of these things, a lot of these things in South America, Chile, Argentina, a lot of these elderly people who are involved in these, you know, right-wing dictatorships, basically, are being found years later and are now paying the consequences.
1: Yeah, it's extraordinary that they can identify them. Yeah. And you assume as well that you know, this whole practice in during the Pinochet era of herding people into stadiums. We're talking thousands of people, probably these soldiers may well be responsible for God knows how many other crimes.
3: Well, you can be sure, but this particular figure of Victor Jara was kind of a poster boy.
1: Yes,
3: for what happened to these people. But there was many people during that time. I mean, there was over 3,000 people who were disappeared, and there was thousands more who were detained and tortured. Yeah. And of course, Pinochet was great pals with that Thatcher, of course, as we all remember. They were great pals.
1: In later years.
3: That champion of the working people, Margaret Thatcher.
1: Indeed. Right, Cameroon we're going to go to now, where the president is missing.
3: Yes, Paul, we've done a good bit of Cameroon over the years, mainly focused on the underlying ongoing sort of civil war that's been happening there for many years. But Paul Biya has been knocking around for a very long time, right? He took office as president in 1982. And 7 years before that, he was prime minister. So he was doing a Putin on it before Putin was ever around. So he's been around for a very long time. He's now 93, and he hasn't been seen in the country since the 7th of June. And that is quite interesting because there are questions over how he's doing, given his age and fact that, you know, for a few years now, he's been going to Switzerland quite a bit. There's been no plan given as to, you know, when he's going to come back. There was no plan given at the start. And ministers seem to be giving different information to the press around what's actually going on. So the Minister of Communication, for example, has said that he's working from Geneva, where he currently resides. He's meticulously following the files submitted to him by his aides wherever he is. On the other hand, the Labour Minister has said that he's on annual leave and he's just basically doing what any good Cameroonian citizen would do in taking holidays.
1: Yeah.
3: The fact that these have lasted for 2 months and he's supposed to be looking after the country is raising questions over what's actually going on.
1: Yeah.
3: So it remains to be seen what will happen here. And the reason I mentioned that civil war at the beginning is he's been there for the guts of 50 years.
1: Yeah.
3: What is going to happen when he goes? This is the problem we see with these dictatorships. We see at the beginning, okay, there's this outpouring of freedom and democracy will come back, but inevitably, you know,
1: there's a bloodbath. Yeah, where
3: exactly.
1: People are fighting for power.
3: Yeah, exactly. So it's really interesting to see what's going on here, and it's a story that's worth watching to see how it develops.
1: Yeah. So could this be kind of a Mitch McConnell situation where you know he was like, there was a photograph published of him in a hospital bed where. That's been much derided as possibly being fake, but no one's seen the guy for weeks and no one knows what's going on with him.
3: Well, that's exactly it. Nobody's getting any information, or at least the information that they're getting is wires have been crossed as per those two examples I gave from the ministers.
1: So he could be dead.
3: He could be dead, yeah.
1: Yeah. So,
3: and we don't know what's happening, and there's elections supposed to be coming up in... when's 2027 is next year, isn't it?
1: Hmm.
3: Elections coming up next year. The Parliament recently passed a law to bring back the Vice President. That role hasn't been filled. He won an election back in November of last year. One of those, 90% victories. And he hasn't appointed a new government. So it's all over the place at the minute. And it's not the kind of country that you want to be in that situation.
1: It has a lot of problems.
3: A lot of problems.
1: Yeah. Yeah. That's extraordinary, really. Right, Portugal, we're going to go to finally, and an elephant has retired.
3: An elephant has retired.
1: Is the pension good in Portugal for
3: elephants?
1: Yes,
3: it is, absolutely. This is Julie, who is an elephant that used to work at a circus. Sorry, I was thrown by your pension question there. And she performed for that circus since 1988. She was captured as a calf in Africa during the late 1980s, and she was brought to Portugal. And 40 years performing. But back in 2018, the Portuguese government brought in a law that banned wild animal performances in the circus by 2024, right?
1: Yeah.
3: So obviously she was out of a job. And she probably wasn't too unhappy about that. But the problem was, where are we going to put her? Now, in the meantime, a project called the Pangea Elephant Sanctuary was started by an NGO in Portugal and the UK. And they've bought a plot of land in Portugal, a large plot of land in Portugal, and they've made a sanctuary out of it. So this sanctuary is about 1,000 acres, and they're hoping to bring lots of elephants there. But Julie is going to be the first resident, and she took up residence there just last week. So
1: okay.
3: It's a bit of good news, Sean.
1: Okay, that's
3: for retired elephants.
1: Nice,
3: so if there's any retired elephants out there, there's a nice place where you can go in Portugal.
1: Right, so what should we look out for over the next week or so?
3: Yeah, so there's a lot going on this week with the Tate brothers, Andrew and Tristan Tate. I think there's an extradition hearing that's coming up or something like that. So watch that story developing. Then on Friday, Colombia's new president, Abelardo de Espria, is going to be inaugurated. And then on Saturday, one of your favourite days the
1: absolutely.
3: Year I know is International Cat Day, so don't call Sean on that day.
1: Yeah,
3: he'll be celebrating with all his
1: furry
3: cats.
1: Costume is getting dry cleaned as we speak. Jonathan, thanks a million
3: as ever.
1: You are listening to the Moncrief Show on Newstop. We're going to take a break after that. Would you drink a martini made from sardines?
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1: You are listening to the Moncrief Show on News Talk. Sean Defoe is here to tell us what's coming up on the Hard Show. Sean.
4: Hey, Sean. Yeah, busy show coming up from 4. We're going to be talking about Dunsink and these plans that have gone in to build a whole new town out there with thousands of homes, and just how you build a new town in nowhere, especially somewhere that's adjacent to it.
1: There seem to be hundreds of people who don't think it's a good idea.
4: 400 people objecting, lots of them very reasonable. We're also going to be getting an update on the EU meeting of justice ministers. That's about Ceuta, that Spanish enclave in North Africa. People will have seen the thousands of people people flocking to there. And also banning things that otherwise seem trivial. And this is after Jamie Oliver was talking about banning chewing gum. And we're wondering, what are some of the other things you would ban if you got the chance, like socks and sandals, or, you know, basically anything that I do to my wife?
1: Socks and sandals are very hip.
4: They're very in right now.
1: They're very in right now. Yeah, you're showing your age by even saying banning that.
4: Okay, well, I would think something, Irish men with their tops off in 14 degree temperature, maybe something like that. Something oddly specific is what we need. So we need people to suggest some of those things that just need to be gotten rid of.
1: That's all coming up on the Hard Shoulder after the 4 o'clock news. Just going back to what we were talking about we're discussing Mayor Mam Danny's plan for New York, who's going to have subsidized or five subsidized kind of supermarkets for people in areas where there's a degree of poverty and that are so-called food deserts. One texter says, in Sligo town, Dunn's, Lidl and Aldi are on all on the one street beside each other, with Tesco in the town centre. The half of the town on the northern side of the river has no supermarket. That's interesting. And I wonder what an economic effect that has on the northern side of the river, because, you know, we're seeing this phenomenon where you have towns and a multiple kind of takes up residence on the outskirts of the town, and then the centre of that town starts to suffer for all the obvious reasons. And somebody else says, I was charged €6 for a plain ham and cheese sandwich at a petrol station today. I declined to buy it out of principle, although starving, and the server said no problem and proceeded to throw it away. Inflation plus industrial price hikes and business plans will destroy face-to-face business. God, that's grim that they actually want to throw it away. Anyway, are sardines the taste of the summer? Apparently so. Sales are soaring, and they've even ended up in sartinis. That's a cocktail. Chef Adrian Martin is here to make the case for them. Afternoon, Adrian.
5: Afternoon, how are you?
1: Not too bad. So could this be kind of related to the cost of living, in that, you know, people are a bit broke and sardines don't cost a lot?
5: I completely agree. Yeah, I do. I think it is down to cost of living and quite a few other things as well. I think, like, people are more conscious about what they're eating, and I think there's a huge craze for protein now. So sardines are hugely, there's a load of protein in a sardine. So I think there's a trend at the moment where anything that's high in protein is very, very sought after. So I think the sardines, absolutely. I didn't think I'd be on talking about sardines ever on radio, but here we go. For me, it's, you know, the tin sardines, it reminds me of Lisbon, a trip to Lisbon. That's what Lisbon is synonymous with, is the different types of sardines, tinned and fermented, and God, they can be a bit vile, but if you take it,
1: yes.
5: I have to be honest. So when I take a fresh sardine, this is actually something we used to serve in the restaurant. We actually had a beautiful way of doing it, which was just over charcoal. And I think the weather's so good at the moment, it's a great time to be out barbecuing them if you can get your hands on fresh ones. Sardines are, like I said, they're high in protein. You've a load of vitamin D. Calcium comes from the bones, so the bones are edible because they're really, really soft. And also, it's the most sustainable fish you can possibly cook, because they multiply so quickly. So there's a huge array of sardines, so don't be worried about eating them at all. And it's good to kind of look after and sort after fish like that are sustainable to eat.
1: Okay.
5: In that sense. So what we do is we barbecue them. So salt, pepper. I make up like this kind of emulsion. So it's thyme, lemon juice, and a little bit of butter. And what you do is you place them onto the barbecue, just the whole sardine. You can get medium size or small size. I tend to like the smaller ones. And what you do is you just over charcoal, you get a lovely kind of smoky effect. Now, when you taste sardines out of the tin, they're really, really fishy, and I hate them. I have to be honest. Mm. Same with tin tuna. If I take tin tuna and I eat tin tuna from tin, I hate it. I can't even stand the smell of it. Whereas I adore fresh tuna and I adore fresh sardines. It's a completely different flavor, and it's a completely different product when you try it this way.
1: Ah.
5: So all you do is literally on the barbecue, make sure it's cooked through nicely. It's gorgeously flaky. And then what we do then is we make up like a kind of citrusy salad, I would always say. It's like almost like you're making a fruit salad, but you've got grapefruit, lemon, and lime. So like segments of those, and quite a bit of good quality extra virgin olive oil, and away you go. It's the most simple thing you'll cook. but they're delicious. I'm not 100% sure about a sardine cocktail. I've not tried it, but I mean, if you're trying to reintroduce sardines into the market, I would go with barbecue and over charcoal first before a cocktail, to try and get people back on them. I actually had this great, as at an agricultural show yesterday, I had a great argument with a fisherman yesterday. Well, not an argument, but a debate, because he picked up one of my recipes, and it was a monkfish recipe with curry. And the first thing he said to me was, "Why would you destroy such a beautiful fish with curry?" I said, "Fair point. I think you're absolutely correct. I love monkfish and I love it just the way it is. But unfortunately, we just don't eat enough fish in Ireland. We're an island and we just eat chicken and beef. And if we eat more fish, it's far better for us. There's a huge array, and if we create a demand, which I love about these trends, is if we create a demand for sardines and more fish-like items, the supermarkets will then have to stock it and give us a far better selection of Irish fish is what we need, rather than what's there at the moment. Because this, I have to be honest, the selection when you walk into a supermarket currently of fish is terrible. Yeah. And it's just not good enough.
1: Yeah, and getting fresh sardines, I would imagine that's very difficult.
5: Exactly. Really, really difficult. I can't tell you currently. I'd have to go probably out to Howth, where we say we live in Dundrum. I'd probably have to go out to Howth or out to Monkstown to pick them up where we live. I'm originally from Cavan. I can't tell you where I'd get them in Cavan, to be honest. Yeah. So there you go.
1: Yeah. Even, no, I mean, one or two people are texting in already, Adrian, saying, yeah, sure. You go to somebody's barbecue and they're serving you sardines. There mightn't be that. might be less than impressed. When it comes in the tins, what have they put it in? What have they put in with the sardine in the tin? I assume it's a preservative.
5: It's like tuna. Yeah, it's like tuna. They put it in like a brine or, you know, like they'd have different flavors. Like I've tried it a few times in Lisbon, where they'd have sardines in preserved lemon, for instance, or olive oil, or even just brine, sometimes in water. Herbs and different things like that. I really can't, like, I've tried so hard to get on board with tinned fish, but you just really can't beat the proper fresh stuff. Yeah. You really can't.
1: Yeah. And if you put a sardine on the barbecue, it mustn't take long to cook. Like, it's not exactly a big fish.
5: No, it's really, really quick. That's why we used to do it as a starter, and it was just delicious. So literally, you can skewer them as well, which is great. So you can skewer them whole, and then each side, I would say maximum 4 to 5 minutes, you're cooked through perfectly.
1: Yeah.
5: And we used to stuff them then with things. You can slice open the flesh and add in things like garlic, little pieces of garlic and herbs and all that. They're delicious, genuinely. I love your text in. If they want to, what's more impressive, you could go and do like a lovely sole as well for a barbecue. I think that's gorgeous. Or what we tend to do is we would actually do a fish on salt. So you could do it with sardines, but we tend to do a whole fish where you mix rock salt with egg whites, and then you cover your whole fish with that rock salt and egg whites, and you place that on the barbecue, cover the lid with it, and that steams the fish on the inside, and you serve the whole fish out of the salt. It's delicious.
1: Yeah.
5: It's really, really cool. Yeah.
1: Another text says, in Sweden, the grocery stores have pick and mix for fish, the same way we have for jellies. No wonder they're so healthy over there. But you know, as a chef, you have to have a very wide palate, Adrian, but you know the kind of pickled herring gack stuff that they serve up in that part of Europe. It's just, I you know.
5: I know, yeah, but they do have incredible fresh fish as well. We go to France quite regularly, and when you walk into the supermarket, I can buy Irish fish quicker there than I can buy an Eau Claire. I can buy Irish fish quicker there than I can buy it here in Ireland. Which
1: That's
5: is incredible.
1: Mad.
5: Yeah, so it's crazy. Like we would go into a place called San Gil, Crotavi. It's on the west coast. And you go into the markets on a Saturday and Sunday, everybody buys fresh produce, fresh fish, fresh meat, everything. And when you walk up to the fishmongers, you'll see Irish mussels, Irish clams, Dublin Bay prawns, you name it, it's all there.
1: Why is that? Why is it easier to buy them in France?
5: Yeah, I don't know.
1: Yeah.
5: I genuinely don't know, but
1: that's,
5: there you go.
1: That's an absolute puzzler. It really is.
5: Yeah.
1: Adrian, thanks a million for talking to us today. That was the chef, Adrian Martin, there. Another text says, don't order fish in a restaurant anymore. You would need a magnifying glass to see it. That's our lot for today. Sean Defoe's up next, presenting The Hard Shoulder. Our production team today, Simon Tierney, Michael Quilligan, Caoimhe Harney and Claire Darmody. Talk to you tomorrow at 2. See you then.

0: 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The Pat Kenny Show.
1: There's 10 senior All-Ireland winners currently in Australia. 9 of them are All-Stars. And some teams don't have necessarily the depth as other teams, and it has had a massive impact on the players that they're able to pick from, and therefore, I suppose, the success of that team.
2: Sure, but also role models. I mean, if your top star vanishes to Australia, those aspiring to play the game at the top level, you can't be it if you don't see it.
1: And that's, I think that's exactly what's bothering a lot of us that are here kind of watching that.
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3: With the Kia EV4, hatchback or fastback design, with a fully electric range of up to 633 kilometres. Kia, movement that inspires.
5: US President Donald Trump, well, he has planned a visit to Ireland in September, likely including engagements in Dublin, as well as was long expected, attending the Irish Open golf tournament at his resort in Doonbeg in County Clare. The government have been making preparations behind the scenes for the visit, but not everyone is as welcoming. Éanna Reardon is the Labour MEP for Dublin and says President Trump is not welcome in Dublin, both for his domestic and his international policy agenda. And he joins me on the line. Éanna, maybe expand a bit on that. Why shouldn't we welcome Trump to Ireland?
6: Hi, Sean. Well, look, I mean, there's any amount of reasons as to why people have an issue with Donald Trump. In some ways, you can be punched drunk from his politics. There was a level of outrage when he got elected in 2016, but we've gotten so used to the grotesque way in which he, I suppose, in which he conducts himself, that maybe we're just used to it at this point. But if we just focus primarily on his attitude towards the European Union for a moment, and we hold the presidency of the European Council for the next 6 months. So what he has done since his re-election is to effectively launch a trade war against the European Union. He has threatened, even in the last week, the sovereign territory of a member state of the European Union, being Denmark, which is not something that they have taken lightly, which has caused great upset throughout my colleagues in my own group in the European Parliament. And his administration, through his vice president, has openly advocated and supported far-right political groupings throughout the European Union, those who are anti-European. So he is an enemy of the European Union, notwithstanding his support for Netanyahu and genocide in Gaza, his illegal war in Iran, which included the bombing of a girls' school on the second day of the war, and his domestic agenda, which is quite racist and quite corrupt. So there comes a point, I think, when we take our status in Europe and in the world seriously. And the issue with our relationship with the States is that we never seem to be in a position to speak truth to power. And we never seem to ever want to lean into our own history as an immigrant people who are all over the world, a country which has been through our own turbulent past, the history that we all understand. And we, whenever there seems to be an opportunity for an American president to visit Ireland, we bend over backwards for this to happen. Now, Viktor Orban will be somebody who will have a similar political outlook to Donald Trump. He came to Dublin last year. He attended a sporting event. There was no pomp and ceremony. There was no rolling out the red carpet. He came and he went. And that is exactly what I think should happen with Donald Trump. If he wants to go to the Irish Open, off with him. But I feel in terms of what he is doing, the destructive nature of his politics and his policies, and that the Irish government should have a very strong outlook that we are European, that we believe in the European Union. He is an enemy of the European Union and should be treated as such.
5: Well, the difference between him and Viktor Orban being, I suppose, Viktor Orban would have no interest being seen in Dublin, and we would have no interest in being seen with him. But while you may say Donald Trump is an enemy of the EU, his country is a very important ally and one that the government here would want to keep on side. And I imagine, actually, in their heart of hearts, if you asked a lot of ministers what would you like, they'd agree with you, say, let him go to Doonbeg and not come to Dublin. But if the US president requests to come to Dublin and to meet the president and the Taoiseach, you're not going to say no because of the ramifications that will have.
6: What are these ramifications? Like, what he's already done it's caused huge upset to the economy in Ireland because of the nature of the uncertainty that he's unleashed. He's caused huge upset amongst our European colleagues. He's initiated an illegal war in Iran. At what point do we tell the United States to stop? Are the United States allowed to do whatever the hell they like? And are we just going to be one of these countries that is always going to roll out the red carpet to them? And of course, what this fundamentally comes down to is our over-exposure, our disproportionate amount of our income, if you like, as a state being dependent on corporation tax. And the fact that we've hollowed out our tax base to be so dependent on American multinationals that we don't have a moral standing anymore in the world. And when it comes, for example, to the Occupied Territories Bill and the removal of services from that bill, that came, as was admitted by some Fianna Fáil representatives, because of pressure from that quarter. So when do we take our role in the world seriously? What does America have to do for us to treat them in the way they should be treated? This is not about breaking off diplomatic relations. It's not about insulting anybody. But it is about us realizing who our friends are, who our allies are, where we stand in the world. And when somebody is in breach of international law, when somebody is openly threatening the territory of a member state of the European Union, initiating a trade war, as I've said, creating all this insecurity and volatility in the European economy, at what point do we, tell this administration to stop?
7: But it is about insulting someone, though, isn't it? Because, like it or not, he's going to be insulted. That is his personality. He has the personality of a 5-year-old in many ways, that if you say, no, we're all right, actually, we don't want you to visit Dublin, go to Doombeg and do what you like, he will be insulted. And yes, he's caused a lot of uncertainty for the Irish economy. He could do an awful lot worse.
6: But why are we so small? Why do we feel we're so small?
7: We're a country of 5 million people in a world of how many?
6: Hold on. There's any amount of countries of 5 million people that take themselves much more seriously than we do. We are the second biggest per capita contributor to the European Union. We're the sixth biggest in real terms. We are a country with a major international standing in terms of our own history. And we should have an understanding of international law, of diplomacy, yes, but also that there's a line in the sand that you don't cross. There doesn't seem to be any line in the sand that an American president can cross that we won't, embarrass ourselves by fawning over them. Now, I believe, just as when Reagan was here in the 80s, that the people of Dublin in particular will have a view of this man and will show their disdain for his visit to Dublin in whatever legitimate protest way that we feel we can do. But I do think that our obsession with this relationship with the States has to be challenged. And our inability to hold up a mirror to what they are doing and to criticize it in any real way, really does us no service. Because we are a country that's going to have to depend on international law, potentially at some point. We need allies internationally, but we also need to be, I think, to stand up for what is right and moral and ethical in international politics. And when you have somebody who are now facilitating coming to Ireland, who doesn't believe in any of those things, who wants to dismantle the very things that have helped this country move out of the dark ages since our membership of the European Union, then I think we have to be strong enough and big enough and adult enough to call that out.
7: I think we both know the Taoiseach will meet him if he seeks a meeting. Should Catherine Connolly meet him?
6: I'm not comfortable making a comment on the president. I think the Taoiseach is somebody who's the political leader of the country.
7: Well, she's the head of state. You supported her for election largely on the views that you've just been espousing. I mean, if anyone were to take a stand and be able to, surely it would be her.
6: I think she was asked this question during the presidential election. I'm pretty sure she said that she was happy to meet any head of state. That's her call to make. The Taoiseach and the Taoiseach as representatives of the country on the European stage, as holders of the presidency, as those who are who advocate for us internationally, are the ones that I have more of an issue with. If Catherine Connolly, if the president, feels the need to meet him, that's her call. I don't have an issue with that. I do think, though, I would rather that he came to a sporting event and he left, and we didn't embarrass ourselves in fawning over him, which unfortunately is exactly what happens every time we come within you know, the calling card of a US president. Mm.
5: A couple of texts agreeing with you, one saying totally agree with Aon, Trump doesn't belong here. 087-1400-106 is the WhatsApp. More, I have to say, disagreeing. One that probably sums up the tone of them, Aon and PPP, well, Aon is a Labour member, not PPP, though they have the same views on this particular issue, don't speak for the Irish nation. Of course the president of the USA should be welcome to Ireland. Are they actively trying to undermine Ireland Inc.?
6: Well, I don't even know what that means. I mean, Ireland Inc. I mean, my passport says Ireland. And I'm enough of a knowledge of Irish history and enough of a knowledge of the European Union and enough of a knowledge of what is actually happening on the, you know, in terms of international politics to know what is good and what is bad. And we have anti-European forces to our left and to our right, to our east and to our west, who are trying to undermine the very institutions that have kept this country economically solvent, if you like, for the last 50 years, and I said have dragged us out of the dark ages. And we have to be, as holders of the presidency of the European Union, serious about our membership of the European Union, and to call out those who are attacking it. We have Putin on one side of us, we have Trump on the other. Now, are we going to be blind to this? Are we going to be leaders in this? Are we going to stand with other European countries? Or are we going to say, you know something, American money is more important? Mm. And for me, because of the way that the economy has been constructed, because of our over-reliance on corporation tax, and particularly from American multinationals, we are now almost reliant morally on what they feel we should say rather than what we feel we should say. So look, I think this is a headache probably that the government don't want. I think he'd be quite happy if Trump had decided that he was too busy. But there's a way of doing this that doesn't embarrass ourselves. And we really want to be seen as people who are, you know, with childish grins on our faces, shaking hands with this man who is undermining the institutions of the European Union at the behest of his own greed and his own corruption. And I don't think that's something that we really want to have said about ourselves in years to come. This is about being adult and about serious players in the international stage. If he wants to come, he can go and watch his golf game. But I don't think he deserves to get the respect from this republic, which he is determined

0: very strong speech about immigrants while attending the St. Patrick's Day, and actually the way to go at and go about dealing with Trump while keeping America as an ally is to meet him, but make your political point strongly there on the world stage for everyone to see.
1: I've absolutely no confidence that the government would do that, and they've had any amount of opportunities to do that in the White House last period of time and haven't done it. So look, I can just feel the guards in Dublin, the people who run businesses in Dublin, really dreading the day of a lockdown or 2 days of a lockdown while this character is in town. But there's a wider question here about you know, the fact that as a country, every Patrick's Day, which is our national celebration day, that we troop off to Washington, D.C., rather than being here in Ireland, the fact that we have been over-dependent on this relationship over the past number of decades, yes, it has been fruitful. Yes, it has been good, particularly with our peace process. But there comes a point when we realize, you know, who are our allies? You know, the European Union is important. And when a political entity comes to power, which is going out of its way to be destructive, which is, as I said, initiating a trade war, you know, threatening the sovereign territory of, I mean, we have the Danish government now encouraging more people into their armed forces because of the threat from Greenland. We have the issue around the uncertainty of the economy. We have what he's doing in Iran and indeed what he's sponsoring in Palestine. We all know about what happened in Venezuela. This person has absolutely no respect for international law. So do we care about enough to call it out? Or are we just going to, you know, be too cowardly to actually stand up for what our history demands us to stand up for? Now, that is easy for somebody in the opposition party to say. I accept that. And I also accept that, you know, people in authority in Taoiseach and Taoiseach have to make difficult decisions that maybe it's easier for me to say from the opposition benches. But for 10 years, we've had to deal with this this Trump character. And we're now really in the fire of the impact of his politics. And he is gaining traction. And there's a movement right across the European Union of far right. Politics, there's 200 far-right MEPs, there's 700 odd MEPs in the European Parliament. And this guy is their spiritual leader.
0: Yeah.
1: He's their spiritual leader. So at what point do we say, well, you know something, we're members of the European Union and we enjoy the presidency of the European Council, but to be honest, this relationship with the US is more important to us. At what point do we say, actually, no, our membership of the European Union has been much more important to us. It has been economically beneficial. It's beneficial to our peace process. And what's happening here with this administration is profoundly wrong. It's profoundly wrong. I mean, okay. Does any of us really, really expect the Taoiseach to say to Donald Trump that his administration's bombing of a girls' school in Iran was wrong? Or do we just expect the Taoiseach to have a smiley photograph and for everything to go on as it was before? That is what's going to happen, and that's why Donald Trump really isn't welcome in Dublin.
0: Okay, Eoghan O'Riordan, Labour MEP for Dublin, thanks so much for joining us on The Hard Shoulder. Lots of you getting in touch. As I said, with mixed views, we cannot defend ourselves and rely on American foreign direct investment and NATO, says one. Is he okay? This is being Eoghan. Is he okay if we lose 50,000 to 100,000 jobs by not letting Trump come? I can't stand Trump, by the way, but still. Thank you, Eoghan O'Riordan. Great to see someone with a bit of backbone, says another text. Donald Trump is a democratically elected president. That is all that should matter. And one final texter on this issue. Ireland is a small country. We get most of our money from American multinationals. Ireland is essentially an American outpost in Europe. Trump is our daddy, whether we like it or not. Keep those texts coming. 087-1400-106. There is an image. Now, you will have heard it in the news bulletins, I'm sure, all day, because hundreds of people have been gathered at St. Patrick's Cathedral this afternoon for the funeral of Glenn Hansard. Our reporter Emily Keegan was there. Emily, who were among the famous faces there to pay their respects on a very sad day.
2: Yeah, so the funeral started at about 1:30 and people were gathering from 6:00 this morning. So it was by 1:30, it was a crowd of, as you said, hundreds of people there. But there were, of course, some, if you want to call them A-listers amongst them. There was Dermot Kennedy, there was Chris O'Dowd, Imelda May, Bono, Alan Partridge, which is someone I wasn't really expecting to see. It was actually kind of, he walked past me before he realised who he was. So, yeah, there was like a huge list of people, and a lot of them obviously would have been very close to
0: Steve
2: Glenn.
0: Steve Coogan rather than Alan Partridge. That one threw me for a loop for a second. I'm like, hold on, Alan Partridge is the character, Steve Coogan.
2: Anyway, Where was I going with that? Yeah, so the crowd, like, it just kept growing and growing, and it wasn't just the big musicians who were with him or who were there for him. It was also the people that he would have busked with for that famous Christmas Eve busk, and a lot

0: of the smaller musicians who he kind of helped lift up, and that's what we've been hearing for the past week now, is that all he did was kind of give a platform for other musicians. Someone said that he never pulled the ladder up, that he was always there to give people the same opportunities that he had, and people were very grateful for that, and they wanted to turn up today and they wanted to pay their respects. There were guitar cases everywhere you turned, there was people coming in who would have been in that world with him. But as I said, there was also a huge crowd of people in the nearby park who couldn't make it in, because only 200 supporters could actually make it in of those who were queuing up since 6 a.m. And this man, Conor Shanahan, flew all the way from Boston for the occasion.
1: It's been a tough week for a lot of people, and just kind of plugging along. And Sunday evening, I was on my couch with my dog, and at 6:30, I decided I bought tickets for a 9:10 flight. Got to Logan Airport, flew here, didn't sleep, went to the wake yesterday, had the most amazing time, and now I'm just taking in the city. Finally got here after 20 years of playing Irish music, loving Dublin. Loving being here to see this for Glenn and all that everyone has done, and sort of the reaction internationally has been amazing. People in Boston absolutely love him. I love the guy. He's done a lot for me in my life, taking me from some low points to some high points, and I think the greatest shows I've ever seen have been in a room with Glenn Hanser.
0: What does it mean to have the opportunity to come here and be among people that share the same love for him as you, to say goodbye?
1: There is such a sense of community. I feel so much peace being here amongst these people who love his message, who he was as an individual and as a human being, just the loveliest person. What he does for other people, the way he's lifted up artists around him, the unfortunate around him in this city and across the world. He always speaks for those who don't have a voice. That's very apparent. It feels so good to be basking in his glow right now in this amazing cathedral.
2: That was Conor Shanahan speaking to Emily, who'd flown all the way from Boston. From the sounds of it in the background there, this sounds more like a celebration of Glenn Hanser than a funeral. Did that continue into the service?
0: Yeah, absolutely. And it was that kind of weird thing where, of course, it was sad, like all funerals are, and you saw people embracing and you saw people crying and everyone was dressed in black and all those things that you expect to see at a funeral. But then you go around the corner to the park and it's almost like all together now. Like, it was just hundreds of people gathered essentially in a field looking at these big screens for some of the biggest singers in Ireland performing. It was really extraordinary to see, and the service itself was very moving in the traditional sense, with all of that kind of musical influence mixed into it. It was really beautiful, and there were plenty of musicians singing and speaking at it, and among them was of course Bono.
3: The heart is a balloon, shoots up through the stony ground. There's no room, no space to rent in this town. You're out of luck, and the reason that you had to care. Traffic is stuck, you're not moving anywhere. You thought you'd found a friend to take you out of this place, someone you could lend a hand in return for grace. It's a beautiful day. Sky falls, you feel like it's a beautiful day. Let it get away. You're on the road, but you've got no destination. You're in the mud, in the maze of her imagination. You love this town, even if that doesn't ring true. It's been all over. It's been all over you. It's a beautiful day. Don't let it get away. It's a beautiful day. Don't let it get away. You touched us. You take me to that other place. You reached us. No one is a hopeless case. See those eyes flashing landing light blue. Seven towers holding up the sky for you. Arrivals and departures, this is what we do. You write your life till the story becomes true. Ginger cake smile, movie star too. In the street, if the street be your stage, how come there's thousands in the queue? McDade's feels like a stadium, but there's only me and you.
2: And Bono there with a version of A Beautiful Day. So among the people you were speaking to, those who were outside, like you say, watching it on big screens, what was the feeling like?
0: Yeah, people loved it. They even loved Bono's rendition of his own song. Like, it was, everyone was very moved by everything that was happening. And I think it's also just the sense of community that people were getting wrapped up in, and kind of the, for lack of a better word, drama of it all. Like, it was just, it was huge, and the sun was shining. It was absolutely roasting. I don't know how people managed to stay out in the sun for that long. I had to keep taking shelter in the shade. Beautiful day. to quote Bono, but it was really powerful and it was very emotional. And these two women were in particular moved by the service throughout.
4: We were connected yesterday, and this is the situation that happens, yeah. The Glenn effect, I call it, because I meet so many incredibly beautiful people, all related to Glenn. And I had, you know, the Bono's message about a million friends out there. That's, you know, my few occasions of meeting Glenn, and one of them was while Patti the Busker was busking on King Street, which brought my Instagram account up to so much, many followers, and I don't know, it's unique, and I'm so grateful that this man existed in my life and everyone else's life.
0: You obviously both are very emotional, and you seem very moved by it all.
5: Yeah.
0: How do you describe the atmosphere here today?
5: Oh, I don't know. It just everyone was so in the reverence of it, and I really did love the Christianity part, to be honest, because sometimes that can be overlooked. It's such a tribute to him, and I will be honest. The most moving part for me was when his wife mentioned the Garda Síochána. I don't know what it was. Just we're going around our lives. We just don't know who's helping us.
4: Who's there?
5: Yeah. Who is helping us? She named them all by person. I don't know what it was. And it was the first thing she said. That is astounding. I found that, to me, I don't know what it was. Just the most moving. You forget about those people. She didn't. Because they were there for her. You'd love him here to enjoy his own funeral. But he is he's going to be terribly missed.
0: What do you think he would make of all of this?
5: Oh.
4: He'd be hugging us.
5: Yeah, he gave it.
4: He'd be hugging us and saying, we're in this together. We're all connected.
5: Yes.
4: And let's stay that way.
2: Yeah, those people quite emotional, talking to our reporter Emily Keegan at Glenn Hansard's funeral this afternoon.
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2: Plans to build the state's largest town of 18,500 homes at Dunsink in North Dublin, near what was once the capital's main landfill, are being opposed, with almost 400 objections submitted to Fingal County Council. Joining me now to discuss this is Orla Hegarty, architect and assistant professor at the UCD School of Architecture, Planning and Environmental Policy. Evening, Orla. I suppose for people who don't know, yeah, afternoon, evening, it's kind of on that border, isn't it? we're transitioning. Dunsink, it's more central than I thought it was, in that it's right between Finglas, Castleknock and Blanchardstown, right on the M50. So when people first said new town, I thought big old fields in the middle of nowhere. It's not quite like that.
7: No, it's probably a little last corner of Dublin. It is inside the M50, but it's not an area that's very well served by roads within the site. So I would think most people probably bypass it on the M50 or bypass it on the Navan Road. But as you say, it's in a very central location. It's just there north of the Phoenix Park. It's within the M50 and it seems to be ripe for development.
2: Yeah, so what are the main objections if this site is so pristine?
7: Well, I think it's wrong to call them objections. We don't actually have objections in our planning and environmental law system. What we have is submissions. So people are invited as part of the process to say, what do you think? Do you have any problems with this? Do you support this? Do you see any issues we've missed in our submissions or in our assessment? So it's wrong to call them objections. It's just part of the process. And it also means it's very transparent. Anybody else can go and look at what submission's been made and by who. And if we didn't have this process, we would have people maybe ringing politicians or things happening off the record, and we wouldn't know who was involved. So having this process at early on in the system and in a very transparent way is a strength of our system. We can see who's interested, what they have to say about it. And sometimes this, because it happens at a very early stage, it gives an opportunity for things to be maybe modified or something that was forgotten to be included, or for just to gauge public opinion about the proposal.
2: Well, even if they are submissions, some people are certainly objecting, and a lot of the talk in different areas, the Scribblestown Residents Association, for example, which has been discussing this, residents are talking about the dump that used to be there, the big landfill that's on the north side. And I think that they're planning to put a park there, but it will be nearby to where they're talking about residential development. If you do go digging near where an old dump has been covered up, I do presume there are, you know, potential hazards there.
7: Well, in the outline proposals that are published, it looks like it'll all be a park area. So it won't be, there won't be building directly on top because the ground is probably too soft and it's still settling from landfill over the years. So the proposal for housing and for new communities are on the perimeter. The bigger concern people might have is that there might be gases from the dump, or there might be pollution, or there might be something dangerous coming out of the ground. But that's something that'll have to be taken very seriously. The dump has obviously been closed for quite a long time now. So some of those issues may have gone away, but it would need a lot of environmental monitoring just to be sure that there are no health hazards there for the new community.
2: What about the likes of the transport links then? Because you said it's near the M50, which is always chock-a-block. Public transport doesn't seem to be amazing, and there are plans to extend different elements of public transport out to it, but ones that are quite far away.
7: There are, and I can assume this is going to take some time. I mean, we're talking about a town here that's bigger than Dundalk or Ennis, so that's not going to happen this year or next year. It is going to take time. What is very good to see from Fingal, though, is it's an integrated plan. It isn't haphazard. They're looking at this as a new community. They're looking at what new transport links will have to extend out to it, whether it's the Lewis or better road connections or better bus connections, so that it isn't a case of people being maybe isolated or stuck in car commuting, that the community has amenities and services that they would need to limit the amount of transport and journeys, and also that transport be provided for people into the city and into probably out to Blanchardstown Shopping Centre and other local services.
2: They're estimating the area could accommodate a population of more than 46,000 people, which is why we're saying it would make it the largest town of the state, ahead of the likes of Drogheda and Dundalk and Navan. Have they planned in schools? Have they planned in other amenities like that would undoubtedly be needed?
7: Yeah, it's an integrated plan, so it's called an urban area plan, and it's the first step for our local authority to say we're looking at a large development proposal here. We have to look at all of the environmental impacts, and we have to look at an integrated way. Obviously, it's going to need new infrastructure, new transport links, new schools, other services, shops for the people who live there, and amenities for the people who live there. It's not expected that people would always travel outside their area, even though it's quite well served. It's just there near the Sports Ireland campus and near the Phoenix Park. So it's a welcome proposal, I think. It's comprehensive, and it's better than piecemeal proposals that we see sometimes where the housing arrives and it takes a long time for the services to catch up.
2: Is this a good way of doing planning, do you think? Because very often we talk about the urban sprawl and how, you know, a city is there and it might have been there for hundreds of years and it just kind of keeps on getting bigger without necessarily a big joined up way of planning. Whereas if you get a site such as this, or, you know, pick anywhere else in the country you wanted to do it really, where you can plan it all ahead and put all of those amenities in place, that seems to make an element of sense.
7: This is best practice, yeah, to take an area of land, to say we're planning a new community, and to start with the plan, not to start with the development. So rather than making mistakes on the ground, you know, you try it out on paper, you see what works, you make the corrections when it's easy on paper. And by the time it goes to site, then all of these things have been ironed out and they're done in the right sequence. So that's why this early involvement of people making submissions is a good thing, because there won't be any surprises later on. People can see now what's involved. They can make their submissions, they can have their voice heard, and they can read whatever their neighbours and everybody else is putting in as a submission.
2: Okay, Architect Orla Hegarty, listen, thanks a million for joining us and for chatting through that. Some of those submissions are very much opposed, though, and saying that they are going to fight it. Well, one of them, I personally don't want to be looking at high-rise apartments, and some of these apartment buildings could be 15 stories, by the way. Build them elsewhere, like Castleknock and surrounding areas. Finglas people are proud of their heritage, and it should be left alone. We're not idiots that will take any bull from anyone. Leave our land, streets and roads alone. It could be a long planning journey for that particular idea.
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2: Chewing gum should be banned. That is the call from celebrity chef Jamie Oliver, who has called on UK councils to stop the scourge of gum and ban it on British streets. So should we do the same here? News Talk reporter Sarah Madden is avidly chewing some gum as she waits to come on air here.
0: Smacking, smacking, smacking. Oh.
2: That's just your standard voice, of course. It's nothing to do with the gum. So, like, are you a fan? You like the gum?
0: There is nothing better, Sean,
8: than a fresh stick of chewing gum. Actually, not even one fresh stick. You have to have two.
2: Yeah,
8: there's
2: multiples.
8: No point if you're only going to have the one. No, I love chewing gum. I've always loved it. I started off with the Hubba Bubbas. You know, it's a gateway. It's a gateway. Then you move on to the juicy fruits. Do you remember those when we were growing up? And then those massive wheels of chewing gum you used to bring home from your Hollywood.
2: Yeah, do you ever take just a big bite out of it instead of unrolling it?
8: I was always tempted. Oh, I remember those so well because my mum used to always tell me that if I swallowed any of it, it would wrap around my heart and the wheel itself.
2: Oh, wow.
8: Yeah,
2: that's so much more dark than the story I got, which is it'll stay in your stomach forever.
8: Oh, is that right? Yeah, I think the point there was that she felt, and I think a certain group of Irish people probably still feel, that it's actually very impolite to be smacking away
2: on air,
8: particularly on national radio. But I'm not the only person who enjoys a good gum smacking, Sean. Research shows nearly 45% of us really like a good chew. And chewing gum, as a result, has continued to be a big contributor to Ireland's problem litter. So currently, if you're caught throwing chewing gum on the ground, you face a litter fine of €150. But is there cause for banning the likes of Extra or Wrigley or Orbit, as Jamie Oliver says? The people I spoke to earlier are on both sides of the sticky issue.
9: I think that's a bit extreme. He has a point in terms of throwing it on the street and getting rid of it, I suppose, and getting stuck to things. But yeah, it seems a bit extreme.
10: Probably should be, yeah. Yeah, it's, look at the state of the place. I mean, the council doesn't clean it up. Nobody likes it anyway. When's the last time you saw somebody chewing chewing gum? Not very many people chew it these days, so.
11: No, I think people just be more mindful of what they do with it, you know? It's not that hard. Like, in Lithuania, for example, I was over there recently. The streets are completely clean, like, because people actually care about what they do with their rubbish and stuff. And there's much harsher fines for people, yeah.
12: No, I love gum. I think it's great. I don't see the negatives of it. Maybe if there was, like, a gum station where people could spit it out, because I know there's an issue with, you know, sometimes you'll see at bars, it'll be, like, under tables, like, that's just nasty. But I personally chew it because, I don't know, it just kind of helps me with my anxiety, and I think it's a good thing.
13: Yeah, I get it for, like, littering, and I think it can be kind of bad, but maybe if there's more options for, like, maybe even on bins or more. I think just Dublin in general just needs more bins. Oh. I think that's a huge problem. You know, obviously I'm chewing gum right now, so I'm a bit of, of irony.
14: I agree with 100% on the street, the scourge with chewing gum everywhere. I now and again I have chewing gum, but I never throw it on the street. I just bin it. So what are you going to do? Close down the companies that make it? Okay, and they'll be complaining that jobs are at risk and everything. Okay, I think we're stuck with it.
2: I can imagine gum bins, Dublin City Council gum bins around the city. One texter, and I remember if you looked under the school desks, they'd be covered in chewing gum. Oh, that was horrible, wasn't it?
8: Sickening.
2: But I feel like we don't talk about this much anymore. That, like, of all the other litters and all the other things, like, gum isn't as big an issue as it was, or certainly not talked about as much.
8: No, you're right, you're right. To give you a sense of how bad it actually was in Ireland, in 2009, over 600 tonnes of chewing gum was spat out each day onto footpaths across Irish cities, towns and villages. I mean,
2: did you say per day?
8: Per day, yeah.
2: 600 tonnes a day.
8: Okay, let me go back and double check that. Here, Sean. I know it was bad. I know some of it got in my hair when I was younger, but yeah, maybe it wasn't quite
2: like
8: as bad as
2: all
8: that.
2: All of the Dunsink landfill we were just talking about is just full of chewing gum.
8: Well, the Gum Litter Task Force was then set up, and their campaigns went a long way to curbing the issue. So at the start of their efforts in 2008, chewing gum made up more than 30% of litter collected. But in 2022, that had fallen to just 9%. Huh. So progress is being made. But some councils still see chewing gum litter as a really big issue. Councillor Vincent Jackson has been a public representative for the Ballyfermot and Drimna area for the last 35 years. He's also the former Lord Mayor of Dublin, and he's been calling for a ban since Jamie Oliver was in short pants back in 2010.
15: So we're looking at bubble gum on the public footpaths all over the area. And as I say, you can see where it's been removed. So that's where it's been removed by pressure washing. Some of those areas there, when it's there, you can see there. So the lads will be out now and again at 6 o'clock in the morning, probably twice a year. And they'll do a whole power wash along the footpaths here, removing the chewing gum. And it looks great for a few weeks. And then, unfortunately, it falls back into this situation, i.e. chewing gum all over the place again.
8: Is it hard to remove the chewing gum?
15: Very difficult. It's a lot more difficult than some people think. People think it's just a piece of chewing gum. It's when it's compacted. And obviously, when it's on the public footpath, you have thousands of people walking up and down on an average week. Mm. And that in itself doesn't help the situation, you know.
16: How much is this costing the taxpayer here in Dublin annually?
17: Well, I know in this area we spend 20 to 30,000 in the Ballyferm and Drimna area, just alone in this area here. But it's costing us a couple of hundred thousand euros a year. Without a doubt, it's costing the City Council that amount of money. It doesn't help that we don't enforce bylaws, cleansing bylaws, I have to be honest with you. And I have to say, I'm a little bit shocked with a question I asked a few weeks ago, and I'll get you a copy of the response. Like, between dog wardens and litter wardens, I couldn't believe how little that they've actually collected in fines. We're talking about like 3,000 or 4,000 euros, and the service is costing us just under €1 million a year. That is not good value for money.
16: I know years back you called for chewing gum to be banned.
17: Yes.
16: Do you think we could do with a ban? I mean, Jamie Oliver is calling for it.
17: Well, it's not a product that's necessary. I have to be quite honest with you. None of it, no disrespect, is manufactured in Ireland. Nobody's going to lose their jobs from it. And I'm always conscious of the fact, if you're looking for something to be removed from the shop shelves, does it have a big impact? I don't think it'll have a big impact even in commercial enterprises. Yeah, I would have no difficulty at all. If it was to read tomorrow that chewing gum was being banned from sale in the Republic of Ireland, I'd say, well, that's a good day.
2: We've been frantically doing our sums during that clip to see if it could be possible that 600 tonnes per day. Well, the Irish Independent reported it, though.
16: The Irish Independent reported it in 2009. This is coming out of a Kerry County Council environmental awareness officer's mouth. And this is at the beginning of their don't throw your litter, your gum on the ground campaign. So, I don't know, take it up with the Irish Independent,
2: I'll take
16: Sean.
2: It up with them, because I've done a quick back of the chewing gum packet calculation here that would say that you would need 200 million sticks of gum chewed every day for that to be possible. So, I think we'll leave that as ambiguous.
16: We love our gum in Ireland. What can I say?
2: Are there losers to banning chewing gum? Like, it's all over the place. Maybe people don't enjoy it as much, but their streets would certainly be cleaner.
16: Yeah, well, they might be cleaner, but would our mouths be cleaner?
2: Oh.
16: That's the question. Because there's all sorts of reported benefits associated with chewing gum. Obviously, of course, nicotine gum, that's going to help people quit the likes of smoking. But according to research by an Irish professor who's based over in Cardiff, regular gum chewing improves your cognitive performance, your mood, and even your well-being.
2: Okay.
16: I spoke to Dr. Brona Keane. She is Ireland's tooth fairy, and she also outlined some of the oral health benefits chewers can experience too.
18: Basically, you want to be aiming for like a sugar-free xylitol chewing gum, because chewing gum is going to increase the saliva glands to produce saliva, which is going to help to wash away food and debris and bacteria, so it helps control cavities. But also the xylitol stops the streptomycin coctans from attaching to the teeth as well. And those are the bacteria that are responsible for caries. So the xylitol is going to stimulate saliva, but it's also going to stop the attachment of those bacteria to the teeth. So it has a double function. Like, I wouldn't be chewing gum all day long. Like, it can be helpful for like after lunch or something like that, or like after coffee, where we're trying to, again, increase that saliva flow. But I wouldn't be chewing gum for more like than 10 or 20 minutes max. And especially I'd be a lot more careful if you have like any issues with the jaw, just because you don't want to be getting like a tired or tight face from it. But normally if you keep it like under that 10 minute mark, you're not going to get like a tired face. So the main thing is just to not be doing it all the time throughout the day. But yes, it is going to have a benefit in increasing the saliva and reducing cavities in your teeth.
2: That's Dr. Brona Keane talking about the health benefits. Some of the texts we're getting in are quite extraordinary on this. I presume this is from Buddy from Elf. I used to pick up and eat used chewing gum off the street. Once you spit out the gravel and other debris, it's quite pleasant. A lot of the minty flavour is retained. And a separate texter, Paul from Lusk, who actually actively gave his name to this, who remembers eating gum off the road as a kid in Kelly Park, not only gave us his name, but his location of where he used to transgress eating gum off the street.
16: Paul's immune system is all the better for it.
2: Yeah, sure, it didn't do him any harm. Is there kind of a middle ground then to keeping environmentalists Jamie Oliver and doctors and gum off the floor eaters happy?
16: Well, the issue of dumping and removal, that is a sticking point. Vincent went into how much it costs. There's also harm that it can cause to wildlife as well. And fears also around microplastics in chewing gum sticks and pellets. But there are actually less harmful alternatives to standard chewing gum brands. Finn Murray is from the Hopsack. He's a health food entrepreneur, as he calls himself. And he sells many plastic-free and biodegradable chewing gums. And he says when it comes to gum, we just need to choose wisely.
19: Weirdly, chewing gum actually has a history of about 10,000 years. So people were chewing gum back in like Finland in like 9,000 BC or something like that, with some thought that it gave them benefit in terms of gum health. And we know that definitely chewing gum does stimulate like stomach acid and digestive enzyme response. So there's a health benefit there. The problem being, I suppose, the environmental concern, I think like, what was it, like 20 years ago when Jamie Oliver raised this initially, or 10 years ago, whatever it was, there was a lot more chewing gum around the pavements. You don't really see that much anymore. So I guess that concern might, people have just got better about littering with chewing gum, in Dublin anyway. So that part wouldn't be so much a concern for me. And I think microplastics, like, it's not a chimera. Microplastics are definitely an issue. But actually, the biggest issue with chewing gums and what people are consuming generally in terms of chewing gum brands is actually the aspartame. The aspartame, the synthetic sweetener that's used alongside sucralose, and well, it is sucralose, alongside isulfame, potassium, that's actually been listed since 2023 as a class 2B carcinogen by the IARC. It's the thing that's in Coke Zero as well. And we absolutely should be banning any foods that contain an aspartame. Like, since the 1970s, there's been studies that showed that rats fed aspartame develop brain tumors. If we're going to ban anything, let's ban the aspartame containing chewing gums, make them switch to healthier sweeteners, which would be the sort of things that we'd have in the chewing gums on our shelves. We have two brands. We have Peppersmith and Oh My Gum. Peppersmith have been around for a long time, a nice UK brand. They use a combination of like carnauba wax and like acacia gum and that sort of stuff. And chicle as well. And those gums are natural gums. So they're like natural latex sourced from resins from trees, essentially. It means that they're biodegradable. So that littering thing is less of a concern, or not a concern. They perform really well in terms of like chewing tests. Like, they hold their elasticity really well. They don't maybe last for quite as long as the synthetic petroleum derived polymers that are in, you know, all of the brands like the Wrigley's, etc. But they're really good at that, and they're pretty yummy.
2: That was Finn Murray there from the Hop Site. And the aspartame is what I was trying to think of in this, that is meant to be terrible for you. But we've just been trying, chewing away again. It's really hard to talk and chew at the same time. Some of this plastic-free gum and the stuff without all that, it tastes pretty nice.
16: It's really nice. I'm having the cinnamon one here now. It reminds me of that red one you would get in America. I thought it was called a fireball, but that might be a shot.
2: Might be. Cinnamon? Oh, no.
16: Not for you.
2: Cinnamon's weird. Like, cinnamon gum, not good.
16: This is much better, though. It's getting really good, because when I first went vegan many moons ago, a different life, I had to change my chewing gum, because obviously there was some I assume maybe is a gelatin or something that made it chewy. And that was terrible. You would get two chews and you would have to chuck it out. This is pretty good.
2: That's not bad for vegan gum. Sarah Mann, thank you so much.
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21: Good morning, you're listening to News Talk with me, Shane Beattie. It's Wednesday, the 5th of August. I hope you're well. Coming up.
22: Being asked to pay €850 for a tablet is disgraceful.
21: More than half of parents worried about back-to-school costs, and SpaceX rocket expected to crash into the moon today. Plus, we have all the other news making the headlines and the latest in sport and entertainment. But first up, in Ukraine, 14 people have been killed and 27 are reported injured after a wave of Russian strikes on the region surrounding Kyiv overnight. The barrage from Russia on Kyiv resulted in huge fires and plumes of smoke lighting up the night sky. City officials say 7 sites have come under attack. Moscow's defense ministry says its missile strikes were targeting logistics hubs used for military purposes. Hopes are growing this morning of a breakthrough in the conflict between the United States and Iran. Qatar says mediators are making progress towards talks, raising expectations that tensions in the Gulf could ease and sending oil prices lower. However, Tehran insists it's not holding direct talks with Washington, saying discussions with Oman are limited to shipping through the Strait of Hormuz. Oil prices have fallen to a 3-week low after reports suggested talks aimed at reopening the strait are making progress. Brent crude dropped almost 5% to below $80 a barrel amid hopes a deal could allow shipping through the vital waterway to resume. More than half of parents say they're worried about how they'll pay this year's back-to-school bills. A new survey from Barnardo's shows 7 in 10 are concerned about the cost of school uniforms, while more than half of secondary school parents have had to buy digital devices at an average cost of €450. Bernardo says some families are taking out loans or dipping into their savings to cover the costs. These parents say they're torn between paying household bills or covering school costs.
1: The uniform itself cost almost €300. So that would be the short tie, jumper, trousers and a school tracksuit. There's a monogram thing on it, so they are more expensive and they have to be bought in a specific shop.
3: The difficulty is this year is that secondary school is so expensive. I have to try and scrimp and save where I can.
5: I've already bought the uniforms because of the cost of them. I wanted to kind of try and get them out of the way. I'm an SNA and I don't get paid during the summer.
21: Brenda Fricker's funeral will take place tomorrow. The Oscar-winning actress passed away at the age of 81 last month. Her funeral will be held in St. Catherine's Church on Meath Street in Dublin at 11 o'clock tomorrow, followed by a private burial. Dublin's Lord Mayor Darrell Barron says Brenda's funeral will be about celebrating her life.
23: Anyone that I speak into that come through the Mansion House doors over the last few days, signing the book, you could see the love and affection they had for that lady. Brenda was a trailblazer. She was someone that everyone loved. She was a kind of mammy type of character that everyone loved. I'm looking forward to attending on behalf of the city and the state just to really ensure that we celebrate her and celebrate her life in a nice way.
21: The Irish Farmers Association says the government must act to protect Ireland's live export trade. It's after Brittany Ferries confirmed it'll stop carrying livestock from Rosslare to France from September. It follows protests and petitions from animal rights groups and celebrities like Joanna Lumley and Irish actress Pauline McGlynn. IFA President Francie Gorman says live exports are vital to providing farmers with access to buyers across Europe. He's calling on the Agriculture Minister to intervene.
24: The importance of this trade can't be underestimated. It gives competition at home and access for our weanlings and our calves abroad, which are in demand. And we want to see it supported in every way possible by the Minister, and that we can't be disadvantaged as an island nation.
21: A man was talked down from a crane in Dublin city centre last night. Garda negotiators were called to an incident on Talbot Street and a security cordon was put in place for a time. Gardaí say following successful negotiations, the man was safely brought to the ground before being arrested. He remains in Garda custody this morning. Part of a SpaceX rocket is expected to crash into the moon today. NASA says there's no danger to Earth from the impact, which experts believe will be the equivalent to 3 tons of TNT explosive. Tina Gates has more.
25: It's about the size of a bus, nearly 14 metres long, weighing around 4 tonnes and travelling at almost 8,700 kilometres an hour. The discarded upper stage of a SpaceX Falcon 9 rocket has been drifting through space for almost 2 years and is expected to crash into the moon this morning. Scientists believe the impact will blast out a crater up to 40 metres wide, although the impact itself is unlikely to be visible without powerful telescopes.
21: Posters for Irish filmmaker Lee Cronin's The Mummy have been banned from appearing in the UK, where children might see them. It's over concerns their realistic depiction of a dead child was likely to cause distress. Britain's Advertising Standards Authority received 30 complaints about ads for the film, which included a poster scene on the London Underground. The Lord Mayor of Dublin will officially open the Gallagher Dublin Horse Show today. One of the big events will be on Sunday when €1 million prize will be on offer in the Rolex Grand Prix. Paul Kelly, Chief Executive of the RDS, says they've invested more than €50 million in the purpose-built sports stadium.
26: The Lord Mayor will be arriving at 11:30 in his carriage. It's only twice a year the Lord Mayor uses his carriage. One is St. Patrick's Festival and the other is arriving for day one of the horse show. So that's very exciting. And that will be followed by the opening, the ceremonial opening of the Leigh Arena for the first time. And it's the first time people will be able to come into our new arena, see our new stand.
21: And Shamrock Rovers will travel to Albania next week with a 2-0 goal advantage after beating KF Ignacia last night in the first leg of the Europa League qualifier. Rovers dropped down to the Europa League third qualifying round after losing to Ararat Armenia 3-2 on aggregate last week in the Champions League qualifiers. Goals from Graham Burke, Pico Lopez and Aaron Green, one for Rovers and an own goal to Ignacia secured a 3-1 victory in Tala. And that's your news at 6 minutes past six. Now coming up on News Talk Breakfast with Anton Savage from 7am, EU ministers seek a tougher response after the Ceuta crisis. Should there be a waste collection allowance to help vulnerable households? And you'll hear about the immortal jellyfish. All that and more on the way on News Talk Breakfast from 7. Now let's take a look at the papers.
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21: Glenn Hansard's funeral dominating a lot of the front pages today. The Irish Daily Mirror, Forever Young, is the headline. The Irish Daily Star, We Thank You, Glenn. And then the front of the Irish Sun, Thank You for the Life We Shared. Huge crowds gathered at St. Patrick's Cathedral in Dublin yesterday as Oscar winner Glenn Hansard was laid to rest. Elsewhere, the front of the Irish Examiner, shocking details about a trial where a jury was shown a dress worn by a rape victim who was also asked in court if she was wearing underwear when she was attacked. And now survivors and survivor advocates say that what this woman was subjected to amounted to victim blaming and a form of public humiliation. So the clothing, the dress worn by the rape victim, was produced during the trial of a man called Patrick Faulkner in Cork, who was sentenced last week for the rape of a 15-year-old girl during a party in Limerick when he was 18 years old. He was convicted of the rape by a jury in February and sentenced last week. But during the trial, the dress worn by the victim on the night of the attack was produced in court, and she was asked if she was wearing underwear. And this move has been slammed by Kira Mangan, chief executive of the charity Beyond Surviving. Read more about that in the Examiner. The Irish Times on the front page, Return, where you bring back all your bottles. Well, it's chief executive Kieran Foley and the board members earned a 16% increase in their pay last year. It is a not-for-profit company and a paid-out compensation of €700,000 to Kieran Foley and private sector executives from Coca-Cola, Britvic, Heineken, Musgrave and Diageo, because they all sit on the board. And the figure is around €100,000 higher than for the previous year. So obviously the bottle recycling is going well. The Irish Daily Mail, Justice Minister Jim O'Callaghan has been criticised for failing to implement vetting procedures and drug testing for Gardaí. Something we heard about, by the way, 5 years ago. We were promised this, that the guards would be drug tested and there would be proper vetting procedures. But we've a new report out by the policing watchdog, which says no significant progress has been made on introducing anti-corruption measures because the minister has not yet approved the new regulations. But the Department of Justice confirmed that there's no deadline in sight for the checks promised in 2021 to be approved. Irish Independent, the housing crisis has forced one of the country's biggest bus operators to seek temporary accommodation for its staff between shifts at one of its Dublin depots. This is Airbus, which operates the Swords Express, and it has applied to retain 19 modular units and 6 mobile homes at its depot in Dublin 15. So basically, this bus company is having to put on beds for its staff in the depot. The company says the housing crisis has left the local rental market incapable of meeting the demand generated by the operation. Inside the papers, we have this Bernardo's report into the cost of going back to school. We also have a report today on the cost of going to college. And the Indo tells us that the cost of attending college in Ireland has risen again, and students are now expected to spend, or maybe their parents more than the students, they're now expected to spend €16,158 during the 2026 academic year. That's €500 more than last year, according to new research from switcher.ie. The rise is being driven by higher education or higher accommodation, utility and day-to-day living costs. If you're looking for somewhere cheap to go to college, Letterkenny is Ireland's cheapest student town. That's followed by Sligo and Dundalk. And no prizes for guessing. Dublin is the most expensive place to study. The average monthly cost in Dublin, just shy of 2 grand, just ahead of Cork and then Maynooth
4: in Kildare. So if you want to go to those places, you're going to have an awful lot of money. Now, the Mirror tells us that a former prisoner has gone viral after sharing videos showing off drugs and phones behind bars. And the paper has learned a convicted robber is suspected of running a social media account which has gone viral in recent days, posting multiple videos from inside Dublin Sweetfield prison. And they show off hauls of tablets, cannabis and phones. Now, apparently the footage was recorded, then your man got out, and then when he was in released from custody, he then put up the videos, but he was still able to take videos while behind bars. In one video, hundreds of tablets can be seen on a tray as a prisoner picks them up in his hand. Bags of cannabis are also shown off, while in other videos, it is seemingly openly being smoked from inside a jail cell. And in another video, the prisoner shows off a load of tiny mobile phones that are the size of a lighter. Never knew that even existed. Sources say the situation at Wheatfield has improved thanks to new wire mesh over the jail yard. Obviously, people were lobbing stuff over the walls, and that was getting into prisoners. Now, the Star tells us there's big changes coming to the lotto. We're going to have fewer balls, better odds and more chances to win. The number of balls is going to be reduced from 47 to 45. So apparently this will mean that there will be more opportunities to become a millionaire. And there are going to be three lotto draws every week. A new Monday draw is being introduced, and that'll kick in on the 7th of September. So the Star has a full page dedicated to what they call a whole lotto changes coming. Two final stories. One will shock you. There's cheating in the Tour de France. I know it's very hard to believe of any sort of cheating going on in the Tour de France, but it is alleged in The Sun that Tour de France female cyclists have been accused of padding their bras to gain an aerodynamic edge. Several women's teams have raised concerns that some cyclists are faking a larger cup size to change airflow so that they go faster. And if you can get a bit of air into your bra, apparently you can shave off 0.78 seconds per kilometre, the study found. It's called chest fairing. It is banned by the governing body, whose rules state that cyclists cannot use their objects that could modify their morphology. So they could be disqualified there. And now judges in the Tour de France are going to be checking to make sure that the bra size for the rider is correct and that she's not taking an aerodynamic advantage. Final story comes from the Mail. Confusion over what foods should be kept in the fridge is causing rows at home. More than three quarters of people surveyed admit to being baffled about whether items would benefit from being in the fridge, two thirds arguing with a partner over the issue. We got syrup the other day and we weren't sure, did it go in the fridge or not? A lot of people aren't sure. It's also the cause of generational friction. Almost half of adults are being told off by their mothers for where they put the weekly shop. Some 41% of people surveyed are so stumped about storing produce like bread, jam, honey and fruit that they turn to Google for help. You can read more about that in the Mail. Now, they say that apples, nuts, crisps, tortilla chips, fresh herbs and berries should go in the fridge. But watermelon, potatoes, tomatoes, cake and bread should not. I never would have thought of putting my tortilla chips in the fridge or my apples, but apparently you should. Anyway, more about that in the Mail, as I say. Still to come, electric vehicle sales reach a record high.
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21: And this is Breakfast Briefing. You can WhatsApp us 087 1400 106, just approaching 18 minutes past 6. Now, regular listeners to Breakfast Briefing will know I have an electric car. Absolutely love it. And it seems I'm not alone, because 9,682 new electric vehicles were registered in July. And that was the highest monthly figure ever recorded, according to the Society of the Irish Motor Industry. And Director General of SIMI, Brian Cook, is with me now. Morning, Brian.
27: Morning, Shane.
21: That figure, 9,682 new EVs registered last month, it's almost double the figure for last July.
27: Yeah, look, I think significantly it is the most successful month ever for electric vehicle sales. And even if we take the scrappage, which was up to 2,000, and all the 2,000 would be in those numbers, if we took them out, it still would have beaten the previous month's record. Yeah. So 1/3 of all new cars sold last month were electric.
21: So what are you assessing then is going on? Why this July has there been such an increase in people changing to EVs?
27: Well, I think firstly, there's more models available. There's a greater price range. You know, when new technologies come out, they tend to be expensive, and then the prices come down. So there's a greater choice for consumers. We also have the government grants. They've kept them in place. And if we look at other markets, the longer you can keep them in place, the easier it is to sustain the momentum. So there is a momentum behind it. We've also had the fuel crisis with the Iran war. So I think people are more focused on where they can make savings. And while there might be, you know, an upfront capital cost, the running cost of an electric vehicle is significantly lower than for a petrol or a diesel car.
21: I mean, we do have a war in Iran, which is obviously affecting prices at the pumps. It's not as if electricity prices are low either.
27: No, electricity prices are increasing, but I think if you look at the AA do a monthly survey, you know, you can save up to €1,000 a year, the average driver, the difference between fuel and electricity. So while electricity has gone up in price, the differential hasn't really changed. So there's no duty on electricity. The VAT rate on electricity is 9%. So you know, it is not just from a base cost viewpoint, even from a taxation perspective, electricity is much cheaper than petrol or diesel.
21: Now, 9,682 new EVs registered. Are they fully electric, or are they your plug-ins, or what are they?
27: No, they're fully electric. Fully electric. So we have about 135,000 fully electric cars on the road at the moment. And when you add the plug-ins, we're actually right at a quarter of a million. So the government targets are based on electric and plug-ins. So we're certainly making progress.
21: The plug-in was popular for a while, the idea being that you have your bit of petrol, but then you can plug in. I presume it's not as popular anymore because we've so many new types of EVs.
27: Well, I think if you look at the plug-ins, their big increase last year, they went from 10% of the market to nearly 15%, and they've kind of maintained that market share. I think if you look at the new plug-ins, previous plug-ins might have had 30 or 40 kilometre charging range, whereas now a lot of the new ones have 100 kilometres charging range. So I think plug-ins, I think electric vehicles are definitely the future and the way we're going, but I think plug-ins will provide a good backbone to actually reducing our emissions, and they will be a feature of the market for the next few years.
4: The figures out today we're talking about are for July. Do we know, if we look at the year so far, where we are with electric vehicles?
27: Well, electric vehicles now are the leading selling engine type, fully electric vehicles, with 26% of the market. So nearly 30,000 new electric vehicles, and when you add the used imports, nearly 35,000 additional fully electric vehicles on the roads in Ireland.
4: So for the first 7 months of the year, nearly 30,000 new EVs were bought.
27: Yes.
4: Wow. And how would that compare to this time last year?
27: This time last year it was 18,000. It's an increase of 61%.
4: Right.
27: I think we're seeing that in other European markets as well. So overall, 26%, over one in four new cars sold this year are electric. So Ireland is definitely, you know, trending electric on the new car side. Mm.
4: What does that mean then for EVs' dominance? Are they overtaking other engine types then? Are EVs number one now?
27: EVs are number one. Really? They're number one so far this year. Wow. So EVs and hybrids are number two. So the conventional hybrids, which for a lot of people, particularly those who drive in city, they drive a lot, do a lot of their driving on the battery.
4: But I remember getting an EV a couple of years ago. People looked at me like I had two heads. And now this is the number one engine type in the country.
27: Yeah, I mean, it's astonishing. We've effectively come from no electric vehicles on the road to you know, 135,000 in the space of 5 or 6 years, you know. So it is a massive sea change. It's a massive sea change for the industry, but it's also a massive sea change for car drivers as well.
4: And you mentioned the scrappage scheme, and I suppose we're getting ready for a budget here now in October. Should the government be extending the scrappage scheme, because it was limited in its reach?
27: Well, I think for us, the most important thing is that they extend the current supports that have been in place for a number of years, and that's the SEAI grant, which is €3,500, which someone on a PCP, it's €100 a month saving on a PCP, and also the VRT relief, which is worth about €80 a month to consumers. The scrappage, in addition to that, I think, again, if you targeted rural, and I think if you look at the numbers, the smallest increase in electric vehicle sales this year is actually in Dublin. Now, still over 40%, but it's still the small. So we're starting to see rural Ireland become part of the EV project.
4: So it's not just these urban trendy drivers, it's also in rural Ireland. There's a benefit of being in rural Ireland with an EV for range, isn't there?
27: Well, I think the big benefit is for people who do, say, regular commutes, who, you know, who I know someone, one of our members in North Cork told me, someone who lives, say, 50 kilometres from Cork and has effectively €100 commute every day, they're the ones who make the real savings, because they obviously would use more fuel. So it's not just for urban drivers.
4: Mm. Now, this is all great, but there are people who don't have the car chargers installed at home. There are also people who live in apartments who can't charge their car as well. We are going to have to change how we deal with home chargers here.
27: Oh, most definitely, and I think certainly...
4: You can't be sitting at a petrol station and waiting in queues for ages.
27: And you can't afford it either, because the cost, you know, really charging at stations, at filling stations, is only incremental charging, it's top-up charging. Yeah. So we do need solutions. I know there in the UK they have a solution for people who live in terraced houses, and I think we're looking at our planning laws to allow for that. And certainly there needs to be hubs in apartment facilities that allow people who live in apartments who don't have their own driveway to access the cheap electricity. Yeah.
4: Two big fears people have about going electric. One is the range anxiety, and the second is there have been all sorts of horror stories that the car battery will come to the end of life and it'll cost you 10 grand to change it.
27: Oh.
4: How are you making people feel relaxed about those things?
27: Well, I think you just have to look at the manufacturer's warranty. It tends to be up to 8 years, 160,000 kilometres. These batteries will outlive the car. They will probably have a second life, whether it's in another electric vehicle or whether it's as a storage unit. So the actual lifespan of the batteries is not an issue. In terms of range anxiety, I think for a vast majority of people in a small Ireland like Ireland with a temperate climate, range is only an issue a handful of times a year. And I think the public charging infrastructure needs to improve, but it is getting there.
4: Everyone always says to me, what if you had to go to Donegal tomorrow morning, which I never have to do, but then there you can pull in and charge the car. Just finally, if I'm listening to you, what about the good old reliable petrol or diesel car? I might listen to you this morning and think, do car garages want my business anymore?
27: Well, they do, because, I mean, the vast majority of cars in the Irish fleet still are traditional petrol or diesel cars. You know, they have a lifespan. They don't just last for 1 or 2 years. Cars at the average age of a car on the road is 10 years old, which means it's probably a diesel or a petrol. So, I mean, there are still there is still a demand for petrol and diesel cars, and there are still people out there which a diesel car will fit their driving needs, maybe for another decade.
4: Okay, you won't be turned away. Thank you very much, Brian Cook, Director General of the SIMI. Staying with the roads, we'll take a check on the traffic.
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3: Now, the Simmons Court Road in Dublin will be closed between 7 a.m. and 8 p.m. today for the Dublin Horse Show. Access to Sandymount Avenue or Serpentine Avenue from the Stillorgan Road will be via Aylesbury Road and Merrion Road, while access to the Stillorgan Road from Ballsbridge will be via Anglesey Road. In Wexford, Clonard Road in the town will be closed from 8 a.m. to 6 p.m. each day until Friday. There'll be a diversion in place. And in Louth, there'll be roadwork south of RD on the Collin to Drumconrath Road between the N2 and the N52 from 8 a.m. to 6 p.m. today. That's your traffic and travel on News Talk.
4: Joe Lynham is back. He's on the way with business.
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4: Joe Lynham is on the way with Breakfast Business. He'll be speaking to the boss of Zambrero Mexican Restaurants and he'll be talking all about well-being. First, let's take your news headlines. 14 people have been killed and 27 injured after a wave of Russian strikes on the region surrounding Kyiv overnight. Hopes are growing this morning of a breakthrough in the conflict between the US and Iran, and a new survey shows more than half of parents are worried about how they'll pay this year's back-to-school bills. Now with the latest in sport.
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5: Good morning, I'm Cameron Hill. FIFA President Gianni Infantino will reportedly hold a crisis meeting of senior staff in Morocco later. His future as chief of football's global governing body is in serious doubt in the wake of his now cancelled plans to sell stakes in the World Cup. Shamrock Rovers will travel to Albania next week with a 2-goal advantage after beating KF Ignatia 3-1 in the first leg of their Europa League qualifier last night. And the Ireland men's cricketers take on Afghanistan in the first of 5 1-day internationals in Tyrone this morning. Protests are expected outside Brady Cricket Ground over Afghanistan's lack of a women's team under the ruling Taliban regime. Play due to get underway at 10:45. 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
4: Cool and unseasonably windy with showery rain. Highest temperatures 14 to 21 degrees. Now it's over to Joe for Breakfast Business.
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6: Good morning and welcome to Breakfast Business and thank you to Shane Beattie. It is Wednesday, the 5th of August at 6:31. Coming up on today's show, we'll be talking to the biggest burrito chain in Ireland, Zambrero, and we'll be looking at the business of well-being and all the markets as usual, including those SpaceX results. 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But first, let's have a look at the main business stories in the newspapers and websites. The BBC reports that the sale of the gaming giant Electronic Arts for $55 billion to a group of buyers, including Saudi Arabia's public investment fund, has been finalized. The American company is known for making and publishing best-selling games such as EAFC, formerly known as FIFA, The Sims, and Mass Effect. The investors, who include affinity partners led by Donald Trump's son-in-law, Jared Kushner, are taking EA private, meaning all of its public shares will be purchased and it will no longer be traded on the stock exchange. It is thought that the largest leveraged buyout in history, meaning a significant part of it is paid for with borrowed money, which the company will have to pay back. That's because, as well as the $36 billion it has already put into the deal, PIF needs to borrow $20 billion from investment bankers. Stephen Keneally in the Irish Times reports that the biggest businesses operating in Northern Ireland have collectively seen their pre-tax profits fall by 17.5% this year, culminating in a €368 million drop in earnings. Sales also dipped by £3 million, only the second time that this has happened since the Ulster Business Top 100 Northern Ireland Companies list was first published 38 years ago. The report, released in association with the Northern Ireland-based tax firm Ryan, ranks the largest firm in the region based on their annual turnover recorded in annual company filings. Ellie Donnelly in the Business Post reports that Bernstein has reaffirmed its outperformance stance for the Aer Lingus parent company IAG. It comes after the airline group reported an operating profit before exceptional items of €1.75 billion in the first half of this year, down from €1.87 billion in the corresponding period last year. The group's operating

0: Margin before exceptional items was down at 10.9% on the back of higher fuel costs stemming from the war in the Middle East. An analyst at Bernstein said AIAG's quarter two earnings before interest and tax beat consensus by 2%. Rising fuel costs unsurprisingly pushed EBIT lower year on year, he said. Long-haul markets were the strongest part of the network, while domestic and Latin America were weaker by comparison. Now the time is coming up to 6:34. My next guest bought the franchise for a chain of Mexican fast food restaurants 10 years ago. Since then, Zambrero has grown to 37 outlets nationwide, with plans for even more very soon, including UCD this month. So is this a fad or a long-term trend towards Mexican food? And how do you keep the quality and staff training up in an era of rising costs and staff shortages? Dara Fanning is the general manager of Zambrero Ireland. Good morning, Dara.
1: Good morning, Joe.
0: So why do you think we suddenly like Mexican food?
1: I think I've always said since we opened 10 years ago, we've always had Mexican Ireland. Old El Paso was in all our cupboards in the 90s, and we're just serving it a little bit differently now. Mm-hmm. And I suppose with Zambrero, we have a healthier twist on it. As we know, people are only getting healthier and healthier and more into what they're consuming. And I suppose Mexican's a good meal that can be high protein, and you can have your carbs if you want, and you can just remove the rice and just have extra salads. So I think that's why people are really enjoying it at the moment.
0: Okay, so it's not as if they've all gone to Mexico on holidays or...
1: No, definitely. And look, the thing with us is we're probably, we call ourselves Mexican fusion, so we're not your traditional, we are still your traditional elements, but we're probably lighter on the heavier beans and rice element and more, we more focus on the fresh sauces and salads while having the different protein options as well.
0: Tell us how you go about picking your franchisees. In other words, you have the rights for the island of Ireland?
1: Yeah, island of Ireland, north and south, yeah.
0: So how do you go about picking your franchisees? What do they need to bring to the party before you would give them a franchise?
1: Yeah, so I look now, and we're definitely fortunate that we can, we're actually now currently turning away franchisees and a lot of them, just some for different reasons.
0: Unthinkable 10 years ago.
1: Yeah, it is. You know, it's lots of different reasons, location. I've met with people and we just left meetings and just felt maybe they're just not the right fit. And, you know, I have been lucky, touch wood, we do have a really nice network of franchisees. I've even, some of my friends have even invested in me as my solicitor as two franchises now. So
0: to give you free legal advice?
1: Yeah, no. But, you know, the thing for me is now I would be comfortable selling to one of my friends because I know the business is proven now. And all I need is someone, a personality to drive it. You know, we...
0: And they have to stump up some cash as well?
1: Yeah. We do have a good relationship with Bank of Ireland, but some of the restaurants can cost up to 400,000 to open a turnkey pack to a restaurant. But the great thing for me is we're seeing multi-site franchisees now. So, you know, you can sweet talk and charm anyone and sell them one franchise, but for them to come back and go again, the model is clearly working. And I know...
0: They're clearly making a profit.
1: Exactly, yeah. Yeah, and we do have a number of franchisees opening numerous restaurants now. One of them is Tree... Paul, who I met yesterday on Dundrum Minute, he's opening Blanchardstown now, and October will be his third. And so we have a couple of guys now with two and three restaurants.
0: Now, there was a McDonald's University where franchisees get trained. Is there something similar Zambrero?
1: Yeah, we do our training. We don't call it the Zambrero University yet, but so all our franchisees will go through a couple of week intense training course, and they'll learn everything from there, from the general running of a restaurant and I suppose rolling a burrito, which is the main thing for our staff, to actually then the back house stuff. So managing staff, managing people.
0: Ingredients.
1: Supply chain. But a lot of that's done for them. That's a great thing with franchises.
0: Right.
1: You know, I always tell people, you know, even if you've no food experience, a lot of time we're looking for a personality who can create a nice team around them. And I can train anyone to do Zambrero, definitely.
0: Right, okay. Do you inspect them secretly to make sure that the standards don't dip?
1: Not secretly.
0: Openly.
1: Yeah, so we do a quarterly mystery shopper. We do a quarterly core audit, and a lot of restaurants, we're changing the system up. Normally, we have a bi-weekly audit every 2 weeks to manage it themselves, do a small audit. So that's our way of keeping restaurants' standards high. And as I always say to franchisees, we're not trying to catch you out. I want you to know that if you're in your restaurant running it to 100% its ability, you know, your neighbor a couple of miles down the road or wherever the nearest Zambrero has been run to that same high standard, because we are a franchise. If someone has a bad experience in one Zambrero, they're just going to say Zambrero, and it's not just going to be that location. So that's where we've really fought hard. You know, my operations manager, Niall O'Connor, he's been with me for the whole 10 years now, and that's probably his greatest strength. He's driven our standards and kept them just black and white. There's no grey. It's either right or wrong, and that's what he's always
0: said. You're part of a much bigger global group set up by an Australian 20 years ago.
1: Yeah.
0: Is a Zambrero that you eat in Sydney the same as the one that you would eat in Ballina or Castlebar? Or
1: the exact same, yeah. So, yeah, pretty much you wouldn't tell the difference now. No, pretty much all the ingredients, all the taste profiles.
0: But your chicken, I presume, is locally sourced.
1: Oh, sorry, yeah. So we do, yeah. So for our protein and stuff, but it's the marinade is the thing that you would tell the difference of. If you were to tell Australian chicken to Irish chicken, I'd be very surprised. But okay. Definitely with the marinades, they all match. So I always use the example of Big Mac is a Big Mac no matter where you have it. And that's why with our training and standards, we drive with our team to consistency. Consistency is king in our game.
0: Okay, what about food waste? Because at the end of the day, you're not going to have sold all the chicken, you're not going to have sold all the pork, whatever it is. And of course, there's some fresh salads and sauces. How do you ensure to minimize the food waste?
1: As restaurants get into, you know, a month, 6 weeks, 8 weeks into operation, they'll really see it's paint by numbers. They'll know each day, okay, we need to produce prep in the morning, this meant to this, this meant to that. Mm. A lot of our food can be reused once the next day. Mm-hmm. And our waste is minimal in our restaurants. That's definitely another beauty of ours. Like, we could have restaurants turning over, you know, 40 plus thousand a week and having wastage of less than 150 euro food. Mainly rice is the main thing we try out every day.
0: And what happens to it? I mean, can you give, for example, burritos to, I don't know, a charity?
1: We have spoke to some charities about doing, but the only thing we actually dispose of is rice.
0: Yeah.
1: At the end of the day, and rice is the highest cause of E. coli in the world. So that's one we don't generally dish out. Yeah.
0: Okay. And because it only has a shelf life of one day.
1: Yeah. Yeah, exactly. Yeah.
0: What about the cost of food? We saw a huge spike in the cost of nearly everything in 2022 when Russia invaded Ukraine. But food price inflation has remained stubbornly high, hasn't it?
1: Yeah, but I even go back before that. Like, we'd Brexit before that caused a lot of issues in our supply chain. And I feel for 10 years in business, a number of dramatic global events have happened that have, every time I feel like we're getting over one, something else happens. But yeah, I remember reading an article from a chef about 2 years ago, and he said, if you walk into a restaurant, everything from the paint on the walls to napkins, everything is more expensive. And that's the truth, even to the staff working there as well.
0: Well, staff especially, and they've got a lot more perks than they would have had maybe 5 years ago as well. And are you aiming for a number in this country, on this island? I know you want to open one in Northern Ireland soon.
1: Yeah, no, so it's, I often say if I went back 10 years ago and I thought I had 10 Zambrero restaurants, I was thinking I would have made it and been the bee's knees. But now when we sort of...
0: Insatiable.
1: Yeah. But now when I see 50 in our sights, it's definitely doable. We'll be at the mid-40s by early next year. We've a busy run now from this month going into UCD, which will take us up to Christmas. And then we have a couple already penciled in for early next year.
0: Well, best of luck with it, Dara. That's Dara Fanning, the General Manager of Zambrero Ireland. Back in a moment, talking about well-being as an industry.
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0: Yeah, welcome back. It is 6:43. A lamentable 4% of us do any sort of regular strength exercise, such as weight or resistance training. That's why Ireland has among the highest obesity rates in Europe, and it bodes ill for a rapidly aging population. My next guest is building a chain of exercise hubs to improve physical, mental, and social well-being. Hello, Good Life was set up by Martina Calvi, who has been dealing with arthritis since she was 22. And Martina, who is from County Mayo, joins us now. Good morning, Martina. Have you guys sobered up yet in Mayo?
7: Good morning, Joe. We're on the wind down.
0: Oh, you're on the wind? Anyway, tell us a little bit about what Hello Good Life is.
7: Well, Hello Good Life Ireland helps entrepreneurs and business owners build profitable, recurring income wellness businesses by serving one of Ireland's fastest growing and most underserved markets, the active aging market, through a proven, fully supported operating model.
0: Okay, now what does that mean in practical terms? So you guys provide venues with kit, is that right? So people can do exercise training or weight training, and it's aimed at the over 50s. Is that right?
7: Yes. So it's this Hello Good Life Ireland network. Hello Good Life Ireland has, it's a growing network of Hello Good Life hubs. And these hubs can be installed in a variety of settings, transforming underperforming spaces into customised, branded fitness, health and wellbeing spaces.
0: So if I have a GAA club, I could use maybe part of that for one of your hubs. That's right. And do you send in it's, you know, the weight trainings, the resistance trainings, the jogging treadmills and all that kind of stuff?
7: No, it is very different to that. It's very unique. Hello Good Life hubs are designed. At the centre of them is a 12-machine circuit. Mm. That is a specialist circuit designed for this demographic in mind. And that's for the physical health. And another important element in the Hello Good Life model is the social health as well. So there's a dedicated area within the hub.
0: That sounds like Tea and Coffee
7: social.
0: Corner.
7: That's exactly it, yeah. Because the research tells us, as well as consistent regular strength training and cardiovascular, the social interactions for people are strong indicators for our longevity. So we've built that into the hub design, and then that obviously is beneficial to the mental health as well.
0: Yeah, indeed. And at the moment you're in the west of Ireland, but you're hoping to expand.
7: That's right. So there's four established hubs at the moment, and they're in a variety of settings, and that shows the attractiveness to a variety of operators. And what we do as well is, you know, we provide the colours, the playlists, the full training,
0: well,
7: the setup.
0: There's a playlist.
7: The operations, yeah, everything that goes with this demographic. They want things in a different way, their needs are different, and they respond in a different way. So we remove all the obstacles and make it as easy.
0: What does
7: easy.
0: That mean? That they don't want to hear hip-hop and music from the 2020s, they want to hear stuff from the 70s, 80s and 90s?
7: Well, that's exactly it, yeah. And that's what the research is showing. We've designed it based on the data and the research. So we provide that, and what we do is we make this available to entrepreneurs and business owners to be part of the Hello Good Life network.
0: But you're not a charity, so you charge for this this scheme or this kind of franchise, for the want of a better phrase.
7: Yes, at the moment it's commercial under commercial license, mm-hmm. and we'll be moving into franchise. So what happens is the business person purchases the kit.
0: Okay.
7: That, and for example, the belts.
0: Directly or via you guys?
7: Via us, that's right. It's all through us. We're the supply. We are the originators of it, and the concept, and the suppliers of it. So you purchase that, and the ranges, for example, we also supply individual machines or any number of machines if somebody wants to add them into their existing offering. So you could put in maybe three or four machines right up to the bells and whistles Hello Good Life hub. So the price range there is from 38,000, for example, up to 150k ex-VAT. And the Hello Good Life hub includes the 12 machine circuit. And I should say about it, it's a full body workout in less than 40 minutes. It's a global range of motion, and it adapts to the user individually. That's what's very different about it. So for that demographic, that is what's the game changer.
0: So when it comes to lifting something, if the person doesn't have much physical strength, it helps, like kind of like an e-bike, to give you the first little bit of a kick or a push.
7: Yes, that's exactly it. And that is how I came across it myself, was as a result of, you know, I needed to strengthen my own body, get my strength training up, and my cardiovascular, all those elements that I have designed into the hub. And so the machine adapts exactly as you're saying. Like conventional equipment, for example, you present, you must be able to muster up 100% of the demand of that machine in order to work it. So the question is then, with this demographic, say from 45s, 50s, 60s, 70s, 80s, and you know, so on, people, once we begin to age and enter the aging process, we're not all able to do that. So that's where these machines come in. So if you come in today and you can muster up 80% or 60% of effort, 50%, maybe some people haven't exercised in absolute years, that's okay too. The machine will adapt to where you are at. You begin your fitness journey today. So you're not waiting to lose weight, get stronger, get fitter, all of these things. You begin your fitness journey today. You make progress at your own space. These
0: Do you live longer?
7: Well, this is what all the research and the data is telling us. If we engage regularly and consistently in strength training and cardiovascular social connections, they are really strong indicators of longevity. And this, the Hello Good Life Hub, is all weather as well. So it means that people, it becomes part of people's day to day. That's right. Yeah, yeah. And in the hubs, they're open 6 days of the week. So people come in to use the circuit. Often people will do it twice, for example. Mm-hmm. There's people, you know, who are fit and able-bodied and maybe golfing every week, walking every day, but they still love to be a member of the hub because it gives them the full body workout and the global range of motion. And, you know, the commercial attractiveness of this is that it is membership based.
0: Okay. So it's how much would they pay now for a membership?
7: Yeah, so between the hubs then, it can range, an annual membership ranges from 500 up to over 700 per annum because some are, you know, multifunction sites. There's gyms where some of these hubs are, and they will do a bundle where somebody signs up, they can join the hub, it's X amount, they can join the hub and do all the classes, and it's, you know, another price. So, you know, that's how it operates.
0: Okay. Well, best of luck with it, Martina, and to you and your business partner as well. That's Martina Calvi, the co-founder of Hello Good Life Hubs. They're in the West, but they're moving eastwards, I understand. Back in a moment with all the markets.
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0: Yeah, welcome back. It is 6:52 and Victoria Scholar from Interactive Investor is on the line. Good morning, Victoria.
12: Morning.
0: SpaceX, they had their first results since their big IPO recently. How do they get on?
12: Yes, that's right. So they reported better than expected revenue, up a whopping 92% year on year. As you say, the first report since that IPO in the summer. It also announced an operating loss as expected, although it wasn't quite as bad as anticipated. Its AI capital spending, though, really spooked investors, really soared to almost $16 billion, which is why we saw that shares were down quite significantly after hours last night. Its profitable Starlink satellite internet business that reached 12 million subscribers, again, slightly below expectations, potentially adding to the reasons of why SpaceX wiped out a lot of yesterday's market gains. But you know, it's been a very volatile run for shares in SpaceX since that flotation. We've seen some big moves, and it's now trading below its IPO price, which is never a good signal to the market.
0: No, it is. I don't suppose you've noticed that a SpaceX rocket is about to crash into the moon as we speak this morning. I don't suppose the share price reaction overnight in the grey market has anything to do with that.
12: I think it's probably more to do with the results, yeah. But I don't think that will necessarily help. And optically, not a great image that it's projecting with shares down and this potential crash as well.
0: Now, BP, one of Europe's biggest oil majors, it made a fortune due to the Iran war, but it doesn't want to be in the so-called big oil club.
12: Yes, that's right. And we know that Trump has been bashing big oil this week, accusing Exxon and Chevron of making too much money from higher fuel prices. And he said that he doesn't like it that they reported these very strong earnings. And it's because we've been seeing across earnings season a period of strong results from the sector, the likes of BP, Shell, Exxon and Chevron all reporting pretty impressive earnings, but mainly because of the supply constraints and the price increases that we're seeing on the back of the Middle East tensions that's pushing up refining margins and adding to their bottom line. So they'll have to try and kind of justify their position potentially if they want to not come up against a lot of criticism.
0: Yeah. In terms of the yen, the Japanese yen, it's not something we look at very closely, but how has it been doing since America decided it's going to prop up the currency?
12: So dollar yen is now trading around 157, which is slightly off the high of 155.20, which was after the intervention on Monday. We saw that pretty dramatic move from 164 when there was that intervention. So it lifted the Japanese yen from those 40-year lows. That was because of action from the authorities, the joint intervention by Washington and Tokyo to support the currency. And now we're seeing that the dollar is at six-week lows instead. So I think that there's been some focus on these comments from the Treasury Secretary, Scott Bessent. He's been calling for higher Japanese interest rates because it's that interest rate differential that's really been causing that big plummet to those multi-decade lows for the Japanese yen against the US dollar. So I think there'll be a lot of focus on the Bank of Japan's next interest rate meeting, which is in mid-September.
0: So why? What's in it for America to prop up the Japanese yen?
12: Well, it benefits Japanese exporters and can cause pain for American companies if the yen is very, very weak. It's seen as a kind of international benefit, whereas for the US, if its currency is really weak, then that would encourage its exports. So for Donald Trump, he's thinking, right, okay, I would like a weaker US dollar to try and improve our exports. And so that's kind of the reason why they're happy to support the Japanese yen, I think.
0: You know, staying with Japan, things may be bleak for European car makers, but they're not so bad for Toyota.
12: No, you're right. It's raised its annual profit outlook by 13% and it's announced a major share buyback, so returning cash to shareholders. Although not all positive, its first quarter earnings were down. It's suffered its fifth straight quarterly decline in sales and there was weakness in China and the Middle East. Also, the stock has been underperforming the wider market. Shares in Toyota as well as Nissan and Honda are all down quite significantly this year. That compares to a pretty strong gain for the Nikkei, even after the recent pullback for the index.
0: And the S&P, another record.
12: Another record high with futures rising again this morning. I think it's all about Iran, with Scott Bessent suggesting that the US and Iran could be inching closer to the deal, although you might say we've seen this before. With Iran, well,
0: only
12: really
0: 10 times.
12: Exactly. Yeah. So we'll have to wait and see. There's also earnings season that has been supporting markets as well. We saw some big, big moves yesterday. Palantir gaining 30% and Caterpillar also rallying.
0: Thanks, Victoria. Victoria Scholar there from Interactive Investor. Up next, News Talk Breakfast with Anton Savage. Before that, let's get the latest on the roads.
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8: Simmons Court Road in Dublin will be closed between 7 a.m. and 8 p.m. each day until Sunday because of the Dublin Horse Show. A park and ride there will be running from the Slorgan Roadside of UCD every 15 minutes, and there will be roadworks in Louth, south of RD, on the Cullen to Drumconrath Road between the N2 and the N52 from 8 till 6 today. For more local roadworks, check maplearner.ie. And that's your Traffic and Travel and News Talk.
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13: And it is Breakfast with Anton, Wednesday the 5th of August. On the show this morning, EU ministers seek to calm tensions after the Morocco crisis. Action needed to allow more at-home EV chargers. We get reaction to the student rental bill. Also coming up, the cost of back to school for parents, the abandoned rocket that's about to slam into the moon. And in sport, Gianni Infantino holds a crisis meeting in Morocco as he clings on to the FIFA presidency with his fingernails and teeth. All of that after we get the news from Shane Beattie.
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14: It's 7 o'clock, good morning. 14 people have been killed and 27 injured after a wave of Russian strikes on the region surrounding Kyiv in Ukraine overnight. The barrage from Russia resulted in huge fires and plumes of smoke lighting up the night sky. City officials say 7 sites have come under attack. Over 5,700 people struggled to get a GP appointment this year, according to new HSE figures. The data released to Sinn Féin health spokesperson David Cullinan shows GP services are failing to keep up with growing population demands. It also shows the total number of GPs has increased by 6.4% in the past 5 years, with those publicly contracted increasing by just over 2%. That's despite an increase in population of around 10% in the same time frame. A man had to be talked down from the top of a crane in Dublin yesterday evening. The incident brought part of the north inner city to a standstill, Tara Duggan reports.
15: Gardaí were called to the scene on Talbot Street yesterday evening after concerns for a man who'd climbed a crane and was refusing to come down. They activated their emergency response and an on-scene commander was appointed, while Garda negotiators along with several other Garda units were brought in. Traffic was disrupted while Lewis services were impacted as a cordon was put in place. Following successful negotiations, the man was safely brought to the ground before then being arrested. He was detained at a Garda station in the Dublin metropolitan region.
14: And oil prices have fallen to a 3-week low after reports suggested talks aimed at reopening the Strait of Hormuz are making progress. Brent crude dropped almost 5% to below $80 a barrel amid hopes a deal could allow shipping through the vital waterway to resume. However, markets remain volatile, with previous attempts to ease tensions with Iran having failed. That's it for now. Headlines at 7:30.
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17: Good morning, I'm Cameron Hill. FIFA President Gianni Infantino will reportedly hold a crisis meeting of senior staff in Morocco later. His future as chief of football's global governing body is in serious doubt in the wake of his now cancelled plans to sell stakes in the World Cup. Infantino's attempt to secure support for his re-election bid next year was described as blackmail by the president of Jordan's FA yesterday. Shamrock Rovers will travel to Albania next week with a two-goal advantage after beating KF Egnatia 3-1 in the first leg of their Europa League qualifier last night. Graham Burke was among the goals for the hosts at Tallaght Stadium as he moved ahead of Robbie Keane to become the all-time top Irish goalscorer in Europe. And the Ireland men's cricketers take on Afghanistan in the first of five one-day internationals in Tyrone this morning. Protests are expected outside Breedy Cricket Ground over Afghanistan's lack of a women's team under the ruling Taliban regime. Play is due to get underway from a 10:45. To hear live commentary of the League of Ireland every Friday, download the Go Loud app now.
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14: Cool and unseasonably windy with showery rain. Highest temperatures 14 to 21 degrees. 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
13: Thank you very much, Shane. It is Wednesday, the 5th of August. This is News Talk Breakfast. Lots to come between now and 9.
18: A serious structural barrier has emerged in the transition to electrical vehicles. Large numbers of people, particularly those in apartments, terraced houses and rented accommodation, have no driveway and they are precluded from installing a home charger.
13: Proposals to expand the kinds of chargers people can use for their EVs.
19: Organising waste collection on the basis of profit does not make sense from the point of view of the environment and from the point of view of households.
13: Calls for a waste collection allowance to help vulnerable households and...
20: So the legislation that I'm publishing would ensure that all mandatory student accommodation charges are treated as part of the rent that's advertised.
13: New proposals for rules to regulate student accommodation. If you want to get in touch, 53106 or 087 1400 106. You will recall yesterday that the EU, thanks to Jim O'Callaghan, given Ireland holding the presidency, convened an emergency meeting to deal with the migrant pressures, particularly those in Ceuta, where migrants from Morocco, 70,000 migrants by some reports, arrived in a space a little over 24 hours. Well, subsequent to that meeting, the EU Migration Commissioner, Magnus Brunner, said the EU needs to consider the lessons learnt after that border rush. Gina Smilek is with us. She's Brussels Bureau Chief for the New York Times. Gina, did he specify what those lessons are?
21: I think somewhat unsurprisingly, it seems like the lessons learned are that the EU member states should be implementing EU policies faster. So basically, the European Union has a new pact on migration, which includes stricter sort of border controls in some cases, different rules for how you treat asylum seekers. And it's been sort of a slow process implementing those rules. But I think that the EU is really looking at this as a moment to sort of galvanize that effort and push it into the future. And so that was a lot of the focus yesterday.
13: What, if anything, does the EU need to do about the various schisms that have opened over this issue? Because we saw the suspension of some of the Schengen free movement with Spain, and we saw a number of EU countries critical of Spain's decision to regularize in and around the region of 500,000 undocumented migrants.
21: Yeah, I saw a headline referring to yesterday's meeting as couples therapy, which I think was a pretty reasonable summary of what yesterday was. So I think after what was a really pretty public and a little slightly messy backlash to Spain over this sort of rush of migrants, where we saw sort of Italy really moving pretty aggressively to suspend the Schengen agreements, and where we saw the 22 of the other European Union nations really sort of criticizing Spain for its immigration policies. Yesterday was really an attempt to sort of mend those fences, to make this less personally about Spain and more generally about the issue of weaponized migration, and to sort of suggest that there was, you know, some opportunity to hold hands and work together here. So I think what we really saw was an effort to sort of cool political tensions yesterday. And it seemed like that broadly worked. Although I think, you know, the sort of post-game analysis of this crisis is still in its early days.
13: Well, staying with your couples therapy analysis, is everybody going through the therapy equally enthusiastic? Because Pedro Sanchez, the Spanish Prime Minister, was fairly aggressively critical, describing the European Union and other European Union member states as selfish and polarizing. Them's fighting words.
21: Those are fighting words. I think that the EU really came towards Spain yesterday, if anything. You know, I think there were a lot of sort of overtures to point out that Spain had done a good job of managing this crisis, that they had reacted swiftly, that nobody had moved on to Spain's actual land border, and that Schengen was never in any way breached. And so I think this was basically an exercise of patting Spain on the back, saying, good job, guys, you did it, and trying to sort of make that a very public message after being extremely critical of Spain and the couple of days prior to that. Not necessarily the EU institutionally, but the EU members as a whole were very critical of Spain. And so I think this was a real effort to sort of shift that tone and put it in a more constructive space.
13: And Gina, what does it say overall about the European attitude towards migration? Because when this crisis first came to a head, and it is now probably more than a decade ago that we saw the first of the impact of the migrant boats across the Mediterranean, the prevailing attitude seemed to be one of provision of asylum and provision of support and a sense of altruism and a sense of duty of care to the migrants. Has that changed?
21: Yes, I think it clearly has changed. I think that what we've seen, and this has obviously been a very gradual shift over the last 10 years, but very much tied to the Syrian refugee issues. I think we've seen a real shift away from wide acceptance of refugees. Clearly, there is still provision for refugee status in the EU, but I think there's a real concern with people who aren't granted refugee status, how to get rid of them, how to do returns, how to make sure that societies feel like they are accepting refugees slowly enough that they can integrate them. Like, those are all huge focuses. I think we saw them really sort of crystallize in places like Denmark over the last 5 years. And then I think we've seen that, you know, the rest of Europe has made the calculus that worked politically in Denmark and that they need to do some version of that themselves. And so I think there has been a real shift.
13: Gina, thank you very much. Gina Smilak there, Brussels Bureau Chief for the New York Times. Well, as figures suggest that the figures stand up, that now for, I think, one of the first times, the leading vehicle sales are EV. Now, that's driven in part by the government's current or recent scrappage scheme, but the most popular type of vehicle in the Irish market, according to recent figures, are EVs, which is great if you have the capacity to charge them. It's not a lot of use if you can't run a cable from your house to your car. And according to some, there needs to be more flexibility about the kind of chargers that are available to people. One of those who is pushing for flexibility in the type of charging that chargers that are available for homeowners is Nisha Mwiri, who is Fine Gael TD for Dublin Bay North and chair of the Oireachtas Climate Committee. Nisha, if you live in a terraced house where you don't have a driveway, what are your options?
1: Yeah, so as you said there at the start, Anton, so we had the EV vehicle data out yesterday, nearly 10,000 EVs sold in July. That's nearly 26% of the market. So that's positive. But we do need to give people an opportunity for an economic charge. As it stands at the moment, your options are limited if you live in a terraced house. And what you really want to be doing is either using solar or your electricity provider, but via, you know, on an off peak tariff to charge your car. That's the most economic and most efficient way to do it. And we need to find ways to allow people to do that.
13: Yeah, but what are they? I mean, are we talking about one of those arms that raises up and hangs across the path?
1: Yeah, that's one option, is an arm, but there are issues with that in terms of, you know, effectively regularizing that arm, because that arm comes across over a footpath and can be an issue for pedestrians and other footpath users.
13: And it's big, ugly.
1: We're also... Yeah, it is. It isn't the most appealing, but it's functional and it works and it charges the car effectively. The other option is a gully charger. So you put a gully in the footpath and you effectively lay a cable to a charging unit on the footpath. The Germans actually integrate them into the footpath. They're effectively buried and flush on the footpath, so they're not intrusive. But that's the other way of doing it. That's one of the other ways of doing it. We need to find pathways for vehicle owners to do this, to make it easy for them to do.
13: Is the other alternative not simply to create enough of a charging infrastructure that they have fast chargers and don't have to do it at home?
1: Yeah, it's not an either or. You can do that as well, and we should be looking to do that. The issue with that is you're in the hands of those providers who provide that infrastructure, and those prices, as you'll have seen in the media recently, are going up and up the whole time in terms of fast charging infrastructure. So, as I say, coming off solar, if you can take it off your rooftop and if you can do it under your own control at off peak, that's economically, as it stands, by far the best way to do it, and that's when we should be looking to do it.
13: What's the blockage then?
1: So the block, again, is there isn't really clarity in terms of even those arms. I think the local authority, you mentioned those overhanging arms, the local authorities have differing views as to whether they should be allowed or not in terms of planning. That's blockage number one. Blockage number two, in terms of doing something through your, you know, in terms of a gully through your footpath, there's a question of insurance. Who's responsible? You know, if you put a charging unit on the footpath, that's in the public domain. Who's responsible for that? So we need to try and resolve those issues. There is a provision within the private RORs legislation coming through the Oireachtas at the moment, you know, to make an allowance for this sort of case, but we need to, you know, find pathways and work out those issues so that people can do it.
13: In other words, if somebody falls over, breaks their collarbone, it is you then, the homeowner, they say,
1: who
13: you created a tripping hazard, I'm suing you.
1: Yeah, exactly. So we need to resolve those issues. Who is responsible in that situation? How do we resolve that?
13: And does that mean that the local authorities would have to take responsibility for installing the charging infrastructure in the paths, sort of the same way they dish the paths?
1: That's one way of doing it. That would be one way of doing it. Another way of doing it would be that the homeowner would do it themselves and probably would have to look at some sort of a waiver or some sort of insurance clause. Bottom line is we need to bottom those out and find a way to do it.
13: The other issue, of course, is that in a lot of those areas where people park outside their house, they're not guaranteed that they get to park outside their own house. So what happens in that instance?
1: No. No, they're not. And that, I mean, that's an issue in areas at the moment. You know, you're not guaranteed parking outside your own home in a terraced housing situation. And in fact, many areas in the north side, as you will know, Anton, parking is under a lot of pressure. So again, you know, that's a slightly different issue, but you may have to look at that again in terms of permit parking. Some of these areas will already have permit parking, but again, you're not guaranteed to park outside your own home.
13: You have neighbours at each other's throats, Nisha.
1: Well, you'll have to find ways to keep the peace between neighbours, Anton, and work this out between them. You know, now you know it's in this situation, it's an issue for terraced housing. Like a lot of Dublin, you know, inner city Dublin, you know, the inner suburbs are terraced, so we do need to tackle it and try and resolve it. Some of the outer city, I mean, they, you know, if you have your own driveway, your own off-street parking, it's not an issue for you. You can put your infrastructure in, but it's for these built-up areas that we need to solve.
13: Nisha, thanks very much. Nisha O'Murray, Fine Gael TD for Dublin Bay North and chair of the Oireachtas Climate Committee.
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13: And our business editor, Joe Lynham, is with us. Welcome back, Joe.
0: Thank you very much, Anton.
13: Now, the US has begun refunding Liberation Day tariffs.
0: Yes, announced with great fanfare last April last year, the so-called Liberation Day, according to Donald Trump. It was struck down by the Supreme Court in the US in February, which barred the use of emergency economic powers, which was the basis for these tariffs. So far... $100 billion has been refunded to companies since the Supreme Court ordered the U.S. Administration to repay all the companies. The companies that have benefited are already some of the biggest companies in the world. Walmart is due to receive $10 billion, Target $2 billion, Nike $1 billion, and Apple, a company not short of money, $2.2 billion.
13: But presumably these tariffs were passed on by those companies to the end consumer. So it's a windfall for the company.
0: This is the really interesting bit. Quite a few, certainly Democratic congressmen and women, are complaining that the money's going straight back to the companies. There is no guarantee that the consumer will see a single penny of this. And we are talking potentially trillions. Certainly, Donald Trump is very unhappy and accused the justices of costing the American government trillions and trillions of dollars.
13: How happy is he to discover that the UFC event on the White House lawn was a financial failure?
0: Well, it didn't cost him anything. It was invite only. This is the big UFC fight on July the 4th called Freedom 250, which destroyed the White House lawn a month ago. It cost the company which organized it, TKO Group Holdings, which run the UFC, it cost them $30 million. They did recoup some of the money through sponsorships and media exposure and other partnerships, but it was certainly a loss leader. TKO told investors that they had incurred significantly higher than normal costs for Freedom 250, which was watched by 34 million viewers worldwide on a subscription only Paramount Plus.
13: Joe, thank you very much. Our business editor, Joe Lynham, there. And while we are on the topic of vicious combat texts in respect of the suggestions about parking infrastructure, or rather charging infrastructure at parking, this is going to make the parking wars 10 times worse. And other neighbours are already at each other's throats for parking. Anton, this is going to spice it up. If you have a view, 53106 or 087 1400 106. After the break, we'll get an update on all the sport.
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13: 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The entry needs to be in by 3 p.m. on Friday, because that's when the cash machine will start picking numbers and making calls. If it's you that gets a call during Sean's show, answer within 5 rings, tell us the prize amount, and you will walk away with €303,000. Labour Senator Laura Harman is going today to launch a bill that will mandate, if it is successful, it will mandate any landlords, particularly in the area of student accommodation, that they have to include all costs in the rent. So there won't be the capacity to include or to add extra fees over the base rent. Daniel Walsh is with us. He's president of the Irish Students Union. What's the problem with separate fees for things like bins and utilities and electrics? Why is that such a big issue, Daniel?
5: Hi, Anton. Thanks for having me on. Look, what students really need at the moment is certainty. And in our view, that's really been in short supply over the past few years. There's been no certainty in regards to student contribution charge, whether it'll be a reduction or not. No certainty as to whether there'll be accommodation available, given the shortage of student-specific beds. And if they can find accommodation, as it stands, there's no real certainty as to whether they'll be paying a rent increase year on year and whether that rent will increase in line with the rent pressure legislation. So this legislation is something that we first called for back in September 2025.
13: But just hang on for 1 second, Daniel, because you're seeking, in some cases, I would have thought, certainty about things which are uncertain, because the landlords, in this instance, DCU most recently, will say, look, we are constrained in what we can do in terms of raising the rent. We can't control the utility bills that come to us. We simply pass them on. They are uncertain. We can't change that.
5: Absolutely. And look, there's a case we made to that effect. But in our experience and in the example you cited back in DCU, we saw hikes in the so-called service charges that didn't look to be linked to anything and completely divorced from reality. I think there was something in the region of a 60% increase in the service charge without any real effort being made on the part of the accommodation provider, which was DCU in that case, to justify that and to show that it was in fact linked to market conditions.
13: But when this was put to DCU, the response was, because DCU were written to and asked, look, could you reconsider this because it's in breach of the spirit of the law, if not the letter of the law? DCU came back and said it's exactly in keeping with the spirit of the law because they are the costs that we are incurring and we're passing them back on. Otherwise, surely what you end up with the situation is that the college has to eat the costs rather than passing them on to the person who's using the services.
5: Well, like I said, there was really no effort made on part of the accommodation provider, and there is no obligation on the accommodation provider as it stands to justify any of these increases and to show that they are in fact linked to increased costs that they themselves are facing. Now, you mentioned that they'd cited the spirit of the law. And actually, at the time, the Minister for Education, Minister Lawless, or Higher Education rather, he acknowledged that this is a loophole in rent pressure legislation. It's not to the spirit of law, even though it may be to the letter of the law. And at the time, there had been a commitment that the minister would work with his cabinet colleague, Minister Brown, Minister of Housing, to bring forward legislation seeking to close this loophole. We haven't seen it up to this point, so we're really excited to be working with Senator Harman to just bring forward this legislation.
13: Would you be satisfied with transparency rather than a change in the capacity of the when it comes to passing the fees on? As in, if DC you were able to show the costs to them in an open book accounting way and show the legitimacy of passing on those costs. Sorry, I use DCU as an example. Any of the universities, would that be sufficient?
5: Well, like I said, I think what we need first and foremost is certainty for students. Students are facing a lot of challenges as it stands, particularly as we're facing a cost of college crisis. So students should be able to go into the year knowing this is what my rental charge is going to be for this year. I'm not going to be hit with some massive increase based on circumstances completely outside my control.
13: Daniel, thanks very much. Daniel Walsh there, President of the Irish Students Union.
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13: Now, time for our daily update on the situation pertaining to Gianni Infantino. Cameron Hill is with us from Off the Ball. Gianni's on his way to Morocco.
9: Yes, indeed. Hoping to pull a rabat out of a hat. Are we having that?
13: Well, it'll work.
9: Okay.
13: Crisis meetings, is that what it is?
9: Yes, indeed. So his future as chief of football's global governing body in serious doubt in the wake of those now cancelled plans to sell stakes in the World Cup. And sources said a group of senior staff within FIFA had a management meeting yesterday without Infantino present, and all bar one opposed the World Cup sell-off scheme. So he's probably trying to clear the air with this meeting in Morocco today, where he has apparently been holed up for the last week or so. Now, Infantino's attempts to secure support for his re-election bid next year was described by blackmail by the president of Jordan's FA yesterday. Their president and Infantino have a bit of beef. He ran against Infantino in 2016 for the presidency. Arsene Wenger, FIFA's chief of global football development, said in a statement yesterday that the withdrawal of Infantino's proposal was absolutely necessary. And the past week, this has only been a week, can you believe that? Has led to questions around the overall structure of the FIFA leadership. And speaking to Off the Ball last night, football writer Steph Stafford-Bloor said it's been in need of reform long before Infantino took helm.
10: You have this situation where someone is able to live like a bit of a king. I think that's a very seductive role. And it's probably not a coincidence that the last three men who've occupied it have all run into trouble in different ways and have all sort of been accused of different things. And none of those presidencies have ended well. And so you wonder, beyond a certain point, what is the value of having a FIFA president? What is the value of having one person in this role across multiple electable terms versus a rotating presidency for the sake of just an idea and a half-baked theory, or potentially sharing it between the different confederations to make sure the power isn't, for instance, centered in Europe or South America. It goes to Asia, it goes to Australasia, to North America, Central America, to ignore it and just to say, well, hey, you know what? Don't worry, there's a reform candidate on their way. Well, that's what Infantino was supposed to be 10 years ago. And here we are.
9: Seb Stafford-Bloor talking to Off the Ball last night. Now, the FAI yet to comment on whether they support Infantino's re-election bid. They did release a statement yesterday, Anton, confirming that Irish fans would not be sold tickets for their away game against Israel in the Nations League next month. The Israel FA will allow a small allocation of its own supporters to be accommodated.

0: Ballymurrinagh Stadium as he moved ahead of Robbie Keane to become the all-time top Irish goal scorer in Europe. Elsewhere, Galway United missed the chance to go top of the SSC Airtricity Women's Premier Division last night. A 90-minute winner from Savannah Kane helped Bohemians grab a 1-0 win at Dalymount Park. There's more action in the Women's Premier Division tonight with third-placed Shelburne welcoming bottom side Cork City to Tolka Park.
1: And what awaits the Ireland men's cricketers in Tyrone this morning?
0: Well, Gary Wilson's side take on Afghanistan in the first of 5 1-day internationals in Tyrone today. It's his first match since taking over as head coach from Heinrik Malin, who departed the role last month. Now, protests are expected outside Breedy Cricket Ground today over Afghanistan's lack of a women's team under the ruling Taliban regime, which is in contravention of ICC rules. So, very controversial. This series, and play is due to get underway at 10:45 this morning.
1: Cameron, thank you very much. Cameron Hill from Off the Ball. Now it's just 7:30. We'll go across the newsroom and Shane Beattie.
2: Thank you, Anton. Over 5,700 people have contacted the HSE this year seeking help getting a GP. That's according to new figures obtained by Sinn Féin TD David Cullinan. At least 14 people have been killed following a wave of Russian missile strikes on Ukraine's capital, Kyiv. 27 others are injured and a number of buildings have been damaged. And more than 3/4 of people say they're confused over what foods should go in the fridge. A new survey of 2,000 people shows 2/3 argue with their partners about the issue, while half of adults have been told off by their mothers over where they store the weekly shop. The foods that cause the most rows are bananas, potatoes, bread, jam and honey. News Talk traffic and travel with thanks to the Dublin Airport lounges. In Dublin, Queen Street is slow from the North King Street junction to the Quays. Concalbert Road inbound is congested from Memorial Road junction to Island Bridge, and in Cork, Bandon Road northbound is congested from the Graveyard to Bandon Road roundabout. Now the weather, with thanks to BlackRock Health, cool and unseasonably windy with showery rain. Highest temperatures 14 to 21 degrees. That's it for now. More at 8.
1: Shane, what exactly is the argument that people have about bananas?
2: Whether you put it in the fridge or not.
1: Who puts a banana in the fridge?
2: Apparently people do. Now, I will thought of this because the expert in the article says that you should put your apples in the fridge, which I've never done.
1: But surely if apples are meant to be refrigerated, they'll be refrigerated in the shop that sells them.
2: True, but then some have them in fridges. Or cooling units.
1: Where have you seen an apple in a cooling unit, Shane?
2: I have.
1: I don't believe
2: in a fruit shop. Also, she says, this expert, you should put your crisps in the fridge as well. This is why there are rows at home, because no one knows what to do.
1: Expert. I want to see some academic qualifications. Shane, thank you very much. Shane Beattie will be back in 30 with the 8 o'clock news. Before then, Louth councillors have backed calls for the government to introduce a waste collection allowance to help vulnerable households cope with rising recycling costs. Kieran Fisher is an independent councillor for Dundalk, Carlingford, and he's with us this morning. Kieran, would you do this by the basis of means testing?
3: Morning. Thanks for having me on. I backed this motion, but I'm a wee bit sceptical how it would actually be put into place, because like a lot of subsidies, usually when you put them in, they can have the effect of raising the cost of a product. So the idea, this was a Sinn Féin motion and I did back it, but the idea would be that it would be means tested. But I would just start by saying I think that privatising the bin collection was a mistake, because everybody needs a bin, and then there's a danger that the prices will keep rising if we create a subsidy for it. In Louth, we actually did something. We pioneered a bin register in certain areas where we did a survey to see who had a bin, because we see it as a non-negotiable that a property would have a bin. And I'd like to see a little bit more of that first, so we could diagnose, I suppose, who is struggling to have a bin before we think about how to subsidise it as well.
1: Do you believe that there are many within your constituency, your electoral area, who are operating without bins?
3: No, I don't think it's very many. I know that the cost of living has people worried about all their costs, okay, but I don't think it's very many who don't have a bin. I think it's a very, very small minority. And that is very much tied to illegal dumping. Louth County Council effectively has people whose job it is to all day, every day during the working day, are going around picking up a mess for this. So we're incurring a significant cost for people that don't have bins. So it is in our interest to solve this. But I do think it's a very small minority.
1: Now, when it comes to, you said about the issue of not having privatised it in the first place, that is to sort of imply that there is no cost if it is done through the public sector. Everybody ends up paying for it anyway. They just pay for it less directly.
3: Oh, yeah, absolutely. Look, there is a cost. And I said my issue probably is that bins are non-negotiable. Every single property should have.

0: have it. And at least then the council would have the wriggle room on it if it was assumed that every property had been, if it was, say, paid through the local property tax, then it becomes a source of income for us. But it gives us that wriggle room that we need with regards to maybe if somebody did fall in hardship, that we could work it out, I suppose, locally, as opposed to providing a subsidy where the profits will go to a private company. So, like, I'm very sympathetic for helping those that are on welfare, disability, or struggling. But I would just be conscious that an allowance paid into a private system would push the prices higher.
1: There is a suggestion, of course, that part of the reason why you charge, of course, a fee for bins is that it is one of the few utilities that is within the control of the consumer, because we keep getting told we are meant to, yes, you're reuse, yes, you're recycle, but primarily reduce. And therefore, if people want to reduce the level of cost, they can reduce the level of waste that they generate. That's the theory anyway.
0: Well, yeah, assuming they have the pay-per-weight system, which not every bin provider offers. And I think, ironically, we've seen in some sectors where people are saying that the cost of recycling has actually gone up because of the deposit return. So people are returning their bottles, but they're actually paying the premium for that at the curbside. And I'll just add in, I should have said in the previous bit, like, one other thing, I suppose, about if we had a wee bit more control over bin collections, and this is something that grinds my gears locally. When you have multiple bin companies, you have multiple bin days, which means that you effectively have bins on the curb every single day of the week, which is a bit of a mobility issue in terms of getting past the footpath. So I would like to see as well some sort of, look, I think the genie's out of the bottle with regards to publicising waste disposal. But even if we could look at having it in such a way that maybe we have certain contracts for certain areas, which again gives us maybe a wee bit more control over that particular contractor in that area, but it would also just guarantee one bin day in an area so we don't have bins out 7 days a week.
1: Which I assume would be relatively easy to establish within whatever service level agreement you have with the contractors.
0: I think so. Look, I mean, the model we've gone with is competition. So we need to ensure that there is competition between the contractors for different areas. And whenever we renew that, that there is competition that's driving the prices down. And that in order to get it, that we can stipulate certain things like, you know, we reserve the right for allowances for those that have fallen in hardship. And the bins are out in this day and then collected in this day. And then the footpaths are free for the rest of the week.
1: Kieran, thanks very much. Kieran Fisher there, independent councillor for Dundalk, Carlingford. 53106, if you want to get in touch, or 087 1400 106. A worrying amount of people who keep their bananas in the fridge getting in touch using those numbers. Text say, the way it's going, everything is going to be paid for people on low incomes. Be easier to pay for everything for them and give them no money altogether. If you have a view, 53106 or 087 1400 106. I'm joined by Owen Reedy, General Secretary of the Irish Congress of Trade Unions, to have a look at some of the stories you may not yet have heard and to give some analysis on those that you have. And also, it has to be said, Owen, to reach a career highlight. I know as a younger man, you thought someday I will get to go on national radio and discuss bra padding.
2: That wasn't in the... No, I wasn't expecting that, but there you go. We'll give it a lash.
1: We start with bra padding in sport. This is apparently a genuine issue in the Tour de France.
2: It seems to be, yeah. Anton, good morning. Riders in the Tour de France Femme, which is the female Tour de France competition, are being checked for what are called chest fairings, and it seems that changes to body morphology to improve aerodynamics is banned, and it can enhance performance. And there's a bit of a debate about it. A man in the male Tour de France in June was disqualified because he had a water bottle inserted in his chest, and that seemingly improved his aerodynamic performance and shaved seconds off the overall race. So it seems to be a real issue, and there's a debate within the sport. Is it invasive? But obviously this is a sport that's been dogged by doping scandals and cheating over the years, and many people feel that it's no more invasive than doping and they need to get their act together.
1: It is counterintuitive, though. You would have thought a larger chest fairing, as you put it, that a larger chest fairing would be aerodynamically problematic. But in actual fact, no, it redirects the air around the thighs, apparently.
2: Well, when I see all these kind of slightly overweight men now, you know, on country roads with kind of water bottles and padding, I'll know they're trying to obviously improve their speed and their lycra. But there's an aerodynamic professor in Scotland that, and he makes a really serious point. He said, you don't gain tens of seconds on a time trial, but over, say, a 30-kilometre piece of a race, with these chest fairings, you could gain 0.78 second per kilometre. That's quite a
1: lot.
2: That
1: adds up over 20K.
2: Yeah. I don't know much about cycling, but that seems to be quite a lot. So, I mean, I don't know. It's one thing taking drugs. It's another thing having a water bottle on your chest. I'm not too sure. You know, intuitively, I think taking the doping is much, much worse, but it seems to be an issue in the sport.
1: Let's move to something closer to home. We were talking yesterday to Paul Murphy from People Before Profit about the planned protests for Donald Trump's visit, because Donald Trump is due to be visiting his golf course in Doonbeg for the Irish Open. And apparently, we are told, then heading to government buildings to meet the Taoiseach. The whole schmozzle is going to cost us 20 million quid.
2: Yeah, I mean, look, it's tragic. It's very unfortunate that he happens to have space in his diary to come across. I don't think there'll be any welcome for Donald Trump. Obviously, he is the elected president of the United States.
1: Do you think there'll be mass protests?
2: I'm not too sure about mass protests, because I think there's going to be such a security operation that anyone protesting will probably be kilometres away from this guy. But there certainly will be protests. I imagine there'll be various groups involved in protests. But 20 million euros we could certainly use of taxpayers' money in another way. It's going to involve up to 4,000 personnel. And they're saying...
1: Of what, Defence Forces and Gardaí?
2: Yeah, and logistics. And obviously it's going to be US service agents over it, who, you know, there's a whole issue of sovereignty. I mean, are they going to literally take over the space that this guy's around? It's going to be the highest cost security for any sporting event in our history. But on a serious note, I mean, he has been the subject of a couple of assassination attempts, and the risk is high, and they have to mitigate the risk. And I'm sure, you know, no one in the Irish government would want an incident involving the President of the United States while he's here. I wish he wasn't coming. I don't think he's welcome. I think he's a stain on democracy. I think European leaders need to call this big narcissistic baby out for what he is. And, you know, 10 years ago, if this was a piece of fiction, you'd be wondering how real it is. And it's come real. He's going to close down South Dublin too. So.
1: Real politic underpinning all of that, though, and there are an awful lot of big US businesses employing an awful lot of people, and the Taoiseach will be duly diplomatic.
2: Of course he will. And indeed, I'm sure if the President has to meet him, she, of course, will discharge her duty despite maybe her own personal views on this matter. So, you know, it will go. Let's hope it goes. It comes. And it goes without serious incident, but it's just a pity that A, he's the president, B, has to come, but there you go, that's a fact of life.
1: Heartwarming story. We were talking about bin collection there but just a couple of minutes ago. Wonderful story from Italy about bin collectors.
2: Yes, do not throw your lottery ticket away unless you're in Puglia, because it seems in Puglia in Italy, the state refuse company, not private company, which is interesting, go to great lengths to help you find your ticket. If you've lost it, now you might have to obviously pay for that service. But a lovely story where a lady had her lottery ticket, went, saw it was unplayable, threw it away, went home. The family members told her she actually won £1 million, went back to the shop, went to the refuse company, which, as I say, is a state regional company in Bari. They retraced the steps. You know, it's just very methodical. And they found the stub intact, and she was able to get her ticket. So fair play to her and fair play to the public sector workers.
1: They dug through a pile of refuse for a day to find this woman's lottery ticket.
2: It took them a day. It was a great endeavour and a great public service, given your last piece. I think it just shows maybe we should bring the refuse collecting back into public service in Dublin. I think we'd be all the better, certainly if we threw away our lottery ticket, for sure.
1: Well, that's one of the areas, finally, that I wanted to get your view on, which is, of course, this week we've seen some of the details in respect of the salaries being paid to those who work in the public and semi-state sector, particularly the return chief executive and board sharing a six-figure pay rise, and, of course, the ESB chief executive jumping from 318,000 to 410,000, putting on your official hat as the General Secretary of the Congress of Trade Unions. What's your reaction?
2: I mean, these are not public service companies. They're commercial semi-states, effectively, and one's an NGO. So they're treated as private sector when it comes to pay.
1: Indeed, but they're wholly in the ownership of the state when it comes to the ESB.
2: They are. And I see Minister Jack Chambers has done a review of a whole range of these companies. Some of these figures are eye-watering. You'll hear people say, you know, we need to pay these very, very significant salaries to attract and retain talent. I don't know why they don't get the rate of increase that every other worker in the company gets. And all these companies are unionized. I'm not too sure about return, but all the commercial semi-states are unionized. Unions negotiate pay increases every year, every 2 years, every 3 years in those companies. I don't see why the CEOs aren't subject to that and why they don't get the 2%, 3%, 4% that everyone else in the company
1: gets.
2: Although,
1: do they not tend to operate on relatively short-term fixed contracts, and there is a much greater level of churn at CEO level and therefore more competition to fill the post?
2: I think it's every 7 years or so. But still, I mean, I don't see why. If a pay increase is good enough for the medium and the lower paid people in the company and the company is unionized, you know, obviously the CEO is going to be earning more than middle management or those in lower rates of pay. How many multiples is obviously an issue. But I don't see why, if the pay is good enough for everyone else, it should be, the pay increase should be good enough for the worker. This thing of we'll do a review, I mean, if the ESB negotiate X, I think the CEO of the ESB should get X, like everybody else.
1: You talked about you said that the how many multiples more the CEO gets than a lower paid worker is of course an issue. Is it an issue that can be codified? Should there be some kind of objective structure around that? Or do you accept the argument that says if you run an entity that turns over 6 billion a year and has 10,000 people in it, you deserve 400 grand?
2: I mean, I think you could codify it, but that would take an approach where the government would have to move away from doing these reviews every couple of years of CEO's pay, benchmarking with the private sector, where you'd have to look internally within the company. I'm not sure there'd be an appetite from that, from the likes of the given line minister or for Jack Chambers. But I think what's very interesting is certain people are getting big pay increases. With public sector pay talks are not to happen in September, and everyone will look at this, of course.
1: Owen, thank you very much. Owen Reedy there, General Secretary of the Irish Congress of Trade Unions, in respect of the visit of the US President. What about how much Joe Biden and Barack Obama's visits cost the state? Another Trump, whether you like him or not, is the democratically elected President of the United States of America. Coming up, we are on the cusp of a rocket the size of a school bus crashing into the moon. This is not a plot of a movie. This is a thing that is happening as we speak. Back after this break.
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1: As you listen to this, telescopes around the world are trained on the moon, where a chunk of rocket the size of a bus is about to smash into the lunar surface. With us is Neil Smith, head of research at, I should say Niall Smith, head of research at the Munster Technological University and head of Blackrock Castle Observatory. And we've dragged him away from his telescope to fill us in on what's happening. Where has this rocket come from, Niall?
14: Well, this was originally part of a mission, Anton, launched by SpaceX January 2025. To put, it was a joint US-Japanese mission to put two landers on the moon. And to do that, you have to obviously get out of Earth's orbit. So the rocket that they used, part of it fell back into the ocean. And we've probably seen all images of recovery of SpaceX rockets. But part of it has to go into space to kick the two landers to the moon. So that piece, which you mentioned, is about five stories high, about 4,000 kilograms, has been floating around between the Earth and the Moon since roughly February 2025. And the gravitational interaction between the Moon and the Sun and the Earth has actually put it into this accidental orbit, unintentional initially, that will this morning at some point see it crash into the Moon. So we're actually, it could be at any moment now, Anton, it could be happening right now, as you say, as we're chatting. I'm not seeing any update at the moment of an actual collision, but that's where it came from. It's not intentional. However, as is sometimes the case when things are unintentional, there's a lot of interest in what will happen when it crashes, because we get to see what type of crater it makes. We get to see what sort of dust it throws up. And when you do that, it's a little bit like the collider at CERN, when you smash things together. Often, although there is a bit of destruction, you also get to learn a lot about the science. So there's a lot of excitement in the astronomical community, not so much about the fact that we're putting debris on the moon, which nobody particularly wants to do, but that the collision itself might reveal some interesting things about the moon that we don't currently know.
1: Now, CERN, of course, smashes together nanoparticles. This is far from a nanoparticle. Give us a sense of scale. How big and how fast?
14: Yeah, so this is traveling at the moment at almost 9,000 kilometers an hour. It's about the size of a five-story building. It's 4,000 kilos, and it's expected to throw up over a million kilograms of dust across the lunar surface near a crater called the Einstein Crater. But this is kind of one of those things that we don't know what we're going to find. We don't know what way the dust will move. There's no wind on the moon, so how will that affect it? And actually, and that's important, because since we're returning to the moon, we need to know more about how the lunar surface behaves, how the dust behaves and so on. Because if we're going to start moving vehicles around the moon, we need to know how far does the dust go and so on. Now, this isn't going to answer all those questions, but it's going to leave a crater some 20 to 40 meters across, not visible from with your eyes, only with larger telescopes. But it will be, from what I can recall, it'll really be the first decent-sized man-made crater. That's probably a bad thing to say, Anton, but that's probably what we're going to find now today.
1: Yeah, well, just having a look at some of the numbers that you've cited there.
14: Yeah.
1: So that means that this thing is 4 tons and it's going to hit doing 2 to 3 times the speed of a rifle bullet.
14: Yeah, it's pretty impressive, isn't it? I mean, when you think about it. And that's what you have to do to get to the moon. You have to move things very fast, which is, you know, when we all see those pictures of rockets taking off and all the big flames and so on. I mean, that's not just for the fun of it. That is because to get to the moon, you have to be traveling very fast. The problem is, if you're then in an uncontrolled orbit, you're still moving very fast. And there's nothing to slow you down. The moon has no atmosphere, so unlike on the Earth, when you might burn up, there's nothing that can actually stop it. So it's full speed ahead into the moon, and there is there's nothing really there to stop it. So it is a substantial piece of that we're going to see this morning. And we're all just kind of waiting to see. So I'm just actually trying to read here to see, but there's still no update, Anton, that I can find that says that it has actually happened. But it's definitely going to happen probably before you're off air this morning.
1: Now, what does it say about the responsibility that space organizations, SpaceX obviously being the prime private one amongst that category, the responsibility they take for the debris that they cause? Because at some point along the line, somebody must have said, this thing the size of a truck, we'll just leave it there and move on with our lives.
14: Yeah, no, we're moving from an era when, you know, the odd piece of a spacecraft is put up into space, a small number of satellites, for example, and in terms of the moon, very rarely that we put things there. But we really are moving into this new era. You're absolutely right. And we're putting up tens of thousands of satellites in low Earth orbit, and now we're starting to put different types of landers, potentially whole small habitable villages and so on the moon. So we actually now are, you know, there's a real serious question about, what do we do with all this debris? And there's two issues with the debris. One is, again, the intentionality of the debris, because whenever you have a habitation, for example, or whenever you send up a satellite, there's always some debris associated with that, which you can know. But there's the unintentional, for example, this happening this morning. We're at a moment in, if you like, in space history, when we really have to think a bit about what we call debris mitigation. And it's becoming a real issue. It's becoming a real problem. And actually, some Irish scientists are involved in working on how we mitigate that debris and stop it. Because even some of your listeners might be listening to us via satellite this morning. And those satellites, obviously, if they get hit by debris, then they get they malfunction or they're put out of action completely. So it moves from being an interesting conversation about, you know, about polluting the universe or polluting the solar system into a real issue that is that we can now and have the ability to do that. So yeah, it's something we have to act on. A little bit like climate change, and just sit around and wait for it to happen.
1: Niall, thanks so much. Niall Smith there. And Niall, if you do see a bang, will you fling us a text and let us know? Niall, of course, head of research at the Munster Technological University and head of Blackrock Castle Observatory, talking about Donald Trump's visit costing us $20 million a little earlier on. Text to say, Anton, strange recently. I've been over in the Dunbeg area. Not a bad word to be heard about Donald Trump, who brings employment to the area. All the locals very positive about the Irish Open being held there.
3: 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Air for all. 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
21: Thanks to the newly upgraded lounges at Dublin Airport. Great food, comfy seats, and a calm space before takeoff.
22: Shelburne Road southbound in Limerick has a queue from Shelburne Park to Union Cross. The M4 into Dublin is backed up between Junction 3 Lucan East and the M50, and there's a delay on Coolock Lane eastbound from the M50 slip to the Astro Pitches. And that's your traffic and travel on News Talk.
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1: And still to come on News Talk Breakfast, the cost of back to school for parents. EU ministers seek to calm tensions after the Morocco migrant crisis. The immortal jellyfish that constantly cheats death. And a big night for Rovers as they take a step towards Europa League qualification. All that and a pile more after we get the 8 o'clock news from Shane Beattie.
3: Across Ireland, this is the home of conversation that counts. 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
23: It's 8 o'clock. Good morning. At least 14 people have been killed following a wave of Russian missile strikes on Ukraine's capital. 27 others are injured. A number of buildings have been damaged in the attack on Kyiv. Russia's defense ministry says it hit facilities used for military purposes. Many parents are taking out loans or dipping into savings to cover this year's back-to-school bills. A new Bernardo survey shows more than half of parents are worried about costs, with 7 in 10 annoyed at the price of school uniforms, and secondary school parents spending an average of €450 on digital devices or more. These parents say they're really struggling.
24: Being asked to pay €850 for a tablet is disgraceful when people are struggling to pay their electricity bill and put food on the table.
25: I worry every summer about how I will fund everything.
26: Having four children in school, though not all of the children will be able to fully participate.
27: If there was any way they could have it that they're not embellished uniforms, that we could just go somewhere normal and buy them without having to go to these fancy shops and spend a fortune, that would be brilliant.
23: Mediators are making progress towards ending the war between the United States and Iran, sending oil prices sharply lower. But Tehran has denied President Trump's claim that talks are already underway. The Iranians insist they're only speaking to Oman about shipping lanes. The Strait of Hormuz normally is the route for about a fifth of the world's oil, but it remains virtually shut, and another ship has been attacked trying to cross it. And it's reported celebrity blogger Perez Hilton harmed himself in his Miami home during a live stream on TikTok. The incident, which was discontinued by the social media platform, is said to have sparked a flurry of calls to police. He was later transferred to hospital. That's it for now. Headlines at 8:30.
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0: Good morning, I'm Cameron Hill. Shamrock Rovers are in control of their Europa League qualifier after a 3-1 win in the first leg against KF Egnatia last night. Graham Burke was among the goals for the hosts at Tallaght Stadium last night as he moved ahead of Robbie Keane to become the all-time top Irish goal scorer in Europe. The return leg is down for Albania next Thursday. The Ireland men's cricketers take on Afghanistan in the first of 5 one-day internationals in Tyrone this morning. Play is due to get underway from around 10:45. It's stage 5 of the Tour de France Femmes today, a 140-kilometre cycle from Mâcon to Belleville-en-Beaujolais awaits riders. Swiss cyclist Marlon Reusser claimed the yellow jersey after yesterday's time trial, with Ireland's Fiona Mangan in 105th in general classification and Mia Griffin 136th. And Carlos Alcaraz has pulled out of the Cincinnati Open due to start later this month as his potential defence of the US Open is further in doubt. To access 3 free Off The Ball podcasts a month, download the Goal Out app now.
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23: Cool and unseasonably windy with showery rain. Highest temperatures 14 to 21 degrees. And now you're up to date on News Talk.
1: Thank you very much, Shane. It is News Talk. It's breakfast with Anton. Here's a sense of what's coming over the next hour.
28: European capitals panicked when they saw these images of thousands of men swarming into the Spanish exclave of Ceuta.
1: EU ministers now seek a tougher response after the weekend's events in Ceuta.
2: People are going to the accident emergency unit for treatment with common illnesses. So there's a public health issue here. We've had a huge population increase.
1: But not enough of an increase in the amount of GPs, leading to almost 6,000 ringing the HSE saying, I can't get a doctor. And
4: when these guys experience stress, so changes in their environment, or they're starving, or they're old, they can actually revert from an adult form back into a juvenile polyp.
1: We'll learn all about the immortal jellyfish just before 9. If you want to get in touch, 53106 or 087 1400 106. Text still coming in respect of us spending 20 million on the security for Donald Trump's visit during the Irish Open. One to say, luckily I'm out of the country when Trump comes. Otherwise, I'd be protesting as loudly and visibly as I could. I've never protested in my life, but I simply couldn't let a Trump visit go unprotested. If you have a view on that or anything else, of course, fire us in a text or a WhatsApp. Now, you will undoubtedly be familiar with how expensive it is when it comes time for back to school. And as with most things, it is a level of expense that tends to increase with every passing year. Barnardo's has run the numbers to break down where the expense comes from and what are the top ticket items. Stephen Moffat is with us. He's Barnardo's National Policy Manager. Stephen, you've done a fair bit of work on breaking down where all of the money goes and where is the most expensive phase of a child's education. Give us some of the highlights.
5: Yeah, so the biggest ticket items really for primary school students is uniforms. You know, we've seen the cost of those go up over the last number of years. A lot of schools are requiring crested uniforms, as well as now introducing, crested tracksuits. For secondary schools, we're seeing, more and more schools requiring parents to purchase specific digital devices, iPads, tablets, and laptops that are sometimes, upwards of €800-900. Voluntary contributions still remain quite high, although there has been some work done by the government over the last number of years on those. And then we're also seeing other costs that are sort of creeping up, school tours, extracurricular activities within schools, and in primary schools, classroom resources have begun to creep up over the last number of years.
1: Now, some of those, you could say, while they may be unpopular, there's a logic behind them. The uniforms is hard to justify when you look at the numbers that you've found. For first-year students, you've come up with an average cost of £230 on uniforms.
5: Yeah, so it's something that has snuck up over the last number of years, and it does vary across schools. Some schools will be less than that. Some schools will actually, unfortunately, be considerably more than that. So, there is guidance from the Department of Education that schools should try and have, you know, options for iron on crests and things like that. But unfortunately, not enough schools are doing that. So many parents are in touch with us, responding to the survey, saying their huge frustration that they have to go to a specific shop, you know, and buy an entire uniform together. And that they can't even buy just a jumper alone. They're having to buy pants, the tracksuit in one particular shop. They can't go to get a generic tracksuit or generic uniform in a supermarket and iron on a crest. And that adds, you know, for parents who might have two or three children in school, you know, that's adding hundreds of euros on all at one specific time of the year when they are, for a lot of those families, are already struggling.
1: And when they also have to find the cash for the contribution that is still termed voluntary. You're saying the numbers for fifth year students on the voluntary contribution coming in and around 150 quid a year.
5: Yeah, and that's something that's remained, unfortunately, around that level over the last number of years, despite governments trying to make some increases to capitation grants. For a lot of parents, one of the frustrations is they don't really know where that money is going. So they're not being told by schools exactly what that's covering. We don't think schools should be reliant. I know a lot of principals don't like having to ask for voluntary contributions, but unfortunately parents are put under a lot of pressure. They don't feel like it's voluntary. They feel like if they don't pay, you know, there might be you know, something happen to their child. You know, they might be excluded from, say, access to lockers. That's one concern for parents. Or they might feel that, you know, other students are going to find out, or that people within their community will find out that they haven't paid a voluntary contribution. So despite being under financial pressure, they do end up paying it. And that might mean having to miss out or go without some other expense that week or that month.
1: Now, it strikes me that from Bernardo's perspective, there is among these numbers a fairly significant canary in the coal mine when it comes to what the future looks like in terms of the division between rich and poor. Because the single highest expenditure that you list for back-to-school items for secondary students is digital tools. 490 quid for going into first year to get tablets or whatever other digital devices are required. That's a pile of cash. And for a lot of parents, that cash won't be available.
5: Yeah, it's an absolutely huge amount. And I should caveat that you know, about 40% of schools or parents we're talking to weren't required to have any digital devices. So actually, if you were required to purchase an item, it's actually, that average is actually, you know, closer to 700-800 euro when you take out those who weren't asked. It's a huge amount of money. It's putting huge pressure on parents. And for parents, if you have a couple of children going into secondary school, it's your ability to find that money is really, really restricted. You're being told you have to buy specific items. So it's not just purchase a laptop, it's purchase a specific laptop. You have to go through the school. You know, so if your parents had a spare laptop, you can't use that. You know, for low income families, suddenly being hit with this in the middle of the summer when there's additional expenses for trying to keep children entertained, that's a huge hit. I spoke to a parent a couple of weeks ago. You know, her child was going into first year in school. There was two local schools she was choosing from. One school was an 890 euro laptop she had to purchase. The other, there was no digital device. She leaned towards the school with no digital device cost. That shouldn't be having any impact on where a child goes.
1: But isn't that also, I mean, to some extent, you would think, well, isn't it great that there are some schools that aren't requiring parents to find this extra money? But isn't that to some extent the problem? That there are some schools where the board of management and the principals will say, well, look, our cohort of parents can afford this, therefore the students will get the best tools available for them. And other schools will have to make the choice that says, we don't think our community can afford it, therefore we will lag behind what other students are getting because they're wealthier.
5: Yeah, and I suppose the response to that is sort of twofold. One is that individual schools need to be doing the best for all children within their communities, all parents, not putting parents under financial pressures. So if they are having digital devices required in schools, they need to look at the most affordable options and make sure no child within their, that could be going through school is going to be disadvantaged or parents put under huge financial pressures. That's just the best interest of the child. And secondly, the Department of Education really need to look at this and see if there are children being left behind. You know, are their children going to schools that are really put under pressure, who, you know, families just aren't able to pay that amount. You know, so it's two things. Not local schools and nationally the government needs to step in.
1: Stephen, thank you. Stephen Moffat, Barnardo's National Policy Manager there. 53106, if you have a view, or 087 1400 106. We were speaking earlier on to the Brussels Bureau Chief of the New York Times about the EU response to the migrant crisis following that emergency meeting called by Jim O'Callaghan as a function of the Irish presidency of the EU, and a desire in the analysis that we got, the suggestion was that the desire was for Europe to have a more cohesive and stricter immigration policy. With us is Amnesty International's Deputy Regional Director for Europe, Danushika Dissanayake. Danushika, from Amnesty's perspective, is there to any extent an argument where you could say, well, if the EU has a stricter policy and that is recognised by those seeking to migrate, it might at least militate against the likelihood of people risking their lives to swim across open water to get to an EU border?
6: Thanks, Anton, for the question. To be honest, every summer we've seen surges of people arriving at borders. And over the years, we've seen the EU tightening its borders, swift returns, alert systems, return hubs. We've seen moves to make it easier to suspend asylum, as we saw in the case of Greece, offshore deportation, detention centres on the cards, as we saw in the case of Italy's proposals. None of this really prevents people whose lives are at risk from attempting to reach safety. And so the focus really needs to be on responding with humanity when we talk about solidarity. What are the immediate needs of people arriving, and how do we respect dignity, human rights, and the basic the obligations that all of these governments have signed up to?
1: But can we not draw a correlation between perceived opportunity and an increase in migration? I mean, if you look at what happened in North Africa at the weekend, there was a sense that there is a wedge here, there is a route in, and suddenly 70,000 people get on the move.
6: Look, Anton, I think I'd also add another element to this. I know there's also been, you know, linkages made to Spain's recent regularization scheme, which was clearly defined and had ended at the time of the events in Ceuta. And often these political arguments are made that because there is a way in, or there is an irregular route that has been highlighted to people, and we don't know if that is the case in this situation or not, these schemes, I mean, the regularization scheme itself is an important tool for migration management, and it's been used, in many cases to ensure continued access to rights. The issue really is, what is the EU's position when it comes to the dignity of people who are arriving at its borders? And people will arrive, and we know that to be true. For decades, people have arrived. People will move when their lives are at risk. And so the real courage we need to see, and the tragedy that we need to address, is that over 70 people died trying to reach Ceuta.
1: But I suppose to some extent, what assumes that the challenge for the EU is the capacity to delineate at the border those whose lives are at risk and are therefore legitimate recipients of asylum, and those who, through perfectly good logic at their own part, are seeking economic opportunity or a better place to live.
6: Absolutely. That is why we have international law and EU law that tells us what to do in these situations. We need to have individualized assessments. We need to look at each person's story and then decide, are they at risk? Can they not go back? Are they coming from a place where their life would be at risk? In which case, we cannot send them back to such a dangerous situation. The problem is, when these situations happen and there's a surge of people, the deeply dangerous rhetoric is to racialize people, to say, send them all back, guard our borders, put up walls, and prevent people from reaching safety across the board.
1: Danushika, thank you very much for your time this morning. That's Danushika Dissanayake, who is Amnesty International's Deputy Regional Director for Europe. If you have a view, 53106 or 087 1400 106 on the cost of back to school. A text from a parent saying, we spent about €800 for my daughter's iPad with the understanding that books would no longer be required. I weighed her bag recently. She's hauling 25 kilos of books on her back. every single day. A lot of discussion over the last couple of months about how difficult it has been for people and how difficult it is for people to get a GP and the challenge in finding one in your own local area. Well, Sinn Féin's health spokesperson, David Cullinan, has been looking into this and been looking into how many calls the HSE has been getting on this matter. And he's with us this morning. David, what have you found out?
7: Well, I suppose firstly, what we found out is that over a 5-year period, so between 2020 and 2025, the population of this state has grown by almost 500,000 people. So that's a 10% increase. But the increase in population has not kept pace with an increase in the number of GPs. So the number of additional GPs has just been over 6%. So unfortunately, while we have a growing population and that's growing all of the time, it's not been matched with capacity in general practice. That's something that the ESRI talked about last year in a major landmark report it did, where it said that we will need an additional 1,000 GPs over the next 10 years. And it says that demand will continue to increase with a 25% increase in demand over the same time period. But what I also uncovered, and for the first time, the HSE are now starting to record information in relation to people reaching out to HSE offices looking for support to register with a GP. So the HSE confirmed that almost 6,000 people have already contacted the HSE this year looking for help finding a GP. And these are people who obviously couldn't find a GP themselves, so they have to turn to the HSE looking for that support. And we know that's a problem anecdotally from our own constituency offices, that registries are full, GP lists are full. Many people can't get access to a GP, particularly in rural areas where you might have a small number of GPs. So people unfortunately are waiting longer, they're travelling longer distances, and if they're medical card holders or if they have the GP only card, they actually can't access a local GP and may have to pay. So it's creating all sorts of problems within primary care. So obviously we need to deal with that and increase training places and increase capacity.
1: Now, given that the people who are likely to be calling the HSE may each be representing a family, so that if it is somebody who's calling to find out how can I get a GP, they are likely to be calling for themselves, the spouse, the kids, everybody else. If the numbers are running at 1,000 a month making those calls to the HSE, that's a system in primary care that one would have thought is on the verge of collapse.
7: Well, I spoke to a number of GPs yesterday myself to better understand, I suppose, the figures on the one hand, but also what's happening in general practice. And they're saying that that is their experience, that for most of them, their lists are full. Unfortunately, they have to turn people away. They simply can't take on any more patients. So we also have a growing population, which obviously means, and an aging population, which means that care can become more complex. We also have under-Sláinte care, which is something that GPs support and I support, that we try and move more care away from hospitals and make sure that in primary care settings, people have more options, and we expand those care options, including in primary care and community care. So all of that obviously puts additional pressure on GPs. What we're seeing at the moment is a lack of continuity of care, and that's what GPs are saying to me. The bedrock of the GP system and primary care is that you have a family doctor, you know your family doctor, you see the same GP. This is changing, unfortunately, because of the lack of capacity. So people are contacting their GP and being told that that person is not available. They see a different GP almost every time they go into a practice. And that continuity of care is really important for patients, for healthcare, for health outcomes, but also for doctors as well. So unfortunately, it is becoming harder to sustain that model. And what the figures are showing is that while the population is increasing, we're not seeing the same level of additional capacity in terms of the numbers of GPs.
1: Well, on that note, when it comes to the training of GPs, a text to say, my daughter is studying medicine in Trinity. 50% of her class are wealthy foreign students who pay 40,000 plus a year. None of them will ever work in Ireland. You could double the number of medical students who are more likely to work in Ireland over the long term if the government covered the money these colleges made from overseas students. Is there legitimacy in that and in the concern about the throughput of freshly qualified GPs?
7: So yes, there is, and we're seeing the same in dentistry as well, where we have a very high percentage of people coming from outside. And listen, in training colleges, you will always have a percentage of international trainees, but we have to make sure that we have a sufficient pool of domestic graduates. So that's people who are more likely to stay here and come and work in general practice and elsewhere in the health service. We're training about 350 GPs a year. As you said, some of those will go abroad. Some of them are international graduates. Obviously, some of them don't go on to become GPs. They might become locums. They might work part-time. They might emigrate. They might work elsewhere in the healthcare system. So simply because we're training 350 a year doesn't translate into 350 additional GPs. So obviously we have to look at all of that. The minister has undertaken a review of general practice. I have raised these issues in relation to training capacity, making sure that we have more domestic training places to answer that point. And basically workforce planning has to be, you're looking at population growth, you're looking at demands, and you make sure that capacity is at least keeping pace with that growth, so that we're not seeing people wait longer and people having to travel longer distances.
1: Okay.
7: And there is an issue as well about GP trainees being valued and respected. I suppose what they're looking at, and I spoke to many trainees myself, is existing GPs working 70, 80, 90 hours a week, often working into their 80s. Younger trainees want a better work-life balance. And I think that also has to be part of the solution.
1: David, thank you very much. David Cullinan there, Sinn Féin's health spokesperson, Texas. I booked a GP appointment for myself as a cash-paying patient at our GP and got one the next day. My wife then rang the same practice for our child, who has a GP visit card, and was told there were no appointments until next week. Funny how paying cash gets you seen quicker. If you view 53106 or 087 1400 106. Now, the same logic about GPs applies to schools, hospitals and prisons. If the population has grown by 10%, you can just use that argument across the board, except in some of those instances. I mean, if you take prisons, the DOCA centre is now, what, more than 100% over capacity? It's outstripping the population growth in terms of the overcrowding. Anyway, if you have a view, as I say, fling it into us by text or by WhatsApp. After the break, no tickets for Irish fans, if any intended to go to the Ireland-Israel game.
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1: Cameron, I feel we needed a different title. We Sports Bulletin, Sports News. I think just
0: Sports Hit.
1: It's just Sport.
0: I know, yeah. Sports Direct.
1: No, oh, that, I like
0: that's
1: it.
0: That's already a thing.
1: It's time for Sports Direct with Cameron Hill. Cameron, advantage Shamrock Rovers in the European tie last night. 3-1 win at Talla.
0: Yeah, could have won by more if Jonathan Afolabi was on target, but they are 3-1 up on FK Ignatia heading into next Thursday's second leg. Graham Burke moving ahead of Robbie Keane to become the all-time top Irish goalscorer in Europe with 16. Pico Lopez and Aaron Green also on the score sheet for Hoops last night.
1: Now, Giovanni's latest move in his bid to hold on to the FIFA presidency. Update us.
0: Yeah, Infantino will reportedly hold a crisis meeting of senior FIFA staff in Morocco later. His future as chief of football's global governing body is in serious doubt in the wake of his now cancelled plans to sell stakes in the World Cup. Infantino's attempts to secure support for his re-election next year was described as blackmail by the president of Jordan's FA yesterday. We have approached the FAI for comment regarding Infantino's future. We're yet to hear back.
1: And the Ireland men's cricketers in

0: Afghanistan?
1: Yeah, I think everyone would be, there would be a huge amount of discomfort with everyone involved in it and the way what things are happening in Afghanistan. But ultimately, you know, my job was to prepare the team in Afghanistan or a full member of the ICC that been in ICC competitions. And as far as I'm concerned, it's about getting on the pitch and getting the job done there, really.
2: By the way, I should say, Cameron, we got a text to say that we should title the bulletin Sports Stuff. I feel this cheapens what you provide
0: sports,
2: on the topic
0: sports,
2: of cheapening
0: et cetera.
2: What you
0: thank
2: provide.
0: You.
2: Bra stuffing in the Tour de France.
0: Yes, so I believe you were talking to someone earlier about chest fairing.
2: Chest fairings, that's right. Yeah, Owen Reedy found the diplomatic term for bra stuffing.
0: So this is what some cyclists in triathlon and road cycling competitions have been doing. They ride with an object in their chest to basically reduce drag.
2: Stop doing the gesture, Cameron.
0: The fair, yeah. And increase their aerodynamics, reducing the drag. It's used in triathlons, but also especially in individual time trials at road cycling events, such as the Tour de France. And the Tour de France FAM is currently on in France right now. So riders have been examined for hidden aerodynamic enhancements before the time trial stage to Gijon yesterday, including padded bras. And the measure has been received positively overall. Former world champion Marianne Vos says she doesn't see a problem as long as they're not too invasive with the searches, but some have criticised the UCI for not checking the clothing of male riders before or after the time trial stages at last month's Tour de France. It reminds me of Crotchgate.
2: Oh, the ski jump.
0: Yes, yeah. Do you remember where they were? I don't know how it works, but apparently having a little bit of an extra sort of bit of fabric around the crotch of your ski suit helps reduce drag too.
2: It's like a little wingsuit.
0: It's fascinating. I think you have to applaud how inventive people get in terms of cheating.
2: Cameron, thank you very much for the sports stuff. Now we'll head across to the newsroom and Shane Beattie.
3: Thanks, Anton. At least 14 people have been killed following a wave of Russian missile strikes on Ukraine's capital. 27 others are injured. New HSE figures show thousands of people are struggling to get a GP. The data released to Sinn Féin TD David Cullinan shows nearly 6,000 people had to seek help from the HSE because they couldn't secure a doctor. And if you hate doing laundry, this next piece could be for you. Scientists have developed a t-shirt that can stay fresh and odourless even if you wear it for more than 30 days without washing. The Herc Shirt V5.0 is the latest product from the US-based startup Herclion, which claims to have created the world's first laundry-free clothing. News Talk traffic and travel with thanks to Dublin Airport Lounges. In Dublin, the R139 eastbound is slow from the M1 M50 interchange to a breakdown in the right turn lane at Clonshock Road Junction. Donnybrook Road inbound is backed up between Anglesey Bridge and Marlborough Road Junction. In Cork, the South Ring Road westbound has a delay at Cork Airport, and in Limerick, Corbally Road inbound is congested before Mill Road Junction. Now the weather, with thanks to BlackRock Health, cool and windy with showery rain. Highest temperatures 14 to 21 degrees. That's it for now. More at 9.
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2: 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The entry needs to be in by 3 p.m. on Friday, because during Sean's show, the cash machine will start calling. If it's you that it rings, answer within 5 rings. Tell us the prize amount and you walk away with €303,000. As you heard from Cameron, the FAI have confirmed that no tickets are going to be sold to Irish fans for the upcoming UEFA Nations League games against Israel. Ireland's so-called home game, of course, is going to take place behind closed doors on October 4th. And some tickets will be sold to Israel fans for their home match on September 27th. Text to say, would have loved to go to the game, but unfortunately we have too many virtue signalers in this country pumping out their chests at a cause that will not affect Israel or Palestine in the slightest. Well, one of the people who probably fits in this texter's view of virtue signalers is Keith Tracy, former Irish international, who has spoken to us on many occasions about the issue of Ireland playing Israel. Keith, would you be happy to see that there will be no Irish fans at the game?
5: I would be happy, Anton, I have to be honest, and that's just because of the safety concerns around the game. I think when the reason then behind having no fans at the game

0: I think UEFA has said operational challenges, safety concerns led to this decision. And I totally understand that. I take that on board, given everything that's happening in the world. But how come the players aren't in the same bracket as the fans? So it's too dangerous for fans to travel, but not dangerous for players. I don't quite understand that logic at all.
1: On the topic of the players, what will it be like during what is now the sort of the quasi away leg, because there isn't really a home leg, when there are Israeli fans but no Irish in the stadium?
0: Yeah, ridiculous. Again, it's another one that UEFA must be looking at and think, well, Ireland can't play their home game in Dublin because of, you know, I think the FAI feared a backlash and maybe a protest and everything surrounding the game. So we've got to travel 2,000 kilometres away to Serbia. We're going to have no games in a very, very small stadium. And then we're hearing that Israel will have their fans in their home leg in Hungary. Which, you know, in terms of sport integrity, are looking and thinking, well, how is that happening? How are they having fans and we're not having fans and we've got to travel 2,000 kilometres for our home game when, you know, really, this, you know, the only reason we're not having the game in Dublin is because the FAI fear some sort of fan backlash, which I do believe would happen if it was to be hosted in Dublin. So I just feel like we're being kicked here and we're down. And look, I understand everything that's happening in the world, but Ireland here want to try and win a couple of games of football, and it's been made extremely, extremely difficult. I know in the grand scheme of things, Anton, trying to win a game of football is not the biggest thing in the world, but, you know, I just feel, you know, we're the ones being punished here when we haven't really done an awful lot wrong.
1: Although presumably, Keith, when you look at the position of the FAI and now UEFA, it looks like the deal is done. It's a fait accompli. This is the way it's going to be.
0: Yeah, this is the way it's going to be. But I also don't like, look, UEFA over the last week or so, given everything that's happened with FIFA under Infantino, UEFA have been getting a couple of pats on the back, given how strong their stance is with FIFA. But the way they've conducted themselves in this instance with Ireland and Israel, I mean, they've sort of half threatened us as well. You mean, I'm not quite sure of the repercussions if we say we're not playing this game against Israel. We've been half threatened with the Euro 2028 stuff not being a host. We've been half threatened with financial fines. We've been half threatened with a relegation to League C in the Nations League, which, look, Ireland at the minute, you know, we're starting to get back to a bit of confidence on the pitch. Financially, we're over 30 million in debt, so we can't afford another financial hit. We can't afford not to be part of the Euro 2028 when we're going to be one of the hosts. And we don't want our Irish teams in Europe, i.e. Shamrock Rovers, Shelbourne, Bowes, you know, being hit in terms of that competition. So those type of half-hearted threats, we're not sure if they're real, we're not sure if they're not. I think they've put the FAI off and they thought, well, we just can't afford not to play this game. And I think if we were in a more financial stable setting, if we were a bigger powerhouse in terms of European football, I think maybe we could stand up. But it just seems like whatever we do here, UEFA are just going to plough on. And I have to be honest, Anton, I'm quite surprised with Austria and Kosovo, the two teams who are in our Nations League group who will also play Israel. They're extremely quiet. And I would have thought the FAI would have got a hold of the Austrian FA and possibly the Kosovo SA and thought, how are we going to go about this as a group?
1: Provide a bit of solidarity.
0: Yeah, I think there would be power in numbers rather than as individuals.
1: Keith, appreciate your time. Keith Tracy there, former Republic of Ireland international.
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3: 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Cantor Fitzgerald Ireland is regulated by the Central Bank of Ireland.
1: Joe, the Latvian airline Air Baltic in desperate need of new investment.
4: Indeed. Yeah, Air Baltic has a substantial presence in Eastern Europe and it does fly four times a week from Dublin to Riga. It posted a net loss in the first quarter of this year of 70 million and management haven't been sugarcoating the situation. They said that liabilities now exceed assets by more than $480 million, which is a chunk of change. They have also declined to give full year guidance for 2026, given the fuel price and geopolitical uncertainty. So investors don't know where they're going. They've postponed the long planned IPO, the stock market listing. Lufthansa, which has a small stake in Air Baltic, have declined to take on a bigger stake, which means the ball is now in the court of the Latvian Prime Minister about some sort of state-backed rescue for the airline. And it is in talks with some supposed serious strategic investor, but the future is not great and it could be a much smaller airline going forward.
1: Now, last month it was lettuce, this month it's jalapeno peppers. They've been withdrawn from American restaurants.
4: Indeedy doody, yeah. There's been a suspected salmonella outbreak, which has made 110 people quite sick in the state of Minnesota. And so Chipotle, which has tens of thousands of restaurants worldwide, they have removed jalapenos from its restaurants across all of the United States. The Minnesota Department of Health said the outbreak was linked to Mexican-style restaurants and jalapenos are suspected as the vehicles. The supplier of the jalapenos has not been mentioned. It comes after last month when iceberg lettuce was removed from all Taco Bell restaurants when the supplier Taylor Farms de Mexico said it had made quite a few people sick. In fact, some people had died as a result of a foodborne illness in those restaurants. Before I go, Ryanair traffic grew to a record 22.2 million passengers last month. And the cumulative number now for the rolling 12 months is 213.2 million people.
1: Good Lord, Joe. Thank you very much. Our news, our business editor, I should say, rather, Joe Lynham there. Now, Ciara Doherty is with us. She's going to be taking over in just about 20 minutes and we'll be with you through until 12 o'clock. What have you coming up, Ciara?
5: Good morning, Anton. Well, our Minister for Public Expenditure, I don't know if he'll be taking a holiday this August because he is knee-deep in Budget 2027 plans. Jack Chambers will be in studio just after 9 o'clock. We'll also be asking him about the public sector pay talks and why they seem to have stalled at the moment. An interesting story involving Airbus, which is one of the major bus operators in the country. They're looking for retention permission for 6 mobile home units at their bus depot in North Dublin to house their staff, because they say they simply can't find accommodation for them in a commutable distance. And finally, your fridge. What goes in it? What stays out of it?
1: Anything that's refrigerated in the shop goes in the fridge. Anything that's not refrigerated in the shop doesn't.
5: Watermelon, yes or no?
1: Not refrigerated in the shop, no. Crisps. Unless you've hacked it up, in which case, yes.
5: Crisps?
1: No, of course not.
5: Yes, apparently.
1: No, just
5: yes.
1: No.
5: Yes. No. Nuts.
1: They're neck deep in salt. You're going to put any more salt on them?
5: Nuts.
1: Indeed it is. Ciara, thank you so much. Ciara will be with us in 20 minutes and with you through until 9 o'clock. Before that, becoming a mother is one of life's biggest transitions. There's actually a term for it, which is matrescence, which covers the physical, emotional, and psychological journey into motherhood. With us is psychotherapist for moms and matrescence specialist Jacqueline Kelly. Jacqueline, it is a term I would suspect an awful lot of people don't know.
6: Good morning. And you would suspect, right, a lot of people don't know. I only heard about the term for the very first time in 2018, and I had already been a mother for 5 years by then. So,
1: and what does it encompass?
6: Well, the name itself, the term, it was originally coined in the 70s by an anthropologist, Anna Raphael. And what it's doing, she used it to refer to the transition, the rite of passage of becoming a mother. So we're looking specifically at the transition into motherhood. It was expanded by a clinical psychologist, Dr. Orly Athen, and she has grown the term to include, you know, the psychological, existential, social, financial, emotional, psychological elements of what it means to become a mother.
1: So is the theory that it is a fundamental shift in life, not just that you remain the same person, only this time with a child?
6: Can you repeat that? Because I immediately want to say, absolutely not. You are not just the same person with a child. So I want to make sure that I understood your question correctly.
1: Well, as I understand what you're saying, there are shifts societally, there are shifts psychologically, there are shifts in terms of how you view and perceive yourself. That means that you are changed as a person in who you are and in how you relate to each other. It's not just that you are the same person and you now have a child.
6: 100%. And I think even the use of the word just there is very often applied to motherhood. She's just a mum. She's just breastfeeding. She's just having a nap. And to consider one of the most profound transformations developmentally that a woman can go through in her lifetime, to consider it as just one of many things, I think does an incredible disservice to our mothers, to our children, and to everybody that comes thereafter.
1: So what are the developmental impacts? If you look at I know there is no average, but if you take a typical as much as you can woman and say, okay, pre-motherhood, post-motherhood, these are the changes we tend to see.
6: Mm. Obviously, it varies woman to woman, mother to mother. However, what Matrescence does, it is offering a more holistic framework that we can start to consider the pieces that I mentioned earlier in regards to social, psychological, economic, financial, hormonal, existential. Just like adolescents, like we have a language now, we have schools of thought, we have research, we have whole academic departments dedicated to the study and understanding of what happens to our young people when they transition into adults. The same can be said for Matrescence. We just don't have that recognition yet. We don't have the mainstream element of it. But
1: and is the hormonal impact on, of obviously short term there is a significant, but over the medium term, is the hormonal impact the same in the transition into motherhood as it is in the transition to, is it comparable as to the transition into adolescence?
6: This is the work I'm referring here to of Dr. Aurelia Athen again, and based on her research, she's not saying it's the exact same, but she's her and her students kind of use that example to help people contextualize, to understand the magnitude. But yes, the hormonal shifts that occur during pregnancy, after pregnancy, they are significant. And of course, that's going to impact on recovery and identity and everything that goes with that.
1: I mentioned in the introduction that you're a psychotherapist for mums. What is the advice that you give to first-time mothers in preparing for Matrescence?
6: Well, the first thing I would do is introduce the word. It is life-changing and it has the absolute potential to completely change the trajectory of a woman's experience of motherhood. It can take her from going that I am failing, I am broken, I'm doing this wrong, it's only me that feels this way, to a level of compassion and understanding that what she is going through, there's a name for it. And when you know, when something can be named, we bring it into existence. So for a woman, for a first-time mum, for any mum, regardless of where she's at in her stage of motherhood, for her to know that there is a name for what she has gone through, what she's going through, it's so powerful.
1: And if people want to find out more, is there any resources that you recommend?
6: Absolutely. And my first protocol would be to go to a TED Talk by Dr. Alexandra Sachs. It's only 6.5 minutes long and it talks very clearly about Matrescence and adolescence. Dr. Aurelia Athen's website and, of course, my own website, or bravehearts.ie. I talk a lot about Matrescence and I link a lot of the resources of where my understanding and my studies and my research come from.
1: Jacqueline, thank you very much for your time. That is Jacqueline Kelly, psychotherapist for moms and Matrescence specialist. Coming up after the break, Immortal Jellyfish.
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1: So the Guardian newspaper has announced its Invertebrate of the Year for 2026. Why does the Guardian do this? Well, they do it every year, and also it's August. But this is a particularly cool one. We got a text to say, jellyfish are low-key aliens. It's a conspiracy that I am truly convinced of. Well, the jellyfish entitled Turritopsis Dornhill may be top of the low-key alien list. With us is Aina Nilauna, wildlife expert. Aina, this is an animal, life form. That
12: yes,
1: is immortal.
12: An animal. Yes, immortal. That's right. It lives forever, Anton. Would you want to be doing such a thing? This is a great joke altogether. It's quite a small little thimble-sized jellyfish. And it's lived in America. Where else? They did this research down in Texas. And anyway, when it gets old and sinks to the bottom of the sea, a little bit of it buds off, a polyp buds off it, and starts to grow again and has a whole lifestyle, the same exact DNA as it had before, and that lives for its lifespan. And then when it gets old, it sinks to the bottom, a bit buds off, and it starts growing again and becomes a jellyfish all over again. So it never dies. It's the same DNA, the same thing. Every time the thing wears out, it drops down, shrinks, buds off a bit, and grows again to be a new one. How would you like that for a way of going on?
1: And as I understand it, it can do it if it's frightened or stressed as well. If it finds the water not to its liking, it can say, to hell with this for a game of soldiers, I'm starting again.
12: Exactly, indeed. But now, so it's called cellular transdifferentiation. Mind you, to be fair to jellyfish, they have very little difference in the sense that they reproduce by budding. So it's the same DNA. They don't meet another jellyfish to get together with a view to forming a relationship or anything like that. It's asexual reproduction rather than sexual reproduction, which makes it much more simple altogether. So if the water changes temperature or something comes along, but it can die. I mean, can eat it. It doesn't mean every single one of them don't live forever, but it can do this if it manages to escape being eaten and drop down. I suppose it becomes smaller and turns into a polyp, and that's tiny compared to what it was. So it escapes being eaten, and it's rather clever if you want to live forever.
1: Is it unique? Is there anything else that can live forever?
12: Well, it depends on what you mean, I suppose, by what you can live forever. I mean, starfish now, if you cut a starfish in half, the two halves will grow into two new starfish. In fact, some starfish, they don't even need half a body. A leg and a bit will do grand to be making bits onto it again, because they're again a very primitive organism. So by cutting it down the middle, they'll actually grow into two halves. So, I mean, you know, that seems like...
1: Is there something
12: forever.
1: Similar? Otherwise, I remember reading, this is one of those ones where I know I'll say it and you'll mock me, but I'll go for it anyway. I remember reading that if you put certain species of sponge in a blender, they could reconstitute themselves back into a sponge.
12: Oh, no, that's probably true, because, I mean, sponges have only groups of cells anyway. So unless your blender was absolutely fit to break cells open, which it probably wouldn't be, or not all of them at any rate, the ones that would be left entire would congregate back together again. You see, there's all these mad-looking things in the sea, which are very primitive. I mean, life began in the sea, so like whatever came out on land were the strongest and the best that had enough strength. But, I mean, all the things that are in the sea, there's all sorts of very primitive life forms, and sponges are one of those collections of cells. They don't have brains or anything like that. But and the starfish, of course, is in the sea as well. But if you want to come out on land, you can look at the trees. I mean, trees grow and they get big and they'll get old and they die. But if you coppice trees or you pollard them, and that's what people in Ireland did long ago and other places, with hazel trees, for example, you cut them back, new shoots grew. You use those shoots for playing wattle made, making walls and baskets and all kinds of things. And the tree grew more shoots, and you cut those back and the tree grew more shoots. So like there's some very ancient hazel trees, if you went back to see how long their roots were, that have been coppiced and kept going for hundreds of years, much longer than the natural lifespan of a hazel tree, or indeed any other tree that you would do that to coppice them in that way. So that keeps them going.
1: So
12: and then, of course, lizards. Lizards get new tails. If you grab a lizard by the tail, you're a predator of a sort, and you grab one by the tail. The tail breaks off and the lizard escapes, and then it can grow a whole new tail. But, I mean, that's not a whole new lizard. But it's a bit of this regeneration thing that it's able to do on land. I mean, long ago, and I don't know, maybe you probably think it still, but if you cut an earthworm in half, people thought that then you had two earthworms. But in fact, you don't. You have one earthworm with a very sore bottom and a bit of a tail that wriggles for a while and eventually dies. But there is a flatworm that if you cut it in half, one of these flatworms, these New Zealand flatworm type things, they will, the two halves will actually grow into two new worms. But it's not the earthworm, the flatworm.
1: And if you, hang on, if you cut an earthworm in half, whatever about the two sides not living, does the side that now has a sore bottom, does his bottom heal and his top half continue on with his life? Or do you end up with two sides of a dead?
12: It does.
1: The top lives.
12: No. The top bit lives because he has seven hearts and I don't know how many neurons for a brain and things like that. So one half is different to the other.
1: The earthworm has seven hearts.
12: You'd have to if you were an earthworm. Yeah, seven hearts.
1: Don't take the attitude like I should have known. How was I meant to know that earthworms have seven hearts in it? And what part of my life would I...
12: You weren't. No, you wouldn't. I mean, I hardly know it myself, but I mean, that doesn't stop me pretending I knew it all my life. But they do, they have seven hearts. And you could have got them only tiny little cells. I mean, they're not like our great big thumping things. But the other half then is just the tail, the fleshy tail. And when that's cut off, it wriggles for ages because it's got neuron. People think, it's alive, but it isn't. If you come back in an hour, it stopped wriggling. But the other half then, its bottom heals and it grows again, it gets more, it elongates in due course again after the terrible accident.
1: Well, we should finish with the usual warning, which is, please don't try this at home, and no earthworms need to be harmed in the making of this program. Aina, thank you as ever. Aina Nilaina, wildlife expert, broadcaster and author. That's it for us. We'll see you back tomorrow morning at 7. Bye-bye.
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5: And coming up on the show this morning, Minister Jack Chambers on the upcoming budget. No tickets for Ireland versus Israel. Electric cars are the most popular new cars in Ireland. And actor Adam Garcia joins me here in studio. But before all of that, here's Shane Beattie with the news.
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13: It's 9 o'clock. Good morning. New HSE figures show thousands of people are struggling to get a GP. The data released to Sinn Féin TD David Cullinan shows nearly 6,000 people had to seek help because they couldn't secure a doctor. News Talk's Jessica Woodlock has the details.
23: 5,775 people have contacted the HSE this year because they couldn't secure a GP themselves. Figures show the number of GPs in the country doesn't match the growing needs of the population, with the number of new GPs increasing by less than 200 between 2020 and 2025, compared with a population growth of over 480,000. The HSE data also reveals the amount of GPs who took on private contracts was double the amount who took on public contracts between 2020 and 2025. Sinn Féin says the numbers represent a crisis point in GP access.
13: At least 14 people have been killed following a wave of Russian missile strikes on Ukraine's capital. 27 others are injured and a number of buildings have been damaged in Kyiv. Many parents are taking out loans or dipping into savings to cover back-to-school bills. A new Bernardo survey shows more than half of parents are worried about costs. These parents say they're really struggling.
24: Being asked to pay €850 for a tablet is disgraceful when people are struggling to pay their electricity bill and put food on the table.
25: I worry every summer about how I will fund everything.
26: Having four children in school, though not all of the children will be able to fully participate.
27: If there was any way they could have it that they're not embellished uniforms, that we could just go somewhere normal and buy them without having to go to these fancy shops and spend a fortune, that would be brilliant.
13: And a man has been charged after being arrested near Donald Trump's golf course in LA. Authorities say a 38-year-old was detained with ammunition in his pocket and a loaded gun in his vehicle. He was seen taking photos and footage of security planning procedures ahead of the US president's visit to the venue. That's it for now. More at 10.
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13: Cool and unseasonably windy with showery rain. Highest temperatures 14 to 21 degrees. 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
5: Hello, good morning. You are very welcome to the programme. You are listening to the Claire Byrne Show here on News Talk. Ciara Doherty in for Claire this week. Coming up on today's programme, no tickets for Ireland fans who want to attend the UEFA Nations League fixtures with Israel. We'll be getting reaction.
32: Moving the game to a neutral venue does not make it better or right. In fact, it makes it worse that you're sneaking off to another country and locking the doors.
5: How to avoid a financial hangover after a holiday.
0: You get caught up in the emotion of the experience, so we stop paying attention to swiping that card. A lot of times we'll say, I deserve this. And there's nothing wrong with that statement as long as you count your money before actually spending it.
5: And electric vehicles have become the most popular choice for buyers of new cars in Ireland. But is the infrastructure there to support them?
1: For the first time, diesel is now the least popular engine type in Ireland. Hybrid leads at 26%, electric at 23%, petrol at 21%, and diesel trailing at just 13%.
5: If you want to get involved in the conversation here on the programme over the next 3 hours, we love to hear from you. You can WhatsApp us 087 1400 106 with your thoughts or opinions, or email clareburn@newstalk.com. Now, the Minister for Public Expenditure and Reform, Jack Chambers, joins me here in studio. Good morning to you.
2: Good morning, Claire.
5: A busy time for you as preparations are made for Budget 2027. And we had your Minister for Finance, Simon Harris, in with us a couple of weeks ago. And he really painted a picture, Minister, for working families out there, that this was a good news budget for them. Between tax cuts and changes to childcare fees, those who are struggling at the end of the month, or those who feel that they are not taking home enough for their hard work, would feel differently after this budget. Looking at the figures, as I have over the last couple of days, is he in danger of overpromising here?
2: Well, look, we're setting out our clear priorities as a government, and what we're absolutely clear about is that we want to reward work and support workers right across our economy. We've 2.8 million people working in Ireland and paying significant amounts of income tax, working hard. And people, I think the feedback we get is people not maybe seeing the upside of that after last year's budget. And it's important we reflect on that in the context of Budget 2027. That's why we want to support workers and reward work in how we design the tax package. And I think we will make and prioritise that from a tax perspective. And
5: also, how better off, I suppose, are those working families going to feel the day after your budget?
2: Well, we have to decide what the mix of decisions are, but we want to, low middle income earners are a real priority as well. Like a lot of people enter the higher bracket of tax pretty early in Ireland compared to other European member states. It's important we again incentivise work across the economy in the decisions that we make. But secondly, use the expenditure dimension of the budget to support affordability in childcare. And ensure, for me, it's about ensuring people actually see the service delivery from the level of public expenditure that we've made in the last number of years. So next year, we're due to spend 125 billion. It's not only about what we allocate to different sectors, it's actually to ensure that we prioritise reform, better efficiencies and delivery in terms of public service delivery over the next number of years. And then thirdly, again, keep the focus on housing and infrastructure. That's what will build Ireland's and ensure that Ireland's prosperity and growth is built for the next number of years and is strengthened over the next number of years, is protecting that investment. And that's a clear part of our budgetary plan.
5: I suppose to be clear with people, because you've made it very clear that you intend to cap spending growth at 6%.
2: Correct.
5: You are going to stick within those parameters, and that in of itself will represent a slowdown in some of the spending growth that we have seen in recent years. This is a smaller package.
2: It is relative to where we were the last 4 to 5 years, and I think correctly so. Like I'm, you know, you're regularly on your programs and others, we see huge geopolitical risks. People understand that. They know that we're a small, open trading economy that has to make decisions that are responsible and careful for the long term. And that anchors the decisions I make. I want to ensure that we build resilience in our economy to ensure that we don't enter into a big contraction where we don't have the money to pay for the day-to-day services that people require. And that's why we continue to make the case for two long-term funds, the fiscal buffers that we have in Ireland. We will run a budgetary surplus this year that's up to 9 billion euro. We'll have 24 billion euro set aside by the end of the year in our two long-term savings funds. But also, we need to better use the base of spending that has increased over the last number of years. And that's why I'm as focused on extracting greater delivery from the existing levels of spend and ensuring my ministerial colleagues focus as much on efficiencies and savings within their own base of spend as they do looking for more. And I think that's
5: your message this year to your ministerial colleagues before you come to me looking for extra money for new priorities, for new policies. Your message is go in and find efficiencies in your own budget first.
2: People driving to work this morning want to see better value for money. They want to see the public service deliver more for the level of spending that we have.
5: Because and we haven't seen that, have we, in certain budgets?
2: But they want to see it. They want to see, of course, every state can deliver better across the level of spend. And I've published the medium-term, our mid-year expenditure report last week, which looked at the huge exponential increases in spending in critical areas, in health, in education, and in other areas where we have seen improvements of service delivery, but we can do better. We can better deploy public service staff, for example, on the front line, rather than, you know, the levels of administration and management growth, which we saw in recent years. So it's, again, it's about priorities and trade-offs and how we frame the budget. And
5: because
2: that
5: there has
2: gives
5: been
2: us,
5: this, just for people at home, there has been a near doubling of expenditure since 2019.
2: There has.
5: Do we need to put a halt on that?
2: Well, we're slowing it. We're slowing it. We're slowing it on day-to-day spending. And that's to do for two or three reasons. First of all, to manage the risk which is there. I will not agree to a budgetary framework which risks Ireland's future. And I think people expect us in managing their taxpayers' money to be very careful in the decisions that we make. And we don't have expansion at a time where there's risk. And that's why we're slowing the level of spend. Secondly, that we want to create the space to give people some of the hard-earned income that they make on a day-to-day basis so that we have a tax package which is balanced against the expenditure side. And thirdly, where there's pressure on day-to-day spending, it's important we protect capital investment in infrastructure and housing. And that's why the level of spend in terms of capital and investment is growing vis-a-vis the day-to-day spending. So we'll spend over 20 billion euro next year. That's building the transport systems, which will reduce congestion, building the homes that people require, and also making sure we build a social infrastructure across communities in Ireland.
5: Okay, well, let's look at some of these measures, because I have loads of texts coming in already. Both my husband and I work. I'm a teacher. We have three children in creche, and we never really benefit from the budget. The new measures brought in for childcare from September will not benefit us. And I know all my friends and family that have two parents out working full time with children will not benefit from these changes. So that's the type of work that you say you're going to target.
2: So how will they be better off? A young couple working hard, probably paying significant amount of tax. Two ways. First of all, we want to make a significant move in the budget on childcare, where people really see tangible improvements and in terms of the affordability of childcare in 2027. And secondly, that couple, in terms of their own day-to-day income, that they see more of it back on a monthly basis.
5: But just to look at the figures, because if you raise that upper tax band, right, by 2,000, which is basically what we've done over the last couple of years, bar, I think, last year and one other where that didn't happen, that is likely to cost you somewhere between 700 and 900 million euro. It doesn't leave an awful lot of room for anything else, does it, Minister?
2: Well, that's from the tax package specifically. So we have a tax package of about 1.5 billion euro. We've been very clear as a government, the priority for this year's budget is to is on the income tax side. So give workers back more of the hard-earned cash that they earn. Secondly, then, to look at a couple of other areas. For example, we need to future-proof our economy in terms of jobs and enterprise. So how do we best use our taxation system to continue to attract foreign direct investment, but also to support the indigenous economy in Ireland? And then thirdly, inheritance tax is something we hear from, you get it in from texters as well, people who've worked for decades who want to hand something to the next generation and the next generation facing a significant bill. And that's something we need to consider as well. But what I would say is that we balanced against that is an expenditure package which is substantial. You compare it to many other jurisdictions across the European Union which have much smaller levels of growth in day-to-day spending. And this is about, again, affordability of childcare being a real priority for us, but also investment in disability services and special education, those frontline areas where we know there's pressure on families and them seeing improved outcomes and service delivery. I think people will see the upside of that where we reflect on our wider priorities.
5: Okay, and we have this priority that childcare will be 200 euro a month by the end of this government.
2: But the program for government.
5: For this particular budget, how much closer are we going to get to that? And what is the mechanism that you think is best to be used to lift that childcare burden on families?
2: So discussing this with Norma Foley at the moment, actually, on how we make a move in this budget, and there's various ways we can do that, and we obviously we'll set out the detail of it on budget day, but we will prioritise and make a move on affordability of childcare. It's a real priority for the government, real priority for Minister Foley. And again, it's something that I think gives a hard-working family something back in a budgetary context that's
5: can
2: tangible.
5: Can you give people any sort of a meaningful sense of what you're thinking?
2: Obviously, it's a pathway towards our programme for government commitment. And last year, the actual budgetary allocation childcare increased by 10%, but some of that increase was to reflect the big move we'd made in the previous year's budget. And I think we will have the space in 2027 to make a move on childcare that people will see the difference on budget day. And again, we'll be able to detail the cash difference on budget day when we agree the actual settlement, and that's still to be discussed.
5: What can people expect? What can that working family, and there's lots of other texts come in, would you be able to say to them, look, by the end of the year, with the changes in the tax and the changes in childcare, you'll have €1,000 extra for your family?
2: Well, look, I depends on their income and their circumstances. But I think looking at a variety of interventions, whether it's on childcare, whether it's on income tax, whether it's on, you know, progressing the local investment in transport, for example, which is accelerating infrastructure investments, so that's something that will benefit families. I think people will see, you know, the improvement on a day-to-day basis in 2027 from the measures. We've been clear that cost of living is a priority for us. There's various ways we can intervene in that sense as well, childcare being one. You know, how do we use the social protection system to benefit low-income families? And also the income tax package as well, which is about looking at tax credits and thresholds to best support work. And they're all the measures that we're examining and prioritising for the budget, again, to support working families who want to see something back in the budget. And we've got a package of €8.5 billion, which is significant and gives, once there's prioritisation within government, and there's a drive towards better efficiencies and savings. And ultimately, the more we drive better efficiencies, the more space we have to develop new measures as well.
5: All right. I just want to ask you about inheritance tax, because we had a discussion on the programme only 2 weeks ago where those who don't have children say they are really unfairly penalised. They also want to leave a legacy behind, right? And as it stands, there is a tenfold difference in what a parent can leave a child and a grandparent can leave a grandchild, or an aunt or uncle can leave a niece or nephew. Is that penalising those who don't have that traditional family structure? And is that something that should be addressed over the course of this government?
2: So obviously there is a significant gap between Category A and Category B, which is what you've referenced, where relatives are in Category B. I think we need to seriously consider inheritance tax in the context of what's available in the tax package. Bridging the difference is a significant tax expenditure cost, though, and I have to be honest about that. To bridge the gap would be a very significant intervention. But it is about using the budgetary process over a series of years to, again, shield some of that from the next generation where someone wants to hand something over. And I think, you know, that's the context in which we're examining this. But to completely bridge the gap would have a very significant tax expenditure cost and would eat into what's available from an income tax perspective. But we are examining inheritance tax, and we are listening to the concerns of those whom you've had on the programme, and there's a significant campaign behind this as well.
5: Okay. I just want to ask you about a story we have heard in our bulletin there at 9 o'clock, and that is 2/3 of parents are worried about back to school costs. They're talking about uniform costs, new shoes costs, mandatory digital devices, anywhere between €500 and €800. It's substantial for families out there.
2: Well, I would say, first of all, we've a package announced, Minister Cleary announced €48 million on the back to school footwear and clothing allowance earlier on in the summer. And we've expanded that. There's a 37,000 additional children who are eligible for that in 2026. And that's in the context as well of, if you look over the last number of years, we've introduced free school books, many children with free school meals through the school year. So we've had significant interventions by government supporting the affordability of families going to school. And look, it's the wider measures in the context of the budget that I've described. How do we give people back something in, for example, in 2027 in terms of their income tax package to help with the cost of going to school? But some of the wider measures there, like, I know there's been a debate on this earlier on in the summer. Minister of Education is clear in terms of digital devices that it shouldn't be mandatory, and she's sent that very directly to schools that they should be. There's the ICT grant, which is there to support the reuse of digital devices within schools, for example.
5: So parents shouldn't be asked to buy these devices?
2: Well, we've been clear about that in the direction to schools. Minister for Education has. But we acknowledge that costs have risen and it's an opportunity in the budget to, again, further shield that in the context of the decisions that we have to make.
5: Okay, I want to ask you about the public sector pay talks, because that deal obviously lapsed in June and there seems to be very little progress here, very little meeting of the parties to see if we can thrash out a new deal. Does the government need a public sector pay deal before budget day, or can it risk going into the budget with this unresolved?
2: So first of all, we had exploratory discussions, and I want a fair deal for public sector workers, and again want to support the hard work that they do every day. But the deal will have to be affordable, it'll have to be sustainable, and it'll have to be within the fiscal parameters that we've clearly agreed. It's unfortunate, and I think a missed opportunity, that trade unions decided to ballot members rather than engaging in further discussions through July in the summer.
5: Were you surprised by that action?
2: Well, that's a matter for them. They decided to ballot and wanted to have that concluded before they engaged maybe in further discussions.
5: Do you feel that's sort of a threat hanging over these discussions?
2: Well, that's a matter for their members, but I'd be clear to any public sector worker listening this morning, I think as a government we've honoured very fair and deals over the last number of years. We've significantly expanded the number of public servants working. We've over 70,000 more public servants working over the last 5 to 6 years. The public pay bill has grown significantly as a share of our overall expenditure because we're prioritising the expansion of public services. But again, any deal for the future has to be sustainable. We won't agree a deal at any cost. And you know, we hope we'll have discussions through September, but we've had previous times where, for example, we had discussions in December of a calendar year and the budget would have been agreed in October. Minister Dunhu, when he was agreeing budgets, would have planned for a future pay deal, which would have been agreed in December and accounted for in the following year. So, you know, we'll plan for it. Again, we won't agree something at any cost, and I have to ensure that what we do is responsible and affordable, and that's the context in which we'll enter the pay discussions. But I'm clear that I want a deal. Industrial peace is good for Ireland, and you know, I think it would, you know, we value the stability that it provides in terms of day-to-day public services.
5: There was an interesting piece by Gerard Howland in one of the papers, I think it was over the weekend, and he was saying, you know what, the idea of reform within the public sector, that's been lost over the last couple of years, and that one of the areas that should be on the agenda in these negotiations over this new public sector pay rise is a scaling back on remote working. That's what private companies are doing.
2: Well, I think, like, in fairness, if you've Gardaí, nurses, teachers, huge areas of the public service are in every day and are providing are in the actual workplace or providing that frontline service. We have provided flexible working arrangements, which I think is valued by many public servants, and it's a local employer's discretion at a department or agency level to design it in a way that works for people more generally. But I agree on the wider reform agenda. We need to drive greater reform across the public service. That's something I'm absolutely focused on. But I think, you know, remote working is something that is at the, you know, discretion of the local department or agency. And, you know, I think, you know, that flexibility is also important for many employees in the public service, and indeed is continuing across many parts of the private sector as well.
5: Okay, I want to ask you about a couple of other stories that we are going to be covering in the station and indeed on the programme this morning. One of them being the FAI and the Ireland versus Israel game. And we know the wrangling that's gone on over whether that game should go ahead, and there is a strong feeling on that. It is now going ahead. That has been decided. Should Irish fans who want to attend be facilitated?
2: Well, I've just read the statement from the FAI, which has referenced safety and security considerations in the context of that game. I'm not privy to the details around that, except to say that, you know, safety is obviously of paramount importance for any fans that would travel. And if they have concerns relating to that, that needs to be taken seriously, and they're obviously responsible for the wider organisation of different games with respect to, you know, whether it's home or away. So we need to respect that consideration from the FAI, and it's obviously a matter for them.
5: Yeah, it's just that the Israel Football Association are allowing some of their fans to attend the match. If the
2: basis of the concerns relates to safety and security of fans, that needs to be taken seriously. I think if there were issues relating to safety and security which weren't which were flagged with the FAI or were raised with them, or they had a concern about that they didn't take seriously, and there was an issue that arose, I think that would be a very serious matter in the aftermath of something which would happen. So I think we have to always take a safety first approach.
5: The other story that we'll be covering just after 10 o'clock this morning involves Airbus, which is one of the major bus operators in this country, and they're seeking retention permission to retain 6 mobile home units at their bus depot in Dublin 15 for 3 years. And they say they need these to house their workers because they simply cannot find accommodation within a commutable distance to their building. It's extraordinary.
2: Well, first of all, housing, number one priority for government in everything that we're doing and driving supply in terms of social and affordable homes. But I read that story and my understanding is that this related to shift work and giving people rest breaks between shifts, that it wasn't relating to their actual residential accommodation. And it was in that context in which they're seeking retention of the particular modular units, but that it isn't actual housing accommodation for workers. It's additional operational space for workers between shifts, which would be standard across many parts of the labour market, where if people are in shift work, they might have to have particular rest times, and that it's not the actual residential accommodation for workers.
5: Okay, just one final question, because it was in a Sunday Independent poll at the weekend, and it suggested that your colleague, Jim O'Callaghan, is the preferred choice of leader for Fianna Fáil supporters. How do you read that, given your own ambitions?
2: Well, first of all, both myself and Jim are fully supportive of the Taoiseach and party leader Micheál Martin, who's doing an exceptional job as Taoiseach and as leader of our party. And we're a unified ministerial team behind implementing the programme for government and working to deliver for the people that we represent. So,
5: but you have said yourself that down the road, leadership is something that you would consider, as I believe as Jim O'Callaghan, as many other of your cabinet colleagues. Do you have to accept that your window might not be the next one?
2: Look, I'm focused on that's not my focus. Like Jim, we're focused on our ministerial portfolios, and we'll be judged on the work that we do on a day-to-day basis. And again, doing the right thing for the country in the work that we're doing, and that's a matter for a future day. So I'm genuinely not motivated by that consideration. There's polls about lots of things all the time, but we're a party focused on doing our job, and and Jim is doing an excellent job as Minister for Justice as well. Again, someone who's driving reform, and again, it's something we need to see across lots of departments and agencies as a focus on reform. And I know he's brought a huge amount of impetus on legislation and also wider reforms across the legal system too.
5: All right. Minister Jack Chambers, thank you so much for joining us. Let's take a quick break.
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5: Well, we have been really blessed with a great summer this year. Just maybe don't look out the window this morning, but up until now it has been fabulous. But fun summers are often really expensive. So how do we cope with the financial come down from time well spent? Well, joining me now is Irish financial expert Cal Gallivan. You're very welcome to the programme. Cal, thank you for coming in. Are

0: back.
1: And so the good weather really does create this good feeling that encourages people to be a little bit looser with the cards.
2: I think so. I think when you have a sunny day, like your worries, they just melt away and it's just a bit easier. And you think, okay, look, I have a budget of this amount for this holiday. But then you're halfway through and go, do you know what? We'll get the extra ice cream. We'll just eat out this evening. Or we'll just do that extra trip. And you're there on holidays and you're in that moment. So the money you work so hard for doesn't necessarily have that same value. So when you come back, you look at your credit card, you look at your bank account, and you go, oh, okay, that was a bit more than what I wanted. And that's where we get our bit of a hangover from.
0: I mean, in an ideal world, I do think, Kel, you wouldn't be consumed with guilt after the spending. I mean, you accept the spending, draw a line under it, and then try to deal with it.
2: You need to take my job.
1: That's it. No, we should never feel guilty about enjoying ourselves. But it is important to not have the absolute dread where that pit is in your stomach, where you're so worried, and you're facing in September and you're facing all these different things. Not that. Park that, okay? So you've had a lovely holiday. You're back. Now, you look at the numbers. You look at actually, okay, well, how much is on the credit card, or how much, you know, what is that gap between what we planned on spending and what we have spent? And actually, when you run the numbers, it may not be as bad as what you think. So it's really important to just sit down and go, okay, what's the gap here between what I think I spent and what I actually spent? It mightn't be so bad. And if it is a bit worse than what you thought, well, then it's what do you do from here on in? And that's where you go, okay, well, do I just start planning a little bit more? Do I just go, do you know what, for the next month, bar essential clothes we have to get for going back to school or whatever, we're just not going to buy clothes, that'll pull us back. Or we're just going to eat in a bit more and pull that back. And just do it in really simple ways. We don't want to beat ourselves up over this.
0: The problem is, I think, that when you have a holiday coming up, you have a real motivator, don't you, to be careful, to save, to budget. It's easier to be disciplined before the event than after it.
2: Oh, yes, because the excitement is like eating bread is soon forgotten. But if we are nice and disciplined beforehand, well, hopefully you never get the hangover. But the best of us can just have that extra good holiday, or things ended up being more expensive than what we thought. So what you do then is, okay, you'll figure out your gap, you work it out, and you go, okay, let's start filling that gap in. And you go, okay, well, I mightn't have the free cash flow, the spare money in your account to fill that gap. So, well, where can we start cutting back? So there's a couple of things that I've found myself and people that I've worked with, like little things like, if we've kids particularly over the summer, there's like little apps, craft apps, things like that that you might be using, or you yourself, there's an extra subscription, extra, you know, audiobook, whatever it is. And you go, okay, I'm not going to use these for the next few months. Just cancel them. And it's getting easier and easier to cancel subscriptions now. So like if you have an Apple phone, you literally go into your Apple subscriptions and go unsubscribe, unsubscribe. And you just do that to any ones you're not going to use. Same if you have an Android, you go into Google Play and it's gone. So, so easy. So I recommend anyway doing an audit of your subscriptions, because it might be €10 a month. That's €120 a year. That could pay for your car tax, for example. And another big one is if you did go outside the EU, so if you went to the US or UK or Turkey or somewhere like that, then you go, okay, well, there might be roaming charges. But if you were clever and you thought ahead, you could have gotten maybe a roaming add-on onto your phone. If you have that add-on, that's a monthly piece as well. So you just cancel that if you know you're not going outside the EU. Keep that money back in your pocket. And if you do have roaming charges, know how much they are so you can get on top of them.
0: In an ideal world, right, and I'm thinking of the people who still have their holidays to look forward to, I refuse to accept, as my team does here, that the summer is over, nowhere near it. I think we have well into September, as far as I'm concerned, another 5 weeks. But if you are one of those people, in an ideal world, should you budget more for your holiday than you think you're going to need?
2: I think so. The reason being is you don't want to have that dread, that hangover afterwards that we're talking about. But also, if you have the money ahead, and let's say you don't spend it, well, that can be earmarked for the next thing or the next holiday. And you're going to feel so much lighter knowing that you're not on a deficit, that you were able to budget that bit better. And the world, I would love if it was fairer, but it is getting more expensive. And the human mind, we want things to be a bit nicer, a bit better, and not as expensive as what it is. But anybody who's built a house or bought something or even had a party at home, it's always going to be that bit more expensive. So I say budget more just to give yourself that breathing room.
0: But the first thing you're telling people to do is don't bury your head in the sand with this, and don't assume that you're in even more trouble than you possibly are in reality. You need to open up the bank account and confront the spending first and foremost.
2: Absolutely, because it's that dread. It's taking up your headspace. And until you know for a fact,

0: Because you may not be in a deficit. You may have actually been more prudent than you thought. It's just the sheer dread of it. And then if there is, I said, whether, do you know what, whether there's a deficit or not, it doesn't matter. There's other things you can also do to pull money back. And it could be something as simple as, like, look at your utility bills. I know that mightn't be, oh, come back from holiday, look at your utility bills. But like, we're going to hit winter in 5 weeks. Don't worry, Ciara, we're good for another few weeks. But that's when our heating bills really shoot up. And we have like the most expensive electricity in the EU and broader than that again for a million different reasons, but that's an even more of a reason to get a hang on that, because only about 20% of people in this country change their electricity suppliers every year.
1: We had Conor Pope in this studio last week saying if you're one thing to do this summer, just one, it is switch your utility provider. There are still up to €600, he said, to be saved for families out there. And that could absolutely cover people's holidays over ones. I mean, other than the back to school costs, which I was just speaking to the minister about, in general, do you find that autumn is a less expensive time for families than the summer months?
0: It actually depends. It actually depends because, like, okay, if you don't have kids, potentially there's a bit more of an ease up in September, but you'll still have like getting back to work, your winter wardrobe, all those different things, back commuting again, like you mightn't have been doing so much during the summer. But there are things like if you do have kids, yes, back to school costs, but I know, and I see it so much in my own household, like the memberships, the sports, the gear, I find that is actually as much of an expense as anything else, because if your kids are into sport, that really clocks up as well. So just kind of have a think about that and how much that's going to cost.
1: So what can those parents do, the parents we heard of there in that 9 o'clock bulletin, who are looking at all of these costs coming down the track in the next couple of weeks and panicking? What's your advice to them?
0: Definitely any of the membership pieces, get in contact with the clubs and go, look, is there a payment plan? Is there a way we can leave it off for a couple of weeks? If we have more than one child in this sport, is there a discount? And it's worth the phone call. It's absolutely worth the phone call. And then, like, secondhand gear, it's not everybody's cup of tea, but my goodness, the amount of children, as I'm thinking of my own, who have tried something once or twice and then the stuff is left in the corner, just go and try and get secondhand. And that gives the child a chance, particularly if they're new to a sport, to see if they even want to do it. So before you invest in loads of new gear and things like that, put the minimum amount in, see if they like it, and then upgrade as you go.
1: Yeah, I'm a member of one of those free cycling groups in our area, and it's actually phenomenal the amount of football boots, gymnastics shoes, pieces of kit that come through that either kids have decided they don't like the sport anymore or they've just grown out of the gear. Yeah, there is stuff out there. There are free bits and pieces that can help with the cost.
0: Amazing quality stuff. Like, they literally, you could buy a pair of, like you said, football boots, and 2 weeks later, the child has grown out of them. And you're like, okay, they were not a cheap piece of tack. And the kid might love the sport, but you can't send them out when their toes are scrunched up into a ball. So absolutely, the free cycle movement is amazing.
1: All right. Irish financial expert, Kel Gallivan, thank you for joining us in here. No guilt, but confront the spending is what she said, and then maybe stop in the next couple of weeks. Kel, thanks as always. Now, a very heavy Russian missile and drone attack killed at least 17 people and injured another 44 in Ukraine's capital city of Kyiv and its surrounding region last night. Joining me now to tell me more is France 24's Emmanuel Chaise. You're very welcome to the programme. Have you any more details on what happened here, Emmanuel?
2: Well, unfortunately, after the strike against the capital, the death toll increased. There's 17 people who died, more than 40 who were injured. The majority of the victims come from the Kyiv region. So Russia, with 24 missiles, ballistic missiles, hypersonic missiles, and with more than 100 drones, targeted mostly civilian warehouses. So there's post offices, depots that have been targeted also. Shops where you would go, you know, shopping centers where you would go to repair things in your house, find your gardening tools, and similar infrastructure that were hit. There's also, in this very same Kyiv region, 7 out of those 17 people who died as they were waiting on a train platform. They were waiting for their train, in the night, and they had nowhere nowhere to shelter, and they also had no time to shelter, and they were killed by an incoming missile. So what we've seen is, again, Russia taking advantage of the fact that Ukraine doesn't have sufficient means to ensure its air defense when it comes to a missile. And once again, you know, the death toll among civilians is particularly high.
1: And there's also evidence to support Ukraine's claim that Russia is deliberately striking civilians and civilian infrastructure.
2: Absolutely. So we've seen that really Russia is, you know, taking advantage of the fact that there's a lack of intercepting missiles on the Ukrainian side. And we've seen so civilian infrastructure being hit that night. It was not direct hits on residential buildings, but just two nights ago, it was the case. And you had also a number of people who died, who also died when they were looking for shelter. So there's also this problem that between the moment of the air raid alert and the moment of the first explosions, you only have moments to try and find shelter. And more often than not, you just have time to put two walls between you and the windows. So you go to the middle of your flat, you're trying to put those walls between you and windows so that shrapnels, you know, would go into a wall and not into you. But this works for drones, for example. It doesn't work if a missile is just crashing onto your building, in which case, you know, there's nothing really you can do. If you're not in a safe basement, if you're not in a safe underground parking, if you're not in a subway station.
1: So really very little warning or opportunity here for civilians to find a safe place until these missiles and this drone attack had passed.
2: Absolutely. And, you know, 2 days ago, I was on site of strikes on civilian buildings, on residential buildings, and people, all like survivors, all told me the same, that they wanted to find shelter, but that the nearest subway station was, you know, 30 minutes walk away. When you have, you know, only moments to shelter between the beginning of an air raid alert and the first explosions, it is unthinkable to walk across the city for 30 minutes, especially if you're not alone, if you're not in good health, if you have to carry your children, if you have to tend to an elderly person in your family, a person with disability. So a lot of people just feel that they are trapped into their own homes and that they cannot even feel safe within their own home.
1: I mean, this is the latest in a series, isn't it, of these Russian ballistic missile attacks that we've seen right across the summer months. Can you talk to me about Ukraine's stockpile of intercept missiles and how limited that is now?
2: Well, unfortunately, we've seen that the past few days, Ukraine hasn't intercepted any missile launched by Russia. And this really shows that there's simply no intercepting missiles anymore at hand for Kyiv. And that also explains why the Ukrainian government and Volodymyr Zelensky are asking Ukraine's allies to act now to supply more intercepting means, because if Ukraine, you know, has found actually a pretty decent parade to the drones, it intercepts over 90% of the drones that are being launched by Russia. It still cannot manage to ensure its air defense when it comes to ballistic missiles launched by Russia. And for that, it mostly needs the Patriot air defense missiles that are manufactured by the US. There was the hope a few days ago that Donald Trump would actually give a license to Ukraine to locally produce those intercepting missiles. However, as often is the case with Donald Trump, he seems to have changed his mind. He's, you know, very much more cautious about this idea of giving a license to Ukraine, and also the supplies of the U.S. in intercepting Patriot missiles. They've also run quite low with the U.S.'s war against Iran, and that's, of course, a subject of worry for Ukraine, which really needs those missiles.
1: All right, France 24's Emmanuel Chase, thank you for bringing us that update. Still to come on the Claire Byrne Show this morning, Tour de France, Femmes rocked by padded bra controversy. We will bring you all the details on that story. But up next, why electric cars are now the most popular new car in Ireland.
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1: 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And that amount, one more time, is €303,000. Now, electric cars have overtaken hybrid to become Ireland's single most popular engine type for the first time, meaning Ireland is now an EV first market. This is according to Dundee Cars analysis of European data. And Paddy Common is head of automotive content and communications with Dundee, and he joins me on the line to discuss. Good morning to you, Paddy. You're very welcome to the programme.
10: Good morning, Ciara.
1: So there's really interesting research here in terms of what people are looking for when it comes to buying a new car. What can you tell us?
10: Yeah, it's interesting to see it become an EV first market, Ireland, in terms of new cars, and that's a first for us. It's been a while coming. We've had EVs for a while. The gestation period was quite slow initially, but there's been a number of factors, I suppose, that really have accelerated the growth over this year in particular. Firstly, if you bring yourself back to the times when we had the fuel crisis, the fuel protests earlier in the year in February, March time, we saw a huge spike in interest in EVs on Dundee Cars. We saw 100% increase in searches for EVs. So that the interest was there because people were a little bit worried about the fuel supply and about the costs as well, because petrol and diesel got very expensive. Now, bring yourself back then to June, when there was an announcement of an EV scrappage scheme that was vastly oversubscribed. There was 3,000 applications and there was only 2,000 grants allowed for that, and that gave an additional benefit of another €5,000 off the cost of an EV for people. So we did really see that jump in EVs. We saw in excess of 9,600 new EVs registered in July alone. So a really big growth in EVs.
1: In terms of where they've been registered, though, it's really interesting because it seems to be concentrated around the large urban centres in Ireland.
10: Yeah, it's not surprising that, like I said, Dublin and Cork accounted for almost half of all private electric vehicles on Irish roads. That was according to CSO figures. The main urban centres, Kildare, Meath, Wicklow, Galway, made up 70% of the national EV stock alongside Dublin and Cork. So that was a lot of the purpose of the EV scrappage scheme. It was weighted towards rural areas because there were some counties in particular where EV adoption had been quite slow. Your own county, Donegal, was slow. The likes of Mayo, Leitrim, places like that had been a little bit slow to take up EVs. But that is starting to balance out anyway. So we're seeing a really good shift nationwide now.
1: In terms of our European counterparts, we would have thought before, particularly some of those Scandi countries, that they were well ahead of us. In fact, lots of our European neighbours, we would have thought, were further on in that EV journey. Where do these figures put us now?
10: It's interesting when you start looking across the EU, and it's great, and you know, not to take away from the fact that we're now, for new cars, an EV first market. We're still a fair bit behind some of our European neighbours. We're ahead of the likes of the UK, Spain, Italy, Poland in terms of the new car market. But if you consider we're now about 26% of the new car market is now EVs, Norway's at 98-99%, Denmark 80%, Finland 49%, and those countries in particular have been really forward facing in terms of one side penalising petrol and diesel cars. Now, I wouldn't advocate for that, but it did work. And then they had the heavy incentives on the EVs. So it's interesting as well, Keir, if you look at the national fleet. So CSO had come out with a figure last week that said that just 4% of Ireland's total vehicle fleet of about 3.3 million vehicles is now electric. If you compare that to Norway, they're at about 32%. Denmark's about 21%. So we've a long way to go to catch up. It's going to take probably a generation to catch up even to those countries. So it'll be some time to come before we'll see 100% EVs, and sadly probably not in your and my lifetime.
1: So those leading new car sales that we are talking about there is a very, very different milestone, Paddy, albeit an important one, to turning over our national fleet.
10: Yeah, it is. It is a milestone. And look, if we do see that growth, and we would expect to see that growth continue, because manufacturers in particular just are producing fewer petrol and diesel only cars. Now, we'll see. We won't see those disappearing anytime soon, but we will see a proliferation of new electric vehicles coming online. We've seen a lot of new, cheaper entrants to the market. There's several cars you can get now that are under 20,000 euro for a new car. Those are all EVs. And that means that the most accessible new cars are all electric. That's going to be the direction of travel for some time. So look, it is starting to become much more accessible for people on the used market.
1: Is the supply there now to meet that demand in the new market?
10: Absolutely.
1: And indeed the second-hand market?
10: Absolutely, yeah. The used market is developing. We would have about 6,500 used EVs, new and used EVs under new cars at any given time. So it is still a small enough percentage of the market, but it is growing. In terms of new vehicles, the supply is great, and you'll see more and more of that. There's such a big choice now, from the 20,000 euro cars up to over 100,000 euro cars. But there is something for everyone in terms of pricing. When they came out initially, they were very expensive, so not very accessible for people. But it wouldn't be nice to see at some stage, we've seen scrappage incentives for new cars. We will probably see that again announced in the budget this year for next year. So I would say you can safely factor that in for next year. But it might be nice to do something for people who want to enter into the used car market for an EV, and for those people who, 20,000 euro is still a lot of money, but for those people who that's way out of their league, there might be nice to incentivize people who want to get into the market at the lower end.
1: I'm just looking at your figures here again. 26% share of new cars are EV, the next is hybrid at 25%, petrol at 20%, plug-in hybrid at 14%, and the diesel market down to 12%. Are they really now being phased out, Paddy?
10: Well, they're being phased out by manufacturers, Ciara, because, you know, for lots of reasons, mostly because of the taxation and penalties against them. You know, back in 2008, we were all encouraged to move into them, and by the taxation system, which was based on CO2 emissions. At the time, the perceived wisdom was, okay, CO2 emissions are lower. That's the target to go for. Everyone in Ireland bought diesels. That's why there's still so many around. But with things like NOx emissions now being taken into consideration and how that affects people's breathing, in particular in urban areas, there's a real move away from diesel. So it's not even the case of, well, on one side there's taxation, but fewer manufacturers are even producing them. Lots of the mainstream manufacturers don't even offer diesel cars anymore. So there are still people in Ireland who like them, and there's still some brands who offer them. But and for people who really spend a lot of time in their car and are up and down the country, for some people diesel will still be king for some time to come, until they can get they're forced out of them at some stage.
1: I was an early adopter of the EV. I got my first 10 years ago. I'm delighted to see them catch up now. Range anxiety was real back then, but the battery management systems have come a long way. I have 250k on my clock now, and I see another 150 kilometres in yet at least. It surprised me. And just to mention, I'm in Donegal here, but we have other texters saying we do not have the adequate charging infrastructure yet. The cart before the horse, as usual. I have a 12-year-old diesel car. I will change to an EV as soon as it claps out, but rural Ireland particularly needs more charging points. And I wonder, given the fact we were saying there that EV cars, the new cars, the concentration of sales is around urban areas, is that the biggest concern, do you think, in rural Ireland now? Not necessarily the range, but the lack of charging facilities.
10: Well, the lack of charging facilities is an issue, and I think there has been some good progress on that, in particular this year. However, most people should really factor in that charging at home is by far the cheapest way to charge an EV, and particularly if you're in a rural area, you might not be living in an apartment, you might have access to your own driveway or a piece of land. So charging at home is always the best way. It's by far the cheapest. So most people should do their charging at home and reserve public charging to when they go on a longer journey. The charging network is okay, in inverted commas, on the motorway network. So if you want to get an EV and you can't charge at home, I would still say maybe hold off, because it does make it expensive and it makes it just a bit too inconvenient.
1: And there's fears coming in on the text line. Irish people are insane. We have the most expensive electricity in Europe. EV drivers will be fleeced in the future by the government to replace the billions the petrol and diesel drivers pay. Anyway, Paddy Cumann, we'll leave that conversation there for now. Thanks for speaking to us. Let's take a break.
3: 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Conversation that counts.
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1: And coming up in the next couple of hours, Airbus seeks staff accommodation units at its bus depot. What's next in the legal aid dispute? No tickets for fans wanting to attend Ireland versus Israel. And what should and shouldn't go in your fridge? But first, here's Shane Beattie with the news.
3: Across Ireland, this is the home of conversation that counts. 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
18: It's 10 o'clock. Good morning. Vladimir Zelensky says the number of people killed in Russia's overnight strikes on Ukraine's capital has now risen to 17. 44 others are injured. Russia says it targeted military facilities. However, journalist Emmanuel Shays, who's in Kyiv, says that's not the case.
19: Russia, with 24 missiles, ballistic missiles, hypersonic missiles, and with more than 100 drones, targeted mostly civilian warehouses. So, there's post offices, depots that have been targeted. Also, you know, shopping centers where you would go to repair things in your house, find your gardening tools.
18: Thousands of people don't have a GP, according to new figures released by the HSE. Data shows over 5,700 people contacted it this year after struggling to source their own GP. Sinn Féin TD David Cullinan says those who do have a doctor are also seeing a change.
20: What we're seeing at the moment is a lack of continuity of care, and that's what GPs are saying to me. The bedrock of the GP system and primary care is that you have a family doctor, you know your family doctor, you see the same GP. This is changing, unfortunately, because of the lack of capacity. So people are contacting their GP and being told that that person is not available.
18: The Public Expenditure Minister has hinted a new pay deal for the civil service may not be agreed before the budget. Jack Chambers says he won't agree a deal at any cost, and proper negotiations can't begin until after unions have completed their ballots for industrial action. Minister Jack Chambers told News Talk in previous years the budget has been completed before any deal is reached with the public sector.
21: Any deal for the future has to be sustainable. We won't agree a deal at any cost, and you know, we hope we'll have discussions through September, but we've had previous times where, for example, we had discussions in December of a calendar year and the budget would have been agreed in October. Minister Dunhu, when he was agreeing budgets, would have planned for a future pay deal, which would have been agreed in December.
18: And one in five parents are very worried about back-to-school costs. Uniforms, voluntary contributions and school tours are adding to household bills, according to a new Bernardo survey. The charity is calling on the government to introduce supports to help cover the cost of digital devices, with secondary school parents being asked to pay an average of €450 to cover the cost. That's it for now. More at 11.
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23: Good morning, I'm Cameron Hill. Gianni Infantino is holding crisis talks with key FIFA staff today in Morocco as he fights to save his job. The pressure on the head of world football has increased after development chief Arsene Wenger yesterday distanced himself from the president's failed private investment plan in the World Cup. According to reports, senior FIFA staff met yesterday without Infantino, with all but one member opposed to the controversial proposal. Arsenal have reportedly agreed a deal to sign Bruno Guimaraes from Newcastle. The Magpies captain is set to leave St James's Park for a reported fee of £75 million. And the Ireland men's cricketers begin their five-match ODI series against Afghanistan in Tyrone this morning. This increased security around Breedy Cricket Ground would protests against the series expected to take place. Amnesty International has warned that the Taliban, who are in power in Afghanistan, could exploit the series for propaganda purposes. Play due to get underway from 10:45. To access three free off-the-ball podcasts a month, download the Go Loud app now.
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18: Cool and unseasonably windy with showery rain. Highest temperatures 14 to 21 degrees. 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
1: Thanks, Shane. You are very welcome back to the programme. You're listening to The Clare Byrne Show on News Talk. Ciara Doherty in for Clare this week. Still to come over the next 2 hours, no tickets for Ireland fans to attend the UEFA Nations League fixtures with Israel. We'll be getting reaction.
5: Moving the game to a neutral venue does not make it better or right. In fact, it makes it worse that you're sneaking off to another country and locking the doors.
1: What should and shouldn't go in your fridge?
6: Because tomatoes are produce, you might think that they need to be refrigerated, but they taste a lot better when left at room temperature.
1: And actor Adam Garcia on taking on the role of former Secret Service agent Frank Farmer in the musical The Bodyguard.
24: I think I am going to be jealous when all the dancers get to do the choreography, and Frank Farmer is not part of that world.
1: No, Frank Farmer is definitely not a dancer, but he does Smouldering Bodyguard very, very well, as does Adam Garcia, I would imagine. He'll be here after 10:30 this morning. Do WhatsApp me, 087 1400 106 is the WhatsApp number, or you can email clareburn@newstalk.com. But first, the Law Society says the criminal legal aid dispute could be resolved on an interim basis if two targeted changes are made to the new payment scheme while a broader review is undertaken. It believes these adjustments would address practitioners' main concerns and encourage solicitors to participate in this scheme. Well, Thomas Coughlin of Thomas Coughlin and Co Solicitors joins me now. You're very welcome to the programme. So what are these two adjustments, these two reforms of the schemes that you are looking for, Thomas?
25: Good morning, Ciara. Thanks for having me on the show. There was a meeting of over 200 solicitors online last Friday, hosted by the Law Society, to try and gauge opinion across the profession as to what might resolve the current impasse, and two adjustments came through that meeting as acceptable items that would resolve the dispute at this time, subject then later to a further review of the entire system, which the Minister has promised in any event. And those two adjustments are basically that where separate cases come into the system, albeit on the same first day, but if they're totally separate cases, totally distinct facts, so if you had a theft matter from the 12th of February and an assault matter for the same person on the 14th of March, those two matters, a judge can, in those circumstances, award separate legal aid certificates. That is one of the adjustments that's suggested, because those cases can go different places. I mean, they would have different guards, different witnesses, different people involved. And although they'd land in court on the first day, they would move to different places later on. And can I just explain that? That sometimes cases will, for convenience purposes, from the Garda DPP side, be brought in together on the same date, and then they'll be further distributed through the court system later on. So that's the first change. And the second adjustment that we're seeking, that the meeting felt would be acceptable, would that cases of an extended duration, that a judge after, we'll say, 10 adjournments, could grant an additional certificate for a case of long duration through no fault of the solicitor. So what I'm thinking there is the Children's Court, which, you know, has cases that do go on for a long period of time for really good reasons. They're really welfare reasons, and a judge will work with a juvenile right the way through the system, and those cases become elongated for the benefit of the child. And the second group that would really be affected by that are people who are on remand for serious crimes. So if somebody was up for a book of evidence for a murder trial, was remanded in custody, they must be brought back to court every 2 weeks, or with their consent every 4 weeks. A book is supposed to be served within 42 days, but that that can be extended. And in a complicated murder trial that's active, a book of evidence isn't going to be ready in 42 days. So that could go on for quite a long period of time, and the solicitor has no choice but to stay with that case. So they're the types of cases. So those two adjustments would bring solicitors back to work at this stage, and then there could be a further engagement regarding the system, because there is a proposed new Legal Aid Act in any event. So there's a bill under discussion, so the Law Society would participate in those discussions.
1: Okay, and what you've given there, I suppose, is what a lot of people might see as very sort of separate and distinct cases. But one of the examples that was in the front page of one of the papers was an individual who had a large number of money laundering charges, or an individual, for example, who has 30 separate shoplifting charges over a longer period of time that are all prosecuted together. Do you accept that that should be one legal aid certificate, or do you want that to be seen as separate and distinct? Because that's really the crux of it, isn't it?
25: Yeah, well, it'll be a matter for a judge to assign. So the minister has come out, I think, with two recent examples. So we now have, I think, five examples. And in the original review by the department, there were three examples given where the minister said, look, this payment system isn't acceptable, out of a thrall of 340,000 cases. That was in 2022, 2023. So since 2023 till now, there seems to have been a trawl conducted of what must be a million cases. And we have in the media two examples now of multiple certificates. First of all, I'm in practice 26 years and I've never seen that kind of certificate granting. Judges grant certificates. So, you know, one bicycle shed incident doesn't shut down the entire OPW. I mean, just because there is an outlier case of now 1.5 million cases must have been looked at with five examples. And I accept, yes, I do, that in cases where there are closely related charges, or in cases where there may be multiple charges, that there should be a proportionality to the number of certificates that can issue, yes. But the examples that have been shown are two out of a trawl of potentially 1.5 million. And I just think it's entirely disproportionate to say, well, one cert and one cert only can ever issue.
1: Okay, but I don't think the suggestion from the minister is that they were the only two examples. They're just the two that the media have been aware of. I think one of his arguments was that the reasons for introducing this flat fee scheme was to create a simpler, a more predictable, more transparent payment scheme. If we go back to what you're talking about there, are we not just recreating the complexity that the minister was trying to address and the potential for there to be different interpretations of what is actually a distinct and separate legal issue?
25: Well, I think the numbers of cases that would be affected by these adjustments would naturally be very small. So, I mean, the central pillar of what the minister wants to do with a one flat fee, that now is the central pillar of the new system. So you're looking at basically a discretion grant given to judges. I mean, judges decide this. Solicitors don't decide how many legal aid certs will be granted. So if a judge sees totally separate and distinct cases, a judge can then, in our proposal of an adjustment, in the Law Society's at least proposal of an adjustment, would be a situation where the date of the offence become the critical matter rather than the date that it comes into court. I think there's also a suggestion that there could be a cap in the number of certificates that could issue in that scenario, so that there could be a cap put there as well. But there needs to be provision made. I mean, I think on the other side of it, if you look at it, it is very unfair that if I go into court to represent somebody who's brought in a warrant and they have a theft matter from February and they have an assault matter from March and they have maybe a drugs matter from May, then that I would receive a single flat fee of €520 for all of the work associated with all of those cases in all circumstances. I mean, what we're saying is that judges should have discretion to go through that. And there should be a monitoring then of the system and the outlier cases. And I'd imagine there would be extremely few. I mean, you mentioned there that...
1: Is this not a huge administrative burden then for the judges?
25: Well, the burden has been there for 61 years. I mean, the existing system had the ability to issue separate certificates for separate matters previously, and a judge could make a decision under what was Regulation 7.4 of the regulations that had existed since the 60s. So that burden, no, was the answer, Ciara. In practice, that wasn't a massive burden. A judge would look and you'd say it's an entirely separate matter, and a judge would say, you know what, I'm going to grant legal aid in that. I should say that the idea of judges granting dozens of certificates, like, personally, I've never seen it. And you've said that the media have been informed by the department of two cases. But like, we haven't been informed of anything else at all. The Law Society hasn't been given any of this information, redacted information, to have a look at. This is where a proper review should look at these outlier cases. I mean, how many are there? I mean, we know now of five. That's it. But I mean, we're being drip-fed through the media a couple of examples from the department. But this isn't a proper way to run a justice system, Ciara.
1: I'm just looking at the independent poll at the weekend, and over 50% of people support the minister here when they were asked specifically, was he right or wrong to introduce a flat fee per case in legal aid cases? The majority of the public said yes. Do you worry that you don't have the public on your side in this row, Thomas?
25: Well, Ciara, I don't think that this is a popularity competition. I would worry that the public might have a view that this is an entirely simple political question. I mean, I would worry that the criminal justice system would operate based on what an opinion poll may say. I mean, the reality is the minister has to provide a system of legal representation for people who can't afford it on a constitutional mandate. And that doesn't exist at the moment. So I think once I engage with the public myself and explain the scenarios, then the public that I speak with, friends of mine will say, who mightn't otherwise have been attuned to the issues, very rapidly begin to realise that if you're paid a single fee for an unlimited amount of work, that becomes unsustainable. And we must remember, we're not employees of the Department of Justice. We're independent solicitors. And the criminal justice legal aid system is a system of vouchers. So the minister will issue a voucher and say, OK, here's a voucher. A judge will either assign you or somebody will either ask for you. And if you're on the panel, you then accept that case. And at the moment, I've withdrawn from the Criminal Legal Aid panel. I'm not accepting those vouchers because I'm looking at it saying, my office has 14 staff members. I have responsibilities. This is a line of income. This isn't a wage for me. This is a fee income towards my practice. And if on a flat fee, I have to take on five or six different matters, which will have different hearing dates, may require probation reports, may require witness statements to be taken by me, may require an expert witness, okay, that for an unlimited amount of work, I have to accept that. I have to make the commercial decision, Ciara, that I just can't make a business case in my office for that, because this is a subcontracting out of a social service.
1: Okay, Thomas Coughlin, we're going to have to leave that conversation there for now, but it does seem to be a row that is rumbling on. We haven't had a response from the Department of Justice to that request for those two reforms, as Thomas outlined. But if we get it, I'm sure we will bring it to you here on the programme. Thomas Coughlin of Thomas Coughlin & Co. Solicitors, thank you for that update. Now, how would you feel about living in a property that was owned by your employer? Well, Airbus operates the Swords Express in Dublin and indeed many other services, and they have said there is a severe shortage of suitable sites for their employees, and they are applying for retention for 19 modular accommodation units and 6 mobile home units at their depot in County Dublin. Well, joining me on the line to discuss this further is Lorcan Sir, Senior Lecturer in Housing, Planning and Development at the Technological University of Dublin. You're very welcome to the programme, Lorcan. And just to be clear, we have reached out to the company for clarification from them as to what these units exactly will be used for. But the planning agent for this organisation makes some very interesting points, don't they, Lorcan, in their application to the council for retention of these units?
7: Well, the first thing, Ciara, I suppose to say is that employers providing accommodation for their employees has a really, really long history across Ireland and Britain. If you people think of companies like Cadbury's built Bourneville, and the Lever family built Port Sunlight, and in Ireland, if you know Waterford, Port Law there was effectively built by the owners of the mill for the workers. So there is a long history doing this. What strikes me from the Airbus case is that these are already up and running, and in a classic Irish sense, like we'll sin first and seek forgiveness later, they're applying for retention of these. And it raises loads of issues around, you know, the safety and security and low quality accommodation. Like, if you've ever been in a yard where there are buses or trucks or anything like that, you know, it's not a place really where you want to live. It's noisy and it's dangerous. But on the other side, like on the Airbus side of the argument, I mean, this is all a reflection of really, really poor housing policy over the years and poor outcomes. Like, these people have nowhere to live, and even if they could find accommodation that was available, they probably wouldn't be able to afford it. Like, bus drivers aren't necessarily the best paid employees that we have in the workforce. So to find affordable accommodation, they will probably be driving for an hour or two every day to get to their job, which then involves driving on the clock for long hours. As you can see in the planning application, it says sometimes they start at 4 a.m. in the morning and mightn't finish till 2 a.m. the next morning. So, you know, all of this really is a reflection, an outcome of really, really poor housing policy, where the government, through all its efforts, haven't managed to provide accommodation that's affordable for ordinary people and ordinary wages doing ordinary jobs, you know.
1: Yeah, and just to be clear, I suppose we don't have an idea of the setup at the moment, where the modular units are, where the mobile homes are, and I'm sure Airbus would argue that the health and safety of their workers is a priority for them, and that is why they are taking this stand and trying to provide this accommodation. But the issue, I suppose, is that the companies say that they have really high staff turnover and that they are finding it difficult to maintain and to retain staff because they cannot find people who can find somewhere to live in the locality in an area that would make it commutable given what the work is.
7: Yeah, that's not just in doing jobs like bus driving. You'll even find like kind of more highly qualified jobs like teachers. A lot of schools, particularly primary schools in large urban areas, particularly Dublin, have issues retaining teachers, particularly when they hit the age of their early 30s and they've done 10 or 12 years in Dublin and they're at that stage where they want to kind of transition from renting into home ownership. They can't find anywhere that they live. So they just up sticks and they move back to Cavan, Monaghan, you know, Roscommon, wherever they're from, and say, well, it's much easier here. I probably would be able to build on a bit of land that I can afford. And so schools are having issues as well. So it's not like this is across the board in the economy. It's not, you know, Airbus is just an example of this. It's across the board, whereby the knock-on effects of having no accommodation and accommodation that is available, maybe unaffordable for the vast majority of people, are huge. I mean, this impacts right across the sector. So you're going to struggle then to find people willing to do ordinarily paid jobs in large urban areas who then, like, they might have to live way out beyond in Cavan and kind of buy a car and commute every morning, which adds to their stress and health issues and a whole lot of issues. So,
1: and it highlights that, doesn't it? Because we think of the housing as just being this isolated housing crisis. But this story, and indeed any other employer who finds himself in this situation, it highlights that actually it has real economic consequences in terms of trying to hold and retain staff. And it also exposes the infrastructure problem that for people who are trying to work outside the normal 9 to 6 or 8 to 5 shift in Ireland, you're in deep trouble if you're relying on public transport.
7: Well, this is the interesting thing about housing, is that it's not just the economic issues, but it also impacts people's health, and there's huge gender issues. But the health thing is really interesting. If these drivers, you know, are finishing at 2 a.m. and have to drive an hour and a half back to wherever they could manage to find accommodation to, that seriously affects people's health. You eat more, you get more stressed, you spend less time with your kids and your family and all that kind of stuff. So these kind of policy outcomes, they're right across the spectrum from the economy and employers trying to attract and retain, you know, so that then leads to wage inflation, because in order to attract, say, more bus drivers, Airbus might have to offer more money. That impacts their profits. People having more money means they can outbid each other for rents, which drives up rents. So there's a whole kind of circularity around this, which, you know, and at the bottom of it all is policy, which has kind of prioritise the delivery of really expensive luxury apartments and not kind of, you know, top down, if you know what I mean, Ciara, rather than bottom up, like the most basic kind of affordable type of housing that most people kind of want and need. And the result is then that people are kind of having to move farther and farther away to do kind of and commute longer and longer hours.
1: I mean, as you said, right, in Ireland, we do have this history of the employer providing housing to the employee. I can think of all of the housing around Dublin 8 that the Guinness family would have provided to there.
7: Guinness,
1: absolutely,
7: all that, yeah.
1: It's across the board. But do you have any other concerns now, given the lack of housing, as to the vulnerability of an employee who is also finding that their employer is their landlord?
7: Well, I don't know if you saw the article in the paper, was it yesterday or the day before, Ciara, about the bungalow that was rented for, I think it was employees in a Chinese restaurant, and there was 34 of them in the house. The problem is, and the concern for the employees as opposed to the employer, is that standards are being driven down, and out of desperation, they will take anything that they can, and that could be, you know, I've seen cases before of Brazilian students packed into accommodation on the North Circular Road there. You know, there could be six or seven of them in bunk beds in one room. And it's, apart from being illegal, it's totally unsafe. So what you end up doing then is putting people's lives at risk and putting people's health at risk. Now, in the Airbus case with mobile homes, I haven't seen the kind of exactly what they're having proposed. But like, you know, those are the kind of things you don't really want, no matter where they are on the site there. You don't really want to be living next door to where your buses are or where your job is. You know, you need that kind of mental space so that you can kind of divorce yourself or separate yourself from your work when you do have your day or two off, rather than kind of living on site. So for loads of reasons, for both Airbus, this is not obviously very good. And for the employees, it's obviously not very good. But at the root of it is a kind of policy that has prioritised all the wrong things.
1: I'm just thinking of a story that I heard covered yesterday on News Talk, and that was the Dunsink City Quarter, this ambitious plan to create a new town in North County Dublin, 18,500 much needed homes. It could house up to 46,000 people, and yet we see almost 400 objections to that consultation phase going into Fingal County Council. So is that part of the difficulty here too, is that the efforts to try and build at scale, which is what we need in this country, are often thwarted?
7: Well, I'm going to pull you up there on that one, Ciara, because the 400, what you call objections, is a mischaracterization. What they are is 400 observations, and
1: yes,
7: some of them, like it could be a lot of them, could be objections for sure. But like you'll invariably find in these developments, there's a lot of people writing in saying, absolutely, go ahead, let's do this. They're part of the democratic process. I did an interview with the Washington Post last week, and about, you know, the journalist was concerned about the objections to Trump's golf course, you know. And I had to explain to him, this is what we call democracy in Ireland. And in America, you can plonk a data center in the middle of a community and nobody can say boo. And we have this system in Ireland, and it's a very valuable system, and one that we should be regarding rather than denigrating, where people, ordinary people like you and me, can get involved in the development process, and we can voice our support or our lack of support for certain developments that go on. So I don't see them as an issue, really. Like, we still have planning permission for 45,000 apartments in the greater Dublin area alone that are sitting there, planning permission granted, and nobody's doing anything with them. So if the objections or the observations aren't holding those up. So I think it's a valuable part of our local democracy, the fact that people can and are bothered to sit down and write observations to Fingal County Council about such a large plan.
1: Okay, finally, if you were in government, what could you do immediately in the short term to ensure workers like this can afford to live within reach of their jobs?
7: Well, that's a really tricky one, because this is unraveling a ball of string. But like, when people ask me that question, like, what would I do? My answer probably wouldn't help the Airbus drivers immediately, but it would in the medium terms. I would ban all contact with lobbyists. I think lobbyists have been at the core of an awful lot of our problems over the last 10 years. They're easy access into Dáil Éireann, and they're easy access into the Custom House. Ministers and civil servants who are willing to bend over backwards to listen to them and implement their every word and every suggestion and idea. And that has led to the outcomes that we had today. Like, we're busy building apartments for €3,000 a month all over the city. Like, 95% of new construction in Dublin over the last 3 or 4 years has been apartments, and 95% of those has been for rent. That's not helping the men and women in Airbus who are driving buses on, you know, 40, 50 grand a year. And because these new apartments are all €3,000 a month. And that's directly as a result of lobbying from you know, policy lobbying from lobbyists.
1: Okay.
7: So my first thing would be ban the contact with the lobbyists.
1: Larkin Sir, I know you are on your holidays and you took a call from us this morning, so we really appreciate that. Larkin Sir is a senior lecturer in housing planning and development at TUD in Dublin. And as I said, we did reach out to Airbus for a comment, and I will bring you their statement when we get it in. Still to come on the programme this morning, how we need to live better if we want to live longer. Up next, though.

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5: Well, there is €303,000 in the summer cash machine, and you have until 3 p.m. this Friday, that's August the 7th, to get your entry in. 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That figure, one more time, €303,000. Now, I'm delighted to be joined in studio by actor Adam Garcia, who is looking very fresh-faced.
6: Wow. Thank you very much.
5: Despite performing in The Bodyguard, the musical, until late last night in Dublin.
6: This is true, but, you know, it's a pleasure to be here, and the lighting's lovely.
5: Not everybody says that. It doesn't seem to do me the same favours, Adam, as it's doing you this morning. Let's talk about the role here, because this film and the character you're playing, Frank Farmer, which of course was played by Kevin Costner superbly, yeah, is much, much loved. I think it has a certain cult quality, The Bodyguard, at this stage. Do you feel that?
6: Definitely. Yeah, there's so much love and fondness for the film. And, I mean, the musical itself has been going for 14 years, which is sort of testament that an audience, new and old, will come and keep watching this show. But, yeah, obviously Kevin Costner's beautiful blue-eyed intensity, smouldering fearlessness, and because I never saw the film, which is sort of crazy. I watched bits of it because I worked with the film's director in 2003, Mick Jackson. But what I was trying to figure out, like, did I, because I didn't realize our ending is slightly different to the movie's ending, not, and I don't want to give anything away. But I, obviously the music videos were everywhere. So I remember Kevin Costner from that, and just his intensity of his stare, I was like, oh, dang, I need to try and theatrically reproduce that.
5: I'm very interested in the fact that the ending is a little bit different, because we had this debate on the programme yesterday on whether or not films that are adaptations of books should remain completely faithful to the original. So the musical has decided not to do that. Now, I'm not going to ask you to reveal the ending.
6: No.
5: But one of my main problems, being the romantic that I am, is that at the end of The Bodyguard, the movie, they don't stay together. Is there a chance you tweak that? That's all I'm going to ask.
6: It's ambiguous.
5: It's hope. That's all I need.
6: That's it. That's all. It's just, yeah, it's never. I that was the thing. I was like, well, I don't think they are. And then the director was like, I think they do. And then Sidani was like, well, I think they are as well. And we're like, oh, it's very open. We just don't know.
5: Okay, well, I'm going to take the interpretation that they do.
6: This is it.
5: Because I'm looking for a happy ending here.
6: Whatever the interpretation you need.
5: We had a member of the team went to the Bord Gáis last night and went to the musical and enjoyed it. But she said it's a real sing-along. That because I suppose people know the movie and know the songs and know Whitney Houston so well, they join in. What is that like?
6: It's wonderful because obviously, I mean, there's not a non-banger Whitney Houston song, and nothing that doesn't work in this show as well. And there are definite places inside the show which are like concerts. So Sidani, or Maria Mambo, who are playing Rachel, they're singing as though they're at a concert, and that's the best time that people can get up and sing and do their thing. But people normally don't sing during the ballads, which are the musical theatre parts where people are expressing, you know, the ongoing narrative of their character's nature. So, yeah, so people sing along, I think, in the appropriate place.

0: And it probably creates a certain atmosphere and is an opportunity for you as a performance to tell if the audience is engaged, if they're really enjoying it.
1: Absolutely. And yes, I have to say, a Dublin audience very much enjoys it. It was great. They were a really great audience. But yeah, it's a way to gauge how they're responding, how interested they are. But I think why the show works as well and why the movie works, but particularly the show, is because it's a romance. So people love the romance and the danger of that romance. But it's also a thriller. So it sort of keeps people on the edge of their seats at the same time. Yeah, it's something for everyone.
0: I mean, for you, right, a lot of the role, as you described it there, is about your physical presence, blue eyes smouldering, just being in the background while she falls in love with them. Is that new for you? Are you used to sort of more physically demanding roles?
1: Yeah, and that's a good way to put it. And, excuse me, there's one of those things where because there's no close-ups, you do have to sort of create a physicality that projects, you know, to the back of the Bord Gáis or any of the other theatres you're playing. And normally I'm singing and dancing and it's a lot more sort of physically expressive. So this was an interesting one for me because the director's main note was he's unflappable and he's still. And that's really hard to trust that you're going to be interesting or not dissolve completely into the background as sort of a standing statue. I mean, lighting helps. But yeah, so that was one of the challenges I had is like he doesn't react much. He's unreactive. That's why he's so potent. It's because there's this maelstrom happening around him and he is this anchor, central point. So it was interesting playing that.
0: It would require then a certain discipline?
1: An absolute discipline and sort of, yeah. So it's nice because I'm not like that at all. I'm nothing like Frank Farmer. Like my wife came and saw it and she was like, oh, he's Frank Farmer guy you're playing. I fancy him. I'm like, okay, well, you've made a terrible choice. So it's nice to get to play someone like that.
0: You became a performer quite accidentally, really, didn't you?
1: Yeah. I was always dancing and I always enjoyed dancing and I did, you know, school plays and stuff like that. But my intention was to go to university and get a real job. Doing biological sciences. And then one of the guys who was teaching me ended up sort of choreographing some bits for TV and said, would you like to come along? And I did that. And then that developed into a show called sort of Tap Dogs and then Hot Shoe Shuffle. And then I went along for the ride and I ended up in the UK. Bananas.
0: And you're still here now.
1: And I'm still here.
0: In this industry where longevity is really quite difficult. So where had that love then for music and tap and dance come from?
1: I don't know. I mean, I've always loved music and I really liked moving to music. Like I was trying to tell my daughter and she has sort of a type of synesthesia, which is she hears colours. So when she hears music, she actually sees a pattern in her brain. And I'm sort of the same thing. Like I feel a physical shape when music plays. Which is sort of weird. I know it sounds really weird. So I've always just had a natural need to move. And so when I got into dancing, I was like, well, this is perfect. This is what I've been wanting to do. And so
0: this is your outlet.
1: This is my outlet.
0: And does she find that too? That the music and the dance is a release for that.
1: Yeah. And yeah. So and she literally like she loves painting whilst listening to music because she gets sort of the inspiration from what the music's doing. It's kind of bananas.
0: No, it's just genetic. There you go.
1: Yeah, I guess.
0: Environment is one thing, but actually your genetics is something else. You're coming back to Ireland again in November with Emerald Storm. So this is a fusion of Irish dance, which all of our audience will be familiar with, and tap dance.
1: Correct.
0: How do they work together?
1: They're interesting cousins. So when Sam Heather, who's the other Irish choreographer, because I can't do Irish, and I really wish I could. I'm a tap dancer. We started exploring this concept of, you know, they're so similar, and yet they're really, really different, and wanted to see, you know, what happened when those things met. And so this is sort of, it's traditional, it leans towards the more non-traditional. So my style of tap is very much jazz, rock, sort of modern fusion-based sort of styles. And so is hers. So she can do traditional, but she prefers to do much more modern music. And so it's this sort of non-traditional modern take on when tap and Irish meet. And it's very, very entertaining.
0: Have you managed to pick up any Irish dance? Have you tried to learn how to Irish dance?
1: I think I have. But my Irish dancer friends are like, you're getting closer. And I think that's good. It's such a hard, like, it is the combination of like ballet technique and sort of, and tap dancing. I love Irish dancing so much.
0: I love what they've said to you there, because that is just a real Irish way of saying, I don't think you're getting this, but I'm trying to be nice to you. we're not the straightest of people.
1: Yeah, but that is the nicest way they could be like, no, you can't do it. But it's the ankles. It's very hard.
0: Had you seen Riverdance then? Were you a fan of that?
1: Yeah, I was a huge fan of Riverdance. And Lord of the Dance. I remember meeting Michael Flatley when Tap Dogs first came over to the UK. And it's in terms of just, you know, that thundering entertainment, it was, you know, it changed. It gave a whole new sort of generation of and global audience for Irish dancing. I think it was a phenomenal achievement and still is.
0: I'm looking at your schedule here, because obviously you're touring with The Bodyguard at the moment. You've been all over the UK. You're in Ireland. Then I presume back to the UK. Then over here again with Emerald Storm, which is also travelling. What is life on the road like now as you get that little bit older, as you have family at home?
1: Yeah, look, it's one of those... I'd love to... It's hard being away from your family, I have to say. Like, that's the tough one. And hard on them, I presume. I mean, they say that. Apparently the house is a lot cleaner. But other than that, yeah, it's wonderful. I love traveling around Ireland and the UK and other places, visiting different towns, seeing the local culture, eating, communing with people. Like, that's a wonderful, and I'm very, very, I have a lot of gratitude for that. And you get into a rhythm of that. So it's quite odd going home for just a weekend or a Sunday, and everyone sort of has to get used to you again. And, you know, you do all your washing and then you pack back up and you're out the next day. So we're coming to the end of Bodyguard. We've got about 5 or 6 weeks to go. And then I've got 5 weeks on the road with Emerald Storm. And then I get to be home for a bit, so I'll be very happy for that.
0: And I'm sure your daughter is pretty impressed with some of your stories. I mean, you did get to work a little with Idina Menzel.
1: It's true.
0: She of Wicked.
1: Oh, yes.
0: Wicked fame and general Broadway fame.
1: General superstar, Broadway superstar, yeah. And my I've got two daughters. The eldest, who was a huge Frozen fan, we were invited by Idina to see the opening of Frozen 2. And she was really little, and Idina came out and spoke, and she was like, who's that? And I was like, well, close your eyes. And then she closed her eyes, and she's like, oh, it's Elsa, brown-haired Elsa. So she knows Idina as brown-haired Elsa. Yeah.
0: And then,
1: yeah.
0: That's a beautiful story.
1: Yeah, it's really lovely.
0: So then she's like, Dad, no problem, do what you need to do if this is the access I get. I mean, she's a real princess.
1: Yeah, she got to meet a genuine ice queen princess, yeah.
0: Can I just ask you, before you go, because this was absolutely my vintage, Coyote Ugly.
1: Ah, yes.
0: Which was 26 years old yesterday.
1: What?
0: Yes.
1: My God.
0: Right, and I remember going to see it, and I still love it.
1: This is great news.
0: How does it feel to have been part of a cult classic like that?
1: Well, now we can sort of say, yes, I think it could be approaching cult classic, which is, I mean, awesome. I have my cult classics that I watch, like, with Null and I. Cult classic for me. We'll watch it anytime, can quote every line from it. So to then, you know, it was a big enough movie. It was a $40 million movie, Coyote Ugly. It was Jerry Bruckheimer, the most successful producer probably in the history of the world. And it did really well at the box office, but then DVD sales is what made it so accessible to everyone and to be a hand-me-down type of movie. So to get to be part of that is like, I mean, it's a one in a million. There's not that many sort of cult classics to be a part of, and I'm part of one. It's
0: Would you
1: awesome.
0: Have had any sense when you were doing it? Do you think this is going to go down in history as one of the great musical movies?
1: You just never know. I knew it was good. I loved the script, and it was Jerry Bruckheimer, so that's that sort of pedigree. And he was aiming to do a Flashdance for the new generation, like he produced Flashdance. But we were all relative unknowns. Like Piper had done maybe one film. I'd done one film. Maria Bello and John Goodman were probably the most, you know, experienced actors on the film. The rest of us, we were like, we don't know what we're doing. We just get up there and dance and do our thing. And so it was great. It was such a wonderful time filming it. And then the release and people seemed to love it. And then it just, kept on going. So you never know.
0: Well, Adam Garcia, it's been a real pleasure to meet you. I have Can't Fight the Moonlight now going around in my head, and that's where it will remain, I would imagine, for the rest of the day. The Bodyguard is in the Bord Gáis Energy Theatre until the 8th of August. There are tickets there if anybody is interested in going to see it. Thank you so much for coming in. It's a real pleasure to meet you.
1: Oh, it's been a pleasure. Thank you so much.
0: Let's take a break.
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0: Well, we all want to live longer, but do we need to start living better? That when we get to old age, we still have the quality of life to go with it. Well, to share some really important advice around this, I'm now joined by GP Eleanor Galvin. You're very welcome to the show, Eleanor. And I do think the narrative around aging has changed now, because for a long time there, we were focused on the numbers. Get the numbers up. Be here for as long as you possibly can. And we did had great progress in that area. But now I think people are looking at aging differently, and they don't want to be old and sort of incapable of having a quality of life. What is the point in that?
9: It's about health span now, like living well longer, not forever, but just that while you're here that you're well. And I suppose starting it before you are in your late ages. The one predictor that will keep you out of a nursing home is leg strength and balance. And I suppose it's that people will be putting in exercise and things like that now that you don't just start thinking about living better, longer and being healthier when you're approaching old age, but that you would put in kind of a good lifestyle now and try and see if that will help to prevent disease. I suppose it's kind of longevity is kind of like preventative medicine kind of meets commercial supplements. And I suppose it's about doing all the normal boring things and then seeing what other added extras you can do on top of them. So there are long studies saying eating fish is good for you and your longevity and heart attack prevention. So is omega-3 fatty acid supplements. They're proven supplements. They help you live longer in a healthy fashion.
0: So what should the goal be now? What should the mindset be? I mean, what expectations should people have for later life?
9: I would hope that it's by preventing disease. Preventing disease is when you're around when you're older, which people are living longer, but you want to live long well, that you would do all the normal things you ought to do, which is go have all your preventative things done. Go have your DEXA scan, make sure you don't break a bone or a hip. Go and have your smear test, go have your mammogram. Maybe keep a good eye on your blood pressure, keep a good eye on your cholesterol, do all those basic things and then address any issues as they come so that none of them are increasing as you get older or just accepting that things are getting worse. If you have sore joints, go see a physio. Do things like that that will help to keep you mobile and active longer. And then you will have a better quality of life.
0: And that is the bit that I hear lots of gym instructors talking about now. Mobility.
9: Yes.
0: Mobility, strength, conditioning, balance.
9: Yes.
0: Focusing on your ankles, your knees, your hips.
9: Yeah.
0: And ensuring all of those aspects of your health, never mind, you know, your biceps and triceps and whether you have a six pack. Looking after those is really important later in life.
9: Yeah, and you can start that now by, if you're in a very low sofa and you want to stand up, don't use your arms, use your legs. Don't be trying to sit up and stand down without holding onto the side of a sofa or a chair. And that is an exercise that if you keep doing that as you get older, that will help to keep the power in your legs.
0: So what level of fitness do you think people should be doing in their, and do they need to be starting in their 30s, 40s? Is it okay to pick it up in your 50s and 60s?
9: Well, if you're now in your 50s and 60s, never too late to start, and just start with walking and a little bit of maybe strength training, which could be carrying your messages home from your local shop, and start gentle and do stuff. But you should be aiming for, they say 10,000 steps a day, but 8,000 steps a day, 6,000 steps a day. Start from where you're at and move it on. Balance, stand on one leg as you brush your teeth. All sorts of little bit of health stacking that you can do to make you feel better and move better, and maybe not go for the quick fixes. There's an awful lot of things for sale, kind of advice coming with stuff for sale with it. You could start and do the simple things. I think that's probably within everybody's reach to go for a walk or to do a little bit of strength training.
0: And that could be as simple as having two weights in your house.
9: Absolutely.
0: And doing a simple exercise routine.
9: Absolutely.
0: Which you can probably find on the internet.
9: YouTube. I'm sure YouTube has a whole load of them. But if you're running into trouble and you're having sore joints or you're finding your flexibility and things are poor, go see a physio. Physios are amazing. One time. Do you know, get some exercises. Get going. If it's not helping, go back again.
0: Okay, so just don't sit with any of those issues. Try and address them good and early. What about your bone health? What is best for that? You mentioned the DEXA scan.
9: Yeah.
0: But how do you prevent any issues?
9: So vitamin D is incredibly important, and vitamin D comes from the sunshine. And this year we are blessed in Ireland, but not every year we are so blessed. So vitamin D, most Irish people need to supplement vitamin D.
0: And very few people do, actually, I think.
9: Yeah. It's incredibly important. It's sunshine. It's sunshine and supplements. So a very easy, proven supplement to take is vitamin D for your bones. Also to get enough calcium-rich foods in your diet. And calcium mainly comes from dairy food. And it also can come from things like oranges, Brazil nuts. I think there's a whole list of things that you can get if you are not dairy friendly, but you may well need to take a calcium supplement. You may well need to take vitamin D. Magnesium is good for your bones, but I would think vitamin D would be the easiest place to start with.
0: And should
9: sunshine.
0: Everybody be taking that?
9: Vitamin D?
0: Yes.
9: Absolutely.
0: From all ages, men and women?
9: Yes. Yes. Children, a lot. We just don't get an awful lot of it here.
0: What other supplements should people be taking? Because as you know, Eleanor, if you walk into any pharmacy in this country, any shop actually, if you go online, you are inundated with people recommending different supplements.
9: Just don't ever buy supplements from people who are selling them. Go do your own research. Go ask somebody independent what you should take, and they won't be long telling you what you should and you shouldn't. But you shouldn't be getting your advice on what to take from the person who's selling you the product. I'm not talking about pharmacists, I'm talking about online, and there's an awful lot of that. One of my patients, actually, her postman said to her, you're on such a supplement. I know because I'm delivering to all your neighbours. So some of these things are just going like fad through neighbourhoods. And sometimes I'm sure they're good and sometimes they not, may not be. There are not a huge amount of trials done for longevity from any sort of supplement because it's a new emerging thing and we don't have something to say people will live longer. There's not those sort of studies done yet for most things. We can say about vitamin D, yeah, you live longer, better. Same with omega-3 fatty acids, which is also in fish. That is good for you. And if you have high triglyceride levels, which is a part of your cholesterol, you will do good on omega-3. It's kind of worth knowing what your cholesterol is and then targeting with that, as well as maybe with a tablet, but also knowing that some supplements do interact with medicines. So just to be cautious. But I think a very good place to start off would be taking vitamin D and an omega-3. Like they would be things that would have science backing them. And then other things could be considered promising or have maybe not huge studies done. And that's up to yourself if you want to give those a go.
0: Okay. And the health is rapidly advancing as a field of medicine. So you need to, I suppose, keep abreast of the advice that is out there. Speak to your GP.
9: Yeah.
0: All right. We'll leave that conversation there for now. Eleanor Galvin, thanks so much for coming in to us. All the great advice on how to not just live longer, but live better. Let's take a very quick break.
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0: Still to come on the Claire Byrne Show this morning, no tickets for Ireland v Israel. What should and shouldn't go in your fridge? And scientist Dr. Niamh Shaw on her life and career. But first, Bernie Jameson with the very latest news.
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19: It's 11 o'clock. Good morning.
15: At least 17 people have been killed and 44 injured in the latest Russian attacks targeting the Kyiv region. Ukraine's President Volodymyr Zelensky says lives could have been saved if the country had access to air defense systems like missile interceptors. Russia claims it targeted military facilities. However, speaking on the Claire Byrne show, journalist Emmanuel Chase, who's in Ukraine, says that's not the case.
18: Russia, with 24 missiles, ballistic missiles, hypersonic missiles, and with more than 100 drones, targeted mostly civilian warehouses. So there's post offices, depots that have been targeted, also, you know, shopping centers where you would go to repair things in your house, find your gardening tools.
15: A man's been arrested in connection with a firearms incident in County Galway. A man aged in his 20s was hospitalised with non-life-threatening injuries after a gun was discharged at a house in Dunlow and Ballinasloe in the early hours of Monday morning. Gardaí have issued an appeal for witnesses to the incident in the Coolon Escarida area. They've detained a man aged in his 20s and investigations are ongoing. A man in his 40s has been injured after a gun was fired in Clondalkin in Dublin. Gardaí say at least one shot was aimed towards a vehicle at St Killian's Park last night. A man in his 40s suffered non-life-threatening injuries and the scene's been preserved for a technical examination. Thousands of people don't have a GP, according to figures released by the HSE. Data shows over 5,700 people contacted the HSE this year after struggling to source their own GP. Sinn Féin TD David Cullinan says those who do have a GP are also seeing a change.
19: What we're seeing at the moment is a lack of continuity of care, and that's what GPs are saying to me. The bedrock of the GP system and primary care is that you have a family doctor, you know your family doctor, you see the same GP. This is changing, unfortunately, because of the lack of capacity. So people are contacting their GP and being told that that person is not available.
15: A bus company has introduced beds for staff at its Dublin depot as it highlights the struggle for housing. Planning permission's been lodged to retain 25 modular units and mobile homes at Erebus's site in Dublin 15. The operator of the Swords Express says staff face considerable challenges in finding suitable homes nearby. It says the short-term accommodation will allow drivers to take breaks between shifts. And that's it for now. More at 12.
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21: Good morning, I'm Cameron Hill. Gianni Infantino is holding crisis talks with key FIFA staff today in Morocco as he fights to save his job. The pressure on the head of world football has increased after development chief Arsene Wenger distanced himself from the president's failed private investment plan. Arsenal have reportedly agreed a deal to sign Bruno Guimaraes from Newcastle for a fee believed to be in the region of £75 million. Four more big games names have been confirmed for next month's Irish Open Golf at Doonbeg. Patrick Reed, Rob McIntyre, Francesco Molinari and Seb Straka will join defending champion Rory McIlroy and previous winners Shane Lowry and Padraig Harrington at the DP World Tour event. US President Donald Trump, who owns the venue for this year's edition, is set to visit the course during the tournament. And play has been delayed at Ireland's opening ODI against Afghanistan in Tyrone due to rain. A ground inspection is scheduled at Breedy Cricket Ground at 12 o'clock this afternoon. To access three free Off the Ball podcasts a month, download the Go Loud app now.
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15: Quite breezy, but mostly dry with a few sunny spells. Top temperatures 14 to 21 degrees with fresh and gusty westerly winds. And now you're up to date on News Talk.
0: Thanks, Bernie. You're very welcome back to the programme. You're listening to The Claire Byrne Show on News Talk with me, Ciara Doherty. Coming up this hour, what should and what shouldn't go in your fridge?
1: Because tomatoes are produce, you might think that they need to be refrigerated, but they taste a lot better when left at room temperature.
0: And scientist and explorer Dr. Niamh Shaw on her life and success.
4: I'm alive for such a short period of time. 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
0: 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Now, the FAA have confirmed that they will not provide tickets for Irish fans to attend the upcoming Nations League fixtures against Israel. The games are to take place in September and October, with a small allocation of tickets available to Israeli fans for the first fixture to take place in Hungary. Well, to discuss this move from the Irish Footballing Authority, I'm now joined by Colm Buhig from Off the Ball. You're very welcome to the programme, Colm. The saga that is this game continues. It has been engulfed in controversy since that draw many moons ago. The FAI say their basis is security concerns for fans. What's your read of it?
5: It's a real sporting disadvantage, but I would caveat that by saying this is just sport, and obviously it, in the grand scheme of things, is not that important. But if you just want to talk about the footballing aspect of it, that away game in inverted commas in Hungary, Israel will have a selection of fans there, as you said in your introduction, and Ireland won't. So it's going to make matters tougher strictly on the pitch alone. Now, the whole idea of the FAI saying it's security protocol, basically I would read it as we're afraid of what our own fans are going to do, so we're just going to play this as safe as possible. But for many people, this is the worst of both worlds, really, in that we're kind of half committing to this. You know, we're not either going ahead with it as normal or just boycotting it. We're kind of sort of doing it, trying to be a little bit pregnant. And it doesn't sit well with a lot of people this morning about this news. But I do want to stress the caveat that this is only sport, but this is just a symbol of what's going on.
0: Yeah, you say it's only sport, but it is a lot more to a lot of people.
5: Yeah, of course.
0: Isn't it? Particularly when it comes to our national football team. Let's just go, though, to the players for a second, because I think they should be first and foremost in everybody's minds here, because they have been put into a very difficult position. What will it be like for the players, particularly in that first leg, where they are playing Israel? There are Israeli fans there.
5: Yeah.
0: Maybe shouting support, maybe booing at our players, who knows? And nobody on their side.
5: Very difficult, extremely. If the national anthems are played, you can imagine the faces on those Irish players. And all we're going to be hearing when we're watching that game on TV, if people decide to watch it, because many people mightn't out of protest, but for those who do watch it, we're really only going to be able to hear the distinctive Irish accents of certain players and the coaching staff, and that's it. And the rest of us will be watching from afar, hoping beyond hope that Ireland win that game, because it's actually part of a really condensed window of games. It starts away to Kosovo and then it's away to Israel. And then, interestingly enough, on the 1st of October, between the two Israel games, Ireland are actually at home to Austria in a standard game in Dublin. And I suspect that there'll be a lot of protests in that particular game about what's happening, because then 3 days later it's Ireland's, in inverted commas again, home game against Israel. So that's the one that's in Serbia. Now, they had already decided that was going to be behind closed doors, so that's for both sets of supporters. But for the Israel home game, Israel would have a certain section of supporters. We don't know how many ticket allocations there will be for Israeli fans. What we do know is that they're going to have a specific Israeli ID to ensure that no Irish supporters actually sneak into that game.
0: I mean, have they given any more detail, the FAI I'm talking about here, in terms of the operational challenges, those security concerns? I mean, they haven't elaborated on that, have they?
5: No, I mean,
0: or why
5: guess
0: they can't be overcome, which is one of our texters here saying, Kira, we need to play the game and put in place the necessary security protocols to stop those who are going to hate on Israel.
5: Yeah, they haven't given any more information as we sit here speaking right now. They're going to be asked for it. There's another story that we might talk about all the stuff that's happening in FIFA and Gianni Infantino, and the FAI have been totally silent on that. So for this, they have released a statement about the Israeli games. But that, I wouldn't say it's jargon necessarily. What they're obviously saying that they're terrified about what will happen if fans actually attended the event. I don't think that we're going to get much of an elaboration other than basically more words that follow on from the statement that we already got. And it's not going to satisfy anyone. If people are looking for a satisfying response from the FAI, they're not going to get it, or certainly not wholesale, because fundamentally people disagree with the stance anyway.
0: Mm-hmm. But as you say, they're in some ways trying to have the best of both worlds here, while ultimately leaving everybody, players included, in a difficult position. Could these arrangements, do you think, have an impact now on our Nations League campaign? Or is that a concern way at the bottom of the pile?
5: Well, I think it will become a concern depending on what happens in the other matches against Kosovo and Austria. It'll all be in the context of what happens after a few games in the Nations League. But of course it could. And we could be sitting here talking in many months' time about that game at home to Israel where there was no support and the Israeli fans in the stadium that night did spur on their team to victory. But of course, the football side of it will do the talking then, just like it did in the World Cup, and we will analyse that game the following day, like any game of football, about maybe in that instance if Ireland lose the game, where they came up short on the pitch. But forget about this being ever talked about as just a football game in its entirety. There will always be a cloud over this. So it was either play the game as normal and have a huge amount of security there on the day, which for a lot of people listening right now live is out of the question, and that's fair enough because people are divided on this, or don't play the game at all and face the repercussions, which people are also divided on.
0: Speaking of coming up short, has the FAI come up short on this issue and indeed that Gianni Infantino controversy, which we'll talk about in a second?
5: I think they're scared in both instances. They're scared in the FIFA side of things because as of March this year, they're €36 million in debt. And if they were to accept this Gianni Infantino privatisation proposal, they could make as much as €40 million. And remember, for Infantino, I know we're crossing between two stories here. He only needs 106 votes in the 211 FAs around the world. He only needs that, right? This is absolutely dead in the water yet. There's an emergency meeting today in Rabat. And as for the Israeli stuff, they are politically stuck. They're frozen. They're hoping that people will accept this as, you have to understand, guys, we're fearful for all of your safety. I read it as they're fearful of what the fans will do.
0: I just want to bring you a few more texts. Yeah. Play the games and get on with it. There are plenty of people who are not interested in boycotting games for politics. Now read that out. Or is News Talk too weak or too liberal lefty journalist? Well, this liberal lefty journalist has just read out your text, and I'm going to read out the next test, which also takes a similar position. It's ridiculous. Sell tickets. And whoever wants to go, let them go. A selective moral stand means nothing globally. We as a nation sign trade deals, host heads of states from countries whose moral compass is in the toilet. And there have been that group of fans out there all along, although the boycotters were perhaps noisier, who just wanted this game to go ahead and who once again say, let's try and separate football from politics. To this meeting this afternoon, this emergency meeting for FIFA President Gianni Infantino, as you say, it's in Rabat this afternoon. What are you expecting to come out of that?
5: I would say a rallying cry from Infantino towards his FIFA colleagues, many of whom he kept in the dark in this whole announcement that only broke last Tuesday. We're talking 8 days ago, and so much has happened subsequently. Infantino thought he had this in the bag. It's a bit like the European Super League that they tried and failed to launch in about 48 hours from start to finish back in 2021. And I think he's flown too close to the sun when the Icarus thing has come up quite a few times already in the last week. He is in emergency mode. He's panicking. And he's desperately trying to seek the support of his FIFA colleagues now and say, look, I probably should have communicated this earlier, but ultimately this is a good thing. Not enough FAs around the world make enough money from this beautiful game, and people should make more money. So please come along with me. This is not a vanity project, despite what people say. I'm trying to help you. It's up to the federations whether they see through that or not.
0: All right. Look, we didn't get to talk about Mo Salah in the news today, or indeed Newcastle United signing Lucas Hornick,
5: Newcastle sold Bruno Guimaraes to Arsenal. They lost another big player.
0: That's another story. But all of that will be covered on Off the Ball.
5: Absolutely.
0: Here on News Talk from 7 o'clock and on the bulletins right throughout today. Colin Boog, thanks as always.
5: Thanks so much.
0: A pleasure. Now, there's a controversy in France relating to the Tour de France, and it is about women cyclists who are getting their clothes checked over concerns that they are wearing padded bras to give them an advantage in the sport, right? To share their thoughts on this, I'm now joined by former professional cyclist Imogen Cotter. Imogen, you're very welcome to the programme. So can you explain what exactly is going on here? Why these checks were raised and what advantage is it thought to be giving these riders?
6: Yeah, so I think that it began initially because some World Tour teams noticed that female riders were starting in time trials with visibly larger chests or something in their sports bra. And the reason that this has become a problem is because, in simple terms, it's a bit like those riders are almost trying to trick the wind. So instead of having the sharp edges of their arms and like the hollow area of their chest, which will cause more drag when the air hits it, they will have something in their sports bra that might make a more rounded area so that the air has an easier path, basically, and they can glide through it a bit better. So it's like putting a rounded nose on the front of a car. You're not creating a smaller car, but you do make it easier for the air to flow around it. And yeah, the reason it became an issue is because some World Tour teams noticed riders were doing this, that like when they would start at a time trial, they would have visibly have something in their sports bra that they wouldn't have had if they were just doing a typical road race. And it sounds small. It can, you know, maybe save up to a second per kilometer, but actually races like the Tour de France have been won by 4 seconds in 2024. So every second counts and every second is valuable to a team. So it's really coming to light now at the Tour de France Femmes avec Zwift, but initially, it was also an issue at the Olympic time trial in Paris in 2024.
0: I mean, how widespread was this practice amongst riders, Imogen?
6: Well, in the female peloton, how it came to light now in the Tour de France Femmes avec Zwift is that some World Tour teams basically went to a Dutch sports journalist, to say to him that they had noticed it was becoming an issue. And I think it's not the first time in sport that we're seeing it. It was a problem in triathlon. It was a massive problem in triathlon because you would see riders or the triathletes would basically put their hydration packs down the front of their triathlon suit, and they realized it was giving them a massive aerodynamic advantage. And eventually, the Triathlon Federation banned them in Ironman, so they're not allowed to use them there. And then again, we saw it in the Winter Olympics, in the ski jumping, that they could see that athletes were using, you know, extra fabric on their ski suit to provide an aerodynamic advantage. So I think it's not the first time that we're seeing it in sport, but it's the first time that it's probably getting so much attention in female sport.
0: So do you agree with this practice then, Imogen? Because as you say, we have seen for years now athletes being very particular about what they wear because they want every aspect of their performance to ensure that they are at their absolute optimum.
6: Well, the rule in the UCI is that they can't alter their clothing to a point that it would change their physique. So that's where the real issue comes into it. But I think the kind of grey area now is how do we enforce that? Because you can't really ask female athletes for their own dignity, to show inside their skin suit. It's just not fair. And actually, we saw some of the World Tour teams come out saying that, like, okay, there has to be a way, but this is a massive grey area. How can we do this in a fair way? So
0: how can they? Because if you feel these sort of clothes checks are inappropriate, what's the other approach?
6: Well, actually, one of the solutions that the teams that complained about it came to the journalists with was that they said a female commissaire, so the UCI will have people who enforce the rules, a female commissaire who would check the sports bras of the female athletes after the finish line, but I don't think that's going to happen. Like, I really, I think for the riders, they wouldn't agree to that. And you also have like the CPA, which is the cyclists, professional cyclists alliance, basically. And that's full of, there are some professional cyclists in that would liaise with the UCI, which is the international governing body for cycling. So I think you would see some people liaising between the two to try and come to a solution, because I don't think you're going to have anybody agreeing that this is the best course of action.
0: But as a professional cyclist in your time, is this a practice that you think should be stamped out?
6: I think to make it a level playing field, I think it should be stamped out. I think you're seeing it being stamped out in other sports, like I said, like in triathlon and in ski jumping, there's a stop being put to it. And you need to make it a level playing field. You know, there are teams in the World Tour, in the Women's World Tour, who have a massive budget, who can put a lot of money towards this into making, you know, sleeker, more aerodynamic sports bras, but the lower budget teams won't have that same budget. So I think it's better to just keep it as a level playing field, but I'm really unsure as to how they would enforce that.
0: All right. Imogen Cotter, former professional cyclist, thank you for speaking to us on that controversy at the Tour de France here on the Claire Byrne programme. Still to come on the programme this morning, Dr. Niamh Shaw will be with us to talk about her life and career. Up next, though, crisps in the fridge. We have a guide.
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0: Well, this Friday, one person is going to win €303,000 because that is the amount in our Summer Cash Machine. 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Now, 3 in 4 of us are confused by what to put into our fridge. A new study has revealed many turn to Google for answers, And 2/3 of people are rowing with their partners over it. Kate Ryan is a food writer and founder of Flavor.ie. So Kate, we have a very serious mission here this morning. We need to stop these unnecessary rows in people's homes. There's many other things to row about, but not what to put in your fridge.
10: I know there's so much to argue about in the home, but this really shouldn't be one of them. But I think this is going to be one of those things that just end up being a debate that will go on into the end of time, because it's actually, for something that should be quite simple, it's actually really, really confusing, because there's so many different factors that come into play about whether or not somebody decides that something should live in the fridge or not. And also as well, I think underlying all of this then is, you know, there is this sort of general fear around food safety, which, you know, can be quite well founded, but also I think is sort of just driving everyone to just kind of, if they don't know what to do with, does it live in the cupboard, does it live in the press, does it live in the freezer or the fridge, they just whack it in the fridge and they'll think about it later, and at least then when it's in there it'll be okay.
0: And the problem with that is that every time you go to look for an item that shouldn't be in the fridge, you're opening the fridge door, you're cooling the fridge, and then you're burning electricity trying to get that fridge back to the right temperature.
10: Yeah, absolutely. And I suppose that this is all about sort of temperature control, really, and food safety to an extent. But also as well, you know, technology in fridges, you know, is something that's moved on a lot more now. You know, it used to be a fridge was just a fridge and we didn't worry about it. And it was just the case that your mum would always have a go at you if the fridge door was open for too long, because all the heat would come out or the chill would come out of it. But sort of these days of technology, that, you know, they're smart fridges, they're constantly temperature adjusting, they have different zones, you know, they do different things inside the fridge all the time. So different zones for different foods and drinks. So, you know, this is kind of then another layer on top of things that we never really had to think about before. Is, well, where do, not only do I put something in the fridge, where do I put it in the fridge as well? So yeah, I mean, there is this tendency to just whack it all in, whether it's a condiment, whether it's obvious things like some fresh fruits, some fresh veg, meat, fish, cheeses, all the rest of it. But, you know, even that is kind of contentious, because, you know, people are like, well, cheese, you know, if you want to taste cheese, you need to take it out of the fridge, you know, so that it comes up to room temperature before you eat it. But then, you know, do you take the whole block of cheese out of the fridge, or do you just cut a bit off and then you bring the bit that you want to eat up to room temperature? And who has time to even do that anyway, if you're busy on a lunchtime trying to put a salad plate or a sandwich together? Why is another thing, you know, we've had one of the hottest summers on weather. I'm sure everyone has a bottle of something stashed away in the fridge. I know I do, for a kind of a cheeky bevy at the end of the day. But, you know, again, you know, the coolness of fridges and the efficiency of fridges means that everything cools down very quickly and probably to a lower temperature than before. But every time you do that, you're numbing the taste of everything, whether that's a bottle of wine, eggs, cheese, tomatoes even, you know. So it's a case of, this is for a food safety aspect, absolutely. But when we want to enjoy food, it comes down to actually bringing, we have to know how to bring something to a temperature that means we're unlocking the full flavour and deliciousness of then the thing that we want to eat or drink.
0: Okay, so let's talk about some of the things that you mentioned there, because you said fruit and veg, which the majority of people, I think, throw into their fridge. They might leave their bananas out, but I think that's just so you can see them and they don't rot, so you get them off the kitchen counter. That's what I do in my house. But the fruit and veg, the majority, into the fridge, into those drawers at the bottom. Right or wrong?
10: Well, yes and no is the complex, the unsimple answer to a very simple question. I think for most things, look, I mean, we're shopping differently. So we're shopping more frequently now. So in theory, there should be less stuff that you're putting in the fridge. I think the idea to kind of just put all your fruit and vegetables into the fridge harks back to a time when maybe we were only doing one shop a week or maybe one shop a day. But now shopping trends have shown, because of, you know, some people say it's down to the cost of living crisis. Some people say it's down to convenience and people shopping on the way home from work. We're shopping smaller amounts more frequently. So then in theory, that should mean that there's less chance for what the fresh produce to go off, right? In theory. But of course, we know that that's not the case. Every household has huge amounts of food waste. But for me personally, there are some things I would never, ever put in the fridge on a fresh produce side of things. So potatoes, root veg in sort of general, although I would say carrots would be an exception because carrots are quite need a lot of moisture. And even though fridges are cool, that it's quite a moist environment as well. But, you know, apples, would I put apples in a fridge? Absolutely not. But would I put berries in a fridge? I would, because they would spoil much really quickly, even if a punnet of strawberries is gone in a couple of days or something like that. So I think really it's about thinking more about what you're buying, how often you're buying it, when you're likely to use it and how frequently. And that will dictate what goes in. But also as well, I think there's an argument to say, don't put things in the fridge that you know will be fine outside of it. If it means that something that really needs to go in the fridge, like meat, fish, maybe some cheeses or whatever, absolutely, you know, you're using up your space then in your fridge for those things that are vital to go in, that need to be in a chilled environment to stay safe all the time.
0: Okay, so those are the things you wouldn't put in. Bananas, I think I mentioned, potatoes, avocados, watermelon, apparently, keep them out, and tomatoes. Don't be putting those in.

0: them completely, and they all end up tasting the same, you know. So there are definitely things I wouldn't put in. Bananas, definitely not. But, you know, there are some things that I think do benefit sometimes from going in the fridge that we wouldn't normally think about, like chocolate, for example. Chocolate is great, especially in summer. You know, it's great to kind of keep it in one piece so it doesn't melt away in a frenzy. But also as well, one of the things that we most love about eating chocolate is something that chocolate makers refer to as the snap. So there's certain textural and aesthetic qualities about chocolate that make it really appealing to us. One is the shine and the other is this snap. And of course, if chocolate is soft, you don't get that snap in your mouth, whether you're picking off a piece from a chocolate bar or you're biting into a confectionery chocolate bar. So people really enjoy that. I know when it's hot weather, I will, if I'm buying, treating myself to a little bit of chocolate, I'll stick it in the fridge for sort of 10, 15 minutes while I'm making a cup of tea or whatever. And then it just tastes much better.
1: I want you to go through some of the things that you're saying yes to putting in the fridge, which people on my team disagreed with this morning. Nuts, crisps and tortilla chips. Bung them in the fridge. Why?
0: Oh my God. No, definitely not crisps and tortilla chips. I wouldn't do that because, again, it's a moist environment. So even though these packets are well sealed and all the rest of them, they have air inside them, you know, eventually they will just go to, they won't be their best. You know, we want our food to be at the best. Otherwise, you're just going to throw it in the bin. Nuts is a really interesting one. This one, I kind of had to think about this myself. Do I agree? Do I not agree? And I think ultimately, if you're buying nuts as we think of them off the supermarket shelf, so a packet of nuts, they've been dried, and they've been dried for a purpose so that all the moisture content comes out of them, so that they're shelf stable and they'll last for a long time. If you open the packet, you can put it in a Tupperware box or a glass jar and they'll last for a really long time, no bother. You don't need to put them in the fridge. But a lot of people now are doing things like pre-soaking nuts and pre-soaking seeds because they're either blending them to make sauces or condiments or into a smoothie or just to make them much more digestible. And then, of course, if you're doing that, you're reintroducing moisture. And then at that point, you absolutely have to put them in the fridge because otherwise the nuts will go rancid and then they'll make you sick. So, you know, there's a lot of nuance really in this. And I think it kind of comes back to what we know, the education, I suppose, around food, which, you know, as we know, is kind of lacking in schools generally, really.
1: Okay. And very briefly, Kate, to cut across you, because this was a matter of debate this morning. Simple yes or no, eggs?
0: Oh, God. Well, for me, no, because I buy them off the shelf. And if they're off the shelf room temperature, you can store them room temperature. If you buy them in the fridge, they must always be in a fridge. And if you buy them on the shelf and put them in the fridge, then they must always be in the fridge. So it's about consistency of temperature with eggs.
1: Okay. See, there's nuance when it comes to everything. Kate Ryan, food writer and founder of flavour.ie. Thank you so much for that. Now, in the UK, the Ministry of Defence have given a £2 billion contract to a consortium that develops virtual gaming to help train their soldiers. The games simulate real-world regions and play out dangerous scenarios to test British forces. So how involved is the world of gaming in modern warfare? Well, to discuss this, I'm joined now by Dr. Ian Farquharson. He is the leader of wargaming at Brunel University of London. You're very welcome to the show, Doctor. When we talk about this virtual reality training soldiers, can you explain to us exactly what this looks like, why it is used, and I suppose what the benefits are for those soldiers?
2: Yeah, absolutely. So when we're talking about virtual reality training, it's almost the same as playing virtual reality games. It's the headsets, it's having some kind of other input, so maybe a weapon or some tools or equipment that they need to use. And so usually it's about putting people in the likely situations they're going to face in the field, whatever it might be, whether it is combat, whether it's around providing humanitarian aid, whether it's about understanding or dealing with environmental disasters. So rather than just kind of have them in some generic setting where it doesn't necessarily reflect what they're going to see on the ground, you can actually put them in that environment so that you're more prepared and better able to kind of deal with the unusual situations that might occur.
1: Okay, so is it a combination then of combat and strategy training?
2: It very much depends on what exactly the kind of game or tool is designed to do. So with the contract that you're talking about, the £2 billion one, that's to do

0: with primarily kind of combat training and kind of small unit tactics. But there's a whole raft of both digital and non-digital games which deal with kind of strategic thought, decision making, understanding the consequences of actions and decisions, and sort of testing out future plans as well. So it's a very much a kind of nuanced scale.
1: So give me a sense, I suppose, of how realistic these simulated environments are.
0: So I mean, the kind of virtual reality ones can be very realistic. They can be using actual kind of mapping from cities, towns, countryside environments. They can't obviously simulate things like temperature, heat. They can simulate noise to an extent, but not necessarily very accurately. But they can certainly be more immersive and more realistic than the sort of generic town type situations that a lot of military training areas are, where they just look like the town from the country you're in, with people like dressing up or using different weapons. But they can certainly give you a much better feel of the environment than a lot of other training environments can.
1: What are the benefits, I suppose, of using this as opposed to sort of creating a real life environment to train soldiers on?
0: It's a lot more flexible. You can obviously reconfigure the environment to be whatever it needs to be. You can add in sort of curveballs for people to try and test their knowledge, test their kind of ability to react to uncertain situations a lot more easily than you can with some of the other training environments. And also, because it's digital and you can kind of extract data straight from what they're doing, you can kind of more clearly analyze what people are doing to understand where improvements are needed, or if there's any changes to training or kind of situations that haven't been anticipated.
1: And if a soldier is doing this, am I to assume that sort of a number of other soldiers within their regiment are training at the same time in the same environment to make it as realistic as possible?
0: Yeah, absolutely. They can be. It could be in a sort of giant warehouse where they're all sort of moving around together, or it could be they're in separate rooms, but they're all kind of logged into the same environment, as it were, so that they are able to kind of practice movement and tactics in that way.
1: I remember watching a really good documentary, actually. I think it's called The Hunt for Osama bin Laden. It's on Netflix. And it was talking about the training of the soldiers to go into Pakistan to attack the house where they believed that he was being held. And what they did in that instance was they actually, in a warehouse somewhere in the United States, they built as close a replica to his house and to that wider environment. And that is what they trained on for weeks and weeks on end. Does that mean the end of that type of training? Will this ultimately take over?
0: I don't think so. I think each type of training has its particular place. So although it can kind of simulate an environment. So in the example they give in the Skylar example is they use Riga as the example. You can actually put someone in that city environment, and it's more realistic than another training environment, but it's not as realistic as having smoke grenades going off and sort of hearing blank rounds being fired, having kind of armored vehicles, helicopters, anything else involved. So I think there's very much a place for both types of environment within military training settings.
1: I wonder, is there any risk with these sort of simulations that they in some way gamify war, that when the soldiers are out there in the reality, they're almost desensitized to it because they've watched it play out in simulation time and time and time again?
0: So in terms of desensitization, I don't think that's necessarily the risk. The gamification is definitely a challenge for a lot of designers and facilitators. And there was actually some research done back in 2011 by Anders Frank in, I think it was Norway, looking at this exact problem. And essentially his argument is it's going to happen. If you play games with people, they're going to kind of lean into the game side of things. But it's very much about building it into the larger kind of training regimen so that even if people are sort of gaming the game or playing it as a game, if you've got a really strong kind of briefing before the game and a really good debrief afterwards, you can help people understand why actions they've taken wouldn't necessarily work in the real world. And my kind of experience of the people who work in this area are that there's a very kind of clear understanding of this problem, and that the kind of professionalism tends to win out more than anything else.
1: Do all levels of personnel within the Defence Forces use this type of simulation, use this type of gaming to train?
0: Yeah, I mean, it does go from the kind of very early recruit training, but very early kind of training for enlisted personnel through to senior officers. But the type of training and games that are used changes. So these kind of VR settings are very good for small units, kind of small unit tactics. But once you get up to the level of kind of battalion, division, regimental commanders and all that, you're more looking at kind of bigger strategic games, which feel a lot more traditional. They're sort of the map based with other tokens moving around, or if you're doing a digital version with sort of representations of units moving around. So the scale just kind of zooms out exponentially as you go up the ladder.
1: Can commanders in these environments make mistakes, try things in that simulated environment that might be simply too dangerous to test if they were doing so in real life?
0: Yeah, I mean, absolutely. That's probably the biggest benefit of kind of wargaming and simulating. It doesn't necessarily need to be conflicts. I mean, you can use this for sort of humanitarian and disaster relief as well. But yeah, it gives you the opportunity to go, well, what happens if I try this? I think this might work. And then that, therefore, it kind of ultimately makes what happens on the ground more efficient and better because you've made those mistakes. You know, you've discovered what doesn't work. You've discovered a plan or two or three different plans that could be really good options for use.
1: I mean, there's a £2 billion contract here. It's really significant. It speaks to the faith that the military has in this gaming, in this sector.
0: Absolutely. I mean, it was interesting looking at that it's mostly around kind of AI training environment. And there's definitely been a real kind of push in the last 18 months to try and involve AI in this kind of military training wargaming setting. There are challenges with that, but it certainly does show that there is a greater faith in the last probably 5, 10, 15 years in making much wider use of war games than has been.
1: It's really interesting. Dr. Ian Ferguson, thank you so much for joining us on the Claire Byrne Show on that. Up after this break, we're going to be joined by scientist Dr. Niamh Shaw.
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1: Well, in about 15 minutes, Andrea Gilligan will be sitting in this chair for Lunchtime Live. What are you talking about today, Andrea?
11: Well, you were chatting about Airbus in Swords a little earlier and the retention for accommodation provision there. It raises a broader question, though, Ciara, about whether there's an onus on employers to provide accommodation. And I know that's not the case in this situation at Airbus, but just more generally, I wonder, would employees like their employer to seek out or find accommodation for them? So we're going to chat about that on the show today. We want to hear examples of it. Email if you want to join us is lunchtimelive@newstalk.com. Are you an early bird?
1: Some days I'm both and some days I'm neither. Early bird, night owl.
11: Yeah, I think I'm probably a little bit of both. But
1: You're 24-7, Andrea.
11: I am always on. Yeah, always game. But I wonder if, I wonder what makes you a more, you know, makes you a morning person or an early bird. We're going to try and find that out today on the show.
1: It is a lovely, quiet, calm part
11: time
1: of the day.
11: Be.
1: I've done it a few times where I got up maybe 40 minutes before everybody else.
11: Mm.
1: And I think, right, that's my future. And then I never stick to it. But it is lovely.
11: Yeah, would you prefer to be a morning bird or a night owl? I want to hear from me on the show.
1: That's coming up at 12 o'clock. Thank you, Andrea. Now it is time for our What Made Me item on the show. And joining us this week is Dr. Niamh Shaw, scientist, explorer, engineer, space obsessive, all-round good girl. What was that last one?
12: Cleaner.
1: That wasn't on the list of your
12: everybody cleans. Everybody cleans at some stage, even in space gear. Everybody has to clean.
1: You're very, very welcome to the program. And I'm sitting here looking at a pair of eclipse glasses, which Niamh
12: you're
1: has
12: welcome.
1: Helpfully brought in to us because which she's now wearing in the studio because it's a big day for you next Wednesday, isn't it?
12: Oh yeah, I'm so excited. It's for the country. Just as long as we have patchy cloud. I've looked at the weather forecast in the evening. I think it'll be okay. It's magnificent. I saw a full eclipse in 2024 and it was like biblical. You just feel like you're back in caveman times.
1: Where did you see that?
12: That was in Texas. But Ireland is really lucky. There'll be a full eclipse in Spain if anybody's in the Barcelona region. Enjoy yourself. Next Wednesday, for 2 hours, the moon is basically going to get in front of the sun. It'll move across it and at, you know, maximum coverage around about 7:15. There'll be a tiny slit of light just at the top. Now, the only way to see it safely is with a pair of these. So you'll see it. You'll actually be able to look directly at the sun. Sunglasses do not work. Or there are a number of contraptions you can make where you can look at the shadow on the ground. So there are a ton of events happening across the country. A load of us astronomy and kind of space buffs, we've been working together. There's a website called eclipse26.ie. Go along to the different sites. Cork has thousands of these to give away. Blackrock Castle Observatory in Cork. I have a couple. I'm running an event, you know, in Dundalk. Look at the sun sets. But you're welcome. All I'd say is you're welcome. And Ciara, next Wednesday, you'll go, oh my God, I can't believe I have the glass. Thank you, Niamh. You don't realise it now.
1: I'm giving you the most important thing
12: you'll ever be given.
1: You mentioned Dundalk there, which is, of course, the area where you were brought up.
12: Yeah.
1: Were you in a house where there was lots of curiosity, where there was lots of learning, where there was lots of talk, I suppose, about space and exploration and what was out there?
12: I think so. You didn't think it at the time because every child thinks that their house is the same as every other house. And it was really only when I went into the arts I realised, okay, we were weirdos. So Dad worked in an American division of GE in Dundalk, and I only discovered recently they actually made components for NASA. I didn't know that at the time. But the day after the moon landings in 1969, they were brought out for a big event where there was a screening of the moon landings. And it sort of set the tone in the house. Even though we moved after, we developed a fascination for, you know, Doctor Who, Star Trek. That's the kind of house we were. Now, they weren't academic. Mum and Dad were from two massive families from the Midlands. They were the older half of the family, so they didn't get a chance to go to college, didn't even finish school. But it was one of the things that they absolutely like bet into us was like homework and you are going to go to college. And thankfully, you know, we're in a country where, you know, we qualified for a grant. So they didn't have to, they wouldn't have been able to afford to pay fees for myself and my brother and my sister. And I got a little grant from Louth County Council and a maintenance one. So I was really lucky. Really lucky.
1: What was the light bulb moment for you that where you thought, I want to do more than just watch Star Trek or Alien?
12: Well, it was,
1: I actually want to work in that area.
12: It was in my 40s. You know, like it was around 2011. So at this time, I had spent a lot of time in research and I'm a yapper, you know, and I used to get in trouble for talking. Love people, love talking, always have. And so I felt very isolated in full-time research. It really wasn't for me. And so I moved across into my passion, which was acting. I always was acting as a kid and writing. And I started making shows about science. You know, I started kind of pulling the two together. And the first show was about particle physics around the time the Higgs boson, and people who were interested will know what I mean. And there was all these beautiful theories about life. And some of them really kind of reflected on your life choices. And at that time, I kind of reflected back and I made this show, and it was like all these different life choices were existing. And the girl who wanted to be an astronaut was one of them. And we made videos as if all these lives were still existing. And I had a real light bulb moment wearing a flight suit that astronauts train in that was given to me on loan by ESA. And sitting in it, I was like, this is never going to be me. It's never going to happen. And I got really upset. And then I went, well, I can make a theatre show about that. And that was my next show, which was in 2014. And then everybody said, well, you have to go. I mean, you have to try to get to space. And it's sort of, I feel like I saw another path. And while I was a teenager, I didn't think that someone from a housing estate in Dundalk could possibly have a career in space. It suddenly kind of went, well, why can't a person, you know, and it sort of flipped a switch for me. And it became, initially it became like just a question, like an artistic question about why is it the fact that I'm a woman? Is it the fact that I'm in my 40s? Is it the fact that I grew up in the 80s? You know, why do we step back?
11: Is it all of those things?
12: And I think it's all of those things. And that's the quest. So the quest began as something artistic, and it just then, it's become my life.
1: And there's a lovely message in that.
12: Yes.
1: Because I think a lot of us in our 40s think, okay, we are where we are now.
12: Yeah, you're not allowed now. You've made your choice.
1: We've made our choice.
12: Stay in your lane.
1: And
12: let go.
1: We had too much fun in our 20s, and then we got distracted with a career in our 30s, and now we're married and we have kids, and sure, look, just put your head down and keep
12: offers
1: going.
12: Offer it up.
1: That's a real phrase I do hear at home. But that doesn't have to be the case.
12: No, it doesn't. And that's the thing. What was really mad about that show was the amount of people that contacted me or came up to me. The show went really well. It went to Edinburgh and then it went to Adelaide Fringe. And people would just email me like I was some sort of agony aunt. All my life I've wanted to be a teacher. And all I'd say was, well, what's stopping you? And they'd, like, if you said it to somebody in front of them, they'd start laughing. And I go, it really is that simple. You having this conversation is going to change the trajectory of your life. So it's just about choices. I mean, not everyone can afford to flip their life because of mortgages or whatever. But if you have an interest in something, keep it burning, whether it's a hobby or do it part-time or volunteer or something, because I think it will give you tremendous satisfaction. And for me, knowing me, you know, I'm all or nothing. That's just typically me. But I didn't have a family and it all happened at a time when I wasn't married and everything. So I had no commitment. So I was really lucky and I just went, well, you know, on one way you could go, I'm not married, I don't have kids, or yay, I'm not married, I don't have kids. And I looked at it that way and I leaned into what I didn't have and used it as an advantage.
1: And the ambition now is bigger than ever, isn't it?
12: Oh yeah, I mean, I want to go to space. I want to see that view of Earth from a distance. It's not a box-ticking exercise. I think my superpower is that I can make science feel relatable to anyone. You know, that's kind of what that's my life mission. And I think that if I go to space, I hope I'm able to kind of explain it in a way that's different to the way astronauts explain it, or I can kind of humanize it, because that view transforms the path of most astronauts. They understand, like, you know, there's a kind of a, it's very humbling that you know, we can kind of get wrapped up in car parking and, you know, immersion heaters and, you know, sails. And actually, you're a human and you're actually an animal and you've got this place on this planet, and this planet gives you everything you could possibly want. It has oxygen, it has water, it has food. That's it. You know, and you have those moments of clarity if you're lucky enough from time to time. But most of us are so, you know, we worry so much about other things we forget. And it's a great leveler. And, you know, there is potential for it to make people understand the futility of war and that we can all kind of come together again. So, you know, I'm not setting myself a big task in any way, but that's why I want to do it, Kira.
1: Well, if anybody can do it, you can clearly do it. How much has the acting stood to you in terms of that communication piece?
12: How much is
1: the acting?
12: I think I learned, but so I was in I used to do improv every Friday night in the Banker's Bar there on Dame Lane, and it overcame my fear of audiences, but also it made me really understand that everybody is sound. There's like 1% in every room of a person who's not sound. And so I just love people, and my fear and shyness, and I don't worry about what's going to come out of my mouth. I don't really kind of prepare or anything. I kind of just trust that I'm an authentic person and people will connect with that. And the more I share about my personal experiences when I go on these mad expeditions, whether I'm pretending to be on Mars or in the Antarctic and stuff, I come back with personal stories about toilets being blocked and everything. And I think that's my superpower. So that's how I think I'm going to do it.
1: Okay, can I just ask you very quickly, because there is a story today about the SpaceX rocket, that abandoned wayward rocket that it has been reported has crashed into the moon close to the Einstein crater.
12: Yeah, that's right. Yeah. So that was, what would you want to know about that, Ciara? What's the most important thing about that? Because there's so much we could talk about with that.
1: Well, will it have any impact on us?
12: No, none. None whatsoever. None whatsoever. Except that there's now rubbish on the moon. Well, there's 3,000 pieces of debris on the moon because of humans. So, but that was just a mission where they were sending two landers, which are quite light, to the moon on a mission. And it used a SpaceX rocket system called Falcon 9. So most rockets have two parts to them and they're both full of fuel. So they're like two fuel tanks. And so when the first fuel tank runs empty, they press a switch and that goes back down to Earth. And the SpaceX one is reusable. And the second one used all its fuel to push the spacecraft that had those two landers to the moon and had nothing left. And so it didn't have any fuel to redirect it back to Earth or for it to set in a course in deep space. So they just sort of let it go. And like a trolley in a car park that's kind of at the mercy of the winds, it was at the mercy of the gravitational force of the moon and of Earth and of the sun, and it got pulled into the moon's gravitational force and banged into the moon earlier today.
1: Dr. Neve Shaw is incredible. What an example to all women and girls.
12: Yay!
1: I love her.
12: Does she want a pair of eclipse glasses? She wants a pair of eclipse glasses.
1: Rosina, we'll get your number. There's a pair of eclipse glasses
12: thanks,
1: coming.
12: Thanks, Rosina.
1: Thanks so much for coming in to
12: not
1: us, Neve. A real pleasure to meet you. That is it from us here today. My thanks to all of you for getting in touch and for listening. If you've missed anything, you can listen back on the Go Loud app. Andrea Gilligan is up next and I will be back tomorrow from 9 a.m. here on Newstalk. Have a lovely day.
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13: In Dublin, the ISAC Index of Irish Shares is trading up 5 points at 13,804, while in London, the FTSE 100 is trading down 63 points at 9,323.
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11: Good afternoon. 1800 453 106. That's the number if you want to chat to us on Lunchtime Live. On today's show, should companies provide housing accommodation for staff? What's the cost of sending your child back to school? Camping in Ireland, can you really holiday for less than €500 a week for a family of four? And what makes you an early bird? But first, here's Bernie Jemison with the news.
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13: It's 12 o'clock. Good afternoon. At least 17 people have been killed and 44 injured in the latest Russian attacks targeting the Kyiv region of Ukraine. Among those who died, 8 were said to have been at a railway station waiting for the morning train. Journalist Emmanuel Chase, who's in Ukraine, says people don't have enough time to take shelter after air raid sirens sound across the city.
16: When you have, you know, only moments to shelter between the beginning of an air raid alert and the first explosions, it is unthinkable to walk across the city for 30 minutes, especially if you're not alone, if you're not in good health, if you have to carry your children, if you have to tend to an elderly person in your family or person with disability.
13: A man's been injured after a gun was fired in Clondalkin in Dublin last night. An appeal for witnesses has been launched. News Talk's Emma Tyrrell reports.
21: Gardaí say just before 9 o'clock last night, a shot was fired at a vehicle at St. Killian's Park in Clondalkin. It led to a man in his 40s being wounded and taken to Talla University Hospital. His injuries are not believed to be life-threatening. The scene was preserved for a technical exam and Gardaí are appealing for witnesses to come forward. Anyone who was in the vicinity of the St. Killian's Park area between 8 and 9 o'clock last night are being asked to contact Clondalkin Garda Station.
13: A man's been arrested in connection with a firearms incident in County Galway. A man aged in his 20s was hospitalised with non-life-threatening injuries after a gun was discharged at a house in Dunloe in Ballinasloe in the early hours of Monday morning. Gardaí are appealing for witnesses. Over 5,700 people have had to ask the HSE for help to find a GP so far this year. Sinn Féin says access to care is at crisis point and accused the government of failing to keep up. Health spokesperson David Cullinan says the government is falling behind on the issue.
22: So between 2020 and 2025, the population of this state has grown by almost 500,000 people, so that's a 10% increase. But the increase in population has not kept pace with an increase in the number of GPs. So the number of additional GPs has just been over 6%. So unfortunately, while we have a growing population, and that's growing all of the time, it's not been matched with capacity.
13: Finally, July was one of the hottest, driest and sunniest months on record for Ireland. Met Éireann's released its latest monthly climate report following the long hot spell. It revealed that last month was the third hottest month ever recorded here. That's it for now. More at one.
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24: Good afternoon, I'm Cameron Hill. Gianni Infantino has held crisis talks with key FIFA staff today in Morocco as uncertainty grows over his future as president. A number of confederations say they have lost confidence in FIFA leadership over the now cancelled plans to sell stakes in the World Cup. Infantino is attempting to rally support ahead of his re-election bid at next year's Congress in Rabat. Arsenal have reportedly agreed a deal to sign Bruno Guimaraes from Newcastle for a fee believed to be in the region of £75 million. There's one game in the SSE Airtricity Women's Premier Division tonight. Third-placed Shelburne can keep the pressure on the top two with a win over bottom side Cork. Kickoff at Talca Park is at 7:45. And play has been delayed at Ireland's opening match in their ODI series against Afghanistan in Tyrone due to rain. A ground inspection is scheduled at Breedy Cricket Ground around now. It's Gary Wilson's first match as Ireland head coach. To hear live commentary of the League of Ireland every Friday, download the Go Loud app now.
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4: Quite breezy, but mostly dry with sunny spells. Top temperatures 14 to 21 degrees with fresh and gusty westerly winds. And now you're up to date on News Talk.
11: You are listening to Lunchtime Live with Andrea Gilligan. It's 1800 453 106. That's the number if you want to join us between now and to this Wednesday. How much does it cost you to send your child back to school? Because two-thirds of parents say they're worried about the outrageous costs of school uniforms this year. And these parents spoke to Bernardo's.
5: So the cost last year when he started in junior infants, the uniform itself cost almost €300. So that would be the actual school uniform, which is a short toy jumper, trousers, and a school tracksuit. They are, you know, there's a monogram thing on it, so they are more expensive and they have to be bought in a specific shop.
11: Well, yeah, look, if you want to get in touch, if you want to share your own story or experience with us here this afternoon, drop us an email, lunchtimelive@newstalk.com, or you can give us a call. As I mentioned, it's 1800 453 106. We're going to talk about that just after 1 o'clock. Before all of that, you've been hearing about Airbus today, the operator of the Swords Express in Dublin, and this story in the Irish Independent, which says the company has applied to Fingal County Council to temporarily retain 19 modular units and 6 mobile home units at their bus depot in Dublin 15 for 3 years. And the modular units that it wants to keep wouldn't be lived in and would be used by drivers to take breaks between shifts, which the drivers are obviously required to take under current legislation. But whatever about the rest periods and rest areas, it raises questions about whether or not, more generally, employers should provide accommodation for their staff. Is there an onus on companies to find somewhere to live for their employees? 087 1400 106. Want to hear from you today. Pat McDonough is the owner of Supermax, businessman. Pat, you're very welcome to the programme. Your group has spent a lot of money in purchasing accommodation to house staff over the years.
6: Yeah, absolutely. Over the last number of years, I suppose, in both purchasing and renting property, it's we find it as a help to get staff. Because it helps reduce the difficulty and the stress of them getting accommodation themselves, especially in bigger cities, but also in larger towns across the country. And it also helps to retain staff longer because they know they have accommodation and that they're safe and secure for the foreseeable future, for as long as they want to stay, if they want to use it, Joe. So it is a big help.
11: And the accommodation that you provide, Pat, is that rental accommodation?
6: Some of it is rental, some of it is purchased. And some of it, there's a lot of shops around the country and a lot of areas upstairs and over retail shops and restaurants, etc., that hasn't been used, say, for some time. And if that can be converted, then that's great, so that you can have the accommodation adjacent to the shop or whatever. So it's a mixture of everything, because that's just the way the situation is out there with the scarcity of accommodation. It's both rental, purchase and conversion of upstairs buildings, which there's a lot of across county towns and cities across the country.
11: How many staff, roughly, would you reckon are you currently providing some form of accommodation to across the group?
6: Oh, gosh, I'd say probably in the region of 250, 300 at least.
11: So it's big numbers. And without that accommodation, I take it you'd struggle to retain those staff then, Pat?
6: Yes, certainly in some cases. You know, I mean, your summer staff are generally accommodated at home because they're living at home. But for the from the autumn onwards, when the summer staff go back to college or school, then you're very much dependent on full-time staff. So whether it's Irish staff or non-national staff, you know, the difficulty is there for everyone to try and get accommodation. And especially when the students are back in college, then there's a flurry for accommodation in every student town across and student city across the country.
11: Do you think this is going to become a larger component of the Irish workforce now, of the demands that staff will have, that there be an expectation on employers or companies to provide some kind of housing provision?
6: Well, you know, this is new to hospitality, especially because I know back in the day, Hayden's Hotel in Benasau had staff accommodation 30 or 40 years ago because it is convenient. And when staff are working kind of late at night or unsociable hours, it's very convenient for them to have the accommodation relatively close to the outlet or whatever. So it is going to probably grow from here onwards because, you know, it's beneficial to both parties. And generally speaking, the accommodation is probably less costly than if you're going to have to go searching for it on the open market.
11: Tony is with us on the line too, Pat. Tony Walsh is a businessman based in County Kerry. Tony, you actually built accommodation for your staff.
0: That's correct, Andrea. We built 13 houses around 2020. We sold them at cost to our employees, roughly for around 165k each. They were aerated houses, so the scheme worked out very well.
11: I remember nearly 6 years ago, Tony, talking to you about this initiative on the programme, and people had very, you know, mixed views to it at the time. But 6 years on, are those employees that got those houses, that paid for those houses from you in 2020, are they still living in those units?
0: They are. They're all living there. Their mortgages are fixed. They're around 750 a month. They're aerated houses, so you know, they weren't affected by the energy crisis. They're only half a kilometre from the building, from work, so they can always walk to work. So they're happy out.
11: Just explain to listeners that maybe might not remember your situation, Tony, why you decided to do this.
0: Well, there was no accommodation available locally in Castle Island, so and anything that was available was very, very expensive. So we had company then, so we decided to build our own houses. Took a little bit of time to get it off the ground, but we got there eventually.
11: Now, you didn't build the houses as a gift to staff. I mean, they had to dig out a mortgage and buy them.
0: Oh yeah, exactly. They paid what it cost us to build the house.
11: But it just meant that they got the house that it was a cost price purchase, really, wasn't it?
0: It was, yeah. And they actually didn't even have to pay a deposit because the 10% Help to Buy paid a deposit. So it was a no-brainer for us and then a no-brainer for our employees.
11: Because you at the time, Tony, you might remind listeners about the line of work you're in.
0: Yeah, we have two companies. Walsh Colour Print is a trade print house, and our sister company, Educate.ie, which is based in Dundrum and Dublin. We publish school books for primary and post-primary kids around the country. They're developed in Dublin and they're printed in our print shop in Castle Island.
11: Yeah, yeah. And you couldn't house staff, but that's why you decided to do this 6 years ago.
0: Exactly, yeah. And we're the same situation now again. We've run out of houses, so we're going to lodge a new planning application and build 12 more. And fingers crossed we can get them in at a low price.
11: So obviously you have more company land, do you?
0: We have, yeah. We're lucky we have the company land, and you know, it's just to get the scheme off the ground and get planning permission and you know, start building again and, you know, see how it works out.
11: And so the company land is there, it not been used at the moment. And sorry, did I pick you up right? You have lodged planning application for 12 more units.
0: No, we're just preparing the application at the moment.
11: You're preparing the application.
0: You know, we'll be publishing it shortly, and when we get planning permission, we'll start again. And you know, our employees are delighted that we are, you know, we're doing this thing, because some of them missed out, some of them weren't working with us at the time. So it's good for everybody. It's good for us as well. Mm. We're holding on to employees, which is, you know, which is very important.
11: I don't want to use the word catch, but what was the catch for people who bought the houses from yourselves at Walsh's, close to the manufacturing site? I mean, like, do you have to say, for instance, if one of them quits today, what happens to their house?
0: They have to pay the difference between the build price and the
11: market value.
0: So if they stay 10 years, that doesn't come into play. They're the rules, the revenue rules.
11: So they can stay in the house but no longer work for you?
0: Well, no, they have to work for us. they know they have to they have to stay. Well, we have to I suppose get our investment. Like we're putting our neck in the line there. We have to borrow money, build the house or whatever.
11: Yeah.
0: And it's a partnership. Our employees, you know, get a house and we get good workers.
11: Mm. No, I fully accept that. I'm just trying to get my head around if somebody leaves the company or doesn't want to work there anymore, or for whatever reason they want to retire early. Do they have to sell the house back to you?
0: No, they wouldn't. They just have to pay the difference.
11: And then it's their house.
0: And it's their house.
11: And then they can work for someone else.
0: Yeah, exactly.
11: And live in the house.
0: Yeah, exactly. Yeah, exactly. Yeah. They're not tied to it. It's if it doesn't work out with the company, they can sell
11: after 10 years.
0: After 10 years, but nobody. Well, they can sell it straight away if they want to, but they'd have to pay the difference.
11: And everybody who bought 6 years ago is still there.
0: They are. Yeah.
11: Yeah. Yeah. Yeah. It's an interesting initiative, Tony, and I wonder did many other companies follow suit when they heard what you were doing?
0: Well, a few people have been on to us looking at how the scheme worked out, and they're going to progress. At least two of them are going to progress.
11: Do something similar. Uh-huh. Yeah. And it has helped you retain staff and good morale among the workforce and all of that. Now, that's so much so you're going to build another, hoping to build another 12.
0: Yeah, exactly. It worked out very well for us. It's cost neutral, so for us it's a no-brainer. I know, granted, we have to borrow money and invest in 13 houses, but you know we get paid back eventually.
11: Mm.
0: You know, when the houses are sold.
11: Okay, we'll leave it there. Tony, thanks a million for getting in touch with us. Tony Walsh there, a businessman based in County Cork. A listener tells me in Scandinavia, major construction projects actually erect temporary accommodation on or close to the site with 44 ensuite rooms with laundry, lockers, sauna, common rooms in each block with separate dining areas and gyms on the site as well. They're for the workers that are living too far away to commute. Great idea, says this texter. Robert is on the line. Robert, you own the homesteadcottage.com based in Doolin in County Clare. I believe you have a Michelin star restaurant as part of that, but you too provide accommodation for staff.
7: Yeah. Hi, Andrea. Thanks for having us on. Yeah, so we provide accommodation for about 70% of the staff, which is what nine members of staff saw. The reason is generally when we're hiring... we end up having to hire people who are moving to the area, you know, for a job, whether it's internationally or, you know, a lot of time out from Dublin, they're coming down. So, and most of the accommodation that's provided, like rental accommodation, is done through word of mouth rather than through like staff.ie. So that's why it's a lot more difficult if they don't have the relationships with people locally to find the accommodation. So we provide the accommodation and then rent it back. So we rent, the company rents the accommodation off the landlord, and then at cost price we rent it back to the staff.
11: So you're not, you as in Robert as in homesteadcottage.com, are you employer and landlord, or are you kind of the management agent in between?
7: Yeah, exactly, management agent in between. So we're, essentially the go-between. Like I said, it's the only way for us to, especially if it, like when we're hiring people who specialise in certain areas, like, you know, the Michelin star sommelier, there isn't too many of them off around County Clare, so we end up having a lot of employees who are coming from like France, Spain, and for that reason, you know, they just, if they landed in Shannon, came up, got the bus up to Doolin, they'd be a long time trying to find somewhere to live, especially at a reasonable price.
11: What happens if one of them decides to leave working with yourselves?
7: Then it's like it's in the contract that, you know, the accommodation is part of the
11: package.
7: Yeah. So they would have to find somewhere else to live. And look, there's a lot of the hotels, pubs, bars, restaurants around here who are offering accommodation to staff because, you know, the housing crisis has spread even to like as far west as here.
11: So, and in order for you to be able to attract the kind of skilled workforce that you need, Robert, and to retain them, you'd no solution but to basically go out and sort of seek some kind of accommodation provision yourself. and get that provided.
7: I mean, last year we had looked at, even purchasing a couple of houses. The prices of the houses around here have gone up, especially, mm-hmm. With holiday rentals and Airbnbs. It's just, and then also, quite often for us here, Listenbarna used to be a great place to get more accommodation. And, between hotels that have been taken up with Ukrainians and that would turned into IPAS centres, it's more beds that are lost to try to get accommodation for staff.
11: Less available accommodation. Caroline Reedy, HR expert at NFP HR Solutions, is joining us, Robert, here on the line as well. Is there going to be more of an expectation on companies and employers like Robert and Tony and Pat there to actually basically kind of become some form of a landlord as well, Caroline?
1: I think it definitely gives them a huge competitive advantage from an attraction and a retention perspective, but it probably suits a specific cohort of employee. We would have a lot of clients who do exactly as your employers there have done, but then some employers are very conscious that there's families that want to live together, they can't get accommodation to move to the area, etc. So again, they try their best to try and help as a go-between to, give them references, etc. So there's definitely a big relocation support focus now to help people with that, getting them on their feet. Induction used to be, a basic kind of help people settle in when they started the job. Induction now and relocation starts way sooner when you're at job offer stage to try and help the person see the advantages and benefits to moving to the area and all the other, attractions like, schools and the healthcare and, the work-life balance, etc., linked to it. But there's also problems, I suppose, linked to it. We'd also have issues where you might have people and they're working, with an employer and then an issue happens in the accommodation and all of a sudden it becomes a work-linked problem. So what's really, really important is that there's real good clarity around
11: engagement. Earlier today, and that's not, to say with regards to Tony or Robert or Pat's situation, that they provide, but does it kind of murky the waters a little where your employer now all of a sudden is your landlord or even potentially the auctioneer?
1: I think without doubt, if you don't start with having got good advice in relation to what exactly the agreement is from the outset and what are the rules and engagement around it, because ultimately you're now, people's social life and home life and outside of work life is now intertwined and interlinked with work, which often you would never know what goes on in people's, accommodation or personal life, etc., outside of work. So I think making sure you've got really good policies in place where the employee has signed up to a separate contract. There's a contract of employment linked to the job, and then there's a separate agreement to make sure that all these eventualities, the upkeep of the property, the paying of bills proactively and in a timely manner, and making sure that there is no issue. And ultimately, in all these contracts, there's a clause that says it's ultimately at the discretion of the employer to withdraw the accommodation once they give a set amount of notice to the person, should there be an issue. So I think, that's another consideration that definitely we need to put in place. So there's lots of positives, as your listeners have outlined and your guests have outlined there, but there's also the risk of it going badly wrong that you need to, I suppose, prioritise at the outset to, reduce the chances that it will go wrong. And a lot of people, Andrea, will say to us when the employee, is brought in to say, look, there was an issue in the accommodation and now they're being questioned about it, they would say, well, I thought that was my personal life. I didn't think there was any issue with having a party last night or, something breaking or, there being a, an issue linked to it. So I think, you know, making sure there's full clarity from the start on what is the employee signing up to. And again, it's usually good to have a set period of time. You know, it's linked to while they're in employment, but it's reviewed maybe on an annual basis to make sure that it's working for both parties in case the employer decides, you know, look, this isn't something I want to keep doing, you know, long into the future. So again, I think fair communication on both sides.
11: Well, when you think about it, I mean, years ago, sure, you know, the kind of the sergeant in charge of the local barracks at home would have lived in the Garda station.
1: That's right.
11: The bank manager often lived, in a house provided as well. It's a really interesting point, and we want to hear from more listeners about this today. Should companies provide staff with housing? And actually, would you stay with your employer for maybe the likes of 10 or 15 years if they were to provide you with a house? The email is lunchtimelive@newstalk.com. Caroline Reedy, Robert, Tony Walsh, Pat McDonough, thanks a million for getting in touch. 087 1400 106. That is the WhatsApp number. Still to come.
8: For my son, who is going into fourth class, he was about €150. That was two tracksuits and three polo shirts. They are branded.
11: Yeah, how much is it costing you to send your children back to school this September? We want to hear your experiences on the programme after one.
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11: You an early bird. 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
11: Is it better to be an early bird or a night owl? Saoirse Hanley, Irish independent journalist, is with me here on the programme today. Because Saoirse, you think your superpower is your natural ability to be a morning person.
28: I'm really, really, really good at mornings. It's really unfair. And I say it sheepishly because I know a lot of people aren't. But I like getting up in the morning. I'm fine with it. The alarm goes off, I just get up. There's no big drama about it. I can just start my day and do lots of things before I start work, and I really enjoy it. But I do think that I am coming from a place of like early morning person privilege. I don't need to warm up. You know, my eyes open and I'm in the world.
11: How do you know you're good at being a morning person? Because people mightn't tell you.
28: Well, this is it. They're telling me the opposite. But I think it's like I would only ever really need one alarm to get up of a morning. No, not a snoozer. I maybe the odd time I'm really tired. If I know I have to be up really early for something, say like pre-6, for sure I would set maybe a backup alarm just in case. But once I'm up, then I'm up, and I could start having a conversation immediately, which I don't think anybody in my life appreciates. But I want to start talking straight away. If I have to, start work early or get something done before I start work, or I'm going to, work out or go for a run, I'll just go do those things. I'm awake and alert and ready to do them. I normally won't have a coffee until a little bit later. So I think that probably qualifies me as pretty good at mornings.
11: Yeah. Have you always been like this?
28: Yeah, I don't even really remember a time. I like my boyfriend often talks about when he was at school and he was his

0: someone who has excelled at sleeping in, I would say, which I think is
1: God,
0: the outside of that.
1: God, you're missing out, Saoirse.
0: I know.
1: It's wonderful to be able to lie in.
0: And it's as someone as well who I always, no matter what I do the night before, I will need to pee the first time I wake up. So if I wake up, have to run to the bathroom and I come back, that's it. Like, there's no getting back to sleep for me because once I'm up, I'm up.
1: You're
0: it is the offside to it. And it's always been that way. But I've never really struggled getting up, but I've struggled staying asleep.
1: Phil Smith, physicist, engineer, science communicator, is joining us here on the line as well. Are you a natural morning person, Phil, or do you need some time to defrost before 7?
2: I mean, firstly, on behalf of the nation, and most of the nation of Ireland, Saoirse, I hate you because this is a nightmare for me. I don't drink coffee because I'm scared that if I got used to it in the morning and then was deprived of it, that I'd be even more of a horrible person than I am when I wake up in the morning. But yeah, I'm not great in mornings, but I'm definitely a night owl, so I would be more akin to staying up into the early hours fiddling or watching or doing something.
1: Can you be both? Because I kind of think I'm a bit of both.
2: Well, you can, and I suppose the thing about it is like, there is real proper science behind being an early bird or a night owl. It isn't simply that morning people are disciplined and organized citizens and night owls are lying in bed rejecting society. It's to do with your chronotype, and that's your kind of natural tendency to either feel sleepy and alert at particular times of the day. And it comes from genetics, age, light exposure, habits, and demands of your life. So your demands of your life, or how you also condition yourself, can affect how you will work at different times of day. So you could be, I suppose, environmentally conditioned to be able to, but especially if you're able to nap during the day. But I suppose, as a father of two young children, I'm not exactly sure I have a chronotype anymore. I'm more somebody who wakes up when there's crying next to me, and it potentially is either me or my wife.
1: Somebody has to actually get up. Can you train yourself, though, to be one or the other? You know, maybe you feel you're a night owl. Can you, in your 20s, rejig your clock that you become a morning person?
2: Yes, I suppose this is the thing. So a night owl can kind of change itself. You can shift your clock, but you probably can't really redesign it completely. The strongest tool is light. A bright light soon after waking tells your brain that the day has begun, and it tends to move the body clock earlier. So bright light late in the evening can push it later. But if you get up in the morning, as soon as you wake up, you open the curtains and you look outside, that is the best regulation of your circadian rhythm. And when you start moving the parts in your brain that kind of control what's going on, you've got something, so the master clock where it sits in the brain is something called it almost sounds like supercalifragilisticexpialidocious. It's the suprachiasmatic nucleus, or SCN, because if I kept saying the other one, your listeners would switch off. But really what this is, it's light in your eyes controlling. So it's one of the best ways to control is get light early, but also how to figure out which one you are. You want to look at the midpoint of your sleep. So if you sleep between, say, 12 and 8 a.m., you look at like 4 a.m. as the midpoint. So that will kind of give you an indication of where your midpoint is and whether you're more likely to be a night owl or a late owl. And particularly sometimes, if you have ADHD, like I do, I tend to kind of be a little bit more getting a second wind later in night. Now, that doesn't mean that if you get a second wind, you have ADHD or vice versa, but there are other conditions that can implement or impact how you sleep.
1: How do you manage with nights out, Saoirse, over the years?
0: Well, this is where I just become the biggest loser. Like, you know, when someone says, oh, I ended up at this afters and that afters, I'm always like, oh, you went somewhere else after you didn't go home to bed. Which I do think I kind of could push past.
1: Yeah.
0: Definitely when I was at college and stuff, I was like, right, you know, I'm drinking and that's all helping. And, you know, I'm out for the night, so I'm kind of, my expectations are to be out late. But like, definitely now, if it's not like, you know, a party or something, like I as a rule, I do not go to the cinema after 8 p.m. because I will fall asleep.
1: It wouldn't be on for that midweek.
0: Sometimes on a Saturday I go crazy and I'm like, maybe the half eight showing will be fine, but even then we'll have to see. I mean, like I think because in my house we're quite opposite. Like I say, I'm up early and I'm asleep early. My boyfriend is quite often the opposite, and he'll say to me, you know, I'll be like, well, why don't you just get up in the morning when I get up? And he'll be like, well, why don't you just stay up when I stay up? And he's like, why, or maybe try not falling asleep at 10 p.m. And I'm like,
1: does it cause friction?
0: It's only I think if we're really trying to watch something together, because the window really shortens then, because if, you know, if something

0: put on and it's going to run into the evening. Like, there's absolutely no way a film is being put on in the evening, really, on a weeknight, because, again, it just won't happen. But it's... I would try and stay up. I'm too comfortable. I've fallen asleep in the cinema before, like, because it was a bit late. And the movie was really good, but I was just too tired by that point.
1: Are you... the cinema midweek, Phil, is that something over the years that you've been able to navigate sitting through?
0: Yes.
2: I mean, oh God, I watch film and like all of a sudden it's like 1 a.m. and suddenly for some reason The Hunt for Red October's on and I'm like, yes, I'm all in for this because I want to watch it. Like sometimes people say the early bird gets the worm, but the night owl writes the science segment for the radio bit the next day because that's just how where my brain is active. I would often, yeah, it's what works for you. I suppose the first thing is to try not to treat this as a character virtue. If you're naturally later, that's grand. If you're early, that's okay as well. But like Saoirse was saying, compromise with the boyfriend is probably the best quality time during the day.
1: Do you nap at all, Saoirse, during the day?
0: No, I'm really bad at it. I'm like, you'll know that I'm really, really, really tired if I have napped. And that'll be, I'd have to be really jet lagged. That's happened before where I've come back and I've tried to stay awake, but I've fallen asleep because, you know, my body's completely thrown off. Or if I'm like quite hungover maybe, but I'd say I could count on both hands the amount of naps I've had in my life. Maybe not counting as an infant, but as an adult, definitely. I don't nap at all. And it's because I wouldn't be able to fall asleep really at like, you know, in the middle of the day. Just
1: I could decide. I could decide. Well, maybe not now, like live here. But you know, after the show, I could say to myself, I'm going to have a little 15 minutes snooze, and within about 2 to 3 minutes, I'm gone, and I'll wake up in the 15 minutes, and I'm grand. I would absolutely love a little siesta in the afternoon. Finally, Phil, is the world geared more towards early birds now, though? I kind of think it is.
2: Well, it can be. I suppose it depends on how you live your life. I mean, like a lot of people have these life coaches that I get up at 4 a.m. and I meditate and then I do, like, go away. It's what suits you. The world is geared to be international. It's far less borders. So when you're awake, there's somebody else awake somewhere else. So there's information on tap. So it's just, yes, is probably because if you get your work done earlier, then you have the rest of the day to relax and kind of when it gets to 5, chill out and then be more in a rhythm potentially. But I would just say, don't sweat it. Just do what suits yourself and make sure you get enough quality sleep. And whenever you wake up, get into some light because that will just make you wake up and feel 10 times better straight away.
1: You don't brag, Saoirse, do you, now about the fact that you reckon you're such a morning person?
0: Oh, I think I'd be taken out the back and shot if I did that. I do have a lot of sleepier friends than me. And I really learned not to even flaunt it a small bit. Like, I was on holiday recently with someone who's really not a morning person, and we had to be on a train at 6. So that meant, you know, getting up around 5.
1: Yeah.
0: And I was like, it was like I had taken a vow of silence because I was like, if I say anything, and I was ready to talk. I was like, I have loads of thoughts to talk about now. And I had to keep silent because I was like, that's just going to across like I'm really smug because I'm wide awake.
1: You're ready to go.
0: I try not to.
1: Listener here tells me the world is so biased towards morning people. The 9-to-5 working day was designed around men too, with no hormone fluctuations, suggests this listener. I love my job, but my body clock does not align with the world as it's currently constructed. And finally, this texter says, historically, when we lived in small tribes, there was a need for those night owls to keep watch. That's the reason behind it. Email lunchtimelivenewstalk.com. Phil Smith, engineer, science communicator. You can find him at Phil of Science online and independent journalist Saoirse Hanley. Thanks a million to you both for joining us on the programme today. Now, we have a super prize to give away again this afternoon. If you want to beat the post-bank holiday blues, if you'd like to be in with a chance of winning a 2-night break at the Heritage, the stunning countryside resort in Killinard in County Laois, maybe you want to just unwind, catch up on all of that sleep we've been talking about. You can enjoy their spa. They have a round of golf in the championship golf course. You can enjoy refreshments in their new Art Deco inspired bar called Blooms. All of the information is on their website. It's theheritage.com. Today's prize is breakfast each morning, dinner on an evening, your choice as well, in Blake's restaurant. And to be in with the chance of winning, all you have to do is tell me the name of this artist that'll be gracing Laois's Electric Picnic Festival this month.

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0: Professor Shane Higgins, consultant obstetrician and gynaecologist at the National Maternity Hospital in Holles Street, is with us in studio this afternoon. Shane, how's things? Thanks
6: good
0: for joining us.
6: Andrea, thank you.
0: 087 1400 106, that is the WhatsApp number for your questions and queries. We want to talk about the things that you can and can't take or do while you're pregnant. You're here, I suppose, to separate the fact from fiction today, Shane.
6: Yeah, no, absolutely. I suppose a good starting point on this subject would be that our demographic is changing. So we're seeing older patients, and we're also seeing patients with what we would call comorbidities. So patients who are getting pregnant who might have heart disease, who might have respiratory disease, who might have bowel disease, inflammatory bowel disorders like Crohn's, ulcerative colitis. And they're embarking upon pregnancy, often taking medications that are very important for their well-being. And I think it's very important that patients, you know, liaise with their primary provider when it comes to the other medical conditions. But when they come to a hospital like Holles Street, they'll be referred to the Maternal Medical Disorders Clinic, which is a clinic we run every week. And there's a number of consultants that attend this clinic where we look after patients who are pregnant with these comorbidities. And if they are on medications, then we would liaise very closely with the consultant looking after their disease to ensure that they're on safe medication. If it needs to be started or stopped at certain times during the pregnancy, we'll do so. We have a very good pharmacy department in the National Maternity Hospital that help us when it comes to making decisions about the safety and efficacy of medications in pregnancy, dosages that might need to change, etc. So we are seeing more and more of patients coming to the hospital who are on medications. And often these are quite rare, not rare from the point of view of you certainly wouldn't go into a pharmacy and pick them up, but
0: yeah,
6: they're very important for the well-being of the patient, and often it's important that they stay on these medications and that we monitor their well-being.
0: There's loads of different questions coming in about, you know, more specific drugs, you know, yeah, that people are inquiring about. And yeah, I might come to those in a moment. It's 087 1400 106. That's the WhatsApp number. But just kind of more generally, why are a lot of these over-the-counter medications, why aren't they safe? Or why can't you take them?
6: No, they are. I mean, I think if you think of the sort of medications you might seek to take on a not a daily basis but during pregnancy, yeah, like paracetamol is safe to take during pregnancy. Aspirin is a drug that we prescribe during pregnancy, yeah, for certain conditions. If you have a significant pain, whether it's musculoskeletal or otherwise, and you have to take something more stronger, you can take solpidem. We don't recommend it because of the codeine, but you can take it. And I think this is what people are fearful of, is that they feel that they can't take anything. You absolutely can. Certain antihistamines are safe. Antibiotics, there's many antibiotics that are perfectly safe to use in pregnancy. They've been tried and tested. We've years of experience. And your healthcare provider will know which medications and which antibiotics, for example, are safe to use. Anti-epileptic medications. We now have a safety profile on certain medications that we know are safe. Patients who are planning to become pregnant are often preferentially put onto these medications so that it's safe for them to embark upon pregnancy.
0: And when you're trying to conceive, again, the over-the-counter drugs that you mentioned a few moments ago, is there anything that you can take but try and know?
6: No, there isn't. Absolutely not. I mean, of the medications that I've mentioned, there's probably oodles that I haven't or many that I haven't. Yeah. They're perfectly safe to take. You know, if you look at the data sheet of most medications, they'll say caution in pregnancy. That doesn't mean you can't take them. But if you have any concerns, check with your GP or healthcare provider.
0: Okay, well, we'll put some of the listener questions today to you, Shane. This texter is wondering what antibiotics are safe to take. I've been told that I have tonsillitis after an online consultation. I presume it's an online GP consultation. I don't feel bad enough to warrant antibiotics. I'm nervous about taking them when I don't feel that I desperately need them.
6: Yeah, well, then the medications, antibiotics, all penicillins are safe. Cephalosporins are safe. Augmentin is a combination and it's safe. Erythromycin, safe. So these medications are safe. And your GP and anyone who's going to prescribe these medications to you know which ones are safe. Antibiotics themselves are not unsafe in pregnancy. And often they're indicated, and where clinically indicated, whether it's a urinary tract infection or a chest infection, if your healthcare provider feels you should be on one, then they'll know what to put you on, they'll know what's safe.
0: This listener says she's a big gym goer. She's just found out that she's pregnant. Can I continue to take things like creatine?
6: Yes,
0: you can. My powder.
6: Yeah.
0: No issue with that.
6: No,
0: continue to keep taking it. Okay. Listener wondering, I have a cold and a flu. I keep getting mixed messages about what I can and can't take. What about things like Lemsip and Strepsils?
6: Yeah, Lemsips and Strepsils. The only drug that's in them is paracetamol. Of significance is paracetamol. So yes, they're safe to take as well. And a lot of the ointments that you might feel some of the ointments that you feel you should or shouldn't take are again safe, because a lot of the topical preparations are just that. They'll affect the area that you're applying them to, and nothing more than that. So, yeah, a lot of the fear that people have is unwarranted and unnecessary.
0: Yeah, well, again, this listener, I'm struggling with a very chesty cough at the moment. It doesn't feel bad enough that I need an antibiotic. Are there over-the-counter cough bottles, tablets, things that I could try and take to tackle it? When I cough, the tension actually hurts my stomach. Should I be worried?
6: No, I don't think you should be worried, but I think there's a clear distinction needs to be made between a viral infection and a bacterial infection. If your cough is productive and you're producing green or yellow, discoloured sputum, chances are it's bacterial, and an antibiotic might foreshorten the course of the disease or illness, but you will get over it yourself if you take time. There's no place for an antibiotic with a viral illness, so that's a distinction that we make when it comes to whether we prescribe an antibiotic or not. So again, go to your healthcare provider, but an antibiotic is safe. The over-the-counter stuff, I actually, and we've stopped prescribing cough bottles because they suppress the cough reflex, which is there to try and get all the gunk up out of your chest. So don't take a cough bottle. Seek advice. Antibiotics are safe.
0: Should you be at home if you're in that case?
6: With a respiratory tract infection? Yeah. I mean, I think to avoid transmitting the disease to other people, particularly when it comes to like the flu season. But by and large, if it's an upper respiratory tract infection, you don't need to really isolate yourself.
0: Listener is going to a wedding in 3 weeks' time. I know we're talking about medicines and pregnancy, but it's not the only one of these questions. I'm currently 22 weeks pregnant. Is a spray tan out of the question?
6: Yeah, it is, I'm afraid. Yeah, we wouldn't advise spray tans.
0: Why?
6: Because you don't know what's in them. You don't know the chemical content. You don't know whether it has anything that, as a concentrate, might be with some harm either to the patient, not to the patient, but to the unborn baby.
0: Yeah, because that's obviously, we're talking about it in the context of somebody being pregnant, 22 weeks pregnant, so no spray tans.
6: No.
0: What about wearing tan you might put on yourself?
6: There are certain tan in creams, lotions that are more safe to use than others. So I think you need to really, when it comes to things like that, you need to be careful about what you're using. You need to check the information leaflet that'll come with it to see whether it's safe in pregnancy or not. Some certainly are, and I don't have the brand names, but you just need to check that out.
0: And what about things like nail varnish and shellac?
6: They're absolutely fine,
0: all grand, right?
6: Yeah.
0: Are there any creams for athlete's foot that can be taken while pregnant? Do I need a prescription from my consultant or GP, or what might Shane recommend?
6: Yeah, so it's an antifungal you're looking for. So yes, you need to go and see your GP and get a prescription for that. And again, they will know what to prescribe and not.
0: Listener is going to Galway this weekend, Shane. I love to sea swim. I'm currently 26 weeks pregnant. Is it safe for me to go into the sea, or if it's very cold, will I be okay?
6: Yeah, so again, sea swimming is absolutely fine in pregnancy. So the baby, bear in mind, is in a very cocooned environment. So its temperature, pressure, volume is all very carefully controlled in the uterus. So the baby really exists at the core temperature of the human body, and it's very difficult to alter that in any significant way. So sea swimming is fine. You know, you're absolutely safe.
0: 087 1400 106, WhatsApp number. We're talking about medication in pregnancy with consultant obstetrician and gynecologist Shane Higgins. This texter says, I've heard that it's dangerous to get my hair dyed while pregnant. Is it a myth, or am I okay to get highlights?
6: Well, you see, peroxide and ammonia are contraindicated in use, and if the hair dye contains those substances, you need to be very cautious or not do them. But there are certain hair dyes, there are some hair products that are safe in pregnancy, and again, check with your hairdresser, your stylist, and they should know which ones are safe in pregnancy.
0: So there are highlights you can get. It's just the brands they need to check.
6: Just the brand.
0: I'm 30 weeks pregnant. I'm suffering with heartburn and acid reflux. Am I okay to take Rennie, or what might Shane recommend for this?
6: Okay, so there's a sequential approach to this. If you're only getting heartburn occasionally, then your Gaviscon's, your Rennies are absolutely fine. But if you're getting heartburn on a very regular basis, then there's a drug which you can buy over the shelf called Nexium, but its medical name is Omeprazole. So Omeprazole is a prescription you can get from, again, anyone who's able to prescribe for you. Very safe to use in pregnancy. And if you're getting heartburn on a daily basis, this is the medication to take.
0: That's what you take. What about weight loss medication? I'm on on Mounjaro, just found out I'm pregnant.
6: No, absolutely no. Don't know. I have no knowledge of the safety and efficacy in pregnancy, so it's a no for the time being.
0: So for this listener that's only found out she's pregnant, she should stop it then.
6: Now, yeah.
0: Right. And does she need to go back to the GP about that, or just stop it.
6: I mean, stop it, because but you're going to lose the beneficial impact of being on it. So you just need to discuss that with your healthcare provider.
0: Can you continue to take supplements? I've been on one for my hair and skin for years. I'm worried that it might now be dangerous pregnant.
6: Again, without knowing the name of the supplement and the contents of the supplement, you have to just be careful about that. There are certain things that are perfectly safe, and lots of patients will be taking many different supplements during pregnancy and safely so, but you just need to look at what the contents are, check them with your healthcare provider to make sure they're happy with them.
0: Can you use steroid creams? I was put on a steroid cream for my skin a few months ago. I'm now 2 months pregnant.
6: Yes, you can. And again, there are patients who would be taking steroids systemically, so they'd be inserting them into their body, whether it's orally or rectally, if they've got inflammatory bowel disease, and they are safe. But again, these should all be done under the guidance of and the supervision of somebody.
0: This listener's got in touch to say she's going to a wedding. I'm going to a wedding soon. I'm 8 months pregnant. Will I be able to have a glass of champagne? People keep telling me that the baby is now grown, so it'll be fine.
6: Well, there's no right or wrong answer to this. I remember many years ago, one of the colleges of which I'm a member would have said that it was safe to have an occasional glass, but they've since taken that down. So I suppose, strictly speaking, the answer is no. But I am aware that patients will have an occasional glass of wine or champagne, and it won't, in my opinion, have any ill effect.
0: Can you use muscle rubs, the likes of, is it Traxim? I have a lot of aches and pains, says this listener.
6: Don't know the name of that, but yeah, most muscle rubs are absolutely fine. Yeah.
0: I'm on ADHD medication. I'm now 5 weeks pregnant. Can I continue to take it?
6: Okay, so what I would say to patients with conditions like that is that sometimes it becomes a risk-benefit analysis, and you need to discuss it with A, the person who's looking after your ADHD, and B, your obstetrician or your obstetric or maternity team, for them to make an informed decision. And I think these are very carefully worked out decisions in the best interest of the patient and the baby. And it's not a simple case of saying no or yes. Each case is individually assessed on its own merits. But a lot of these medications, it's important for the patient to stay on them.
0: Yeah, okay. Just one or two other quick questions. Sleeping tablets, yes or no?
6: No.
0: No, not at all in pregnancy.
6: No, not at all.
0: And even in after?
6: Well, I mean, most sleeping tablets are part of the benzodiazepine family, and we wouldn't generally be encouraging patients to be on that medication anyway.
0: Yeah. Okay. And finally, I have a 2-year-old nephew who keeps kicking when I change his nappy. He kicked my bump this morning. I'm 30 weeks pregnant. Should I get it checked out? Is it okay? I'm not in pain, but I am a bit worried.
6: No, and I think anybody who has kids of their own will appreciate that when they're pregnant, the likelihood is that they're going to get a bump or a knock. As long as you are getting continue to get plenty of movement and you don't have any leakage or bleeding vaginally or you're not getting any strong pains, chances are you're fine. You have to make an informed decision yourself as to whether you think the bump is severe enough for you to go into a hospital. But what I would say is most two-year-olds can't hit you hard enough to injure you or the baby. So unless you have a particularly really strong bump or you fall and hurt your and fall onto your tummy, chances are you're absolutely fine.
0: And if you do, what, just contact the
6: A&E? Most hospitals will have an emergency room, so just go into the emergency room, they'll do a trace of the baby's heart rate, they'll do a scan to make sure all is well and reassure you that everything is okay.
0: Yeah, we could do loads more questions coming in, Shane. We'll have to come back to sorting out the myths again another day. Professor Shane Higgins, consultant obstetrician and gynecologist at the National Maternity Hospital at Holles Street. Shane, thanks a million for joining us on
6: Absolute
0: Making
6: pleasure.
0: Babies. Still to come, are you worried about back to school costs? That's next.
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0: Still to come over the next hour, what's the cost of sending your child back to school? 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
14: It's 1 o'clock. Good afternoon. Last month was the second hottest July since 1900 and the driest one on record. Met Aaron's released its latest monthly climate report following the long hot spell. News Talk's Emily Keegan reports.
15: July was one of the sunniest months on record for Ireland. It was also the third hottest month ever overall. The national mean temperature for the month was 17.25 degrees Celsius, which has only ever been topped by the mean temperature for July 2013 of 17.34 degrees. Provisional gridded rainfall shows July 2026 was also the driest on record. Heatwaves were reported at 7 Met Éireann weather stations, which lasted between 5 and 13 days.
14: In Ukraine, 17 people have been killed and 44 injured in the latest Russian attacks targeting the Kyiv region. Among those who died, 8 were said to have been at a railway station waiting for the morning train. Journalist Emmanuel Chase, who's in Ukraine, says people don't have enough time to take shelter after air raid sirens sound across the city.
16: when you have, you know, only moments to shelter between the beginning of an air raid alert and the first explosions, it is unthinkable to walk across the city for 30 minutes, especially if you're not alone, if you're not in good health, if you have to carry your children, if you have to tend to an elderly person in your family or person with disability.
14: Finally, experts say potatoes, tomatoes and bread don't belong in the fridge. They're among the items most people are confused about how to store, according to a survey by confectionery company Balson. Food writer and founder of Flavour.ie, Kate Ryan, says fridge storage can affect the taste of foodstuffs.
17: The coolness of fridges and the efficiency of fridges means that everything cools down very quickly and probably to a lower temperature than before. But every time you do that, you're numbing the taste of everything, whether that's eggs, cheese, tomatoes even. This is a food safety aspect, absolutely. But when we want to enjoy food, we have to know how to bring something to a temperature that means we're unlocking the full flavour and deliciousness of then the thing that we want to eat or drink.
14: And that's it for now, more at 2.
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21: Good afternoon, I'm Stephen Doyle. Starting with some breaking news, Tiernan Lynch has been sacked by Derry City. The manager leaves with the County Stripes sixth in the table and just 5 points off the bottom two. Technical director Mark Connolly will take charge of Friday night's match against Sligo Rovers. More on that story in the next hour. Tonight, third-placed Shelburne can keep the pressure on the top two in the SSE Electricity Women's Premier Division later with a third win over bottom side Cork City. A kickoff at Talca Park is at 7:45. Gianni Infantino has held crisis talks with key FIFA staff in Morocco today as uncertainty grows over his future as president. A number of confederations say they've lost confidence in FIFA's leadership over the now cancelled plans to sell stakes in the World Cup. The match between Ireland and Afghanistan in Breedy has been called off. It was the first of five matches in an ODI series between the two nations. They will resume on Friday back at the County Tyrone Cricket Ground. Four more big names have been confirmed for the Irish Open at Doonbeg. Patrick Reid, Rob McIntyre, Francesco Molinari and Sepp Straka will all play at the tournament next month. They'll join defending champion Rory McIlroy and previous winners Shane Larry and Porter Carrington at the DP World Tour event. And the first of a 7-race card in Sligo goes to post today at 5:30. 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
14: Quite breezy but mostly dry with sunny spells, top temperatures 14 to 21 degrees. And now you're up to date on News Talk.
1: You are listening to Lunchtime Live with Andrea Gilligan. It's 1800 453 106. That's the number if you want to join us between now and 2, 087 1400 106. You can get us on WhatsApp either. Two-thirds of Irish parents say they're already worried about the outrageous cost of school uniforms this year. And this is according to the Bernardo survey that's out today, the 2026 Back to School Research. More than half of parents say they're also concerned about the overall expenses that come with the start of a new school term. Louise is with me on the programme today. Louise, tell us about the back to school costs you're facing.
22: Hi, how are you?
1: Good.
22: I have two children and they roughly cost for uniforms alone €150
1: each. €150 And a primary or a secondary, Louise?
22: A primary school. That's primary school, so junior infants and fourth class. So we are grateful that we don't have to pay for books anymore. And the schools that my children are in don't have voluntary contributions. So we are lucky in that sense. And okay. I couldn't imagine how parents manage when they do have those extra costs as well. But the uniforms of €150 doesn't include backpacks, shoes, and all the other things that, that come with sending the child back to school.
0: What does the... I would have thought 150 for, what did you say, junior infant class would have seemed a lot, but junior what did they get for that? Yeah.
22: So there were two tracksuits, polo shirts, and then the uniform itself, so a little pinafore shirt and a cardigan. So yeah, that would be €150. Now, the school that they are, that my children are in, you must buy from a particular shop. And I think this is where the costs come in.
0: So the jumper is branded, is it, or is the tracksuit?
22: Exactly.
0: Yeah, there's Crest or something.
22: So if you can get a Crest and you can pick your own, say, navy tracksuit or green tracksuit or wherever the colour might be, I think that would bring the cost down. But the cost seemed to come from having to go to a particular shop that can give their own prices. Not always the best washable materials. And it just seems to be where the cost is coming from.
0: Yeah, so £300 is your upfront expense just to dress the two kids this September, Louise. Yeah, and then there's the school bag and sure everything else that goes with that.
22: This is it. And I think for people at the moment, the cost of living has just become outrageous. Even with household bills, it's so expensive that where people before were able to budget for, you know, each month for this coming, they just, the money isn't there for people anymore.
0: And it's, you know, often when we talk about this, you know, this particular, or have this conversation on the show, more often than not, in, I would say, in more recent years, you don't hear about parents, you know, been forced to have to go to one particular shop, that, you know, schools have kind of moved away from that to a certain extent, or there's maybe three or four shops they can possibly go to, or maybe they only have to buy one thing from them, as you say, like the school pinafore or the tracksuit, that the rest of the stuff can be bought elsewhere.
22: Yeah, and I think a lot of the schools have changed now. Instead of having a uniform and a tracksuit, that they've just gone purely tracksuit.
0: Yeah, just one.
22: The problem with that is, with the uniform, you were able to choose between whether you wanted to go to Next to Marks and Spencers or Aldi and Lidl, you know, for the likes of pinafores and shirts. But when it comes to the tracksuit, they're all branded, and then you're forced back into that shop. And you just have to buy extra. So if you would normally buy one tracksuit and a uniform, you were now buying two or three tracksuits, you know, to keep you going throughout
0: the week. Two tracksuits per child you have to get.
22: The tracksuits are never suitable for the dryer. So unfortunately, it's the small children, they're going to get dirty. They're going to need, you know, to be regularly cleaned. So you'd have to have at least two.
0: You have to have the two. Yeah, and you know, we've been hearing today about the pressure that this puts on parents already concerned now on August 5th about heading back to school in the next, what, 3.5-4 weeks?
22: Yeah.
0: And do you make...
22: Now, there are a lot of the schools, I believe, that are doing the resale of
0: the uniforms,
22: to try and help support parents.
0: Did they do that in your school?
22: They realised the cost of them also. It was in one of the schools. It was, but unfortunately they didn't fit my child.
0: Right. So it wasn't an option. Okay. But
22: no,
0: yeah, look,
22: it wasn't an option for me. But it was there, and it was nice to see that it was helping
0: idea.
22: People that the option was there.
0: Sean is with us on the line too. Sean, you've four kids, is that right?
2: Yeah, that's right. So I've got three in primary school and one in secondary school. And I was only talking to my wife the other night about it, and about how things have come down for us in terms of cost. I mean, my oldest now, he's gone to second year, but his school don't have digital devices, which is a massive thing, because obviously the cost of that is huge, and I don't think that's covered under the book scheme. So he gets free books, obviously, and everything down to pens and pencils come with that. And simple things, the sort of small things like the hot meals and things like that really kind of, that's you can see that helping.
0: Yeah.
2: And actually the uniforms as well. Now, the school doesn't really get home, like, there's a tracksuit and a uniform. The school doesn't really get hung up on whether, like, they kind of led by the child more, whichever the child is comfortable in. So you're not going to be getting letters home if your school uniform doesn't have a crest on, type of thing. So they don't really, whereas I'm sure some schools could be probably quite strict on it, they also, the Parents Association, do the uniform swap thing. So,
0: and would most parents, Sean, they would use the uniform swap, wouldn't they?
2: I think a lot do, yeah, because, you know, the kids that you, particularly primary school, getting, you know, dirty and getting damaged and stuff like that. It's so, I suppose if you're in a big school as well, there's probably a lot more availability too. So, I think it is quite widely used, and it really makes a big difference, because obviously uniforms are expensive. And then if you're being told you have to go to a certain shop, which I'm lucky, again, my kids, it's not the case where you have to go to a certain shop. As I said, the school doesn't really enforce too much. They don't really focus on that sort of thing. Whereas when I was in school, it was a lot different. If you didn't have your tie on, you were in trouble.
0: Yeah, there's an uncle home. Yeah, the listener here has got in touch to say the ongoing debate about the school uniforms. Our school is all fur coat and no knickers. I don't understand why they can't have a generic uniform with a jacket or fleece with the crest on it, if the crest seems to be so important. This Lorraine has got in touch. She says, will you please ask your listeners, do they make an effort to avail of the free uniform swaps in schools? Two schools I know of do it, but I watched several uniform garments being packed away in boxes not wanted. I wonder, are parents too proud to use the second-hand uniform swap? Well, both you, Sean, and Louise mentioned that, you know, you do and you would use the uniform swap if possible.
2: Yeah, I mean, like, you know, to be honest with you, it's if it's there, and a lot of time, like, you'll get, you know, nearly brand new anyway, you know what I mean? Because they're not wearing the jumper part half the time. So so it is. It's just sustainability as well, isn't it? You want to look at it that way, it's good, better for the environment.
0: So you four going back to school in September, one to secondary. I mean, it all adds up, Sean. I'm sure you're doing the sum total tot of that.
2: Yeah, no, it like, as you do have the other things as well, like in my son's school, for example, like you have to have black shoes. So, you know, you kind of have things like that. Now, they do have a jacket as well, and you have to use that jacket. Now, they allow the students to design the jacket, but it's still, it's, you know, it does add up as well, like, particularly where I said before. I mean, the primary school end of things isn't really too bad, because school is kind of, it's not as strict on uniforms, but the secondary school stuff, yeah, it's a little bit different. They don't have a tracksuit in secondary school, they only have the uniform, but again, it's just the need to have a black coat of that type,
0: or
2: you have
0: the shoes
2: to buy,
0: or whatever goes, you know, with it as well. Another texter makes the point, you have to ask yourself, if you were to dress your own child not in the school uniform, what would it cost over the guts of 9 months? I don't see it as expensive, and I actually think that it removes the pressure for a particular style and label and all that goes with that. Steve is joining us as well, Sean and Louise. Have you worked out, Steve, what kind of costs you're facing this September?
3: My costs aren't too bad, because I've only one left. But the whole point to this is this is an easy fix, because I'm shocked that Louise is spending €150, has to spend €150 for a junior infant's child. It's preposterous. The easy fix would be that if every school provided iron-on crests, and then you could buy your uniform any way you wanted, I guarantee you Pennies and Lidl and Dunn's and everything else would have a massive array of generic school uniforms, that they, when the books are being given out, a simple iron-on crest, problem completely solved. My son's secondary school, they have a very strict jacket policy. You can only buy their jacket, and you can only wear that jacket. Any other jacket will be confiscated. Doesn't matter the weather, it doesn't matter anything else.
0: And do they wear the jacket?
3: Most kids don't, because it's not just a style thing. I know young people are style, but it's also not very thick. It's not very good. It's not, as I said, it doesn't look great. It's not cheap. I think it's like €80-90 for the jacket. And when you add on, like, everybody loves their first day back at school photo of their kids, and you want them looking fantastic, and they have a new backpack if you're lucky. There's so many other expenses around it. To simply just go, here's an iron-on transfer. And because I'm guessing, right, that somehow schools who use a specific supplier must get some form of, I wouldn't call it a kickback, but I would imagine that there's some deal between the school and the supplier. That's the only reason I can imagine. Like, there's a There's a company in Galway that I think does loads of school tracksuits. I think it's Bodybro they're called. But that's the only, it's the only kind of game in town. You have to go to them for this particular uniform, and they can completely dictate the price.
0: Yeah, well, I suppose it depends. So, well, that's probably up to the school, really, isn't it, to decide whether or not, you know, what kind of uniform or crest or that they decide. I suppose, to be fair to the manufacturers, they're just making the product. There's a text in here from a listener who says, I'm the parent of two small children, and anything they need for school, they get without question. If people were to save 10 quid a week from now till next August, they'd have all of the school stuff sorted, because guess what? School comes around every year, just like Christmas, says this listener. Like, the other side of this Bernardo story today, Steve, is that they're telling us, you know, it's the number of parents that are just very concerned overall by the expense of sending their kids to school.
3: Absolutely. My first shock I got when you started this segment was that two-thirds of parents are concerned.
0: Just about the uniform alone.
3: Well, of course, and the uniform alone. I've spoken with you before about the digital devices and having to have them, which is another massive expense. There's so many others. And on top of that, everything else is cripplingly expensive now. Groceries are through the roof. Parents need a dig out when it comes to something like this, because there's so many other expenses hitting them. Like that texter there who said, oh, start saving 10 quid a week or whatever, you know, when the school's coming around. There are people who can't. There are many people who can't just put away 10 euro. Oh, or if
0: yeah,
3: they do,
0: absolutely.
3: I guarantee you there'll be an electricity bill or something that comes in 2 months' time, and all that savings will be gone just to pay for that. So it really is boils down to the schools themselves to make a very kind decision for their parents and just go, let's make this as cheap for you as possible. Stick on an iron on crest.
0: Yeah, it seems like a very simple solution to be fair to you, Steve. Claire Clarkson is a brand founder and entrepreneur. Claire, thanks a million for getting in touch with us. What's your view on ways to try and cut down on the back to school cost of uniforms?
4: Well, my views are probably a little different. My children are no longer children. I'm at the very end of third level, so I think primary is expensive. It gets scary.
0: Yeah.
4: But I'm receiving DMs off mums and dads every single day. And what I'm seeing for most of them is the inconsistency. So some schools are really good. You know, they have the uniform swap. Excellent. Some schools are giving you all the bells and whistles with the books, so you don't have to pay for the art supplies and all the bits on top. Some aren't. Some have voluntary contributions that are by no means voluntary. The children get called in the middle of class going, why hasn't your mother paid? You know, so it's the inconsistency of the costs. And some of them are outrageous. You know, when you bring in the digital devices, when you bring in the crested uniforms, when you bring in the voluntary contributions, you have one household having to pay 1,100 to get a primary school child back, and another household having to spend 150 to get a primary school child back. They might be on similar incomes. Do you know what I mean? So it's really inconsistent, and it's really, really hard on parents right now. But I'm seeing mums going, I'm taking out a credit union loan. Like a credit union loan to send the children back to school. That shouldn't be the case.
0: No.
4: You know?
0: So you're an entrepreneur. How do you help in this?
4: So, well, I run a business that doesn't deal with schools at all. But businesses do operate, or schools do operate as a business, and they have to run, they have to pay their costs, etc. And I think we underfund our schools. I think that's where the issue is. If schools didn't have to be asking parents for help towards the electricity bills, like, because that's actually a thing now. Parents are getting a bill at the beginning of the year saying, you know, there's a levy now for this, there's a levy for that, they're having to pay for the insurance, etc. So I think if schools were funded better, schools wouldn't have to get the kickbacks from the uniforms, because they do get a kickback from that. It's like a commission almost. The more they sell, the more they get, right? They wouldn't have to worry about those costs that are getting passed on to parents if they were funded correctly.
0: Yeah.
4: That's the issue. They're badly funded.
0: It's a listener here tells me, I'm at a loss as to how people are spending so much in primary school children. My boy's school jumper is 35 euro. The polo shirts are 10 euro for three. Trousers, two pairs for 9 euro in most shops, where people are spending 150 euro on a child in a uniform. This isn't a surprise every September to parents, and also don't have 4 or 5 children if you're not willing to pay to dress them for school. The same comes up at Christmas as well. People looking for expensive presents, suggests this texter. 150 euro, like, you're not making that amount of money up, Louise. That's what you've had to fork out for your...
5: No, that's what I had to pay. And realistically, I mean, it wasn't an issue for me.
22: at this particular time because I did budget for it, but I have two children. Unlike that, some people do have four children, and I couldn't imagine what it'd be like for four children. And I agree with the texter who said that it's much more expensive than them going in their own clothes. Absolutely. You knock out the competition there. But also, there is the option, or at least there should be the option for people, that if they want to just buy the crest, like another one of your callers was speaking about there.
0: Save a suggestion,
22: and
0: yeah.
22: Ironing onto a uniform. That
0: should be so much easier, wouldn't it? God, yeah. It'd make the whole thing so much simpler. 1800-453-106 is the number. Mary is with us on the line. Mary, what do you make of these costs? I mean, some of them are pretty extortionate, aren't they?
5: They are. They are indeed. Hello, Andrea. How are you
0: doing?
5: Thank
0: good.
5: To be honest with you, I have no children of my own, but I went through the convent education system, and it was all uniforms. And of course, in our day, everyone had to have exactly the same uniform with the same crest, every single thing. And as an only child, it probably wasn't as difficult, I suppose, for my mother, although my dad was living in England, so she only had half his wages. So she was very, very, very good at budgeting and made sure that I had it. But I think the way I feel about it is every child, I personally love the uniforms. Because I feel that every child, no matter who they are, no matter what they have, looks exactly the same. There's no child going in and looking at somebody else in a pair of Nike shoes or any other brand of shoe or designer clothing and having to worry. And, you know, 150 is a lot for over a year for one child, but if it's budgeted, then that's the uniform or several uniforms, whatever they have in the to wear, you know, or they have for every day of the week. At least they get about a year out of it. Whereas there's children there going to schools, and I just worry so much for children who are looking at other children with designer clothing.
0: Yeah, and the big labels and expensive
5: and
0: brands, and I know the pressure.
5: And I'm almost I'm like an eternal student, but I'm almost at the end now of psychotherapy degree, and you know, and I look and I see, and you know, children don't always show the stress, but the amount of stress I know the children, certainly when I was going to school, the children would have seen their friends in designer clothing or whatever, and not being able to articulate that. And I think it carries, you know, I think the uniform is something that says to the child,
0: we're all
5: the same
0: one
5: as everybody
0: yeah.
5: else.
0: It's supposed, it's a bit of a leveler, really, Mary, isn't it? That there's
5: it's an absolute leveler. And they know every morning the parent knows that's what they're wearing today. They have a clean shirt, they have a clean jumper, they have a clean skirt. And jacket.
0: And there isn't this kind of status then that comes as well, you know, with having the different brands and uniforms. Texter tells me that their child started secondary school last September. The cost for the year was €1,565.69. €1,565.69. This included a laptop cost of €591. I haven't included the school tour costs in the above either, and it really annoys me intently when I hear the government talk about free education, because it's nothing of the sort, says this listener. Another texter makes the point that the schools don't get kickback from uniform companies. The schools are just trying to do their best. And the other point that should be made as well, when we're talking about some of the companies that are actually designing school uniforms and producing school uniforms for schools, they're of a specific standard as well. and listeners too making that point, that there's often a disparity between the standards, and often those coming from kind of individual producers are of good quality that last for a couple of years, and that point should be made as well. Email is lunchtimelive@newstalk.com. For the moment, we leave it there. That's Louise, Steve, Sean, Claire and Mary. Thanks a million for getting in touch with us. Still to come on the programme today, we are talking about the cost of camping in Ireland.
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0: €303,000, that's what we're giving away in the cash machine Friday afternoon. 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Up next though. Going to gigs and the theatre and going to see a movie in the cinema the odd time will help your body to stay younger.
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0: How would you like the chance to win a stunning two-night break for two people at the Heritage Countryside Resort in Killinard in County Leash? We're giving that away before the end of the programme today. If you want to unwind in their award-winning Heritage Spa, perhaps you might fancy a round of golf on the Championship Golf Course, or if you just want to sit back and enjoy the refreshments and blooms, their brand new Art Deco-inspired bar, you can get more information at theheritage.com. The prize includes breakfast each morning, dinner on an evening of your choice in Blake's restaurant. So to be in with a chance of winning the prize today, all you have to do is tell me which artist will be gracing Leash's Electric Picnic later this month.

0: You recognise that, artist. All you have to do, text the word win with your answer and your name. You can send it in to us. It's 53106 at a cost of 30 cent. We'll pick a winner before the end of the programme. All of the details on the website, itstheheritage.com. Now. Because I'm happy. Clap along if you feel like a room without a roof. From giving away free hotel stays to all of the good news that's been happening across the country. Carlo Sullivan is with me in studio this Wednesday. How's things?
1: Hotel stays in Laois, nonetheless.
0: I know.
1: The best part of the country.
0: And even another reason to be happy this Wednesday. Good news, though, for cinema goers in Kerry.
1: Yeah, Cillian Murphy and Yvonne McGuinness, his wife, have announced that they're delighted to revive, I suppose, the Phoenix Cinema in Dingle.
0: I remember when this was announced, actually.
1: So they bought it in late 2024, but and initially planning was approved by Kerry County Council that they could turn it into an art centre and the cinema aspect remain as well. But like, they wanted to have a performance space, an exhibition space, because Yvonne McGuinness is an artist herself. But following several third-party

0: And it was from just outside Dingle in Lisbowl. And the building, like after COVID, it did kind of look, it lost its purpose and it wasn't a cinema anymore. And it was there for almost 100 years originally. Mm. And like it was a hub of the town. But to bring something like this back, like Dingle has so much going on there. It has the food festival, it has other voices, it has every bank holiday is busy down there in St. Patrick's Day.
1: It's a lovely spot.
0: But to have this cultural space now is brilliant for people to go down and enjoy and I suppose use it.
2: Yeah. Well, just on the topic of going to the cinema, but there's actually another reason that it can help you stay that little bit younger.
0: Two of us who were at home together now at the weekend, we would like this, hearing that going to gigs and events and cultural things is actually keeping us that little bit younger.
2: I can tell you something, Cathal O'Sullivan, I did not feel any way younger yesterday afternoon.
0: Me
2: or
0: neither.
2: Monday, or Sunday after 2 days at the festival. So I'm interested in how they've come about with this research.
0: So it comes from the Institute of Science in Tokyo and they analysed for nearly around 2,000 adults who are over the age of 50. So neither me or you are near that, Andrea, at all. Mm. But it was people who were, I suppose, going out to things like gigs, like the movies every week. And they also analysed people who maybe just remained in their home and didn't do too much, kind of, maybe they were active, but they weren't going to these social events. So they found that actually the people who attend things like gigs, like going to a night at the movies, are actually staying that little bit younger. So when you put this into your daily routine, it actually trims a month off your body's internal clock.
2: So forget about your grueling workouts and your Hyrox and your expensive face creams and Botox and green smoothies. All you have to do is go to more gigs.
0: That's it. Well, it charges the social battery inside you. It lifts your mood. It reduces stress when you're kind of engaging in this.
2: It definitely
0: with
2: does that.
0: Absolutely.
2: You know, and even meeting people and the joy and the fun and the kind of collective experience that comes with it. I can see how it might unlock your youth, Cathal.
0: Yeah, well, like even like the likes of Altogether Now, it does kind of, you see an older crowd because it is one of those festivals that is kind of gauged towards that. You see people who are still in their 60s and 70s going down and enjoying it just as much as other people. But makes you feel young and vibrant and full of life.
2: So basically what the scientists are telling us that the extra bit of culture that you might pack into your routine will trim over a month off your body's internal clock.
0: Yeah, and it delivers other health perks as well, they say, and that will rival a tough daily workout at the gym.
2: Yeah, well, that's the theatre, gigs, festivals and movies, so maybe you might be interested in this.
0: Have you ever been to the flat?
2: I have. I've been at the flat in Sligo, was it twice, maybe?
0: A couple of years ago.
2: I went to it somewhere else as well.
0: It was down in Wexford in
2: No, I wasn't in Wexford and I wasn't in Mullingar, but
0: It's in Belfast this year.
2: Yeah, I've seen loads of it.
0: It's been absolutely brilliant to see, I suppose. It's one of those things when, I suppose, being sent up into Belfast, people are always wary, will it do as well? Because will people travel and different things like that? But I suppose Belfast City Council have said now that they've seen a 95% increase in footfall to the city compared to this time last year. And obviously, they didn't have the FLA there, but they were expecting around 800,000 people over the course of the week. And on Sunday alone, there was 170, and on Monday, there was 165,000 people. So, like, they're already going to break what they thought were
2: significant
0: the
2: surge in numbers,
0: But it's one of those things, like, you see young people from five up to their right up to their grandparents' age who are going out and enjoying the music.
2: Belfast is also just a brilliant city. It is so accessible. Like, I'm always surprised more people don't just hop on the train from Dublin
0: and
2: travel up.
0: Yeah, I know, it's only 2 hours, but the FLA is one of those things that really puts a smile on my face, seeing people just coming together with something that is so truly Irish and so truly ours. And like, we've been talking a lot about culture this morning, but like, it really does. It's the little gigs that happen on, I saw a video this morning and it was the town that I love so well, a lad playing it on a bus home, and it was just like a Dublin bus but in Belfast, and the whole bus singing along. And it was just, it's pure joy, like absolutely brilliant stuff.
2: That's your culture dose for us today. Quite a number of good news stories out there. I have to say, probably the last man you might expect to bump into at Shannon Airport.

0: 305, Mr. Worldwide, and we're both a fan of him.
1: Oh, I love Pitbull.
0: He's really
1: fun. I saw him in Marley Park there about 3 weeks ago and saw him in the Three Arena last year. He's such a performer.
0: Yeah, he's an absolute showman, and it seems that he's a nice man as well, because he was passing through Shannon Airport just on the wee hours of Monday morning at August 3rd.
1: Where was he going?
0: So he's coming back from Malta, obviously probably flying back to Miami where he's from, but he was actually performing a gig in Malta, and he was spotted in Shannon Airport by Glenn Nealon, who is a big fan, and yeah, he was like, I have to go straight over.
1: Get a picture with him.
0: Yeah, I'm one of Pitbull's biggest fans. This is my moment. But he said he was a really genuine man, and what you see on stage is absolutely what you get. A gem full of love and huge appreciation for his fans. Glenn also asked him to come back to Ireland.
1: Yeah, again. He played last, I think was it April we saw him, and then he came back in June or July for another two nights, and he was here this year.
0: So he's here all the time.
1: I think he maybe underestimated the fan base that he has in the Emerald Isle.
0: We might need to get Pitbull back for the fan next year.
1: Well, if he's still in Shannon and tuned in. So he was spotted by this guy, Limerick man Glenn, who wanted to get a photograph with him, of course. And
0: yeah, and it's
1: he had a lovely tribute up on social media too.
0: Yeah, it's great.
1: Picture.
0: It's been circulating online, and it's just one of those things, like, show people say, don't meet your heroes, but I think
1: this is
0: just representative of absolutely when it does go right, it goes right.
1: Now, finally, who's going to be the next James Bond?
0: Well, this story has been circulating for so long since Daniel Craig left the franchise, and obviously we saw at the end of No Time to Die, he was ending his time as James Bond, but it obviously had been taken over by Amazon Studios, and people were kind of thinking that was a bit controversial. But the new Bond producer, Amy Pascal, has said that we'll know by the end of 2026 who is going to be stepping into the role.
1: Isn't Callum Turner, Dua Lipa's husband, kind of the big top?
0: He is the big
1: name.
0: The big name to come into it. There's also the likes of Jacob Elordi, who we've seen in the likes of Wuthering Heights with Margot Robbie and Saltburn last year. Henry Cavill, who played Superman once upon a time, also in there. And Tom Holland, who is Spider-Man. I think he may be a bit too young or childlike looking, but I think the likes of Callum Turner or Jacob Elordi could be coming into the fold.
1: Do you think is the Bond brand still as big?
0: I love James
1: Bond. Do
0: you? Yeah, right. I will watch. If it's on a Sunday at 2 o'clock and you're sitting at home in your parents' house,
1: you'll watch it.
0: The roast dinner's cooking somewhere. She's probably listening to me now, laughing at me, because I will be sitting on the couch.
1: Yeah.
0: But I like the James Bond films, and I am looking forward to the films coming out.
1: Well, we'll wait to find out. Carl O'Sullivan, thanks a million for popping into us to bring a little smile to our face this Wednesday afternoon. Now, we were talking about whether companies, employers, business people should provide their staff with accommodation, either provide them with housing or some kind of rental provision. And quite a few people getting in touch with us earlier today about this.
2: We're the same situation now again. We've run out of houses, so we're going to lodge a new planning application and build 12 more. And fingers crossed we can get them in at a low price. We're lucky we have the company land just to get the scheme off the ground and get planning permission and so start building again. And you know, our employees are delighted that we are, you know, we're doing this thing, because some of them missed out, some of them weren't working with us at the time. So it's good for everybody. It's good for us as well. Mm. We're holding on to employees.
3: I think it definitely gives them a huge competitive advantage from an attraction and a retention perspective, but it probably suits a specific cohort of employee. We would have a lot of clients who do exactly as your employers there have done, but then some employers are very conscious that there's families that want to live together, they can't get accommodation to move to the area, etc. So again, they try their best to try and help as a go-between to, you know, give them references, etc. So there's definitely a big relocation support focus now.
1: Yeah, that's HR expert Caroline Reedy and Kerry businessman Tony Walsh on why he is providing houses, actually building houses for his staff, and now lodging, soon to lodge another application to the council to try and build 12 more units. If you want to listen back to that conversation today, podcast is on the Go Loud app. You can subscribe there to Lunchtime Live. Tom Dunn is with you for the next, in the next 20 minutes. What are you talking about?
4: One of the things is, are you ever too old really to go in and enjoy a music festival? I'm with you 100% on that.
1: But you know what? You were there at All Together Now as well over the weekend, and the one thing I noticed, the age demographic, the disparity that's there and enjoying it. And why not?
4: I think it's brilliant. The first time I ever saw that was I only went to Glastonbury once. Mm. And I was asking myself that question. I was thinking, am I too old for this? And then I went in and the ages seemed to run from around 70 to around 77 minimum. I thought, what? And I thought, you know, I just kind of fit in here.
1: Yeah.
4: But I think the point is that they're making it easier for you to go. There's glamping and you know, good
1: showers. That'll be up your street now,
4: good,
1: wouldn't it?
4: You've no idea how much luxury I can absorb. Yeah. As a human.
1: I can only imagine, actually.
4: Bring it on, I say.
1: Yeah, I'm you know, with you on that.
4: I find you get used to luxury really fast.
1: Yeah,
4: you know,
1: well,
4: so.
1: I did my Gen Pop camping, and I just can't.
4: Yeah, we all.
1: There are things I can't unsee, Tom.
4: Yeah,
1: and that's it.
4: So that's Pat Carty joining us for that. And also, the climate is so bad in the UK in particular at the moment that they're actually considering putting sunscreen on apples because the heat is so much. It's actually making the fruit basically boil.
1: Mm.
4: Can you imagine that?
1: That's unbelievable.
4: The extent of it and how you feel about eating an apple that has sunscreen on it.
1: Yeah, factor 50 plastered all over. It's good stuff. Tom Dunn with you from 2 to 4 this afternoon. Stay with us. We're back in a few moments.
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1: Is there a reasonable alternative to holidaying in Ireland, or what are the kind of more affordable solutions? I was reading an article in the Irish Times this morning that tells us camping in Ireland, that's the cheapest way to go. You can holiday for less than €500 a week for a family of four. And Aaron Burchill from Charlie and Me, the YouTube channel and camping crew podcast, is with me here on the programme today. Does that sound about right, Aaron?
13: Yes, 100%. The only thing is you first have to buy your caravan or your motorhome. Or your tent, for that matter, yeah. We're just back from Connemara, where we paid €32 a night for our motorhome, myself, my wife, my dog, and electric hookup. There are extras on campsites, but you get it from 30 to €38 a night on most campsites in Ireland.
1: Yeah, but that's if you have, as you say, you already have the motorhome or the caravan at home. But if you're somebody that wants to try out camping, first of all, and to pitch a tent somewhere, what sort of costs are we talking about?
13: right, there's a new company in Ireland that actually rent you out the full tent kit, they'll deliver it to site and you arrive there. That's where the 500 quid comes in. You can hire some static caravans on sites. You can hire some glamping pods, which work out at about 110 quid a night or thereabouts. Some, as cheap as 60 a night. So it really varies. But if you have your own unit, it's 30 quid a night, 35 quid a night. But yeah, after that, you've got the hire of the pod or the caravan if you're going on site. Very few rent out tents.
1: Actually, yeah, most people, I imagine, would probably buy the tent and then have it for the couple of years and pitch that wherever they want then. Well, maybe not so much wild camping, but they'll pitch it in some of the campsites across the country.
13: Yeah, and that got big during COVID. I mean, the sales and caravans and campervans went up big time, but tent camping really, really took off. And you know what? It didn't decline after COVID. And you know what's another big thing? Roof tents. For your car.
1: Yeah.
13: They literally, from a Mini to a Mercedes to a BMW, they'll fit on anything. And we've seen them now every single weekend we've gone camping, we've seen an influx. We're just back from France. And the amount of Irish cars over there at roof tents.
1: Roof tents. Yeah, funny. I was only talking to somebody about this actually quite recently who has a roof tent that you can. I mean, you basically just erect this thing, don't you? As a permanent fixture at the top of your car.
13: Cord. Yeah, it's mounted onto your roof rack. There's a few different variants. You pull a cord and it pops up and you hop in. There's a ladder that's enclosed in the pop-up part. They're absolutely fantastic. I would say, like any tent, in the heat we've had of late, I would hate to be in a tent. You know, I'd say it's like being in a fish tank. I'd say it's a furnace.
1: It's hot.
13: But apart from that, you know, it's not as if we get this, although it's going to be the weather.
1: It's cooler now. Yeah.
13: It's cooler now, But yeah, the roof tents are everywhere, Andrea.
1: Matt McConnell, director of Outsider magazine, is with us on the line as well, Aaron, today. Can you reasonably holiday for about 500 quid for 7 days for a family of four, Matt, if you're to go camping?
11: Yeah, I'd say so. As you were discussing there, probably the main cost or the sort of barrier for entry, if you will, is having the gear to go and do the inexpensive camping. So like my number one bit of advice, I suppose, as far as acquiring the gear would be to borrow gear. Like a lot of people would buy the full set of gear and then it would maybe live in the attic for 50 weeks of the year. So that the odds that you're in an annoying group chat or something with lots of parents from the kids' school or whatever, and that there's a family camping tent in someone's attic that they'd be willing to loan out to you for your holiday might be a good place to start if you're just getting into it.
1: Are we a good camping nation, Matt?
11: Yeah, definitely. I think there's definitely a culture for it in Europe that maybe Ireland's a little bit behind on,
1: just in
11: terms of the infrastructure and the variety of different campsites that are out there. But that being said, there's some incredible campsites all over the country. There's a few that spring to mind over in the West Coast, up in Donegal, that I've spent many happy nights in. That are everything from very sort of wild feeling all the way to something a lot more comfortable with a lot of useful amenities.
1: Listener, here's wondering, they'd love to go camping for the first time. They've two kids, 4 and 6, Matt. They don't know where to start, though. What might they need or where would you suggest? What direction would you send them in?
11: Yeah, definitely going to one of the campsites. So if you're out on the Wild Atlantic Way, something like Clifton Eco Beach Camping is a really nice family spot. Sleepy Hollow's up in Donegal is lovely. There's lots of these amazing campsites. But yeah, borrowing the gear and then really focusing on comfort especially with a family, I think is really important. Like, we were just talking before about, yes, they can be like camping in the summertime can be quite a different experience with heat and stuff like that. So making sure that you're comfortable, making sure that your sleeping bag is warm enough for the cool nights, but not so warm that you're sweltering whenever the sun does rise at 5 in the morning or whatever.
1: Yeah.
11: Making sure that you have an eye mask, maybe even just a blow up mattress where you're not thinking too much about insulation or high tech materials, but really just focusing on comfort. And then bug spray and earplugs as well are probably good things to have as well.
1: Con Quill, Chief Executive of the Irish Caravan and Camping Council, is with us on the line. It's funny, just after talking about the €500 a week, Con, that I mentioned in the Irish Times today, listeners got in touch to tell me that they've just been charged €150 to pitch a tent for 2 nights. They thought it was a total rip-off to go camping.
14: Well, you'll always get the few occasional ones, but as a general rule, the figures will be correct, as in to good value for money. I can use a case here where there was people looking to stay in a hotel near a town where there was a big concert on, and they were being charged up to €600 for the night, whereas they were able to stay in the campsite with their camper van for less than €40 for the night. So there is good value in the caravan.
1: Yeah, and typically to pitch a tent, what should listeners be expect to pay?
14: Well, it depends on obviously the number of people as well, but anything from, we'll say, €30 to €45, we'll say, a night.
1: Per night.
14: Approximately, like
1: that. And why that cost is for what? The use of the showers and toilet facilities?
14: Yeah, for the security of the campsite, toilet, showers, kitchens, laundry, all those facilities that are generally included in a lot of the sites as well, so.
1: Wild camping is totally free, says this texter, Con. I regularly wild camp for about 2 nights at a time. I can bring everything in my backpack and I just wash myself in a mountain stream to stay fresh, says this listener.
14: Yes, so that does go on. But I mean, all the sites that we work with would be all registered with Fault Ireland and inspected and graded. So you'll have a level of security and a certain level of well-maintained facilities then as well. So that's important in the overall scale of things. So,
1: do we don't really encourage much wild camping, do we?
14: Well, it's all up to where there's a lot of the land in Ireland is privately owned, so that would be an issue in the first place and things like, and then trying to get permission in advance. So generally we recommend for people to stay in the campsite so that they're more secure and they get better facilities in the campsites. Now you're seeing an increasing number, I think, as Aaron mentioned, there are roof tents and there's more campsites offering glamping options now as well. They have glamping pods and all that as well. So there's a whole variety of new different types of camping coming in. We're also seeing a big growth in motorhome and camper van rental. There's more rental companies in the country and they're renting out camper vans. So that's introducing a lot more newer people into the sector as well. So,
1: My brother heads off up the mountains with just a tent and a frying pan, says this texter, and he absolutely loves it.
14: Yeah. I know, yes. So some people like the just to be in the open air, but as a general rule, the bigger numbers will be staying in the campsites. So.
1: Yeah, and if you were to, for people looking to, you know, maybe trial this out for their very first time, where would you direct them to? I don't mean by way of location, but as a starting point for all of the things they need.
14: Yeah, well, we run a website, campingireland.ie, so you have a list of all the campsites and you have a list of the trade operators selling equipment and all that. So we'd recommend they go on that and have a look through and see and make their plans. It's important to be planned in advance before you go on holidays, just to make sure that you have all the right equipment and everything with you. So campingireland.ie is a good starting site for people to check it out.
1: Yeah, for the first year ever, says this listener, we went camping in Germany back in May. There were absolutely brilliant facilities, so we're definitely going to try out camping again in Ireland. And another listener tells me, we go camping every year. The children love it. It's a brilliant experience for them and it teaches them great life skills. More people should try it out. Email is lunchtimelive@newstalk.com. Con Quill, Aaron Birchill, Matt McConnell, thanks a million to you all for joining us on the programme today. 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Congratulations to John Keaveney in County Galway. John, you're the winner of the 2-night stay at the Heritage Stunning Countryside Resort in Killinard in County Leash. We'll be in touch with you just after the programme, John, and we'll have another prize to give away to a lucky Lunchtime Live listener tomorrow. My thanks to the production team. 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Tom Dunn will keep you company next and we'll chat to you at midday tomorrow.
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4: Very welcome, Tom Dunn, standing in for Sean today, 53106 for your text or WhatsApp 087 140 106. Other burning questions on today's show include, has the spice bag phenomenon gone too far? And should you maybe go on holiday somewhere where millions of tourists don't go to? That and much more on the way right now. Bernie Jameson has the news for us.
15: Across Ireland, this is the home of conversation that counts. 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
27: It's 2 o'clock. Good afternoon. The European Union will use €1.4 billion taken from interest generated by frozen Russian assets to help Ukraine. The money comes from interest on Russian central bank assets, which were frozen by the EU in the wake of Moscow's invasion. European Commission President Ursula von der Leyen says Russia must pay for the destruction it's caused. At least 17 people have been killed in a wave of Russian strikes on the Kyiv region overnight. Journalist in Ukraine, Emmanuel Chase, says Ukraine needs more air defense.
28: Unfortunately, we've seen that the past few days, Ukraine hasn't intercepted any missile launched by Russia. And this really shows that there's simply no intercepting missiles anymore at hand for Kyiv. And that also explains why the Ukrainian government and Volodymyr Zelensky are asking Ukraine's allies to act now to supply more intercepting means.
27: Last month was the second hottest July since 1900 and the driest one on record. Met Aaron's released its latest monthly climate report following the long hot spell. News Talk's Emily Keegan reports.
29: July was one of the sunniest months on record for Ireland. It was also the third hottest month ever overall. The national mean temperature for the month was 17.25 degrees Celsius, which has only ever been topped by the mean temperature for July 2013 of 17.34 degrees. Provisional gridded rainfall shows July 2026 was also the driest on record. Heatwaves were reported at 7 Met Éireann weather stations, which lasted between 5 and 13 days.
27: 600 GPs could retire in the next 3 years, according to the Irish College of General Practitioners. The warning follows new HSE figures showing over 5,700 people sought help to get a GP this year. Finally, a SpaceX rocket piece is believed to have crashed into the moon. The Falcon 9 rocket had been drifting through space for over a year. Measuring roughly the size of a school bus, it's believed to have struck near the Einstein crater on the far western edge of the moon. Space explorer Dr. Niamh Shaw says it'll have little to no effect.
0: None whatsoever. Except that there's now rubbish on the moon. Well, there's 3,000 pieces of debris on the moon because of humans. So, but that was just a mission where they were sending two landers, which are quite light, to the moon on a mission, and it used a SpaceX rocket system called Falcon 9.
27: That's it for now. More at 3.
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5: Good afternoon, I'm Stephen Doyle. Derry City have announced the departure of manager Tiernan Lynch. City recruited the Belfast native in November 2024 after he left Larne, but he leaves having won just once in the last seven matches in all competitions. The club are currently sixth in the SSE Electricity Premier Division and just 5 points clear of the relegation playoff place. Director of football at the club, Mark Connolly, will take over as interim boss and will be in the dugout for Friday's home match against Sligo Rovers. Shelburne will hope to continue their dominant record against Cork City in the Women's Premier Division tonight. Third place Shells have won their last two away matches against City and hammered them 7-0 in their last Dublin meeting. Kick-off at Tolka Park is at 7:45. The Ireland and Afghanistan match in Brady has been abandoned without a ball being bowled. It was the opening match of five in an ODI series between the two nations. It's due to rain and conditions underfoot. The sides will be back on Friday for the second ODI at Brady. Four more big names have been confirmed for the Irish Open at Doonbeg. Patrick Reed, Rob McIntyre, Francesco Molinari and Sepp Straka will all play at the tournament next month. And there's a seven race card in Sligo today, with the first going to post at 5:30. To listen to live commentary of the League of Ireland every Friday night, download the Go Loud app now.
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27: Quite breezy, but mostly dry with sunny spells. Top temperatures 14 to 21 degrees. And now you're up to date on News Talk.
4: Thank you very much. You're very welcome back. Tom Dunn with you, standing in for Sean today. 53106 is the text number, or WhatsApp 087-1400-106. Also on today's show, Coleman Nocter is in the parenting slot later. And if you have questions for him, get them to us now if you can. And Amanda Brunker discussing how women these days are sunbathing topless. Less and less. What is going on? What is behind that? But before that, a man in front of me writing an article over the weekend where he said, the last time I was at a festival, I felt my age and I slunk off to a pub. Can a 50-something-ish still do festivals?
6: Hold on.
4: Yes, indeed.
6: I don't write the headlines.
4: Yeah. Okay. But they're good headlines. I have no trouble with them, Pat. And your article was beautiful as well.
6: Oh, thanks.
4: Yes, it
6: much.
4: Is. Pat Carty joining us in studio.
6: Hi, Tom.
4: So it is an age-old question. Is there a moment where festivals just aren't for you anymore?
6: Well, maybe I should qualify that moment that the headline alludes to. I was at a very big festival in Stradbally in 2022, and I was working at it, and I'd finished work on the Sunday, I don't know, around 6 or 7 o'clock or whatever it was, and it was raining, and it was really raining. It was like, you know, build a large boat and start putting two of each animals onto it. It's kind of raining. And I went down to see the Arctic Monkeys, a band I like. And it lasted about 15 minutes. You know the main stage down there, as everyone will listen to this. There's nowhere to hide.
4: No.
6: If it's raining, you're getting wet. That's it. And I lasted about 15 minutes. It was a very huge crowd there as well. Lasted about 15 minutes. I was getting a bus around 12:30 or something, or getting a lift. And I decided I'd just sneak off down into Shinrón and have a couple of pints in a pub with a roof over my head.
4: And that was just...
6: Which was a lovely experience.
4: George Byrne...
6: I imagine there was a... there couldn't have been an open fire there, but I imagine there probably was.
4: Yeah, George Byrne always said a venue...
6: Rock and roll needs a roof.
4: Needs a roof.
6: Yeah.
4: But there's a time in your life when you don't mind it, and you're this communal moment in a field with people, and you feel great, and even if you're damp and wet going back to the tent, you still... you're just having such a great time, you think, I don't mind.
6: Oh, yeah, well, that's... I mean, I had years and years and years of that, of being, you know, pretty drunk at about 11:30 in the morning, with breakfast of cans, the breakfast of champions. And, you know, I even... There's a bit in that article where I say, here's the food I had. Yeah. Now, that would have been unimaginable to me in the festival days in the oldest. What I used to do, you'd take Imodium a couple of days before you went near the festival.
4: You wouldn't.
6: I'm exaggerating. But your aim was to stay away from the facilities as much as possible, because back in the bad old days, they were a bit scary.
4: But the whole point
6: is... It's not like that anymore, though.
4: Festivals have changed.
6: Oh, absolutely.
4: And the picnic 100%. Was the first one that really started the change. But now you go to Forest Fest, which you went to. You go to All Together Now.
6: Mm-hmm.
4: For a man or woman of a certain age, the facilities are there for you to negotiate it.
6: Oh, yeah.
4: And survive it.
6: Well, Forest Fest, I hope they don't mind me saying this, but I think it's pretty obvious, is aimed at middle-aged people. And let's, that middle-aged thing, there was a line taken out of that article where I talked about being people calling me middle-aged, and I'm 54. So unless I'm... and by some unknown way I'm related to Dick Van Dyke, I'm probably past middle age at this stage. I can't see myself doubling this figure that I have already, but that's beside the point. But they are designed for middle-aged people, if I can use that term. You know, the lineup, first of all, including your own outfit, Something Happens, are there to take people back to their 80s or 90s.
4: There's nostalgia.
6: Oh, yeah.
4: And great bands.
6: Oh, yeah. They really had a great lineup at it.
4: Brilliant, you know.
6: You know, and like, I'm afraid I have to say this, and I shouldn't probably say it professionally, but when I saw the lineup for All Together Now or Electric Picnic, you know, I didn't recognise all the names.
4: Yeah.
6: Whereas there was a time...
4: That can be a hard moment in your life.
6: It's one of the days...
4: The Longitude Festival.
6: One of the days... Oh, one minute we knew it,
4: and the next minute it was just...
6: It's one of those days where you realise you're not one of God's special snowflakes, you know, that you're getting old like everybody else.
4: You went to Forest Fest this year, and you had the full 9 yards treatment, didn't you?
6: Well, I was spoiled.
4: Okay.
6: Now, let's be honest. If I had to go down there, we were saying before the light went on, if I had to go down there with the old little tent that I bought for 20 quid, the two-man tent, and try and throw it up in the rain while I'm drinking a can of Bulmers or whatever, I couldn't do that anymore.
4: You wouldn't have made it back.
6: I can't lie down on the ground. I wouldn't really be able to do that anymore. So what's available to people now, and Forest Fest, as I say, treated me very well going down there. They knew I was representing a national publication. I suppose that comes into it. But still, are glamping options. And there's different levels of glamping options. And I wouldn't even dare to tell you how much the thing that I got was. But I arrived in and checked in, first of all. And there was a young lad there offering to carry my bags. Can you imagine it? I didn't feel offended by this at all. I was delighted. I says, here you go. And we went down to this tent, and he pulled back the canvas. It's almost like a Lawrence of Arabia scene. Pulled back the canvas, double bed inside.
4: Fantastic.
6: Bedside table with a light, a working light.
4: Man alive.
6: A little table and chairs with a vanity mirror and the whole lot. Perfect for me, really.
4: Now, inside, it's just a bed in the tent, is it?
6: It's not just a bed. Come on. It's not an air bed. Well, there was a shower just 2 minutes walk from it. And not only that, there was a sauna and hot tub. So on both mornings I was there, I did the sauna, then I did the cold plunge.
4: Did you really do that?
6: Oh, I did it, baby. Because I was...
4: when you're in Rome, you're really in Rome.
6: Well, Saturday morning, let's be honest, I'll have to be honest, I needed a small bit of help to get started, to get up out of the bed. I was feeling a bit worse for wear. All in for the purposes of journalistic thoroughness did I try the beers that were on offer, so I could talk about them. You can't write about stuff if you haven't experienced it. So I did need a bit of help. So I got into the sauna. And what happened in the sauna was I used to smoke heavily for years. I don't anymore, but I used to smoke heavily for years. So I was sitting there, and it was quite hot, as these things are.
4: Yes.
6: And I was having trouble breathing. It was burning the inside of my nose. I don't know whether it has to do with smoking. And a very nice woman who was there said, why don't you put your hands over your face? Now, that's not the first time a woman has said that to me in my life. But she did, and it worked. So I lasted about 10 minutes. Then I went out to the cold plunge, and someone who just got out of that said, it's a bit nippy. they said, which was a bit of a, you know, they were underselling that a bit. I get into that. And then the hot tub was fabulous. And I strut out of there, Tom, like a new
1: man. To take
6: man.
1: On that world.
6: And that's the way to go. And that cost 25 quid a head for the weekend, for a weekend pass for those three things. 25, which is a bit of a bargain, really.
1: Okay, fantastic. Yeah. So you're heading off then, and I have to say a few words about Forest Fest, because I have to say they're on my mind a bit. In a world of big, huge companies putting on All Together Now, an electric picnic.
6: Indeed.
1: This is an independent man. Absolutely. Independent operator who has put this on, put EMO on the map, really, with the idea 7 years ago.
6: And they've expanded, as you know, you were there as well, they've expanded it a bit this year, they moved the location slightly.
1: It's got a cool name now.
6: It wasn't.
1: Bees Wax Farm, it's on
6: Bees
1: now.
6: Wing, is it? I thought it was.
1: No, Richard Thompson Bees Wing, way. Either way, it's very cool.
6: It was on the town GA pitch, which was fine. There's nothing wrong with that either. It's moved to this farm now, which means the parking was easier. There wasn't the campsite was right beside the arena, which was great because you had to walk a bit last year, which was fine in the morning. Wasn't so great at 2 o'clock in the morning.
1: Wouldn't be.
6: No.
1: Wouldn't be, yeah. No. So you were anyway, you know, let's say Philip Marr, fantastic success with that. You went off, some of the things you enjoyed, which I think appeal to people of any age, the covers band. The covers band is like an art
6: no
1: form
6: problem
1: these
6: with
1: days,
6: the covers.
1: Isn't it?
6: Well, what do you think now? As a working musician yourself.
1: Oh, they're very good.
6: Yeah. And you do, and I've seen you with Fiacna and with Alan, and you do a few covers. You have no problem with that.
1: Do
6: a
1: Willie Nelson song.
6: You do, Something Happens did a cover down at the... Down
1: we did Borderline by Madonna.
6: Ironically.
1: You
6: still claim you invented the ironic cover.
1: We did.
6: Okay, fair enough. That's not what we're talking about. We're talking about covers bands. So, say, I think one of the first bands I saw at it were These Charming Men, who do the Smiths. And do the Smiths, as one of my colleagues in the Fourth Estate said, actually did it better than Johnny Marr did 2 weeks before in the Ivy Gardens. They were fantastic. And then at the end of the festival, I had great plans to go and see Black Grape after seeing Madness. I think it was Madness. But I was a bit worse for wear at that stage. And not alcoholically, I was just tired.
1: Well, you would be.
6: My back was sore and my feet
1: demanding.
6: Were sore. I'm old.
1: You got through the Friday. You saw us on the Friday.
6: Yeah, very good.
1: The Bunnymen, I believe, a bit under the weather.
6: God, they were awful.
1: What was that about?
6: Well, let me see. The Charlatans were on before them, and the Charlatans got the memo that what you do, you know this.
1: Play the hits.
6: You play the hits. It's not rocket science. They're not your crowd. People I saw Echo and the Bunnymen in the Olympia just after lockdown. Fantastic, right? Everyone had bought a ticket for Echo and the Bunnymen. Play B-sides, play stuff off the first album, play whatever you like. This isn't your crowd. It's not rocket science. Madness come on Sunday night. They play hit after hit after hit after hit.
1: And people go mad. They love it.
6: That's the way you do it.
1: This is what we're here for.
6: That is exactly what you're doing. That's why the covers band
1: worked
6: so well.
1: And Echo weren't doing that, were they?
6: No, they started off with stuff from the first. And also your man was a bit worse for wear.
1: So listen, bring me on to day two now. You've had your sick, because you kind of missed Thursday, didn't you? So after
6: I didn't miss it. The Friday, Saturday, Sunday was enough. I was offered a Wagyu burger by Hey Pesto in Tullamore, and I went down there on Thursday, and that was lovely.
1: People that shows you how people offer you free things.
6: Could that be more? Could that be more middle class?
1: No, it couldn't. So tell me how you were on day two.
6: Rough as a bag of hammers when I woke up.
1: What's the point after having this beautiful night and this fantastic tent? You said it was like Lawrence of Arabia.
6: It was like Lawrence of Arabia, but I
1: overindulged.
6: Threw myself into.
1: You got too carried away with the tasting of the beers.
6: I wouldn't say overindulged. I got into the spirit of the whole thing.
1: Yes,
6: several spirits. Actually.
1: Right. Well, I suppose fair enough. Then. Yeah. So I got up and.
6: I had to queue for, unfortunately, at these things, you had to queue for about half an hour for a cup of coffee and a breakfast roll, but it was very nice. Yeah. You're paying festival prices now, you just accept that, you know. It was very nice. As I say, I had the sauna and all that, I had a shower, went in. I can't remember what I saw, first of all. I know I saw Paul Brady on Saturday. Who
1: you went to the VIP section.
6: I did.
1: I've been asked, is there a VIP section? And I couldn't find it. So you found
6: it was beside the main stage.
1: Right.
6: Yeah. And the thing about the most entertaining thing about the VIP section was the All-Ireland was in it on Sunday, right? Where Cork won is. I hope I'm not spoiling that. Cork won. And so that was packed with Cork, or Mayo. Sorry, what am I talking about? Mayo won. Packed with Mayo people, right? On the main stage, Feeder were on. Feeder, who are fine. They're not really my cup of tea, but they're fine, you know. And they were going down okay. But this place was packed, and then Mayo won, and it was a massive cheer. So I can only imagine Feeder went into the dressing room after and go, Kenny, we're very popular in Ireland. We should come back here.
1: We blew them off there, didn't we? We'll be back next year.
6: All the people in those funny jerseys, they loved us.
1: If there was a clapometer out there, I'll tell you.
6: But the VIP was nice. That was a nice thing. And it was available to people. It wasn't just for silly media people like me and you. It was available to people as for an extra few quid along with her team.
1: What I'm very taken by in your article is that you got to try everything. Mm-hmm. By virtue of the fact that you were getting a good night's rest and a nice food, you were able to try it. So day three, you're still on your feet.
6: Yeah, it's day three, I was taking it very easy. I was very conscious. I had to drive back early on Monday morning. So I had 2 points, I think, the whole of Sunday. And so being refreshed like that and sound of mind and body, I took more of a walk around.
1: Yeah.
6: And there was a new stage at it this year called the Kicking Up Dust Stage, which is for country fans, but not just country fans. That strange thing that you and I would be familiar with from because of the age we are, country and Irish.
1: Yes.
6: Show bandy kind of thing.
1: Yeah, you know? Very, very, very popular.
6: Oh, my God. And Nathan Carter was headlining on the Sunday night.
1: And what was that crowd like?
6: Oh, that crowd was huge. But
1: huge.
6: This is what Philip was so clever about here. You could buy a ticket just for that section.
1: Okay.
6: You didn't have to go in and put up with the rock and roll in the other place. You could buy a ticket
1: clever.
6: Just for that. So there was a lot of... did you walk around at this time, or did you just go in and out?
1: In and out, I'm afraid.
6: Yeah, fair enough. Excuse me. There was a lot of camp chairs at this thing.
1: That
6: was a bit of a problem at it.
1: Complaints about them.
6: Yeah, people were putting them down and then leaving them there as placeholders, which is not really fair, you know. And but this section, this kicking up dust section, was there was all these chairs around this. I went over to have a look, you know, because I had my Stetson on, so I was dressed for it, you know. And one woman gave me a look, and I say in the article for encroaching on her space, it was like a prospector had seen a carpetbagger coming over the hill towards our claim. That's what it was like. So that was interesting. But I must say, I think that was a great idea. It may not be your cup of tea, it may not be mine.
1: Yeah.
6: But those people are just as entitled to it.
1: Did you stay down on Sunday night or did you come home?
6: I stayed down on Sunday night and I got up very early Monday morning and drove back. I was back in Dublin at 9
1: Fresh
6: o'clock.
1: As a daisy.
6: Absolutely.
1: Bottom line.
6: Yeah.
1: Over 50, you can continue to festival.
6: Oh, 100%. But I say you have to approach it. You tell me a bit altogether now. I know you worked at it.
1: Yeah.
6: Right? So... that's a bigger thing in numbers. One of the problems I had with dinner, they just got a bit big for me.
1: Yeah.
6: The crowd. Like I said, the last time I was at Electric Picnic, I couldn't really move at it. So what was all together now?
1: I loved it.
6: Yeah.
1: Loved it again.
6: But were you just, again, were you
1: again,
6: being
1: I was,
6: just
1: I
6: ushered?
1: Was. I was with the Go Loud stage and I was interviewing people there.
6: Yeah.
1: But the feeling and the vibe is just
6: fantastic. I mean, the fun at Forest Festival.
1: We're suddenly very blessed for festivals. We really are.
6: We also had the weather.
1: Oh, now, what a difference makes.
6: If it's lashing rain, I don't care what anyone says, that takes the good out of it.
1: No, absolutely. So bottom line, thumbs up. We can festival until someone stops us.
6: No.
1: Really.
6: Again, I should qualify this. You and I get invited to these things.
1: We're
6: very, very fortunate, and I'm very grateful for it. If I was doing that on my own, there were two people staying across from me and I asked them about it. It cost them, you know, for them to have the luxury tent and everything, cost a few quid.
1: All right.
6: It cost the equivalent of a nice week in Spain or something.
1: Okay, once you have the money and nothing else should stop you, really. Ooh. Thank you very much for that.
6: You're welcome.
1: Keep your text coming to 53106. Still to come, Saudi-led group completes $55 billion purchase of gaming giant EA and has the spice bag phenomenon gone simply too far? We'll find out more on that the first time for this.
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1: 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The cash machine will then randomly pick a number. It could be you were calling during Moncrief. Answer within five rings. Tell us the prize amount and the cash is yours. €303,000 exactly. Text play to 57557. That's 57557 and it could be you. We'll be back with a fascinating fact after this.
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8: Moncrief. This is News Talk. Moncrief's Fact of the Day. This is so good, you'll need to sit down.
4: Lobsters have blue blood.
18: Bet you didn't know that now, did you?
4: Well, incredibly, my next guest did know that. They were just so maybe it's not that startling a fact of the day after all, yeah.
1: Yep.
4: Right, we're going to talk about the spice bag. It's gone from late night takeaway to being an Irish icon. I have to lie down reading that. Beloved by locals, hunted down by tourists and even endorsed by celebrities, it's become a symbol of modern Irish food. But as more places try to reinvent it, is the classic neighbourhood spice bag being left behind? I'm joined now by Kelly Early, columnist and co-host of For Tech's Sakes podcast. Kelly, how are you today?
30: I'm good, thank you.
4: Very impressed with you knowing that lobsters had blue blood.
30: I think it must have been on the school curriculum.
4: I've never seen anyone
30: ago.
4: Less surprised by a fascinating fact.
30: It's a good fact. It hit me hard when I was in school.
4: It means they're connected to the royal family, doesn't it, really? They're supposed to be blue-blooded. Yeah. Here, yeah. So I'm a bit stunned now by these tales of the spice bag, an Irish icon.
30: So it's become, yeah. Well, I mean, there's an Irish artist who's named himself after spice bags. So I suppose they've become synonymous with Ireland. People are seeking them out more than they'd seek out stew or coddle at this stage. Coddle's not very TikTok friendly.
4: Coddle, anyway, It doesn't look great on video. When people ring in and say it's the nicest food you'll ever taste, I really think they're just doing that for a dare.
30: I'd be in that camp now. I really like
4: you
30: it.
4: You love the coddle, do you?
30: I do love the coddle. More than a spice bag.
4: More than a spice bag?
30: Yeah. My dad's probably listening now. He makes a fantastic coddle.
4: Yeah.
1: Yeah.
30: So maybe it's just my family's cuddle. This is another thing that's very contentious. Like, the spice bag topic is everyone thinks their family makes the nicest cuddle as well, but that's a whole other conversation.
1: Visually, it gets off to a bad start.
30: It's very unappealing.
1: It's anemic,
30: yeah,
1: looking.
30: Yeah.
1: It just doesn't have anything.
30: Yeah.
1: It looks like it's not. Everything looks raw on it.
30: Yeah. It's not right.
1: Yeah.
30: It's not right.
1: But anyway, that'll set off the text, I guarantee you that. But anyway, but if they're saying that people come here to check out the Guinness storehouse, they should go to Howth Head, they should ramble around the Temple Bar, and they should order a spice pack.
30: Yeah, so I suppose, like, food tourism in Ireland is kind of marked by the Bambino pizzas and the Doom slices and that kind of stuff.
1: Bambino pizza, phenomenal.
30: That is a lovely pizza, to be fair.
1: Yeah.
30: But spice bags are also very high on the list for a lot of tourists. I was looking through Reddit during the weekend. So many Americans were like, this is top of my list. This is my biggest
1: priority. How has that happened?
30: I don't know. I think TikTok and Reels and stuff like that have made it look very appealing. And to be fair, it is a food that can be very attractive in a photograph, you know.
1: So it used to be, if an American president came here, they were photographed with a Hurley and a pint of Guinness. So it's going to be a spice bag now, honestly.
30: Could be. I'd say Donald Trump would enjoy when he eats a lot of McDonald's.
1: Eat nine of them quickly. Go on.
30: You won't be president much longer after that.
1: The best plan we have. Right, and have they kind of evolved, really?
30: Yeah, absolutely. So I think the first one was somewhere in Temple Oak, I think, invented
1: it. The first one,
30: yeah,
1: really?
30: Back in like 2009 or so. But by 2012, when Just Eat and all those takeaway apps became very popular, people began to notice them. Then by 2016, so I think it was about 10 years ago, they really picked up traction. There were Facebook groups. I was in the Facebook groups back then where people were comparing them and reviewing them and rating them. And certain ones got very popular at that time. And I don't think a lot of the OG spice bag consumers are still eating them
1: alive.
30: As often. Yeah, not alive. Yeah, they haven't made it this far. I certainly gave up eating them a long time ago.
1: What stopped you?
30: That I found I was getting worse hangovers from spice bags than I was from drinking. So you wake up very dry mouthed the next day.
1: I found every time, like, my kids get them, every time they do, I just find all I can taste is salt. I just keep going.
30: Yeah.
1: A lot of salt, lads. A lot of salt.
30: Some people like that. So
1: that's
30: you pick at them,
1: you
30: or you couldn't eat a whole bag.
1: No, I could eat two or three chips, I'd say.
30: Yeah.
1: God, it really is phenomenal to say. I'm just saying, if the Irish diaspora was kind of a bit behind this too.
30: Definitely. I've seen spice bag shops open in Australia and Sydney. I've seen pop-ups in London and food trucks in London that have them. There's obviously Irish people all over the world who move away, and there's a couple of foods they miss. The classic deli sausage roll, the chicken fillet rolls and that kind of stuff.
1: Battered sausage.
30: Of course, battered sausage. Just chipper in general, I'd say. And spice bags, they saw a big opportunity to feed them to the diaspora abroad. So that's probably getting the news around a bit abroad, as well as social media.
1: Yeah.
30: I think TikTok brought them to an audience that they wouldn't have reached on Facebook 10 years ago. People love food videos in general, and there's people who dedicate their whole TikTok accounts to trying different spice bags around Ireland, you know. So
1: is there a consensus of where the best ones are?
30: Oh, I would say a lot of people argue about this, to be honest. Sunflower was the one in Temple Oak that I mentioned. A lot of people really like Starry Night on Pear Street. My favourite at the minute would be Hoy One in Finglas. My sister had to drive me out there a while ago because it's not in my delivery range. And I was very curious about it when I saw it on social media.
1: What's so good about it?
30: It's just one of those places that, you know the way you get a Chinese and sometimes the chips are a bit of a flop and then sometimes the chips are excellent. So it starts off on a strong note with the chips in Hoi Wan. They're very good chips and they've decent chicken as well. It's not the stringy, tough stuff that you end up getting in some other Chinese takeaways.
1: There are a few other things about the spice bag which it has in its favour. There's enough food in it to keep a small army going.
30: That's it, yeah. You definitely get, when you come home drunk with a spice bag, you end up with a bit left in the fridge to reheat the next day. And I certainly, like, I think a lot of the portions, it's rare now that you get something that good value for money where you can split it with someone else for €8 or €9, you know?
1: I've got it where my two girls have got it and I've arrived home and thought, did you not eat any of it? Because when you open, they get the big ones. It might
30: They're
1: be two.
30: Huge. They're about the size of a baby, yeah.
1: They hardly fit in the fridge. You need help lifting them.
30: Yeah. And people will get the rice and the curry and everything else and add it on as well. Yeah,
1: it's phenomenal.
30: Yeah.
1: It's definitely the breakfast the next day. So, I mean, it seems like they've reached, it depends where you want to go for the best ones. But are people starting to mess with the magic now?
30: Definitely. This is one thing that's driving me mad is every time I go into a restaurant, I'm seeing spice bags on the menu in Bougem at the minute. They're doing a Mexican spice bag. I've seen spice bag pizzas in Apache and Mazzoni. Everywhere you go, it doesn't really matter what the cuisine is in restaurants. A lot of them are adding spice bags to the menu, probably in the hopes that some hapless tourist will come in and they won't know what they're getting. And they'll see spice bags and they'll be like, oh, I saw that on social media, I'll try that. And then they're getting something that's very far from, I suppose, the original one. So I guess I'm a bit of a purist myself.
1: I get the impression to be, you know, really the total purist, it needs to be 1 o'clock in the morning and you're queuing outside somewhere, really.
30: I think there's the 1 o'clock in the morning, but there's also the classic the night before the toy show when the kids are together or Christmas Eve, those kind of, I think in winter.
1: There are moments that lend themselves to a spice bag.
30: Yeah, absolutely.
1: The only time. I can't get over the celebrities leaning in on this. Somebody saying Mick Jagger had a spice bag. No, he gave a spice bag shout out when the Stones played in Dublin. He did. Do you know what? I actually got a spice bag that night. I was at Rolling Stones that night and I got a spice
30: bag. So maybe the shout out was indirectly to you.
1: Yeah, it worked for me anyway.
30: Yeah.
1: So, but people who have had them include Florence Pugh.
30: So Florence Pugh and Margot Robbie, they haven't had them, but they've talked extensively about how much they want to try them. I don't know if it necessarily works itself into the celebrity lifestyle and diet very easily.
1: I think people

0: there's a problem there in the sense that it's not only a $55 billion buyout, it's a leveraged $55 billion buyout, which means that once EA are acquired, which I assume is today or soon, they will be holding $18 billion in debt that they will want to pay off very quickly. So not only do you have an issue there in the sense that they need to make their money back quickly, so you're going to see layoffs immediately, you're going to see games getting cancelled, games getting monetized more. So if you're a FIFA player at the moment, you might log in next week and see that there might be many more options for you to spend your money on things like Ultimate Team, buying cards, ripping packs, whatever. That's a trick. Also, the fact that it's Saudi Arabia Public Investment Fund is a trick. The Sims is a ginormous franchise and is really popular among LGBT people. So if you have any sort of sexual orientation or anything like that, you're catered for in The Sims. You can make a non-binary Sim. You can have gay marriage in The Sims. You can have same-sex adoption in The Sims. There's an issue now where people are very concerned and people are boycotting the game already, because this was announced maybe 10 months ago, that what's going to happen now to The Sims? Can I still have my adoptive child? Can I still marry a man? Can I marry a woman?
1: Right. So many questions.
0: So many questions up in the air.
1: The first thing that's really struck me is the leveraged buyout. And that's immediately reminding anyone who's a football fan of the Glazers and Man United.
0: Yeah.
1: Where they essentially it was like taking a mortgage out on United to pay for buying United and then putting the mortgage against the team itself. But United have been in trouble ever since.
0: Yeah, and it's mad to me. I mean, like, even Microsoft's buyout of Activision, they didn't have any debt there, but they are still trying to make that money back. They just had 1,600 people laid off last month, and they're planning another 1,600 later this year, all off that investment, maybe in 2023. So they're still paying that off.
1: Yeah.
0: The fact that it's $18 billion of debt straight away is ridiculous. And you're going to
1: hugely successful company. And this is its most recent games. It sold 7 million in a day.
0: Yeah.
1: Something like that. I mean, they're huge. And they're also bloody great games too.
0: Yeah, for the most part. I mean, like FIFA, people love FIFA and it comes out every year. Yeah. And they're paying 70 quid every year to play that game.
1: FIFA is a matter of interest.
0: I have, yeah. But I mean, a long time ago.
1: Okay. I played a long time ago too.
0: Yeah,
1: and it was brilliant then.
0: Yeah, I'll play a whole variety of things. Right now I'm playing, like, from EA, I'll play like their Battlefield games, their shooters.
1: Yeah.
0: I like The Sims the odd time. So there are still plenty of games that they have a kind of wide audience, I think, they cater to. Where they, like, no matter who you are as a gamer, there's usually a game they have that you can play. Even like if you're a more casual person, they own like Plants vs. Zombies, one of those type of games on the phone. So what they've promised anyway is that at the end of the year, they're already going to do $700 million in cutbacks on their own costs, including as $170 million in, what do they call it? Organizational efficiencies, which just really means mass layoffs. Yeah. They have about 14,000 employees at the moment. They have offices in Galway. So that's a trick where,
1: to worry.
0: What's going to happen there? What's going to happen to those people?
1: The thing too that strikes me then is you have this really successful model and you're buying it because it's so successful. And the first thing you're doing is laying so much debt on it that it has to disassemble what you've just bought.
0: It's hilarious. I mean, you think about it, where EA is a money printing machine. I don't know the last time they've ever been in, the red or whatever. They've always been printing money. So to get them now and say, okay, we have them, that's great. Let's gut them. Let's just completely get rid of everything. Let's close studios. Let's cancel games in development. Let's start consolidating everything. One of the big things you'll see now is less risk. You'll see them do sequels after sequel. They won't do any sort of new series or new IP. You've seen that in like Hollywood, obviously, where they just focus on sequels or remakes, reboots. You're going to see that more and more here. And on top of that, they're going to maybe lean more into generative AI to make their games. They want to cut down on their budgets. If you have an art department in a studio, maybe you can cut them in half and then lean the rest on AI, which obviously is not very popular at the moment, especially among gamers. It's very disheartening. It's something that when it was announced that it was in the works, didn't really take long to get through. Only about 10 months. It kind of went through all the whatever barriers they needed to go through. And it's just very disheartening. It's very up in the air about what's going to happen next. But we're sure that...
1: Is it making billionaires of certain people in EA?
0: I'm sure. I think if you're a shareholder of EA at the moment, I think you're being bought out at about $210 a share, which is something ridiculous. Or maybe is it $2.10, something ridiculous.
1: And nothing was ever going to stop that money.
0: No, and I mean, yeah.
1: That's a level of
0: that's
1: money
0: the problem.
1: That these people just can't say no to.
0: No, like none of the, if you're a public investor, you're not going to say no to that.
1: And on the more kind of moral side of it, Saudi Arabia, where consensual same-sex conduct can be punishable by death.
0: Yeah.
1: The idea of them really, though, making changes surely to the games.

0: that would make no sense whatsoever.
1: So I've been thinking about this. The Sims is, again, like I said, huge audience, huge LGBT audience. I don't know if they're going to go back now and say, imagine you load back into The Sims 4, which is their current game. You load back in and suddenly your child's missing because you're a same-sex yeah. couple. I don't think that's going to happen, obviously. But you think about what's the next Sims game going to look like. Are they going to remove that option? I don't think so. I think maybe they might just hold their nose and just, you know, watch the money roll in. But you might think about other games they might be making in the future, a newer IP, a sequel to something. The Sims has this ingrained audience that I think they want to keep. But if you think about any other game under their portfolio, you might start seeing less representation there, which is tough.
0: Would you not think that just because they're so financially driven
1: yeah.
0: that they wouldn't do anything that's going to threaten that? And if that means in putting together a game which is kind of against what they believe
1: yeah.
0: morally, they will have no problem with that whatsoever as long as the money is rolling in.
1: Yeah, I mean, look, I can't speak for them, obviously, but it's just so...
0: It just doesn't make sense.
1: Doesn't make sense. I have a feeling you might see it in small ways at the beginning.
0: Yeah.
1: And eventually, hopefully, they
0: You're
1: push on more.
0: You may see it.
1: You may see it, obviously, yeah. yeah. And then, I mean, and if we're talking about monetization and money being pushed, they bought Pokemon Go, which is a ginormous mobile game. They bought that for about $3.5 billion. And all those players are already seeing more buttons on their screen that says buy this, more menus they have to go through, more timers that they have to wait for that they can shorten.
0: Yeah.
1: So you're already seeing this monetization and you're kind of seeing examples of how they would do it.
0: Yeah.
1: And none of it looks good.
0: No, they don't look good at all and they ruin the experience of playing the game.
1: Absolutely.
0: They take an awful lot away from it. Will that happen fast? Will you see changes fast or are you talking a year, 2 years, 3 years?
1: I think you might see it immediately in their next sports titles. You might even see updates in the next few months of those games. But definitely once the next FIFA rolls around, the next Madden football, whatever, you will see those examples of features that before were free are now maybe costing money. Things are pared back more. You might more see, again, more AI-generated art assets, textures, logos, whatever. So, yeah, I think you will see it, and you will see it soon.
0: It's like the James Bond franchise, isn't it, really? It's just, you know...
1: Yeah, I saw you playing the theme song in your show anyway.
0: Yeah, it was brilliant.
1: It was brilliant, yeah.
0: And now it's going to be a million things that might not be brilliant.
1: I mean, even talking about that, Amazon, we're like, oh, now we own this and we're not even going to let the original developer make the next one. And you're like, Amazon, what are you talking about? It's hard. Sometimes these suits, I guess I'll call them,
0: yeah.
1: they don't understand what makes a game good and they don't understand what makes a game successful sometimes. They sometimes want to just see the money number go up. And they don't care how it affects the game or its quality.
0: Yeah. I think if I remember correctly, an investment fund owned Radiohead
1: yeah.
0: at one point back in the day. It didn't end well.
1: Didn't know that, yeah.
0: Well. Yeah, they bought EMI at one point. I think.
1: Oh my God.
0: I don't think it stayed with them for long, but
1: no, okay.
0: long enough to do damage. Fascinating stuff, Rory. Thanks very much for that, Rory Gavin there. And we shall have a quick break and still to come all your parenting questions. But next, going on holiday to places where the tourists don't go.
2: Moncrief. On News Talk.
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0: Tom Dunn with you, standing up with Sean today. 53106 is the text number, or on WhatsApp 087-1400-106. Just some of your texts on going to festivals. After a certain age, I'm 60, I'm in treatment, I had an operation this year. I love outdoor gigs especially, hopefully going to Glastonbury next year. Have a great poncho ready for it if needed. We'll do glamping, I'm not lying on the ground anymore. Hope you manage that, I hope you get to Glastonbury. I've only ever been to it once and it was the most mind-melting experience. I absolutely loved it. I think a lot of less young people are into gigs and festivals these days. Some, but not as many as those of us who went to Oxygen, Thala, and the OG EP festival. Hence, festivals, there's plenty of middle-aged. That's us. I think, well, hopefully. I think Longitude and Forbidden Fruit are the kids' events. Very good. What nonsense, lads. Lollapalooza in Chicago attracts all age groups from 8 to 80, including me, a 70-year-old lad. Very good indeed. Kaleidoscope is mostly parents and kids. We've been a couple of times and love it. Go clubbing in Berlin. 18 to 90, dancing all night. Could it be true? My word. 53106 for your text on that. Now, with mass tourism increasing and being concentrated in a few very busy cities across Europe, the UK and Ireland, is it time that we ventured off the beaten path and rediscovered the joy in exploring less frequently visited towns? Joining me now is Chris Moss, travel writer and author of the new book, Where Tourists Seldom Thread, podcasts from Bike Past Britain. Chris joins us. Now, Chris, how are you today?
7: Good, thank you. Thanks for having me on, Tom.
0: I see a line from your book there saying there's no such thing as a crap town, only crap travellers.
7: Yeah, well, I think so. The thing was, some of your listeners may remember, I think it was the late 90s, already 2000s, there was a series in a few newspapers and magazines, and I think a couple of novelty books came out about crap towns where, you know, metropolitan journalists started kind of slagging off ordinary places, the kind of places most of us live in. And I remember it was kind of funny for a few weeks, but it annoyed me at the time. And then now, in the last 10, 15 years on Facebook and all these forums in towns, you see a lot of like loathing and self-loathing where people denigrate their hometown. So I just wanted to do something different. Here in the UK, we've got 1,300 towns. And, you know, I reckon 10 or 20 are on the tourist radar. So I just thought I'll do something different.
0: Very good. When you kind of denigrate a town like that, you can label it and have a label on that town that will stay on it forever, won't it?
7: It does. It absolutely does. To the extent that the algorithms on the internet do store the comments as well. So although it varies, you know, not all towns are denigrated to the same extent. But yeah, if you plug into Google X town and put is a, you will more often than not get right. Is a dump before wow. You get is a nice place. My town, I was born near a town called St. Helens, which I'm sure your listeners know, it's near Liverpool. And it is an old mining town, old glass town. It has seen better days. The high street's not what it was. It has its rough and tumble on the high street. But, you know, it's one of those places that outsiders in particular put down. But also what saddens me is St. Helens as themselves put down. So I just wanted to say in my book that every town has a history and a story, and every town has at least enough to entertain people for a day or a weekend break. That's the idea.
0: I'm identifying a little bit with people who live in a town and put it down, because I think it's part of growing up that you want to get out of this dump. Wherever this dump might be, it might be one of the nicest dumps in the world, but it's just something inside you that has that. But isn't another side of this that as tourism has developed, the way we were talking, places like the previous destinations, Barcelona and Madrid and Rome, they're becoming more like each other when you get there. They're more homogenized now, aren't they?
7: That's a really good point. That's a point that goes beyond the usual over-tourism argument. I've had my experience of over-tourism. I've written on and off about travel since the late 90s. And a few years ago, me and my other half went to Dubrovnik because I wanted to see it. I didn't know Eastern Europe very well. And it is very beautiful. And the castle wall is beautiful. And it's very old. But I had that classic experience of cruise ships. Just thousands of people coming down the main street, and it was pretty unbearable. It was intolerable, and I for the rest of my life now, I'll avoid those kind of places. I may go to Barcelona one more time, but I'm not in a rush to go to places where millions of people go. And as you say, the homogenizing,
0: yeah,
7: that is a really sharp point, because I think probably the one thing about unvisited towns is they may not have the fancy restaurants of the big cities, but they do have their own characters, because they're not laying it on for tourists. They are what they are, you know, the rough and the smooth, and you see what, you know, you get what you see. And I think that is a valid point, yeah.
0: Some of the places that you've been to that you enjoyed that we mightn't otherwise think of, Armagh. You were there?
7: Yeah, loved it. Yeah, I did. And again, you know, a bit of a kind of guilty aspect to all this. So, you know, I'm 60. I heard one of you listen, Sam. I'm 60 this year. So I've traveled around the world a lot. I lived in South America for 10 years. And I know the world quite well. I've been to Tasmania. I've been to Antarctica. I've been to Mad Place. I've been to the Falklands. But I hadn't been to Northern Ireland till about 4 years ago. And I had been to Ireland. So I made it a point, because I was writing for The Guardian at the time, I was focusing mainly on UK. So I went to Dungannon, I went to Armagh and Enniskillen, and I went to Omagh as well. And I popped into Belfast en route to those. But Armagh for me was a place growing up in my teens in the 80s, you can imagine, on the news. South Armagh was always on the news for one reason or another, usually the troubles. And I went, though, I didn't have any jaundiced views, but I did, you know, I did a bit of research, and I saw that on Wikipedia it had its own troubles page. And when I got there, I didn't get any of that, of course. I got those amazing two cathedrals. I didn't know it was the Orchard County of Ireland. It has this amazing apple tradition. And when you walk down the streets in harvest time, there's baskets of apples outside all the houses. I mean, they're kind of romantic, wow, really, but that was splendid. And then also, it was a Celt heartland, a kind of Celt point on the map, which was so important. That's what took St. Patrick there in the first place, and that's why he founded the Church of Ireland there. And as I say, I think it's the only, to my knowledge, it's the only city probably in the British Isles with two cathedrals in one place from different denominations. And in Armagh's case, they're both the Cathedral of St. Patrick. They're both, wow, honouring one saint. And they're beautiful. The old one, the old Church of Ireland one, has a list of bishops going back to 444, right up to now. I find that stuff mind-blowing, that depth
0: 444.
7: Of history. Yeah, St. Patrick is named as the first, and then it goes right through all the centuries to the modern, the whoever the current archbishop is. And one of the interesting things for visitors is, as the names change, they flicker between Irish names, then there's a period when there's some Scottish names, then there's some English type names, and then you get kind of Italian type names where maybe a bishop came in from abroad. So you get the whole a kind of mini version of Irish history just in the names of the people who've run the church from Armagh.
0: Wow. See the library has an annotated copy of Gulliver's Travels?
7: That's right. They have a Gulliver's Travels there, and they also have a Book of Armagh, which is the northern equivalent of the Book of Kells. But again, everybody and his sister knows the Book of Kells, yeah, and hardly anyone knows the Book of Armagh. So it should be rivaling Dublin, if you like. It should be rivaling the big cities. But it's just a question of people just taking a risk once in a while and saying, I'm not going to the usual, the Galway, whatever, or Barcelona, but going to go and try a town this year, try something different.
0: Another place I saw you mention, which, it used to feature in Ireland for odd reasons, because you could get the ferry to the Isle of Man, stock up with duty free, and come straight home. That was one of the things.
7: Yeah.
0: But Douglas on the Isle of Man is a destination as well.
7: It is. Well, Douglas and Ramsay are both old seaside resorts. You know, going to seaside resorts that were big 100 years ago, you know, they don't get the tourism they used to get. Nothing like it. I mean, Blackpool here on the mainland does a bit, but certainly Douglas doesn't. But Douglas, you know, Douglas is the capital of a country. I didn't know. We always think about the capital, but it's a capital city. We have a capital city opposite Liverpool. I mean, people don't think of it like that. They think of, oh, little Isle of Man stuck in the past. But Douglas is a capital city, and it has the Manx Museum is an extraordinary museum of a whole island's relationship. You know, for a period, the Isle of Man belonged to the Diocese of Sodor. And that Sodor diocese included Strathclyde, it included the Hebrides, and right to the north. And it was run from Tromsø or Trondheim in Norway.
0: Wow.
7: I mean, it's strange. Yeah, I know the Norway, I suppose in Viking times, the Vikings ran that kind of sea, so they controlled it. And that brings us right up to modern era, because Sodor is the name of the island that Thomas the Tank Engine drives around. Because the reverend who wrote that, he was on holiday in the Isle of Man when he had his vision of a little island that a train would travel around. And that's where he got the idea. So it's weird, you know, these are the things I was kind of jumping around old history and modern history.
0: Yeah.
7: And the Bee Gees were on the beach. I kind of knew, I liked the Bee Gees when I was a kid, and I knew the Bee Gees were from the Isle of Man, but I didn't kind of realize the connection. There's a beautiful statue of them on the front at Douglas. It's weird because
0: there's
7: they're walking away.
0: There's a statue of the Bee Gees.
7: Yeah. Of the three Bee Gees, but it's taken from the Stayin' Alive stand. So they're there, they're in bronze with their beautiful flowing locks in the wind, and they're walking at the moment towards a building site because they're building there at the moment. But, you know, there's that weird glamour. And I didn't know this till I went there, that Robin, at the end of his life, his last album is named after the street he lived on in the Isle of Man. And I think it was, what's his name, one of the book that came out about the Bee Gees last year by an author who used to play in a band here in the UK. He said that for the Bee Gees, who were a very global band, you know, they lived in Australia, lived in Miami, the Isle of Man was always a kind of retreat to innocence and a refuge of childhood for them. It kept that symbolic value for them all through their lives.
0: I never knew. We've only talked two destinations with you, and I get the impression, Chris, we could have talked about 100 more. We won't even get to Cavan because we're beaten by the clock. But Chris, thank you. So I have a week off next week, and we haven't got plans. So I think the exploration around my own area is going to be what I'm going to be doing. Chris, thank you so much for joining us today, Chris Foster.
7: It's a real pleasure. It's a real pleasure to talk about it. Thank you very much.
0: Thank you very much indeed. Travel writer and author of that book, Where Tourists Seldom Thread, Postcards from Bypassed Britain. Many things on the way, including your parenting questions after this.
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0: Still to come, have we seen the end of topless sunbathing? 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And parenting all on the way. 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
15: It's 3 o'clock. Good afternoon. The European Union will use 1.4 billion euro taken from interest generated by frozen Russian assets to help Ukraine. European Commission President Ursula von der Leyen says Russia must pay for the destruction it's caused. At least 17 people have been killed in a wave of Russian strikes on the Kyiv region overnight. Journalist in Ukraine Emmanuel Chase says Ukraine needs more air defence.
16: Unfortunately, we've seen that the past few days, Ukraine hasn't intercepted any missile launched by Russia. And this really shows that there's simply no intercepting missiles anymore at hand for Kyiv. And that also explains why the Ukrainian government and Volodymyr Zelensky are asking Ukraine's allies to act now to supply more intercepting means.
15: A woman's been arrested after four people were stabbed in Covent Garden in central London. Four men aged between 34 and 52 were found with wounds at around 12:30 this afternoon. The 47-year-old suspect's been questioned on suspicion of possession of an offensive weapon and assault. All of the injured have been taken to a major trauma centre. 600 GPs could retire in the next 3 years, according to the Irish College of General Practitioners. The warning follows new HSE figures showing over 5,700 people sought help to get a GP this year. Sinn Féin TD David Callanan says the days of having a family GP are gone.
17: We know that's a problem anecdotally from our own constituency offices, that registries are full, GP lists are full. Many people can't get access to a GP, particularly in rural areas where you might have a small number of GPs. So people unfortunately are waiting longer.
15: A man's appeared in court after climbing a crane in Dublin city centre yesterday evening, bringing part of the north inner city to a standstill. The man, who is in his 20s, was safely brought down following a lengthy incident on Talbot Street. A new motorway stop is to open in Kildare near the Naas Ball. The Applegreen service station on the M7 will include a Popeyes drive-through, Taco Bell and ultra-fast EV chargers. 15 million euros being spent on the station, which will open to the public later this year. Managing Director of Applegreen in the Republic, Seamus Stapleton, says 150 jobs are being created.
18: 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We'll also be recruiting for part-time staff, full-time staff. 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
15: That's it for now. 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
25: Good afternoon, I'm Eve Conway. Derry City have confirmed that they've parted ways with manager Tiernan Lynch. Lynch joined the club from Irish League side Larne in November 2024. Derry City currently sit sixth in the Premier Division and have recorded just one win in their last seven games in all competitions. Director of football at the club, Mark Connolly, will take over as interim boss and will be in the dugout for Friday's home game against Sligo Rovers. Shelburne can move within 3 points of the top of the Women's Premier Division with a win tonight. Third place Shells can leapfrog Galway United if they defeat bottom side Cork City. Kick-off at Tulka Park is at 7:45. Finally in golf, four more big names have been confirmed for the Irish Open at Doonbeg next month. Patrick Reed, Rob McIntyre, Francesco Molinari and Seb Straka are all set to play. They join defending champion Rory McIlroy and previous winners Shane Lowry and Padraig Harrington at the DP World Tour event. To access three free Off The Ball podcasts a month, download the Go Loud app now.
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15: Breezy but mostly dry with sunny spells. Top temperatures 14 to 21 degrees with fresh and gusty westerly winds. 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
3: Hello, how are you getting on? I got a traditional Irish Chinese spice bag and I'm going to show you the correct technique to enjoy it. I'm a fat man, those are my qualifications. So step one is to pour the spice bag out onto a plate. This is the part of the video where I pretend, oh, this is so much food, I'll never finish it. But we all know I will because I'm greedy. The next step is to add the mystery chicken bone. When you add the curry, you won't see this anymore. And it's like a little treasure when you find it. Now, if you want, you can add two mystery chicken balls. But this is for beginners, so we're just going to do one. Next up, we will apply the curry. This will add a little bit of lubrication to our spice bag. And you can see we're now burying the mystery chicken ball. So the final step, if you ever had a salad, I've heard of them. You put croutons on it to add a little bit of crunch. I'm going to show you how to do this with your spice bag. You simply smash a prawn cracker over the spice bag. This will add a delicious crunch. Absolutely delicious, healthy, traditional Irish meal.
0: Is there nothing he doesn't know? That is Garen Noon, of course, being absolutely brilliant there on spice bags. And loads of reaction on them, by the way. People saying, I had my first spice bag the other day in an Irish bar in Bangkok. It was unbelievable. I am now hooked. I was watching a Gordon Ramsay cooking show. One of the contestants, a Dominican woman from New Jersey, cooked an Irish spice bag. Ramsay knew what it was. The other judges absolutely loved it. Tom, you can't beat a good stew or a coddle. I don't know about that. Well, the stew, beautiful, but not going with the coddle. You're never going to get me down that road. And what that other thing is, do you remember the lining of a cow's stomach? What that one is called? If that comes to you, do let me know. Ahead of that, though, a YouGov survey shows that fewer women are choosing to go topless on Spanish beaches. So is this a thing of the past? And if so, why? Joining me now is journalist and novelist Amanda Brunker. Amanda, how are you today?
4: I was getting nervous. I'm like, I don't know what to talk about with spice bags. I've never had one before.
0: Have you really never had one?
4: I've never had one. Am I even Irish? That's what I need to question myself now. Am I even Irish? I've never had one.
0: And what has stopped
4: you? They smell, I'm not big into spicy food. So, and there just seems to be an awful lot of mess and it just looks like a bit of a mess in a bag.
0: Are you a healthy eater or are you very healthy or...
4: I'm not very healthy, but I've definitely got healthier. Like, I mean, I'm in my 50s now, so I can't be eating that sort of stuff. I'd be in A&E fairly quickly now. So, I'll leave that to the young ones
0: I think there's a bit of time of life to it as well. You know that, I think there's something inside you just kicks in at a certain point where you're going.
4: Yeah, it's like no. Spice bags and kind of... Jägermeister and...
0: or a kebab at 2 a.m. That also...
4: Tequila, some things I just don't need to experience anymore.
0: Yeah, I'm with you. I'm with you 100%.
4: That said, I'm all for getting the girls out in the sun.
0: Beautifully put, Amanda.
4: Poetry, yes, Tom. That's what I'm poetry. Here for.
0: Beautiful. So what do you make of this now? You know what's going on, don't you? You know why the Spanish are less inclined.
4: Well, listen, I don't know how scientific this survey has been, but there was a story in the UK Times written by Carol Migley. Is that her name? Midgley?
0: Yeah.
4: Midgley. I wouldn't exactly call her a feminist. And she's a woman who loves a cheap pun, but she's basically saying there's now a new mammary modesty and less women are going topless across Europe now because women with larger chests are no longer in fashion, apparently. I'm no longer in vogue. Now, I've never seen anybody complain about me having sunbathing topless. Not that I've done it for a while, I will admit. As I wouldn't say the proud owner, but the owner of two kind of sons, I spend my life constantly embarrassing them. Yeah. So the idea of me sunbathing topless in the vicinity of a camera phone that A might get me on Instagram or worse X, I just can't take the chance anymore.
0: No, I understand. Terrible. They'd be absolutely mortified. They would be
4: mortified.
0: They'd have to go into witness protection, Amanda, if that happened.
4: And the thing is, now don't get me wrong, I've no problem with sunbathing topless, and I can do it in my own garden. I'm very lucky. I have very high bushes and I'm not overlooked. So I love being able to sunbathe, you know, reasonably with a bit of sun cream and all the rest. I'm not one of those people who puts on the old baby oil. You know, then again, bring back the 90s. Like, I mean, a simpler time. People used to sunbathe with baby oil and crisp and dry with no fear. And it was just
0: a simpler
4: time. But that's true. Like,
0: when
4: to
0: you think of people putting on factor 50 now, which, you know, some people say you might as well have a swimsuit on you out there.
4: It's true. You know, it's true. We did do things like that. And it was like, there was just no such thing as sun cream during my childhood. There was no such thing as sun cream. And we seem to be fine. Now, I know things have changed, the ozone layer and all of that kind of stuff. And I'm not a denier. But bring me back to the 90s. Now, I wouldn't have been great at sunbathing because I'm kind of pasty. I'm very Irish. But I would have been great at maybe a bit of topless swimming.
0: Right.
4: Back in the Celtic Tiger days. Right. When we would have been down in Marbella. It's like, just bring me back. I want to be in my 20s again.
0: But that was strictly in Marbella, was it? You wouldn't have done that in Ireland now.
4: I couldn't have seen myself now on Dolly Mount Strand, you know, walking around free and breezy. The Irish, like, let's be honest, Irish people love breasts until they're used for something kind of practical or just being shown about. Like, I mean, they like to keep them, you know, abroad. Irish people should only show their chest off abroad,
0: right.
4: Never at home, especially not in front of the neighbours anyway.
0: the nation would grind to a halt.
4: There'd be no work done.
0: But abroad it was fine, wasn't it? I mean, you always felt that was one of the great things in going on the continent. They were relaxed and confident. They weren't like what we were.
4: Exactly. And like, but the terrible thing is now, too many Irish people are on the continent, which is terrible. Like, I mean, you can't go to somewhere in Spain or somewhere in Portugal without bumping into your neighbours. So that's a terrible thing now. Travel is great, except when everybody's doing it.
0: Yeah, you have to say that is one of the disappointing things. That you think you're getting this kind of escape and then you find that more or less everyone on your road is there.
4: That is so true. It's so depressing. You can't go anywhere.
0: Wow.
4: And it's kind of like, it's lovely to see people, but it's like, oh, listen, I'm on my holidays here, lads. Give it a break.
0: Everyone has a Dublin accent.
4: Could you just, like, not even look at me? I don't want to even see my husband on holidays. Never mind having to see my neighbours. So no disrespect to my neighbours, whoever's listening.
0: But they were, you know, back in the day, abroad, you know, once you're on... you know, mainland Europe, it was just, that's where attitudes were different. People were more confident. Women were more confident. Men could take these
4: 100%.
0: Things in their stride.
4: But think about it. It's that old saying, you know, what goes on tour stays on tour. And when you were on your holidays, you know, there was no fear, there was no worries, and you could just relax and enjoy yourself. And there was a time back in Celtic Tiger times, it's been a long time, but like, I mean, there would be people who had boats who'd be, you know, we'd go off. And then, of course, me after champagne back in the day, I don't know how I afforded it or who bought it. I wasn't buying it anyway, but I was definitely consuming it. And there was just the fun. You would have been able to have fun, but I don't think young people have as much fun anymore. And I do feel bad for them.
0: That's a very sad thing to say, isn't it? You know, they should have got everything going for them at this point, but you get the impression they're more circumspect now, they're more watched, they're more under scrutiny. There's actually less freedom for them.
4: Oh, 100%. And let's be honest, back in the day, we would have been putting a beer on cornflakes. Now everybody's having green juices and they're living a healthier lifestyle. They'd be out running. They wouldn't be sunbathing. And now I was never a smoker, believe it or not, and I never drank coffee. I don't know how I survived the 80s and the 90s and the noughties without doing that. But that would be totally unheard of now. And maybe that's good, maybe that's progress. But unfortunately, on the swing side, when all these sensible people are about, they also have the old dreaded smartphone, and even worse, the old Ray-Ban, creepy Ray-Ban Meta glasses.
0: Have you met anyone actually wearing those Meta glasses?
4: No, but I don't go out in public, Tom.
0: Oh, right. When did that happen, Amanda?
4: Apparently, these things exist in the wild. I just don't go out into the wild anymore.
0: I've heard stories.
4: I have heard stories.
0: Very scary stuff.
4: But, like, who would buy those things?
0: The same men who were lying on the Spanish beaches with their mobile phones.
4: But, like, I mean, my dad lives down in the south of France, and he's a bit old for it now, but there was a nudist beach not too far from him, and he used to love going there. Now, I didn't ask him too many details, I won't lie, because sometimes you just don't need to know.
0: The nudist beach, I have to say, puts the fear of God into me. I there's something about it. I have a vision of people playing tennis on it and all in the nude, yeah, cycling together.
4: I must admit, I'm not, like, I mean, people think I'm loud and all the rest, and I am a little bit, but I'm not an exhibitionist, so I feel uncomfortable. I was in Gran Canaria a couple of years ago, and lovely spot, beautiful beaches, and but then clearly, I love the old walk, trying to get the steps in, trying to, you know, make myself feel better about a nice meal and a couple of glasses of rosé. But I wandered into the nudist part of the big beach in Gran Canaria. And you're there trying to be cool and trying to be nonchalant. But I was like, I'm not able out of it. I couldn't get quick enough. And it's not too bad when there's just the one or two people, you know, going fully
0: when you went on the nudist speech. Now, did you get into the spirit of things, or were you there?
4: No, I did not, Tom. No, I did
0: not. I just wanted to know. Well, you're going to stand out. If you're there in a bikini, even, you're going to stand out. I mean, you're not playing the game, Amanda.
4: I was like a nun. I was going in with shorts and I had scarves on me. I was like, it was ridiculous. Now, don't get me wrong. If I was beside a beach and beside a pool, I can't be doing with the beach. It's too much mess, sand, all the rest. I need to be somewhere near a toilet and bar staff that can look after me. I'm too old and too spoiled at this stage. But if there was other people, and my sons weren't in the country, and there was other people sunbathing topless, I would give it a go. And I wouldn't have a problem with that.
0: Okay. A lot of caveats there. A lot of caveats.
4: I'm very spoiled. I'm very spoiled. But the thing is, like, I mean, apparently now women who are larger chested, they're, as I said earlier, that's not acceptable to get the girls out. You need like ballerina boobs and you need to be a certain type.
0: Yeah, there's three reasons why it's disappearing. It's disappearing from our lives. The mobile phone cameras, they're one, men under hiding behind bushes. Impossible beauty standards are a second one that people feel like, you know, my body is too big
4: anymore. Tom, I'd argue that because it's mostly older women who would have no qualms about getting their top off.
0: Yeah.
4: And they're not going to be the perfect body. They're nearly far from the perfect body, the people who are happy to take their top off. Because the way they see it is, listen, I'm in my 60s, I'm in my 70s, whatever. I don't care anymore. And it doesn't matter what other people think of me. And that's great. That's very freeing. So, but it's tough when you're in your kind of 20s and 30s and you're still very self-conscious about your body. And that, I feel sorry for younger people in that way.
0: Looks like it's another thing that's dying out. Everything the internet touches, it destroys. Topless sunbathing, gone. Another thing.
4: Listen, Tom, you know what? I'm going to get out there this summer now. I'm going on holiday soon. I'm going to try and bring it back in vogue now. I don't know how much of a trendsetter I am anymore, but you know what?
0: Well done, Amanda. That's the spirit.
4: I'm going to do my bit.
0: The best of luck to that, and to you and the girls. And
4: I'll send you photographs.
0: I don't know what to say now, Amanda, but thank you very much.
4: You should try it too. I look forward to seeing your pictures.
0: I'll send you photographs as well, Amanda. This is spiraling out of control.
4: Jesus, this is how people get into trouble, isn't it, Tom?
0: It certainly is, Amanda. Thank you very much for joining us. I think it might be time now for this.
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0: I just need a moment to recover myself now. 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She won a huge amount last week in the Summer Cash Machine. 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The cash machine will then randomly pick a number. Could be you were calling during the Moncrief show. Answer within five rings. Tell us the prize amount and the cash is yours. €303,000. 303,000. Text play to 57557 and the very best of luck with that. Parenting is on the way. We'll have more for you after this.
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0: Now, you're very welcome back. Joining us for Parenting this week is Colman Nocher. Colman, good to see you.
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0: Loads of questions for you. And I have to say, as I read through them in preparation, a lot of them seemed very kind of unusual. There were people with issues going on with the kids. I guess one in a moment about the girl who doesn't want to go to sleep, but is fighting going to sleep like she's like a scene from The Exorcist. I was wondering, I don't ever remember any parenting problems like that. But start with this. When a listener says, I'm in a twist. My 7-year-old daughter is due to start first class this September. She's in a co-ed school and has always had good reports from her teachers about the learning and the social side. She loves school and has never had any concerns. The worries are all mine. While she is getting on well, I'm concerned about the social aspect. While she is a girl who will play with everyone in class, she has one good friend from school who we see on playdates. There are no other kids local to us for playdates or anyone she has good connection with. She does have other friends outside of school, my friend's kids. A lot of the children in her class live far away, so are not involved in local extracurricular activities. It worries me that when we go to hockey or soccer, other kids have a bunch of school friends with them, while she does not. At 7, she's currently happy to play with everyone, but I don't want her being left out as she gets older. I'm due to apply for school for her sister this October to start in September 2027. Is this my opportunity to apply to another local school and aim to increase my daughter's school friendship circle? She's a very sensitive child and I'm afraid she will see a change of school as a punishment, so it might not be worth the risk. Thank you for all your thoughts and advice.
1: Yeah, no, I have to say, like, listening to that description, so many of the ingredients you want for your child are in place here.
0: Yeah.
1: She's social, she has friends, she connects with people, she gets on with people. That's all wonderful. And she's in a school where she gets on with the teachers and all that sort of stuff. I would be leaving well enough alone in that situation. There's so many things that can go wrong with a school move, and sometimes you're going from the frying pan to the fire in those situations. But in this, and I'd be a huge advocate for childhood friendships. I think they're hugely important, but not from a quantity perspective, but from a quality perspective.
0: Okay.
1: You know, we have this obsession, you see these kids coming with these bunch of children to hockey, whatever the case may be. I wonder if mom didn't see that, would she have been as concerned? Do you know what I mean? And that's that comparative piece.
0: Yeah.
1: What we know is that 2 to 3 really good friendships is the ideal for a child growing up, rather than having these kind of big memberships to these big groups. So I would be leaving well enough alone. I understand the apprehension around thinking into the future. But, you know, for this child, there's so much of what's going right. I'd be focusing on that rather than the other way around. And again, the change of school, I just think there's a risk in that. And there's no need to risk it, because all of the ingredients that she needs, she has. What I would probably try and do is extend her social contacts outside of school. So things like GAA or going to sports or having people over to the house if you live far away, having a kind of an open door policy that she can have children over. Because the exposure to friendship is incredibly important. And I would think probably one of the most important journeys, your accompanying friendships through your child and adolescent journey are crucial to the prognosis of how that goes. But don't get caught up in the numbers of friends that she has. 2 or 3 really close friendships, absolutely well enough. And I'd be delighted with her at 7 years of age to be able to get on with people, connect, and be in a school that she likes. There's a lot of things going well there.
0: Very good. Is one enough? One good friend just from school?
1: Yeah, I mean, I think, but they always say, like, one is high, it's all eggs in one basket, you know, and sometimes a one-on-one friendship can become very territorial and it can become a bit intense. We also say 3 is the nightmare, because usually you can take, if there's 3 friends together, so you can say, well, you can only take one for the sleepover or something, then somebody tends to get left out. So go even numbers, 2, 4, 6. But no, I mean, it all depends on the friendship quality, but one can just get it quite intense, especially with girls, if there's a territorialism. So 2 or 3, absolutely fine. But I wouldn't be consumed but needing 10 and 15 friends.
0: Sure.
1: Oftentimes that just means you have to split yourself way more than you're able to.
0: And on the other daughter, put her in the same school.
1: Yeah, I would think so. I mean, again, we oftentimes need to pick the school to fit the child rather than the other way around, you know. And so if you're going, like, especially in secondary schools, people, there's very sporty schools, there's very academic schools. If your child is neither of those, then, you know, and I understand the logistics of having to drop one child to one school and one to another, but pick the school to fit the child.
0: Sure. Would you not want your sibling with you?
1: Again, always, I mean, again, there's benefits to that. Sometimes they can be overstated from the point of view of, and again, some children function very well without a sibling there, because if you have a high achieving sibling that's ahead of you in school, you're growing up in the shadow of, oh, you're Tom's brother. Tom was very good at maths and all that sort of stuff.
0: Sure.
1: So those legacy issues can cause more issues than they can solve.
0: Okay.
1: So again, comparing each child.
0: Okay, very good. On to this one, on the bed, granddaughter's bedtime, a nightmare. My 16-month-old granddaughter is perfect in all her waking hours. She's a healthy and varied diet, eats good portions, plays appropriately with toys and people, is fun, inquisitive, reacts normally to situations, has 2 very loving, caring parents. The problem is bedtime. Be it for naps or night sleep, she screams and cries and roars and shouts for an hour or more before passing out soaked with tears and sobbing. It often takes longer to get her to sleep than she actually sleeps. They have a good pre-sleep routine, which is low-key, and she really enjoys a bath, 2 stories, drink, song, into the cot, and then all hell breaks loose. They will stay with her feigning sleep on the other bed in her room. If she gets terribly upset, they might rub her back or just hold her hand until she finds sleep again. It has always been like this. She seems to hate the passage from wake to sleep. She will wake up about 4 to 6 times a night and needs to be soothe it back to sleep. A spin in the car or walk in the buggy can sometimes work, but if she is conscious that she's nodding off, she will cry. In these situations, and arouse herself into wake mode. Her parents are exhausted. I'd say they are. Please, any advice? That sounds absolutely exhausting.
1: It does, and everything at nighttime is amplified. Yeah. You know, I mean, they're the worst as a parent to try and solve a sleep issue because you're tired, they're tired, you know, and oftentimes those normal supports that you might reach for are probably not available. But it's important to say, this is not a difficult child. This is a child who's having a difficult transitional experience.
0: Sure.
1: Right? So all those things, again, similar to the last one, the stuff that's going well, she's engaging, she's happy, she's all that, it's just sleep. And that this is not unusual, you know, that children would find sleep very difficult. It's that transition into, sometimes it's, you know, missing the fun of the day and the play and having to go into something else. Sometimes it's a loss of control that you don't, you know where you're at when you're sleeping. And you'd see this very much as a rite of passage later on, around 8, 9, 10, children get almost a fear of going asleep. That's a very normal thing because they start to understand permanency and things. But in the toddler situation, everything you're doing is right here. You've got a good, consistent bedtime routine. And, you know, if it's not working, we tend to kind of rip it up and start again. I don't think there's anything wrong with what you're doing. This isn't a parenting issue, this is a sleep issue. You know what I mean? So, and the difficulty with sleep issues is they can sometimes last a long time, regardless of what you're doing. What I would say, and it gets back to your original point, this is exhausting for the family and for everyone involved. So maybe a trip to the GP, not because I think there's anything medically wrong, but chronic sleep deprivation for a whole family comes at a consequence. So you'd maybe try and get some support around that as a unit. But, and sometimes you can have enlarged tonsils and stuff like that can be uncomfortable for a child when they're going to sleep. But for me, this is a fear of falling asleep. She will mature out of it. It will take time. You're doing everything
0: when
1: right.
0: When you say take time, what kind of time frame are you talking about?
1: Piece of string? No, I mean, again, she's a year and a half. I mean, again, by the time you're thinking three and a half, four, the settling down of sleep, she should be able to manage that a little bit better than she is now. But what I'd say to you is sleep problems are not always an indication that you're doing it wrong.
0: Sure.
1: And that's the bit that most parents say, oh, well, I'm obviously failing as a parent because my child won't sleep. Sleep is such a subjective experience for children that, and, you know, people have chronic sleep problems as adults. It's not because, you know, we're not being parented correctly. It's just we have issues with sleep. And again, there's, you know, about staying in the room, going out, there's lots of different views on how to manage sleep, you know, from the self-soothing and all that sort of stuff. I would say you go with a method that's you're comfortable with yourself. But what you seem to be doing is absolutely fine. You have the routine, the bath, all the stuff that I would be giving you the advice on. It doesn't mean it will work, but it means you're not missing out on anything or you're not missing a step.
0: I get the impression that they might need to bed in for a long time here with this. This is not going to be a quick fix for this change.
1: Yeah, maybe. I mean, again, these things can kind of resolve quite quickly. Yeah. A bit like sleep is a bit like an appetite. A child hates broccoli until one day they like it. You know what I mean? Or the opposite can turn around. So you could start to see an improvement quite quickly.
0: Sure.
1: But putting a time frame on it for yourself and saying, if we don't get it by this time, then we're failing. Remove the guilt from yourself. The sleep issue, you're saying, you're hitting all the bases here. Just try and be patient and get some support if you can.
0: Yeah, all of that, a bath, two stories, a drink, a song, into the car.
1: I mean, that's really good.
0: Like, it's amazing. You know? I'm really impressed by it. Right, on to this eight-year-old who refuses to watch movies again. Have you heard stuff like this before? I'm really intrigued because this, to me, seems so strange. My eight-year-old refuses to watch movies. On the surface, this may not sound like a major issue, but is a number of neurodivergent traits, including restrictive eating and quite inflexible thinking. We do not currently have a diagnosis, but this is one of several areas in which he seems to struggle. He watched plenty of films as a toddler, but over the past few years, he decided that he does not like them. His two younger brothers enjoy watching films, but we rarely put one on because it upsets him so much. Even when watching ordinary television, he sometimes runs out of the room as though something is too embarrassing, emotional or uncomfortable for him to watch. He may make distressed or deregulated noises and then come back in or stand in the hallway because he still wants to know what's happening but cannot seem to tolerate watching it. However, even mentioning the word movie can make him annoyed. He refuses to come into the room and says we cannot force him to watch. I do not want to force him, but I'm sure how best to handle it. Watching a film together can be a lovely family activity, but I also feel his younger brothers are sometimes missing out because we're trying not to upset him. What is interesting is that if a film is already on, or he comes into the room without there having been any discussion about watching a movie, he may sit down and watch it. This makes me wonder whether part of the difficulty is the expectation or the perceived demand involved rather than the film itself. I'd love some advice on what might be behind this reaction, how we could talk to him about it, how we could respect his needs without always organising family activities around his refusal. Many thanks.
1: Yeah, the specifics of this are pretty unusual, but the concept is not, right? So I'm at pains to say all the time, the symptom is not the problem. It is a signpost to a problem, okay. Right? So, and I'm really encouraged by the parents who wrote this email, because they're not saying, how do we get him to watch a movie? They're saying, how do we understand why he struggles to get... And okay. That's brilliant. That's a fantastic start. So the issue here around the movie is an association with what the movie demands. So you can have what's called sensitivity demand sensitivity. So a movie, we're all going to watch a movie, can be an announcement, which some people are saying, yay. Another child is saying, this is 90 minutes, or I have to sit here,

0: taking a small child to Spider-Man, they come out and they're shooting webs when they come out of the thing and they're acting it out. That's because they don't have that capacity for separateness. So if you have a child who's very emotionally sensitive and tuned in to other things, they can feel loss, sadness, betrayal in the movie almost as if that's their own. And so that might be another thing that he's anxious about. But it's not the movie. It's the concept of what watching the movie is about for him. So I'd be really curious with him around, is it the length of time? Is it that you can't leave? Is it that there might be something, there's an uncertainty in a movie that something might come up? And almost trying to explore the why the movie is difficult as opposed to doing that. I don't think I would be allowing that to determine the other brothers not watching movies. And I think this is important. Sometimes we can, you know, schedule the house around the most anxious child.
1: Sure.
0: And that's not necessarily a good thing. I would offer him an opportunity to join the movie if it's there, but offer him the opportunity of choice either. And you may well start the movie. He might come in a couple of minutes later and start watching it himself, but the demand is absent. And when the demand is absent, like it's very much different to if I said to you, you know, if I ask you to do something or I tell you to do something, it's a very different concept of how you hear it. So from the point of view of, again, restructuring that. And also, movies are a lovely way to spend some family time, but there's loads of other ways, board games, going for a walk, going for a drive, baking. Like, so it's not that if he doesn't do this, he misses out on all those things. You can be creative around how you spend family time. But the movie is a lovely passive, kind of low investment way. But I'd be much more curious about the why this he's struggling to it. But just kudos to the parents here. They're not saying, how do we get him to watch a movie? They're saying, how do we better understand why he struggles watching movies?
1: I'll just put one text coming to you and see what you make. But a listener says the child sounds like he has autism, could also have subtle PDA, pathological demand avoidance.
0: I'd never put a label on a child from an email. Do you know what I mean? From the point of view, there's lots of crossovers around sensory issues and sensitivities that might appear to have neurodivergent traits and that sort of stuff. Potentially, if there's a lot of those, an assessment might well be indicated for this family, but I wouldn't be jumping with that on the basis of listening to the email for sure. There's lots of children who have sensitivities if they're not autistic.
1: Okay. Another listener says, my son had the same issues with going to sleep. Turns out enlarged tonsils and sleep apnea, all sorted after an operation. They can do sleep studies at home now at equipment sent to the house, requested by ENT.
0: Yeah, always rule out the physical. You know, I mean, sometimes we're jumping to a kind of a psychological reason. That's what I was saying. Go to the GP or something. Could be just enlarged tonsils when you lie down are much more uncomfortable than when you're standing.
1: Okay.
0: And so they can experience that. And like that, the sleep apnea would be the same.
1: Sure, very good. One more for you now. My daughter is almost 17 and really struggling for friends. She's kind, bubbly and incredibly loyal. She attended a small country primary school and was excluded by friends in her fifth and then sixth class. Also, the school were absolutely useless. They added to the problem. It was so badly handled. She's never recovered. Those girls involved in her sports, and one by one, she's given them up. To be fair, I actually don't blame her, as one day I heard one of them tell her to just shut up. I'm gutted. I didn't call it out at the time. But to be honest, I was gobsmacked. We talked about it afterwards, and I've apologized for not saying anything. But she gave up sport also. Adults adore her. She works in the local shop, and people are constantly telling her, and I, how engaging she is. She says that people call her she says that people call her annoying. She says they say she's loud and goofy. I know she gets overexcited, but she's laughing and playing. When was this a problem? In my day, that drew people in. It didn't deter people. She talks about how being afraid to reveal her real self to people in case they mock her. At home, she's very funny, emotionally mature and kind, but she cries about not having friends. That's very sad now, may I say. Would therapy be the right step? She attended art therapy in the past, but she would argue the therapist unlocked stuff and then stopped the sessions, leaving her to navigate the stuff alone. It wasn't the therapy journey I wanted her to have. I'm a huge advocate. I really love the slot. I actually haven't missed a slot since it began. So lovely, I can email people I've grown to trust. So thank you both so much for that. What am I to do, Karen?
0: Oh, yeah, heartbreaking. These are the ones that really get me, to be honest. Yeah. It's the friendships and the social. The exclusion in fifth and sixth class is important here because the legacy of exclusion like that is that it continues long after the bullying is over. So this idea of this girl and her unwillingness or inability to be herself and to express herself. When we have an experience of exclusion like that, we start to self-edit. You know, people won't like me if I'm myself, and that's problematic. You know what I mean? Again,

0: the social side, I would say to most teenagers, like, your adolescence is not your final chapter in your social journey. You know, we are going to school because other people are born in the same year and they live near us. They're the only commonalities. Mm. When you're into your adulthood, you meet people with similar interests. There's so many other opportunities. Sometimes you meet your lifehood friend at 13, yeah. Sometimes 33. But for this child, the therapy would be beneficial from the point of view of trying to readdress that belief she has in herself, which she is unlikable or unlovable. Her not going to sport is a double-edged sword. I can understand why you wouldn't want to go where there are people, but you're then limiting the social net that you're exposed to in terms of those opportunities. So again, in all these cases, try and find your tribe elsewhere outside of school. She needs something that's, you know, going to fill her self-esteem bucket up a little bit, because, you know, if you can imagine that, if you're just reminding yourself with your own criticism, I'm unlikable, I'm too goofy, I'm too loud, I'm that sort of stuff, those sorts of sensitivities, which probably stem from the fifth, sixth class experience, will follow her right through her life. So that's where I would do that. The other side of it is, therapy is very, it's very difficult to address social problems in a therapy room. You're not going to meet friends there. Yeah. And sometimes that's a big misconception that parents have, as in the kids' therapy, that the social world happens in the social world. So the changes may need to happen in your life. And again, I go back to that idea. School is a very limited pool of exposure. There's a very one type domineering that, and if you don't fit into that, doesn't mean you're wrong, but finding your tribe elsewhere and trying to get into as many places where you have that sense of belonging, because that's what this child needs. She needs to know that she belongs, not because she edits herself to be like other people, but she belongs because she's able to feel free enough to be herself.
1: That idea of self-editing sounds absolutely horrific. You're questioning yourself all the time, not wanting to kind of, is this me? Do I show this? That sounds like a horrible way to live.
0: It's an absolutely, you know, really persecutory way to live, because you're second guess. It's not, you know, is this me? It's, will people like this? And yeah. Again, in a world where we live in such a performative society, we're becoming more editable and, you know, performative in many ways in,
1: yes,
0: our lives.
1: Of course.
0: But in our close and intimate friendships, that should be the space where we don't have to edit.
1: Sure. I think this is a quick one, and we'll find out when you answer. It looks like a quick one to
0: I'll
1: me.
0: Try and be as quick,
1: yes,
0: as possible.
1: My 10-year-old is using her soother again. Could you ask, please, my daughter is using her soother again. She's 10. It was reintroduced after we had a bad aggravated burglary 2 years ago, and it was a short-term deal to get her back into her own bed. She was terrified. She will not let it go now. Is it really causing much harm?
0: No, the soother's not causing it. This is not a situation where somebody is immature. This is somebody reaching for something comforting. We all do it. If you have a favorite hoodie at home or a cup of tea, we go back to something to make us feel good when we feel vulnerable. This child has been through a significant, an aggravated burglary is a big trauma.
1: Yeah.
0: So 2 years, again, she's just trying to find something that makes her feel safe, that makes her feel comfortable. And I, rather than removing that, I would be trying to ask her, is there anything else, maybe more age appropriate, that would serve the same purpose? Do you know what I mean? So if you're using a crutch, because your leg was sore, but it's not sore anymore, you don't just reef the crutch out. You try and get something to replace it. I feel for this child. This is not, it's about her trying to find an internal coping, yeah, so she feels okay on the inside. But the soother itself, if it's working for now, absolutely no issue, but trying to find something else to replace it might be the way. But if she's still struggling, and again, they said 2 years later, this is a child mate, could absolutely do with talking to somebody and getting something to try and help her, because, and maybe the family as a whole could
1: those
0: be struggling with
1: that. Those
0: things
1: don't go away on their own, do they? Because no. I remember we once had, someone just broke into the car and one of my daughters never forgot it.
0: But it feels like a violation, you know?
1: Yeah, every time we would turn the corner, she would look to see if there was somebody in the car.
0: Yeah.
1: She was just terrified of that. Went off for years.
0: Yeah, and again, one of our core beliefs is to feel safe.
1: Yeah.
0: And if anything questions that, or, you know, it makes that an issue of doubt, it comes back and we constantly doubt it. So, again, trying to create that sense of safety within herself and within her environment would be crucially important, but the soother's not causing the issue.
1: Okay, leave it as it is. Colman, absolutely fascinating. Thank you very much for that. And back again next week. Send your questions to 53106. We'll have a quick break and then we ask the question, do you need to put sunscreen on apples? Is that where the world is now?
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1: You're very welcome back. Tom Dunn standing in for Sean today, and Shane is here to tell what's coming up on The Hard Shoulder.
8: Hey, Tom. Yeah, we're going to be talking about July. You've probably heard it's among the hottest, driest and sunniest months ever on record, which obviously has been really enjoyable, but of course, it's hugely concerning as well. We're going to be looking at some of those implications of that. Gianni Infantino, the FIFA boss, has summoned the staff to an emergency meeting in Rabat in Morocco as he tries to save his skin. We live in hope. I think the omens are good in that respect, Tom. I hope so. Anyway, and the burning question of the day, Tom, I'd be interested in your take on this. Should you pay your kids to do chores?
1: Yeah, that's a really thorny one now, may I say.
8: You feel free to plead the fifth.
1: If it was as easy as just giving them money to get them to do something, I think I probably would give them money.
8: Yeah, we'll be talking about all that anyway.
1: I haven't seen, I have no, I don't get a jail card for you there. I can't give you a simple fix.
8: Okay,
1: sorry.
8: Fair.
1: Thank you very much. That's coming up here on News Talk after 4 o'clock. All that mention of the hottest July as well ties into our next item, which is talking about, well, it's the idea that you could be putting sunscreen on apples to help farmers fight the effects of climate change. To tell us more, Pat McKeever, the owner of Long Meadow Farm, joins us. Pat, how are you today?
9: Not too bad. How's you, Tom?
1: I'm good,
9: living
1: Pat.
9: Living the dream, as the man says.
1: Yes, living the dream. This sounds like an odd thing, but this is really the incredibly arid summers that we've had for the last 2 years, isn't it?
9: Yes, it's been on, like, even this year has been unreal, the heat this year. We've noticed the river at the bottom of the farm, like, you know, there's just a trickle of water through it. And I never mind, like, you could nearly walk, if you had a pair of welly boots on, you could walk across it.
1: Have you ever seen anything like this before?
9: No, this is bad. Well, I've seen heat, but I've never seen it lasting as long. Like, you know, we always get, yes, we've got a wee bit of rain this last while, but nothing really. We would need more. So we would.
1: I don't know how you stand on Clarkson's Farm on Amazon. If you've ever watched it, Pat, have you ever seen it?
9: Yeah, well, we have.
1: I have to say, I think it's great TV, but as season 5 wound up, they were taking in the results of the harvest. And it, for people who aren't involved in farming, it was jaw-dropping, the effect. Yeah. Is that the kind of stuff you see too?
9: We do see, like, the apples can stand a lot of, like, apples can stand a lot of drought, so they can. But young orchards, I have heard of growers here that have planted new orchards, and they're out watering them every other day because they're afraid of the trees dying.
1: So what kind of steps can you take, apart from the sunscreen, we'll talk about that in a moment, but what else can you do with orchards if they're suffering so badly under the heat?
9: The big trees, like, you know, for you to water an acre of ground, there wouldn't be enough water. You wouldn't have enough water on the farm to do it. We're spraying, we're still putting on folio feeds, and we're trying to do that late in the evening when it's cool. But there were some evenings there you still couldn't go out because the tree is that dry, the leaf is that warm, it's not even getting time to penetrate into the leaf. It's just evaporating. So like we're going out, we're putting on products here like seaweed and we're putting on calcium. Now it has cooled down a bit, there's a wee bit of rain, we're going back out again because that will start to grow again. We do see a bit of sun scorch. We wouldn't have as much as England. Like the growers over there would be getting it tighter than us.
1: Yeah.
9: They're up until near 40 degrees.
1: Yeah.
9: So they are nearly every day. Like there was days here we've had it over 30.
1: Yeah.
9: Is that intensive heat?
1: England and Wales recorded their driest July on record. So, So if we get to see season six of Clarkson's Farm, then I should think what that harvest is going to be like for this. But what exactly then is the sunscreen? How does that work for the apples?
9: I don't know if any grower has used it here yet. We have been talking, different growers have been talking, it's like a clay substance. It's, you know, it's a coating to go, you spray it on the apple. I know there's growers as used in Kent this year to see. I haven't heard how successful it is.
1: How does it work?
9: A lot of foliage.
1: How does it protect the apple?
9: It puts a coating. It's meant to put a coating over the skin. So it is.
1: And what does that do? That reflects the sun off it, does it?
9: Reflects, well, it stops the sun from burning. It's the moisture maybe in the morning, the bead of water starts it and the sun hits it. Starts it to roast. It's mostly the bramley that does the harm.
1: Right.
9: The bramley gets a lot of harm done with it.
1: Right.
9: But and also in dessert apple tea, I haven't heard as much dessert apple here. We do see a bit more sun scorch this year than normal.
1: Yeah. And then with that, then does that stay on it, or do you have to wash the apples later after you harvest them, or what's the story?
9: Don't know yet. None of us have tried it yet. You see, it could be a coating that lasts so long, and then it just, you know, dries up, and maybe goes away.
1: Right.
9: If it is like a clay something, it would maybe dry up.
1: Right. The idea is it'll protect the trees from insects such as apple maggots, some moths. And then it's supposed to be washed off. It sounds like an awful lot of extra work, doesn't it?
9: It is. It's not. Look, there's nothing easy about growing apples.
1: There seems to be nothing easy about farming.
9: No, farming is getting tough. Farming is getting tough.
1: Right. The driest July on record. And just, you know, when I was watching Clarkson's Farm again, the idea of irrigation went through my mind. I mean, in very, very, you know, southern countries, the irrigation is a part of life. It has never been a part of life in Ireland or England before, has it?
9: No, but I know one thing. If we all have to start irrigation, I don't know where the water would come from. Because, like, I remember hearing a while back to put so many mills over an acre, what it was colossal. Like if you had, if you had 5 hectare block,
1: yeah.
9: You would need a dam, you know, a reservoir to feed, and the pump system to feed that would be unreal.
1: Isn't it amazing, Pat, though, that, you know, in 2026, we're even talking about irrigation?
9: Yeah, maybe this is the way of the future. Like, you know, if this is what the climate's changing,
1: yeah,
9: this is maybe what's coming our way, unfortunately.
1: Yeah, I think, Pat, if you and I are talking about irrigation in Ireland and England, then climate change has come our way. I think you'd need to accept that. Pat, listen, thank you very much for that today. And
9: you're welcome.
1: Hopefully a bit of rain comes our way soon. Pat McKeever there, owner of Long Meadow Farm. Just on one of your texts now coming, Tom Coleman, that question on parenting slot about the young girl questioning herself about having no self-confidence is very sad. That type of situation can also last into adulthood if it's not addressed. We need to reassure children they are worthy and that it's completely okay to be your own individual self. That's from The Bull in Dublin. And another listener says, that 17-year-old girl sounds exactly like my daughter, who's now 25, and whose world was transformed when she went to college, where she made friends and had a great time. The girl just needs to hang on till she leaves school. It's a really good thing that she is working. That's from Maria. I have to say, similar experiences. Finding your own tribe, one of the great issues, isn't it? That's it for me today. My thanks to the team, Claire Darmody, Caoimhe Hartney, Simon Tierney, and Amanda Uwezi. Michael Quilligan was on sound. Shane's up next at the Hard Shoulder. And Sean will be back tomorrow at 2.
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8: You're listening to The Hard Shoulder with me, Shane Coleman. On the show this evening, one of the largest bus operators in the country seeks on-site temporary accommodation for its drivers. What do you need to know when buying an EV, and why we should be worried that July was the driest on record?
19: The national mean temperature for the month was 17.25 degrees Celsius. Provisional gridded rainfall shows July 2026 was also the driest on record. Heatwaves were reported at 7 Met Air and weather stations, which lasted between 5 and 13 days.
8: Plus, do you pay your kids for doing chores? Gianni Infantino calls an emergency meeting of his staff as pressure grows for him to step down, and the cost of back to school is proving too much for many families.
20: Being asked to pay €850 for a tablet is disgraceful, and people are struggling to pay their electricity bill and put food on the table.
8: As always, we want to all of you to get involved in the conversation. I'm here on my own today, so do get involved. Best way to do it, text us on 52106 at a cost of 30 cents. WhatsApp us for free, 087 1400 106. Before all that, though, let's get the latest news headlines. Here's Bernie Jennison.
12: Across Ireland, this is the home of conversation that counts. 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
21: It's 4 o'clock. Good afternoon. The European Commission has confirmed it's sending €1.4 billion taken from interest generated by frozen Russian assets to Ukraine. At least 17 people have been killed in a wave of Russian strikes on the Kyiv region. Ukraine's President Volodymyr Zelensky said that missile interceptors could have saved the lives of those killed today. Journalist in Ukraine Emmanuel Chase says 8 of those who died were at a train station.
22: They were waiting for their train, in the night, and they had nowhere to shelter, and they also had no time to shelter, and they were killed by an incoming missile. So what we've seen is, again, Russia taking advantage of the fact that Ukraine doesn't have sufficient means to ensure its air defense when it comes to missile.
21: Two men are due in court this evening, charged in relation to the seizure of €8.5 million worth of drugs on Monday. The haul of suspected cocaine and cannabis was seized in County Meath as part of Operation Tara. Two men, aged in their 30s and 40s, were arrested in Meath and Louth. Both have since been charged and are due to appear before Trim District Court this evening. A woman in her 40s has been arrested after four people were stabbed in Covent Garden in central London. Four men, aged between 34 and 52, were found with wounds at around lunchtime. The Public Expenditure Minister has been defending the government's actions on back-to-school costs. Jack Chambers was reacting to concerns raised by Bernardo's and St. Vincent de Paul about the pressure on parents at this time of year. He said there will be cost of living supports more generally in the budget.
23: Look, over the last number of years, we've introduced free school books, many children with free school meals through the school year. So we've had significant interventions by government supporting the affordability of families going to school. And look, it's the wider measures in the context of the budget that I've described. How do we give people back something, in, for example, in 2027 in terms of their income tax package to help with the cost of going to school?
21: That's it for now. More at 5.
24: You're looking good, you're looking sharp, you've come so far.
25: Righty here, I'm just giving the Gillette Labs razor a go, and it's smooth. 5 long-lasting blades, and it's got a flex disc that adapts to my gorgeous face. Done in no time, then it goes back on its magnetic stand for a finish almost as good as one of mine.

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2: Good afternoon, I'm Eve Conway. Derry City have confirmed that they've parted ways with manager Tiernan Lynch. Lynch joined the club from Irish League side Larne in November 2024. Derry City currently sit sixth in the Premier Division and have recorded just one win in their last seven games in all competitions. Director of football at the club, Mark Connolly, will take over as interim boss and will be in the dugout for Friday's home game against Sligo Rovers. Shelburne can move within 3 points of the top of the Women's Premier Division with a win tonight. Third place Shells can leapfrog Galway United if they defeat bottom side Cork City. Kick-off at Tulke Park is at 7:45. And finally, fixture details have been confirmed for the semi-finals of the Women's FAI Cup to be held on Saturday, August 22nd. Cork City welcomed 2024 winners Shelburne and Turner's Cross at 4 p.m, while defending champions Athlone Town host league rivals Galway United at 7:55 in Lizzie Wullen. To access 3 free Off the Ball podcasts a month, download the Go Loud app now.
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3: Sunny spells and scattered showers this evening. Top temperatures 14 to 21 degrees. And now you're up to date on News Talk.
4: Gurmeel Mahagut, Bernie, you're listening to The Hard Shoulder. Myself, Shane Coleman, with you today. Lots to come over the next 3 hours. One of the largest bus operators in Ireland, Erebus, is looking to retain 19 modular units and 6 mobile homes on their depot site on the north side of Dublin. That's to accommodate their drivers, citing the housing crisis as the reason for this. It's not permanent accommodation for their drivers. It's while they're at work and they need to take breaks from shifts and so on and rest. Will we see this happen more as a result of the housing crisis? We're going to be talking about that. For the first time ever, we are leaning towards electric vehicles, EVs, when looking at a new car. So if you're in the market for a new or an old EV, what are the things you should be looking out for? Shane O'Donoghue from Complete Car has all the answers. He'll be joining us in about 15 minutes. Actually, if you have any questions for him, get them into us. If you're thinking of buying an electric vehicle and you'd like Shane's expertise, 087 1400 106. You can WhatsApp us for free, or 53106 at a cost of 30 cent. And the thorny questions of the day, we never shy away from them. Do you pay your kids for doing chores around the house? Or do you expect them to contribute to the running of the house regardless? It's a tricky one, isn't it? I mean, I think there's a bit of me that says they should be doing their chores and you shouldn't be paying them. But is it ever as straightforward as that? And then if you do pay them to do the chores, do you end up just, you know, doing all the work afterwards? It's a tricky one. We are going to be debating that before 5 o'clock. As I said, do get involved in the conversation. 087 1400 106. WhatsApp us for free is probably the best way to do it. Now, the good news is Metairn has said July was among the hottest, driest and sunniest months on record. The bad news is Metairn has said that July was among the hottest, driest and sunniest months on record. The forecaster has said it was the second hottest July since 1900, the driest on record. Many stations seen records broken. We're joined by climatologist and Professor Emeritus at Maynooth University, John Sweeney. We're going to be coming to John in a moment because his line has just dropped. It was an extraordinary month. As I say, second hottest July since 1900, driest on record. The national mean temperature for last month, 17 degrees, second only to July 2013, when it was marginally higher. We can go to John Sweeney now. John, you're there, are you?
5: I am indeed, Shane. Sorry about that.
4: No, don't worry. Now, look, many of us will be saying it was an absolutely beautiful month. The weather was glorious. But there is a much more serious implication to all this. It confirms our fears and your fears as an expert that the climate is irrevocably getting hotter and hotter.
5: Yeah, I think it's quite clear that, while we basked in the sunshine this summer, and it was an exceptional July in particular, depending on where you were, we had the hottest July in record. We had the driest July in record. We had the sunniest July in record. All of which is pointing, as you say, to the fact that these extremes are now beginning to mount up on us, and that there are consequences from them. We've had the third heat wave of the summer, effectively, which is quite exceptional. And many people in Ireland will maybe remember way back to 1976 when we had that really lovely summer with a protracted drought. But in fact, the average temperature then was 17.9 degrees for that 14-day heat wave. The average temperature for our heat wave in July this year it was much higher. It was 20.4 degrees.
4: Wow.
5: So we're getting a topping up of temperature extremes. And really what we're seeing, and many of the attribution studies in climate science are saying, is that we're getting a topping up of between 2 to 4 degrees on what would have been the normal extreme, if you like, going into the past. And that has consequences, we know, first of all, in terms of health. We know that 10,000 people died in Europe prematurely this year. We haven't got figures for Ireland, but it would be very surprising to me if we're not well up into the hundreds in terms of excess deaths in Ireland. We're seeing consequences in fires, horrible consequences in Europe, and even a taste of that also in Slieve na Mon and other places in Ireland over the past couple of weeks. And all of these are really pointing in the same direction. It is the direction that says our climate is now in a breakdown stage. We're not really doing enough to tackle it, and we're going to bear the consequences into the future of those kinds of extreme events becoming more frequent, becoming more common, and becoming things which will hit us hard in our pocket as well as in our economy.
4: I have heard people make the argument when it's put to them that, you know, the number of people who are dying prematurely because of the heat. The counter argument, I'm not advocating this, but I've heard this argument made that many more people die from cold in Europe every year than from heat. And will there be a drop in people dying from cold during the winter months?
5: Yes, that's true. Most of our heat-related deaths do occur in the winter time. They are beginning to fall in Europe now as temperature warms up. And some studies I was involved in years ago suggested that the inflection point between cold-related deaths and heat-related deaths occurs somewhere around 17 to 20 degrees in average temperature. Now, that's for Ireland is a wee bit low and tells us that we in Ireland are perhaps more vulnerable to heat extremes in terms of our health impacts than maybe people who are better acclimatized than Southern Europe do. But undoubtedly, yes, our cold extremes have given high winter mortality deaths, largely because of a lack of insulation in our houses and our heating problems. They are being rectified slowly over time. But we haven't learned to accommodate ourselves to adapt to heat extremes in the summer as yet. And that's going to be a bit of a problem for us. I'm very disappointed, for example, that our priorities in chairing the European Council for the next 6 months, competitiveness, security, values, don't really accommodate the number one problem for me, which is, what are we doing about climate change in Ireland? And we're really at the bottom of the league table there in Europe, despite what some of the positive notes you get from elsewhere.
4: Well, interesting you say that, because a text has literally just arrived in as you were making that point, John. I'll just read it to you quickly. Come on, lads. No one can seriously deny climate change anymore. In fact, it's accelerating. But we have to drastically reduce emissions if we want to combat it. That means drastically reducing our lifestyles, and being happy to do so. We need to vote in governments worldwide that will implement the required actions. Are there enough people willing to do this? If not, we will encounter ecosystem collapse before too long. It's hard to argue with that, but have we the appetite to make those changes?
5: At the moment, we don't. Over the period since 1990, the EU reduced its emissions by 40%. It would have been higher except for one recalcitrant country called Ireland, which only reduced by 5%. And quietly, climate change is being airbrushed out of political priorities. And I think that's very disappointing, because those are the things that we elect leaders to look to in the future, to look after the next generation, which unfortunately we're not doing. Now, we will have extremes, and we will always have extremes. That's true to say as well. We've had extremes of drought in the 19th century, which we were only recently made aware of. But for example, if you go back to 1887, the Bishop of Meath was praying for rain, which was something almost unthinkable in Ireland the past century for us to do. But those are the kind of issues of water supply, of agricultural competitiveness, of health, which really, unless we grasp the nettle in a serious way, we're going to pay the price. And one of the things, just to finish on, I have to ask the question, why is the Irish taxpayer paying $6 billion a year to subsidise fossil fuels? To me, that is really crazy to do. Three times the cost of the National Children's Hospital. Are we really in our right minds?
4: And that $6 billion, tell us more about that subsidy. How are we doing that?
5: Well, we're subsidising effectively aviation fuel in Ireland in a big way. We're subsidising diesel in a big way. We've hidden subsidies in a lot of areas, which the Central Statistics Office tell us amount to around about that $6 billion. But why, for example, I've argued for a long time, are we not taxing private jets coming into Ireland? The French tax them at a rate of around about 1,000 euros per landing. And these billionaires, it's loose change for them. We should be at least trying to discourage that kind of emissions occurring from those sectors.
4: One last text I just want to put to you. Even if July breaks a record for being the hottest, wettest, or snowiest month ever, a single month is just one snapshot. It takes long-term patterns, not individual records, to tell the story of climate change. I'm presuming, John, you're going to say the long-term patterns are absolutely clear.
5: Yes, I think so. I mean, certainly one month is only a snapshot, just as one day is only a snapshot. But when you look at what's been happening over the past few decades, we're now a degree warmer in Ireland than we were at the beginning of the 20th century. That's a long-term fingerprint that has changed. And it's that fingerprint which is giving us the vulnerabilities that we're now beginning to see in our environment all around us.
4: Okay, thank you so much for talking to us. John Sweeney there, climatologist, Professor Emeritus at Maynooth University. A listener says we've two choices: reduce our lifestyles now to try and save the climate, or party on as usual, which will only hasten our demise. I don't see any appetite out there for changing our lifestyles. Another listener says the heat will kill vulnerable people, but droughts and failed harvests will kill many healthy people. We need to wake up. Keep those texts coming in, 087 1400 106. Now, one thing many of us will be maybe trying to do over the coming years to try and help out when it comes to climate change is move to electric vehicles. Up next, we've got some tips for you on what you should be looking for when you're buying an EV. Stay with us.
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4: Now, for the first time ever, Ireland has become an EV-first market, with drivers choosing EVs over hybrid or fuel engines. So if you're in the market for a new EV, what should you be asking the dealer and looking out for? We're joined by Shane O'Donoghue, editor of CompleteCar.ie. Shane, we've had a million questions in from listeners already. But can I just, before we get to those questions, what are your tips?
16: How are you doing, Shane? Well, the thing is, I think most buyers who go into a new car showroom, whether they're going for electric car, hybrid or anything else, will have done a huge amount of research before. Now, I talk to salespeople all the time, and this is something that's changed massively in the last 10, 20 years with the internet, that buyers are really, really well-versed. So they don't go in asking, oh, what will this do to a gallon when it comes to a petrol diesel car, or, oh, what's the range of this car? They know all this information. So really, they're going in there to get a deal, to see what the trade-in value they can get for their own car is. And I guess, especially for people who are going to EVs for the first time, it's a reassurance.
4: Yeah. You think people get too hung up on how far you can drive on the battery?
16: Yeah, it's called the range, and it's the first thing people ask, and it's the first thing people who haven't driven EVs before ask, I should say, because most people who have an EV already know what it means and are used to it. Now, the vast majority of modern EVs, even 5 years old, will cover the vast majority of most people's driving mileage. I mean, the average motorist in Ireland covers less than 50 kilometres a day, and you know, even the oldest, worst EVs can manage that, whereas the most modern ones are well over 400 kilometers. So realistically, it's something people worry about because of the fact you can't just pop into a petrol station and in 5 minutes you have a full fuel tank again.
4: Yeah.
16: So, you know, charging up does take time, and that's why people are so obsessed with range. But realistically, once you have a car that can deal with, you know, 95% of your normal usage, range just won't come into it as long as you buy the right car.
4: Okay, let's get to some of the questions coming into 087-1400-106, the free WhatsApp number. I'm an experienced driver. Should I do a lesson in an EV before buying an EV?
16: Definitely not. They're simpler to drive than any other car, really. They're all automatic. So it's just like driving an automatic car, except it's smoother and quieter. So no, you do not need a driving lesson.
4: Will the government bring back the scrappage scheme for January?
16: I presume so. Nothing has been said officially. The scrappage scheme that's been referred to for July was very much called a pilot scheme. And it was snapped up, obviously, because there's a very small number of cars it could apply to. So I'd be shocked if we don't see something similar for January.
4: Okay, here's a kind of technical question. I'm kind of putting you on the spot a little bit. But I have a 2023 Skoda Superb Estate, a fab car, but it's costing 100 to 120 euro every single week on diesel. I want to trade it in for an EV. What EV has the nearest spec to my Skoda, and or what trade-in value can I expect approximately for the Skoda? How much can I expect to pay on top of the trade-in for your recommendation? Sorry, that is a tough question.
16: Yeah, I won't know the trade-in value off the top of my head. It varies day by day, whatever dealer you go to, whatever deal needs to be done. But there are very, very few large electric estates as yet. That's probably something we're missing. So if they want to stay with an estate car, they're going to have to perhaps wait. Skoda itself has said it's going to do an equivalent to a Skoda Octavia estate in electric form in the coming years. But there is nothing exactly the same. Unfortunately, that probably means going for an SUV, which everybody seems to go for, and that's market-led rather than manufacturer-led. So I think if they're really adamant they want to go EV, they're going to have to do without a large estate, unfortunately.
4: Okay. Joe in Dublin is saying he's thinking of buying a new small electric car. I was looking at the MG4 Urban. What does your contributor, Shane, think of this car?
16: Ah, that's an excellent new small EV. Well, I say small. It's much larger inside in the boot than you would expect for the price. It starts at, I think, about 22,000, 23,000 euro. So it's reasonable. Also really good value.
4: Yeah.
16: But despite that, it doesn't feel cheap and cheerful. It's decent on the road. Yep, I'd highly recommend it.
4: Okay. Dee and Carlo, I'm considering buying an EV at the moment. My commute is 150 kilometres every day. I also need to consider bringing the kids to training, etc. in the evening. What does Shane think of the Tesla Model 3 range? Is this the best option in this price range around 50k? Or can he recommend a better option? Thanks, Dee and Carlo. What about that commute of 150k per day? Is that very doable now with modern EVs?
16: Oh, very easily. I'm not sure if the listener was 150 kilometres each direction. That does change things slightly. So if it's a 300...
4: I think it was every day, 150 kilometres
16: every day.
4: But that's
16: easy.
4: Yeah.
16: Even a used EV of 5 years old, a Nissan Leaf or something, will do that without much of an issue. And any new EV almost will do that. Especially actually the listener is saying they were going to spend about 450,000 euro. So there are loads of really good EVs around for 50,000 euro. I'd shop around to make sure you go test drive. I don't love the Tesla Model 3 myself. Some people like it. It has quite an unusual interior and dashboard and how it drives. I would just make sure the listener test drives the Tesla, of course, but also goes and tries a few other different models out there. There's some really good Polestars, some nice BMWs, for example, all much higher quality than the Tesla. So shop around before you decide.
4: Okay, a couple of last quick questions. I'm currently driving a diesel Tucson 242. I can do 50,000 kilometres a year, which is a lot. I was told that I should stick with diesel as I do too much driving for an electric vehicle. We live in a rural setting, so I'm constantly on the road going from one pitch to the next 7 days a week. What is your opinion, says Irene?
16: Yeah, now this is an edge case. This is an unusual use where somebody's doing 50,000 kilometres a year and are so on the move
4: a week
16: all day.
4: About. Yeah, 1,000 kilometres.
16: Oh, yeah, it's still doable with an electric car, but the listener just said they are on the road constantly, so it doesn't sound like they have loads of time in the day for charging, and that's probably a challenge. So unless they get an EV that can cover a whole day's driving charging overnight, then it's not going to suit them. But the thing is, there are more and more of them being able to do that now. So I wouldn't rule it out. If it's 1,000 kilometres a week, and you get an EV that can realistically do 300 kilometres a day, then it's still very doable.
4: Okay. I'm trying to trade up to my first EV. The cost is just too much to take the step. Garages don't want diesel and petrol cars. What now? Is that true? Are they reluctant to take on diesel and petrol cars as trade-ins?
16: My experience is not that they're reluctant to, but perhaps the trade-in value isn't very high.
4: Yeah.
16: So I would suggest, if possible, perhaps look at selling the car privately, because there is still demand in the used market for petrol and diesel.
4: Okay. Someone who I suggest is a little bit sceptical about EVs has asked, ask Shane what to do if the power goes out and it's an emergency car trip.
16: No, that's a big challenge, but for sure, if you are relying on charging up at home at night and that situation comes about, then it's a challenge. It's very unlikely that anybody will let their car go down to zero range completely before doing any charging. So absolutely, that is a potential pitfall of it. But, you know, you could argue is probably no more likely to happen than somebody letting their car run out of fuel and having an emergency trip.
4: OK, final question for you, Shane, just a more general one. I mean, we're still lagging. I think is it 25% of our car, 26% of our new car registrations are hybrid, are EVs, 25% hybrid, petrol 20. Will we ever get to, I presume we will get to the Nordics, 98% for Norway, 80% for Denmark. We will get there. How quickly do you think we'll do that?
16: I still think that's quite a few years away. Those countries you just mentioned put quite a lot of public money into incentivizing the changeover. So unless our government does that, I don't see we're going to get to that kind of level for, you know, 5 years at least, maybe more realistically.
4: And for people like me who don't have off-street car parking, is it practical to have an EV, given it's quite expensive to use public chargers, isn't it?
16: Yeah, and this is one of the reasons we're not going to see such a big take-up so quickly. Right now, there isn't really a proper affordable way for someone like you to take up electric car ownership, not unless you can charge at work, which you can't, I know.
4: Yeah.
16: But, you know, unless somebody can charge at work or at home, I would suggest that it is inconvenient as well as not actually as money saving as you'd hope.
4: I don't mind the inconvenience. It's the fact that it's costing would cost just as much. That's what would really put me off. I'd happily go to a public charger, but if it's that expensive, then you would start to question it.
16: You would for sure. I mean, the rapid chargers are quite expensive. So if you're using those, it's probably no cheaper than fueling a hybrid or a petrol car. The slower chargers are a bit more affordable. But I actually, for a year, I had to do without our home charger for various reasons. And even though our car isn't high mileage, our electric car, we still found really inconvenient because you can't just park the car up around the corner overnight and come back to it in the morning. You actually actively need to take time out of your day to go and park up and charge up and come back. So I think the inconvenience is more than you might think.
4: Okay, brilliant. Thanks so much for your expertise, Shane O'Donoghue, editor of CompleteCar.ie. Thank you indeed for talking to The Hard Shoulder. Now, a Wexford GA club and the wider community have been left devastated after a talented 16-year-old athlete died after collapsing on the pitch during a Football Shield final on last evening in Wexford. Joining us for more on this is Pádraig Byrne, Wexford People and Independent.ie reporter. Pádraig, what do we know about this tragic incident?
17: Yeah, so it's really a heartbreaking incident, Shane. Yesterday evening, Tamun Camaros were taking on Ferns in Minor Championship Division 6 final. Young Aveen Clark was lined out, talented sportswoman and a great teammate by all accounts. There was some incident at the other end of the pitch where two players were in a clash, and all of a sudden it was noticed that at the far end of the pitch, Aveen had sadly collapsed. Now, there was an immediate medical response. People ran onto the pitch. A first responders group was called to the scene, and I believe they were performing chest compressions on the young woman for up to 15 minutes. Then the paramedics arrived. They assessed things further. There was a helicopter circling above. The decision was taken then to take Aveen to rush her to Wexford General Hospital by ambulance, where sadly, a short time later, she was pronounced dead.
4: And it was. It's also reported a defibrillator was used several times on Aveen.
17: Yes, well, I'm told by people at the scene that that they were working on her for quite some time on the pitch. I was told, like, you know, from people, it was a terrible scene. That once they saw that the chest compressions begin, there was an audible groan went up from the crowd. That people knew that it wasn't good, you know. Her teammates were taken off the pitch. They were brought into the dressing rooms, and you know, your heart would have to go out to the poor mentors and coaches involved in that team as well, as they later on that evening they had to deliver the news that Aveen had sadly passed away.
4: Oh, devastating for her teammates, devastating for the mentors, and of course, most devastating of all for her family.
17: Absolutely, and by all accounts, she was a very talented young woman. she was also very known in the well known in the soccer world. She played for All Blacks AFC here in Wexford. She played for Wexford FC for a time, and just a few weeks ago, she had won the Interleague under 19, the Women's FAI Interleague trophy for Wexford, which was a source of great pride and that for her family and great celebration. And it's just devastating to see that, you know, a couple of months later, here we are, and it's just utter devastation around the club, and you know, everyone's kind of just trying to rally around her poor, heartbroken family at the moment.
4: Tagmon and Camaros have released a statement about the tragic death.
17: Yeah, so they've said that, you know, that obviously everyone associated with the club is utterly heartbroken by the tragic loss of a cherished member of their minor team. They were very quick to thank everyone who was involved in the emergency response. By all accounts, it was a really quick response. All the emergency services were there very quickly. And also there was a particular thank you and expressed to those who kind of rushed onto the pitch and the first responders who were there working on Aveen for all that time. And it's a tragedy that it wasn't a more positive outcome.
4: Tagmon Camaros, am I right in saying it's very much in the south of the county, almost close to the Waterford border? Is that right?
17: Well, you'd be talking. It's probably about 10 or 15 minutes from the heart of Wexford town. You know, it'd be a very very close knit community, and Aveen would have kind of grown up on the pitches out there and played right up through the grades with the club. And just everyone around the village there is just absolutely devastated by the news as it broke out last night.
4: No doubt. It's an absolute tragedy. Our thoughts are with Aveen's family, friends and teammates, Porrick Byrne, Wexford People and Independent.ie reporter. Thank you indeed for talking to the Heart Shoulder.
18: Let's go to Father Robert Maguire, now parish priest for Carrerie in Wexford. Father Maguire, thank you indeed for talking to us. As Porrick was saying there, utter devastation in the area. You know Aveen's family well.
19: I do indeed. I've known him for the last 10 years. I've been in the community and known Aveen in the school as well. As you said, utter heartbreak and devastation in our community today as the news spread of Aveen's passing. Everybody is speaking about it. Everybody's heartbroken. Everybody is thinking about her family, her parents, Carol and Declan, her sisters and the extended members of her family, which a lot of them are in the area itself, and the others then are in the wider community again. So everybody knew the family really well. There's such an amount of mending area, so... And she was so involved in all the sporting activity, and they were involved in many other areas of the community also.
4: From what Porrick was saying, it seems to be a very close-knit community. No doubt people will rally around the Clark.

0: tragic times for other people and will not be found wanting once again.
1: I've no doubt about that. Father, very difficult as well. Of course, first and foremost, hugely difficult and tragic for the Clark family, but also very difficult for Eavien's friends and teammates who were there last night at the game. It was an awful thing for them to witness. They will be devastated.
0: Absolutely. I wasn't there last night itself, but I've been speaking to people who have been involved, and that the mentors have done immense work, and the GAA club is opening their centre this evening. I think it's 7 p.m. and there'll be a book of condolence there, but they're very much focused on her teammates, her colleagues and her sporting, the other members of the team and those who knew her through the sporting circles and who were there last night on the field, and those who were there supporting the team. They really want to help and to reach out and to help them, because this is such a tragic thing. They went there last night to enjoy and compete in the game, and the night turned to tragedy.
1: It did. It did. Father, thanks indeed for talking to us. We really appreciate your time.
0: Thank you. And just once again, our thoughts and our prayers of the whole community here, and indeed I know many people in the wider community also are very much with the Clark family at this time.
1: Absolutely. I'm sure all our listeners will echo that sentiment. Father Robert Maguire, Parish Priest for Carrie in Wexford, thank you so much for talking to The Hard Shoulder. Now let's turn to that story just breaking in London. A woman has been arrested after four people were stabbed in Covent Garden in the centre of London. Many people will know Covent Garden well. We're joined by journalist Vincent McAvinney. Vincent, what do we know about this incident?
2: Well, yeah, just to listeners to understand, Covent Garden is right in the centre of the sort of main tourist area in London. It's near to all the West End theatres, the British Museum, Soho, the Savoy Hotel. It is busy at any time of the year, but especially during the summer holidays. And we understand a 47-year-old woman with a small knife started attacking people randomly. She stabbed four men aged between 34 and 52. She was detained by police. They are trying to reassure people, saying that this is an isolated mental health related incident. This was not any kind of terrorist attack. We understand, though, that those four men have been taken to nearby hospitals that have major trauma centres. The London Air Ambulance did, in fact, land around the corner in Trafalgar Square, but they were all taken by ambulance. Two of those men have now been discharged.
1: Okay, it's quite a shocking incident to happen, and it's an area, of course, people from Ireland will know incredibly well. Everyone who's been to London has probably spent time in Covent Garden.
2: Yeah, that's right. There are so many hotels in Covent Garden. It's filled with nice shops, restaurants and cafes. And as I say, particularly at the moment, school holidays are still exceptionally hot over here. Lots of people from the footage that we're seeing were out and about enjoying it. Lots of children, of course, were out. It's the school summer holidays. And so this would have been incredibly scary, because when these incidents happen, and I've been caught up in them myself in the time I've been in London, there is just outright confusion, but also slight disbelief that people have. Are they really experiencing this? Is this really happening? Panic will very quickly set in, and people will start running, but it's unclear. You know, the incident, for instance, down in Borough Market, there were sort of multiple assailants. You're worried about which way do you go, what do you do? And so this would have been incredibly scary for people. But the stuff I know from working with the Met Police is that there is always, particularly in this part of London, armed response officers within normally around 90 seconds or so. They sort of do these patrolling sweeps in vehicles. They move in circuits where they can get to areas in central London incredibly quickly. They are heavily armed. And we would have seen a rapid police response like the one we saw today, which they have practiced and trained for.
1: Okay, thank you very much for talking to us today, Vincent McAvinney, their London-based journalist. Up next on The Hard Shoulder, we're going to be asking, should you pay your kids to do household chores?
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1: 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Now, do you pay your kids to do household chores, or are you of the opinion that if you live under your roof, they should live by your rules? An idea then that you basically throw out the window is you bribe your child with a fiver in exchange for picking up the Hoover. Well, joining us to discuss this is Jen Hogan, journalist with the Irish Times and host of the Conversations with Parents podcast, and Aideen Finnegan, presenter of the Better with Money podcast from the Irish Times. Jen, am I right in categorising you as more old school when it comes to this subject?
18: Old school, as in do as I say, perhaps, but not what I do. Because
1: yes,
18: I am totally a believer that all children should be contributing to the running of the household in terms of chores and doing your bit. And we're all this, our own kind of mini society, and we have to run together and make the house function. And everybody has to do their bit, and we shouldn't have to pay our kids to actually pull their weight. So I do think there's opportunities in doing kind of extra jobs here and there that maybe don't fall under their normal normal kind of category of chores that they can perhaps extra earn extra pocket money with. But as a general rule, I don't think you should pay your kids to help out in doing chores. I think we have a responsibility to teach them how to do these things. Their life skills, it's important. And also, we're all so busy. We have parents run ragged. We're a time-poor society. We're incredibly busy. Everyone should be doing their bit. And I wish that that was reflective of the reality in my household. But
1: yeah,
18: look,
1: no,
18: this is I'm still working on that. I certainly expect everybody to pull their weight and to do their bit. I'm not sure they all do so willingly. That's the only thing.
1: I was watching the new Little House in the Prairie on Netflix last night, and they all get struck down with fever, bar the 8-year-old Laura, who does all the chores, including the washing and hanging out the clothes and all that. And I was thinking, wow, how many 8-year-olds nowadays could do that?
18: Yeah, and you know what? I'm going to say something that's absolutely outrageous, but...
1: Please do.
18: How many husbands can do...
1: Oh.
18: When it comes to the hanging out of the clothes,
1: I take great offence to how accurate that might be.
18: So it's a real bone of contention in my house how the clothes are hung out.
1: Is it not the duty of a wife to replace the way the husband puts out the clothes? I know my wife does it all the time, and I'm still none the wiser as to what the logic is for it.
18: I know a very wise woman who always says to me, praise and encourage, to try and coax husbands along so that one day they will learn the way of the washing line and hang clothes effectively. It is not our duty, absolutely not our duty, and yet we still keep doing it, a bit like the same kind of argument we apply to the kids. It's easier to do it myself, and this is where we're going wrong.
1: Yeah, I think it's grand just to feck the clothes at the washing line. It seems to work well for me. Aideen, you have a slightly different take on this.
19: Well, I first of all, on the washing line, I didn't expect to be here talking about it, but I've never felt so seen, because as great as my husband is around the house, the way he does the hangs the washing of the line is like a war crime, just folding it, throwing it over, no pegs, no breathing room. Anyway, I digress.
1: Yeah, I'm also feeling seen at the moment, but for totally different reasons.
19: I definitely don't think kids should be getting money for stuff that they should be just doing anyway, but I suppose, like everything else, like imaginary children are the easiest to raise, aren't they? I did read one tip that I thought was really clever, and I'm going to try it, is to kind of have a commission-based system. So they might get a bit of money for doing extra stuff outside the regular family chores. And also apparently rebranding them as family contributions is a very progressive way of doing it, because we all sort of implicitly pass on the drudgery through the word chores. Mm-hmm. Like everyone, we just pass it on to the generations where we go, oh, I have to do this, you know, rather than, look, this
1: so,
19: is just easier to get this
1: so
19: done.
1: So what kind of chores would come under that kind of premium area? Like, I'm thinking back when I was a kid, we had a huge amount of grass in the back garden, and we lived in kind of a rural enough area. And every Saturday during the summer was me cutting the grass. Now, I never got a bob for it, and it never occurred to me to even ask for a bob for it.
19: Well, you know, you've done okay, Shane. I mean, we won't
1: I'm not
19: persecute anyone.
1: No, I'm not complaining. My parents were brilliant. I don't mean there's a criticism. It was a different time, and you didn't expect or receive pocket money for doing jobs that were seen as kind of your responsibility.
19: No. And I don't, you know, I mean, that's up to the individual household to decide what's outside the realm of, you know, what you should be doing and what's extra. But I think in terms of like teaching the value of money, the best way to do that is just kind of give the allowance. Look, my kids are quite young, but my oldest is around Tooth Fairy age, you know. So when she gets the couple of euro, by the way, the Tooth Fairy leaves €2 in this house. And in other houses, I've heard it's €5, which I'm shocked at. But anyway, allowing her to kind of allocate that money that she has saved up. And, you know, if she goes to Mr. Price or wherever it is and picks out a couple of things, I think that's really that's where the financial literacy and the understanding of money. Chores around the house is a different thing. Like, that's just around just making someone a human that can function in the world when they're not with you know?
1: Jen, I mean, is it... Do we all fall into the trap of just going, oh, do you know what? A bit like with the husband and putting out the washing. Mm-hmm. Is it just easier to do it yourself?
20: We do. And like, I mean, some of that stems from the fact that we are such a time poor society. You don't want to spend the bit of time that you do have maybe in the evenings or at the weekends arguing with your kids or having to fix the mess that they have made of things when they haven't done it properly because they've been watching their father do it and that sort of thing. You know, we don't want that. We don't want to have to spend our time doing that. And I think, you know, I think maybe it's there's a need for parents to accept that we can't have full control there and maybe it doesn't need to be done 100% perfectly. But like Aideen's saying there, we have a duty to raise our kids to be independent and responsible and capable without us around. In case we too were struck down by a fever and the 8-year-old had to go and manage the washing and sweep the house and cooking and do all those sort of things. You just never know. But we just need to prepare our kids for the future. I mean, it's a life skill. It's a really important life skill. And I do think we deprive them of it a little bit and we perhaps underestimate what they're capable of, largely because, again, as Aideen said, the whole drudgery around chores. Who wants to do them? Like, we don't want to do them. I don't want to do them either. But that's not a reason. Just doesn't want to and can't are two totally different things. And look, it will make all our lives easier if everybody pulled their weight. Otherwise, you end up a bit like me with some children well over 6 foot who can't peel a spud.
1: Yeah, my mother used to always say, many hands make light work, and my heart would sink when she was saying, because it all basically meant I had to do the stuff. Aideen, I'm guessing you agree in principle with that, but sometimes is it easier just to throw money at it?
19: Well, do you know what? The stick that we use in this house, and I'm not going to win Parent of the Year for this, is it's going in the bin. If that's not tidied up, it's going in the bin. And I have been known to go through the house with a plastic bag, shaking it, going, it's going out. And like, there's so much beautiful art that gets created around the place. And I am drowning in it. And I'm drowning in the party bag pieces of plastic crap that comes home after birthday parties. You know that?
1: Yeah.
19: And they have seen me throw that out. Well, recycle it, obviously. But, you know, they've seen me do it, so they know I'm serious.
1: Okay, all right. By the way, Tony in Monaghan has bravely or unwisely, whichever you, he has entered the great debate about men and hanging out clothes. Tony in Monaghan says, men are vastly superior at hanging the clothes in the line. I routinely have to rehang clothes. My wife has thrown it to line. Hanging clothes requires significant skill. Does anyone want to bite on that one? I have to say, I can't agree with Tony.
19: We can only take his word for it, and don't even get me started. Like, I have to restack the dishwasher. But look, there's areas where I'm not so good, you know? So, you know, swings around a bit.
1: Yeah, fair enough. Guys, thanks both of you for talking to us. Jen Hogan there, journalist with the Irish Times, host of Conversation with Parents podcast, and Aideen Finnegan, presenter of the Better with Money podcast from the Irish Times. Basic chores such as dishwasher cooking, simple dinner, hoovering and bathrooms, all done as part of family work. Extra unusual few euros can be earned. Example, painting garden, fence, cleaning car, maybe painting, things you might pay for, but the kids could do with some help. I have a 14-year-old and an 8-year-old. That sounds pretty sensible. Anne-Marie says, on washing line rules, if you wear it on the top, you hang it on the bottom. If you wear it on the bottom, you hang it from the top. I'll have to give that some thought. I'm my child's father, not their employer. I won't be paying them, says Brendan. Decidedly old school. By the way, we have a lovely prize to give away with thanks to the gorgeous 4-star hotel, the Kingsley in Cork, set in a stylish and distinctive riverside location on the banks of the River Lee. The Kingsley is a great place to explore and soak up the vibrant atmosphere of Cork City. 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Now, all this week, you can win a two-night break in one of the Kingsley's luxurious rooms overlooking the River Lee. Breakfast each morning, dinner on one evening in the Springboard restaurant. And to win, just answer this question. Cork is home to the Blarney Stone, but we want to know, how tall is Blarney Castle? This is a tough question. Is it A, 70 feet, or B, 90 feet? Is it A, 70 feet, or B, 90 feet? Text the word Cork, your answer, and name to us now on 53106. Text costs 30 cents.
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21: 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Amundi Ireland Limited is authorised and regulated by the Central Bank of Ireland.
22: In Dublin, the ISIC index of Irish shares is trading up 134 points at 13,933, while in London, the FTSE 100 is trading up 27 points at 10,906.
23: Let's greet the day by placing a piece of gum in your mouth. Now chew. 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The air is minty. Chew. In the distance, the day arrives.
24: Hello.
23: Chew. 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Extra gum. 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
31: 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Great food, comfy seats, and a calm space before takeoff.
32: In Dublin, the M50 southbound's congested from the M1 interchange to a broken down lorry in the left lane at junction 6 Blanchardstown. In Cork, the lower Glanmire Road westbound is busy from the coat of arms statue to the North Ring Road junction. And in Limerick, the N69 has a queue on either side approaching roadworks at Ferrybank. That's your traffic and travel on News Talk.
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1: You're listening to The Hard Shoulder with me, Shane Coleman. Still to come over the next 2 hours, one of the largest bus operators in the country seeks on-site temporary accommodation for its drivers. Under pressure, Gianni Infantino calls an emergency meeting of his staff at FIFA. And the cost of technology at school is proving too much for many families.
33: Being asked to pay €850 for a tablet is disgraceful. When people are struggling to pay their electricity bill and put food on the table.
1: Plus, why the Midwest needs a sexual assault treatment centre. Is Count Binface rattling Nigel Farage's nerves ahead of the Clacton by-election? And cold comfort. What should you put in the fridge and what should stay out?
3: Apples. Would I put apples in a fridge? Absolutely not. But would I put berries in a fridge? I would, because they would spoil really quickly.
1: Before that, though, let's get the latest news headlines. Here's Bernie Jemison.
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22: It's 5 o'clock. Good evening. The European Commission has confirmed it's sending 1.4 billion euro taken from interest generated by frozen Russian assets to Ukraine. At least 17 people have been killed in a wave of Russian strikes on the Kyiv region. Ukraine's President Volodymyr Zelensky said that missile interceptors could have saved the lives of those killed today. Journalist in Ukraine Emmanuel Chase says 8 of those who died were at a train station.
4: They were waiting for their train, in the night, and they had nowhere to shelter, and they also had no time to shelter, and they were killed by an incoming missile. So what we've seen is, again, Russia taking advantage of the fact that Ukraine doesn't have sufficient means to ensure its air defense when it comes to missile.
22: A 47-year-old woman's been arrested after four men were stabbed in central London. Police say a pair of scissors have been recovered from the scene in Covent Garden. Two are being treated for injuries described as not life-threatening, and two others have been discharged. London-based journalist Vincent McAvinney says police responded rapidly to the incident.
5: There is always, particularly in this part of London, armed response officers within normally around 90 seconds or so. They sort of do these patrolling sweeps and vehicles. They move in circuits where they can get to areas in central London incredibly quickly. They are heavily armed.
22: Tributes are being paid to a 16-year-old girl who died during a ladies' football final in Wexford last night. Aveen Clark was playing for Tymon Camross GAA club in the girls' minor Division 6 Shield final when she collapsed. She was attended to at the scene and then taken to hospital by ambulance, where she died. Speaking on The Hard Shoulder, local parish priest Father Robert Maguire says people are shocked.
6: Utter heartbreak and devastation in our community today as the news spread of Aveen's passing. Everybody is speaking about it. Everybody's heartbroken. Everybody is thinking about her family, her parents, Carol and Declan, her sisters, and the extended members of her family, which a lot of them are in the area itself, and the others then are in the wider community.
22: Finally, a rocket the size of a school bus is believed to have crashed into the moon this morning. The SpaceX Falcon 9 was launched 19 months ago before unintentionally veering towards the moon. The collision's not expected to affect Earth, but astronomers are watching closely to see if it reveals any unknown facts. And that's it for now. Headlines at 5:30.
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8: Good evening, I'm Eve Conway. Derry City have parted ways with manager Tiernan Lynch today. Lynch joined the club from Irish League side Larne in November 2024. Derry City currently sit sixth in the Premier Division, just 5 points clear of the relegation playoff place. Shelburne can move within 3 points of the top of the Women's Premier Division with a win tonight. Third place Shells can leapfrog Galway United if they defeat bottom side Cork City. Kick-off at Tulke Park is at 7:45. And finally, the Super League, the highest level of British Rugby League, is coming to Dublin. Warrington Wolves and Wigan Warriors will face each other at the newly developed Laya Arena on Saturday, April 25th. This will be the first Super League game held in Ireland. 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
22: Sunny spells and scattered showers this evening. Top temperatures 14 to 21 degrees. And now you're up to date on News Talk.
1: Thank you indeed for that, Bernie. You're listening to The Hard Shoulder with me, Shane Coleman. Lots to come over the next 2 hours. Is Gianni Infantino's time nearly up? He has called an emergency meeting of his senior staff in Rabat in Morocco, where he is apparently holed up at the moment. Huge pressure mounting. Luis Figo, the legendary Portuguese player, coming out and saying it was time for him to go. European leagues criticising his action. Arsene Wenger, the former Arsenal manager and, of course, now FIFA employee, also joining in the criticism. So is he about to be pushed out? We're going to be talking about that in a little while. We've been hearing about the cost of back to school throughout the day here on News Talk, proving very challenging for many families. We thought we'd focus on the technology side of things with Jess Kelly a little bit later, because obviously a lot of kids in schools now being told to buy iPads and so on, and they can be hugely expensive for parents. And where do your bananas live in the house? In the fridge or in a fruit bowl? What about eggs? What about ketchup? The fridge in or out? A new survey suggests that what lives in the fridge and what doesn't is causing arguments at home. Doreena Allen, the wonderful Doreena Allen, will put an end to any squabbles and give us her definitive answer as to what should be going in your fridge. Do get involved in the conversation. Text us on 52106 at the cost of 30 cents, or WhatsApp us for free, 087 1400 106. Lots of you getting in touch about various issues, including chores, and should you pay your kids to do the chores. And my kids get an allowance which they can choose to spend or save as they wish. This comes out of the child benefit, as does the money for their phone bills and Spotify. Quite separate from that, they each have to cook once per week and have their own specific household tasks. Example, washing the floors. I'm a single parent who works full time. We work together as a household to split up the jobs that need doing. Everyone does their own washing. Wow, that sounds like a really well run house. Fair play to you. That's brilliant. On back to school costs, don't parents get a children's allowance? What are families doing with that money? I think a lot of parents or families are using that money to make ends meet. And I think if you're having to pay 800 or 900 quid for an iPad, that is really challenging for a lot of parents. We were talking earlier on about EVs, and somebody texted in asking about their Skoda Superb Estate. They're saying they want to, they said they love the car, but it's diesel and they want to trade it in. And they were asking for suggestions for estate cars. Somebody's got in touch to say a VW 1D7 Tourer is an electric, VW ID7 Tourer is an electric estate. Have one myself last 18 months and will never go back. Says a listener. Nice bit of advice there. On the weather, and you would have been hearing on the news all day that July was one of the warmest, driest months in history. Not everyone's impressed by the argument, though, that we need to do more. Nothing individuals will do will make one bit of difference to climate change. Nothing. It's a pretense to sing so. Governments can impose sanctions on corporations, all right, and that might have some effect. All of this other bluster is performative nonsense. Is it performative nonsense? I mean, if we're not all in it together, how can we expect to make a change, and even a small change? I think we all have to, because it is going to take a lifestyle change. And I think if we all don't buy into that, I'm not sure how you do it. Another listener says, Gordon in Greystones, the depressing thing is a lot of people think they can address the issue of global climate change by voting for political parties that don't believe in it. Keep those texts coming in, 087 1400 106. Now, Airbus, a coach operator of the Swords Express in Dublin, has applied to Fingal County Council seeking to temporarily retain 19 modular accommodation units and 6 mobile home units at its depot in Dublin 15 for the next 3 years. It comes after new regulations surrounding modular homes and planning come into effect across the country. We're joined now by Brendan Sullivan, head of University College Cork's Planning School. Brendan, what do you think of this idea? Does it raise alarm bells for you?
2: As it stands, it doesn't raise any particular alarm bells. As I understand it, this is an employer who runs a particular kind of business where their employees work particular kinds of shifts. They start at unusual times and finish at unusual times. And what seems to be the case is that their employees need somewhere to, for R&R, in the depot before they start the next shift. So that means cooking a meal, maybe even keeping down in a bunk for a few hours before they start the next shift. So if that's what it is, and that's what it seems like, that's the way it's being presented, is that it's something ancillary to the depot operations of this bus transport company, then especially if the local authority can tie down the permission, if their mind is to grant a planning permission, then it's not particularly worrying. It might be a little bit like, say, for example, having some nurse of accommodation in the hospital or something like that. But if it ever gets confused with residential, with homes, with full-time homes, then the alarm bells will start to ring, absolutely.
1: Yeah, because, I think where this depot is, I'm open to correction this, but I think it is kind of in an industrial estate. So it's probably not the same as in a strictly residential area, but the idea of temporary mobile homes, I mean, does that not ring alarm bells, even if it is for 3 years? I mean, I wouldn't want a mobile home parked on my road for 3 years.
2: Yeah, I understand that. We can talk about the generality or the specifics. I don't know what the actual
1: location. Fair enough.
2: But say, for example, a lot of these depots are going to be in areas that have been identified a long ago as for transportation purposes, for logistics, for warehousing, for industry, something like that, but certainly not for residential. Like when planners look at the best locations for residential, it's places served by public transport, places of good quality environments, people can walk to and from the place they need to go to get their kids to school and all that. So that's a very, very careful thing. If these depots and places like this are going to be in places that are not suitable for residential, then we're in for a bit of trouble. Now,
1: I should just clarify. I did have a quick look there on Google Maps. It is in an industrial estate. It's not a residential area.
2: Yeah. So people shouldn't be living in places like that. It's bad for the industry, and it's bad for the people living there. So, like, if people are living in a place like that, then it's going to put pressure on the industries and other warehousing purposes that are around there to move out. So that's absolute land use conflict about to occur.
1: Again, just to be fair, I don't think there's any suggestion that the workers will be living here full time. Yeah. My understanding is that this is, and I think you said this at the outset, but we should just clarify it again for listeners. This is if they have a long drive and then they have another long drive, they have a break, they need to get something to eat, they have a shower, they might need to have a couple of hours sleep. This is somewhere where they could doss down for a short period of time.
2: Yeah, this is it exactly. And now the thing about the planning permission side of it is that, of course, it is a planning permission. But when the planning authorities look at it, and if they are thinking of granting a planning permission, the skill is going to be to frame the permission in such a way that it won't be interpreted as a precedent for a free for all. If you know what I mean. So there may be a good planning reason why you could have this temporary use, see how it works out to meet a particular short-term need. Now, if it's presented as a possible solution to Ireland's housing crisis and a possible solution to Ireland's private rental crisis, which there absolutely is, then putting people to live in industrial warehouse locations or whatever is a real backwards, really.
1: Yeah.
2: Is a backwards
1: and step. To be fair to Erebus, I don't think they are suggesting that for one second. The modular, I mean, this is an interesting text here. In Scandinavia, major construction projects erect temporary accommodation on or close to the site. 44 en-suite rooms with laundry, lockers, saunas, common rooms in each block with separate dining areas and gyms on site. They're for workers who live too far away for a commute. I think that's that is a different thing. I mean, I think they would be living on those construction projects. But I mean, instinctively, and you're the expert in this, I'm not. The modular accommodation units, that sounds okay. Mobile home units, though, that raises a red flag for me.
2: Yeah, well, many people in Ireland, our citizens, are living in mobile homes. We know that. Whether they have wheels on them, whether they don't. And they make homes out of them. If the reason we don't like them is because they're unsightly, or they raise some concerns or some ideas about how people live, and that may be the case. But they are homes. If people live in the modular,
1: I suppose why they raise an alarm is that it's much easier for people to rock up with a mobile home and put it somewhere and then say, well, hang on a second, it's happening in X, Y, and Z place. Why can't I do it?
2: This is a tricky area. But the planning legislation is clear. You need a planning permission for certain categories of use, and if you don't have planning permission, you can be in trouble. The modular units can be lifted up and taken away just as easily as a mobile home can be. And like the modular side of things is simply that that's manufactured elsewhere and delivered to the site almost complete. Mm. It's a method of construction. It's not a way of living. So I wouldn't be concerned about that in particular. I think the real one is, are the land uses that are side by side compatible with each other? Do they cause nuisance to each other? Because that's really why it's
1: and your instinct in this particular one, your instinct, and again, I know you don't know the absolute details, your instinct is maybe as a short-term measure, just as a temporary respite measure, might be okay.
2: If the proposals are bona fide, and if the planning authority has the wherewithal to explore all of those and tease it out with the applicant, and the planning permission is enshrined in a way that can't be misinterpreted or introduce an unacceptable grey area, then I think it should be given a shot. You know, okay. I believe so.
1: Just before we let you go, Brendan, can I ask you, yesterday on the show, we were discussing on the show with Sean the idea of constructing 18,500 homes at Dunsink in North Dublin inside the M50. Potentially housing 46,000 people. It would be a kind of a new town, but very close to the city centre. A lot of objections coming from people, which I suppose is the norm. Emerging today, Ishka Aaron telling Fingal County Council, in order for this to go ahead, we need the Dublin wastewater project, the long-promised wastewater project, and the pipe from Shannon to bring water from Shannon to Dublin. We need those to happen. Now, both those projects need to happen anyway. But this idea of building a new town in Dunsink, close to the city centre, potentially housing 46,000, am I the only person who thinks it's a no-brainer and we should just go ahead and do it straight away?
2: I don't think you're the only one. I think we should be brave and be prepared to design and build new settlements, new towns, as they are needed. Absolutely. I think we shouldn't be backwards and coming forwards about things like that. But it can't be just simply building houses. If it's a huge housing estate with nothing else. I mean, if it's a new town, it's a proper town with a civic centre, with all of the use, with employment uses, educational uses, and so on, then yes, let's be brave about it. Why not? There are caveats, though. It has to be in the right kind of locations. It has to be delivered in the right phased way. That existing and proposed infrastructure isn't going to be compromised by it. And you mentioned some of the main ones. You include public transport as well. And I suppose for the main thing, given I'm conscious at the moment that the regional authorities in Ireland are revising their regional strategies and the city and counties are going to be revising their development plans. Something of this scale shouldn't derail the general distribution of population and infrastructure that's being planned for. So there are a number of checks and balances, but in principle, I don't know that particular location very well, but in principle,
1: it's inside the M50. Like we should be developing inside the M50.
2: Yeah, absolutely. A lot of our problems from the past have come from development along and outside the M50, and we know what that's caused. So, yes, I think we should explore things like that. If it's plan-led and phased properly, and that is not just a housing estate, it's a proper town with all the things that a town needs, then I would, again, for the second question in a row, yes, why not?
1: Okay, all right. Thank you, as always, Brendan Sullivan there, Head of University College Cork's Planning School. Thank you indeed for talking to The Hard Shoulder. By the way, if you are one of the people who did object to this new town, and there were many, many objections to it, I'd love to hear from you. Let us know why and what the thinking behind the objections are. Up next, Johnny, we're sorry. Won't you just go home? Infantino, Under Pressure.
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1: Miguel Delaney, chief football writer at the UK Independent. Is Gianni Infantino toast at this stage? I'm just seeing the latest news. Luis Figo, the legendary Portuguese player, coming out against him. The European leagues coming out against him. How serious is it for Gianni Infantino?
17: In any sort of normal circumstance, I would say yes, indeed, he's toast. Although, of course, as you know, Shane, yourself, from kind of covering about politics over the last 10 years, we do seem to be in an era now of shamelessness. Well, I mean, there's been several incidents over the past few days, let alone the past few years, that would usually force a resignation. But I suppose what a certain kind of strand of politicians is characterized by now, including football politicians, is just a kind of a brazenness. So at the moment, Infantino is basically trying to hang on and promise kind of any sort of kind of trying to use any political leverage going to try and stay in the role until at least the March election, when I think he would calculate that he'd still just have enough votes in Africa, in Asia, maybe even in some European federations, to just be able to point to a democratic mandate, even though, as we've discussed before, the FIFA structure isn't exactly proper democracy. But the latest coming out, like that meeting in Rabat, it hasn't concluded yet, but one of the developments already out of it that I've heard is that he's promising Morocco the 2030 World Cup final. And that's been the subject of some debate because there's a bit of a battle between Morocco and Madrid over that. And there's obviously a much bigger political context there, given what's happening in Suede at the moment. But at the moment, Infantino is promising Morocco the 2030 final, trying to shore up that African support and basically trying to do anything to stay in the job. But he is said to be, I mean, you mentioned the kind of big famous players and Figo coming out. I think he is said to be unnerved by the fact that all these legends that he makes such a show of being around, that they're not backing him. Like, you only have to go onto his Instagram page at the moment, and he's been criticised for governance through Instagram before because major decisions are announced on his Instagram page. But he's putting up all these photos of himself and people like Del Piero or Ronaldo, but from 2 weeks ago at the World Cup. He's unnerved that he hasn't heard anything yet from any big figure. And also apparently another huge one in this is that he's unnerved that he hasn't heard anything, no support from Saudi Arabia, who, like Morocco, were seen as one of his biggest backers.
1: I was going to ask you about that. Are Saudi Arabia key to this? Because they have been, as you say, a former key ally to Gianni Infantino. How crucial is whatever way they fall?
17: Well, this is where the politics of this are actually quite fascinating, in the sense that, so, because this has been brought up a fair bit in the past 2 weeks, that even if Infantino goes, the football world has to live with most of his decisions. And that is because a lot of politicians who are now very willing to criticise him were quiet for so long, one of them being going to Saudi Arabia in 2034, which will bring all the same debates as Qatar, human rights, migrant labour. And I suppose that the Saudis might be looking at this thinking, hang on, if he does go, and that seems likely, we don't really want to be getting into a situation where all of this debate comes up from within football. So you'd imagine from their point of view as well, they're looking to see where this lands. Because if they go in with Infantino now, they'd be seen on the other side of the fence of this. And the politics at the moment are crucial.
1: How significant is the intervention of his Secretary General, Matthias Grafström, probably the number two in FIFA? I'm open to correction from you on that, but I would have seen him as the kind of number two. The fact that he has come out and kind of distanced himself very much from the plan to outsource the World Cup. How significant is that?
17: Yeah, that was an email to staff, and I think probably a very necessary email to staff. Look, for all the perceptions of FIFA, most of the issues with it are at the top. There are actually a lot of good people in the organisation, a lot of Irish people in it as well, who are just trying to get on and do good work for football. And they do actually have many good initiatives, but all of that is clouded by what happens at the top. And now, Grafström was seen as very close to Infantino, but apparently that is frayed over the past year. And it's interesting, actually, because at the World Cup, say, where Infantino was off in essentially kind of this bubble or this sphere beyond everyone else, with politicians, with great players, and not so much with FIFA staff, Grafström was actually conspicuously now, come to think of it, he was very often in the media centres and press boxes, you know, saying hello to journalists. And there is a distance there, and it does feel like Grafström now, I mean, look, even leaving aside the kind of the politics of this, if you're Grafström in his situation, you've been close to Infantino for years, and suddenly this huge controversial plan is essentially game-changing plan is devised, and you have absolutely nothing to do with it. I mean, you probably feel a bit of a sense, you'd be put out personally, leaving aside the politics of it. Then the politics are another angle. So yeah, I would say that's very significant. I mean, like we mentioned there a few moments ago, several incidents that would usually provoke resignation. I mean, straight off the bat, I would have said, if you've lost the main, most powerful federation in Europe, if they boycott a World Cup, that should be grounds enough for a FIFA president to resign. But another one is, if you can't essentially govern because 99% of your staff have turned against you, that's another. And yes, theory is still going through.
1: Okay, bottom line, if you're a betting man, is he going to survive?
17: I think it could get to the point where UEFA have already pulled the boycott move once to end this FFP plan. I think if he digs on in, they will use it again to basically force his resignation. They'll say, if he doesn't go, and if the UEFA strategy doesn't work in the meantime, I think they'll basically push that button again and go, right, if he doesn't resign, we're not playing in the World Cup.
1: Okay, Miguel.
17: So I'd say he's gone soon.
1: Okay, Miguel Delaney, as always, thank you, Miguel Delaney there, Chief Football Writer at the London Independent. Thank you indeed for talking to the Hard Shoulder.
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1: 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The cash machine will then randomly pick a number. It could be you were calling Jerry Moncrief. Answer when 5 rings tells the prize amount, and the cash is yours. 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Let's get the latest news headlines. Here's Bernie Jameson.
22: Thanks, Shane. Good evening. The European Commission is sending €1.4 billion to Ukraine. It's money taken from interest generated by frozen Russian assets. At least 17 people have been killed in the latest wave of Russian strikes on the Kyiv region. Two men are due in court this evening, charged in relation to the seizure of €8.5 million worth of drugs on Monday. The haul of suspected cocaine and cannabis was seized in County Meath as part of Operation Tara. And last month was the second hottest July in more than 125 years. It was also the driest July on record, with 20 stations experiencing absolute droughts. That's it for now. More at 6.
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31: Thanks to the newly upgraded lounges at Dublin Airport. Great food, comfy seats, and a calm space before takeoff.
22: In Dublin, the M1 southbound is busy from Junction 2 Dublin Airport to a broken down lorry in the left lane at the entrance to the Dublin Tunnel. In Cork, the N25 eastbound has a queue from Junction 5 Middleton to Lakeview Roundabout. And in Galway, the Toom Road northbound is busy from Joyce Roundabout to the Bohunna Drive. And that's your traffic and travel on News Talk.
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8: Good evening, I'm Eve Conway. Derry City have parted ways with manager Tiernan Lynch. They currently sit sixth in the Premier Division. Premier League champions Arsenal face La Liga side Real Betis at the Aviva Stadium this evening. 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And the Super League is coming to Dublin. 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
22: Scattered showers in the west, but staying mostly dry further east tonight. Lowest temperatures 7 to 12 degrees, with light to moderate westerly winds easing overnight. And now you're up to date on News Talk.
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1: And News Talk's tech correspondent Jess Kelly is with us once again for the Tech Takeover. Jess, you've been looking at the tech costs associated with going back to school. Tell us more.
3: Yeah, this is interesting. Obviously enough, it's on the back of the Barnardas report, which we've been talking about across the day here on News Talk. But I was really struck by some of the stats and the figures highlighted in that report, because we know that various initiatives have been done over the years to try and bring down the cost. However, 57% of parents of secondary school students are saying that they had to pay for digital devices, and the average cost of those digital devices are €447, with one parent saying that they were asked to pay €850 for a tablet, which is significant. Yeah, so I wanted to kind of go down a bit of a rabbit hole and find out a little bit more about, I suppose, when, where and why are parents being asked to pay this money, and what can be done to try and support them. It always baffles me anytime I look at the education and technology in this country. There is no mandate for every school in this country to use technology or to have students at
1: all. In fact, I heard Jack Chambers, the public expenditure minister, on with Ciara Doherty this morning, and he made that point. He said there's no, like, parents are not obligated to do this.
3: They are not obligated. I think that's a really important thing to hammer home.
1: But there's pressure, though, isn't there?
3: There's peer pressure. There's also a sort of a bit of myth sort of kite flying around the place in terms of academic outcomes when technology is used. Speaking in earlier this year, the Minister for Education actually said there's no solid research that shows by utilising these devices there are better outcomes. However, there are better experiences. Over the last number of years, I've, you know, headed out to schools and carried out reports where teachers are using iPads instead of school books. So everything is contained within the iPad. The idea is that the homework that they do is what you would traditionally do in a classroom. So it's, you know, your activities and so on. And then the tasks are done together in the classroom on a tablet. It's a different way of teaching. It enables, I suppose, a different approach. It also reduces the amount of admin clutter and stuff that kids are going around carrying. But I was really struck by that point, the fact that there is no national mandate. It seems to me, and it ties into the conversation around phone-free schools and all the rest, it seems to me that that seems to be a big point of contention, that there is no national standardized approach. It's very much up to the school. So you could have a school that says you need, your child will need a 450-euro iPad for the first three years of their secondary school term. Not only will they need the iPad, but there might be an insurance cost, there might be a cover cost, there might be app subscription costs, and all of that adds up. And that's when we get to those sort of higher figures, closer to €1,000. But it's also concerning from my point of view that there is that disparity, because then you get into the point of having kids with fantastic digital literacy and then those who do not. So we're going back to the old digital divide.
1: Why do schools say they need these devices?
3: So it depends again on the school. So because it is left up to the schools and it's left up to the boards of management to decide, some of the rationale can be a bit loosey-goosey, for want of a better phrase. Teaching and assessments, more and more of it is being done online now. Things like roll call is being done digitally. Homework can be assigned, and we saw a massive surge in this, obviously enough, during the pandemic when schools were using things like Google Classroom, for example, to issue not only the homework, but activity, reading, and so on. There's also the argument that it's easier to track progress in terms of completed projects, works, but also the kids' reading speed as well. There are certain apps that can track how quickly a child can read, interact, and

0: Apple has a fantastic education portal. A lot of the publishers would have made the books available through Apple Books. You can't get Apple Books on non-Apple products, sure. So that's one part of it. Some of it is just because of the ease of the devices, the parental controls. There's a few different arguments for it. From a technological point of view, though, if you want to get PDFs or certain platforms that are web-based platforms, there's no technological argument for having it being mandated that it is an iPad. I know some schools are using Chromebooks, which are much more affordable.
1: I was going to say, I remember a few years ago coming to you, I can't remember, our kids had to get them for some reason, or maybe it was during COVID, I can't remember. And you suggested a Chromebook to us that, I can't remember.
0: It was 250 quid, I think, or there.
1: Yeah, and it worked perfectly fine. Now, look, I'm sure they would have our lads would have preferred iPads, but we got three of them for the price of an iPad, probably.
0: Exactly it, and this is, you know, it's a point that I try to make every single year. Brands are very good at marketing, right? So they can say this is the ultimate tool for your school productivity, yada, yada, yada. If your child is engaging in online learning and if they are utilizing a lot of the portals that we saw rise to prominence during the pandemic, a Chromebook is perfectly sufficient. For those who don't know, a Chromebook looks like a laptop, but it's much more stripped back. So essentially, you've got the Google Chrome browser. You can't install heavy-duty programs. So for example, I use a program called Adobe Audition to edit audio on my laptop. I couldn't do that on a Chromebook. Yeah. So there are limitations. But for students, for school kids, and for college kids and so on, it absolutely does the job. They are a fraction of the cost, but some would argue that they wouldn't have access to the Apple products, therefore they're not ideal.
1: Okay. What can parents do if they can't? And I'd say there's loads of parents who can't afford to splash out 700 quid or whatever on a device. What can they do?
0: So the advice is that parents should talk to the school as early as possible. Schools are expected to make sure that no child is disadvantaged because of lack of access. There are funding schemes. There are certain loan schemes available as well, whereby you just pay bit by bit over time. You're also advised to ask if the device is genuinely required as well. But as I said, there are support programs out there. So if you wanted to suss it out, there are a few places. So there's the ICT funding to schools program. So the state provides that. So the school will get that in certain instances. But if you yourself are struggling, the advice is to contact the school, ask if it's required, ask if a loan device is available. And then if not, hopefully the school, the onus here is really on the school. This is the decision that they're making. You yourself should not be in the red because of a device that is being recommended rather than a necessity.
1: Yeah, and I have to say, I know with my own kid's school, there was no pressure at all to get these devices, and that's the way it should be. Sorry, just finally this, I probably was under a misapprehension that there'd been a little bit of a rollback against technology in the last few years, but that's not the case?
0: No, I think before the pandemic, we started to see this trend of iPad schools, and the idea that was back when it was before the school books, that issue had been resolved. And again, on paper, it sounded fantastic. There are some schools who are executing it brilliantly, whereby you will pay a deposit against an iPad and your kid is given an iPad, and that's their iPad for 3 years. There's no other payment exchange. It's just the deposit. Then when the pandemic happened, that's when the real shift happened, because a lot of the teaching resources moved to online portals as well. So it makes sense from the teacher point of view, from the educator's point of view, to use these digital skills. But there is still, and this is from the Minister of Education, there's still a bit of evidence needed to enhance and impact in a positive way the educational outcome.
1: Okay, give us your tech tip for the week, Jess.
0: Tech tip, this is something that I noticed in Rage the other day. If you are a LeapCard user, which I am, and if you are an Android phone user, which I am, there's an issue with Android 17, so the latest version of the Android software, meaning you can't top up your LeapCard.
1: That's really annoying.
0: It is such a dose.
1: And is it going to be sorted?
0: They are working on it at the moment, but the last I saw, it is still a work in progress. Now, what you can do is you can go to the LeapCard website, and you can top up via the website. It's a bit of a faff. It's not quite as handy at all. You have to put in the long number, select your ticket type. It's an
1: absolute pain. As opposed to just holding it up against your phone, if it's the app, it's really easy when you have the app. Just before you go, your tech rec.
0: Yeah, this
1: back
0: ties
1: to
0: in,
1: technology.
0: Yeah, this ties back into what we were chatting about there. Don't get suckered in by the back to school offers.

0: I have been floating around some of the stores over the long weekend, and I saw a lot of them have their marketing campaigns up in full swing now. Buy this 1,000 euro laptop, get a laptop case free, or whatever it is. If your child is going to school or college and you're looking to buy a device, firstly, ask the question, what do we need the device to do? Secondly, stick to your budget. Set a budget and stick to your budget. There is something out there for every single budget. Don't be bombarded by the branding.
1: Jess Kelly, News Talk's tech correspondent, thank you for all that excellent advice.
0: Thank you.
2: Now, huge numbers of people getting involved in the conversation about that story on technology at schools and the cost of it. We have to get iPads for our children in secondary school, but it hasn't reduced the cost, as we have to buy the physical book in order to obtain the digital code to download the soft copy. So we're left with a bunch of unused physical books at the end of the year we can do nothing with due to curriculum changes. That is something I'm hearing a lot, and it's a complete waste of paper and waste of books. My daughter did engineering, computer science and applied maths for a leaving cert. A proper laptop made her life much easier. Her friends struggled with their iPads and had to use the slow, outdated school lab computers for real work. A Chromebook would not have been much better than an iPad for these subjects. Another listener says, I had to get an iPad for my daughter, and the majority of the cost was to input the books on the iPad at a time when books are meant to be free. Katrin in Temple Oak has got in touch to say, books have to be bought so you can download the ebook into the device. Huge waste of resources, and books are useless. Another listener says, it's a very bad move to make schools so tech reliant. Pupils don't need iPads. The school should go back to one room for digital literacy with all the devices which each class can share. We need to go back to old fashioned pen and paper. Convenience is a terrible trade off for brain rot. Emma in County Clare says, our school has a bank of Chromebooks at school, belonging to the school for students to use when necessary in class or projects. These were fundraised for and have been used for a few years. Brilliant text, Emma. My own kids' school, or former school, have a rent a Chromebook scheme. You rent the Chromebook out for the year and return at the end, which sounds like an eminently sensible and affordable way of doing it. Another listener says, no place for personal screens in education. Sweden is switching back to physical school books, and then we have the irony of a school with a smartphone ban only then to insist on buying a tablet. And another listener agrees, says, nothing beats the plain old book. No pop-ups and no interference. Keep the text coming in, 087 1400 106. You can WhatsApp us for free. Up next, cold comfort. What should go in the fridge and what shouldn't?
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1: Doreen Allen, a chef, author and founder of Ballymaloe Cookery School. Good afternoon.
9: Good afternoon, Shane.
1: Thank you indeed for talking to us. Now, we wanted to get your expertise on the age-old question dividing households and causing, apparently, much domestic argument. What should be stored in the fridge and what should be stored in the cupboard? Do you have, before we get to the specific foods, do you kind of have a rule of thumb as to decide what should go in the fridge and what shouldn't?
9: Well, you see, I've got an advantage on some of our listeners, at least, that I'm so ancient now, I was 78 last week. So I actually remember life before electricity, which I don't know how many people can. So before that, obviously, we didn't have fridges or freezers or anything like that. So we had what was called a safe. And I'm in the airport, so that you'll probably
1: hear. That's okay. Work away.
9: So we had a safe. This was, and often it usually was on the north side of the house with perforated zinc sides, and you'd put your food into that. But also, I come from a time when we used our senses to judge when something was safe to eat. You'd look at it, you'd smell it, you'd taste it. And I used to say, you know, if you could hear it, well, then it was time to throw it out. But now, you know, I can't say that any longer because fermented foods, of course, bubble all the time. So tons of stuff that people seem to put in their fridges nowadays, I would reckon doesn't need to be in the fridge at all. I mean, jams, jellies, chutneys, even a lot of salamis and things like that don't need to be in the fridge. People are really paranoid, I think, about things going off.
1: Okay, let's run through. I'm going to throw some food. No, I'm not literally going to throw the foods at you. I'm going to throw the names of the foods at you, and you can tell me whether they should go in the fridge. By the way, belated happy birthday, I should have said. apples.
9: Apples, no need to keep them in the fridge whatsoever. That's unless you want to keep them forever and ever, but especially to eat them up. So certainly no need.
1: Okay, I read food waste expert Kate Hall say potatoes should go in the fridge because it can help them last up to 3 times longer. I've never put potatoes in the fridge, I have to say.
9: Yeah. Well, neither would I, but what's important with potatoes is to keep them in the dark or to put them into a dark brown paper package or something so the light doesn't get at them. Because if the light gets at them, they'll go green and so on. That's kind of semi-toxic. Okay. So no need for those either. Okay. Now you got much more space in your fridge already.
1: Now, you said no to jams and marmalade going in the fridge, but mold and yeast can grow, can't they? Particularly my pet hate if people leave little bits of butter and stuff in the jam.
9: Oh yeah. Now, well, there's two things there. One, actually, certainly bought jams or anything like that, because they've got all sorts of preservatives and things in that you definitely don't need. But a homemade jam sometimes will get a little bit of mold on top of it. But that is, Bobby made, always make a lot of jam. So, but she'd just say, well, it's stir it in, it's penicillin. But if you don't feel like doing that, and actually Myrtle Allen used to say the same to her children, but basically you can just lift off the mold and throw that out as you want, but don't dream of throwing out the rest of the jam because it's fine.
1: Yeah. Eggs, I'm guessing you're going to say no to the fridge, are you?
9: No, I'm going to say, now if you want them to keep forever and ever, which is not going to improve the eggs, you can keep them. If they keep them in a cooler place, well, they last for longer rather than beside your cooker or something. But there's really no need. And anyway, buy eggs, and by the time they're on a supermarket shelf, they could be 8 or 9 days old. So basically, you need to use them up as soon as possible. But just buy as little as you need and eat them as soon as you can. And I mean, these are just my opinions, and I'm not a bit opinionated, as you can tell. But anyway, there we go.
1: And that's why we love having you on. This food waste expert, Kate Hall, she surprised me. She said no to tomatoes in the fridge. She said refrigeration can dull the taste and leave them with a mealy texture. I have to say, we always put our tomatoes in the fridge.
9: Yeah, well, I'm with Kate, if that's her name, on this one, for several reasons. Basically, she's right. It dulls the flavour and keeps them hard, and they're much better, again, if they're very, very soft and squishy or something, maybe keep them and then use them up as quick. Keep them in the fridge and then use them up as soon as you can that day or next day. But otherwise, don't. It spoils them completely. It dulls the taste and changes the texture.
1: What about chocolate?
2: I kind of like chocolate.
9: Oh, for goodness sake.
2: I kind of like chocolate in the fridge, I have to say.
9: Well, okay, no, it's for different reasons. So to have chilled chocolate, that's one thing. But certainly you don't need to keep it in the fridge from the food safety point of view, that's for sure. But I know what you mean about chilled chocolate. It's rather delicious, yeah.
2: Now, our friend Kate said no. Now, whole onions, garlic, onions and garlic definitely don't need to go in the fridge. They shouldn't go in the
9: fridge. Definitely not.
2: Avocados?
9: Avocados don't really need to be in the fridge, but if there's something just about to go over, well, maybe you could put it in the fridge and to hold it overnight or something like that, but eat it up as soon as you can, really.
2: Honey is an absolute no-no, isn't it?
9: No, absolutely no need, yeah.
2: Yeah, okay. Here's one we were talking about earlier, bananas. I've never put bananas in the fridge, I have to say.
9: Basically, if it's a very, very overripe and stuff, and you want to hang on to slow down the ripening a bit for overnight or something before you make banana bread or banana muffins or something, you can throw them into the fridge, but definitely not necessary, and because they ripen naturally anyway.
2: Okay.
9: Just eat them up.
2: Tarina, loads of text coming through on this. Lister says, I keep all my potatoes in the fridge and they don't go green. I've always done it.
9: Well, if she feels like keeping them in the fridge, she must do that. But there's really no need. And again, how long do you want to keep your potatoes? Well, anyway, that's for each person to make up their own mind. Yeah. But it's certainly not necessary. Yeah.
2: Another listener's got in touch to say, kind of harks back to something you were saying at the start of this interview. My mother keeps lots of food and cakes, etc., in a back room in the garage. No fridge, just a good Irish cold weather.
9: Yes, some of the cold spot or a safe, as we used to say.
2: A safe, yes.
9: And, absolutely. Now, some people even put cakes in the fridge, but actually that really spoils the texture of the cake as well. Now, if there's cream in it, if whipped cream, you might want to chill it down, but I've often kept a Victoria sponge with jam and cream even overnight. In a cold pantry, I suppose. Pantries are gone with the flood now, but it's a back kitchen or a pantry, nice and cool with a window, is a jolly good idea if you have the room.
2: Okay, Doreena, we will let you head off to wherever you're travelling. Doreena Allen, chef, author and founder of Ballymaloe Cookery School. As always, pleasure to have you on The Hard Shoulder. Lots of text coming through on this. Onions, garlic, peppers and corn in the fridge, nice and crisp when cooking. And then another listener says, most supermarkets keep fruit and veg in fridges or cold shells. If they are not stored in fridges at home, then they go off quickly. By the way, we've a lovely prize to give away with thanks to the gorgeous 4-star hotel, the Kingsley, set in a stylish and distinctive riverside location on the banks of the River Lee. It's a great place to explore and soak up a Cork city. Beautiful bedrooms, bistro style restaurant, luxury award winning spa and new apartments for group stays. The Kingsley is everything you need for an urban retreat in Cork city. To plan your next break, visit thekingsley.ie. All this week, we have a 2-night break in one of the Kingsley's luxurious rooms overlooking the River Lee. Breakfast each morning, dinner and one evening in the Springboard restaurant to give away. To win, answer this question. Cork is home to the Blarney Stone. But how tall is Blarney Castle? Is it A, 70 feet or B, 90 feet? Is it A, 70 feet or B, 90 feet? Text the word Cork, your answer and name to us now on 53106. Text cost 30 cent. One last text on fridges. I put Walker Sensation Sweet Thai Crisp in the fridge and they're so nice. I've been doing it for years. Well, whatever floats your boat.
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23: Thanks to the newly upgraded lounges at Dublin Airport. Great food, comfy seats, and a calm space before takeoff.
24: Dublin, the M1 southbound's busy after junction 2 Dublin Airport to a broken down lorry in the left lane at the entrance to the Dublin Tunnel. The M50 southbound's congested from the M1 interchange to junction 5 Finglas, but a breakdown further ahead's been cleared. A number of roads are closed around the Aviva Stadium ahead of the Arsenal v Real Betis friendly later. In Cork, the N25 eastbound has a queue from junction 5 Middleton to the Lakeview roundabout. And in Galway, Tuam Road northbound's busy from the Joyce roundabout to the Borna Drive. And that's your traffic and travel on News Talk.
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1: You're listening to The Hard Shoulder with me, Shane Coleman. Still to come over the next hour, why the Midwest needs a sexual assault treatment centre. Is Count Binface rattling Nigel Farage's nerves ahead of the Clacton by-election? And how best to have a multi-generational holiday that suits everybody? Join in the conversation. WhatsApp us for free, 087 1400 106. First, though, let's get the latest news headlines. Here's Bernie Jemison.
25: Across Ireland, this is the home of conversation that counts. 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
27: It's 6 o'clock. Good evening. Security costs could reach €20 million for the visit of US President Donald Trump, believed to cover 3 days in September. Up to 4,000 personnel will be involved, including Gardaí and Defence Forces. The trip will take in the Irish Open in Doonbeg, the US Embassy in Dublin, and a meeting with Taoiseach Micheál Martin. Ralph Regal, Southern Correspondent at the Irish Independent, says the US President will arrive here on Air Force One, although the exact location won't be revealed.
28: All of his internal travel will be done by Marine One, which is the helicopter that the president uses for short hauls. In terms of the security operation, both in Dublin and in Clare, it's going to be massive. There's a lot of awareness of the fact that there have been 3 assassination attempts against President Trump in less than 2 years. So I don't think anyone is taking any chances. The US Secret Service are already liaising with Gardaí.
27: The European Commission has confirmed it's sending 1.4 billion euro taken from interest generated by frozen Russian assets to Ukraine. At least 17 people have been killed in a wave of Russian strikes on the Kyiv region. Last month was the second hottest July in more than 125 years. Over 332 hours of sunshine were recorded at Johnstown Castle in County Wexford during the driest July ever. Climatologist Paul Moore says the hot conditions have abated for the beginning of August.
0: We still have a month left in the summer, so high pressure at the moment doesn't look like pushing across, but the Azores High is always there to the southwest, and in the summer months that can push north again and give us more dry spells. But for now, it just looks like kind of Atlantic westerlies have taken hold for now.
27: 166 e-bikes and e-scooters were seized during a high-impact day of action in Dublin yesterday. Gardaí carried out 96 searches in the region, seizing 7 high-performance electric dirt bikes, 4 scramblers and 3 quads. Almost €26,000 in cash was also discovered, along with drugs worth over €150,000 and a sawn-off shotgun and ammunition. 5 people were arrested. That's it for now. Headlines at 6:30.
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8: Good evening, I'm Eve Conway. Derry City have parted ways with manager Tiernan Lynch today. He joined the club from Irish league side Larne in November 2024. Derry City currently sits sixth in the Premier Division, just 5 points clear of the relegation playoff place. Mark Connolly will take over as interim boss and will be in the dugout for Friday's game against Sligo Rovers at the Brandywell. Premier League champions Arsenal are getting ready to face La Liga side Real Betis at the Aviva Stadium. The game gets underway today at 7:30. Also today, Arsenal have agreed a £75 million deal for Newcastle captain Bruno Guimaraes. And finally, Irish international Jack Moylan has completed a move from Lincoln City to Cardiff City. He signed a 4-year deal with the Welsh club. Moylan will now play under head coach Brian Barry Murphy from Cork. To access 3 free Off the Ball podcasts a month, download the Go Loud app now.
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27: Scattered showers in the west, but staying mostly dry in the east. Lowest temperature 7 to 12 degrees, with light to moderate westerly winds easing overnight. And now you're up to date on News Talk.
1: Thank you indeed for that, Bernie. You're listening to The Hard Shoulder. Myself, Shane Coleman. Lots to come over the next hour, including is Count Binface rattling Nigel Farage's nerves ahead of the Clacton by-election. Is there any scenario in which Count Binface could win? Presumably not, but we'll see where the cards are lying a week out from the by-election. With LBC presenter and author Ian Dale is going to be joining us in about 10 minutes or so. We'll have all the business news as Ryanair reports rising passenger numbers with consumers shrugging off the Iran conflict. And have you been on holidays with the grandparents and the grandkids? Does it suit everyone, or do you try and suit everyone? Simon Tierney will be here to tell us how to have a successful multi-generational holiday. That's coming up in about half an hour or so. Do get involved in the conversation. Best way to do it, WhatsApp us for free, 087 1400 106. Loads of you getting involved joining the conversation today, which I greatly appreciate, as I'm here on my own today. On technology and the cost of technology in schools, a listener says new program specs contain research elements students need to complete. They must also upload project elements for Leaving Cert subjects. The formats are unwieldy and need proper technology. Schools don't have enough computers to meet this demand. The same parents, though, another view coming through, the same parents who complain about spending €35 on a school jumper have no problem spending €200 on a pair of runners or a Nike tracksuit. School uniforms are not expensive and cheaper than regular branded clothes. Another listener says, check out refurbished options for laptops and other school tech. They're typically business grade devices in excellent condition, sold at much lower prices once their corporate lease or service contract ends. They often offer much better value than buying new. That's a really good suggestion. Somebody's got in touch to say, we were talking about earlier on, do you pay your kids to do household chores? And a listener complaining about it, saying, please do not use the term chores. It's so American. Let's say jobs around the house instead. Okay, I will definitely take that one on the chin. On the issue of electric vehicles, we'd actually a really interesting take. If you're going to buy an electric vehicle in the near to medium future, listen back to Shane O'Donoghue, editor of CompleteCar.ie. You can get that in the Go Loud app or wherever you get your podcast. He was with us a little bit earlier on. One of the things he was saying is people get overly caught up about the range that the car has. He said most journeys you do, most people don't do any more than 50 kilometres an hour. So he was saying don't get too hung up on that. And the listener saying, yeah, rural areas is the best place for EVs. They've all driveways for charging, unlike cities. They all have large roofs for solar panels. Hence, it makes even more sense in rural Ireland for EVs. There's a massive amount of scaremongering out there for rural people in relation to EVs, which is a reasonable point. On what to put in the fridge and what not to put in the fridge. I had said that I liked the idea of, I like chocolate from the fridge. I don't know, just I like the taste of it. But a listener is horrified. Chocolate in the fridge? Chocolate should be eaten immediately. At least that's what I tell everyone, says Cathy. Cathy, thank you indeed for joining in the conversation. One last text on climate and this month being, is it the second warmest and second driest July? Just gone in history. Reducing meat and dairy consumption is the biggest way a person can impact on the climate. Loads of delicious veggie options that even one or two meat-free meals can make a difference, and stop eating burgers in fast food restaurants. I have to admit, I was down it altogether now over the weekend. I had a burger at 2 o'clock in the morning. Oh my God. It was one of the nicest things I've ever tasted. It may have had something to do with what I had consumed in the hours prior to that, but it was absolutely spectacular. But thank you indeed for that text. Now, on to matters much more serious. This week, there has been calls for a sexual assault treatment unit in the Midwest. The issue was highlighted last week during a sentencing hearing in a County Clare rape case where the court heard the victim had to travel to Galway's sexual assault treatment unit after the attack. This has led to renewed calls for a dedicated 24-hour sexual assault treatment service covering Limerick, Clare and Tipperary. We're joined now by the Executive Director of Rape Crisis Midwest, Siobhan O'Leary. Siobhan, just tell us, what is the current situation in relation to the Midwest and the service that is on offer?
2: Evening, Shane, and thanks for having me on. So if a person is raped or sexually assaulted in the Midwest, and when I say the Midwest, I mean all of County Limerick and City, all of County Clare and North Tipperary. So if somebody is subjected to sexual violence, any form of sexual violence, and they need follow-up health care, in the Midwest, we don't have a 24-hour dedicated service that a SATU is. Our service down here, our forensic medical exam service, is an out-of-hour service. So it only begins at 7 p.m. and it runs till 7 a.m. and that's Monday to Thursday, and it's 24-hour then on a Friday, Saturday, Sunday and a bank holiday. Mm. But I suppose one of the real issues for us, and the real issues for survivors as well, and this is what we're being told, is that it's a conditional service because you cannot access the service here in Limerick without making a report to the Gardaí, because there is no storage for forensic evidence in the clinic we run, whereas in a SATU there is. So there has to be a Garda present to collect the evidence and
1: explain to us, Siobhan, why that is so significant, why that is so important.
2: I'm here speaking from sexual violence sector standpoint and advocating for survivors of sexual violence. So what we're told all of the time is that, why am I being forced to make this decision when this most disgusting, horrible thing has happened to me? You're asking me to make this decision about telling the guards about something really, really horrible that's happened to me. I don't, and we've had people call our helpline, and we've had people say that to us. I don't know, do I even want to report this?
1: Yeah.
2: And we know from national statistics, we know from, you know, global statistics that the vast majority of sexual violence goes unreported. You know, and there's so much more conditions put on our service as well.
1: And Siobhan, just to be clear, if at a sexual assault treatment unit, if you're at one of the six centres around the country, you don't have to make a report to the Gardaí. You can go
2: absolutely
1: in there.
2: Not.
1: And then if you wish to, at a later stage, make a report to the Gardaí, they have the evidence there.
2: Stored. Yes, exactly. And that's this type of two-tier system that seems to be in place by the virtue of geography, Shane. Do you know what I mean? Like people in the Midwest, because they are in the Midwest, are being provided a service that's completely different, very conditional and very, very... I mean, there's layers of complexity involved in this service, but it just is not the case for someone that may be living in Cork or Galway or Dublin or Mullingar or Waterford. And I suppose from our point of view, we're just, you know, it's simply not good enough for the people of the Midwest.
1: Just to play devil's advocate for a second, I don't want to in any way sound insensitive or uncaring in relation about this, but obviously we can't have a sexual assault treatment unit in every county. Would the counter argument be that the six that are there are geographically spread across the country as well as is possible?
2: And that is the counter argument, that there is a SATU 100 kilometres, you know, from where you are in the Midwest. And that is factually correct. But I suppose my counter argument to that is that, okay, if somebody rings me and they say, I don't want to report to the Gardaí, the next thing I'm saying to them is, have you access to transport? No. Okay. Have you the means to buy a train ticket, a bus ticket? Do you have childcare if you do have children? You know, so it's not just the fact that they're close or they're not close. It's how am I going to get there? Do I have the means to get there? Have I everything going on in my life at that very moment that helps me get to this, you know, and it is a basic service, you know, it's basic healthcare is what you're looking for, you know, and I suppose the piece for us is that it's not just, you know, having to report, it's all the other things after that, you know, if you do decide not to report, it's all the other pieces that you have to be, that everything has to fall into place. You know, you have to have the transport, you have to have the means to buy a ticket, you have to make sure that, you know, you have a babysitter if you have children, you have to make sure that you might want somebody to come with you. All of the other things, you know, like it is factually correct that geographically the statues are placed in, you know, what is thought of as the best places in the country. But I suppose, you know, yes, they are within 100 kilometres, but that's one way. You're going 100 kilometres. Are you going to stay there? No, you're not. You plan to come back. You know, so that's a 200 kilometre round trip. And, you know, in the Midwest, if you're coming from West Clare, that's very, very, it's way longer than 200 kilometres.
1: Final question, Siobhan. Do you think this will happen? Do you think a sexual assault treatment unit will be open in the Midwest?
2: I don't know, but all we can do from our own sector is continue to raise the issue, continue to highlight the issue, continue to make sure people know that this is the case. You know, I'm hoping it will. You know, there's currently a scoping process. I understand there's a scoping process being conducted, or a scoping exercise being conducted by the HSE at the moment to see if it is feasible. You know, we can see by the numbers, Shane, that the need is there. You know, I've seen the numbers that people from the Midwest have been attending Cork and Galway statues. You know, there's over 200 people have attended in the past, you know, past 10 years. You know, so it's not like the need isn't there. You know, we've proven the need. The service isn't there. So I'm hoping it does happen. And we will continue to work and call for it, you know. But I think it's really, really important that, you know, people of the Midwest know that this is the case, first of all.
1: Siobhan O'Leary, Executive Director of Rape Crisis Midwest, thank you indeed for talking to The Hard Shoulder. Now, we are joined by Ian Dale, LBC News and Radio presenter, Royal commentator and author. Ian, good afternoon.
3: Good afternoon. I've never been described as Royal commentator before. I like that.
1: Do you accept it's an accurate or is it an inaccurate portrayal?
3: It's vaguely accurate. I have started doing these sort of talking head things for Channel 5 Royal Documentaries, but I feel a complete fraud.
1: Well, look, we're going to roll with that. But it's actually not the royals we want to ask you about anyway. There's lots going on in British politics that we just love to get your take on. Can we start with the Clacton by-election? Is Nigel Farage just getting a little bit rattled by, what's his name, Lord Binface or...
3: Count Binface,
1: excuse me. I need a royal correspondent to tell me the correct title.
3: Yeah, head of etiquette. I don't know if he's rattled. I mean, I don't think this has proceeded how he imagined it would, to be honest. I think that he thought that probably the other parties would take part, and it's all become a little bit of a non-event. So, of course, all the political journalists are sort of rather hoping that he's going to have a run for his money and that there could be a surprise result. But, I mean, realistically, there's 34 candidates in this by-election. If it had just been Farage against Count Binface, I think there might have been the possibility of an upset, but I think it's unlikely.
1: You kind of answered the question I was going to ask you. You don't think there's any realistic prospect of what would be, I suppose, the greatest political upset in electoral UK electoral history?
3: Well, it would be quite an upset, wouldn't it? I can't see it. But stranger things have happened in British politics in the last 10 years.
1: Let's say, though, I'm assuming you're right as well, that there won't be. But let's say Count Binface gets 40% of the vote. Nigel Farage kind of struggles over the line in victory. Is he damaged by that?
3: Well, I think he's been damaged by it just by causing the by-election or calling it. About 2008, the then Shadow Home Secretary, David Davis, he did the same thing. He caused a by-election in his own constituency over the Labour government's civil liberties legislation. And he won it with 72% of the vote, but he lost his entire career over it, basically, because David Cameron never reappointed him to the position. And I think that Nigel Farage can't have been a great student of history, because that really backfired. Though if you talk to David Davis today, he would say he still did the right thing. And Nigel Farage will say that he's done the right thing, whatever the result, but I think it's slightly bizarre.
1: Can I ask you about your new Prime Minister, Andy Burnham? He's very much in the honeymoon phase of his premiership at this stage, a net 19-point approval rating, which is higher than Keir Starmer ever achieved at any point in office. What's been your take? Is it style over substance, or is there substance there?
3: Well, you say it's a honeymoon. He's actually going on holiday, so he's actually having a honeymoon, I believe, which is a little strange. I think all politicians deserve to have holidays in the summer. I completely get that. But to go on holiday only, two and a half weeks after you've got the job, I think people are raising an eyebrow about that. No, I think he's had a very good start from a style point of view. He's adopted a very, very different way of communicating than Keir Starmer. He's all over social media the whole time. Some would say possibly a little bit too much, and possibly a little bit too much light stuff. I've just seen a new one he's done. He's done an interview with the How to Fail podcast, which is interesting timing. but he's also doing lots of these things where, like, someone throws him a bread roll. He says, well, up north, we call this a barn cake. I'm thinking, you're Prime Minister, mate. It's good to connect with a younger generation on TikTok, but you are Prime Minister. There are limits to this. And I think he's in danger of sort of just doing a little bit too much.
1: What do you make of the whole number 10 North thing? I mean, I have to say, I kind of rolled my eyes when I saw it, and I saw his walk around the office introducing the British public to the delights of his new office. I mean, is it pure PR, or is there more to it than that?
3: Well, I imagine Micheál Martin is going to be looking at this and thinking, well, maybe we should open a Taoiseach office, Cork.
1: Yeah.
3: And then I can spend a little bit more time at home. I'm speaking at the West Cork History Festival on Friday, so I might suggest that to him there, because I think he's opening it.
1: He might take it on board.
3: I think, well, We used to have regional government offices throughout the United Kingdom, and then they were closed under the Blair government. So it's really just recreating that. But I mean, I was at a family event in the Southwest in Devon a couple of weekends ago, and they were all saying, well, what about a Prime Minister's a number 10 Southwest? What about a number 10 Southeast? Mm. And he's saying, well, all the regions can go to number 10 North. But why would they want to? Why wouldn't they just go to the number 10? It is, I think, a little bit gratuitous. And he's got, I think one of the dangers that he has is he's really concentrating on doing for the country what he's done for Manchester and sort of like almost being a professional northerner. And I mean, my partner, who is not at all political, I just said to him a couple of weeks ago, oh, he's cancelling the digital ID card scheme. And my partner immediately said, oh, I thought he was just cancelling the South of England. And you think, if that kind of thing gets into people's minds, people who aren't political geeks, people who don't follow politics like some you and I do, I think that's quite dangerous.
1: Last question. You know, you made the point he's made a very good start and he's very good on PR, no doubt about it. But yeah, ultimately, can he make the books balance? Can he come up with the money to do the things he wants to do? Will he go for disability reform? They really are the key issues on which he will be judged.
3: Yes, and he's made some quite strong statements on a lot of issues. I mean, for example, one of the first ones was, well, we're going to rethink the early release scheme for prisoners to free up places in prisons. And he's now gone back on that and says, well, I know this isn't popular, but we can't do everything all at once. Well, he has promised a lot of things, and a lot of them do involve extra public spending. And you think, well, there is no money. I mean, we're not like you've got a massive budget surplus. We have a massive budget deficit. So I think that's really, he's popular at the moment. I think he'll probably remain popular for a few months. But when there's a real crisis, I mean, you never know what events are going to turn up. That's going to be the test. Andy Burnham is a people pleaser. There's nothing wrong with pleasing people. And he likes to be liked. Well, don't we all? But as Prime Minister, you can't be liked by everyone. You can't be popular with everyone. And at some point, when there is a real crisis, whether it's a foreign policy crisis or something at home, that's when we're going to find out what the real Andy Burnham is like.
1: Okay. Well, listen, Ian, enjoy your time in West Cork. It is a beautiful part of the country. I hope the weather stays fair for you. Ian Dale, LBC News and Radio presenter and author, thank you indeed for talking to The Hard Shoulder. Back with all your business news in a moment.
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1: Emmett Oliver, SpaceX shares slumping badly. What's going on?
16: Yes, good evening, Shane. This, of course, the company that floated in June, Elon Musk's sort of brainchild, very much a company designed in his image. And since it floated and the first few weeks of very great excitement around the company, it's just been down, down, down in one direction. It started at about $150 per share, Shane, went up to over $200 a few weeks ago. Now we're bouncing down to $115 per share this evening, mincing up just hundreds of billions of dollars of value over the last week. And it's just really people saying the company is spending, or certainly they're worried it is spending too much on AI and future capital expenditure, and blowing billions of dollars each year. And a lot of people saying there won't be a return on this, Shane. We won't see the earnings to come from this in the future. And also the amount of power and electricity and computing power it's going to be using. I found this statistic extraordinary, Shane. At its peak in the next year or two, this company will be using more electricity and power than New York City. In the middle of the summer. So it's just the sheer amount of resources that are being funneled into the company, which, you know, it's a very ambitious company. But then people have this concern that we won't see, and all of us, because we're a lot of us are tied into this company, we won't see the cash flow and the earnings on the other side. So that's what's pushing the share price down this evening. And we just, if it goes below $100, I think we are going to be into a very different sort of conversation at that point.
1: What was that status quo song from the 70s? Down, down, deeper and down.
16: Exactly. You'll have to dust that one off again.
1: Yeah, Ryanair though, their passenger numbers are up, up, deeper and up.
16: Yeah, so well, as the summer went on and we had the conflict in Iran persisting, a lot of people were saying, you know, a lot of people won't travel, they'll be worried about security, they'll be worried about the cost of tickets. But Shane, that's not what's been happening. So we've got 22 million passengers carried by Ryanair in the peak of July. We also hear that year to year, they're up by 7%. So people are traveling, but the problem for Ryanair is it's forced them to attract them in to force down the ticket prices. So they've had to kind of stimulate the market a little bit, Shane. The other thing that's quite interesting is what's coming down the tracks. We can have a little early look at who's going to travel in September, and Ryanair telling us today only 40% of its September seats are sold at this point. Now obviously there's a few weeks to go yet, so you'd expect that to fill in, but it does seem after the summer a lot of consumers may be pulling in their horns a little bit until they see how inflation and the whole Iran piece resolves, Shane.
1: Okay, sobering news for those of us who came from the traditional publishing background, Emmett. The impact of AI is being made felt.
16: Yes, so this is a fascinating story released this afternoon from the New York Times, which I suppose is the ultimate bellwether of those traditional media outlets you talk of. And what they're saying is up until a few years ago, Google was a big, it would send a lot of traffic to these publishers. You know, you'd open up Google, you'd make a query, and it would send you to the New York Times, the Irish Times, News Talk, the Independent, wherever. But of course, AI is now answering a lot of these queries. So a lot of users of the internet don't go beyond Google itself. Everything they need to know, it's it's answered by Gemini or ChatGPT or whatever platform they use, and they are no longer taken to an Irish Times or a New York Times, etc. So this is hurting the amount of traffic that the traditional publishers use. So we just to see, is it a long-term trend or something just a little bit small, but certainly a bit concerning.
1: Okay, Emma Oliver, thank you. As always, we'll chat to you tomorrow.
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1: It's just gone 6:30 now. Let's get the latest news headlines. Here's Bernie Jamieson.
27: Thanks, Shane. Good evening. Ukraine's President Volodymyr Zelensky has warned Russia will try to increase its production of ballistic missiles significantly in the coming months as Kyiv struggles with defence shortages. The European Commission is sending €1.4 billion to Ukraine, taken from interest generated by frozen Russian assets. Security costs could reach €20 million for the visit of US President Donald Trump, believed to cover 3 days in September. Up to 4,000 personnel will be involved, including guards and the defence forces. Last month was the second hottest July in more than 125 years. It was also the driest July on record, with 20 stations experiencing absolute droughts. And that's it for now. More at 7.
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26: Thanks to the newly upgraded lounges at Dublin Airport. Great food, comfy seats, and a calm space before takeoff.
27: There's very heavy traffic in Dublin heading towards the Aviva ahead of the Arsenal friendly kicking off at 7:30. In Galway, there's a breakdown on the M17 northbound at Junction 20 Tuam. And in Cork, traffic on the N71 southbound is solid approaching Inishannon with reports of a collision on the route. That's your traffic and travel on News Talk.
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8: 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And Irish international Jack Moylan has completed a move from Lincoln City to Cardiff City. 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
27: Scattered showers in the west, but staying mostly dry in the east tonight. Lowest temperature 7 to 12 degrees. And now you're up to date on News Talk.
25: How to do stuff on the hard shoulder.
1: Now, as always at this time on a Wednesday, we're joined by Simon Tierney to tell us how to do stuff. And today we're talking, interesting one, really, a very seasonal one, I think it's fair to say, Simon, how to do a multi-generational holiday.
17: Yes, a multi-gen holiday, a 3G holiday, intergenerational holiday, what have you.
1: Calling occupants of intergenerational holiday crafts.
17: Yes, exactly. And they've become very popular since the pandemic. I have done quite a few, actually, over the last few years.
1: Good.
17: It basically involves 3 generations. And if you're very lucky, maybe you could get a 4th in there. That might be a bit tricky. But for some people, it might be possible.
1: Yeah.
17: So in our situation, we would have my children and my siblings' children.
1: So you're going beyond your own immediate family. You're like, I mean, your own immediate kids. You're going your siblings.
17: Exactly. So I went on one last summer.
1: Ambitious.
17: And there were 16 of us.
1: Wow.
17: So there were my children, my siblings' children, me and my siblings, and then me and my siblings' parents. So they're the 3 generations accounted for. Does that make sense?
1: It does. Makes total sense. It requires a lot of planning and some diplomacy, I imagine.
17: Yeah, a lot of diplomacy. My sister is brilliant at organising these holidays, but it's not easy because you're trying to satisfy a diversity of interests, a diversity of capabilities,
1: expectations,
17: things like that. So I think it really requires a lot of organising. But at the same time, Shane, one of the big pros of this is that you're pooling your resources. So you can get a fantastic property, if you're looking to rent a house or a villa, if you're getting like big numbers like that, like in our situation, you can get lots of outdoor space. You might be able to get a pool that you wouldn't ordinarily be able to afford if you were just on your own, for example.
1: But if there's 16 of you, it opens up huge opportunities for an amazing villa or a huge house in West Cork or something. I can see the advantage. And like the advantages of an intergenerational holiday from a personal point of view, how would you categorize them?
17: Yeah, for me, it's really special because if your parents are getting to a more advanced age, the opportunity to have time where everybody is together, that you're not having to chase off to go to work, you're not having to leave the house straight after dinner or, to drive home, that you can't have a few drinks, that you're all together on tour, so to speak.
1: I envy you, I have to say. And I only had a brief, we just had a couple of holidays with my mum and our eldest fella before she died. And I look back and I'm really with huge warmth, actually, for the very reason that you said.
17: It's remarkable how you remember holidays in a way that you don't remember the humdrum

0: Because I suddenly realized that I have done a multi-generational holiday where my family hasn't been involved, my broader family. So I did it with my wife's family a couple of years
1: ago. So you've experienced both sides.
0: Yeah, and it's not as easy when you're the blow-in, when you're the in-law, the non-blood relative, so to speak, because, you know, when the main blood family is there, they're all kind of reverting to their older selves. There's the in-jokes, there's the familial banter that you might not be as attuned to as the blow-in or the in-law. So in that circumstance, it's really important to remember those people on the holiday that they might need an escape route every now and then. That's why I think it's really important, if you're going on a big multi-gen family holiday, that you have a few rental cars or that you have easy access to the local village. So 2 years ago, we went on a holiday to Italy and you had to drive to the town.
1: Yeah.
0: Or there was a very, very long walk, which wasn't suitable for children. And what I found with that is that it wasn't great because I would have to drive or my wife would have to drive and then that person can't enjoy a drink with dinner or what have you. Whereas last year we went on a big multi-gen holiday and we were within walking distance and each evening everyone could walk home from the restaurant or the gelateria
1: Much better. Caroline has got in touch to say, Shane, the answer is in the first line. My sister is very good at organising. Alas, a woman. That's how these holidays happen, says Caroline. Is she right?
0: True. So, like, I love organising a holiday, but on that scale. Like, you mentioned the word diplomacy there, and I hadn't even thought of that, but that was really, really key. My sister did have to negotiate a lot of diplomatic situations with the family. You know, some people want this. Where are you going to put people to stay in a big villa?
1: I hadn't thought of that.
0: Exactly, yeah. Like, my sister, when we arrived, she'd even considered that, oh, we'll put Simon and his the youngest children in the family in this kind of an annex bedroom where they can shout to their heart's content and nobody else will hear them.
1: Okay, particularly the grandparents who might need
0: a bit
1: more quiet. What about meals and budgeting?
0: Yeah, so this is something that we learned as we went along. I actually think with these types of holidays, the best way to do it is to have a kitty system. Do you know what this is, Shane?
1: I do.
0: Kitty system.
1: I like the sound of it already. I think it's easy. It's much simpler.
0: It's much, much simpler. So this is for everyday expenses, like going to the supermarket if you're doing self-catering. It could be, you know, for...
1: You stop off for a coffee. Everyone's having a coffee or whatever.
0: Or everyone's going to get a gelato if you're in Italy or something.
1: Somebody's slagging you for saying gelateria. Is Simon making up words? Never heard of that before. Did you say
0: that? I actually said gelateria.
1: Gelateria.
0: Not gelato.
1: Gelateria sounds ruder, actually.
0: Isn't that what they call an ice cream shop in Italy?
1: I don't know.
0: I'll have a gelato.
1: I just said a couple of minutes ago, I said made felt to Emmett Oliver. So, like, I'm not judging anyone.
0: So, a kitty system is where everyone at the start of the week puts in, say, 100 or 200 euro. If everyone's putting in that, if all the mini families, so to speak, are putting that in, it means that I can go, right, Shane, it's your day to go to the supermarket to get groceries for the barbecue tonight. And you're not worrying, oh God, now I'm going to have to ask Tony to revolute me later. It's going to be awkward, you know.
1: Or when they were cooking, they only went for chicken. And now everyone wants steak. I'm going to get stung on this.
0: Yeah, yeah.
1: Yeah.
0: Actually,
1: no,
0: do you know what? I'm just going to get some mints.
1: I'll do a big chili. It'll be grand. Everyone will love it. What about cabin fever? Can that kick in if you're all there in a?
0: Oh, I feel so strongly about this. Right, if you're spending a week with a group of family, after day two, you might not have that much to say to your brother-in-law who you only see three times a year. Right. So what I think is essential is that you have two meals together. Per day. You have the breakfast.
1: Breakfast is important, isn't
0: breakfast
1: it?
0: Breakfast is great.
1: It's a good kind of...
0: For me, it's the favourite meal of the day.
1: It's a scene setter.
0: Yeah, it's like, what are you up to today? Yeah. You know, then you take lunch separately or with your mini families, okay? And then you come back together. You reconvene as a broader family in the evening to have your big banquet, so to speak, where you can actually have something. You have an experience. You might have done an excursion. You might have gone to the beach. You might have spent the day by the pool reading an interesting book. You have something to talk to the person that you're sitting next to at dinner.
1: Makes sense.
0: Does that make sense?
1: Makes total sense.

0: Childcare. See, I'm closer to the upper end of this holiday than the lower end. And I'm wondering, in future years, am I going to be lumped as the grandparent with all the childcare?
1: You might be getting into the multi-gen holiday situation in a few years' time if your kids start having kids.
0: Definitely.
1: Then you might have a situation where you'll be at, Dad, would you mind looking after such and such for
0: again?
1: Yeah, exactly. Comes full circle. But yeah, there is that advantage. If you want to exploit your parents on a multi-gen holiday, you can get them to do a little bit of nanny daycare. Otherwise, you know, there's always aunts and uncles around and stuff like that. So that can be really helpful.
0: The other thing, it takes a village to raise a child.
1: It takes a village. But the other thing that you can do, Shane, is, and I've seen this in some forums I was reading, we didn't do this, but if you've got a multi-gen holiday and you've got lots of those little mini families that I keep calling them, is that you can say every night, each couple has a night off where they can go into town and go to a restaurant, and everybody, the rest of the village, so to speak, will look after their kids.
0: I like the sound of it. You have written down in bold print, configuration is crucial. Tell us why configuration is crucial.
1: Yeah, so this goes back to the layout of the villa. I keep talking, like, obviously you can do a multi-gen holiday where you go to a hotel or a resort.
0: More expensive though, generally.
1: It's going to end up more expensive. If you choose a big house or a villa or a pensione or what have you, it's going to be more economical, but you got to work out the layout. You need big living space. The first year that we did this in Italy, we chose a beautiful historic property, but the kitchen was very, very small. When you've got 16 people,
0: can't have
1: that
0: small
1: does
0: kitchen.
1: Not work.
0: Yeah.
1: The second year we did it, we chose a property with a really big kitchen, and it made it so much more practical. People were able to, you know, one side of the kitchen, someone's preparing cocktails. The other side, someone's preparing food for a barbecue. On the other side, there's some teenagers making sandwiches because they just got up. So you've got all these different dynamics going on at the same time. You need a lot of space for that to work.
0: Okay, loads of text coming in. The Splitwise app, great way to split finances and group holidays.
1: I haven't heard of that one.
0: I haven't heard of it, but I think your idea of throwing in $200 or something, or 200 euros, where are my dollars coming from? I think that makes sense. Listener says, these holidays sound so busy. When is Simon relaxing on his holidays? I'm exhausted listening. This is just the preparation. The relaxation comes
1: the
0: when you're actually
1: gotta love a bit of admin.
0: You do like a bit of admin. This type of holiday sounds like home. Holidays are meant to feel the opposite of home, so you can unwind. Simon is doing plenty of unwind. This is just about organizing it. Dex says, when are the family arguments taking place? That's here.
1: Plenty of time for that. Plenty of time.
0: I think it's, I love it, I have to say. And I mean, around the time of COVID, I went away with my sister and her kids, and loads of nieces and nephews came down. And
1: that's nice.
0: It was really nice.
1: It's really, I really, really recommend it. And you got to do it before it's too late.
0: Yeah, definitely. Yeah. Okay. As always, you're a rock of sense. Simon Tierney, thank you.
1: Thanks,
0: we'll chat to you next week. By the way, speaking of holidays and breaks, congratulations to David Doyle from Latangan in County Kildare. He's tonight's winner of a two-night break in the four-star luxurious hotel, the Kingsley, with breakfast each morning, dinner and one evening in the Springboard restaurant. Another chance to win tomorrow. Back in a moment on The Hard Shoulder.
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3: 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Kia, movement that inspires.
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0: Now, the US blogger Perez Hilton is recovering in hospital after members of the public reported he had appeared to self-harm during a TikTok live stream. A little earlier, we got the latest from Harriet Alexander, senior features writer with the Irish Daily Mail.
12: So the well-known blogger Perez Hilton, he was holding a TikTok live stream on Tuesday night when he began self-harming himself. The images were of him with knives. He was looking in quite a bad way. People were begging him for his phone number, and the police were ultimately called. He lives in Miami, and so sheriffs in Miami went to his home, and the blogger is currently in hospital. His agents say that he is recovering and that he's being tended to. And that's been quite controversial as to why it wasn't taken down. Under the guidelines, it should have been removed. If there is any images of a violent or a harmful nature, that shouldn't have been kept up on the site. But it was for a while. It has now, of course, been removed. So, you know, Paris Hilton was very famous in the early 2000s for his commentary on celebrities. It made him almost a household name in the US. He's since said that he regrets some of that sort of quite bitchy, unpleasant commentary. In recent years, he's become a born-again Christian. He was living in Las Vegas, and he has 3 young children who were born via surrogacy. But the Daily Mail is reporting that he's actually moved to Miami, and he's short of money and struggling to find new work, which could perhaps go some way to it explaining some of his distress. They said that he's recently signed a deal with a TV production company to host a show about cyberbullying, but he's not yet been paid for that, which again could be some of the trauma. So there's a lot of well wishes, I think, for him, and hoping that he gets the help he needs.
0: Okay, that was Harriet Alexander, senior features writer with the Daily Mail there. Now, when distressing content like this ends up online, what impact does it have for young or vulnerable people watching? And to discuss that further, we're joined by Patricia Casey, consultant psychiatrist at the Hermitage Clinic and Professor Emeritus of Psychiatry at University College Dublin. Patricia, thanks indeed for talking to us. Obviously very distressing for Perez Hilton, but also very distressing for those young people who were watching what was going on.
13: Hello, Shane, and thank you for having me on. Yes, it's a bit blood curdling, I have to say, to hear the report on it and the violent way in which this young man was acting. Mm. It's very distressing, not just for vulnerable people, but I think even if you or I saw it, or even, you know, teenagers who aren't vulnerable, who are just getting on with their lives, everybody would be shocked by it. But for vulnerable people, it's particularly dangerous because vulnerable people have a tendency to self-harm. and overdosing and cutting are the most common ways in which they do it. And seeing that by a man who is probably or was probably regarded as a celebrity, he's a very bad role model, and people are likely to there's likely to be a contagion effect among certain age groups.
0: Yeah, is that obviously is a concern. I suppose the key concern, and Harriet referred to this as well, is why was this left up online for so long?
13: Indeed. I have no idea how these things are policed. I thought they all had moderators, and maybe TikTok is more lax than some of the other social media. I don't know. But an even more fundamental question is, I think, for the man himself, why he would do such a thing, given his circumstances. He's clearly, I think, a very troubled young man anyway. And why he would want to do this and bring torment and trauma and choose to inflict it very publicly on others is a question, I suppose, without
0: knowing anything about it, and I don't know anything about him, really, to be totally honest, I'm presuming he was tormented himself.
13: I suspect so. I suspect so, and you know, as the reporter said, he was falling on hard times. He was having trouble making a living. He had done some work and hadn't been paid for it, so he was vulnerable in that respect. And why he would choose a very public display like this remains.
0: Yeah, it does show the dangers of. I mean, we talk about it all the time, and I suppose we're all talking about it the whole time. It just shows the perils and the dangers that can exist with social media.
13: Oh, absolutely. There's a huge, huge danger. And some of these young people, you know, people who are often neurodiverse have their own chat groups. People who are self-harming regularly have their own kind of chat groups as if they're part of a community. We know that in Ireland in 2024, 12,600 presentations to emergency departments with self-harm. And that's a very large number. And that is even a reduction from the number in 2023. It's a 5% reduction from the number in 2023. So in theory, Irish kids looking at this, following TikTok, and TikTok has a huge following, even among older adults. My husband follows TikTok. Watching it, it will likely, possibly, potentially impact on the behaviour of a lot of young people.
0: Of course, okay. Patricia, thank you indeed for talking to us. Patricia Casey, their consultant psychiatrist at the Hermitage Clinic and Professor Emeritus of Psychiatry at UCD. Thank you indeed for talking to The Hard Shoulder. If you were affected, if you've been affected by anything during this conversation, do contact the Samaritans free phone on 116 123 116 123. That's almost our lot for this evening. Lots of you getting in touch about various issues on climate and that finding that July was, I think, the second hottest and driest July on record since 1900. We all have to do what we can, because we all pay the companies fueling the climate crisis, and that money needs to go towards sustainable products. I hate when people like the easy way out and blame governments and companies when we are all collectively to blame. On Simon Tierney's How to Multi-Holiday in a Multi-Generational Way, Kay says, I love the idea of this holiday with the extended family. Thanks. But somebody else says, that's not a holiday. It's hard enough going on holiday with just one person at a time. I have to say, I would love the idea of going on holidays with my parents and my children. Unfortunately, I'm not in a position to do it. So I think it's a gorgeous idea, and I couldn't recommend it highly enough. That is our lot for today. I'll be back tomorrow from 4 o'clock. Do stay tuned for Off the Ball. Tuara, agus toga bogey.
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26: We have decided it is going to be Walsh Wednesday on tonight's Off the Ball. Cork boxer Callum Walsh is aiming to go 17-0 at the Three Arena this weekend. A week out from the European Aquatic Championships in Paris, we'll be joined from the Ireland training camp by Paris 2024 medalist Mona McSharry and recent European short course champion Ellen Walsh. And 24 hours out from Shelburne's third round qualifier at Ajax, we'll be getting the latest from Amsterdam. Off the Ball is live after the news.
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27: It's 7 o'clock. I'm Lindsay Dolan. Good evening. Security costs could reach €20 million for the visit of US President Donald Trump, believed to have covered 3 days in September. Up to 4,000 personnel will be involved, including Gardaí and Defence Forces. The trip will take in the Irish Open in Doonbeg, the US Embassy in Dublin, and a meeting with Taoiseach Micheál Martin. Ralph Regal, Southern correspondent at the Irish Independent, says the US President will arrive here on Air Force One, although the exact location won't be revealed.
28: All of his internal travel will be done by Marine One, which is the helicopter that the president uses for short hauls. In terms of the security operation, both in Dublin and in Clare, it's going to be massive. There's a lot of awareness of the fact that there have been three assassination attempts against President Trump in less than 2 years. So I don't think anyone is taking any chances. The US Secret Service are already liaising with Gardaí.
27: 166 e-bikes and e-scooters were seized during a high-impact day of action in Dublin yesterday. Gardaí carried out 96 searches in the region, seizing 7 high-performance electric dirt bikes, 4 scramblers and 3 quads. Almost €26,000 in cash was also discovered, along with drugs worth over €150,000 and a sawn-off shotgun and ammunition. 5 people were arrested, with one having already appeared before court. The rest are charged to appear at a later date. The national record for the sunniest month was provisionally broken in July. Over 332 hours of sunshine were recorded at Johnstown Castle in County Wexford during the driest July ever. According to Met Aaron's latest monthly climate report, it was also the second hottest July in more than 125 years. Climatologist Paul Moore says the hot conditions have already broken have been broken, I should say, for August.
1: We still have a month left in the summer, so high pressure at the moment doesn't look like pushing across, but the Azores High is always there to the southwest, and in the summer months that can push north again and give us more dry spells. But for now, it just looks like kind of Atlantic westerlies have taken hold for now.
27: That's it for now. More in an hour.
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27: A mix of clear spells and scattered showers in places tonight, but staying mostly dry further east with lows of 7 to 12 degrees. 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
26: Welcome along. It is Wednesday evening's Off the Ball. We will be going across to Amsterdam. We'll be hearing about Ajax and their story. So they're battling it out to try and get into the Conference League. They will play Shelburne tomorrow night at the Johan Cruyff Arena. We'll get the inside story on what's become of the once European giants in recent seasons. And then, as I mentioned just before the news, it is Walsh Wednesday in a lot of ways. We've got two boxers coming on. Gráinne Walsh, who is currently recovering after ACL surgery as she gets ready to try and qualify for the Olympics in 2028. And also Callum Walsh, who's been basically ripping it up as a professional boxer so far. 16-0 going into the Three Arena, his second fight on Irish soil, and he's now fighting with Manny Pacquiao's former coach and getting ready for this big bout for him at the Three Arena on Saturday. And also, we're going to hear from two Irish swimmers on the 26-strong Irish team for the European Aquatics Championships in Paris next week. Mona McSherry going back to the French capital, where she won a bronze medal at the 2024 Olympics. And Ellen Walsh, who's been in remarkable form, just broke the 200 metres backstroke record a couple of weeks ago as well. We will hear from both of them from the Irish camp ahead of the Europeans next week. So all that to come between now and 10 here on Off the Ball. Eve Conway is here with us for the news round. How are you, Eve?
8: I'm all good.
26: And David Wilson, how are you?
9: All good, Will.
26: You resisted going to see Real Betis and Arsenal tonight.
9: Yes, God, it was such a tough time to say no to not go to that game. But yeah, Arsenal, Real Betis and plenty of Aviva Stadium. It doesn't seem from looking at the Ticketmaster app that there's not a massive crowd going as maybe it was what other years. The scene the tickets this morning were in around €130. So, you know, you'd probably get a Premier League game for that. Maybe two of them.
26: Well, you definitely would.
8: You'd easily get a Premier League. I'm heading over to see Spurs Villa in September and it was £60 for a ticket. So yeah, you get two.
9: It's also pre-season and probably an Arsenal reserve team. So
26: yeah. People have been stung by this before. There's been so many times that people go, oh, I can't wait to go and see that game. And they're playing here. I remember when Man United were playing at the Aviva, notwithstanding Dermot Keighley's comments before about them playing there against the League of Ireland 11s and so on. But like then Manchester United ended up playing like a really strong team in a friendly the day before.
9: Yeah, I think, yeah, that was at the time when, I think, did Harry Maguire and Jadon Sancho play in that game over here as well?
26: Sancho just signed, I think.
9: Yeah, so, yeah, they're not really to get too excited over. Although Real Betis is an interesting one because I did see a couple of their fans, a couple of their the people that involved with the club. They went to just off Jones's Road where Patrick O'Connell was born.
26: Oh, yeah.
9: Patricio O'Connell, as he's known probably in Betis, he's the only man to ever lead Real Betis to their only ever La Liga title back in 1935. So they went and seen where he was born underneath Croke Park, which is quite an interesting area as well, considering the, let's say, the soccer heritage that is around that stadium, considering it's the home of Gaelic Games in Ireland.
26: So he's got a great story. Gráinne McGuinn made a documentary on him a few years back, which I think is well worth checking out. I think it's probably still available on the TG Garrett player, but he's like a legend of Real Betis and a legend of Barcelona. Because Barcelona had hit really tough financial times and he was involved when he was the head coach there in some of the financing to make sure that they got through. There was actually a possibility of Barcelona going to the wall, not just after the recent spending that they had over the last few years, but back then in the 30s it could have happened as well. Yeah. And just kind of taking them out of the Spanish Civil War, that type of territory, and as you said, the Real Betis history as well.
9: Yeah, Franco Spain, he took them to, he took money and he put it into the bank account in France somewhere. And then he brought Barcelona across to Mexico. They played teams like Atlante and Necaxa and different things, and they earned money and they just managed to keep Barcelona afloat as well. So in the ancient history of Barcelona, I guess he's 100% a really important figure.
26: Okay.
8: It's actually a strong enough Arsenal team.
26: Go on. Run it through for the Arsenal fans who spent their £135 to go to the Aviva.
8: So you've Kepa in goal, White, Mascara, Incapié, Calafiori, Havertz, Lewis, Skelly, Daumen, Jokeres, a few young lads whose actually names I'm struggling to pronounce, so I'm not going to attempt. still going to attempt it. Solis, Anieri, and then, I mean, the bench, if you look at the bench, you go down towards, you have the likes of Jesus, Gabriel, no, Declan Rice. I think we kind of knew that already. Martinelli's on the bench. But it's a lineup that you wouldn't be surprised to see in, like, an FA Cup fixture. Mm,
9: yeah.
8: A League Cup fixture.
26: Declan Rice back at the scene of two of his three Ireland caps. I remember after the USA game at the Aviva, he was like, don't ask me any more questions about England. I'm committed to Ireland. I can't wait to come back later this year. I'm going to put it to bed and play in a competitive game. I remember being there that night.
9: Yeah.
26: The USA.
9: Yeah.
26: And whatever happened afterwards.
9: Yeah. Alan Judge scored the winner that night, I think. Mm. Did Graham Burke score that night as well?
26: He could have. He got on the pitch anyway.
9: Yeah. First League Ireland player to score for Ireland in a senior international for a very long time. But yeah, look, there's some people within this very building, Will, that have gone to the Arsenal game tonight, and yeah, the less said about them, the better, maybe.
26: Hold on, who are you naming and shaming here?
9: Oh, I can't name and shame people.
26: Are the Arsenal fans? Really,
9: there's some Arsenal fans, I think, that have gone to the game from here. But look, it's a chance to go and see Real Betis. Like, when do you get the chance to see Real Betis? Arsenal's only over London, like, it's a 40-minute flight.
26: Yeah. And look, I don't mind. Teach their own what they want to do in terms of pre-season.
9: Exactly, yeah.
26: Like, I think Leeds and Manchester United will sell pretty well for Croke Park next week. And again, there's a lot of Irish historical links to both of those clubs. But yeah, I mean, I know obviously the League of Ireland fans are probably screaming at the radio now going, you know, invest the money in your own club or invest locally as opposed to going there. The reality is people who are interested in going, I'm sure Arsenal's Premier League champions, well supported in this country, historically well supported in this country, people want to go and see them.
9: Yeah.
26: You could see Pellegrini's Betis at the same time.
9: Yeah, it's interesting as well, like, there's no, obviously, League of Ireland teams in Europe tonight, and this seems, I know Shamrock Rovers are playing next Thursday as well, which the Man United League's games is the Wednesday, but that Thursday game for Shamrock Rovers against Ignacia, like, that gives them a shot again into Europa League, which they haven't obviously been since, was it 2011-12, and it guarantees them Conference League football as well. So it's a massive couple of weeks for the League of Ireland, and I think we've all had a bit of fatigue, let's say, after the World Cup, but this is the most important time for the League of Ireland clubs in Europe. Like, Shelburne playing Ajax tomorrow. Obviously, Bowes have played Midtjylland, which is a big team, and, you know, a huge team. They played Liverpool recently in Champions League seasons as well. So, yeah, there's lots of opportunities and lots of good football on the island, no matter if the Premier League teams are coming or not.
26: Indeed. And we're kicking off the news round with a League of Ireland story as well. So, Derry City are looking for a new boss, Eve.
8: They are. So, they've confirmed they've parted ways with manager Tiernan Lynch. Lynch joined the club from Irish League side Larne in November 2024. Derry City currently sit sixth in the Premier Division and have recorded just one win in their last seven games in all competitions. They're only 5 points clear of the relegation playoff place. Director of football at the club, Mark Connolly, will take over as interim boss and will be in the dugout for Friday's home game against Sligo Rovers. Speaking on Off the Ball's LOI pod today, former player Gareth McGlynn said he wasn't surprised at the timing.
0: No, I wasn't shocked. I mean, Steve, I think we all knew it was coming. It was well overdue. Tiernan obviously was struggling within the role. You mentioned the win rate there. I mean, I was on this podcast speaking about how well he did last year with the turnover in players. This year, it just hasn't worked out. On the pitch, Tiernan Lynch came in with a half-decent record. You mentioned it there at Larne. I think the step up was far too big for Tiernan. He thought it needed open-heart surgery. It definitely didn't. The money spent, Steve-O, and it was also came out over the last couple of weeks, under Tiernan Lynch's regime, is extortionate. It really is incredible. And this is the overarching problem. You can talk about James McLean, you can talk about Tiernan Lynch, you can talk about Rory Higgins, but the decisions at the football club are always big and grand. There's no consistent small decisions made every day that's improving the football club. And that's only the only when you get to that sort of philosophy, that identity of making small good decisions, will you get to overall big prizes. And Tiernan Lynch was just struggling big time. As we know, it takes certain things to be right for a manager to be let go. I'm sure there was discussions over the last 3 or 4 weeks, but now we're in a situation where there's no immediate replacement, and you've got a player in who was appointed director of football not so long ago and was released by the club not so long ago as well. So this is what I'm talking about. The small decisions are not being made for the long term. It's all reactionary. And Derry City need to get away from that philosophy if they're going to ever get back at the top of the league competing for cups and titles.
26: The League of Ireland pod is available now wherever you pick up your podcasts, and available for free as well if you want to listen to some more Gareth McGlynn talking about the Derry City situation with Steve earlier today. James McLean, I saw yesterday. I'm taking a little break from social media. Seems he couldn't resist a like.
9: Yeah, he within minutes of the League of Ireland Instagram account posting that Tierna Lynch had departed Derry City, it was liked, you could see in the corner, liked by Macca JW, which is James McLean's Instagram. Yeah, it's been a pretty...
26: He knew he was dust last week.
9: Yeah.
26: When McLean went nuclear last week, he knew this was coming.
9: Yeah, and like, what, do you back the player? Do you back the manager? Like, they've obviously backed the manager for the last number of months when it quite obviously hasn't been going well.
26: Mm-hmm.
9: You know, it's I seen them play up against Shamrock Rovers when they played the first game in Celtic Park, and that I think they won that game 1-0, and that was their first win in eight in that kind of period of the season, and they kept going on runs where they would just pick up one win and then they'd draw the next few, and they were just so up and down with all the investment that's gone into that team, such a massive club. Tierna Lynch wasn't getting the best out of those players. This should have been done months ago. Probably should have been done before the European games. But I'm saying on James McLean and his posting on social media, like, just needs to probably do himself a favour and kind of stop doing it. Like, Aaron McGlynn mentions in the LOI pod today that, like, it's not a good look for the players, not a good look in the club. Like, you don't need to do it. Just get off Instagram and get off social media. Just concentrate on playing football. Look, you can post whatever you want. And look, he'd be the first person to criticise. Nobody's on the radio like this, but
26: mm-hmm.
9: I, like, you know, he's a man that's had 100 caps for Ireland. He's done absolutely everything in the game, played in the League of Ireland, played all over the UK as well. Yeah, doesn't need to be doing videos like that.
26: Indeed. And again, I took him on face value when he said yesterday, take a little break. And look, again, I don't think Tierna Lynch could argue with this too much. We'll obviously hear from probably in the coming days when he'll give his own comments on this. But I think the minute that Europe disappeared for Derry, that was absolute endgame at the stage. And again, it could have came before that. Shamrock Rovers, though, Eve, in a really good position now to qualify.
8: They are. So they defeated Albanian champions FK Ignatia by 3-1 in the Europa League third qualifying round last night. So they'll travel to Albania for the second leg next week with a 2-goal advantage. Now, a victory over two legs will see Rovers progress to the Europa League qualifying playoff round, where they'll face Norwegian side Lillestrøm. And manager Stephen Bradley was pleased with his side's performance.
3: Yeah, when you have people on the ropes, you got to go for them, and we had them. And we're unlucky that we haven't scored 4 or 5, and on another night we do that. But overall, look, we're very good. Like you said, 3-1, we kept going for them. We kept being aggressive in our play, and that was really pleasing to see. Like I said, half time, we've been around Europe a long time. We know that over there it's going to be a difficult game. We know that, but one we'll be ready for when it comes round.
26: Okay, we'll talk about Mo Salah being mobbed in Turkey in a second, but before that, we have a game in the Women's National League tonight as well.
8: We do. So Shelburne can move within 1 point of Galway United in second place should they beat Cork City this evening at home. Shells haven't lost a game in all competitions since their league game away at Shamrock Rovers in April. Cork, meanwhile, can move up from the bottom of the table with a win. But Cork have never won against Shelburne in the league and lost 7-0 last time out at Tulke Park, and that game gets underway at 7:45.
26: Yeah, so as I mentioned, Mo Salah is in Turkey. He's completing his move now at the moment. So which Turkish club has he signed for?
8: So he's going to Turkish club Trabzonspor, and they're set to confirm the signing of Mo Salah later on this week. He arrived in Istanbul today wearing the club's colours before undergoing a medical. The 34-year-old left Liverpool at the end of last season after 9 years with the club as a free agent. Salah wore a shirt with the number 61 today, a reference to the province code of Trabzon.
26: I do love it, yeah. You put the phone number on the back of your jersey, you know. Salah calling. There's just part of me here. That's for you two to think about this. To me, Trabzonspor is a ridiculous step down. I do appreciate that Mo Salah didn't hit the heights last season and certainly didn't hit the heights of the contract that he was given by Liverpool off the back of the league title win. But even if he did want to earn some serious coin, this is way too far a drop.
9: Yeah, it is. Like, they have a Europa League playoff. It could be in Europa League, it could be in Europa Conference League. It's definitely not the Champions League football that Mo Salah has been used to be playing over the last couple of years.
26: There's a guy 18 months ago who people were touting for the Ballon d'Or.
9: Yeah, and he's going to be playing in a team that has Andre Onana as their goalkeeper. Sidney Lopez Cabral has also signed for them as well. Obviously scored that great goal for Cape Verde in the World Cup. You say it's a big step down. Well, it's not as far a step down as going to Saudi. He obviously feels like he can still contribute at a high level. This isn't that high of a level, but I don't know where else he goes. Like, he doesn't go to any of the big clubs in Spain. He doesn't go to PSG.
26: Would some of them have signed him if he was willing to go for less money?
9: I think if he, if his wage demands, if he curbed his wage demands, I think he could definitely end up at Juventus or AC Milan.
8: Would I'm surprised he wouldn't have gone to something like an MLS team. You see the likes of Lewandowski going over to America. Son went over to America.
9: That's when you know you're really finished. I think Salah thinks that he's like, oh, I still have a little bit to give here. Like, and
8: but
9: you
8: is
9: know.
8: It a bit then insecure going to a Turkish club that isn't one of the kind of historical big, the one that Galatasaray is your Fenerbahçe is?
9: Like, it's a provincial club. I think they've won one league title in the last, like, you know, I think they won a couple in the 60s or 70s and they won one in 2022. It's not Fenerbahce Galatasaray. It's not even Besiktas. It's not even Istanbul. It's Saksahir. But Turkish football is massive. And I think we are very comfortable here in Western Europe. And we and it's been... it's the Turkish clubs haven't done well in Europe for a long time.
26: Yeah, and it has been a bit of a subject of fun when you consider, like, say, Darius Fasel getting absolutely mobbed when he arrived. Like, the Salah one, I can totally understand.
9: Yeah.
26: But like, when he arrives in the club jersey, it's like, whoa, it is actually Mo Salah signing for us. And I appreciate he's 34. But at the same time, this is Mo Salah signing for your club.
9: Yeah, he's not the first ex-Liverpool player to sign for them, though. Daniel Sturridge played for them as well. So, yeah, like, I think it's easy for us to say here and be like, oh, Trabzonspor, but obviously they're a huge club within Turkey.
26: Within Turkey is the very important caveat, doing a bit of lifting there.
9: It is, but yeah, like, his level should be above that. But even like, if he goes to Serie A, like, this, you know, has anyone seen some of the Serie A teams, their preseason results? Now, I'm not going to read too much into preseason, but Cardiff City beat Roma 4-1 the other day. Dybala scored for Roma, and Bournemouth beat Genoa 10-2. So if he went to Italy, if he went to Turkey, I think that's his level. And obviously Trabzonspor and the Turkish clubs, which we've seen quite clearly this summer, are spending a lot of money.
26: Hmm. I suppose my point is more 33-year-old Mo Salah, when he was still playing really well up until March of last year, not last season, last calendar year.
9: Yeah.
26: That player would have had so many offers if he had walked on a free that summer.
9: Yeah.
26: Really, really top clubs would have named for him.
9: But even the way he...
26: the way he left?
9: Yeah, decided he to begin his departure from Liverpool. It did... sour a lot of fans and a lot of people. Like, it got pretty toxic towards the end, especially such a, you know, probably the best player to play for Liverpool since Kenny Dalglish, like an absolute club icon who's part of Premier League winning teams and Champions League winning teams. It really did leave a, now I'm not a Liverpool fan, but it would leave a sour taste in your mouth for a club legend to kind of go out the way he did. And now obviously both him and both Arne Slot are obviously out of Liverpool now. We'll see what happens to them next year. But yeah, I don't know. Like, he's not, he hasn't come across as like the nicest, you know, guy ever. Like,
26: you're thinking back to maybe last December when he basically pushed Slot under the bus.
9: Yeah, yeah. Like the after that Leeds game where he kind of just went nuclear. I thought I left a pretty poor taste.
26: Weren't there lots of Liverpool fans who were like, Mo is saying exactly what needs to be said, and ultimately Slot didn't prove to be good enough, and now he's gone.
9: Yeah, I would say it's more a club hierarchical thing. I think it was. We noticed players coming towards the end. We could see even in the previous season when they won the Premier League that this player probably should have been moved on and go out as an absolute legend at the top. And because he'd done so well, it's like, oh, we'll give him two more years. We don't want him and Van Dijk both to go. And obviously Van Dijk was given the contract as well. It remains to see what happens with Alisson. I think it was just a bit of a panic, short-term thinking from generally, well, Liverpool are quite a structured-based football club. So... yeah.
26: I would have given him the contract, Eve, if I was Liverpool. I have no regrets, even though it didn't work out the way it did. The guy earned the money.
8: Yeah, I mean, he owes nothing to Liverpool anymore after as I said, years and years of success. Although I would have liked to see Salah maybe in the Serie A or in somewhere a bit more kind of exciting.
9: Yeah.
8: I hope he does well.
9: Liverpool were good for Mo Salah as much as Mo Salah was good for Liverpool. Like, he was at Chelsea and he did nothing, you know. Then he went to, obviously, Fiorentina, and then he went to Roma and he came back, but... you know, there was two people to tango there. You know, so Liverpool was as good for Salah as Salah was the other way around.
26: Yeah, I remain in the camp that I'm not going to be hypocritical now. I thought at the time when Mo Salah was taking off his shirt and celebrating when he was whatever 33, I was like, "There's plenty of years left in this lad," and his explosive pace wasn't necessarily the reason you want to keep him. So I think from Liverpool's point of view, they had to give him the contract. Didn't work out. Sometimes that happens. This was one I wasn't expecting when I saw Super League coming to Dublin. I was like, which Super League is coming to Dublin? And then I found out it's the proper rugby league.
8: It is. So the highest level of British Rugby League match is going to be happening in Dublin. Warrington Wolves and Wigan Warriors will face each other at the newly redeveloped Laya Arena on Saturday, April 25th, 2027. This will be the first Super League game held in Ireland. Showcase games have previously been held in Las Vegas and Paris. But this isn't the first time that Warrington and Wolves have met in Dublin. They previously played an exhibition match at Shelburne Park in 1934.
26: Shelburne Park?
8: That's what they're saying, anyway.
26: Wow.
9: Dog track.
26: Yeah.
9: Yeah.
26: That was my first thought when I saw Shelburne. I went, Shelburne Park at the dog track. I don't know. I think there's an appetite for watching rugby league on the telly. I think Ireland is so rugby union stacked. It's so tricky for it to take hold here. And I know I've got some rugby league friends who really love league.
9: Really?
26: Yeah, and it's played a bit regionally here, but generally a lot of the Irish team end up getting picked from the UK.
9: Yeah.
26: From early. It's like as players who are over in the UK, they get picked for the Ireland team. I just don't know if it's going to take root. Like union, it's very different to England, where like on a regional area base in England, league can be massive. In Australia, league is huge at the moment and is like very dominant in some parts of Australia. But I just think Ireland is just so union, and even Ireland is so 15s union as opposed to sevens. It's very difficult to see. People might go along for the day, but I don't know if it's going to take off.
8: I will say that the rugby league community in Ireland is incredibly passionate.
26: Sure.
8: I was speaking to some of the players there kind of last year who would be playing. Ireland played matches against Canada over in Canada, sort of in the springtime, I want to say. And for a very kind of small community comparatively, you know, you have a very passionate fan base. It'll be interesting to see what ticket sales are like, the 20,000 strong Laya Arena. That will be one that I'm interested to see.
9: I think it'd be more for the fans of those teams to
8: come
9: to Dublin.
26: I think so too.
9: For the weekend. Also, like they've been to Vegas, they've been to Barcelona, I think, in the last couple of years. They're obviously trying to grow their brand. And in an era where union and the quality of maybe the entertainment in union and how slow and set piece driven it's gone, maybe Rugby League are going to try and capitalise and grow their game.
26: Yeah, potentially. It's become the way of things. Who's coming to Doonbeg? I fully expect when I see this question, was this going to be about the US President Donald Trump? But it's not.
8: Not only. So four more big names have been confirmed for the Irish Open at Doonbeg next month. Patrick Reed, Rob McIntyre, Francesco Molinari and Sepp Straka are all set to play. They'll join defending champion Rory McIlroy and previous winners Shane Lowry and Padraig Harrington at the World Tour event from September 9th to 13th. But as you alluded to there, US President Donald Trump, who owns this venue in Clare, is also set to visit the course during the tournament.
26: I'm putting together a good field. I mean, that's Patrick Reed, former Masters champion. Molinari won the Open previously. And there's talk about John Rahm potentially coming to play as part of this as well. Of course, he's still, you know, live tour for life at the moment. Mm-hmm. But he needs to play a certain amount of designated tournaments in Europe if he's going to be eligible for the Ryder Cup. Won the Irish Open previously, so I think he's coming to think to play. So I think the field in Doonbeg is going to be really, really good when it comes around. We will have Callum Walsh with us in about half an hour's time or so, but it's for media day ahead of the Zuffa boxing event this weekend.
8: It has, and Irish professional boxer Callum Walsh has been speaking. He'll be up against former European champion Tyler Denny at the Three Arena. But Stevie McKenna, who is all fighting on the undercard for the event, is eyeing up a fight with Walsh in the future. McKenna was speaking to Off the Ball's Matthew Brennan today.
7: You know, there's a lot of middleweights on the card. You have Callum Walsh, Conor Coyle, like that. Me and Callum Walsh, a massive fight. You know, massive. The whole of Ireland would love to see that one. So that's a potential fight for the future. And, you know, it's exciting times. Great to be a part of the first Zuffa card in Ireland as well. I was part of the first Zuffa one in the UK and I'm the first one in Ireland. So it's going to be... You know, it's a great card from top to bottom. You look at the whole card, it's all exciting fights. And it's one of them nights where you don't want to miss. You know, it's going to be a night to remember and probably one of the greatest nights in Irish boxing history.
26: Okay, we'll put that to Callum Walsh a little bit later on when he's in, but it's a massive showcase for these guys. We had the McKennas in here, David, a couple weeks ago. You know them reasonably well. You sized them up for suits before.
9: Yes, I know Aaron and Stevie pretty well, yeah. Yeah, it's a huge night, especially... Aaron's first fight in Ireland to be a world title fight. It's a massive opportunity. The two lads have been literally doing this since they were able to walk. I think people know the story now, but their dad built a boxing gym out in the back garden, and they've just kind of driven. They've been so driven in kind of reaching their goals. And an interesting thing as well, that obviously Stephen McKenna is kind of calling out Callum Walsh. Callum Walsh obviously trained by Freddie Roach. Freddie Roach trained the McKennas when they were over in the US as well. Stevie actually has a loss on his record. He lost to Lee Cutler back in December 24, which kind of put the brakes on a little bit, but he won his last fight, and this is a big opportunity to fight Noan O'Neill. And to have an all-Irish boxing main event like that in Dublin would be unreal. But Callum Walsh probably has bigger fish to fry, I think, on his agenda at the moment.
26: It does feel that way. So we'll have him with us even just after 8 o'clock. We were talking about Arsenal earlier on. So Arsenal, Newcastle, there's a whole little triangle going on here at the moment.
8: Yeah, they are. So Arsenal today have reportedly agreed a £75 million deal for Newcastle captain Bruno Guimaraes. It's been a pretty difficult transfer window for Newcastle, losing a lot of players. But just in the last few minutes, Sky are reporting that Matthias Jäisälä has been announced, or will be announced, as a new boss of Newcastle. He, of course, taking over from Eddie Howe. He's going to sign a 4-year deal at St. James's Park. Newcastle paid £9.5 million in compensation to Saudi side Al Ahly to appoint Jäisälä, whose first match in charge of the Magpies will be next Saturday.
26: Interesting. Probably good business from Al Ahly to get £9 million quid for them.
9: They don't just pay money to themselves.
26: Well,
9: they owe my PIF.
26: Yeah. If moving the chess pieces around here.
9: Yeah, this is a new era of Newcastle. Like, this is a complete change in the direction they've been going in.
26: I'd be so angry if I was a Newcastle fan right now.
8: Is it worth it? I mean, they've won a League Cup with the kind of in this new era. But only in a few years you've seen almost a collapse. I mean, this transfer window alone has been such a collapse. Was that trophy worth what's happening now?
9: Yeah, I don't know. Like, I know we're stuck for time, but I think a change in philosophies, a change in styles might be actually a good thing. And to not go for your big name players, trying, to sign players in Monaco and different clubs, to sign a couple of goalkeepers, there's a real opportunity to build something. Maybe this is the way you build. You try and build it kind of level on level and build it kind of nice and slow and progressively over the next few years. It might be the start of something quite positive for Newcastle.
26: Potentially. I think as much as they're shackled by PSR, though, they've now lost basically 4 or 5 of their best players over the last 2 transfer windows, and their manager's gone as well. Anyway, there we are. That is the Newsround for us. Eve will keep you up to date on the sports bulletins throughout the evening as well. 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They do contain sildenafil. 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
26: Hi, you're very welcome back. It is Wednesday's Off the Ball. We're looking forward to the European Aquatics Championships, which get underway in Paris next week. The first day of swimming is on Monday. There's a massive Irish team going of 26, which includes Olympic medalists and European champions in the group, among them Mona McSherry and Ellen Walsh, who are with us now. Folks, how are you feeling ahead of Europeans next week?
16: We're excited. Definitely excited to race.
26: Like, it's one of those, Mona, I guess, in a non-Olympic year, you take every big championship like this as a really, really important stop-off point on the way to LA.
16: Yeah, definitely. It's definitely, I think it's a good halfway point between Paris and LA, and it's a good time to kind of see where we're at and obviously swim fast and then kind of adjust anything that we need to in the next 2 years.
26: You're both in pretty good form. You took Melanie Knocker's 200 metres record recently, Ellen, as well. So you're showing some good form heading into next week.
17: Yeah, no, looking forward to kind of building through the meet. I have a busy kind of end to the week. So just kind of building the confidence up throughout the start of the week. And then hopefully the end of the week we'll have a nice positive outcome.
26: From your point of view, the short course gold medal, getting up on the podium or on Naveen at the tail end of last year, how different is a short course championships versus the long course you're going to have at the Aquatics here?
17: A lot. We have way less turns. I think, yeah, it's very different, particularly for me. I really enjoy racing short course. I can use my strengths, which would be the underwaters, and I haven't quite got that long course. But yeah, look, I think it's still possible to be right up there with the girls in them particular events. But yeah, we'll see.
26: Do you prepare differently for it, Ellen, by comparison? Because you mentioned there's more turns when it comes to the short course. I guess like some people enjoy one or the other. We kind of probably think of the long course as the more traditional here. Is the preparation different for getting ready for both of them?
17: No, I feel like you'd kind of do the same mileage. I might just need to do a bit more long course training. I train short course pretty much full time, depending on the facility that you work in. I work in a short course one. So, yeah, no. It's just kind of a bit more of a longer distance, it feels like. Yeah. The 200s feel a bit longer, so, yeah.
26: Is it kind of a little bit more kind of stamina work, Mona, or how does that work generally?
16: Yeah, I mean, I'm lucky that I can do a bit more long course. So I think for me, I definitely do, like once we hit January, we're normally doing a couple more long course sessions a week. And I think you're just kind of swimming a couple more strokes than with less turns. So, you know, you just kind of, it's a different kind of swimming. Like I would say that short course is a lot more like hypoxic because you have to hold your breath a lot. So your body feels a lot different than when you're swimming long course. For breaststroke anyway, I can breathe every stroke. So it feels, the stroke just feels different.
26: From your point of view as well, Mona, you know, we were all probably surprised on the TV after Paris. You had kicked off the week and everyone's thinking, 23 years of age, she must be massively looking forward to LA. She's in America anyway. This is going to be the perfect setup for the next Olympics. And you kind of drop the bombshell. You go, hey, I might not have a 4-year cycle left to me. Earlier this year, you committed, you're 100% in for the next 2 years and you're going to LA. How much decision making was there to actually do over the last 2 years?
17: I had a lot of convincing to do.
16: Ellen forced me. I don't actually want to do it. No, I think, like, honestly, it's so funny thinking back because I really, like, that my mind was made up. Like, I just could not see myself doing another 4 years. Like, I was, for like, not fully burnt out, but definitely just done with training and I guess, you know, just the lifestyle. And then kind of took a break and came back and was surprised by how easy it was to kind of fall back into the routine and ended up kind of really enjoying it again, maybe with less pressure on myself. And then kind of, yeah, we got about 2 years flew by. And so I was like, all right, well, I guess I'll do another two then. So why not?
26: Like, you can probably understand from our point of view, though, like, when we, admittedly, in sports media, we dip in and out when it comes to major championships and particularly around the Olympics. Straight away, your assumption is this is somebody in their early 20s. Our feeling was, because you had had such a successful junior career, the expectation was you were going to become Olympic medalist at some point. You achieve it then at 23, and everyone kind of thinks, here's someone who got on the podium, especially what Daniel did later in the week at the Olympics as well. It's like 100% Mona McSherry's going to LA. It would have never been a question in our minds. But obviously, it's something that was playing out in your mind. I presume you're probably thinking even about what your career is going to be beyond swimming, even at that stage.
16: Yeah, I think so. And I still don't even know what that's going to be. We'll figure that out in 2028 or 2030. I don't know. But I think it's just like, it's such a long career. Like, I feel like, you know, we're swimming and we're doing long days, long hours, early mornings, you know, from the age of like 10, 12 upwards. And so when you look at it that way, like, by the time I got to the 2024 Olympics, I was already doing it for over 10 years. And it's just, it's a lot, and it definitely is commitment and dedication.

0: for want of a better word, but like it's definitely intense too. So I think that was kind of, I wouldn't be able to push myself through it if I didn't enjoy it, and thankfully I still enjoy the training, so I think that's good.
1: Is your experience similar, Alan? Because, touch wood, couple of years' time, you're going to your third Olympics now as well.
0: Yeah, I think we work in 4 years basically. And people are like, oh, the Olympics is in two, like ages away. It's like, it's not. Like, that's in us, we're only, that's one more summer. And next summer is a big summer for us because it's the first time we can put a time on the board for LA. So it's a bit more stressful next summer. But yeah, I think you work in 4 years and it's just come so fast as well, but it also can also be very slow. But yeah, no, very similar.
1: From your point of view, what does it mean for your career to make that piece of history, to become the first Irish woman to win a European short course medal in Poland at the tail end of last year? Does that change things for you overnight, or did you feel any different when you got back into the pool to train again?
0: No, I don't think I felt any different. I definitely probably would be on the harder side of myself. I think I was raced very fast in Toronto when we were in World Cup, and I was a bit off that time. So I'm kind of looking at the time sometimes. The medal was fantastic. It holds a lot more than a time will ever. But yeah, I wouldn't be kind of bringing that into this Europeans. It's a completely fresh sheet of paper.
1: Does it make a big difference when it comes to funding and sponsorship as well? Because I was reading last year that you were still doing some shifts at your local pool, kind of just supplementing your income a little bit as well. Like, is it that tight when it comes to the funding, or has this actually helped it massively?
0: No, it hasn't made much of a difference. I still would work at the pool, and I'm teaching a bit of Pilates at the moment as well on the side. So, yeah, I guess our funding isn't what's gonna fund your whole life, no.
1: Yeah, I mean that's a difficult thing. I mean, Mona, I know you obviously have had your experience in America, and I think, am I right in saying you've now completed that master's course now at this stage? I think about a year and a half ago you were stepping into it.
0: I've just graduated in May from that, so I'm now like full-time athlete, but I'm also not connected with the school anymore, which does, like, up until that point I was on scholarship, which was really nice, and definitely a huge help with the whole funding thing as well, because they give a lot of support, which was really nice. And so now I'm kind of stepping into kind of similar, like having to pay for everything, I guess. So it's definitely a bit tougher.
1: Yeah, and look, I think it's fair to say that the university in Tennessee was really, really crucial in your career as well.
0: Definitely. I think it just helped me level up that little bit, and kind of push to that next level and being able to compete. I think I'm really good at pushing myself, and kind of can train by myself, but I think putting me out of my comfort zone and racing against some really fast girls kind of on a daily basis has really helped me, and pushed me a little bit further.
1: And I would imagine as well, like the standard of competition that you're swimming against on a frequent basis there had to help to, iron sharpens iron and all that. But coming up against the very best over there, I would say had to be a very important part of your journey too.
0: Yeah, definitely. I think, even I know we don't really swim yards here, but that's kind of their main thing for college is yards, and kind of stepping into that SEC NCAA world for the past 5 years. That was like cutthroat. You had to be on it in the morning if you wanted to make it back for finals, and even then, like, you're looking at like a top, like really fast top eight people all like kind of touching the wall. And so I think although I'm not racing yards now, like it's all meters, it's still, you're still practicing kind of just trying to get your hand on the wall before the other people. And so I think that's really crucial. And definitely, being able to kind of have access to competitions where other fast Americans are racing, and the people that I am going to see at Worlds and Olympics, that's really helpful too.
1: Do you see your life kind of being in America beyond now? Because I know a couple of years ago you were talking about, I guess, working out what the visa situation was going to be post college, working out maybe what the career would look like post that. Do you see your longer term future now being in America?
0: I see myself there until LA 28, and then after that I'll be coming home for sure to somewhere in Europe. I'm going to do a lot of travel once I'm done with swimming, but ideally I would like to be back in Ireland.
1: Ellen, do you kind of think about the post-swimming life, or are you so focused on trying to bring your times down and do well at these Europeans that that doesn't even drift into your head?
0: 2032. I think if you overthink about your future, you probably panic.

0: Like I don't have a degree behind me. So that's definitely a bit worrying maybe. But again, like this life isn't going to go on forever. So I'm better off putting in everything I can right now and hopefully a career will happen in the future maybe.
1: I think there's loads of time. I mean, look again, you're broadening your horizons, you're teaching
0: I
1: Pilates
0: know
1: at the
0: everyone
1: moment.
0: tells me there's loads of time, but it just doesn't feel like that. You definitely feel like I'm running out of time. Money getting older. I think. Yeah, probably panic a
2: Running
0: bit.
2: out of time at 24 years
1: I
2: old.
1: was going to say, when you're in your mid-20s, you're okay. Trust me, there's plenty of time before
0: Early
1: you run out.
0: 20s. No.
1: Yeah.
0: Oh,
1: 2032 is already written in the stars now at this stage, but imagine.
2: yes. Yeah. I'll hopefully be interviewing her there. That's
0: No, she'll be swimming there too down
2: No.
0: there in the 50.
2: Post-race interview, Ellen, how was that?
1: Because, like, I know you were saying, Alan, after Paris, that one of the things was that compared to maybe meets previously, you were kind of getting experience before that you were feeling a lot more comfortable when you get into the call room at that stage, and maybe when you're going up to the blocks, it kind of feels a little bit differently when you've been through it a couple of times with the cycles at that stage. I mean, does that mean now, even at this stage, that you're still early 20s, that you feel more and more comfortable as you go to more events now?
0: I definitely think Tokyo was a bit of a shock. I didn't really know what was going on. And then I think coming into Paris, like you were definitely more comfortable. You felt like you kind of belonged there. You deserved to be there. And now when I feel like we travel with meets, I know a lot of the faces are very familiar. So it's actually like a nice little community. Like World Cup in October was definitely an eye-opening. Like everyone was kind of having so much fun racing together, and because we were all surrounded by each other for the 3 weeks, and it was just great to be around, kind of enjoying racing. The car room was a bit of crack. I know you said the brushstroke not so much, but the IM is something else. But yeah, no, the girls are great, and it is nice to kind of have that kind of community where we're all kind of doing the same thing. So it is, I do enjoy going to the car room now. It's not too scary.
1: Yeah, well, the other thing as well, Alan, when I saw this team being named just before the summer, it was like, it's such an impressive CV that many people have built up. Like, it's been so successful the last 18 months, 2 years for Team Ireland. It must be great to be traveling with such an accomplished team at the moment too. If you're going to talk about a community, look at the community, that team you've built there.
0: Yeah, we have a great team going. It's my first European long course as well, so I'm kind of new.
2: Put all the different meets you've done first year of course.
0: Yeah, it's my first one, so kind of new.
2: She's only a wee baby.
0: But yeah, no, we have a great caliber of athletes going, a lot of experience, very limited experience. So hopefully we can all bring each other through it. Some people kind of just coming into senior, some people in senior going many years. And yeah, so I think it's going to be great fun. We'll all kind of hopefully bring each other through the whole week.
1: Yeah, I like Moni. You're kind of being slagged as almost a mid-20s
2: I
1: veteran
2: know,
1: of
2: yeah, what
1: the
2: the hell? She's ages older than me.
1: team.
2: I'm not the oldest on the team yet, so I'm still a spring chicken. And
1: Exactly.
2: yet older.
1: And you got to hold on to that for as long as you possibly can. But
2: Exactly.
1: like, when I do look at this team though, Mona, I mean, like, obviously, look, there's going to be expectation this team will do well. And that kind of goes hand in hand, really, with the way that you guys have been performing in the pool over the last couple of years.
2: Yeah, I think like we have a number of people that, have the potential to be in semi-finals, finals, and even on the podium. And I think that that's really exciting. And, having kind of a group rather than one or two, makes it a lot more fun too, because you've got more people coming back, more people in the team area kind of, racing. And I think that that creates a really nice atmosphere too. So it's going to be really great. And I think being able to kind of inspire the younger ones coming on, that this is their first, Europeans or first kind of senior meet, I think that's going to be exciting. Inspire Ellen at her first year meet.
0: Why is
1: I know, as giggly and as slaggy as you want to be, I still think at the same time, Ellen, like, you guys are probably going to inspire yourselves over the week as well. Because one of the things that all of the Olympians had said about Mona's success in the bronze medal at the start of the Olympics was that it kickstarted the week for a lot of them. They were probably watching on the TV and then they went out and competed in their own events. Again, similarly, you're probably hoping that Dan goes well or that Short goes well again, having done so well last year. And you're probably going to drive energy, Ellen, from each other, I would think.
0: Yeah, it probably is a disease. Like you do kind of feed it through. Wrong word.
1: Well,
0: Disease
1: diseases are infectious, so I like the way you're going with this.
0: Yeah, it definitely does feed through the team. And even just kind of when people come back to the team area after having a good swim, like that energy feeds into the next person. And I think if we can keep that as high as possible when it doesn't go so well for someone, like everyone kind of feels it. So as much as we can keep that kind of energy either out of the team area if it's not so positive, or if it is, to feed it into the team area, because that it's a long 8 days when you get started and the energy can drop off very quickly. Either tiredness, some people are finished, some people aren't, or one race didn't go to plan, the next one did. Like, I think it just try to keep it as, and I guess that kind of comes for us being more senior, that we need to kind of help drive that a lot.
1: Yeah, like I know you're flying out at the tail end of the week, Mona, ahead of swimming it underway early next week, but did you get to enjoy Paris much at the Olympics, or do you get so wrapped up in, you know, competing a couple of years ago at the Olympics?
2: We honestly had a really good setup that swimming was first. Mm-hmm. And so we did get to enjoy once we were done. You know, I think kind of the benefit of having gone to Tokyo, even though it was a completely different, I feel like every Olympics is completely different. I think I was a lot more focused on racing while the meet was going, and I think that was really nice. Like, I didn't get distracted by kind of a lot of the novelty things in the village or like any of that. But then, you know, once racing was done, we kind of got an opportunity to, you know, explore Paris a little bit, eat some good food, and kind of hang out with family a little bit, and just kind of enjoy everything about the Olympics then. So I think, you know, we got a really good little bit of both, which is nice.
1: It must be lovely to have the family there, because one of the things about Tokyo, for anyone you speak to that went to both games, they wanted to compete in Tokyo because everyone wants to compete and you want to make the most of the best years that you have, Ellen. But like, realistically, you're eating behind plastic screens. There's so much kind of segregation when it comes to getting back to your hotel. People weren't at events. I'm not saying that was a miserable Olympics, but it sounded like it was a totally different experience to Paris.
0: Yeah, it was definitely completely different. Obviously, it was our guys, kind of the summer's mainly first Olympic Games. So you didn't know any better. You kind of thought that could have been the norm, where you all just kind of camped in the village and you didn't really leave the village, which is kind of what it is kind of on race week. You don't have the opportunity to kind of leave and do what you want because you're either preparing for a race. Yeah, but by the time we got to Paris, we realised, okay, the crowd and stuff that helps that little bit extra bring you on is what we were missing in Tokyo a lot.
1: The other thing as well, Ellen, was the setup for the pool in Paris at the Olympics was just amazing. Like, of all the arenas that they kind of purpose built for the actual events, the pool looked absolutely incredible. And the atmosphere seemed to be amazing around there too.
0: Yeah, I think I was first to compete for Ireland in the pool that day, and I had a French girl in my heat, and like the crowd just, normally when they say take your marks, the crowd will go quiet. There was just no way. It was just like savage, like it was insane. And I guess we were just going to have to get used to it, but it was lovely walking out to it for the final as well, like hearing your name and everyone cheer, like it was huge. Like we don't get that anywhere, and never did the Irish get it. So it was just amazing to experience.
1: Yeah, because like, I've been there, Mona, for a concert, and I was there for a rugby match before. And then, you know, I got to see it obviously changed up for the events at the Olympics. And I don't know, again, unfortunately, I wasn't there for the swimming events, but I would say you were barely able to hear yourself think when you got onto the starting block.
2: No, yeah, it was crazy. I remember watching Ellen's race because she was on the day before me, and I went to support, and I, like, sitting in the stands, I was like, oh, you know, this is really loud.
0: Yeah.
2: And I will say, like, when you're walking out, you don't hear it as much. No. Like, I do hear it, but because you're kind of in, you're in like, okay, this is race mindset, you don't take it in as much. But it's so cool. And I think even having, like, there's so many Irish people in the stands too, mm-hmm. like so many Irish flags you could kind of see everywhere. Cause I'd be looking up every once in a while, kind of trying to figure out, okay, where's my family? And I'm like, well, there's like 10 different Irish flags floating around here, so I don't know where they are. So no, I think that was kind of great, and probably the benefit of having it in Paris, like,
0: yeah,
2: you know, I'm trying not to have the same expectation for LA, yeah, because I just don't think, like, you can't expect people to fly the whole way to LA in the same way that, like, I do feel like half of Ireland moved over to Paris for like the week. It was just amazing. Yeah. But so glad I got to experience it, you know.
1: No, absolutely insane. And do you know what? It's when you mentioned early on about the fact that the Olympics are going to come around quickly. I believe the trips over to the Olympic Village are actually starting later this year to look at the preparations for 28. So it's amazing even how 2 years out before you guys are posting qualifying times, all this kind of work is going on in the background. The other thing, Mona, you've left the university now, but are you going to continue with the university tradition of basically waiting till the very last second to get in the blocks? Because this has become a real thing for swimmers from Tennessee.
2: Yeah, I think I'm set on that now. I don't think I could do it any other way. And I remember before moving there, Grace was talking to me about it. She's like, "Are you going to do that?" I'm like, "No, I don't think I want to do that. Like, that's a bit stressful, like going down."
0: Yeah.
2: But I don't know. I like it now. I honestly, just even for looking down the lane, like I just like to be on the blocks and kind of stare straight down, and I like that. So yeah, I think it would be hard to change that now.
1: I don't know, Ellen, how would you feel about this? Like, literally last second. I mean, my worry would always be that they're getting ready for the starter's call, and it's like, is she actually going to get up on the blocks or not here?
0: Yeah, I was in Tennessee as well, and that was kind of the ritual that everybody did. Mine is like kick the back pad 3 times.
1: Why 3?
0: Stand on the block because I actually think I'd fall off. I tried it just never became a habit. I feel like if I didn't long enough, it would have become a habit, because it does look like girl boss, you know what I mean? Like, you do look in charge when you do it because you're the only one still standing. But yeah, no, I'd probably fall off the block.
1: Fair enough. I hate asking this last question because the one you never really want to ask of athletes, but I guess all the listeners will be wondering, what are they thinking in their own minds? Just about what your expectations are for next week. So what are you hoping to get out of next week, Ellen? I mean, I know I already mentioned the 200 meters backstroke record. You've taken that very recently. You obviously medaled at a few different events over this year and going back to the short course. So what's your hope, Ellen, firstly, for the week coming?
0: I definitely want to build through the week. And kind of gain confidence coming into that double on the last kind of day. And I'd love to just be on my best in that 400 on the Wednesday. I think that would set me up quite nicely for the end of the week. Just build through the rounds. I think you kind of build confidence as you do that. Yes, I've had success over the number of weeks, but I feel like you still come into a meet with kind of a clean slate of paper, and you got to just build yourself back up to kind of that high performance. So yeah, that would kind of be me.
1: Okay. Well, Mona, I know your sports psychologist has gone visualization before. So tell me, what would a good week look like for Mona McSherry next week?
2: I think just, you know, being able to kind of move through the week and perform well in both the 100, 200 and the 50 would be really good. I think I was really excited to race last year at Worlds and kind of see where I was at, and then getting sick was kind of disappointing, and I haven't really been able to race tapered since then. So I think I have the potential to kind of be on my best times in all three events, and like, that's definitely the goal. And I think it will take kind of, you know, through the rounds, kind of heat, semis and finals, altering what I need to. But hopefully being able to kind of be in a final in all three of those and be pushing for hands on the wall as high up as I can.
1: Well, look, the very best of luck getting ready for next week. I do like that two people are roughly the same age. One is a veteran, one is a rookie, apparently, when it comes to the European long course championships. Thanks a million for taking the time. Thanks for chatting to us on Off the Ball.
0: Yeah, thanks.
2: Thank you.
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1: 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That's ahead of the big fight night, including Aaron McKenna's world title fight at the Three Arena on Saturday. We'll be back after the news.
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10: A very good night from the newsroom. I'm Lindsay Dolan. Security costs could reach €20 million for the visit of US President Donald Trump, believed to cover 3 days in September. Up to 4,000 personnel will be involved, including Gardaí and Defence Forces. The trip will take in the Irish Open in Doonbeg, the US Embassy in Dublin, and a meeting with Taoiseach Micheál Martin. Ralph Regal, Southern correspondent at the Irish Independent, said the US President will arrive here on Air Force One, although the exact location won't be revealed.
11: All of his internal travel will be done by Marine One, which is the helicopter that the president uses for short hauls. In terms of the security operation, both in Dublin and in Clare, it's going to be massive. There's a lot of awareness of the fact that there have been 3 assassination attempts against President Trump in less than 2 years. So I don't think anyone is taking any chances. The US Secret Service are already liaising with Gardaí.
10: A 75-year-old man has been extradited from Australia to Northern Ireland to face historic child sex offence charges. He's accused of 14 counts of indecent assault on a female and 3 counts of gross indecency with a child. The alleged offences date back to the late 1970s and early 1980s. He was arrested in Victoria in 2023 and is due before Laganside Magistrates Court in Belfast tomorrow. Scientists believe a piece of a SpaceX rocket has crashed into the surface of the moon at 7 times the speed of sound. The object, to the height of a 5-story building, was part of the SpaceX Falcon 9 rocket that launched 2 commercial lunar landings in January 2025. Space explorer Dr. Neve Shaw said it was unintentional after the piece was discarded during its mission.
12: It didn't have any fuel to redirect it back to Earth or for it to set in a course in deep space, so they just sort of let it go. And like a trolley in a car park, that's kind of at the mercy of the winds. It was at the mercy of the gravitational force of the moon and of Earth and of the sun, and it got pulled into the moon's gravitational force and banged into the moon earlier today.
10: And in the UK, London's fleet of new robo-taxis have been granted minicab licences. The private hire vehicle permits are being given to a number of autonomous pure electric Ford Mustangs. A human driver will sit behind the wheel, ready to take control during journeys, as the technology company Wave and Uber now try to demonstrate the tech is safe. That's it for now. We'll have more in an hour.
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10: A mix of clear spells and scattered showers in places tonight, but staying mostly dry further east with lows of 7 to 12 degrees. 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
1: Hey, you're welcome back. I'm delighted to say that Callum Walsh is with us. Hopefully going to go 17-0 this weekend back at the Three Arena. For this Zuffa card, Zuffa 10, which is taking place in Sky Sports at the weekend, I suppose your plan is, first of all, to win the fight and to go 17-0. But I presume you probably maybe want to go a bit longer than in 2024. You had a two-round knockout win that night. 20,000 people were watching. You probably would have preferred a slightly longer fight, would you?
14: No, it couldn't have went any better. You know, my goal every single fight is to just end it as quick as possible. You know what I mean? Get out of there untouched and get the knockout win in front of the crowd. You know, that's the ideal plan. You know, it's not like I want to go in there and fight 10 rounds. I did it twice in my last two fights and it's like, it's a long time. But ideally you want to go in and get the knockout, let the crowd go mad and just be out and be healthy and happy and back to the family.
1: Did you enjoy being home for that one? Because I remember we were chatting to you before it, and because you kind of been working around the California circuit and fighting a lot in different places in the USA, it was your first chance to fight at home as a professional. And as I sold out card in the night, you couldn't really hope for much more.
14: Yeah, definitely. It was unbelievable. You know, I couldn't have even imagined how it was going to be. You know, I never expected it to be that good. You know, from the walkout to obviously the fight. The points flying into the ring after, you know, it was like, it couldn't have went any better, you know. Even just my family texted me a while ago and they were like, oh, if you're looking for the family, we'd be wearing these and this and ponchos. Ringside, I'm wearing ponchos in case this time, you know, the same thing happens again. But yeah, it was perfect, you know, it was a perfect night all around. And I'm looking forward to this one. It's going to be even better, you know, bigger card. And yeah, it'll be a lot better this time.
1: I know you've been in the media today and during the week and the photos and all that type of stuff as well, but like, for those of us who love boxing in this country, it's been fantastic to see a string of big cards happening across this summer. You know, like we had the card last weekend in the same arena. You've got you guys this weekend, and then we've got Katie at Crow Park coming up very soon as well. When we were starved of boxing this side of the border, everyone had to go to Belfast for so long. It's great to have so many Irish boxers getting profiled and getting a bit of exposure over the next while.
14: Yeah, 100%. It's great. You know, I mean, it's great for Irish boxing. You know, there was a good card last weekend. There were some good performances on there. You know, it was a shame about the main event. You know what I mean? But it's great for the country. It's great for everybody. It's great for all the Irish fighters. You know, getting the exposure that we need. I've always said, you know, we're such a small place, but we do produce some of the best fighters. You know what I mean? And we're known as a fighting country.
1: Mm-hmm.
14: So where better to have fights, you know what I mean? And the Three Arena is perfect for it, you know what I mean? It's the perfect venue. And Katie Taylor have that massive card, you know what I mean, in a couple of weeks. And it's a great time to be Irish.
1: In some ways, you kind of opened the door for a lot of these people here, because again, I remember when we kind of, when you first landed on our radar, was actually when Dana White, and at the time, his kind of fledgling interest in boxing, they got in contact with us and said, hey, we've got this Irish boxer at the moment. I'm really interested in both promoting him, putting a bit of finance behind him. Don't know how this is going to go. Because we had asked Dana, we said, are you going to get like more into boxing promoting? He's like, yeah, MMA is still going to be my main thing, but maybe boxing becomes a side interest. Now, with Zuffa and with, I suppose, the wider group around Dana White, there's a lot of Irish guys getting a chance now.
14: Yeah, 100%. Yeah, yeah. And I mean, now with the deal with the Sky Sports and everything, you know, I think it'll only make sense for me to fight more on this side of the pond, you know what I mean? Whether it be Ireland, England, anywhere around here, you know, and putting on big Irish cards, you know, with Irish fighters. And yeah, it makes sense, you know. It's tough for me fighting over in the US, you know, because you can't get the support that, well, you can, you get the support, obviously, but not as much as you would fighting on this side of the pond, you know.
1: Just California's a bigger trip from Cork than Dublin.
14: Yeah, exactly, you know what I mean? You have to take weeks off work, or, you know, but it's expensive too, you know what I mean? I live there, sure, and it's very expensive. It's hard for people to commit to that, you know, and go over and support. But fighting over here, you know, it's handy, even if it was England or wherever, you know what I mean? It's just a quick trip, and yeah, Tree Arena is perfect. You know, family doesn't even need a day off working on a Saturday night. Just come up, watch the fight, and back down to Cork again.
1: We think the doors is open for you, though. Like, Dana first gets involved. Like, I see you in videos of Mark Zuckerberg. With the McKennas in studios a few weeks ago, they were saying, like, they met all the wrestlers when they went over to WWE in Bournemouth a few weeks ago. Like, it basically opens those doors that would be very difficult to do by yourself.
14: Oh, 100%, yeah. Dana has done massive things for my career, you know, opened massive doors for me. And yeah, I'll forever be grateful for that, you know, for whatever Dana wants me to do, I'll do, you know, I'm happy to do it. And yeah, I've met some insane people, you know, over the years that I've been around the UFC and going to different events. And yeah, it's mad, you know. I've often been in Dana's, you know, private lounge at the UFC fights, and sure, the people in there is just insane. Like, you know, the people that you can even think of meeting, you know. I've probably met nearly every celebrity in the world, you know. It's crazy. And there's some young fella from Cork in the mix of them, you know. It's mad when you think about it, you know. And it's yeah, I'm very grateful to Dana, you know, and very loyal for, you know, everything that he's done for me. He's basically, you know, the whole team involved has obviously, I've been doing the fighting, I've been winning, you know, I've done my part, but they've done an excellent job on their side and, you know, changed my life, essentially.
1: Yeah, well, like, the thing I was thinking as well, just purely from a social media point of view, when you were fighting in the UFC Fight Pass, you know, kind of early in your career, UFC account was retweeting clips of you coming out to the ring, and WWE were retweeting you last summer, kind of in the middle of, I think, SummerSlam season as well. And that puts a lot of eyeballs onto you, doesn't it?
14: Oh, 100%, yeah, massive, sure. UFC is just a massive promotion machine, like, you know what I mean? It's insane. And to see, even when it first started happening, you know, I've always been a fan of the UFC. I've been a fan since I was young, you know, and then just to see myself on the page, or it's crazy. Even still to this day, you know, it's still one of those things where I'm like, geez, I'm actually there, you know, I'm on the page, like, and then I'm looking at all the fighters that I watch on the weekend, and then I'm just thrown in the middle of them, you know. It's mad.
1: You had said to us a couple of years ago that the kind of the at least your mind was open about, like, if MMA was to come along, maybe I'd give UFC a go. At this stage, given where you've gone in the boxing ranks, I presume boxing is really the path for you now, or are you still thinking MMA might be something you try?
14: No, boxing's always been my
1: number one.
14: It's always been my main goal, you know what I mean? I'm committed to this, and my goal is to be the best in the world, you know. But yeah, once I'm done with that, you know, there's plenty of things that I can try to do, you know what I mean? Ideally, I would have the money made, have the world title won and everything at a young age, and be able to try other things, you know, enjoy just for fun, you know what I mean? Obviously, I would take it very seriously, but, you know, just as a bucket list kind of stuff, you know what I mean?
1: Would the young lad who walked into Freddie Roach's gym as a teenager be happy with where you are now in your career?
14: Oh, yeah, 100%. If you told me this 5 years ago, I just would not have believed you, you know what I mean? Even going there, you know, I had no idea what I was going to do, where I was going to go. No intentions of turning pro. And even when you said earlier, like, planning on being 17 and all this weekend, you know, even because I never even think about the record, you know, or think about, and even just when you hear it, like, 17 and all, it's mad enough to hear, you know. So yeah, I definitely would not have believed you 5 years ago if you told me that.
1: Does the unbeaten record matter to you, or do you want to just be active even if you were to take a defeat?
14: Yeah, I just want to be active, obviously, like, since I haven't lost it obviously means something to be undefeated. But the way boxing has gone, it means a lot less than it should, you know what I mean, just in general. I mean, you can have fighters out there that are 20, 30, you know, and you don't even know them, don't even know who they fought, you know what I mean? It's kind of a joke at the moment, you know, it's like...
1: Well, like, as a fan, right, and particularly kind of around the middleweight division, there's, like, loads of really good boxers at the moment. I would prefer if the top people in each division faced each other, mm-hmm. and some of them took a defeat, but we're getting to see these guys fight more regularly.
14: Oh, yeah, me too, you know. I want to be one of the most active fighters on the roster, you know what I mean? I want to keep fighting, and I kind of want to pave a way that's like, just fight, you know, it doesn't matter. People don't want to see 40 and all, or they don't want to see, or they want to see you fight. Your fans want to see you fight, you know what I mean? They don't want to see anything else. They're your fans because they like how you fight. They don't like how your record looks, you know what I mean? I just want to fight, and I want to show what I can do, and, you know, take a loss here and there. If I do, who cares? Fight again. And if I don't, at least the undefeated record will mean a bit more then.
1: Mm.
14: Because you are fighting a lot. You're fighting the top guys, you know. And I think everyone should have that same mindset. You know, this undefeated stuff is a joke. And
1: well, you've been well promoted, so that's the good side to it when it comes to matchmaking. But like, from talking to some of the guys on the card, and Joe Ward's on the card the weekend, he had a nightmare when he went pro initially, because people go, this guy was an amateur junior world champion. I don't necessarily want to go near him because my record might well take a hit. And he was just having a nightmare trying to get fights. I'd say that's probably one of the most frustrating things for boxers, is just making sure you get the right fights and that you do get regular bouts.
14: Yeah, I think it is about getting the right fights to a certain point, you know, and then when you're, I mean, at the stage where I'm at now, it's just like, you know, I've essentially built my career to the point where now I need to just fight, you know what I mean, and show people that this is still fighting. It's not who can be the most undefeated, because there's so many of them, you know, it means nothing, you know. I want to just keep fighting, putting on good fights for the fans, and, you know, the more you fight, the more you get paid too, you know what I mean?
1: So yeah.
14: The more times you get paid anyway, you know what I mean? It's like, and obviously, like, the goal is still to be the best in the world.
1: Mm-hmm.
14: That's not what I'm saying, you know. I'm not saying, oh, just fight, and it doesn't matter if you lose. My goal is still to be the best in the world. But it's okay if you have a little setback in between, you know. This is how you learn. This is how you can be the best. There's no point becoming the best in the world and you've avoided this one, you just kind of snuck in there. And I wouldn't be able to sleep at night after my career wondering how good was I really, you know what I mean? At the end of my career, I want to be able to go to sleep knowing I fought everybody, I never walked away from a fight, I did the best I could do, and that's it. Whether I became the best in the world or not, I'll be at peace and I'll know I tried.
1: Yeah, that kind of killer be killed mentality seems to come from being in Roach's gym as well. Because I was reading before, like, you've had to knock some of the guys out that you were sparring against. Yeah. Like, this is not like guys having a soft day in the pads. Yeah. You guys properly go at each other.
14: Yeah, wildcard is, yeah, killer be killed. You know what I mean? I've seen a lot of people come and go out of that gym, and I stuck around there for a couple of years. Mm-hmm. You know what I mean? I was there for a long time, and I've seen people show up and never come back. I've seen people stay for a month or two and leave. And I've seen people come in the door that should not have been there. And Freddie would look at me and tell me, show them that they don't belong here.
1: Right.
14: It's a real killer gym. You know what I mean? It's benefited me massively in terms of experience. You know, I've been in wars in the gym that has given me that confidence and that, you know, being thrown into the fire, at least when you do experience hard times in the fight, you've done it in the gym.
1: You've been through it already.
14: You've already been through it, you know, and you can weather the storm and have confidence in yourself, have belief in your own chin, your own ability to take punches, you know. You realise, like, oh, it's not that bad, you know. I'm not made of glass, you know what I mean? Mm-hmm. Like, I can take a couple of shots here and I can come out the other side of it, you know what I mean, and drive it on. But, yeah, it's definitely benefited me massively being there and being thrown in the fire from such a young age, you know, and sparring with high level pros. And yeah, I mean, ideally you wouldn't want to do that every day, you know.
1: It would
14: take a toll on you, like, you know, like years and years and years of hard sparring. You know, I've gone to the stage now where I've done it, and I'm a bit smarter now to where I'll do my heart sparring, and some days now I'll be like, you know what, I'm not feeling the best. Maybe I need just a nice, like, lighter spar, more technical spar, you know.
1: Is that understanding there from your team as well? Or they're probably going, I'm not going to throw this really tough guy in at me every day then.
14: Yeah, you know, it's definitely understanding the team and understanding how you feel. And, you know, you always want to train kind of at your best, you know what I mean? You don't want to kind of practice halfway or whatever, you know what I mean? And that just comes with experience and comes with learning, I suppose, and just not just thinking, I'm tired or whatever, I'm just going to go in there and just take shots, unnecessary shots. You know, it's a very dangerous sport, you know what I mean? It's a very, you know, unforgiving sport. You know, there's a lot of injuries in the sport, you know, and it's scary, you know what I mean? You wouldn't wish it on anybody, and I would hate it for myself, and I would hate it for any of my opponents or people that I know. And it's, you need to be smart, you know, you do. It's a very dangerous sport, you know. Your head is not supposed to take that kind of damage, you know what I mean? And you need to be very careful and take it, approach it right, you know what I mean?
1: Does it ever worry you? Because as we think about what happened to Three Arena last week, you know, like, we don't want to see any boxers getting hospitalised in a really bad condition, but it can happen. And again, I suppose it's a reminder of the danger of the sport.
14: Yeah, 100%. You know, I just seen all the stuff with Lee Reeves, you know, and obviously I send my prayers to him and his family. And, you know, obviously the show is going ahead this weekend, you know, and I've seen people talking about it, but, you know, I try to be, you know, as cautious as I can with, I suppose, if you have headaches or anything like that, you know. And yeah, it is something that kind of worries me, you know. I have spoken to Tabitha about it and stuff, you know. It's scary, you know what I mean? It just takes one shot, you know, and it's, you know, that's why ideally you don't want to be in the sport too long, you know. You want to do what you can do, and that goes back to what I was saying about
1: a two-round win might be the way to go.
14: Yeah, exactly. And even going back to what I was saying about just not having all these fights, you know, just seeing what you can do sooner than later, you know what I mean? And for me, if I can't be the best in the world, all right, I'm done.
1: Yeah.
14: I'm not just going to fight for the sake of fighting, you know what I mean? I'm not just going to fight for the sake of getting some money or, you know, or taking shots. It's not worth it. It's not worth your health. If I can't be the best in the world, that's it.
1: You're not going to be that veteran guy in his 30s who's just coming out for first.
14: No way. So I'd rather find out sooner than later. Yeah. You know what I mean? And yeah, it's a scary sport. It is very scary. And yeah, I mean, you just have to be smart with what you do and know when to call it a day, I suppose.
1: How close do you think you are from getting some potential world title fights here? Because like some big names have been calling you out recently as well, so you can't be too far away from this.
14: Yeah, I don't think I'm that far away. You know, I think another couple of fights, you know, I think I need to prove myself a little bit more. Yeah, prove myself a little bit more, fight some of these bigger names, you know, and then I should be ready.
1: Callum Walsh is going to stay with us. Just hold on. Very quick break. Callum's going to be back in the far side.
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1: Now, you're welcome back to Wednesday's Off the Ball. Callum Walsh is here with us in studio, 16-0 as a professional. Well, earlier today, Callum, with all the press events that were going on over in the Three Arena, our reporter Matthew Brennan was over there. He was speaking to one of the guys that's in your Zuffa stable, that is Stevie McKenna. And this is what Stevie had to say about potentially fighting you. Have a listen.
25: There's a lot of talent on this card, a lot of Irish talent on this card. Is some domestic dust up something that's on your radar going forward?
26: Definitely. You know, there's a lot of middleweights on the card. You have Callum Walsh, Conor Coyle, like that. Me and Callum Walsh, a massive fight. You know, massive. The whole, you know, whole of Ireland would love to see that one. So that's a potential fight for the future. And, you know, it's exciting times.
1: There you go. So he's saying you're potentially an all-Irish bout there. Is it something that would interest you?
14: Yeah, going back what I just said, you know, I want to fight some of the bigger names, you know what I mean? Mm-hmm. There's bigger names calling me out than Stevie McKenna, you know.
1: Would you like to fight his brother if he had a world title?
14: I mean, if I was going to fight either of them, I would fight Aaron for the world title. I'm not going to go back down and fight Stevie, you know. I mean, he's calling me out, but he doesn't even want to go back and fight the guy that beat him already. He was asked about that rematch. They're both under the same banner now. Go back and take back that loss. You know what I mean? That's what I'd be doing if I was him. And an all-Irish dust-up doesn't make sense to me unless it's for a world title.
1: Mm-hmm.
14: Because why dent another Irishman's record? Why take opportunities away from another Irishman when there's plenty of people to fight? Unless it's for a world title, when it makes the most sense.
1: Yeah.
14: Sell out an arena, you both get paid for it, get looked after. Why do it at a lower level for less money when there's so many people in the world to fight? We're such a small place, you know what I mean? It's rare that you get the fighters at the highest level. So do it then when it makes sense, you know what I mean? And I mean, Aaron's doing that at the highest level on Saturday, you know what I mean? So that's the level of opposition I'm looking at, you know what I mean? Obviously, if Aaron wins the world title and that's the fight they
1: it's
14: want
1: a
14: to make.
1: Conversation, yeah.
14: Yeah, if that's the fight they want to make, you know, I mean, I've always said I'll fight anybody and I'll show up and fight, you know, so if that's the fight they want to make, that's the fight they'll make. I see that fight making sense for Stevie McKenna, you know, for him to fight me, it makes sense for him.
1: Mm-hmm.
14: But at the stage of my career right now,
1: there's not much benefit for you.
14: Not much benefit for me, no, not at all.
1: Since we can't, like, you're effectively co-main event when it comes to Saturday, but how much do you want to get to a point now where you're the last guy walking out on the card, the last fight of the night?
14: Yeah, I've been main event plenty of times, you know what I mean? I've been main event a lot, you know what I mean? And sometimes it's nice to just go in there as co-main event and just let them do all the extra media, all the extra pressure put on them, you know what I mean? So
1: you want a strap to be on the line the next time?
14: Yeah, you know, whatever. It's a fight is a fight to me. You know, I don't hold any grudges against anybody. Being the main event, the co-main event, whatever. I'm just happy to fight, happy to show up here in Ireland and put on a show. And yeah, this one seems a bit easier. You know, the co-main event, you just show up, fight, and yeah, well, we'll see. You know what I mean?
1: I kind of get the feeling as well, you're not the type of guy who's just going to like shit talk your opponent to try and sell a fight. You're going to go in and do it based on your ability.
14: Yeah, exactly. You know, I don't, I'm just being myself. You know what I mean? Obviously, if he starts saying stuff, maybe I'll say something back or whatever. But it's just like, fellas that put on this act, you know, and be fake, it's like, you never know if you have actual fans or not. Or, you know, at least if I'm being myself and I'm here and I'm doing my thing and people like me, at least I know they like me. And if they don't like me, all right, you don't like me. This is who I am.
1: Oftentimes the guys who talk big don't back it up in the ring either.
14: Yeah, a lot of the times, you know, a lot of times that happens. And sometimes it's rare though, but if they can talk and they can do it, then...
1: More power to them.
14: More power to them, yeah, exactly. But
1: tell us about the guy you're fighting the weekend. So Tyler Denny was having a bit of a look at his box rec record. It's good, and he's a former European champion. So like, this is a good quality opponent, isn't it?
14: Yeah, it's definitely a good quality opponent. You know, he's been in there some good fights, and he can be awkward, tricky at times, and make it a bit dirty, you know what I mean? But I'm ready. I've prepared very well for this fight, and I will never underestimate any opponent. I'll always train as hard as possible for each fight and prepare to the best of my ability, and I feel like I've done that. Hopefully get the performance that I'm looking for.
1: Andy Lee's North American belt is over your right shoulder there. So every time that I kind of think of Andy, we've got a boxer in here, he talks about how important Kronk was to his, you know, to his career. You were talking about the team earlier, like having the right team around him. So again, it's like, people obviously, you know, the headline of Freddie Roach and when you met Freddie and everything, but like, you've got guys who've worked at Manny Pacquiao who are now helping to box you at the moment. So I think you've had a little bit of a change around in your coaching team, have you?
14: Yeah, I'm over at the Manny Pacquiao boxing gym now. It just opened in Hollywood. My trainers are Marvin Simodio. He's been like under Freddie for forever. He came over with Pacquiao and stuff. And then Dickie Eklund Jr. comes from a fighting family, you know, Irish Mickey Ward would be his uncle, you know, the movie The Fighter, actually.
1: Yeah.
14: So he's one of the kids. But, so I have a great team, you know. I have my strength and conditioning coach here with me, you know what I mean? He does all my nutrition, everything like that. And, you know, I've made a lot of lifestyle changes too, you know what I mean? Just in the last 6 months that I've been out of the ring, I've done blood tests on my body.
1: So when you decided to go for the bloods, was that like you just were not feeling something and you felt, right, I need to go checked out? Or what was the reason you went to get checked?
14: Yeah, there was like no excuses or anything, and I'll never make an excuse. It's just the way it worked out. In my fights, I was feeling like I was missing something, you know. I felt like, there's something wrong, you know. I felt it in my own body, and I went and I done blood tests and different exams and stuff, and I came back that I was... They found like major issues that would be affecting my cardio, endurance, stuff like that. So I've worked on that a lot. You know, I've been on a strict program for the last 12 weeks. And
1: was that a change in training, a change in diet? What you have to do?
14: A lot of things, you know, lifestyle, diet, supplements, stuff like that. You know, basically they give you a whole program and you kind of, you know, a different sleep schedule, it's mad, you know, because I never done anything like that before, you know, and now... Obviously, I'm at the stage where I have to be more professional with my whole life. You know, you can't just be doing whatever and then jump into a camp and do 8 weeks of training and
1: expect to be... Were you a bit casual before?
14: I would say casual, but I would say I was a bit younger and just like thinking that, I can just...
1: When you're younger, recovery and just happens a bit quicker.
14: Yeah. I mean, I'm 25 now, I'm starting to get a few aches and pains. But, you know, I was getting a bit like, I don't have to, I'll jump into a camp and I'll be fine. You know, first week, I'll shake it off. And then, but, yeah, understanding that it's a lifestyle, you know what I mean, that you have to live as a professional athlete, you know. And I've been doing that, and hopefully I will feel the benefits of it fight night.
1: You must think the best decision you ever made was... Well, a lot of people wouldn't have done COVID, getting into America, like the way it's ultimately worked out. So you were telling me before we came on, you've got your house bought there, your partner's an American citizen now as well. Like, life is very much there for you now.
14: Yeah, my life is there for now. You know what I mean? I can't see myself staying there forever. You know what I mean? I understand my career is there, and that's where my training is, and her career is there. And ideally I'd like to be closer to home, you know, once I'm retired and doing whatever after, you know. I would probably sell the house in LA and move to Spain. That would be the plan, buy a big farm in Spain.
1: Nice. Is it a nice gaff you have you're saying you're training in Hollywood. Are you living close to LA?
14: No, I live up by, I live about an hour and 20 minutes away from where I train. So I live in a small little town called Ojai in California. It's kind of closer to Santa Barbara, like up around that area.
1: Nice though.
14: It's nice. It's very like agricultural kind of area. You know, it's quiet. There's like a little farmer's market there on the weekends. It's small town life, you know, like kind of like back living in Ireland. You know, it reminds me of home just because like I know all my neighbours. I know I have my horse down in the ranch down the road, you know, like I know everybody around. It's like the woman down the road does goat milk and there's, you know, it's like small little town lifestyle like that. It's nice. You know, it reminds me of, you know, living back home.
1: Is it a bit of a ranch you're living on?
14: Yeah.
1: Yeah.
14: Mm-hmm. We have, it's small, it's like 2 acres. So it's not, we have just mini everything you can think of. Mini donkeys, mini cows, mini anything you can think of. We have mini goats. Yeah.
1: Do you miss home?
14: I do, yeah. Yeah. I just miss like.
1: Cork people always say this, by the way.
14: Yeah, I do miss home. Like, I don't think I would ever live there again.
1: Okay.
14: Not like that, but. Where I live, I do get some of the same feel, like where you can kind of walk down the road and you might see someone that you know, like it, mm-hmm. like whereas in Cork you can walk, I could walk around anywhere and see everybody that I know. I can.
1: Is every lad I went to school with, here's everyone.
14: Yeah, I know where everyone's going to be. I know who's going to be in this pub. I can walk down there and I can go in for a pint, or you know, it's like I miss that type of living, you know, and even just being close to it, you know, I'm so far away. I'm like, it's hard for like, even my family, you know, even my aunt was over visiting recently and she met all my, I have 5 dogs, you know, she met all my dogs and she met all the animals and everything. And she was saying like, oh, it's a shame that we can't just call over, you know, it's like, I'm so far away. It's just, and people don't think of that either, you know, when you think about like living in LA and having a bit of a farm and then, but you forget like this, no one can just call over, you know what I mean? Your family can't just say, oh, sure, we'll come over and see the dogs or...
1: And like FaceTime and WhatsApp and Zoom and all that does make the distance a bit shorter, then, but at the same time.
14: And then, but still, like, they don't know what I'm... Like, unless you've seen it, or they don't know what I'm doing from day to day, you know, they don't know how my life looks. Even it was my aunt, just she came over and I was... Now she can kind of understand what I'm doing on a daily, whereas she had no idea, you know, like, obviously they know I have the house, I have it, but... But you can't picture what someone does on a daily. You don't know essentially what they're doing at all, you know. So now at least, like, once they've seen that, I can say, oh, I'm going down here, and they get kind of a better idea for a better understanding for it. But that's the hard part. At least, like, if I was closer to home, you know, Spain or somewhere like that, it's not too far, you know. You could go there in a day, like, if you wanted.
1: You still have good weather. You could have the ranch and nice weather in Spain.
14: That's the thing, yeah. I'd like to be close to home, but in the better writer.
1: Yeah, because like, there was part of us, I remember when we first heard about your story, like, it's kind of madness of, this lad has just turned up at a time where, like, the whole world is not moving, not travelling, and, like, you had that kind of isolation and stuff when you first went in. And, like, we totally understand, but as a young man, you could be homesick. Like, as much as this was a great chance to pursue a dream in boxing and everything as well, like, you couldn't have picked a trickier time to end up in America.
14: Oh, yeah, I hated it there, sure, at the start. I didn't want to stay there at all. I was just trying to go home the whole time, and I was explaining this to someone earlier. It's crazy how the world works. I've been just thinking about it, like, even the last couple of weeks, I'm just like, the world is just so weird, you know. And I've said this in about 3 interviews today, I'm just like, you know, you have, it's kind of like manifestation, you know, you get an idea of something and you think about it all the time, and then next thing you know, there's an opportunity there, and then it just, you're just like, how did that even happen, you know, how did that even work out? And it's like, I was in LA and I always had this idea of that I could do big things, you know, that I could be a star, or I could go and fight anybody and do whatever I want. But I was there and I was like, I just want to go home. And I had visa issues and I got stuck there. And I thought, this is the worst thing in the world. I can't go home. I don't know when I can leave. I was telling my family, I don't know when I can come back.
1: Were you a bit worried about maybe being deported around that time as well?
14: Not being deported or anything like that. I knew I would be okay, but I just didn't. I had no idea when I could go home, because they said it could take 3 months or it could take 3 years, you know, for the visa, you just don't know how long. And so it's weird how it was such a bad thing that I couldn't go home, but so much good came out of it.
1: Yeah.
14: That I started to kind of look at things differently. Like, that I believe everything happens for a reason. It's just how you look at it, you know. if I looked at it like, oh, I'm stuck here, I don't want to be here, I just want to go home, I'm just going to leave, you know.
1: They have the wrong attitude, you're not wrong training attitude, properly.
14: And I probably would have left, and I would have went home, and I would have never been here now. Whereas I stayed there, and I toughed it out, and it all worked out. There was so much good came from a bad thing, you know, that I just, everything happens for a reason, you know. I believe that your life is already written, everything's already there, whatever's going to happen will happen no matter what you do. Because there's a million decisions in a day that you could make that could end you up anywhere.
1: Mm-hmm.
14: You just don't know. You just have to just ride the wave and just see what happens. You know what I mean? It's crazy how the world works. You know, it's insane. You know, just any little decision you make changes your life completely.
1: Like, it's a ballsy call to go over there. Like, aside from that, you know, when it comes to this, so many guys are not 100% sure what way they're going to go with boxing. It's like, do I stay in the amateur program?

0: because it's a massive adjustment, it's a massive jump, you know, especially when you start facing the likes of these tough Mexican fighters who we've essentially never seen before.
1: Yeah, they've gone pro as a teenager.
0: They're so durable, strong, they just get inside all these little dirty little tricks and stuff that we have no idea how to deal with, you know what I mean? So I think it's good to stay amateur up until you're probably around 20, 21.
1: You were reaching that point.
0: Yeah, and then if you're serious about being a pro, you need to start adjusting to the pro style at a younger age, so that when you get to 25, 26, starting to come into your prime or whatever, you're adjusted, you're tested a little bit, you know what I mean? You're not going to panic, you know, and it's just started to happen to me recently where I'm a bit more relaxed, you know, where the punches aren't really as scary as they used to be, or they're not, like, you realize, like, all right, I can relax in here a bit, you know, and I can block a couple and move, and so it takes a long time to really adjust to that pro style, especially when you're fighting 10 rounds, you know what I mean? You don't want to be all anxious or moving, because that can happen from the amateur to the pro game. The pace is, Jesus, it's 100 miles an hour different, you know.
1: Yeah. For those who aren't aware, like, you're getting trained at a underage level and your early doors at amateur, 3-4 rounds. That's what you need to peak for that type of territory. Yeah. You now have to have that longevity and you have to have the stamina. And as you say, you probably have to have, you know, an array of tricks that you probably don't need in amateur. Yeah.
0: And that feeling of, like, relaxation where you can kind of, like, you're not going to be tensed up the whole time and now your arms are too tired or, you know, it's so different. The pace is very different, and I mean, I wouldn't advise people to get into the amateur or into the pro game very young. I think there's times to do it too young, and you're nearly worn out by the time you're. But I would definitely, you know, if you're not going to be an Olympian, or you're not going to be fighting in the Olympics, or it's not looking like you're going to be the highest level amateur, and you wanted to pursue a pro career, I would look at about 20, 21 and start training and, like, put a good year into it before you even make a debut, you know. And because, I mean, that's what I did. Anyway, I put a year into training before I made a debut and, you know.
1: Forgive me for asking a really simple question here, right? But in that first year, say when you're learning the pro game, what did you have to learn in that period?
0: A lot. You have to learn a lot.
1: Because I've heard guys say before, it's almost like you get reprogrammed from what you see with amateur.
0: Oh yeah, 100%. Because, like, the amateur, you're up on your toes, you're bouncing around. If you do that for 10 rounds, you'd want to be very fit.
1: Mm.
0: And especially if you're going in there against these tough Mexican fighters and just tough fighters in general who are going to try to just push forward and wear you down. They're hitting you in the hips, they're hitting you in the arms, they're hitting you everywhere. Your body's, you're just going to fall apart. You know what I mean? And it's like, you have to learn a good balance between your boxing and fighting, and learn how to, you know, tuck your chin and bite down when you have to, and learn how to just a lot of different things. But I do think the Irish amateur style is very suited for the pro game with some adjustments.
1: Okay.
0: You know, some of the, obviously being up on your toes and being able to box and move, a lot of them don't know how to deal with that.
1: Mm.
0: But obviously you have to reserve some energy. You have to know when you can, you know, fight, and then, all right, you can move around. You can take a minute to, you know, loosen out again, and then you can fight again.
1: Was this stuff you realised yourself, or did Freddie and the boys look at you and go, well, actually, here's what I think you need to switch up?
0: Yeah, well, with Freddie, I just learned basically the whole pro style, you know. I had my amateur style, you know, just locked, tucked away, you know, and I was just dedicated to just learning how to fight as a pro. And then as my fight started to progress and get harder and harder, everybody involved, my whole team, even right now, Marvin, Dick, you know, we're just working on mixing both styles, combining both styles together, and knowing when to use each one, and knowing when to stand and fight, knowing when to box and move. And that's been 5 years nearly in the making, you know, so it's definitely not something you can do overnight. Takes time and takes a lot of effort and having the right team around you, and yeah, but

0: it takes time.
1: Yeah. Well, this weekend, you mentioned, you know, people, it's easier to get up from home than it might be to try and get over to your fights in America. I know you're probably not at the point of your career now where you need to hawk tickets like some of the guys had to do previously, but is there a good few lads coming up from Cork and family coming up?
0: Yeah, there's a lot of people coming. Yeah. There's all my family's coming, you know. There's a lot of people. There's everybody, you know, is on to me. Simon Zeebo coming up, yeah. There's a big crew coming up, you know. There's a lot of people from Cork, you know. I would expect that they would be, I was in Cork all last week, you know what I mean, paying my respects to to the city, you know what I mean.
1: And, was it nice to actually get home? Because, like, I know when you were here 2 years ago, it was like almost a quick in and out. You were into Dublin and you were back to California pretty quickly.
0: Yeah, the last time I was, it was different. It was just straight to Dublin and back up, whereas this time, I went to Cork to train for a week back at my old gym, Riverstone Boxing Club. Back there training with my old coaches and brought my team there, you know, and sparred some of my old training partners that are still there, you know, and it was great, you know. It was great to go back to Cork, and I brought everybody, all my team, to my grandmother's house. You know, we had the tea and the cakes in there, and one of my coaches,
1: his grandma put on a good spread, she does.
0: Oh yeah. One of my coaches has an ice cream van, you know. He came to the gym with the ice cream van. They all had 99s, and they had the full Cork experience, you know. It was good, you know. We were even in a field hitting pads with a few cows and everything, you know. They had a full Cork experience,
1: I think I have a great weekend, because, like, there's a bit of razzmatazz about all this. Aaron McKenna was saying he's put out an open invite to Kendrick Lamar to come across. Not sure if Kendrick's going to arrive. We know Becky Lynch is going to be there. We know that Finn Balor's going to be there. They've already announced that they're coming this weekend. Like, that just adds a little bit of stardust, doesn't it?
0: Oh, yeah, 100%. Yeah, the WWE stars in the building, you know, there's great energy. You know what I mean? They're used to getting the crowd going and the whole show business side of it. You know what I mean? So, yeah, it's great to have them. You know, I know Finn, I've met Becky a bit as well. So, yeah, it's great to have them here. You know what I mean? It's just a great weekend for Ireland in general. You know what I mean? For the whole country, and a great couple of months, you know what I mean, for the country. And, yeah, we'll just keep going. And, yeah, it's going to be good.
1: Wasn't the fault of any boxer in this country. We went way too long without having cards like this. Like, it's actually amazing to have a summer like this again. Are you going to, I presume you'll watch the Katie Taylor fight even on TV, will you?
0: Yeah, I will, 100%, I wouldn't miss it, it's probably the biggest card ever. Is it in Irish history?
1: Well, Masvidal trips Muhammad Ali was nowhere near that when he went to Crown Park. I know it's probably different times you're promoting now, but, like, I think it's mad that she sold out the stadium and sold it out so quickly.
0: Yeah, in half an hour, was it? Yeah. Sold it out, Like, that's unbelievable, like,
1: nearly entirely in her name as well. It wasn't about an undercard or anything.
0: Like, imagine being that much of a star where you could sell 80,000 tickets in half an hour, you know what I mean? It's great, you know, and it's good for her, you know what I mean, just to get that. I presume it'll be the last one, you know what I mean? We'll see, but, you know, it's good for her to get that homecoming, you know, in front of that big crowd, and it's obviously something that I would look at and hope could be me one day, you know what I mean?
1: Yeah.
0: In Parkyquay, even Cork.
1: Oh, I knew this was coming. So Queen's, we've been talking about this, and I want to leave it right till the very end. There was no, like, trying to put a card on down there. Like, Parkyquay would be amazing. It's an incredible stadium since it's been done up. Would that be the ultimate dream? I don't know whether it would need a world title fight maybe to make it happen. Would you imagine getting a chance to box in your home county at the end of it?
0: Oh, I would love it, you know. I couldn't sell it out, no, probably, you know what I mean? But
1: give it a go.
0: It would have to be a massive. It would have to be a massive card. I would have to go out for the next couple, really prove myself, and it would have to be a big world title fight, you know what I mean? Yeah. It would. That's the only way it would sell, you know what I mean? It would have to be a big world title fight and a big Cork card, you know what I mean? And, I mean, it would be unbelievable. It would be great for Cork, you know what I mean? Just to do that in Cork would go down history, you know what I mean? It's just...
1: As a kid, I remember watching Steve Collins, Mill Street. Last week, it just kind of reminded me, but it's like those kind of crazy times. I'd love to see that on a bigger scale in Cork.
0: Yeah, 100%. Yeah, I'd love to fight in Cork. You know, it's obviously a goal of mine, but I have a bit of work to do before we can make it happen. But who knows?
1: We'll see what happens. The talks are underway already. Happening. You're going to be on Sky Sports this weekend. For those who can go on the 3 Arena, the Zuffa 10 card is going to be incredible, and you're in the co-main event. It's great to catch up with you again. Callum, best luck of the weekend.
0: Yeah, thank you. Appreciate it.
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1: Now, the F1 pod here on Off the Ball is with thanks to KitKat, hashtag have a break. On this week's episode, Eve Conway and Kira Tracy were joined by a young 19-year-old from Wexford, Connor Grant. He's been talking about being part of the Eddie Jordan Foundation. His parents are supporting it as well. And he's been talking about his upcoming races in GB4 as well.
9: But what has being part of the Eddie Jordan Foundation meant for your career?
10: Yes, so I think that was the big turning point for me in 2025. Was becoming part of the Eddie Jordan Foundation. Obviously, Eddie is pretty much the last entrepreneur of Formula One. He did it alone, he did it himself. He took the chances and he was pretty much the foundation for a lot of drivers' careers. Obviously, Michael Schumacher,
9: yeah,
10: just to name one. But yeah, Eddie is something special. I think he kind of, his career was very similar to mine in that aspect, that we're kind of doing it alone, and I take a lot of inspiration from Eddie. So to be a part of the foundation, to carry the Jordan name, has been a huge honor for me. Similar enough to carrying the Irish flag, but yeah, it's been incredible to be able to be a part of the Jordan Foundation. I remember when we got the call. As I said, it was a huge turning point that year. I actually wasn't racing in 2025. We took a step back so we could make 2026 possible. So that was kind of the big turning point in getting back on track.
9: Did you ever get the opportunity to meet him when he was still alive?
10: I sadly didn't. He's one of the, if anybody would say to me now at dinner with somebody past or present, it would be him always. Just because of one, the stories I'd love to hear.
9: Oh, you know,
10: I still hear them now from some people that obviously in the foundation, but like to hear some of the stories that he has, it would be incredible.
9: Well, it's so lovely to hear the legacy that he's left behind is something that's actively growing. I mean, you were talking about your podium at Silverstone earlier, and I mean the fact that it was only so recently, you're racing again so recently, you know, so soon. What's it been like kind of in this gap now? You've got this first podium. What do you want to push on towards? I think your next racing, the 15th and 16th of August?
10: Yeah. So it's pretty much my week will look like. So I got home yesterday. We drove. It was a little bit easier for us to drive. So I got home yesterday. I have a meeting with my personal trainer in 2 hours' time.
9: Wow.
10: it's actually pretty good. It's in Powers Court. So it's literally just around the corner.
9: Nice one.
10: So I have a meeting with her. And then I'm home on the sim tomorrow with my team boss, packing over the weekend, more sim work. We have an engineering debrief. And then I'll be getting ready to go early next week, straight back out on track. We have Thursday, Friday practice, and then Saturday and Sunday we'll be qualifying in the racing. So it's pretty busy. I have a few meetings as well in the next kind of few days. So yeah, it's been a busy couple of weeks already, and then we're turning it around in just a few days and going again. So yeah, looking forward to it already.
9: And you, one of your teammates, Dayton?
10: Yeah.
9: That's Dayton Coulthard. So you have another degree of separation to another fantastic Formula One driver. What's that like? And have you had many chats with David himself? Has that been an asset, do you think, or you know, a source of kind of experience and knowledge?
10: Yeah, so we've had David in and around the tent once or twice this year. But yeah, I spoke to him a little bit. I was a little more focused on getting myself ready.
9: Of course.
10: He was on here in and around during Silverstone Race 1. So yeah, I spoke to him a few times. My dad spoke to him as well. Dad to dad.
11: That must be really surreal.
10: Yeah. Me and Dayton have a really good relationship. He's a lovely guy. I don't think I could have asked for a better teammate this year. We've been working really well as a team. We've got a really good relationship. I think I celebrate his wins just as much as I would celebrate mine. He's a lovely guy. His team as well, Chris and Dave, are both two lovely men. Dave is manager, Chris is engineer. The whole team, the whole Coolstar team at the track are lovely to be around. It's been a pleasure to be working with him because he's very good at what he does as well. Obviously he's had a lot of help with learning from his dad, but then again, I'm trying to learn as much as I can from him.
11: Yeah.
10: It's his second year in the car now. It's been great to learn from him. And I think we're working really well as a team, so it's been a good pairing.
9: You seem to have this really good community around you, teammates that you get on well and you can learn with and they can learn from you. You have obviously a really strong relationship with your family and they're supporting you through all of this. Has that been very important for you? I mean, again, you're still so young and racing internationally.
10: For us, it's been about getting the right people around us, having the right people on this journey, because without them, obviously none of this would happen. With people like Dayton, it's so easy to get along with him. He's a lovely guy. Also my sponsors, Moy 16 and Harris Higer, Harris with Higer. It's been incredible. 18 months ago, we were I had no sponsors. We were unsure if I would get back out. And then, we landed one sponsor and the next two came in very quickly after that to finish, and I think there was probably not a better weekend for me to go out and perform, as I had two of my sponsors, Cole Quinn from Moy and Dave Sassoon from 16, at Silverstone with us for this weekend.
11: Oh, brilliant.
10: So it was pretty good to, and also I think when they finally get to come to the track, they see really what it is in that high performance environment. So without the people around me and the support I have, it would be pretty much a dream, and not a dream that I'm living at the moment. I do have to say a massive thank you to everyone who supports me, even at the track, outside the track, because again, as I said, it wouldn't happen without them.
9: And you said that you didn't race for 2025. Was that difficult, kind of stepping away from something that you love so much, and how was it then stepping back into it this year?
10: Yeah, so because our drive at COTA came so late in the year in November, by the time we'd come home and realized that we need to get ready for this, it was too late already for us to start finding the budget. A lot of companies had closed their budgets for the year, for the next year. So we were in a tough position, and we tried everything. We got back for one race at the start of 2025. But after that, we had to take the step back. And that was kind of our year of preparation. We prepared everything we could. As I said earlier on, I kind of took everything that was inside of my control. I tried to maximize it, mental fitness, my social media. And that's when we worked on my LinkedIn and my sponsorship. And I think then again, also the Jordan Foundation, that all of that kind of was the turning point in getting us back out on track.
1: 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In the next hour, we're going to be joined by yet another Irish boxer called Walsh as well. Grainne Walsh, a world bronze medalist, is going to be with us. She's recovering at the moment from an ACL injury, which she picked up just before the summer. And Ben Symes is in Amsterdam. We're a day out now from Shelburne's trip to Ajax in the Conference League. And Ben has been finding out about what's happened to the great Ajax in recent seasons. We'll bring that to you after the news at 9.
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20: A very good night from the newsroom. I'm Lindsay Dolan. Security costs could reach €20 million for the visit of US President Donald Trump, believed to cover 3 days in September. Up to 4,000 personnel will be involved, including Gardaí and the Defence Forces. Ralph Regal, Southern correspondent at the Irish Independent, says the US President will arrive here on Air Force One, although the exact location won't be revealed.
21: All of his internal travel will be done by Marine One, which is the helicopter that the President uses for short hauls. In terms of the security operation, both in Dublin and in Clare, it's going to be massive. I don't think anyone is taking any chances. The US Secret Service are already liaising with Gardaí.
20: The housing crisis has forced a bus company to put beds for its staff in its depot. Airbus, which operates the Swords Express, said staff have faced considerable challenges finding suitable homes within commuting distance of the depot. The company has applied to Fingal County Council to temporarily retain 25 modular units and mobile homes at its site in Dublin 15 for 3 years. Green Party spokesperson for transport, Fionn Jose, says the situation is incredibly depressing.
22: Look, it's the same situation that a lot of companies are in. There's the likes of Dublin Bus and private coaches and truck companies. They do need to provide accommodation for staff for these kind of split shifts where they do need rest in between and they might live very far away. But it's incredibly depressing that we've ended up in a situation where it's modular accommodation and mobile home.
20: Scientists believe a piece of a SpaceX rocket has crashed into the surface of the moon at 7 times the speed of sound. The object, the height of a 5-story building, was part of the SpaceX Falcon 9 rocket that launched 2 commercial lunar landings in January 2025. Space explorer Dr. Neve Shaw said it was unintentional after the piece was discarded during its mission.
23: It didn't have any fuel to redirect it back to Earth or for it to set in a course in deep space, so they just sort of let it go. And like a trolley in a car park that's kind of at the mercy of the winds, it was at the mercy of the gravitational force of the moon and of Earth and of the sun, and it got pulled into the moon's gravitational force and banged into the moon earlier today.
20: And London's fleet of new robo-taxis have been granted minicab licenses. A human driver will sit behind the wheel, ready to take control during journeys, as technology company Wayne and Uber now try to demonstrate the tech is safe. That's it for now. We'll have more in an hour.
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20: A mix of clear spells and scattered showers in places tonight, but staying mostly dry further east with lows of 7 to 12 degrees. 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
1: Now you're very welcome back. We were talking to Callum Walsh a little earlier on. Let's go to another boxer called Walsh. Gráinne Walsh is with us now. Gráinne, how are things?
3: Hello, how are you, Will?
1: I'm not too bad. Tell me how you are, most importantly. We kind of want to have a chat about, you know, recovery after ACL injuries, because particularly for women sports people at the moment, the old ACL becomes a dreaded injury and it's a constant, yeah, particularly across football and a few other sports at the moment. So you, just to maybe remind the listeners, went under the knife just before the start of the summer. So how has the recovery been?
3: The whole ACL thing is just mad. Like, I've heard all the horror stories. I've loads of people that are close to me that I know have torn their ACLs and have been through the whole thing. And when you hear of a long injury in boxing, you don't automatically jump to ACL, because it's very rare actually in boxing to have an ACL injury. But if anyone was going to get it, it was going to be me with my luck. So someone had to do it. But yeah, no, I had surgery on the 29th of May. So I'm 10 weeks post-op on Friday. And yeah, I'm back functioning normally, not normally as a boxer, obviously, but like my day to day is pretty normal. I'm able to train away and stuff, but just not any sort of boxing yet. So it's a mad experience. The first kind of few weeks when you're hobbling around on crutches and stuff, it's easy for people to know, oh God, you're in a bad way. And then as soon as you're functioning, your new normal, it almost turns into this invisible injury that people kind of think you're over, and they're like, oh yeah, are you back soon? And I'm like, I can't even do a light jog. Like, I can barely be in a boxing stance. So yeah, all in all, it's been a mad 10 weeks, but I've actually coped pretty well so far. And there's been some bad days, but I have to say they've been few and far between, thank God. So I'm very lucky.
1: Yeah, because like, these are all kind of small milestones. For anyone who follows you on social media, I remember the first day up, like, first day I've been able to walk. First day, yeah, you know, my knee hasn't swollen when I get out of bed. These might seem like really small things, but when it comes to the recovery from this, they're probably all very important.
3: Oh, that's it. And those first few weeks, like, the small things really are the big things, because your first 6 weeks is basically trying to get your extension and flexion back. And like, it takes that much time and four times a day doing these basic boring exercises to get that back. But unless you get that in the first 6 weeks, you can't then move on to the strength phase, which I'm kind of in now. I'm still in the early stages of the whole process, but so far so good. I'm able to do a lot more now in terms of actually like squatting and stuff, although it's very light, but those kind of things are the milestones now that are getting me through day to day. But the progress is harder to see in this stage. The first few weeks, every day there's progress, because I couldn't lift my leg, and then I was able to lift my leg, and like you said, the swelling and all those things, they were very frequent when you see growth. But at the moment it's more, you just feel like you're living the same day over and over, and that you're kind of paddling the wrong way down a river. But
1: is it slightly frustrating as well? Because like, you can take your photos at the side of the gym and everyone else is in sparring, and there's you doing like different things to get a bit more extension and range back into the knee. And I'm sure like a lot of your teammates were getting ready for the Commonwealth Games. Those have been boxing for Northern Ireland and people have been in camp. It can't be easy if you're off to the side doing stretches while they're in the ring actually doing work.
3: Yeah, it's definitely a challenge seeing, like, I've never admired so many knees on boxers in my life, because people are moving about, pivoting and stuff, and it's just something that I can't even fathom being able to do right now. But I really think that the experience I have from the five hand injuries is standing to me so much now, in just trusting in the process and kind of, you know, being present in terms of where I'm at the minute. I know that I'm not able to do what they're doing, so although I'm looking at it and being like, oh my God, imagine, I know it's nowhere near me at the moment, so like, I can't really cry about it because it's not a choice for me. So I think had the script been flipped and maybe my first injury had been ACL, I think I would be taking this a lot tougher, because it is a big injury. It's a long process to come back from, but I think the experience I have and the resilience I've kind of built up is definitely standing to me. So that's how I'm looking at it now.
1: You know, weirdly, it's probably not the worst year to get injured. If you're going to pick up an injury, have it before the Olympic qualifying cycle comes around. points. So again, we were chatting to Mona McSherry and Ellen Walsh earlier on, and they were saying the Europeans, that they're off to next week, while they're an important step on the way to the Olympics, they want to be in peak condition for next year to put the qualifying times down. I presume similarly from your point of view, you would much prefer to be fit and healthy and firing in 2027 and 28. If you had to get a year that it was going to be an injury, this is probably a good one to have.
3: Yeah, I thought after having 3 years with my hand, I had kind of, you know, served my duty of being injured in my sport and career. But obviously, there's other plans. I have a few more lessons to learn along the way. But yeah, I get what you're saying. It definitely is when I'm looking at the bigger picture. You know, this year was always supposed to be like a development year, getting fights under your belt, all that sort of stuff. I just felt like I was really starting to get good momentum, like after Paris and then the medal last year and then I medaled at Strange this year. I was really starting to find my confidence. But I know that this has happened for some sort of reason. And like you said, next year is definitely the year to be back. And that was kind of the gamble and the predicament I was stuck in this year, that I actually never tore my ACL. I don't know, did you hear my whole story about how I actually realised? I never actually tore my ACL. I don't remember the time where
1: so
3: I tore it.
1: So I've read about this, but let the listeners know exactly how you diagnosed her.
3: Yeah, it's a strange one, as Annie Grunewald's story is. But anyway, I was at Strange, like I just said there, back in February, and I fell awkwardly during my fight, but got straight back onto my feet, continued on the fight, didn't feel any pain or nothing. And then it was only later that evening that I noticed a bit of pain in my knee, no swelling or nothing. And a couple of days later, my physio just said, let's just get it scanned just to be sure. But they weren't concerned about it. Got it scanned and it showed that I had a torn quad, but it also showed I had a full rupture of my ACL. But the ACL was from years ago.
1: Right.
3: So now my dying wish is to figure out when I actually tore my ACL, because I have no recollection of it. And I've heard the stories of how painful it is, but no, I don't have any clue about any of that. So I was technically a coper for years and then tried to get it back to being a coper for about 2 months, tried to rehab my knee and my quad back to full strength. And just wasn't, like, I was sparring and 10 seconds in, my knee was just buckling. I couldn't trust it. And I just didn't want to waste any more time. So like you were speaking about, you know, being ready for next year, I had to make the call. Actually, the surgeon made the call for me, thank God, because I was terrified of like jumping into surgery too soon or like rehabbing for longer and wasting more time. So I got it when I got it. I should be back now early next year, all going well. And that's, like you said, that's the year that I need to be ready for.
1: So hold on. Does this now mean you just have an insane pain threshold and for the last years you've been walking around with your cruciate ruptured and you just didn't realise?
3: Yeah, I mean, that's the superhero version if you want to go with that. So I don't know. Like, I really have no idea when I tore it. Like, I played soccer for 8 years.
1: Yeah.
3: Could have happened during that time, but like, I don't remember ever being out with an injury. So like, I'm pretty sure I would have felt it, but again, I don't have a clue. If I ever get the chance to travel back in time, that will be when. that'll be what I'd go back to.
1: Other athletes I've spoken to where it happened, they say that it's like this excruciating moment. You could almost boil an egg on your... Yeah, you hear the knee pop and it's like your knee gets so hot you could put an egg on it and fry it in that moment. You obviously didn't have that kind of trauma at some point.
3: No, not at all. Like, I never remember having lower limb pain, which is insane, because you would know about it if you tore your ACL. But obviously, it could have happened when I was a child. Like, I have absolutely no idea. I've asked the surgeon and he's as confused as I am. He's just like, yeah, this is just a rare case. But yeah, I've been really well looked after. And I know that getting the surgery, I got the surgery done by Brian Devitt in Santry, and like, he's the best in the business for that kind of thing. So I'm in the best position I'm in now. Like, the thing that he could guarantee me was that if he operated on my knee would be rock solid. I couldn't have that guarantee with rehab alone. And that was the kind of thing that it boiled down to. I needed the guarantee.
1: It's a good thing, you know, that it's not in a kind of major season of championships, because I think that conversation would have been very different if you were getting ready for Europeans or Worlds or if it was an Olympic box off, where you might just go, well, you know what, it hasn't been hurting me for the last 2 years. Okay, I got to rehab my quad. But if the quad gets back to a point where I can get back in the ring, maybe I just grin and bear this and I won't go under the knife. While now you were at least able to make that sensible decision to get it cleaned out.
3: Well, that's it. And I, to be honest with you, Will, I really was trying to avoid the surgery route, because the fact that I had been coping for so long without one showed I actually didn't, like, for my entire boxing career, I mightn't have had an ACL and didn't need it. But it was whatever happened during that fall. This is what the surgeon said, like when he's seen the video, he was like, whatever happened during that fall wore away whatever was keeping my ACL together. And then that fall happened. I tore my quad. And then the combination of everything meant that I was having the instability, because I remember sparring in the institute and I tried to defend a jab and I jumped back and my knee just literally went from underneath me, and like that happened 5 or 6 times and I was just like, I can't, like I'm trying to defend myself from punches, I can't be worrying about my knee in the process as well. So it's just such a bizarre story, but it's a chapter for the book anyway, no doubt.
1: It surely is, because I was thinking as well, so your partner Anna McGann, who people know from the Irish rugby team, she goes under the knife roughly at the same time as well. I think she was getting an issue, a long-standing issue with her hand fixed at the same time too. So you almost timed it perfectly. You were both going to be injured at the same time.
3: You couldn't actually write this, because 3 years ago, Anna got surgery on her ACL with Brian Devitt. And 3 years ago, I got hand surgery with Michael Ames in Belfast. So we basically swapped surgeons in the same week. She was in with Michael, I was in with Brian. You could not write it. So I was able to give her the blueprint of how to get through that, which is, you know, definitely not as long out as an ACL is. But like, it's really been beneficial to be able to just, you know, run things by her and like, you know, am I doing this right? Am I doing this wrong? Whatever. So, yeah, it's been great to have her as a support as well.
1: I was really surprised when I saw you both had gone under the knife, because I think the last time I saw you in person, I bumped into you in the street just before the start of the summer. And then a few weeks later, I see both of you doing the surgery picture with the surgery toast. Yeah. And I'm like, they both looked okay when I met them that day.
3: Yeah, that's the thing. You just never know. But yeah, I'm back. We're back now. She's back playing and stuff. She's preparing for the Interpros now, her first game this weekend. So she's back flying it, and I'm back training and doing what I can. So yeah, it's going to make for, oh, don't mind the dog in the background. it's going to make for some story when I'm back. But yeah, we'll see what happens in the meantime.
1: I presume as well, like you were saying, you know, the kind of the bit of a joke about you kind of swapping the surgeries over and so on. It must probably help to have, again, for both of you to be athletes and to be able to maybe talk to each other about the experience too, because I presume she was able to tell you all about, right, here's what's going to happen, these steps on the ACL recovery. Yeah. She's been through them already.
3: That's it. Like, she and everyone's ACL story is quite different in a sense. That's why, like, there's even two athletes at the minute in the institute that are both from different sports, but both rehab and ACL injuries as well. And yeah, I'm trying not to like look over my shoulder at what rehab they're doing, because every physio has their own way of doing it, and everyone progresses at different rates and stuff as well. And we are returning to different sports, so that has to be taken into account. But yeah, in those early stages, I was really able to ask Anna, like, you know, am I going to be able to do this? Am I not going to be able to do this? And even now, sort of like some of my strength exercises and stuff, I'm just sort of, you know, letting her know that this is what I'm at the minute. Does this kind of sound right? She's like, yeah, I was near enough the same. But again, she can't remember. Like I said, about it's really easy to forget at what stage you're at, because I remember when my sister done hers as well. Mm. I remember picking her up from Santry. I bought her a bunch of flowers and a journal. And I said, even write 2 lines a day and like just to look back on. She's like, yeah, I will. She never did. And then before going in for surgery, I had a million questions for her and she couldn't tell me anything. So she couldn't remember anything. So that's why I definitely want to just keep a log of things, just even see my progress and stuff and see how far I'm moving along. So but yeah, it's been great to have Anna.
1: You were saying like you kind of have markers which you want to hit and so on, and without wanting to put you under pressure to say, this is 100% where I want to be. Is this kind of, surgery late May, is like early 2027 you're hoping to be properly back in the ring, or what is the timeline for it?
3: I mean, again, I'm looking at like 9 months as the average for like a field sport. I have no idea how long it should take in boxing. Like, there's different demands. Like you said, you're pivoting a lot on your knee, but you're not actually like, you know, jumping, catching, landing, changing. That's a lot what happens in the field sports. But our elites are in January. I would love to be competing in the elites. I don't have a clue whether that would be a possibility, but the first qualifiers are in April for the World Championships. So that's kind of what I'm setting my sights on as a tournament to come back for. So it just depends. Like, I really don't know. And whether I'll be at like Olympic qualification standard in my first tournament back, I have to be realistic about that as well. And I think in my weight category, I have to make a final at World Championships, which is no easy undertaking at all. But Olympic qualification is never going to be easy anyway. So But I do think that I'll have another element of resilience. And like, I remember lying waiting to go into surgery and I was like so nervous, and I was like, to think that I get nervous for fighting like something that I choose to do, and I'm lying here like going under the knife being like, I would be, rather be anywhere else than right here. So I think I'm going to use that as a little thing when I'm feeling nervous before a fight, but like, would you rather be going for ACL surgery? No, you won't.
1: Very true. I think as well, like, it's difficult to know. Preferably you'd love to go through the front door, win at the elites, have your place 100% then for the championships. You go to the championships and you qualify from there. That's the easy route. You generally, I think I'm fair in saying this, don't like taking the easy route. So you'll probably find some convoluted way to box in the box office, box off in Asia in 2028.
3: Yeah, that's the thing. Like, it's hard to know. I think they were recently announced. The first qualifier is in Kazakhstan in April. The second one is the European Games in June in Istanbul. Mm. And then there's two in 2028. I actually think they're both in Europe. One's in Italy and one's in Hungary, I thought I seen. But yeah, like, the last time I qualified 5 weeks before the game. So I found it really hard to like get over the whole excitement of qualifying, because it looked like it was never going to happen for me so many times that like when I qualified, that was almost like my Olympic moment or my golden moment of getting my medal essentially. But then I had to, you know, come back down to earth to then pick myself up for the Olympics. So I in an ideal world, it would be great to have a little bit more time to sort of qualify, let it settle, and then get stuck in for the games. But like, you have a plan in your head and then, you know, something mad happened. So like, I don't really know. I'm determined to make it back better than ever from this injury. And anyone that I've spoken to that has torn their ACL, that has returned to sport, they've all said that they've come back stronger and better athletes. So like, that's really been something that I've been holding on to, and those bits of positivity. And like I said, that experience from the hand injuries is hugely standing to me now.
1: Yeah. Mona McSherry sent to us earlier that like she had to put some serious thought into whether she was going to go Olympic cycle number 3. And it kind of all caught us off guard when, after she won the medal in Paris, we were kind of assuming 23, you know, you're going to be in your absolute peak at 26, 27 when you go to LA. And she's saying, you know what, I might not just stay around for it. I might go do something else. Like, did you have much decision making to do after Paris? Because like, you kind of realized the dream by going to an Olympic Games, and like, you had the kind of weird experience of the Olympic cycle the time before for you to actually just stick around for 28. Did you do much kind of to and fro in your head about it?
3: Not one bit.
1: Okay.
3: Like, my to and fro was like, I part of me would have loved a call from Eddie Hearn to be like, would you be tempted to turn pro? Because I've always had that little bit of an itch to scratch with the pro game, and I've been told that I have a pro style and I do love a tear up and all that sort of stuff. And I kind of talk myself out of it with like the hand injuries and, you know, the smaller gloves, like those kind of things. And then at the same time, my love for the sport is for representing Ireland. I love what the Olympics stands for. I know there's a lot of kind of snakery and stuff that goes on in it as well, but like, the love of the sport is what keeps me in the sport. Like, I think as soon as you start, you're not enjoying the sport anymore, that's when people start to consider retirement. And like, that's absolutely fine. Everyone has their limits and what their interests are after. Like, I don't have something that I'm dying to walk into when I finish my career. So like, I think that's what keeps me in the sport. I love representing Ireland. I think if you turn pro or whatever, like especially turning pro, it's more just about money and that kind of thing. And that works for some people. I love representing Ireland. I love being involved in the high performance environment. And that's something that I'd love to kind of, you know, hopefully stay in after my career is finished. So, but no, in an ideal world, I'd love to box on till kingdom come, but every dog has their day, and I'm not spring chicken anymore. So we'll see how much longer I last. And if I can stay injury for a couple more years, I'd love to stick around. So we'll see what happens.
1: Who knows? Maybe that DM comes from Eddie Hearn. Speaking of Eddie Hearn, we're a month out this weekend from Cadia Crow Park. Did you buy your tickets?
3: I couldn't get a ticket, would you believe it? But I know. But I think there'd be a chance to get a ticket. I think they announced today that they're releasing more tickets on Monday. But I'm sure like there's people I could probably contact to get a ticket.
1: And it's one of those things. I think you might be able to pull this off, yeah.
3: Yeah, please God. But I think it'd be an unbelievable spectacle to be at, like, because they're going to really pull it out of the park for it, because, you know, she deserves it. It's the final thing. It is going to be very emotional, because like, especially like, she's the reason I got into the sport, and like, I've been in the sport for many years now, and she's still in it. And like, this is going to be the last time that she walks to the ring. I can't imagine how nervous and like how emotional she's going to be knowing that it's her last time walking to the ring. But I think it's going to be one of those things where it's like, where were you when Katie Taylor had her final fight? It's a similar thing. Where were you when she won gold in London? So, yeah, I don't know. I'm very excited about the whole thing. The build-up has been great so far. I do love the build-up of the pro shows. Mm. I don't think there's going to be like any to-ing and fro-ing between them. They're not that those type of girls to be, you know, mouthing off on a mic and all that sort of stuff. We've seen a bit of that actually with Katie Taylor against Amanda Serrano. It took everyone by surprise when she was kind of biting back a little bit. But yeah, the pro game is all about the spectacle and the show and stuff. So I'm no doubt that Eddie and them will do an unbelievable job.
1: Well, look, this time around, she doesn't have to shift any tickets. The tickets are sold out. Whatever goes on sale next week is going to move very, very quickly as well. So from her point of view, she doesn't need to use her mouth to actually sell it. I was really impressed, and I was saying this to Callum a bit earlier too, by the fact that it sold out as quickly as it did. Like, I remember that, I think it was like a Friday morning when eventually the last few went out that weren't picked up by the Lidl customers earlier in the week. And for that to have gone in, I think Eddie Hearn said 27 minutes or 30 minutes. Like, there were some people who questioned whether it would actually sell 70-odd thousand tickets.
3: Yeah.
1: And they were snapped up so quickly, it was insane.
3: I have to say, I originally thought that they were going to announce the undercard before the tickets went on sale, and that would be a huge driver. I don't think I underestimated whether she could sell out Croke Park, because I think this fight is so much bigger than boxing. People who've never even looked at a boxing fight or even thought about going to boxing at all will go and will want to be there because of what Katie Taylor has done for the country. Like, every mother and father wants their kids to look up to Katie Taylor because she's just stands for everything that's good about sport, in my opinion. So I think it's much bigger than boxing, and that's obviously shown in how quickly the tickets went. But it didn't really matter about the undercard, to be honest, because it sold out long before the undercard was even announced.
1: For sure. Look, best of luck with the rest of the recovery. Hopefully the first 10 weeks have been a really good sign that things are going in the right direction, and hopefully we'll see you back for Elites in January. Don't make it a hard date, but hopefully you can be back for them.
3: Yeah, please God. Thanks very much for giving me the time as well.
1: Cheers, Gráinne.
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1: Welcome back. Now, earlier today in Amsterdam, Ben Symes is going to be over there for the game between Ajax and Shelburne tomorrow. Caught up with the Dutch football journalist Akke Kok to talk about the rise and fall, and the particular fall of Ajax in recent seasons. Have a listen.
28: So we are in the Jordaan area of Amsterdam, and we are here, of course, because Shelburne are facing Ajax in the UEFA Conference League tomorrow night. We've talked a lot about this story for Shelburne and what it means to them to get to this stage, but the fact that they're playing a club like Ajax Amsterdam, who are synonymous with the Champions League and winning titles at home, had us thinking, how on earth has this happened to a club so big? So I'm delighted to say that I'm joined by Auk Cook, local historian, author, writer. You wrote the Johan Cruyff biography as well a couple of years ago. Thanks very much for joining me.
2: Welcome. I'm glad to be here too in this windy atmosphere.
28: I was going to say, when we left Dublin, I thought it wouldn't get any windier. And then we came here and all of a sudden the wind is blowing in off the canals all around us. Before we look back at Ajax over the last sort of 10 years and the last 100 years, this game tomorrow night, I mean, when Ajax made the Champions League semi-final in 2019, Sherburn were sixth in the first division, in the second tier in Ireland. Ajax were soaring. They won the league that year as well in the Eredivisie. How has it ended up like this?
2: Well, it all started with a dick pic. It's true. Sorry for that.
28: It's okay. Isn't it's the true. Truth? The truth happens.
2: Yes. So, and that's and because that was Mark Overmars. He was a brilliant, very successful director of Ajax, technical director, and he was trapped with that. That hey man, what are you doing? No, nothing. And then it all came up, and he was of course kicked out of Ajax.
28: So this is Mark Overmars, who was technical director, and he was found sending unsolicited pictures to people.
2: And before that, for years he had a wonderful harmony relationship with Erik ten Hag, the coach. So this really was a really brilliant combination of things, and then suddenly, Mark Overmars was gone, and he had there was no information about his deals with players and clubs, etc., because he was brilliant in getting players and making promises to players, stay for 1 year and then I'll get you a wonderful club, etc., etc. But he had it all in his head, so he was gone 1 hour after another, and then there was nothing left, and there was a panic in the club, and then there came some new managers who were young and not so experienced, and they didn't know what to do, and therefore, like a pile of cards, it all tumbled down, and then the club made some silly decisions. The core name in this is Mislintat. There was a German, kind of post-hippie German with a laptop and a wonderful story, and
28: a LinkedIn manager.
2: Yes, and something like that. And Ajax somehow out of panic or whatever, because here in Amsterdam the feeling is always Ajax is a wonderful club and it's better than all the other clubs, and there's always hubris, and that's also the strong part of the club, and at the same time the weakest link in the club, because people at Ajax often think too high of themselves, higher than is real. And so they were panicked because they wanted to be back on top as fast as possible, and they gave Mislintat, nobody had ever heard of this German guy with a beard like you, and Mislintat started buying no-name players for lots of money and very high salaries, and he just did that because there was a vacuum in leadership at the club, and he contracted a mediocre coach who spoke only Dutch, and while Mislintat had bought many players from abroad also, so it was chaos at the club. Ajax now has, and then everything went down, and now in, let's say, 4 years since then, Ajax has spent, I think about seven coaches, so it's like, Turkish or Portuguese atmospheres of things like in the past, and So and now we have Cruyff and Junior Jordi, and now he's trying to get the club back on track.
28: Yeah, I think I read it's something like 10 people have sat in that dugout in the past 4 years, whether they're interim caretaker or permanent managers.
2: Yeah.
28: You mentioned a name there, and it's the name that is synonymous with the club, which is Cruyff. But the Cruyff there at the moment is his son, Jordi, who people might know from Barcelona and Manchester United.
2: Yeah.
28: He's come into the club as a technical director. He's already brought in Marc-Andre Ter Stegen from Barcelona, a person that he knows from Barcelona, in with him.
2: Yeah.
28: What is the future going to look like for Ajax with Cruyff in charge?
2: Well, he is contract now lots of players who seemed to be until now too high in the market for a club like Ajax. I think he makes, in a smart way, use of his famous name, it's being the son of God. And so he uses his relations in this, and he's got the freedom, because again Ajax is in kind of panic, because you know the last 3 years PSV was champion here in Holland, and the next season only the champion will be in the Champions League, and that gives, of as you know, lots of money. So he wants to do it now right away. So I think tomorrow in the arena here, at least half of the team will probably be different than last season, because he uses all he has in his baggage, like bluff and whatever, his relationships, because he wants to do it now and not tomorrow.
28: We may as well talk about the elephant in the room, which is his old man, his father, Johan Cruyff. You've wrote a brilliant biography on him. When people think of football, maybe the blueprint for what football is today, they think of total football. They think of Ajax under Michels. They think of the Netherlands in the 1970s with Niskens and Cruyff and these players. What is it like for someone who is Dutch watching the current crop of teams like Ajax try to compete in Europe, and the national team, who were really disappointed at the World Cup just gone? I know they never won a World Cup in those years with Cruyff.
2: They could have.
28: They probably should have in 1974. But how has it gone from that to this? I know he is a one-of-a-kind player, and he is, as you said, he is God here. But how is the fall-off to where it seems like the players aren't even being developed at the moment?
2: Yes, well, yes, and the paradox of things is that we have very good defenders these days, while in the past Holland was always famous for its attackers, and there are hardly any good attackers. Maybe only Gakpo is a brilliant player, but at the same time not world top, but very good. And for the rest, it's much less. And you know, last world tournament, the coach Koeman could have made two defenses on top, and not even one attacking part of the team. So that's really a kind of, let's say, creative crisis that we're in. And that's what you saw at the World Tournament, and that was really a disappointment to watch. I mean, we were slaughtered by Morocco, not even in the figures, because it ended with a penalty shootout, but in terms of self-awareness. I mean, Morocco played a kind of total football against a very anxious and cowardless, always even the Dutch team. For me, you know, I've been watching the Dutch team for at least half a century now, and this was the first time that I really felt ashamed watching the orange team, because there wasn't any really wanting to have the ball, etc. They were afraid, and that's hard to watch.
28: Why is that?
2: I don't know. I think that somehow the the age and the character of Koeman was a part in this. This squad could have been better than it was, to my opinion. And they would not have become world champions, but they could have more shown of the Dutch spirit of how to play football. It was asked to Willem van Hanegem, who was in the 74 team with Cruyff, brilliant player, number 10, and he

0: players from abroad, and there's a reason for that, of course.
1: When you look at the Dutch national team and you look at the league, it kind of seems like the two things are linked, the downfall of the national team and the downfall of Dutch teams doing well in Europe. Something that kind of seems like a joke, I think, to people not from the Netherlands is the likes of this, you know, constant battle between Ronald Koeman and Louis van Gaal and maybe De Boer to get the national team job. And it just seems like this never-ending cycle when it feels like they need to look towards the future and try rebuild this brand that we know. Like we saw with this Ajax team in 2019, all those players ended up going on, the likes of, you know, Frenkie de Jong, I think Matthijs de Ligt, these players went on to do brilliant things. But it feels like that era is gone. And I don't really know, from the outside looking in, you might be able to tell us, where do the clubs go from here in terms of developing these talents?
0: I think in general that we in Holland have missed the most recent tendencies in international football. You know, it really at the top, the play has become much more intense than, let's say, 10 years ago. And that's what you hardly see in the Dutch football now, as in the clubs and also with the national team. So there's more running, there's more sprinting, there's more thinking all the time. So it's smarter and more athletic at the same time. That's what you saw with the national team of Spain and Barcelona, etc. So this term, in terms of intensity, we are staying behind, and that's what Jordi now is doing with the new players. He's getting there all players who he hopes that they will bring this intensity to Ajax, and if he succeeds in that, then the club, after all these four or five years of crisis, might become champions again. And I also hope very much that whoever will be the new coach, I hope it will be not a too old coach like Koeman, but a younger guy, smarter guy, who will bring this new intensity also to the national team.
1: I've heard you suggest that the name Arne Slot could be someone to manage the Dutch national team.
0: Yeah.
1: People who have watched a lot of English football maybe disagree with him at the moment. Yeah. But do you think he's someone who could bring the Netherlands back to a former glory?
0: Yeah, I hope that he would say yes, but he said no, and I can imagine that because he isn't that old yet, and if you're relatively young, then being a national coach is of course full of honor, but it's a little bit boring also, you know, one match in two in 2 months or something, that's boring. So he'll be wanting to manage the club again. And here in the Dutch perception, despite of the dramatic season in Liverpool, Arne Slot is considered here to be a very smart and modern coach.
1: Speaking of managers, there is a link that not a lot of people at home might know, and that is that the reason why Ajax wear that infamous strip that they do, and there's a team, St. Patrick's Athletic in Ireland, who did copy that for a season before as well, is because of an Irishman. And it's Jack Kerwin in the early 1900s, who's born in Wicklow. He moved to Dublin. He ended up winning an All-Ireland Senior Gaelic Football Championship in 1894, which is our national sport. He went on to play for the Republic of Ireland football, went and played in England with the likes of Tottenham and Chelsea. But then after his career, he came over here. I managed Ajax from 1910 to 1915. He got to be promoted. He was the first ever professional manager for Ajax. And he changed those kits because Sparta Rotterdam had the same stripes. So he changed it to this beautiful kit that we're going to see tomorrow night. We think of all the other managers who've managed Ajax, and we think of Louis van Gaal, we think of Michels. But you are telling me that although we attribute that total football and the brand of but Ajax football and Dutch football to Michels, there's someone else who predates him here in the history of Ajax.
0: Yes, his name was Jack Reynolds, and he was an Englishman, and he was here manager at Ajax many, many years before the war. And the identity that Ajax still has of being an exponent of creative football.

0: etc., as they call it here, the better football, that was founded by Reynolds, you know, in the former, in the old Ajax stadium in the eastern part of town, there was the most important stands at the club, that was called the Jack Reynolds stands. So everybody at Ajax knows his name, and what Michels did in the 60s and Cruyff after him also was going forward on that road, and the central theme has always been since the days of Reynolds. Ajax is a proud club, considers itself somewhere or the other moral better than other clubs, and that's Ajax. It happened in the 50s, then there was an Austrian coach here at Ajax, I think his name was Boomenberger or something like that, and he made Ajax champion 55 or 6 or something, and then he was sacked because he had made Ajax champion in the wrong way. The people at the stands were Borns, so get away with him. That's the mentality at Ajax, and Michels made it more professional in the 60s, and Cruyff in later also made it more, but it was always, Ajax always wanted to play in the attacking way and nice to watch with fluent players at the wings, etc., etc.
1: We know obviously Cruyff is the, Johan Cruyff is the one player who is above all for Ajax, but of all your years watching the many other players who played in those colours, who is the best outside of Cruyff?
0: That I've watched? That's a difficult question. That might be Marco van Basten in the 80s.
1: The man who broke Irish hearts.
0: Yes, yeah, I know. And then he stood on his hands.
1: Yeah.
0: Of course, for us, that was a wonderful game, of course, in the WK, historic game also. And sorry for that. And then I think he was only 18 then. Well, his history is known, of course, as well, very well known. And after that, guys like Frenkie de Jong, of course. I think somehow he has developed not in the way that I had hoped. He's become some ways maybe too rational in his play, too much calculating. When he played here, he was a little bit more adventurous in his play as a central midfielder. But of course, I've seen many, many wonderful players. You have Piet Keizer, that's maybe a foreign name for you, but he was practically as brilliant as Cruyff was, only a little bit slower. But his mind, it was Cruyff always considered him to be his elder brother somehow. And then you have players like you don't know, maybe Tjöla Ling was there. Ling in the 70s was a great player as a right winger. And Cruyff was coach in those days, so let's say approximately 1980, and Ling would never listen to Cruyff, and then Cruyff said, "I was God here, and you want to be God here, so you have to listen to me." But he never did, and of course, Kluivert was, I think, after Cruyff, maybe after Van Basten, the greatest striker that we've had here. And of course, Edgar Davids and Seedorf, etc. Rijkaard.
1: Yeah.
0: So these are some nice names of football players that I've seen here at Ajax. And that's not what I've seen the last 5 years.
1: I think that there might be some Irish people thinking Frank Stapleton played for Ajax. I think he only ended up playing about 4 games for Ajax when he was here.
0: Yeah.
1: It's funny when you walk around the city. Everywhere you go, you see either the Ajax flag draping out of a place, or you see people walking around with the jersey. Like, it truly is a one club city.
0: Yeah.
1: And it feels still huge here. The way football has gone and the way the money now is in football, like specifically in the Premier League and other top clubs like Real Madrid, Barcelona, do you think it is ever possible for Ajax to reach those levels again?
0: Well, never say never. Of course, but if it happens, it'll be a very, very short time. You know, it almost happened, as you mentioned, in 2019. It might have happened then, so it can happen again. But in the last 7 years, the game has gained in commercial sense, in money sense, etc. So it's becoming more and more difficult. Because even a halfway potentially glorious season, then already you might lose two of your best players in December or something like that. But still, you think if you're lucky and everybody's fit and everything suits and there's some talent there that are somehow, by a miracle, not being bought away in a few months' time, then, you know, we still keep on dreaming about one sensational season, after which, of course, all the good players will be gone. You know, in Holland, also the biggest three clubs will have to sell their best two, three players every season. So the boards of these clubs will have to be proactive all the time. You know, this player, our own player, is now getting so good, so he probably will be sold next summer. So now already we are looking with our scouts for the next player at that, etc. So you have to be very smart and very proactive in your decisions, and then for a very short time, something wonderful could happen.
1: We can only hope.
0: One has to dream.
1: It would be, I have to say, from a neutral point of view, it would be brilliant to see Ajax back on the biggest stage.
0: Yeah.
1: It would be remiss of me not to ask you about a man called Troy Parrott, who Irish people have in their hearts for what he did last year against Portugal and Hungary. He's been playing with AZ Alkmaar for the last couple of years. He only grew up around the corner from where Shelburne Stadium is in Talca Park. He's been linked to a move here with Ajax. Obviously, we have this perception of him that he can do no wrong, and we see the goals that he's scoring here, and we think it's great.
0: Yeah.
1: What is the perception of him in the Netherlands, and is it possible that he could move to Ajax?
0: Well, you know, he's here in Holland, he's considered to be a very dangerous striker. You know, when he's playing, the every opposite side will say to each other, "Van, what do we do against Parrott?" So, you know, he's a guy to watch. And what strikes me is that Jordi Cruyff has now got two central strikers, a Brazilian Marcos Leandro, and a guy from Nigeria.
1: From Wolves, yeah, Tororo Kodare.
0: With a very strange name, and is a kind of a cult figure.
1: He's 6'8", yeah.
0: Yes, he's very strong. And so kind of a super sub, I guess. So if you have two strikers already, is there then enough money to have a third? Very good strike also. I don't know, because we also have now the Danish striker Dolberg, who is he's not too successful, but he at the same time very popular here, because he plays very elegantly, as we call here in Amsterdam, in the Ajax way, you know, with good techniques, etc. But it lacks somehow in intensity in his play, and Parrott has just that. Mm. He's very active. He's very towards the goal all the time. Scores relatively easy, and that's really a big problem. And Jordi Cruyff said, "I have to buy goals, because, you know, the play sometimes here at the midfield is okay, but they even Bobby, who was very popular also here, very nice, very pure guy, also hardly scored any goals. And for a central striker, that's a disadvantage, right? And Per scores very easily. So if he came, I think the Ajax supporters would be glad.
1: Looking ahead to tomorrow night, how shocked would you be if Ajax were to not win comfortably?
0: That would be a shame, of course, and we would all be crying. because Ajax is supposed to be much richer and bigger, even in these relative crisis times, than Sherborne is. So that would be, I think it would be very, very quiet in the center of Amsterdam. Only a few Irish supporters would be drinking, and
1: they would make themselves heard,
0: which they would probably do anyway.
1: We're used to losing. Teams in Ireland are used to losing across Europe. I think every Shells fan who has come over here is just happy to have be able to make the trip and have days like this. Like, as we said at the start, when Ajax went on that Champions League run, Sherborne were halfway down to second division Ireland.
0: Yeah.
1: And now this
0: wonderful
1: giant of Europe and Sherborne are meeting. It's just a phenomenal story. Alcock, I hope that Ajax's fortunes turn around for you and other Ajax fans in the future, but maybe not too soon. And maybe leave it off for another week or two before they come good again.
0: If things will continue what we've seen the last year and the last months, I think we'll meet again in the Champions League in 3 years' time. Okay?
1: Let's hope. Alcock, thank you very much.
0: You're welcome.
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10: 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Phil Egan is going to be in studio tomorrow. He's going to be joined by some proper Irish sporting royalty. Sonia O'Sullivan is going to be on the show. We're also looking forward to the weekend's Camogie finals. Sarah Donovan is going to be here. Our own Rachel Sheehan is going to be looking forward to those finals of the weekend too. And Keith Tracy will be in studio for a very big night of European football for both Shelburne
9: in the
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14: A very good night from the newsroom. I'm Lindsay Dolan. Searches are continuing through the rubble in Kyiv after one of the deadliest Russian air attacks on the Ukrainian capital in recent months. At least 17 people have been killed and more than 40 injured after Russia launched ballistic missile and drone strikes last night. Ukrainian President Volodymyr Zelensky is again urging Western allies to speed up deliveries of air defence missiles to save lives. Sky News Chief Correspondent Stuart Ramsey joined civilians taking cover in an underground station as the attacks began.
15: The haunting sound of the air raid sirens wail across Kyiv. It's soon followed by the sound of explosions. This was a massive Russian missile attack. In just 1 hour, over 40 ballistic missiles were fired. Ukrainians are exhausted by this continuous war and the constant threat. They aren't getting used to it. They've learned to endure it.
14: The housing crisis has forced a bus company to put beds for its staff in its depot. Airbus, which operates the Swords Express, says staff have faced considerable challenges finding suitable homes within commuting distance of the depot. The company has applied to Fingal County Council to temporarily retain 25 modular units and mobile homes at its site in Dublin 15 for 3 years. Green Party spokesperson for transport, Fionn Jose, said the situation is incredibly depressing.
16: Same situation that a lot of companies are in. There's the likes of Dublin Bus and private coaches and truck companies. They do need to provide accommodation for staff for these kind of late shifts where they do need rest in between and they might live very far away. But it's incredibly depressing that we've ended up in a situation where it's you know, modular accommodation and mobile home.
14: The father of late Pogues frontman Shane McGowan has died following a short illness. Maurice McGowan died peacefully on Monday at University Hospital Limerick, according to a notice on RIP.ie. Originally from Ranelagh in Dublin, he was predeceased by his wife Therese and his son Shane, who died in 2023. His funeral will take place on Saturday. And Britain's new Foreign Secretary and his US counterpart have discussed Europe taking on a greater role in its own security during their first meeting. Ed Miliband and Marco Rubio also talked about the Strait of Hormuz and ensuring Iran never develops or obtains a nuclear weapon. Approached by journalists on his way into a meeting in Washington, Mr. Miliband ignored questions about his previous remarks about Donald Trump and whether he still thought the US president was an idiot, racist and misogynist. That's it for now. More in an hour.
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17: Good evening, I'm Eve Conway. Matthias Jeisler has been confirmed as Newcastle's new head coach. He replaces Eddie Howe following his resignation last week. The Magpies paid £9.5 million to Saudi side Al Ahly for the German coach. Jeisler led his former side to consecutive Asian Champions League crowns over the last 2 years. Derry City have parted ways with manager Tiernan Lynch. They currently sit sixth in the Premier Division, just 5 points clear of the relegation playoff place. Former Derry player Gareth McGlynn wasn't surprised at the news.
18: We all knew it was coming. It was well overdue. Tiernan obviously was struggling within the role. I think the step up was far too big for Tiernan. He thought it needed open heart surgery. It definitely didn't.
17: Shelburne's win against Cork City tonight means they're just 3 points off the top of the Women's Premier Division. 3 second-half goals for Shells secured their win, and Cork's losing streak against Shelburne continues. This result also means that Cork City remain bottom of the table. Irish international Jack Moylan has completed a move from Lincoln City to Cardiff City. He's signed a four-year deal with the Welsh club. Moylan says he's excited to play under head coach Brian Barry Murphy.
19: Obviously, the manager, Brian, is brilliant. He has such a good reputation. The way he plays football, I think I'll really enjoy it. So, yeah, there was many factors, and as I said, I'm just delighted to finally be in the building. Watched Cardiff a lot over the last year, you know, and watched them last week against Rome, and I think the football speaks for itself. The players they have in the team are unbelievable footballers, so to be surrounding yourself with that and to be in the building, and you see, obviously, the fans, and you see even the city itself, how much it's buying into the football club, it's great to be a part of it.
17: And finally, the Super League, the highest level of British Rugby League, is coming to Dublin. Warrington Wolves and Wigan Warriors will face each other at the newly redeveloped Laya Arena on Saturday, April 25th, 2027. This will be the first ever Super League game held in Ireland. To hear a live commentary of the League of Ireland every Friday, download the Go Loud app now.
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14: A mix of clear spells and scattered showers in places tonight, but staying mostly dry further east with lows of 7 to 12 degrees. 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
22: You are very welcome to Wednesday night's Tom Dunn Show. It is Richie McCormick sitting in for the man himself, who is in for Sean this afternoon. On the way tonight, lots of excellent music for you. New and old will celebrate the 60th anniversary of the 7th LP from a bunch of Mobtop lads from Liverpool. And we'll start off with something Mexican from Los Yaquis.

Nadia Como Yo, or Nobody But Me, as you might have known it by the Human Beings, and featured once upon a time in the US office, as performed there from 1968 by Mexican beat group Los Yaqui, starting us off on tonight's Tom Dunn Show. It's Richie McCormack with you until midnight tonight. I have music on the way for you this hour from the likes of May Kay from Blur, new tracks too from Ezra Williams and the Clittons, but these, continuing the garage rock theme, are The Remains.

A brilliant track from an excellent LP. That is Neil Brogan with Caledonia Poppy here on News Talk. That is taken from Neil's latest LP, Near Broken Band, which was released last month and is well worth your time. You can find it on the Neil Brogan Bandcamp page. And before that, the band who opened for the Beatles in 1966 on their final US tour. I am talking about The Remains and Don't Look Back, which was, of course, featured on Lenny Kaye's excellent Nuggets compilation LP. More of the Beatles strain still to come tonight, as well as you mark the 60th anniversary of Revolver. Plus, we'll have music too from Marlena Shaw, from Van Morrison, and from the Beastie Boys. But meantime, from the Netherlands, these are the Clippins.

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6: Welcome back to Wednesday night's Tom Dunn Show. Richie McCormack here with you until midnight tonight. Just before the break, a group who choose to call themselves the Clittons and their latest single called Taxi. They hail from the Netherlands. They have an LP out on September 25th called Have a Heart. And there's a brilliant video to go along with that track, Taxi, as well, which is taken from the surveillance cameras of the Dutch Bird Protection Society. Well worth checking out online. The Clittons are the name of the group, and Taxi, the name of the track I played for you. August 5th, 1966, indeed an august day in the history of music, for it was the date that the Beatles released their seventh LP, just 4 years on from their first. That, kids, is work ethic. 4 years on from their first, they're already delving into this kind of stuff from Revolver. This is the mono version of Tomorrow Never Knows.

two mono versions of 66 classics back to back here on News Talk. Just there, you heard The Mothers of Invention, led by the mighty Frank Zappa, of course, and Hungry Freak's Daddy, which is the first sampler to be taken from the 6 CD 105 track reissue of their debut LP Freak Out, which came out in 1966, around about this time of year too. Fair play to Joe Travers, who mans the Zappa archive, for unearthing yet more treasures to be contained within that 6 CD set. That's due out on the 25th of September as well, the same as the Clinton's LP, which is out as well, which I mentioned earlier on too. Hungry Freak's Daddy is what I played for you tonight, the mono version thereof. And before that, another mono track, Tomorrow Never Knows, the one that rounds off Revolver, released on this very day back in 1966. I have heard good things about it. Not the last Revolver tracks I will play for you tonight, by the way. I'll say no more of that. This next artist was fairly busy down around Altogether Now this past weekend. She has just released the Cyril Briscoe rework of a track that featured on her debut solo LP, which came out last year. It was called Let That Boy Know on the LP. Now, here's Mae Kay with Let That Body Know.

it's Quincy here. You are about to enter a world far less fascinating than police work, far more grisly than forensic science, and that is Richie McCormick on Newstalk.

York trio Blonde Redhead with their first new music in 3 years. Hopefully there's an album not far away either. That is the excellent new single from Blonde Redhead, simply entitled Blood Spilled. Before that, May Kay with Let That Body Know, the Cyril Briscoe rework of a track that featured on her debut solo LP, Exophile Like Apes, X of the Galaxy, of course, and that came out last year. The new single is out right about now. Still to come, I will have new music from Shannon Lay, from Ezra Williams, and classics in the mix too from the likes of Maceo Parker and Bob James. But this next group will be celebrating the 35th anniversary of their debut album's release later this month. I am indeed talking about Blur, and this

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4: Welcome back to Wednesday night's Tom Dunn Show. It's Richie McCormack sitting in until midnight tonight. Thank you so much for stopping by, and I do hope you are enjoying the music so far. Still to come, I will have some Van Morrison for you. New tracks too from Shannon Leigh and from Rakim. And I've got music too from Marlena Shaw on the way very shortly indeed. But this next track is a new one from Cork musician Ezra Williams. This is available on her Bandcamp page, ezrawilliams.bandcamp.com. The latest single released just a week or two ago. It's called Blight.

from Ezra Williams here on News Talk on Wednesday night's Tom Dunn Show, which Richie McCormack is at the controls of until midnight tonight. Thank you so much for stopping by. In the second hour of tonight's show, I will have new music for you from Patchwork Inc, from Rakim, and from Shannon Leigh. Another couple of tracks that feature on Revolver, but aren't necessarily by the Beatles themselves. And I'll throw in some Beastie Boys and Bob James for you too. But meantime,

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3: A very good night from the newsroom. I'm Lindsay Dolan. Searches are continuing through the rubble in Kyiv after one of the deadliest Russian air attacks on the Ukrainian capital in recent months. At least 17 people have been killed and more than 40 injured after Russia launched ballistic missile and drone strikes last night. Ukrainian President Volodymyr Zelensky is again urging Western allies to speed up deliveries of air defence missiles to save lives. Sky News chief correspondent Stuart Ramsey joined civilians taking cover in an underground station as the attacks began.
4: The haunting sound of the air raid sirens wail across Kyiv. It's soon followed by the sound of explosions. This was a massive Russian missile attack. In just 1 hour, over 40 ballistic missiles were fired. Ukrainians are exhausted by this continuous war and the constant threat. They aren't getting used to it. They've learned to endure it.
3: The housing crisis has forced a bus company to put beds for its staff in its depot. Airbus, which operates the Swords Express, says staff have faced considerable challenges finding suitable homes within commuting distance of the depot. The company has applied to Fingal County Council to temporarily retain 25 modular units and mobile homes at its site in Dublin 15 for 3 years. Green Party spokesperson for transport, Fionn Jose, said the situation is incredibly depressing.
5: Same situation that a lot of companies are in. There's the likes of Dublin Bus and private coaches and prop companies. They do need to provide accommodation for staff for these kind of split shifts where they do need rest in between, and they might live very far away. But it's incredibly depressing that we've ended up in a situation where it's modular accommodation and mobile home.
3: The father of late Pogues frontman Shane McGowan has died following a short illness. Morris McGowan died peacefully on Monday at University Hospital Limerick, according to a notice on RIP.ie. Originally from Ranelagh in Dublin, he was predeceased by his wife Therese and his son Shane, who died in 2023. His funeral will take place on Saturday. And Britain's new Foreign Secretary and his US counterpart have discussed Europe taking on a greater role in its own security during their first meeting. Ed Miliband and Marco Rubio also talked about the Strait of Hormuz and ensuring Iran never develops or obtains a nuclear weapon. Approached by journalists on his way into a meeting in Washington, Mr. Miliband ignored questions about his previous remarks about Donald Trump and whether he still thought the US president was an idiot, racist and misogynist. That's it for now. More in an hour.
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7: Good evening, I'm Eve Conway. Matthias Jeisler has been confirmed as Newcastle's new head coach. He replaces Eddie Howe following his resignation last week. The Magpies paid £9.5 million to Saudi side Al Ahly for the German coach. Jeisler led his former side to consecutive Asian Champions League crowns over the last 2 years. Derry City have parted ways with manager Tiernan Lynch. They currently sit sixth in the Premier Division, just 5 points clear of the relegation playoff place. Former Derry player Gareth McGlynn wasn't surprised at the news.
8: We all knew it was coming. It was well overdue. Tiernan obviously was struggling within the role. I think the step up was far too big for Tiernan. He thought it needed open heart surgery. It definitely didn't.
7: Shelburne's win against Cork City tonight means they're just 3 points off the top of the Women's Premier Division. 3 second-half goals for Shells secured their win, and Cork's losing streak against Shelburne continues. This result also means that Cork City remain bottom of the table. Irish international Jack Moylan has completed a move from Lincoln City to Cardiff City. He's signed a 4-year deal with the Welsh club. Moylan says he's excited to play under head coach Brian Barry Murphy.
9: Obviously, the manager, Brian, is brilliant. He has such a good reputation. The way he plays football, I think I'll really enjoy it. So, yeah, there was many factors, and as I said, I'm just delighted to finally be in the building. Watched Cardiff a lot over the last year, you know, and watched them last week against Rome, and I think the football speaks for itself. The players they have in the team are unbelievable footballers, so to be surrounding yourself with that and to be in the building, and you see, obviously, the fans, and you see even the city itself, how much it's buying into the football club, it's great to be a part of it.
7: And finally, the Super League, the highest level of British Rugby League, is coming to Dublin. Warrington Wolves and Wigan Warriors will face each other at the newly redeveloped Laya Arena on Saturday, April 25th, 2027. This will be the first ever Super League game held in Ireland. To hear a live commentary of the League of Ireland every Friday, download the Go Loud app now.
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3: A mix of clear spells and scattered showers in places tonight, but staying mostly dry further east with lows of 7 to 12 degrees. Now up to date on News Talk.
10: And you're very welcome back to Wednesday night's Tom Dunn Show. It is Richie McCormack here with you right through until midnight tonight. And still to come on the show, I will have music for you from Van Morrison, a couple of more tracks from Revolver, but not recorded by the Beatles. I've got some Krangbin on the way for you, Rakim as freed from his old partner Eric Bristow, and lots more, including this from the Beastie Boys. This is Route Down.

I will not even begin to tell you the level of sadness that I went through to try and find that track for you to play tonight. It involved transcribing videos from Portuguese, Brazilian, and trying to find the lyrics and trying to find then the song online. And it became a whole to-do, all because I wanted to give you those 2 minutes and 18 seconds of pure joy. They are the Brazilian duo of Jane and Herondi. And from the 1974 B-side to their E Um Problema single, that is a track called Em Terra de Cego, which translated as In the Land of the Blind, .. Jane and Herondi there for you tonight on News Talk. The efforts I go to for you to bring you excellent music. Root Down from the Beastie Boys and Ill Communication before that, from 1994, from Brazil and from New York. We move on to Chicago and the collective known as Patchwork Inc., who've just put out a 7-track, I'm going to call it a mini album. It's not a full album, but it does have excellent guest spots from the likes of Taylor Williams, from Akonski, and from Linda Dawn. And this too, featuring Sparkle Mommy on vocals and Les Sons de Cosmos as well. Patchwork Inc. with La La La La La.

See that name above my lockup? It does not say Richie McCormack now, does it? No! Arthur Daly's Honest Motors. Now clear off, or I'll set Terry

is the first solo self-produced track by the mighty Rakim in all of 15 years. And he still has it. And has it in spades, I might add. One half, of course, of Eric B and Rakim. That is a track called A Different Kind, taken from a forthcoming LP called The God Body, which he's put together in tandem with Corrupt and Master Killer, and will feature a huge amount of guest spots as well. All of them A-list too. I'm talking about Ghostface Killer, Snoop Dogg is on there, and KRS-One, among others. The album is out in September. It is called The God Body, and it comes from Rakim, Corrupt and Master Killer. Rakim, you heard just there with A Different Kind. Before that, La La La La from Patchwork Inc. featuring Laysan de Cosmos and Sparkle Mammy, who herself has an excellent album out released back in June, which you should go and listen to now on streaming, or go and buy it even more preferably. Patchwork Inc. there, and from their latest LP, I played you La La La La. And I still have music on the way for you from Shannon Leigh. A couple of Revolver tracks not performed by the Beatles. The Gloaming are in the mix for you as well. Van Morrison covering Kermit the Frog. But first, Kurangbin.

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3: Wednesday night's Tom Dunn Show, and it's Richie McCormack with you until midnight tonight, just before the break. So We Won't Forget, from the album Mordecai, which was released by Krangbin deep in the summer of COVID in 2020. And to be honest with you, it was a perfect soundtrack to a rather laid back summer. I think you'll all agree we had 6 years ago where we didn't have to do a tap, really. Barely had to leave the house. Barely could leave the house, in fact. And we had a decent summer to go along with it too. And that album soundtracked a lot of it for me. And this next artist hails from Los Angeles, California. She has just released her fifth LP and the first on her own label. I am talking about Shannon Lay, a former visitor to Dublin. She played a venue in Smithfield, if memory serves me correctly, not too long ago. Fingers crossed we'll get a return date from her here too, because this new album, Past the Veil, is an absolute blessing and sumptuous, and spreads out lots of different musical directions that Shannon Lay hasn't done up until this point. And from that brilliant new LP, Past the Veil, this is a track called

Hard Knows the Highway in 1973. That is Van Morrison covering Kermit the Frog. Yes, indeed. Being Green. And it really is the same Being Green as written by Joe Raposo, who was the musical director for the first 20 years of Sesame Street and also did the music for The Electric Company and went to work on sundry other TV shows down through the years that we all know and love. And he is responsible for the music and is responsible for that excellent song from Van there with a brilliant version thereof. I think it was taken on as well by the likes of Ray Charles and Frank Sinatra down through the years too, but that's Van's version from Hard Knows the Highway. And before, brand new music from Shannon Lay. The Calling is the track I played for you tonight. Past the Veil is the name of her new LP. It was released just this past Friday on her own label. You can find it on Bandcamp and elsewhere. As I mentioned earlier on in tonight's show, today marked the 60th anniversary since the release of the Beatles' 7th LP, Revolver. Found them moving in new musical directions just 4 years on from their debut, and as I say, 7 LPs in the can by that stage too. That is a level of work ethic that you wouldn't get from your Taylor Swift's, from your Kendrick Lamar's, and so on and so forth. But I thought I'd play for you a couple of covers of tracks that feature on Revolver tonight. Some Cameron McRae on the way for you very shortly, but this from Maceo Parker from 1972 is his version of For.

Here, There and Everywhere from Carmen McRae, her version of the Revolver classic taken from her 1970 album Just a Little Lovin', and before it you heard Maceo Parker, and from his Funky Music Machine album from 72, his take on McCartney's For No One. Two absolute beauts of covers here tonight on News Talk. Richie McCormack sitting in for Tom. I do hope you are enjoying the music so far. I do have some gloaming on the way for you very shortly indeed, but we'll cast ourselves forward to the late 70s with this one from the mighty Bob Janes, who is featured recently in an excellent video that I reposted online not long ago, where he performed on stage with a member of Wilco, to the surprise of everybody in the audience, and I think to the surprise of Wilco themselves, and doing this particular track as well. Bob Janes with the theme from Taxi. This is Angela.

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2: 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So we build AI agents into their team, we build AI into their workflows. There is this short window of opportunity right now for teams that...
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5: Welcome back to Wednesday night's Tom Dunn Show here on News Talk. Richie McCormack with you until midnight tonight, which is rapidly approaching just before the break from 78 on the album Touchdown. You heard the incomparable Bob James and Angela, which of course went on to be the theme tune from Taxi. I've got The Gloaming on the way for you very shortly indeed. But next up, this next artist will be releasing a new LP on Friday, which is Prelude in E Minor Reimagined, reworking the music of Chopin. I'm talking about Dublin pianist and composer Sarah Power. This is a single of hers from late last year and a beaut too. This is Solstice.

Solstice from Sarah Power. As mentioned, she's got a brand new album on the way out this very Friday. In just over 24 hours time, it will be out. That's it from me. I will be back with you next week here on the Tom Dunn Show as Tom takes a very well-deserved holiday, but he will be back in this seat for you tomorrow night between 10 and midnight. Tell him I didn't ruin the show too much for him, won't you? I'm going to leave you with something from the debut and indeed Choice Music Prize winning album from The Gloaming. This, to leave you off tonight in News Talk, is The Sailor's Bonnet. Till next week, take care. Thanks for listening.

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1: Hello. 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
4: A very good night from the newsroom. I'm Lindsay Dolan. A motorcyclist has been killed in a collision with a van near Dunmanway in County Cork. It happened this afternoon at around 2:30. The man, who's in his 50s, died at the scene on the R587 at Glune North. Gardaí are asking anyone who is in the area between 2:15 and 3 o'clock and who may have dashcam footage to contact Clonakilty Gardaí Station. Searches are continuing through the rubble in Kyiv after one of the deadliest Russian air attacks on the Ukrainian capital in recent months. At least 17 people have been killed and more than 40 injured after Russia launched ballistic missile and drone strikes last night. Ukrainian President Volodymyr Zelensky is again urging Western allies to speed up deliveries of air defence missiles to save lives. Sky News chief correspondent Stuart Ramsey joined civilians taking cover in an underground station as the attacks began.
5: The haunting sound of the air raid sirens wail across Kyiv. It's soon followed by the sound of explosions. This was a massive Russian missile attack. In just 1 hour, over 40 ballistic missiles were fired. Ukrainians are exhausted by this continuous war and the constant threat. They aren't getting used to it. They've learned to endure it, day in and day out.
4: The housing crisis is forcing one of the country's largest bus operators to seek temporary accommodation for staff at one of its Dublin depots. Airbus, which operates the Swords Express, has applied to Fingal County Council to retain 25 modular units and mobile homes at its site in Dublin 15. The operator says staff have faced difficulties in finding suitable homes nearby. Green Party spokesperson for transport, Fionn Jose, says the solution to the problem is more state funding in public housing.
6: We need more state funding into rental accommodation, more cost rental units. It's in a very precarious situation, a lot of these public housing schemes, and we need the funding from the state to go up. But instead, the government is focusing more and more on tax breaks and tax cuts.
4: And Britain's new foreign secretary and his US counterpart have discussed Europe taking on a greater role in its own security during their first meeting. Ed Miliband and Marco Rubio also talked about the Strait of Hormuz and ensuring Iran never develops or obtains a nuclear weapon. Approached by journalists on his way into the meeting in Washington, Mr. Miliband ignored questions about his previous remarks about Donald Trump and whether he still thought the US president was an idiot, racist, and misogynist. And that's your news for now.
0: Off the ball on News Talk.
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8: Good evening, I'm Eve Conway. Matthias Jäisler has been confirmed as Newcastle's new head coach. He replaces Eddie Howe following his resignation last week. The Magpies paid £9.5 million to Saudi side Al Ahly for the German coach. Jäisler led his former side to consecutive Asian Champions League crowns over the last 2 years. Derry City have parted ways with manager Tiernan Lynch. They currently sit sixth in the Premier Division, just 5 points clear of the relegation playoff place. Former Derry player Gareth McGlynn wasn't surprised at the news.
9: We all knew it was coming. It was well overdue. Tiernan obviously was struggling within the role. I think the step up was far too big for Tiernan. He thought it needed open heart surgery. It definitely didn't.
8: Shelburne's win against Cork City tonight means they're just 3 points off the top of the Women's Premier Division. 3 second-half goals for Shells secured their win, and Cork's losing streak against Shelburne continues. This result also means that Cork City remain bottom of the table. Irish international Jack Moylan has completed a move from Lincoln City to Cardiff City. He's signed a 4-year deal with the Welsh club. Moylan says he's excited to play under head coach Brian Barry Murphy.
10: Obviously the manager Brian is brilliant. He has such a good reputation. The way he plays football, I think I'll really enjoy it. So yeah, there was many factors, and as I said, I'm just delighted to finally be in the building. Watched Cardiff a lot over the last year, you know, and watched them last week against Rome, and I think the football speaks for itself. The players they have in the team are unbelievable footballers, so to be surrounding yourself with that and to be in the building, and you see obviously the fans, and you see even the city itself, how much it's buying into the football club, it's great to be a part of it.
8: And finally, the Super League, the highest level of British Rugby League, is coming to Dublin. Warrington Wolves and Wigan Warriors will face each other at the newly redeveloped Laya Arena on Saturday, April 25th, 2027. This will be the first ever Super League game held in Ireland. To hear a live commentary of the League of Ireland every Friday, download the Go Loud app now.
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4: A mix of clear spells and scattered showers in places tonight, but staying mostly dry further east with lows of 7 to 12 degrees. 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
11: Now, the Minister for Public Expenditure and Reform, Jack Chambers, joins me here in studio. Good morning to you.
12: Good morning, Claire.
11: A busy time for you as preparations are made for Budget 2027. And we had your Minister for Finance, Simon Harris, in with us a couple of weeks ago. And he really painted a picture, Minister, for working families out there, that this was a good news budget for them. Between tax cuts and changes to childcare fees, those who are struggling at the end of the month are those who feel that they are not taking home enough for their hard work would feel differently after this budget. Looking at the figures as I have over the last couple of days, is he in danger of overpromising here?
12: Well, look, we're setting out our clear priorities as a government, and what we're absolutely clear about is that we want to reward work and support workers right across our economy. We've 2.8 million people working in Ireland and paying significant amounts of income tax, working hard. And people, I think the feedback we get is people not maybe seeing the upside of that after last year's budget. And it's important we reflect on that in the context of Budget 2027. That's why we want to support workers and reward work in how we design the tax package. And I think we will make and prioritise that from a tax perspective. And
11: but also, how better off, I suppose, are those working families going to feel the day after your budget?
12: Well, we have to decide what the mix of decisions are, but we want low middle income earners are a real priority as well. Like a lot of people enter the higher bracket of tax pretty early in Ireland compared to other European member states. It's important we again incentivize work across the economy in the decisions that we make. But secondly, use the expenditure dimension of the budget to support affordability in childcare and ensure, for me, it's about ensuring people actually see the service delivery from the level of public expenditure that we've made in the last number of years. So next year we're due to spend 125 billion. It's not only about what we allocate to different sectors, it's actually to ensure that we prioritise reform, better efficiencies and delivery in terms of public service delivery over the next number of years. And then thirdly, again, keep the focus on housing and infrastructure. That's what will build Ireland's and ensure that Ireland's prosperity and growth is built for the next number of years and is strengthened over the next number of years, is protecting that investment. And that's a clear part of our budgetary plan.
11: I suppose to be clear with people, because you've made it very clear that you intend to cap spending growth at 6%.
12: Correct.
11: You are going to stick within those parameters, and that in of itself will represent a slowdown in some of the spending growth that we have seen in recent years. This is a smaller package.
12: It is relative to where we were the last 4 to 5 years, and I think correctly so. Like I'm, you know, you're regularly on your programs and others. We see huge geopolitical risks. People understand that. They know that we're a small, open trading economy that has to make decisions that are responsible and careful for the long term, and that anchors the decisions I make. I want to ensure that we build resilience in our economy to ensure that we don't enter into a big contraction where we don't have the money to pay for the day-to-day services that people require. And that's why we continue to make the case for two long-term funds, the fiscal buffers that we have in Ireland. We will run a budgetary surplus this year that's up to 9 billion euro. We'll have 24 billion euro set aside by the end of the year in our two long-term savings funds. But also we need to better use the base of spending that has increased over the last number of years. And that's why I'm as focused on extracting greater delivery from the existing levels of spend and ensuring my ministerial colleagues focus as much on efficiencies and savings within their own base of spend as they do looking for more. And I think that's
11: your message this year to your ministerial colleagues before you come to me looking for extra money for new priorities, for new policies. Your message is go in and find efficiencies in your own budget first.
12: People driving to work this morning want to see better value for money. They want to see the public service deliver more for the level of spending that we have.
11: Because and we haven't seen that, have we, in certain budgets?
12: But they want to see it. They want to see, of course, every state can deliver better across the level of spend. And I've published the medium-term, our mid-year expenditure report last week, which looked at the huge exponential increases in spend in critical areas, in health, in education, and in other areas where we have seen improvements of service delivery, but we can do better. We can better deploy public service staff, for example, on the front line, rather than, you know, the levels of administration and management growth, which we saw in recent years. So it's again, it's about priorities and trade-offs and how we frame the budget. And
11: because there has been this, just for people at home, there has been a near doubling of expenditure since 2019.
12: There has.
11: Do we need to put a halt on that?
12: Well, we're slowing it. We're slowing it. We're slowing it on day-to-day spending. And that's to do for two or three reasons. First of all, to manage the risk which is there. I will not agree to a budgetary framework which risks Ireland's future. And I think people expect us in managing their taxpayers' money to be very careful in the decisions that we make. And we don't have expansion at a time where there's risk. And that's why we're slowing the level of spend. Secondly, that we want to create the space to give people some of the hard-earned income that they make on a day-to-day basis so that we have a tax package which is balanced against the expenditure side. And thirdly, where there's pressure on day-to-day spending, it's important we protect capital investment in infrastructure and housing. And that's why the level of spend in terms of capital and investment is growing vis-a-vis the day-to-day spending. So we'll spend over 20 billion euro next year. That's building the transport systems, which will reduce congestion, building the homes that people require, and also making sure we build a social infrastructure across communities in Ireland.
11: Okay, well, let's look at some of these measures because I have loads of texts coming in already. Both my husband and I work. I'm a teacher. We have three children in creche and we never really benefit from the budget. The new measures brought in for childcare from September will not benefit us. And I know all my friends and family that have two parents out working full time with children will not benefit from these changes. So that's the type of work that you say you're going to target.
12: Absolutely.
11: How will they be better off?
12: A young couple working hard, probably paying significant amount of tax. Two ways. First of all, we want to make a significant move in the budget on childcare, where people really see tangible improvements and in terms of the affordability of childcare in 2027. And secondly, that couple, in terms of their own day-to-day income, that they see more of it back on a monthly basis.
11: But just to look at the figures, because if you raise that upper tax band, right, by 2,000, which is basically what we've done over the last couple of years, bar, I think, last year and one other where that didn't happen, that is likely to cost you somewhere between 700 and 900 million euro. It doesn't leave an awful lot of room for anything else, does it, Minister?
12: Well, that's from the tax package specifically. So we have a tax package of about 1.5 billion euro. We've been very clear as a government, the priority for this year's budget is to is on the income tax side. So give workers back more of the hard-earned cash that they earn. Secondly, then, to look at a couple of other areas. For example, we need to future-proof our economy in terms of jobs and enterprise. So how do we best use our taxation system to continue to attract foreign direct investment, but also to support the indigenous economy in Ireland? And then thirdly, inheritance tax is something we hear from, you get it in from texters as well, people who've worked for decades, who want to hand something to the next generation and the next generation facing a significant bill. And that's something we need to consider as well. But what I would say is that we balanced against that is an expenditure package which is substantial. You compare it to many other jurisdictions across the European Union which have much smaller levels of growth in day-to-day spending. And this is about, again, affordability of childcare being a real priority for us, but also investment in disability services and special education, those frontline areas where we know there's pressure on families and them seeing improved outcomes and service delivery. I think people will see the upside of that where we reflect on our wider priorities.
11: Okay, and we have this priority that childcare will be €200 a month by the end of this government.
12: The programme for government.
11: For this particular budget, how much closer are we going to get to that? And what is the mechanism that you think is best to be used to lift that childcare burden on families?
12: So discussing this with Norma Foley at the moment, actually, on how we make a move in this budget, and there's various ways we can do that, and we'll set out the detail of it on budget day, but we will prioritise and make a move on affordability of childcare. It's a real priority for the government, real priority for Minister Foley, and again, it's something that I think gives a hard-working family something back in a budgetary context that's
11: can
12: tangible.
11: You give people any sort of a
12: meaningful
11: sense of what you're thinking?
12: Obviously,
11: here,
12: it's a pathway towards our programme for government commitment. And last year, the actual budgetary allocation childcare increased by 10%, but some of that increase was to reflect the big move we'd made in the previous year's budget. And I think we will have the space in 2027 to make a move on childcare that people will see the difference on budget day. And again, we'll be able to detail the cash difference on budget day when we agree the actual settlement, and that's still to be discussed.
11: What can people expect? What can that working family, and there's lots of other texts come in, would you be able to say to them, look, by the end of the year, with the changes in the tax and the changes in childcare, you'll have €1,000 extra for your family?
12: Well, look, I depends on their income and their circumstances. But I think looking at a variety of interventions, whether it's on childcare, whether it's on income tax, whether it's on, you know, progressing the local investment in transport, for example, which is accelerating infrastructure investments, so that's something that will benefit families. I think people will see, you know, the improvement on a day-to-day basis in 2027 from the measures. We've been clear that cost of living is a priority for us. There's various ways we can intervene in that sense as well, childcare being one. You know, how do we use the social protection system to benefit low-income families? And also the income tax package as well, which is about looking at tax credits and thresholds to best support work. And they're all the measures that we're examining and prioritising for the budget, again, to support working families who want to see something back in the budget. And we've got a package of €8.5 billion, which is significant and gives, once there's prioritisation within government and there's a drive towards better efficiencies and savings, and ultimately, the more we drive better efficiencies, the more space we have to develop new measures as well.
11: All right. I just want to ask you about inheritance tax, because we had a discussion on the programme only 2 weeks ago where those who don't have children say they are really unfairly penalised. They also want to leave a legacy behind, right? And as it stands, there is a tenfold difference in what a parent can leave a child and a grandparent can leave a grandchild, or an aunt or uncle can leave a niece or nephew. Is that penalising those who don't have that traditional family structure? And is that something that should be addressed over the course of this government?
12: So obviously there is a significant gap between Category A and Category B, which is what you've referenced, where relatives are in Category B. I think we need to seriously consider inheritance tax in the context of what's available in the tax package. Bridging the difference is a significant tax expenditure cost, though, and I have to be honest about that. To bridge the gap would be a very significant intervention. But it is about using the budgetary process over a series of years to, again, shield some of that from the next generation where someone wants to hand something over. And I think, you know, that's the context in which we're examining this. But to completely bridge the gap would have a very significant tax expenditure cost and would eat into what's available from an income tax perspective. But we are examining inheritance tax, and we are listening to the concerns of those whom you've had on the programme, and there's a significant campaign behind this as well.
11: Okay. I just want to ask you about a story we have heard in our bulletin there at 9 o'clock, and that is 2/3 of parents are worried about back to school costs. They're talking about uniform costs, new shoes costs, mandatory digital devices, anywhere between 500 and 800 euro. It's substantial for families out there.
12: Well, I would say, first of all, we've a package announced, Minister Cleary announced 48 million on the back to school footwear and clothing allowance earlier on in the summer. And we've expanded that. There's a 37,000 additional children who are eligible for that in 2026. And that's in the context as well of, if you look over the last number of years, we've introduced free school books, many children with free school meals through the school year. So we've had significant interventions by government supporting the affordability of families going to school. And look, it's the wider measures in the context of the budget that I've described. How do we give people back something, and for example in 2027 in terms of their income tax package to help with the cost of going to school. But some of the wider measures there, like I know there's been a debate on this earlier on in the summer, Minister of Education is clear in terms of digital devices that it shouldn't be mandatory, and she's sent that very directly to schools that they should be. There's the ICT grant, which is there to support the reuse of digital devices within schools, for example.
11: So parents shouldn't be asked to buy these devices?
12: Well, we've been clear about that in the direction to schools. Minister for Education has. But we acknowledge that costs have risen, and it's an opportunity in the budget to, again, further shield that in the context of the decisions that we have to make.
11: Okay, I want to ask you about the public sector pay talks, because mm-hmm. that deal obviously lapsed in June, and there seems to be very little progress here, very little meeting of the parties to see if we can thrash out a new deal. Does the government need a public sector pay deal before budget day, or can it risk going into the budget with this unresolved?
12: So first of all, we had exploratory discussions, and I want a fair deal for public sector workers, and again want to support the hard work that they do every day. But the deal will have to be affordable, it'll have to be sustainable, and it'll have to be within the fiscal parameters that we've clearly agreed. It's unfortunate, and I think a missed opportunity, that trade unions decided to ballot members rather than engaging in further discussions through July and the summer.
11: Were you surprised by that action?
12: Well, that's the matter for them. They decided to ballot and want to have that concluded before they engaged maybe in further discussions.
11: Do you feel that's sort of a threat hanging over these discussions?
12: Well, that's a matter for their members. But I'd be clear to any public sector worker listening this morning, I think as a government we've honoured very fair and deals over the last number of years. We've significantly expanded the number of public servants working. We've over 70,000 more public servants working over the last 5 to 6 years. The public pay bill has grown significantly as a share of our overall expenditure, because we're prioritising the expansion of public services. But again, any deal for the future has to be sustainable. We won't agree a deal at any cost. And we hope we'll have discussions through September, but we've had previous times where, for example, we had discussions in December of a calendar year and the budget would have been agreed in October. Minister Dunhu, when he was agreeing budgets, would have planned for a future pay deal which would have been agreed in December and accounted for in the following year. So, we'll plan for it. Again, we won't agree something at any cost, and I have to ensure that what we do is responsible and affordable, and that's the context in which we'll enter the pay discussions. But I'm clear that I want a deal. Industrial peace is good for Ireland, and I think it will. We value the stability that it provides in terms of day-to-day public services.
11: There was an interesting piece by Gerard Howland in one of the papers, I think it was over the weekend, and he was saying, the idea of reform within the public sector, that's been lost over the last couple of years, and that one of the areas that should be on the agenda in these negotiations over this new public sector pay rise is a scaling back on remote working. That's what private companies are doing.
12: Well, I think, like, in fairness, if you've Gardaí, nurses, teachers, huge areas of the public service are in every day and are providing, are in the actual workplace or providing that frontline service. We have provided flexible working arrangements, which I think is valued by many public servants, and it's a local employer's discretion at a department or agency level to design it in a way that works for people more generally. But I agree on the wider reform agenda. We need to drive greater reform across the public service. That's something I'm absolutely focused on. But I think, you know, remote working is something that is at the, you know, discretion of the local department or agency. And, you know, I think, you know, that flexibility is also important for many employees in the public service, and indeed is continuing across many parts of the private sector as well.
11: Okay, I want to ask you about a couple of other stories that we are going to be covering in the station and indeed on the programme this morning. One of them being the FAI and the Ireland versus Israel game. And we know the wrangling that's gone on over whether that game should go ahead, and there is a strong feeling on that. It is now going ahead. That has been decided. Should Irish fans who want to attend be facilitated?
12: Well, I've just read the statement from the FAI, which has referenced safety and security considerations in the context of that game. I'm not privy to the details around that, except to say that, you know, safety is obviously of paramount importance for any fans that would travel. And if they have concerns relating to that, that needs to be taken seriously, and they're obviously responsible for the wider organisation of different games with respect to, you know, whether it's home or away. So we need to respect that consideration from the FAI, and it's obviously a matter for them.
11: Yeah, it's just that the Israel Football Association are allowing some of their
12: if the basis of the concerns relates to safety and security of fans, that needs to be taken seriously. I think if there were issues relating to safety and security which weren't, which were flagged with the FAI or were raised with them, or they had a concern about that they didn't take seriously, and there was an issue that arose, I think that would be a very serious matter in the aftermath of something which would happen. So I think we have to always take a safety first approach.
11: The other story that we'll be covering just after 10 o'clock this morning involves Airbus, which is one of the major bus operators in this country, and they're seeking retention permission to retain 6 mobile home units at their bus depot in Dublin 15 for 3 years. And they say they need these to house their workers because they simply cannot find accommodation within a commutable distance to their building. It's extraordinary.
12: Well, first of all, housing, number one priority for government in everything that we're doing and driving supply in terms of social and affordable homes. But I read that story, and my understanding is that this related to shift work and giving people rest breaks between shifts, that it wasn't relating to their actual residential accommodation. And it was in that context in which they're seeking retention of the particular modular units, but that it isn't actual housing accommodation for workers. It's additional operational space for workers between shifts, which would be standard across many parts of the labour market, where if people are in shift work, they might have to have particular rest times, and that it's not the actual residential accommodation for workers.
11: Okay, just one final question, because it was in a Sunday Independent poll at the weekend, and it suggested that your colleague, Jim O'Callaghan, is the preferred choice of leader for Fianna Fáil supporters. How do you read that, given your own ambitions?
12: Well, first of all, both myself and Jim are fully supportive of the Taoiseach and party leader Micheál Martin, who's doing an exceptional job as Taoiseach and as leader of our party. And we're a unified ministerial team behind implementing the programme for government and working to deliver for the people that we represent. So,
11: but you have said yourself that down the road, leadership is something that you would consider, as I believe as Jim O'Callaghan, as many other of your cabinet colleagues. Do you have to accept that your window might not be the next one?
12: Look, I'm focused on that's not my focus. Like Jim, we're focused on our ministerial portfolios, and we'll be judged on the work that we do on a day-to-day basis. And again, doing the right thing for the country in the work that we're doing, and that's a matter for a future day. So I'm genuinely not motivated by that consideration. There's polls about lots of things all the time, but we're a party focused on doing our job, and and Jim is doing an excellent job as Minister for Justice as well. Again, someone who's driving reform, and again, it's something we need to see across lots of departments and agencies as a focus on reform. And I know he's brought a huge amount of impetus on legislation and also wider reforms across the legal system too.
11: All right, Minister Jack Chambers, thank you so much for joining us.
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11: Well, we have been really blessed with a great summer this year. Just maybe don't look out the window this morning, but up until now it has been fabulous. But fun summers are often really expensive. So how do we cope with the financial come down from time well spent? Well, joining me now is Irish financial expert Cal Gallivan. You're very welcome to the programme. Cal, thank you for coming in. Are spending hangovers actually real? Do they exist?
13: I think they do. Do you know what? I think they do, because if you think about it, right, we spend so much of our year where it's cloudy and it's a bit dark and it gets a bit dreary, and we've had some long winters in the last few winters. So when it comes to our summer holiday, you kind of want to let loose. You want to have a bit of fun. And money probably doesn't have the same value when you're on holidays, because you're like, do you know what? I'm on holidays. I've got my 2 weeks. Kids are running around, whatever it is. And you just tap and you go, I'll worry about it later. And when you do that, things can, we get them tapping a bit more and we can come back. And
11: so the good weather really does create this good feeling that encourages people to be a little bit looser with the cards.
13: I think so. I think when you have a sunny day, like your worries, they just melt away and it's just a bit easier. And you think, okay, look, I have a budget of this amount for this holiday. But then you're halfway through and go, do you know what? We'll get the extra ice cream. We'll just eat out this evening. Oh, we'll just do that extra trip. And you're there on holidays and you're in that moment. So the money you work so hard for doesn't necessarily have that same value. So when you come back, you look at your credit card, you look at your bank account, and you go, oh, okay, that was a bit more than what I wanted. And that's where we get our bit of a hangover from.
11: I mean, in an ideal world, I do think, Kel, you wouldn't be consumed with guilt after the spending. I mean, you accept the spending, draw a line under it, and then try to deal with it.
13: You need to take my job. That's it. No, we should never feel guilty about enjoying ourselves, but it is important to not have the absolute dread where that pit is in your stomach, where you're so worried, and you're facing in September, and you're facing all these different things. Not that. Park that, okay? So you've had a lovely holiday. You're back. Now, you look at the numbers. You look at actually, okay, well, how much is on the credit card, or how much, you know, what is that gap between what we planned on spending and what we have spent? And actually, when you run the numbers, it may not be as bad as what you think. So it's really important to just sit down and go, okay, what's the gap here between what I think I spent and what I actually spent? Mightn't be so bad. And if it is a bit worse than what you thought, well, then it's what do you do from here on in? And that's where you go, okay, well, do I just start planning a little bit more? Do I just go, do you know what, for the next month, bar essential clothes we have to get for going back to school or whatever, we're just not going to buy clothes, that'll pull us back. Or we're just going to eat in a bit more and pull that back. And just do it in really simple ways. We don't want to beat ourselves up over this.
11: The problem is, I think, that when you have a holiday coming up, you have a real motivator, don't you, to be careful, to save, to budget. It's easier to be disciplined before the event than after it.
13: Oh, yes, because the excitement is like eating bread is soon forgotten. But if we are nice and disciplined beforehand, well, hopefully you never get the hangover. But the best of us can just have that extra good holiday, or things ended up being more expensive than what we thought. So what you do then is, okay, you'll figure out your gap, you work it out, and you go, okay, let's start filling that gap in. And you go, okay, well, I mightn't have the free cash flow, the spare money in your account to fill that gap. So, well, where can we start cutting back? So there's a couple of things that I've found myself and people that I've worked with, like little things like, if we've kids particularly over the summer, there's little apps, craft apps, things like that that you might be using, or you yourself, there's an extra subscription, extra, you know, audiobook, whatever it is. And you go, okay, I'm not going to use these for the next few months. Just cancel them. And it's getting easier and easier to cancel subscriptions now. So look, if you have an Apple phone, you literally go into your Apple subscriptions and go unsubscribe, unsubscribe. And you just do that to anyone you're not going to use. Same if you have an Android, you go into Google Play and it's gone. So, so easy. So I recommend anyway doing an audit of your subscriptions, because it might be €10 a month. That's €120 a year. That could pay for your car tax, for example. And another big one is if you did go outside the EU. So if you went to the US or UK or Turkey or somewhere like that, then you go, okay, well, there might be roaming charges. But if you were clever and you thought ahead, you could have gotten maybe a roaming add-on onto your phone. If you have that add-on, that's a monthly piece as well. So you just cancel that. If you know you're not going outside the EU, keep that money back in your pocket. And if you do have roaming charges, know how much they are so you can get on top of them.
11: In an ideal world, right, and I'm thinking of the people who still have their holidays to look forward to, I refuse to accept, as my team does here, that the summer is over. Nowhere near it. I think we have well into September, as far as I'm concerned, another 5 weeks. But if you are one of those people, in an ideal world, should you budget more for your holiday than you think you're going to need?
13: I think so. The reason being is you don't want to have that dread, that hangover afterwards that we're talking about. But also, if you have the money ahead, and let's say you don't spend it, well, that can be earmarked for the next thing or the next holiday. And you're going to feel so much lighter knowing that you're not on a deficit, that you were able to budget that bit better. And the world, I would love if it was fairer, but it is getting more expensive. And the human mind, we want things to be a bit nicer, a bit better, and not as expensive as what it is. But anybody who's built a house or bought something or even had a party at home, it's always going to be that bit more expensive. So I say budget more just to give yourself that breathing room.
11: But the first thing you're telling people to do is don't bury your head in the sand with this, and don't assume that you're in even more trouble than you possibly are in reality. You need to open up the bank account and confront the spending first and foremost.
13: Absolutely, because it's that dread. It's taking up your headspace. And until you know for a fact, because you may not be in a deficit, you may have actually been more prudent than you thought. It's just the sheer dread of it. And then, if there is, I said, whether there's a deficit or not, it doesn't matter. There's other things you can also do to pull money back. And it could be something as simple as, like, look at your utility bills. I know that mightn't be, oh, come back from holiday, look at your utility bills. But, like, we're going to hit winter in 5 weeks. Don't worry, Ciara, we're good for another few weeks. But that's when our heating bills really shoot up. And we have, like, the most expensive electricity in the EU and broader than that again for a million different reasons, but that's an even more of a reason to get a hang on that. Because only about 20% of people in this country change their electricity suppliers every year.
11: We had Connor Pope in this studio last week saying, if you're one thing to do this summer, just one, it is switch your utility provider. There are still up to €600, he said, to be saved for families out there. And that could absolutely cover people's holidays over ones. I mean, other than the back to school costs, which I was just speaking to the minister about, in general, do you find that autumn is a less expensive time for families than the summer months?
13: It actually depends because, like, okay, if you don't have kids, potentially there's a bit more of an ease up in September, but you'll still have, like, getting back to work, your winter wardrobe, all those different things, back commuting again, like you mightn't have been doing so much during the summer. But there are things like, if you do have kids, yes, back to school costs, but I know, and I see it so much in my own household, like the memberships, the sports, the gear, I find that is actually as much of an expense as anything else, because if your kids are into sport, that really clocks up as well. So just kind of have a think about that and how much that's going to cost.
11: So what can those parents do, the parents we heard of there in that 9 o'clock bulletin, who are looking at all of these costs coming down the track in the next couple of weeks and panicking? What's your advice to them?
13: Definitely any of the membership pieces, get in contact with the clubs and go, look, is there a payment plan? Is there a way we can leave it off for a couple of weeks? If we have more than one child in this sport, is there a discount? And it's worth the phone call. It's absolutely worth the phone call. And then, like, secondhand gear, it's not everybody's cup of tea, but my goodness, the amount of children, as I'm thinking of my own, who have tried something once or twice and then the stuff is left in the corner, just go and try and get secondhand. And that gives the child a chance, particularly if they're new to a sport, to see if they even want to do it. So before you invest in loads of new gear and things like that, put the minimum amount in, see if they like it, and then upgrade as you go.
11: Yeah, I'm a member of one of those free cycling groups in our area, and it's actually phenomenal the amount of football boots, gymnastics shoes, pieces of kit that come through that either kids have decided they don't like the sport anymore or they've just grown out of the gear. Yeah, there is stuff out there. There are free bits and pieces that can help with the cost.
13: Amazing quality stuff. Like, they literally, you could buy a pair of, like you said, football boots, and 2 weeks later the child has grown out of them and you're like, okay, they were not a cheap piece of tack, and the kid might love the sport, but you can't send them out when their toes are scrunched up into a ball. So absolutely, the free cycle movement is amazing.
11: All right, Irish financial expert Kel Gallivan, thank you for joining us in here. No guilt, but confront the spending is what she said, and then maybe stop in the next couple of weeks. Kel, thanks as always. Now, a very heavy Russian missile and drone attack killed at least 17 people and injured another 44 in Ukraine's capital city of Kyiv and its surrounding region last night. Joining me now to tell me more is France 24's Emmanuel Chaise. You're very welcome to the programme. Have you any more details on what happened here, Emmanuel?
14: Well, unfortunately, after the strike against the capital, the death toll increased. 17 people who died, more than 40 who were injured. The majority of the victims come from the Kyiv region. So Russia, with 24 missiles, ballistic missiles, hypersonic missiles, and with more than 100 drones, targeted mostly civilian warehouses. So there's post offices, depots that have been targeted also. Shops where you would go, shopping centers where you would go to repair things in your house, find your gardening tools, and similar infrastructure that were hit. There's also in this very same Kyiv region, 7 out of those 17 people who died as they were waiting on a train platform. They were waiting for their train, in the night, and they had nowhere to shelter, and they also had no time to shelter, and they were killed by an incoming missile. So what we've seen is again Russia taking advantage of the fact that Ukraine doesn't have sufficient means to ensure its air defense when it comes to a missile, and once again the death toll among civilians is particularly high.
11: And there's also evidence to support Ukraine's claim that Russia is deliberately striking civilians and civilian infrastructure.
14: Absolutely. So we've seen that really Russia is, taking advantage of the fact that there's a lack of intercepting missiles on the Ukrainian side. And we've seen civilian infrastructure being hit that night. It was not direct hits on residential buildings, but just 2 nights ago, it was the case. And you had also a number of people who also died when they were looking for shelter. So there's also this problem that between the moment of the air raid alert and the moment of the first explosions, you only have moments to try and find shelter. And more often than not, you just have time to put 2 walls between you and the windows. So you go to the middle of your flat, you're trying to put those walls between you and windows so that shrapnels, would go into a wall and not into you. But this works for drones, for example. It doesn't work if a missile is just crashing onto your building, in which case, there's nothing really you can do. If you're not in a safe basement, if you're not in a safe underground parking, if you're not in a subway station.
11: So really very little warning or opportunity here for civilians to find a safe place until these missiles and this drone attack had passed.
14: Absolutely. And 2 days ago, I was on site of strikes on civilian buildings, on residential buildings, and people, all like survivors, all told me the same, that they wanted to find shelter, but that

0: that they cannot even feel safe within their own home.
1: I mean, this is the latest in a series, isn't it, of these Russian ballistic missile attacks that we've seen right across the summer months. Can you talk to me about Ukraine's stockpile of interceptile missiles and how limited that is now?
0: Well, unfortunately, we've seen that the past few days, Ukraine hasn't intercepted any missile launched by Russia. And this really shows that there's simply no intercepting missiles anymore at hand for Kyiv. And that also explains why the Ukrainian government and Volodymyr Zelensky are asking Ukraine's allies to act now to supply more intercepting means, because if Ukraine, you know, has found actually a pretty decent parade to the drones, it intercepts over 90% of the drones that are being launched by Russia. It still cannot manage to ensure its air defense when it comes to ballistic missiles launched by Russia. And for that, it mostly needs the Patriot air defense missiles that are manufactured by the US. There was the hope a few days ago that Donald Trump would actually give a license to Ukraine to locally produce those intercepting missiles. However, as often is the case with Donald Trump, he seems to have changed his mind. He's, you know, very much more cautious about this idea of giving a license to Ukraine, and also the supplies of the U.S. in intercepting Patriot missiles. They've also run quite low with the U.S.'s war against Iran, and that's, of course, a subject of worry for Ukraine, which barely needs those mid-size.
1: All right, France 24's Emmanuel Shays, thank you for bringing us that update.
2: 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Conversation that counts.
1: Electric cars have overtaken hybrid to become Ireland's single most popular engine type for the first time, meaning Ireland is now an EV first market. This is according to Dunndeal Cars' analysis of European data. And Paddy Common is head of automotive content and communications with Dunndeal, and he joins me on the line to discuss. Good morning to you, Paddy. You're very welcome to the programme.
3: Good morning, Ciara.
1: So there's really interesting research here in terms of what people are looking for when it comes to buying a new car. What can you tell us?
3: Yeah, it's interesting to see it become an EV first market, Ireland, in terms of new cars, and that's a first for us. It's been a while coming. We've had EVs for a while. The gestation period was quite slow initially, but there's been a number of factors, I suppose, that really have accelerated the growth over this year in particular. Firstly, if you bring yourself back to the times when we had the fuel crisis, the fuel protests earlier in the year, in February, March time, we saw a huge spike in interest in EVs on Dunndeal Cars. We saw 100% increase in searches for EVs. So that the interest was there because people were a little bit worried about the fuel supply and about the costs as well, because petrol and diesel got very expensive. Now, bring yourself back then to June, when there was an announcement of an EV scrappage scheme that was vastly oversubscribed. There was 3,000 applications and there was only 2,000 grants allowed for that. And that gave an additional benefit of another €5,000 off the cost of an EV for people. So we did really see that jump in EVs. We saw in excess of 9,600 new EVs registered in July alone. So a really big growth in EVs.
1: In terms of where they've been registered, though, it's really interesting because it seems to be concentrated around the large urban centres in Ireland.
3: Yeah, it's not surprising. The likes of Dublin and Cork accounted for almost half of all private electric vehicles on Irish roads. That was according to CSO figures. The main urban centres, Kildare, Meath, Wicklow, Galway, made up 70% of the national EV stock alongside Dublin and Cork. So that was a lot of the purpose of the EV scrappage scheme. It was weighted towards rural areas because there were some counties in particular where EV adoption had been quite slow. Your own county, Donegal, was slow. The likes of Mayo, Leitrim, places like that had been a little bit slow to take up EVs, but that is starting to balance out anyway. So we're seeing a really good shift nationwide now.
1: In terms of our European counterparts, we would have thought before, particularly some of those Scandi countries, that they were well ahead of us. In fact, lots of our European neighbours, we would have thought, were further on in that EV journey. Where do these figures put

0: us now?
1: It's interesting when you start looking across the EU, and it's great, and you know, not to take away from the fact that we're now for new cars and EV first market, we're still a fair bit behind some of our European neighbours. We're ahead of the likes of the UK, Spain, Italy, Poland in terms of the new car market. But if you consider we're now about 26% of the new car market is now EVs, Norway's at 98-99%, Denmark 80%, Finland 49%, and those countries in particular have been really forward facing in terms of one, in one side, penalising petrol and diesel cars. Now, I wouldn't advocate for that, but it did work. And then they had the heavy incentives on the EVs. So it's interesting as well, Keir, if you look at the national fleet. So CSO had come out with a figure last week that said that just 4% of Ireland's total vehicle fleet of about 3.3 million vehicles is now electric. If you compare that to Norway, they're at about 32%. Denmark's about 21%. So we've a long way to go to catch up. It's going to take probably a generation to catch up even to those countries. So it'll be some time to come before we'll see 100% EVs, and sadly probably not in your and my lifetime.
0: So those leading new car sales that we're talking about there is a very, very different milestone, Paddy, albeit an important one, to turning over our national fleet.
1: Yeah, it is. It is a milestone. And look, if we do see that growth, and we would expect to see that growth continue, because manufacturers in particular just are producing fewer petrol and diesel only cars. Now, we'll see. We won't see those disappearing anytime soon, but we will see a proliferation of new electric vehicles coming online. We've seen a lot of new, cheaper entrants to the market. There's several cars you can get now that are under 20,000 euro for a new car. Those are all EVs, and that means that the most accessible new cars are all electric. That's going to be the direction of travel for some time. So look, it is starting to become much more accessible for people on the used market.
0: And is the supply there? Sorry to cut across you, Paddy, but is the supply there now to meet that demand in the new market and indeed the second-hand market?
1: Absolutely, yeah. The used market is developing. We would have about 6,500 used EVs, new and used EVs under new cars at any given time. So it is still a small enough percentage of the market, but it is growing. In terms of new vehicles, the supply is great, and you'll see more and more of that. There's such a big choice now, you know, from the 20,000 euro cars up to over 100,000 euro cars. But you know, there is something for everyone in terms of pricing. When they came out initially, they were very expensive, so not very accessible for people. But it wouldn't be nice to see at some stage, I mean, we've seen scrappage incentives for new cars. We will probably see that again announced in the budget this year for next year. So I would say you can safely factor that in for next year. But it might be nice to do something for people who want to enter into the used car market for an EV, and for those people who, 20,000 euro is still a lot of money, but for those people who that's way out of their league, there might be nice to incentivize people who want to get into the market at the lower end.
0: I'm just looking at your figures here again. 26% share of new cars are EV, the next is hybrid at 25%, petrol at 20%, plug-in hybrid at 14%, and the diesel market down to 12%. Are they really now being phased out, Paddy?
1: Well, they've been phased out by manufacturers, Keir, because, you know, for lots of reasons, mostly because of the taxation and penalties against them. You know, back in 2008, we were all encouraged to move into them, and by the taxation system, which was based on CO2 emissions. At the time, the perceived wisdom was, okay, CO2 emissions are lower. That's the target to go for. Everyone in Ireland bought diesels. That's why there's still so many around. But with things like NOx emissions now being taken into consideration and how that affects people's breathing, in particular in urban areas, there's a real move away from diesel. So it's not even the case of, well, on one side there's taxation, but fewer manufacturers are even producing them. Lots of the mainstream manufacturers don't even offer diesel cars anymore. So there are still people in Ireland who like them, and there's still some brands who offer them. But and for people who really spend a lot of time in the car and are up and down the country, for some people diesel will still be king for some time to come, until they can get until they're forced out of them at some stage.
0: I was an early adopter of the EV. I got my first 10 years ago. I'm delighted to see them catch up now. Range anxiety was real back then, but the battery management systems have come a long way. I have 250k on my clock now, and I see another 150 kilometres in yet. At least it surprised me. And just to mention, I'm in Donegal here, but we have other texters saying we do not have the adequate charging infrastructure yet. The cart before the horse as usual. I have a 12-year-old diesel car. I will change to an EV as soon as it claps out, but rural Ireland particularly needs more charging points. And I wonder, given the fact we were saying there that EV cars, the new cars, the concentration of sales is around urban areas, is that the biggest concern, do you think, in rural Ireland now? Not necessarily the range, but the lack of charging facilities.
1: Well, the lack of charging facilities is an issue, and I think there has been some good progress on that in particular this year. However, most people should really factor in that charging at home is by far the cheapest way to charge an EV, and particularly if you're in a rural area, you might not be living in an apartment. You may have access to your own driveway or a piece of land, so charging at home is always the best way. It's by far the cheapest. So, most people should do their charging at home and reserve public charging to when they go on a longer journey. The charging network is okay, in inverted commas, on the motorway network. So, but look, if you want to get an EV and you can't charge at home, I would still say maybe hold off, because it does make it expensive and it makes it just a bit too inconvenient.
0: And there's fears coming in on the text line. Irish people are insane. We have the most expensive electricity in Europe. EV drivers will be fleeced in the future by the government to replace the billions the petrol and diesel drivers pay. Anyway, Paddy Cummins, we'll leave that conversation there for now. Thanks for speaking to us.
2: This is the best of News Talk. The best bits from the last 24 hours.
0: The Law Society says the criminal legal aid dispute could be resolved on an interim basis if two targeted changes are made to the new payment scheme while a broader review is undertaken. It believes these adjustments would address practitioners' main concerns and encourage solicitors to participate in this scheme. Well, Thomas Coughlin of Thomas Coughlin and Co Solicitors joins me now. You're very welcome to the programme. So what are these two adjustments, these two reforms of the scheme that you are looking for, Thomas?
3: Good morning, Ciara. Thanks for having me on the show. There was a meeting of over 200 solicitors online last Friday, hosted by the Law Society, to try and gauge opinion across the profession as to what might resolve the current impasse. And two adjustments came through that meeting as acceptable items that would resolve the dispute at this time, subject then later to a further review of the entire system, which the minister has promised in any event. And those two adjustments are basically that where separate cases come into the system, albeit on the same first day, but if they're totally separate cases, totally distinct facts, so if you had a theft matter from the 12th of February and an assault matter for the same person on the 14th of March, those two matters, a judge can, in those circumstances, award separate legal aid certificates. That is one of the adjustments that's suggested, because those cases can go different places. I mean, they would have different guards, different witnesses, different people involved. And although they'd land in court on the first day, they would move to different places later on. And can I just explain that sometimes cases will, for convenience purposes, from the Garda DPP side, be brought in together on the same date, and then they'll be further distributed through the court system later on. So that's the first change. And the second adjustment that we're seeking, that the meeting felt would be acceptable, was that cases of an extended duration, that a judge after, we'll say, 10 adjournments, could grant an additional certificate for a case of long duration through no fault of the solicitor. So what I'm thinking there is the Children's Court, which, you know, has cases that do go on for a long period of time for really good reasons. They're really welfare reasons. And a judge will work with a juvenile right the way through the system, and those cases become elongated for the benefit of the child. And the second group that would really be affected by that are people who are on remand for serious crimes. So if somebody was up for a book of evidence for a murder trial, was remanded in custody, they must be brought back to court every 2 weeks, or with their consent every 4 weeks. A book is supposed to be served within 42 days, but that can be extended. And in a complicated murder trial that's active, a book of evidence isn't going to be ready in 42 days. So that could go on for quite a long period of time, and the solicitor has no choice but to stay with that case. So they're the types of cases. So those two adjustments would bring solicitors back to work at this stage, and then there could be a further engagement regarding the system, because there is a proposed new Legal Aid Act in any event. So there's a bill under discussion, so the Law Society would participate in those discussions.
0: Okay, and what you've given there, I suppose, is what a lot of people might see as very sort of separate and distinct cases. But one of the examples that was in the front page of one of the papers was an individual who had a large number of money laundering charges, or an individual, for example, who has 30 separate shoplifting charges over a longer period of time that are all prosecuted together. Do you accept that should be one legal aid certificate? Or do you want that to be seen as separate and distinct? Because that's really the crux of it, isn't it?
3: Yeah, well, it'll be a matter for a judge to assign. So the minister has come out, I think, with two recent examples. So we now have, I think, five examples. And in the original review by the department, there were three examples given where the minister said, look, this payment system isn't acceptable, out of a thrall of 340,000 cases. That was in 2022, 2023. So since 2023 till now, there seems to have been a trawl conducted of what must be a million cases. And we have in the media two examples now of multiple certificates. First of all, I'm in practice 26 years and I've never seen that kind of certificate granting. Judges grant certificates. So, you know, one bicycle shed incident doesn't shut down the entire OPW. I mean, just because there is an outlier case of now 1.5 million cases must have been looked at with five examples. And I accept, yes, I do, that in cases where there are closely related charges, or in cases where there may be multiple charges, that there should be a proportionality to the number of certificates that can issue, yes. But the examples that have been shown are two out of a trawl of potentially 1.5 million. And I just think it's entirely disproportionate to say, well, one cert and one cert only can ever issue.
0: Okay, from but I don't think the suggestion from the minister is that they were the only two examples. They're just the two that the media have been aware of. I think one of his arguments was that the reasons for introducing this flat fee scheme was to create a simpler, a more predictable, more transparent payment scheme. If we go back to what you're talking about there, are we not just recreating the complexity that the minister was trying to address and the potential for there to be different interpretations of what is actually a distinct and separate legal issue?
3: Well, I think the numbers of cases that would be affected by these adjustments would naturally be very small. So, I mean, the central pillar of what the minister wants to do with a one flat fee, that now is the central pillar of the new system. So you're looking at basically a discretion grant given to judges. I mean, judges decide this. Solicitors don't decide how many legal aid certs will be granted. So if a judge sees totally separate and distinct cases, a judge can then, in our proposal of an adjustment, in the Law Society's at least proposal of an adjustment, would be a situation where the date of the offence would become the critical matter rather than the date that it comes into court. I think there's also a suggestion that there could be a cap in the number of certificates that could issue in that scenario, so that there could be a cap put there as well. But there needs to be provision made. I mean, I think on the other side of it, if you look at it, it is very unfair that if I go into court to represent somebody who's brought in a warrant and they have a theft matter from February and they have an assault matter from March and they have maybe a drugs matter from May, then that I would receive a single flat fee of €520 for all of the work associated with all of those cases in all circumstances. I mean, what we're saying is that judges should have discretion to go through that, and there should be a monitoring then of the system and the outlier cases. And I'd imagine there would be extremely few. I mean, you mentioned there that...
0: Is this not a huge administrative burden then for the judges?
3: Well, the burden has been there for 61 years. I mean, the existing system had the ability to issue separate certificates for separate matters previously, and a judge could make a decision under what was Regulation 7.4 of the regulations that had existed since the 60s. So that burden, no, was the answer, Ciara. In practice, that wasn't a massive burden. A judge would look and you'd say it's an entirely separate matter, and a judge would say, you know what, I'm going to grant legal aid in that. I should say that the idea of judges granting dozens of certificates, like, personally, I've never seen it. And you've said that the media have been been informed by the department of two cases. But like, we haven't been informed of anything else at all. The Law Society hasn't been given any of this information, redacted information, to have a look at. This is where a proper review should look at these outlier cases. I mean, how many are there? I mean, we know now of five. That's it. But I mean, we're being drip-fed through the media a couple of examples from the department. 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